0: while executing a search warrant related to several shootings, including one at the U.S. consulate. Toronto police estimate 17,000 people marched in his funeral procession. Funerals have also been held for the victims of Monday's shooting in Montreal. Mourners remembered Michel Mizrahi as a generous and kind man. A service is also honoring Montreal Police Constable Mohamed Lamine Benredwan. He's being remembered as a dedicated community member and a loving father. There have been two strong earthquakes tonight in Venezuela. In the capital, Caracas, there are collapsed homes and buildings with reports of people injured. The earthquakes have prompted a tsunami advisory for Puerto Rico and the U.S. and British Virgin Islands. There has also been a sizable earthquake off Japan's northern coast. Authorities say there is no danger of a tsunami. In the past few months, the area has experienced a number of quakes, leading authorities to issue an advisory to be on alert for a larger seismic event. A man accused in the 2023 Pearson Airport gold heist has been sentenced to 13 years in prison in the U.S. for an unrelated crime, gun smuggling. Jamie Strachan has that story.
1: In September 2023, 27-year-old Durante King McLean was stopped by Pennsylvania State Police. Inside the trunk of his rental vehicle, police found 65 handguns, each individually concealed in socks. Some of the guns were automatic, some stolen, one had its serial number obliterated. Police say King McLean had illegally entered the U.S. months before, intending to smuggle the illegally purchased guns back into Canada and sell them. Police say King McLean entered the U.S. shortly after allegedly taking part in the theft of more than $20 million in gold bars from an Air Canada cargo building at Toronto's Pearson Airport. They accuse him of being the getaway driver. Peel Regional Police allege proceeds from the theft were used to purchase the guns. It's not clear whether the Cambridge, Ontario man will be extradited to face charges related to the gold. Jamie Strachan, CBC News, Toronto.
0: A Russian opposition party member has been sentenced to 7 years in prison for anti-war social media posts. Maxim Kruglov is a former member of Moscow's regional parliament. He was arrested in October under charges of lying about the army. Sergei Matrokin, a member of Kruglov's party, says the court's decision is a repressive sentence and a return to the darkest times. The Kremlin says its censorship laws are necessary to keep Russia united. It was not the result Canada was hoping for, but it's also not the end of the road at the World Cup. This afternoon, Team Canada lost 2-1 against Switzerland. But Canada still advances from the group stage to the round of 32. Karen Larson reports from outside BC Place in Vancouver.
2: Amid the heartbreak of losing to Switzerland, something to celebrate. Canada advances to the round of 32 knockout stage by virtue of finishing second in their group. That's the farthest a Canadian men's team has ever made it in three World Cup appearances.
3: I think we still have a chance. Hopefully we got Davies back. I think that'll be a key, and I'm still very confident.
4: Both teams did a great job, but I think Canada could have done better.
5: It was a good attempt. Really liked how we finished, but the energy at the beginning was a bit rough.
2: The lone Canadian goal was scored by Promise David mere seconds after he was subbed on in the second half. A tire win against the Swiss would have ensured Canada stays on home soil in Vancouver for the next match. Instead, the team now heads to Los Angeles for a Sunday showdown against a yet-to-be-determined opponent. Karen Larson, CBC News, Vancouver.
0: And that is your World This Hour. For news anytime, go to cbcnews.ca. For CBC News, I'm Martina Fitzgerald. Martina, thank you very much. And thanks for joining us here for On the Coast this afternoon. I'm Gloria Makarenko. Now, after Team Canada's loss to Switzerland this afternoon, we thought it would be the perfect day to lift your spirits with a little bit of a soccer love story. We're going to hear about how the beautiful game brought two families from across the world together. That conversation is just ahead. Also coming up, CBC Indigenous reporter Brett Forrester is going to give us the latest developments following a years-long investigation into RCMP's so-called Native Extremism Program.
6: That is just ahead. And right now, Rob Zimmerman is with us with more local news. Rob?
7: Gloria, fire crews are responding to two fires in the Fraser Canyon, one just north of Lytton and one near Lillooet that has already grown to 4 hectares. BC's Extortion Task Force says a 22-year-old man has been arrested and charged with offenses linked to ongoing extortion violence. And people living below a melting glacier northwest of Pemberton are nervously watching as the glacial lake keeps rising. More local news coming up at the bottom of the hour.
6: Rob, thank you very much for that. Ali Patarga, how is traffic moving this afternoon?
8: Well, there are two choke points on Highway 1 in Abbotsford eastbound. There, it's very backed up there as a result of a crash near Peardonville Road, and that's causing an obstruction in the right lane there. Same, and then over in North Vancouver on Highway 1 as well, there is a police incident eastbound before Lynn Valley Road, and it's causing an obstruction on the right lane as well. So if you're driving eastbound, you'll have to join the volume once you get to around Mahone Avenue. However, though, in Burnaby, crews have just cleared a stall that was spotted on Highway 1 eastbound just after Willingdon on the left lane. So hopefully volumes ease up by the time you get there. And I'll be back again with more updates in 10 minutes.
6: Thank you very much, Ali. And we're getting lots of reaction to our conversation with Christine Boyle, the BC Housing Minister, over the federal government and BC announcement about how they plan to make housing more affordable by buying up empty condominiums right now that have not sold, that are completed. Mark writes in, not everyone needs to own a home. What we need is a stable, affordable rental market with a reasonable vacancy rate so those that rent can do so without the dread of eviction. If the government is going to invest in housing, they should be helping non-for-profit co-ops, not acting as mortgage brokers. And then we got this text. The government's priority should be ensuring that everyone has access to safe and affordable housing rather than focusing primarily on helping people become homeowners. Instead of subsidizing private ownership, the government could purchase these housing units directly and place them under the management of BC Housing. Over time, rental income would help offset the cost of acquiring and maintaining the properties, allowing the units to effectively pay for themselves while remaining publicly owned assets for future generations. And we have another text, this one from Christopher. We were talking about the lack of detail in the planning and the number of questions that the housing minister didn't have answers for. Christopher writes in, not only is it a half-baked plan, but it is no plan at all, says Chris. Again, your thoughts are welcome on the coast at cbc.ca. We're expecting increasing cloud in the weather picture tomorrow. Chance of showers tomorrow afternoon, very slight chance, but it looks as if we're in for rain on Friday. Yes, Team Canada lost to Switzerland today, but you just have to take a walk down Granville Street to see how the World Cup is bringing people from so many different communities and countries together. Soccer has a very special way of creating connection, and our next guests are here to share the story of how a shared love of the beautiful game united their families. It was in the 1970s. Johannes van der Putten was a young transplant from Vancouver to Holland, and Jamila van der Putten had recently arrived from Tunisia, and they're both with us in studio right now. Hello to you both.
9: Hello.
10: Hi, Gloria. Nice.
6: Thanks very much for being here. So, Johannes, or you call yourself John here, what did soccer mean to you and your relationship?
9: Well, obviously, being from Holland, it's one of the top sports to play. I mean, we don't, at that time, let me talk about 50 years ago, or 70 years ago, there was no hockey. Very little people played hockey. Speed skating was very, in the wintertime, very profitable because they liked to do that. But basically, it was soccer. So you play soccer on the street. Okay, we play soccer.
6: Okay, we know about where soccer is important. Let's talk about how it connected you with your wife.
9: Oh, this is we're going back to 1978 when we first met at Annabelle's. Annabelle was a nightclub in Vancouver, and so. That night, I went out, and sure enough, I went inside the place, and after about an hour, I located this beautiful girl sitting with two other girls. She was right in the middle, and I said to myself, wow, she's beautiful. If I can just ask her for a dance, I'd be okay. And if she says no, well, it would be my fault. So I went over, and sure enough, I said, sweetheart, can I have a dance? She said, yeah, okay.
6: And the rest was history?
9: No, yeah, and then the rest was history.
6: Okay. That's Jamila, right. Was John a good dancer?
10: Yes, he was a good dancer, and he was very polite, and that's what I really liked about him, very respectful. and we danced the night away. I was 21, just turning 22, and we did disco dancing, and yeah, that was...
6: Okay, now Jamila, you're from Tunisia.
10: Yes.
6: John from the Netherlands, as he pointed out.
9: Correct.
6: Okay, you talked about this love of soccer. Tell me a little bit more how the relationship progressed and when your families came into the picture.
10: So, actually, my family came into the picture a little bit later. Like, it was, my older son was about 2 years, 2.5 years, and my second child was a year, and we went to Tunisia, and we told my parents that we're coming, and we just walked in basically, and that's when they met John, and yeah.
6: Well, and
10: so it was very interesting, like, because my parents were, they knew, like, we talked to them, I talked to them on the phone, so they knew who he was and that kind of thing. But one of the things that made my mom really happy is the fact that in Tunisia, they have this seating, like, it's kind of not on the floor, but not at the table. And my mom was sitting there very comfortably, and he came and sat beside her. And I think that was the time that she fell in love with him, and she gave us the okay that he's the right guy.
6: He was right. But you already had two children together,
10: yeah,
6: as you pointed out.
10: Oh, yeah, yeah. we did, and they knew about that. Like, that was our relationship already there.
6: Right.
10: You know?
6: So, yeah. John, what was communication like with Jamila's family?
9: Being from Holland and going to a country where it's Arabic country, you know, North Africa, so... speak Arabic or French, and of course I know a little bit of French, but not very much. I tried to help, but it didn't work very well. But you know, yeah, we did a fun thing, you know, talking to each other with hands and face and movements, I guess, basically. And then and that slowly went further and further, and that's what it was, basically.
6: Right. And did you have a soccer ball with you? Where are you? I mean, well, I'm trying to bring soccer back into the conversation.
9: A little bit. Like, her brother had four brothers, and one of the brothers played soccer, and I would play soccer, and I would take the ball with them, and I'd go down to the beach, and we played in Tunisia and the Mediterranean, obviously. And we kicked the ball around a little bit, and he can play soccer. But of course, I started when I was 5, 6 years old, and I played this little 65, so... 6 years of soccer I played, so obviously, you know, it was in my blood, really.
10: Was that the time where the police took the soccer ball away?
9: Correct. It was on the beach in Tunisia. I was playing with the kids, soccer, obviously, her brothers. And, you're kicking the ball around, and the police came along. And we didn't even notice that because we were right into the game. He came down and picked up the ball and picked it away from us. And I looked at it. How can you do that? I don't know if we're playing with the little boys, and now you're taking the ball away from me. You can't do that. Well, he didn't understand me, and I didn't understand him either. I said, well, that's it. He said, that's better. So he walked away with the ball, and I ran after him at the same time. And eventually, I think he got fed up, and he threw the ball back at me. He said, hey, get the ball back. I don't want it anymore.
6: So Jamila, just tell me a little bit more about just how soccer became this unifying force with your family and with John.
10: Yeah. So we watch basically whenever we went to Holland, we watch soccer. Everything was soccer. We went to Tunisia and was also soccer. I personally played soccer when I was a little girl, but I played it with my brother in a neighborhood with the dust flying and 10 kids running after a small little ball. But soccer became the game, this Saturday or Sunday game to watch. And we watched it together when we were a family, like his family or my family. It was always around a soccer ball and soccer stories and who won, who lost, who's going to win, who's going to lose. Basically, that's how, you know, it was something really very much in common with us to just love that competition. That
6: So, John, you felt that too. You felt that mutual love of soccer that bonded your families.
9: Correct, yeah. Well, yeah, special because going on to the beach and playing with the children, and Jamie was with me and two were watching, you know. So, and then they get both families mostly cut ball. Well, me, myself, with her family because it was in Tunisia. So, and we really got connected very well, you know. So, and every time I went to Tunisia, I went only 3 times, mind you. But every time I went there, the kids were, "Oh, we're going to play soccer. Uncle John is coming." Uncle.
6: Right. Yeah. So, what about the game? Who went to the game today here in Vancouver?
9: We saw the game. And we were supposed to go down to Granville Watch, it's called.
6: Watch party.
9: But we ended up at a pub, I guess, on 4th Avenue.
6: Okay. Yeah. Oh, you watch it at a pub.
9: At a pub. Oh. With about, well, it was a busy pub. Yeah. You probably know that it was beside an Indian pub. I don't know if you know the one of us.
6: Yeah, okay. You watch it at a pub. That's anyway, okay. That's I don't need to know the name.
9: I have never seen so many television sets inside the building.
6: I've never seen so many big screens across the city either. And so, Jamila, for tomorrow then, Tunisia is going to be playing the Netherlands in Kansas City, Missouri. Wow. Is this going to create conflict in the family? I mean, who are you going to be cheering for?
10: Oh, I'm going to cheer for Tunisia.
6: You cannot? Did you say?
10: I will.
6: Yes?
10: I will cheer for Tunisia. He's going to cheer for Holland. And at the end of the day, we'll have a glass of wine and say good job. And that's the end of the story.
6: What about your kids?
10: Our kids, they're not so much divided, but they cheer for both. They'll try to make mommy happy and daddy happy. So they cheer for both. But we cheer mostly here for Canada. So,
6: We want to thank you both very much for joining us here in the studio today and sharing that love of the beautiful game as well. Yes, nice to meet you both.
10: Oh, thank you. Nice to meet you, too. Gloria. Thank you very much.
6: That's Johannes or John Vanderputten and his wife, Jamila Vanderputten. They have been married for 42 years. Right. Yeah, and it all started with a soccer ball on the beach in Tunisia. Who knew? Well, okay, it started in a discotheque in Vancouver. We got the story, too. Nice to meet you both. Okay, Ali Patarga, what did you bring us up to date on traffic?
8: Well, in Surrey, we have a crash on Highway 17 westbound after the Golden Ears connector in the right lane. And reports say crews are on scene. And going by the looks of it, both directions are held up as they approach the site of the crash around the middle of the connector there. And in Abbotsford on Highway 1, drivers going eastbound are seriously held up at the moment. The right lane is blocked as a result of a crash near Pierdonville Road. And also, we're waiting to see what happens with a crash in North Vancouver eastbound before Lynn Valley Road as drivers there are also backed up as well around the Lonsdale area. And if you see anything on the roads, our number is 236-330-2623. If you can send us a text safely, and I'll be back again with more updates.
6: Okay, thank you very much, Ali. Well, there's more response and fresh revelations coming out of a years-long CBC News investigation into the RCMP Security Service's so-called Native Extremism Program in the 1970s. A former national chief of the Assembly of First Nations says he intends to sue the federal government over its secret program. CBC previously revealed how Mounties spied on respected Indigenous leaders and even infiltrated their organizations. The Mounties now disbanded. Intelligence agency justified this out of fear that Indigenous leaders could potentially be subversive or conspire with communists. And there's more. Documents show that the Canadian Security Intelligence Service actually revived this program after it replaced the RCMP Security Service back in 1984. And our CBC Indigenous reporter Brett Forrester has been on this story from the beginning. He joins us now. Brett, hello there.
11: Hello.
6: So just bring us up to speed here. Why are First Nations leaders considering suing the government over this?
11: Well, the story was years in the making, long rumored, long suspected, but never proven until now. And the revelations of extensive spying on legitimate organizations have generated anger among First Nations, if not necessarily surprise. So I recently spoke with Ovid Mercredi, who is named in the RCMP files. He's an accomplished, prominent Cree lawyer and politician who became AFN national chief in the 1990s. In an exclusive interview, he told me why he feels litigation is the only recourse right now.
12: So this idea that we're terrorists, that our movement is an extreme movement that puts the country in danger, that's another stereotype. That by getting politically involved for the protection of your people and their freedom, you have become a terrorist by virtue of that. So that's how I perceive it, the creation of another stereotype by the country, and this time sanctioned by the government.
11: So he says an apology won't be enough for this practice because he's not convinced it stopped. He also appears in records from the Canadian Security Intelligence Service from the 90s when he was national chief, and Mercury wants answers about how that happened as well.
6: So why did CSIS decide to revive this spying program?
11: Well, if you rewind a little bit, the RCMP dialed back their investigation in 1978. They had infiltrated various groups. They found nothing subversive, but they never actually ended this monitoring program. CSIS was formed in 1984 to take over this function, and it reactivated the program in 1988 as a counterterrorism investigation. It was based on similar concerns about foreign meddling, communism, militant activism. It was still the Cold War, but again, the scope quickly expanded, particularly after 1990 following the Oka crisis. So in 1997, Mercury was named in a secret CSIS counterterrorism report that listed his call for a national day of protest as, quote, native extremism. This was his reaction.
12: I want to know why they're calling that protest extremism, and because I am not a radical person. There's nothing extreme about me. I'm an advocate of nonviolence. So I don't appreciate being called an extreme native because I'm not a terrorist.
11: So we've gone from the 70s to the 90s, and one could argue that old habits had returned more than two decades after the RCMP infiltrated the Assembly of First Nations predecessor. Here's another national chief seemingly being monitored.
6: So what ultimately became of the Indigenous surveillance operation at CSIS? I mean, what has the agency said in response?
11: Well, the documents are so heavily censored that it's not clear when or if this investigation was actually closed. I sat down with CSIS's deputy director, Nicole Giles, earlier this year. She said CSIS no longer engages in race-based surveillance and instead targets specific threats. She said CSIS no longer uses this native extremism category, but she did not answer directly when I asked if CSIS still pays informers to infiltrate groups like the Assembly of First Nations, as the Mounties did in the 70s. Mercury wants to see what's in those documents first and decide for himself if that's true. Perhaps unsurprisingly, there is not much trust there yet.
6: Right. What are other surveillance targets saying about, you know, the whole possibility of a lawsuit?
11: Well, a few sources raised this possibility right from the outset once we got these documents. Certainly more targets are coming forward. Among them is Cree leader Saul Sanderson. He worked for the Federation of Saskatchewan Indians, or now known as the Federation of Sovereign Indigenous Nations. Sanderson accused the RCMP of using dirty tricks against his organization in 1979 during a public inquiry, but those allegations were dismissed. Now he wants that subject revisited.
13: I'm looking for compensation for myself and my family and those other ones that were engaged in this process of illegal activity. They damaged our history. They damaged our leadership. They damaged our livelihood. Deliberately.
11: In fact, Mounties were spying on Sanderson's organization, but the intensity remains uncertain. The government tells me it needs 2 years to review that intelligence file, which would make the release date 2028. I've complained about that extension. I've spent years fighting for these files already. So the battle continues to get access to this information.
6: Well, and what hurdles might a class action face?
11: Well, for one, and I heard this from experts on this era, the government could actually argue the RCMP Security Service wasn't doing anything illegal. This was before the Charter of Rights and Freedoms. There was no law that stipulated to the RCMP, you shall not infiltrate and spy on legitimate organizations. It sounds strange to say, but that's what the law was back then. It was a gray area. The government could also demand Indigenous leaders produce evidence of harm, quantify the harm. That's not an easy question when you're talking about covert surveillance and information gathered without consent. So whether this surveillance was legal or not at the time is still very much up for debate.
6: Well, and how has the federal government responded to this? I mean, both to the revelations in the document and to the threats of litigation.
11: Mm-hmm. Well, there's a question of legality, but then there's a question of morality, which are two different things. The government has called this practice reprehensible. Public Safety Minister Gary Anandasangri, his office declined an interview request, but sent a statement which says the government takes these matters seriously and will continue to work in partnership with Indigenous leaders to ensure transparency and accountability. The RCMP has issued a statement of regret. The Prime Minister said there should be an apology, and CSIS said it's committed to mending relations. As for people like Mercury, he'll believe it when he sees what's in all those censored reports.
6: Brett, really, thank you very much for taking us through this.
11: Thank you.
6: Brett Forrester, a reporter with us at CBC Indigenous. It's 26 minutes past 5 o'clock right now. The Polaris Album Prize long list has been revealed. Features 40 albums from Canadian artists. And here's a song from the album from Winnipeg's Golden Boy, one of the first-time nominees. Best of Our Possible Lives is the album. This one's called Cowboy Dreams.

0: and Cat Clyde with Cowboy Dreams. Boy Golden is one of the first-time nominees on the Polaris Album Prize long list. Ali Patarga has got some traffic before the news.
1: Well, drivers going eastbound towards the Fraser Valley on Highway 1 are rather stuck at the moment. That's because there's a stalled dump truck in Abbotsford eastbound before Mount Lehman in the right lane. So lots and lots of delays there. And elsewhere in Surrey, there's also a crash on Highway 17 westbound after the Golden Ears connector in the right lane. And reports say that crews are on scene attending to it. And I'll be back with more in 10 minutes.
0: Thank you very much for that. Hey, there's a new Vancouver film that tackles motherhood through the lens of romantic comedies and musicals. We're going to meet the writer-director coming up right after the 5:30 news.
2: This is CBC News from Vancouver. I'm Robert Zimmerman at the top of the news. It wasn't to be for Canada in its final World Cup group stage match here in Vancouver, falling 2-1 to a higher-ranked Swiss side in front of a sold-out BC Place stadium full of frenzied fans. But as Karen Larson reports, Canada's tournament is far from over.
3: Amid the heartbreak of losing to Switzerland, something to celebrate. Canada advances to the round of 32 knockout stage by virtue of finishing second in their group. That's the farthest a Canadian men's team has ever made it in three World Cup appearances.
4: I think we still have a chance. Hopefully we get Davies back. I think that'll be a key, and I'm still very confident.
5: Both teams did a great job, but I think Canada could have done better.
6: It was a good attempt. Really liked how we finished, but the energy at the beginning was a bit rough.
3: The lone Canadian goal was scored by Promis David mere seconds after he was subbed on in the second half. A tire win against the Swiss would have ensured Canada stays on home soil in Vancouver for the next match. Instead, the team now heads to Los Angeles for a Sunday showdown against a yet-to-be-determined opponent. Karen Larson, CBC News, Vancouver.
2: Fire crews are responding to two fires in the Fraser Canyon. One is burning just north of Lytton and is still small and doesn't have significant fire activity. But a fire near Lillooet has already grown to 4 hectares. Both fires are believed to be caused by lightning. The Sanok development in Vancouver's Kitsilano neighborhood listed new rental rates for some of its larger units that will soon be available. But after online pushback, that information has been removed from its website. Michelle Gassoub has more.
7: How much would you pay to live in the Sanok development? New floor plans show three-bedroom apartments listed between $9,000 and $9,500 and a four-bedroom unit for $12,500. But after a slew of negative comments online, that information was removed from their website.
8: $9,000 to $10,000 for a three-bedroom apartment, that will create a firestorm.
7: Suraj Rai is a real estate broker in Vancouver who toured the development. He says the project has been polarizing from the beginning, but many of the one- and two-bedroom apartments with ocean views will be highly desirable.
8: The location is top-notch. The views from the units that are facing the water and mountains are great. I just think it's the case of they're overshooting the rents and causing a firestorm.
7: In a statement, Sanok said the pricing reflects a sample of market rental rates. Adding floor plans and starting from prices would be live on their website again soon. Michelle Gassoub, CBC News, Vancouver.
2: A new facility to help people experiencing homelessness is coming to Nanaimo. A building has been added to the Salvation Army's New Hope Center. It includes 34 new shelter beds and a new commercial kitchen. Bern Muller is the center's executive director.
9: The building is about hope. And hope is like a spark that can be the beginning of a fire. We need to have a sense of hope and a sense that there is the capacity for things to look different for people.
2: Mueller expects to secure the building's occupancy permit sometime next week. TransLink is outlining 20 bus routes that often face delays, with three of them located in Surrey. Sohrab Sandhu has the details.
10: Each day, the bus routes along King George Boulevard and 104 Avenue C see an average delay of more than 1,200 person hours. That's suggests the average time lost by transit passengers in traffic. The data from TransLink's 2025 bus speed and reliability report was shared at company's quarterly board meeting. It shows Vancouver's Broadway corridor faces a maximum delay of 1,750 person hours, followed closely by the 49th Avenue corridor to UBC. Sarah Ross with TransLink says the 152nd and 128th Street corridor in Surrey is also featured in their 20 priority bus routes.
11: Finding is not a surprise to us. Bus delay carries a steep operational cost, about 13% of CMBC's total service hours, or $115 million annually.
10: TransLink says to address bus speed and reliability issues, it's considering solutions like widening the corridors and signal priority for buses. Saurabh Sandhu, CBC News, Surrey.
2: And the community of Okanagan Falls, south of Penticton, is finally going to become a municipality. Today, the province issued documents outlining how the change will proceed. Jacqueline Gelino has more.
12: In this fall's municipal election, voters living in what is now the community of Okanagan Falls will elect their first mayor and council, and the name on the ballot will be essentially the same.
13: We heard from the community how important that connection to Okanagan Falls was.
12: Housing Minister Christine Boyle says the province's newest municipality will be called the District of Okanagan Falls. It will be the first community to incorporate in 16 years in BC, and the only one to do so after the Declaration on the Rights of Indigenous Peoples Act was passed in 2019. Matt Taylor is an electoral director with the Regional District of Okanagan-Similkameen. He represents the area of Okanagan Falls.
14: It's quite commonplace for a municipality's advisory committees to have First Nations representation, and the letters patent provide for that.
12: He says the letters patent make it clear the Osuyus Indian Band will have say on regional issues alongside mayor and council. Jacqueline Gelino, CBC News, Salmon Arm.
2: And that's the CBC News from Vancouver.
0: Thank you very much for that, Rob. And thanks for joining us here for On the Coast. I'm Gloria Makarenko. And stay with us. We're going to talk about a new film out of Vancouver. And it depicts how the fantasies and realities of modern motherhood can collide. It's called Mom-Com. And it tells a story inspired by its writer-director about balancing having children with a career in the arts. The filmmaker is going to join us in just a moment. And there are pros and cons when you're using loyalty points to try to save money. We'll talk about that with our personal finance columnist, Rubina Ahmed-Haq, coming up later this half hour. And right now, we do want to bring you the latest on what's going on the roads. And for that, we turn to Ali Patarga.
1: Well, lots happening on Highway 1 this afternoon, Gloria. So there is a medical emergency westbound near the Cape Horn on Highway 1 west of the Portman Bridge. And the far right lane is blocked, and it's causing backups on the Maryhill bypass as well. And elsewhere on Highway 1 in Abbotsford, we're also watching what happens with a stalled dump truck that is obstructing the right lane. So going eastbound towards the Fraser Valley is very, very slow. However, the crews have cleared the police incident in North Vancouver Highway 1 eastbound before Lynn Valley Road on the right lane. So I do see traffic easing up a little bit there. But if you see anything on the roads, feel free to let us know. 236-330-2623 if you can text us safely. And I'll be back again in 10 minutes.
0: Thank you very much. Well, we got up to 31 degrees away from the water today. It was another warm one, down to 15 overnight tonight. And we'll see increasing cloud in the forecast tomorrow morning. And we could even see the first showers we've seen in a long time. Tomorrow afternoon is about a 30% chance of showers. But Friday, the forecast is for clouds and rain. Well, a new film by a Vancouver filmmaker has something to say about how mothers balance having children with their careers. The film Mom-Com, it follows a once successful film writer and overwhelmed mother of young children who finds herself immersed in the rom-com fantasy world of her fictional heroine. So here's a scene where the character confronts the protagonist.
15: Hey, you! Snap out of it! Remember me? No. I'm Emily. I don't need another dependent or disappointed opinion.
16: You created me.
15: You are a half-written character. You're not real.
16: I'm real to you.
15: That's true.
0: So that's a scene from the film Mom Come, and its first screening is this weekend at the Rio Theater. It happens Saturday at 11:30 in the morning, slotted at a convenient time for moms to attend. So here with us today, we have the film's writer-director, Aubrey Arneson. Aubrey, hello there.
17: Hello.
0: Okay, so is it fair to ask if this story is inspired by your own experiences?
17: 1,000% inspired by my own experiences.
0: So tell me,
17: yes.
0: How did it come about?
17: I'm a mother. I have two children, a 6- and 8-year-old, and I work in the film industry, and I've been attempting to balance this life for 8 years. But this project actually came about when I pitched this idea 4 times at a pitch fest and didn't actually get the funding to do it. And then the community rallied around and gave me the funding to do the project. And it was my own revelation that I needed to write what I knew. I was attempting to write other stories. And then I sort of was like, you need to write about trying to write. Like, you need to write about your life. And that was the inspiration.
0: Write what you know. Write what you know. So what did you write? How does the film's protagonist balance career with motherhood?
17: So she doesn't in the beginning. She really doesn't. And she's the protagonist is struggling. She's struggling in the mom group. She's struggling with her children. She's struggling with her husband. She's up at 4 a.m. trying to write this script. And slowly through the film, the rom-com lead, the younger woman, and her lives start sort of affecting each other. And the rom-com lead keeps getting pregnant in the story until ultimately she realizes that she should just write a story about being a mom. And they meet in a musical number, which we shot at Martini Studios. Gemma Martini and her team were so supportive of this project. And that really was the most exciting part for me to shoot.
0: Right. Well, you're playing with genre here,
17: yeah.
0: Right? Because you're sharing this film as a rom-com fantasy.
17: It's a rom-com fantasy, and then there are a number of scenes that are actually sort of dramatically dark. Some of the father-mother disagreements about the workload and the balance. And then, yes, there is the contrast of the rom-com falling in love. And then there is the musical. So, yeah.
0: Okay.
17: So it's genre. It's a couple genres, which
0: genre
17: is exciting.
0: Genre bending.
17: I
0: understand you were quite deliberate in casting moms for the film as well. One of your cast members didn't actually have acting experience.
17: Exactly.
0: So tell me about
17: that. So I live in Tawson, and Lindsay Smith, I'm going to give a shout out to you. Lindsay is a mom in our group, in our town, and she's exuberant and funny and fun. And I was thinking about the mom circle drop-off scene, and I thought, I need to put Lindsay in this movie. And I went to her, I said, will you do it? And she did, and she's absolutely fabulous. And it was very cool.
0: Was it a Star Is Born moment?
17: I think so. I just have to convince her of it. Yes, I think so. Yeah.
0: Okay, I mean, so tell me more. Did that performance just come naturally?
17: It really did. You know, acting is transfers of energy, probably much like interviewing people. So it's a connection, and she did a beautiful job. But every single person in that scene is a parent, minus one, minus my good friend Jeffrey Boyer Chapman. But they all are parents. They all have children, 2 or 3 under the age of 10. And my lead character, my lead actress, Debs Howard, she is a mother. And we met when I was directing a rom-com and she was the lead, and our children were 1, 2, 3, and 4. And so we really bonded and talked about this project, and now we've made it together. So
0: now you've made it, and you've made it with a lot of support from the BC film community. You just talked about Martini Studios, but beyond that, tell me a little bit more about how that little bit of a group hug that made this happen.
17: Yeah. So the Directors Guild of Canada, British Columbia, has an event called the Greenlight Week, the Greenlight Award. And I had submitted this script, and the blind jury had chosen the project 4 years in a row. And 4 years in a row, in front of 200 people, I lost the live pitch in the top 3. But what is a really good lesson for all of us is that last year, the pitch was still compelling enough to really get the community coming to me after, and my phone was blowing up, and how can we help you make this. So Panavision, Sunbelt came on, Sandy Cooper at the Directors Guild, and with all that support, I was like, I can do this. I can make it. Yeah. So that's how that happened.
0: Yeah. But as you point out, you tried and tried and tried beforehand and it just wasn't taking. So this is just kind of neat to hear that you got the momentum that you needed when you needed it.
17: When you needed it. Yeah.
0: That's right. So, yeah, I mean, you hear people ask mothers with careers, you know, from time to time, that, you know, how do you do it? How do you balance it? How do you do it all? I mean, how does your film address that?
17: The way the film addresses it is, I think the revelation for our lead character and for myself is you have to find a way to intertwine them, because compartmentalizing motherhood is not a reality. And so for her, she decides to focus on writing a script about motherhood, which is the same for me. And, you know, I think I also just sort of explore that when you become a parent, your priorities shift, but you still have to hang on to your own passions. And so that is the eternal struggle, but also the eternal place for lessons and for growth, for continued growth. So,
0: well, and what about reflecting sort of the state of the economy? Where does that come into the picture for you?
17: Well, very much. So in the project, the situation is that the lead character is a stay-at-home mom and they have three children. And so this script opportunity that comes isn't guaranteed, which is very much the film industry. And so her husband feels like, is this worth your time? But for her, it's worth her time because it also fulfills her and makes her a better mother, regardless of whether she sells the script or not. So there's definitely pressure on this film couple and families nowadays that if something isn't going to generate income, for sure, you know, can the family afford it time-wise? So it very much looks at that in the father and mother conversations.
0: What are our priorities? Right. Tell me about the screening at the Rio, and especially the timing of the screening. This is fun.
17: Yeah, so the screening's at 11:30 a.m., which is perfect for moms. You know, they can get some morning child care. It's not an evening event, so you don't miss bath time, bedtime, reading. And we are going to have the screening. I have a bunch of people from the community coming. I know Telefilm is coming because we want to expand on this project, which is exciting. And we're going to have a red carpet and a backdrop, and I'm going to have a bunch of props there, like strollers and bottles and dolls. So it'll be sort of a fun, quirky red carpet in the morning.
0: Aubrey, you've got great energy, and I'm just curious, but what is to take it to this stage where now you're planning screening? You're no longer trying to find studio time, actors, all that kind of thing. You're at the screening stage now. What are you reflecting on just as a mom, and that, what has that balance been like personally for you?
17: Well, it's really, you know, honestly, to be here today is really cool because this is a project that is completely of my own inception. And any press I've done before has been something that I have been a part of. So that is the coolest thing for me about this one. Really, truthfully, the message of the story that you have to write what you know and do where you're at, right where you're at, I'm kind of living that right in this moment. So that's very, very cool. And yeah, if the TIFF programmers are listening, I want to get into TIFF.
0: Okay. Now the marketing machine turns on. Exactly. Yeah. Thanks so much for coming in, and all the best with the screening this weekend.
17: You.
0: Okay.
17: Thank you so much.
0: Aubrey Arneson, the writer director of MomCom. That screening is coming up this Saturday at the Rio Theater, conveniently for moms, at 11:30 in the morning. That is rare, but it sounds like a very good idea considering the subject matter here. Ali Patarga, where are we at with traffic?
1: Well, we're still keeping an eye on what's happening on Highway 1 in Coquitlam. So there is a medical emergency westbound near the Cape Horn, west of the Portman Bridge, and that has the far right lane blocked. So expect delays if you're headed that way. And in Surrey, traffic lights are flashing red at the intersection of 152nd Street and 88th Avenue. So use the four-way stop procedure if you're headed that way. And in Abbotsford, drivers are very, very much delayed due to a stalled dump truck on Highway 1 eastbound before Mount Lehman in the right lane. So backups are close to about 248th Street. So lots and lots of delays there. But otherwise, I'll be back again in 10 minutes to see if anything progresses with these choke points.
0: Okay. Ali, thanks very much for that.
18: 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Tomorrow on the program, of course, we'll be talking about World Cup soccer. We're also going to hear about a new report from the Canadian Institute for Health Information that looks at the problem with extended wait times for admission to emergency departments. We'll talk about the reasons for those long wait times and much more. Tomorrow on the Early Edition, it all comes your way beginning at 5:30 a.m. right here on CBC Radio 1.
0: Thank you very much, Stephen Quinn. We'll be tuning in. Now, this week's inflation report from Stats Canada showed the cost of many things like gas and groceries keeps going up. And that means some Canadians are looking for new ways to stretch their budgets. And that can mean turning to loyalty points to help cover everyday expenses. But are these programs really helping consumers save? So talk about this. We have personal finance columnist Rubina Ahmed Haq with us today. Hi there, Rubina.
19: Hi.
0: So just how are you seeing Canadians using loyalty points to save money?
19: So Canadians are using loyalty programs to combat the high cost of living, to afford the things that right now feel unaffordable. Family vacations, a dinner out, maybe extra things at the grocery store that just seem out of reach. Loyalty programs are helping Canadians bring the cost down so that they can afford these things that seem out of reach. Some are even signing up for credit cards that have an annual fee so they can get to their points goals faster. They can accumulate those points more quickly. I know some people will collect points year round. So for example, PC Optimum is one where they collect them year round. And then at Christmas time, it's easier to afford what is the most expensive month of the year, whether it be for gifts or for food. It's just a way to cut down the cost of living. And loyalty programs have come a long way. They are no longer the punch the card nine times and get a free coffee. They are very sophisticated and Canadians are taking advantage of that.
0: Okay. Sophisticated. What do you mean? How have they changed?
19: So one of the biggest ways that they have changed is that the loyalty points programs have become consolidated. So it's not

0: savings are hanging onto that they can use in the economy. And, you know, these programs are now being more that retailers are looking to join these programs rather than retailers coming up with their own programs to get people in.
1: Right. So are you seeing any negatives about using loyalty points in this way?
0: So one of the biggest negatives is that loyalty points do change consumer behavior, and we tend to buy things just because it has loyalty attached to it. So using that Specsavers example, you may change where you buy your eyeglasses if that's the program that you belong to. Also, loyalty events can be very tempting. So how many times have we been at the counter and the salesperson says, hey, $10 more, you get 20 times the points, and then we make a circle around to buy $10 more worth of things so that we can get to that new threshold. The other thing to point out is that loyalty points have no cash value whatsoever. They can change the way the program works at any time, maybe even making your points less valuable when you go to cash them out, even though they have no cash value, but when you go to buy something. From a financial wellness perspective, you still need to be saving and investing cold, hard cash in order to get to your financial goals. You can't afford retirement with loyalty points, for an example.
1: I see. Well, and what do you think consumers should be, you know, wary of when they're using loyalty points to combat the high cost of living?
0: So for sure, if you are someone that is paying an annual fee for a credit card because you want to get to your points goals faster, make sure that you are actually getting value out of that. So some people sign up for credit cards because they have perks like airport lounge access or better prices on car rentals or free travel insurance or maybe more movie tickets that you can get. If you are actually using those things, then that annual fee is worth it. But if not, then drop down to the card that's no fee. Your point accumulation may not be as fast, but you're not paying for something that is not really getting you any real value. The other is that if you are getting a loyalty points through a credit card, make sure you're paying the balance off in full on time. The last thing you want to do is be paying interest charges, which then sort of defeats the purpose of collecting loyalty points altogether. And be aware that loyalty programs were created to collect data on you. They want to know where and when and how you shop so that next time you go into the store or go online, they're targeting you with things that you want to buy.
1: Right. And just how much financial stress are you seeing Canadians under right now?
0: So the latest stress index from FP Canada that they put out annually shows that, this is the Financial Organization of Financial Planners, finds that money is the leading cause of stress for 43% of us, more than health, more than relationships. We lose sleep over money. Many families could not afford even a small unexpected expense. It would be unaffordable and they'd have to go to the credit card or to the line of credit to make it happen. We just got that inflation data that you spoke about. Life is getting more expensive. And so my expectation is that Canadians are going to find more and more unique and creative ways to afford life, which includes loyalty programs and other ways that they can just make sure that they can still get those extras.
1: Right. And would you actually recommend managing your financing this way?
0: So I have nothing against loyalty points. I think that they do serve a purpose. I myself have gone on free flights because I've had enough points in order to get those flights, just taxes alone. And I think that that makes me feel good because, you know, when you're on your holiday, you think about, you know, all the money that you can spend on the ground that you didn't have to spend on that flight. They can make a difference for some people. It can mean, you know, going out a couple of times a year for dinner. It can mean going on a short trip. It can mean affording some gifts at Christmas like we've talked about. But I really do want to make sure that people are in programs that are actually giving them a reward that they want and that they're not collecting points at stores that they don't really frequent that much or they don't really get much value out of it. Our job as consumers is to make sure our loyalty is being awarded in a way that actually makes our life easier or makes it more affordable. Otherwise, those loyalty programs are just getting your data and you're not getting anything out of them.
1: Yeah, I think that's really important to remember again. Rubina, thank you very much.
0: Thanks for having me.
1: Rubina Ahmed-Haq is a personal finance columnist and frequent contributor to CBC Radio. Well, the Vancouver Celtic punk band The Real Mackenzies, they've released their 13th album. Here's a tune from that called Black Angus.

0: Black, Agnes by The Real McKenzies. That's a tune from their new album, On Your Bike. Okay, right now, Rob Zimmerman is here to fill us in on some of the top local news headlines today.
1: Gloria, soccer fans around the province and across the country are disappointed with Team Canada's loss today, but are looking ahead to the next game. Canada will likely play either South Korea or Czechia Sunday at noon. And the Vancouver Fraser Port Authority says it has received federal approval and is moving ahead with plans to dredge near Second Narrows in Burrard Inlet. The port says the dredging will allow vessels to more fully load, including those from Trans Mountain's Westridge Terminal. I'll have another local news update in about half an hour.
0: Rob, thank you very much for that and for a final look at how things are moving on the roads. Over to you, Ali Patarga.
2: Well, in Coquitlam on Highway 1, there's a westbound incident there reported to be a medical emergency that has the right lane blocked near the Cape Horn, and crews are currently on scene to tend to that incident. So major delays there, and that bleeds into the Maryhill bypass as well. And in Abbotsford, there's also a stalled dump truck on Highway 1 east eastbound before Mount Lehman in the right lane, and backups are eastbound close to 248th Street in downtown Vancouver. Things are looking to be a little bit calmer now, but as the afternoon rush hour wraps up, there's still those two major incidents we have to look out for.
0: Ali, thanks very much. And let's just cap things off. We were talking about scammers earlier this afternoon. I don't know if you have the text handy, but this one is from Eleanor. Do you want to share it?
2: Okay, so Eleanor says, I like scam texts from my children asking for various kinds of help. I never had children. It always gives me a laugh when I get, Mom, I need your help. I just say, oh, poor darling, and delete this text.
0: He deletes it. Way to go, Eleanor. Thanks so much for sharing, and let's do it all again tomorrow. Have a great evening.
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3: 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Your World Tonight is coming up next. Then, in half an hour, it's As It Happens.
5: Hello, I'm Neil Kirksall. When Jill Smokler started writing about the realities of parenting in 2008, it was a game changer. Today, a former contributor to her site remembers the late Scary Mommy as a safe haven.
6: Today, I think we did the team proud. We did Ishmael Kone proud.
7: We did all of this without Alfonso Davies, so it's only up from here.
8: We qualified for the knockout round. Yeah!
9: Heartbreak for fans across the country as Canada loses a high-stakes match to Switzerland. Team Canada kept fighting through the final minutes, putting continuous pressure on the Swiss, but ultimately falling short. The good news is that it's not over. Canada advances to the second round of the World Cup. We have more reaction from fans and their hopes for what's next. This is your World Tonight. I'm Helen Mann, also on the program.
10: A very, very proud day. Hopefully, we'll look back and say it is an historic day where we collectively decide to move forward on these essential projects.
9: The federal government names its first three major projects, all in Canada's north, that could soon be declared to be in the national interest. The highways, a deep seaport, and a nuclear waste site that could see their construction accelerated. A disappointing result for Canada today, 2-1 against Switzerland in their final group stage match. It was a high-stakes game on home ground, with fans bringing the electricity inside and outside the stadium. Canada kept pushing into the final seconds of the game with numerous changes. Caroline Bargoot is there, and she joins us now. Caroline, not a win, but far from the end for Canada. It was breathtaking to watch in those final moments. Give us a flavor of what it's like there now where you are.
11: Oh, you could just see the disappointment on everyone's face. You know, they're just still streaming down the street from BC Place. You see a lot of long faces, a lot of red T-shirts, people wearing their Canada shirts, really hoping for a different outcome, of course. You know, this was a very different game than last week's match against Qatar. The first half, of course, was scoreless, even though Canada and Switzerland both had some close calls. Then we get into the second half, and as you know, less than a minute in, and Switzerland scored the very first goal of the game. Then they scored another one. You know, there's a moment when we thought, you know, Canada might make a comeback. 30 minutes into the second half, Promes David scores. He just got onto the field, replacing another player. The team rallied, but they just couldn't get another goal. Fans are super disappointed, but still very proud of their team.
12: A lot of energy there for them. Would have been nice to get the win for sure, but that's a tough game.
13: Kind of disappointed, but very happy where we're at. I think, honestly, if we mesh a little bit more better together, we can get through the knockout stages.
11: Before it started, Canadian midfielder Ismail Kone, he came into BC Place. He was on crutches there to support his team. He had fractured his leg last week in the match against Qatar. Inside BC Place, fans held up his number 8 just to show how much they loved and support him. Going into this match, Canada was on top of Group B. They just needed a draw or a win to stay on top. Unfortunately, they didn't get that. Switzerland was the higher-ranked team and was favored to win.
9: So what's next for Canada?
11: The good news is Canada will still advance to the first round of the knockouts, but the bad news is they're going to lose their home team advantage. So instead of playing in Vancouver next week, their next game is on Sunday in Los Angeles against Group A's runner-up. So it's either going to be South Korea, Czechia, or South Africa.
9: Caroline, thank you.
11: Thanks.
9: The CBC's Caroline Bargoot in Vancouver. Prime Minister Mark Carney promised a nation-building agenda. Today, his government announced the first 3 projects to be built as projects of national interest, allowing them to be fast-tracked for approval and construction. The aim, to accelerate northern infrastructure and economic development. But as David Thurden reports, some critics say they're moving too fast.
14: I think everybody in the Saugatuck and down the valley are all kind of excited, I should say.
15: Charles McNally is the chair of the Saugatuck Secretariat. He represents 5 First Nations in the Northwest Territories. He says they've been waiting for years for a highway to link their communities to the rest of Canada.
14: Right now, during the summer months, you got to wait for the barge with the water level low, and it's a struggle for them also.
15: The Mackenzie Valley Highway would connect those communities and others across the Northwest Territories. The project is one of 3 that Ottawa is moving towards designating as in the national interest, a listing that could speed up approval and get the projects completed more quickly.
16: We are gathered here today to announce good news for Canada's North and for the country as a whole.
15: Steve McKinnon, the transport minister, says the federal government is ready to get behind the highway in a big way. And it's not the only project Ottawa is looking to accelerate. McKinnon says it's also considering an all-weather road leading to a deep-water port in Grays Bay, Nunavut.
16: The Grays Bay Road and Port Project will help establish Canada's first overland connection to a deep-water port on the Arctic Ocean.
15: The third project Ottawa is considering for fast-track approval is an underground nuclear waste facility to store spent radioactive material from existing nuclear reactors and new ones the government hopes to build. The proposed site for this facility is in the community of Ignace. That's in northwestern Ontario. Rick Dumas is the mayor of Marathon, Ontario, and head of the Northwestern Ontario Municipal Association. He supports the new facility, but still has some concerns.
17: But with that being said, there's still going to be movement of that nuclear waste along the highway corridors, and we want to make sure that our highways are safe, not only for the nuclear waste, for all of our residents.
15: Others say they too have questions about the impact of these projects on the environment, and in the case of the highways, how it could affect caribou migration. Joseph Toback is the president of the Yomoga Lands Corporation. It represents First Nations in one of the communities near where the Mackenzie Valley Highway could be built. Toback says his community has not been properly consulted.
18: You know, all I'm saying is that I'm looking to ensure that proper protocol engagement and consultation is followed through with.
15: This is the first time the federal government has sought to use the power it granted itself in Bill C-5, its One Canadian Economy Act. The purpose of that act was to get big projects built fast. But even with these new powers, it will be years before any of these new projects are completed. David Thurton, CBC News, Ottawa.
9: Family and friends, first responders and officials gathered in Etobicoke, Ontario to honour Toronto Police Constable Mark Pinizzotto. Pinizzotto was killed while executing a search warrant related to several shootings, including at the U.S. consulate. Toronto police estimate 17,000 people marched in his funeral procession. Funerals have also been held for the victims of Monday's shooting in Montreal. Mourners gathered to remember Michel Mizrahi at a funeral home in Côte des Neiges. Tributes for the 68-year-old describe him as a generous and kind man. A service is also honoring 34-year-old Montreal Police Constable Mohamed Lamine Ben Redouan. He is being remembered as a dedicated community member and a loving father. Coming right up, heavy flooding drenches parts of central Alberta following days of near constant rain. The impact on people and businesses as more wet weather could be on the way. Plus, the Washington reflecting pool that has officials in the Trump administration seeing green. The algae and peeling paint that refused to cooperate despite recent costly work ahead of the country's big birthday. And later, this story.
19: People who suffer the most serious burns usually receive skin grafts, but they can leave terrible scars and enduring pain. Doctors in Hamilton, Ontario, seized on a recent tragedy to try something new, and the results stunned everyone involved.
20: I have to say, I don't think anybody experienced this acceleration of regeneration of a deep burn, ever.
19: I'm Tashauna Reed, and I'll have the story of the pioneering use of tiny cell particles capable of healing severe wounds. That's later on Your World Tonight.
9: People in central Alberta continue to grapple with the impacts of days of heavy rain. Overland flooding hit the middle third of the province, spreading the damage far beyond swollen rivers, washing out roads, turning farmland into ponds, and filling basements. The CBC's Stephanie Cram is in the town of Tofield, an hour from Edmonton. Stephanie, tell us what's happened to Tofield over the last few days.
21: Over the weekend, the town was hit by a deluge of water. The town declared a state of emergency on Sunday because the wastewater system was at capacity. According to the mayor, the basements of some residents flooded, but the stretch of town most impacted was off the highway. There was a gas station, a motel, and the Tofield Packers, a local meatpacking company. Today, you can see sandbags still set up around the Tofield Packers building, and the parking lot of the hotel is still covered in water. This kind of weather event is uncommon for this part of Alberta. Here's Mayor Adam Hill.
22: No, this is completely its own standalone event. Most of the residents that have lived here for generations have said they have never seen water like this before. So this is one in 100 event, as they say. But no, this is not a norm. In fact, we were sort of preparing ourselves for the possibilities of fires because of how dry it was. So this is not something that we expected.
9: And this has been the case across a big chunk of the province, right?
21: Yes. On Sunday, several towns and cities in the area declared a state of emergency or an advisory, asking residents to reduce their use of water. The worry being the wastewater systems were at capacity and were at risk of flooding. By Sunday night, even Edmonton released an advisory asking residents to reduce their water use by avoiding taking long showers and refraining from doing laundry or running their dishwashers.
9: So what are people being told to do now? It looks like more rain may be coming.
21: Yeah, the mayor told me the town is prepared for more rain that's on its way. He said the system has been working as it should. In the forecast, it looks like the area might get about 30 to 60 millimeters of more rain. And the ground here is already saturated from the rain that they had last weekend. So there is a risk of flooding in the area. But because of all the rain, the residents here in Tofield are now battling the mosquitoes.
9: Gosh. Okay, Stephanie, thank you very much.
21: Thank you.
0: The CBC's Stephanie Cram in Tofield, Alberta. Fire trucks are on the streets of Venezuela's capital tonight after two powerful back-to-back earthquakes struck west of Caracas, bringing down buildings. The quakes are among the strongest to strike the South American country in more than a century. Authorities did not immediately give estimates for deaths or injuries, though scientists are estimating high casualties and extensive damage. The earthquakes also prompted a tsunami advisory for Puerto Rico and the U.S. and British Virgin Islands. A brutal heat wave is gripping parts of Europe today, shattering multiple records. The soaring temperatures have forced school closures, strained power grids, and contributed to dozens of deaths. Chris Brown is in London in the middle of this extreme heat, hearing from people just trying to cope.
1: The elementary school kids at L'École des Petits, a bilingual school in London, may have fared best today. No classes, and teacher Elise Masnage spraying them with a water hose to keep them cool.
2: Each pupil have their own bottle of water. The teacher have also waters. We keep water, of course, for everyone if needed.
1: Britain smashed its record for its all-time hottest day in June, just over 36 degrees near Portsmouth in South England, making it a brutal commute into London on trains that aren't all air-conditioned.
23: I'm absolutely sweating. I'm practically swimming in my own sweat, which is not pleasant.
1: UK officials issued an exceptional red extreme heat warning, the highest level possible. Construction workers were among those who had no choice but to push through it.
24: Awful, to be honest. It's horrible to see.
1: Britain isn't built for hot weather. The buildings are old and trap heat. Air conditioning is rare, and London's density with so many concrete buildings seems to make hot weather worse. In Hackney, in East London, Krista Brown offered her community centre as a shelter from the hot weather.
25: I think that with the climate changing, the way it is changing, and we're facing more adverse weather conditions like all the time.
1: Tracy Daly had her granddaughter with her because her school closed.
26: Yeah, buildings are not designed for hot weather. Like, for instance, I've had to pick her up from school early, and that's because her school is from the 40s.
1: More records are being set in mainland Europe, where an estimated 94 million people are enduring temperatures over 35 degrees. More than 50 people have died in France from the heat wave, most from drowning. Some cities have banned swimming, but many people are ignoring the order. From Switzerland to the Netherlands, it was like being in a blast furnace. And Michael Ivanisic wondered how his dog would cope.
27: It presents quite a challenge for pet owners. Like the asphalt gets really, really warm. They need to cool off. So yeah, you try to find the spots of shades because you still need to go out for to urinate and to poop.
1: Major tourist attractions such as the Louvre and the Eiffel Tower in Paris have scaled back their hours or shut completely. And the stifling weather may still have a few days to run. Chris Brown, CBC News, London.

0: Fencing now blocks access to the troubled reflecting pool in Washington, D.C. President Donald Trump claims vandals wrecked the new paint job and fouled the water. His critics say it was mismanagement. At the pool today, workers continued to remove algae in hopes of making it presentable for the upcoming celebration of America's 250th birthday. The CBC's Katie Simpson reports on the challenges they face.
1: The hum of heavy machinery interrupts the calm at what is typically one of the most serene places in all of Washington, D.C. Hoses pump a white liquid into the reflecting pool. No longer is the water a Kermit the Frog green. The algae is mostly gone now, shriveled up and dead, collecting in beige-colored piles underwater, waiting to be vacuumed up.
2: So the water, as you can see, is crystal clear.
1: Erin Kramer is a spokeswoman for Greenwater, the company hired to get rid of the algae. It's owned by a Trump donor, which won a no-bid contract to get the work.
2: We are just the algae people, but we love to talk about algae.
1: Underway right now, she says, is a highly technical process, pumping ozone into the water through something called nanobubble technology.
2: The teeny tiny particles allows the ozone to permeate the rest of the water. It breaks up and kills the algae.
1: The pool still has issues. You can see plenty of chunks of peeling paint. Meme makers have dubbed it the art of the peel. Tests are also being done after a dead duck was found in the pool and two more dead ducks were found nearby. Local wildlife officials are trying to determine whether chemicals in the pool, the construction, or the peeling paint may be factors in the deaths.
3: Somebody went in with a knife and cut it. They cut it up good.
1: Donald Trump has repeatedly accused vandals of slicing the pool's liner, though he has provided no evidence. No suspect descriptions have been released, and no surveillance or social media footage has surfaced. He is not blaming Atlantic Industrial Coatings, the company that won a no-bid contract to do the renovation, which he originally said would cost under $2 million, but ended up being roughly seven times higher.
4: It's beautiful. And it makes you think of your country, and it moves your heart.
1: Plenty of curious tourists check out the reflecting pool with mixed reactions.
5: I don't mind saying it's an embarrassment.
6: I was amazed. We did a quick tour when I was here, and this is beautiful. I just love it.
1: Some supporters of Donald Trump also think the criticism has been overblown.
7: The left-wing media will hit him on everything he does. And if he tried to cure cancer, they would find a problem. It's just a shame.
6: Oh, boy. I just wish we could become united again as one country and not fight each other.
1: As America approaches its 250th birthday, unity seems highly unlikely. Divisions are far deeper than the reflecting pool here. Katie Simpson, CBC News, Washington.
0: Olympic athletes could soon be paid after competing at summer or winter games. The International Olympic Committee is creating a grant program. Athletes will be eligible to apply for $10,000 grants after their events. The IOC will pay out more than $100 million U.S. Athletes who competed in this year's winter games in Italy will be eligible. The program will run through the 2028 summer games in Los Angeles. The IOC has faced growing calls to award prize money to athletes. A Montreal couple is speaking out against Air Canada after a sale left them paying more instead of less. As Sophia Harris reports, dynamic pricing was behind the higher cost, prompting calls for better transparency.
8: Well, they're saying, oh, you get 25% off. I thought, okay, I can save some money doing this.
9: Dan Pomerantz and Melanie Lyman Abramovich thought they'd scored a deal. The Montreal couple booked a trip with Air Canada. But about 15 hours later, they learned about a new promotion, 25% off base fares. So they immediately canceled their tickets at no charge and rebooked.
10: This is great. We'll just cancel it, rebook, and we'll get 25% off. Fantastic. And then, yeah, I was very quickly disappointed.
9: Turns out the new tickets were more expensive, even with the discount.
10: I was pretty angry. I was very unimpressed. I felt misled.
9: In an email, Air Canada said the couple's original booking included an undisclosed 20% discount, which didn't show up on their receipt. But that doesn't explain why the base fare for the couple's new tickets with the steeper 25% discount cost almost $6 more. Not much money, but for Pomerantz and Lyman Abramovich, it was a question of principle.
10: that like the sale wasn't really a sale at all.
9: Air Canada attributed the higher cost to dynamic pricing, a widespread industry practice where the base fare climbs in real time when there's increased demand, like during a sale.
11: That's dynamic pricing. The pricing will change depending on what the market demands for that, and that's legit.
9: But former Air Canada executive John Graddick says dynamic pricing can cause confusion for customers.
11: How you base a sale has morphed into something today that is incomprehensible to the traveling public. It is the Wild West, as I call it. There is no transparency.
9: Lyman Abramovich and Pomerantz agree.
8: We have no way to see how dynamic pricing is actually affecting the prices of things, so we can't truly be an informed consumer in that sense.
10: I am very frustrated with the industry, and I would like to see some change.
9: Law professor Pascal Chapdelain says one solution is to mandate that businesses be upfront about the use of dynamic pricing during a sale.
12: Yes, disclosing this could help consumers to make, a more informed decision. It's more complicated. It's not as clear-cut as in another era where we didn't have dynamic pricing.
9: Canada's Competition Bureau says dynamic pricing is a legally accepted practice, but it can raise red flags if it leads to unfair competition, and that the Bureau continues to monitor its use in the country. Sophia Harris, CBC News, Toronto.
0: Sources are telling CBC News that Prime Minister Mark Carney will make an announcement about the future of 24 Sussex in the coming weeks. The residence, which is supposed to house the Prime Minister, has been in disrepair and vacant for over a decade. Successive Prime Ministers have been unwilling to invest money in the property, worried about the political impact of such a decision. In April, Carney told the CBC's Adrian Arsenault he wants his successors to live in the house.
6: Sure, are you going to fix it up?
13: I think it's a responsibility of, hand off things better than you found them. And certainly the current state of 24 Sussex couldn't be any worse. It's an embarrassment.
0: Carney and predecessor Justin Trudeau have lived at Rideau Cottage on the grounds of Rideau Hall. You're listening to Your World Tonight from CBC News. I'm Helen Mann. You can hear Your World Tonight on the CBC News app or wherever you get your podcasts. An Ontario hospital is heralding the remarkable recovery of a young woman whose face had been horribly burned. Doctors credit a radical departure from the practice of applying skin grafts, opting instead to inject her with tiny parts of human cells that allow burned skin to grow and heal itself with stunning results. The CBC's Tashana Reid has the story.
14: This is early on during the hospital stay.
15: Burn surgeon Dr. Mark Yeshke scans through images on his laptop. They show patient Caitlin Jeffrey with severe burns to her neck and face. The 18-year-old was injured days before when a fire broke out at a fraternity party in London, Ontario.
14: I remember driving home and I was like, I do not accept to do a skin graft. I don't want her face to heal with scars. And
15: determined to find a better outcome, his medical team at the Hamilton Health Sciences Burn Center acted quickly, getting approval from Health Canada for an experimental treatment using exosomes. They're tiny particles produced by cells in the body that carry signals from one cell to another, repairing tissue.
14: I have to say, I don't think anybody experienced this acceleration of regeneration of a deep burn ever.
15: Through injections under the skin, the medical team applied 1 trillion exosomes over 2 sessions in a first-of-its-kind treatment.
14: And then after the second exosome, really it unfolded that she healed remarkably and to the level that nobody did expect it.
15: For Jeffrey, already dealing with the trauma of the incident, a remarkable result.
16: I had thought that like my face was going to look the way it did for the rest of my life, but pretty much like right after I got out of the treatment, like the difference from like before and after was like night and day.
15: She avoided skin grafting surgery, parts of her face seemingly back to normal after a few weeks.
16: And just every day it got better and better.
15: Exosomes have proven effective in treating wounds, but researchers had yet to test them in human burns until now. Dr. Alex Morzyski is a plastic reconstructive surgeon with the University of Alberta. He commended the work of the Hamilton medical team.
17: If you do the best skin graft, you still end up with scar and problems, and it's never going to return back to exactly how it was. So it's incredible to see this technology being used.
15: Still, he says, there's a lot more to learn.
17: It's going to be really interesting to see what exactly the depth of burn it can be used on and really their capacity to regenerate tissue.
15: Spencer Beach underwent numerous skin grafts after a workplace fire nearly killed him.
18: You know, 20 seconds in a fire added up to 5 years of my life in recovery.
15: 90% of his body was severely burned. It took a toll physically and mentally.
18: If we can find ways to speed up the recovery and improve the outcomes, it's an amazing thing we're doing.
15: Researchers at Hamilton Health Sciences hope to publish their findings, then do clinical trials to better understand exosomes and prove they can work for others. Tashauna Reed, CBC News, Toronto.
0: Finally tonight, would you watch every World Cup game from a glass cube in the middle of New York's Times Square for $50,000 US?
19: That'd be great, you know. I think it's lovely. If they could pay me to watch the games, I'm ready to do it. I would do it.
20: Well, I think it's nice, but it might just be kind of weird sitting there and everyone can just look at you and you don't really have any privacy.
0: The idea getting mixed reaction from passers-by. But 29-year-old Austin Franklin and 26-year-old Kevin Okoto were quick to say yes. They beat out thousands of people to become co-chief World Cup watchers, an effort by U.S. broadcaster Fox to drum up interest in the tournament. That means taking in all 104 games over 39 days and creating content for fans from a temporary glass-walled studio. For Franklin, that's just fine.
21: Yeah, the craziest part of it is how frequently I forget that I'm in Times Square with people watching me. Like, I'll be watching a match for 10, 15 minutes and get sucked into it, and I look to my right and see Kevin, and then see all of these people walking around Times Square, and you totally forget that you're in a cube in the middle of Times Square with people watching it.
0: The fishbowl's face includes all the essentials for a professional soccer viewer. Two leather couches, a pair of large TVs, along with a foosball table and all sorts of soccer memorabilia. For food, they're served dishes from each of the countries at play. If that all sounds pretty good, Okoto says it's still a lot of work.
22: Kind of gotten worn down a bit. You know, I've gotten worn down. Austin's gotten a bit worn down. So just learning how to, you know, keep up with everything that's going on.
0: The men also have a memory wall, not taking any moment of the unique experience for granted.
22: We try to take a Polaroid for each match, so just getting some memories, our memories in, and also taking photos with our guests as well. So once we get to the final, we can recount on, you know, the journey that we've been on.
0: Thank you for being with us. This has been Your World Tonight for Wednesday, June 24th. I'm Helen Mann. Good night.

0: Good evening, I'm Robert Zimmerman with the latest headlines from Vancouver. The Vancouver Fraser Port Authority says it has received federal approval and is moving ahead with plans to dredge near Second Narrows in Burrard Inlet. The port says the dredging will allow vessels to more fully load, including those from Trans Mountain's Westridge Terminal. Officials say the latest approval contains more than 100 legally binding conditions to avoid, mitigate, and offset potential adverse effects on fish and fish habitat. Fire crews are responding to two fires in the Fraser Canyon. Both are believed to be caused by lightning. One fire burning just north of Lytton is still small and doesn't have significant fire activity, but a fire near Lillooet has already grown to 4 hectares. And a new analysis from BMO shows Vancouver's local economy gets a $70 million boost for every additional match Canada plays in the FIFA World Cup. The bank says the main benefactors would be bars, restaurants, and watch parties. And now the forecast on the North Coast. Periods of rain tomorrow with a high of 14, highs up to 27 with a chance of showers and thunderstorms in the Peace. In the Central Interior, mainly cloudy with a high of 25, highs around 30 with a mix of sun and cloud in the Kootenays. In the Southern Interior, sunny with a high of 32. And for Metro Vancouver, Greater Victoria, and the Fraser Valley, getting cloudy through the day, periods of rain tomorrow night.
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4: Hello, I'm Neil Kirksall.
5: Good evening, I'm Chris Howden. This is As It Happens. Tonight,
4: hot water temperatures in Europe are soaring, and French officials are warning people to resist the temptation to swim in unsupervised areas. At least 40 people there drowned this week just trying to cool off.
5: Drug test. It's been more than a year now since Canada named its first fentanyl czar, and Kevin Brasso says he's too busy trying to stop the flow of the drug to worry about Donald Trump's trade war.
4: Recreative license. Six Nations artist Santee Smith was thrilled to be asked to copy one of her father's pottery pieces, a replica that has a permanent home in the new Obama Presidential Center.
5: Hope Springs Maternal. We'll pay tribute to the late writer Jill Smokler, creator of the blog Scary Mommy, in which she shared the mess and the mirth of motherhood.
4: Sir Mic Drop, an AI audiobook company, releases a timely version of Homer's The Odyssey, as read by a virtual Sir Michael Caine, a performance that puts an accent on whether a computer can do an accent.
5: And spring forward, taken aback. A newly discovered species of silk-weaving spider astounds researchers who observe it setting a spring trap which flings its prey skyward with extraordinary force. As it happens, the Wednesday edition, radio that hopes their curiosity didn't kill the catapult.

0: For days now, much of Europe has been sweltering, and tens of millions of people have been doing what they can to stay cool without air conditioning. Today, tens of thousands of French homes were without power altogether after Paris hit its highest ever recorded temperature in June, 40.9 degrees Celsius. The record-breaking heat wave is also affecting Spain and Italy. Hundreds of schools are temporarily closed or have adjusted hours. And in the midst of the punishing heat, people are trying to cool off in unsupervised bodies of water. In France, at least 40 people have drowned in the last week alone. William Barker is a life-saving official and a representative of the French Federation of Life-Saving and First Aid. We reached him in Osegor in southwestern France.
1: William, what does it feel like where you are today? What's the temperature?
2: So as soon as I get back home, it was a little bit more than 40 Celsius degrees, and I'm nearby the shore, so it's just totally amazing and unusual.
1: How are you and your family dealing with that heat?
2: I'm lucky I don't have two young kids, so they're old enough to deal with it. We have to take care, shut the windows, shutters, to keep the house cool. And then we're lucky enough to leave something like 3-4 minutes walk from salt water. So it's pretty great for us because every evening we can go for a swim, so we are very lucky.
1: And, you know, many people are turning, as you know, across France to any waterways they can find to cool off. And as our listeners just heard, there have been at least 40 drownings in just 5 days. That's the number we heard from the Prime Minister there at an emergency cabinet meeting yesterday. What have you learned about those deaths? That sounds to us like an extraordinary number.
2: So it is an extraordinary number, and it's very sad. It's something quite new for France. It started 3 years ago with the first heat waves we had, and we might have to change our habitudes, the way we are dealing with water and heat. Everybody's looking to cool down, to find cold water, and therefore they are not really thinking about prevention, but just about feeling better.
1: The French National Public Health Agency says 409 people drowned between June 1st and September 30th last summer.
2: That's right.
1: You know, you've seen the numbers shift over the years. Was this number so early in the season, at least 40? Did that surprise you?
2: So already last year, the number was increasing. Mm-hmm. So for the first time for a long time, the 409 were more than the years before. And that number of 40 people in something like 5 days, it never happens.
1: You do this work, you know, first aid, life-saving efforts, those sorts of things. Why do you think these numbers are increasing and that they are so high already?
2: So there are several reasons. First, that's because the heat wave is very early. Mm. We just switch into spring and summer, and we are not on summer holidays yet. So all the life-saving movements and the supervised bathing area have to be on the 3rd of July. So actually, you have a few places that have lifesavers on duty, but not every day or not on every places.
1: Why wouldn't they open them earlier? There's a heat wave.
2: Why? Because in France, that the state and the local state and the city is dealing with lifesavers on beaches, for example, or on rivers. And they usually put the people on Wednesday during weekends or during holidays. Mm-hmm. And usually it works. And now we see that we have a main trouble, so we have to find out answers. And I think there's also a question of money. Mm.
1: Do you think that this year will force them to rethink things and invest the money across the country? Because it's not cooling down
2: first
1: next year.
2: First, I hope so. I really hope so, because this is something, it has to become a public priority. We cannot support to have our children dying just because they want to go for a swim. So it goes for life saving and having supervised area, but it will also have to go in the direction of having more swimming lessons, more swimming equipments. We have to change something in our way of learning to swim. And what happened with that heat waves for the last 3 years? Now we have a trouble with teenagers and young adults. So we have to find new solutions for secondary and high school.
1: When we talk about these 40 drowning deaths, these latest deaths, or do teenagers make up the majority of those? Who is it that has died?
2: I think so. Mm. I don't have the total detail of the drowning, but it seems that we have quite a large part of teenagers or young adults. And usually in the statistics, we had young kids and adults that were more than 55, 56 years old. Mm. And with these heat waves, we're having people going to the rivers or whatever, and they are in between 12 and 22.
1: We talked about maybe last year, I think, on our show, how much excitement there was at the Seine being cleaned up and special days to be able to swim from different access points. That we saw as a very good thing from where you sit, knowing how much people...
2: So
1: is that a good thing or a troubling thing for you?
2: In France, for the last 25, 30 years, the river water was not safe. The quality was bad. So nobody would have had the idea to go for a swim in a river or in a lake that was not open for swimming. And with what happened with Paris Plage on the Seine River and then the Olympics, we use fantastic images about people swimming, practicing sports in open water. It seems that people now think they can go everywhere for a swim or a cooling bath. We have to go in that direction because it's really great to have safe water, clean water. But if we do that, we have to open supervised spaces to have the people coming to.
1: Water safety, no matter where listeners are listening from, is certainly important. What would you want to say to listeners who think, I could just go for a quick dip, I'll be fine, if they don't know how to swim?
2: Even if you have swimming skills, nature is nature, and you never know what you will be in front of. You have to take care of, always be aware of yourself and the people you have with, mm-hmm. always looking after kids. This is probably the most important point.
1: Yeah.
2: So use the skill of others if you're taking even a small risk and you have professionals in specified areas. You really need and have to go to these areas to have fun and enjoy yourself. And for that, you will go back home at the end.
1: William, I thank you for this. I hope you and your family and everyone is able to stay safe and cool. And I hope things cool down soon. Thank you.
2: You're welcome. Thank you so much, Neil.
0: William Barker is a life-saving official and a representative of the French Federation of Life-Saving and First Aid. We reached him in Osegor, France.

0: In the recently opened Obama Presidential Center in Chicago, there is an exact reproduction of the Oval Office. Everything, down to the last detail, is as it was when Barack Obama was the President of the United States. And inside that reproduction is another reproduction. On a bookshelf sits a replica of a piece of pottery created in the early 70s by Canadian Mohawk potter Steve Smith. The original is part of the Smithsonian's collection, and it was returned there after it was loaned to Obama's White House. Steve Smith is now 78, and he's no longer working. So the task of recreating that work fell to his daughter, Santee Smith, a multidisciplinary artist and the Chancellor Emeritus of McMaster University. We reached Santee Smith in Six Nations of the Grand River Territory in Ontario.
1: Santee, I imagine it would be pretty exciting to be contacted in any way by the Obama Foundation, but I would also be skeptical. I mean, did you believe what you were seeing? How did you react?
2: Well, I received the email, and luckily I read it, because sometimes when you receive emails, you just automatically assume it's a spam.
1: Yeah.
2: and then delete it. But it was addressed to me, and then there was, you know, very specific information, and which led me to believe, no, this is not a spam. So then I replied, and we started the conversation about my dad's piece of pottery and the replica commissioned for the Obama Presidential Center Oval Office.
1: When it sunk in that this wasn't spam, are you yelling at the screen? Are you laughing? What's happening?
2: I was completely shocked, because we didn't know that my father's piece was inside the Oval Office during Obama's presidency. So that in itself was exciting, and I just reached out. My father was not home. He's in long-term care. So my mom, I said, did you know that the piece was in the Oval Office and nobody knew? It could be that my father knew it from a while back but never said anything, but it was not a part of our family knowledge that it was there.
1: Is he low-key like that? Like, he doesn't like to brag about the places his pieces are?
2: He is a bit low-key. Also, his career spans almost 40 years of pottery making, so many pieces all over the world. I think it's hard for him to keep track. So, but I think we might have remembered that.
1: I suspect you might. To recreate that piece, mm-hmm. What was that like for you?
2: Yeah, well, it was a lot of going back in time, because my father created that work in the 1970s. So many things have changed. That was the style that it is, was really what my grandmother had revived within our community, which was more traditional looking, which is what you might see in a museum, archaeological site. And so, interesting, she was recreating old vessels, which she taught people. My father was recreating, looking back to ancestral pieces. And now I'm looking back at his work, which was looking back at ancestral pieces. So there was a bit of research to do with the process, clay, what color slips, the recipe for the clay. And we have a different building process. So it was a bit of research to start.
1: To reveal it to your father, mm-hmm. How did he react?
2: He's always overjoyed at the work that we continue to do, not only in the pottery, but just as artists. So him and my mom were very much a part of storytelling, keeping culture alive through artwork. So he was very happy. Couldn't believe it, like all of us.
1: He must be proud.
2: Yeah, he's very proud. He's very proud. So with the beginning of the piece, I went back to him and showed him the photo. So they just sent me a photo with a height and width of the piece. No 3D scan or anything like that, because they didn't have access to it. And of course, we had the conversation that every piece is unique. So there's not, it's not, we don't mass produce. It's going to be slightly different. So my job was to try to make it as close to the original as possible, and went back to my dad, and he's like, I don't remember what I did.
1: Yeah, it was a while ago.
2: It was a while ago, in a style that he had done, and then he moved on to different styles. So yeah, it was challenging, a little bit stressful, because with the pottery you have to do many pieces. So I managed to be able in my schedule to do three. And they all turned out, except for there was the one that was, you know, the piece, that one that seemed the perfect one to send off. So I sent that off in December and waited and knew that the opening was happening in June. So we got invited. I took my daughter with me to the opening in Chicago.
1: I saw the pictures you posted on your social media. You can see how much fun you're both having. But for you to, you know, you're standing there, you're standing there in the recreated Oval Office with the piece that you, I mean, it really strikes me what you were saying about all the generations. And then you're there with your daughter. What stood out to you in that moment?
2: Well, what stood out for me, which I didn't realize beforehand, is that there were other pieces of pottery in the Oval Office as well. In the stateside, they say Native American Indian. So there were three other pieces present there, almost as sentinels watching over and presiding over all of the activity in the Oval Office.
1: How did your daughter react?
2: We were just having the time of our life, really. So it was so exciting. It was so inspirational to hear directly from Michelle and Barack Obama to welcoming the importance of the center and why they created it, and really feeling that we were a part of this team, is because that's exactly what Michelle said at the beginning. She said she called everybody the team, and so that was really rewarding, and there was such a positive energy to be in that space. Not only that it was opening, but that the timing was really great about unity and positive messaging and representation of Indigenous, Black, and things that are important and taking less space in some of these institutes.
1: Santi, such a pleasure to speak with you. Thank you for this.
2: No problem. Thank you. And I encourage everybody to go and see the exhibit, because it's quite the exhibition. We're on the fourth floor.
1: Okay, noted. I'm going to go one day. Thank you so much.
2: Okay, thank you.
0: Santi Smith is a multidisciplinary artist and the Chancellor Emeritus of McMaster University. We reached her in Six Nations of the Grand River Territory in Ontario.

0: There are a lot of things to love about Australia. The laid-back atmosphere, the beaches, the friendly people. But there are also a lot of things to fear about Australia, mainly the creatures. The koalas seem nice, but every other Australian creature is terrifying in a different way. And that includes the creature that we're about to talk about, although lethal as it is, the newly discovered and aptly named ballista spider is operating at a level you can't help but admire while fearing it. To trap its prey of choice, the green tree ant, the ballista spider builds a tiny catapult-like silk trap. When that trap is triggered, it launches the ant with 15 times the G-force experienced by jet pilots right into the spider's web. A feat of engineering that had never been captured on camera until now. Ajay Narendra is the lead researcher on a new study of the spider. He's a biology professor at Macquarie University. We reached him in Sydney.
1: Professor, before we talk about how you actually captured all of this on video, just to see this trap for yourself in action, had you ever seen anything like it before?
2: No, I think I've heard of one of the South American spiders, which is called a slingshot spider. So that's the only thing I think I've actually read which came even remotely close to what we saw.
1: And then to see this, knowing that, that's in the back of your mind, you're expecting maybe something along those lines, and then you see this.
2: Yeah, we traveled literally all the way from Sydney to the very much the top northern part of Australia, which is around in Cape York Peninsula, which is in Cooktown. And the spider is just about 3 to 5 millimeters long.
1: Yeah.
2: And it's active only at night. So to be able to even find the spider was a needle in several haystacks. And then to be able to see the behavior was absolutely breathtaking.
1: Breathtaking. Oh, I can imagine. And given everything that you had to get through to get there and see it, mm-hmm. it's building its trap. Then you have to wait for the ant to show up. How long did you have to wait for that?
2: It was an absolutely hilarious start to the whole adventure. So we reached the rainforest and we found the spiders, which we were already over the moon. And then we set up all our cameras, we set up all the lights, and then the spider started building its web. The spider starts to build its web only once it's pitch black. So this was around 8 o'clock in the evening. And the spider took its time. The spider took almost 4 hours to build its web very patiently. It was absolutely fascinating to see it go around its work for that entire four-hour period. But what happened after was even more remarkable. We knew the spider built the web. We saw the spider build its snare or a lure to attract the ants. And then within a fraction of a second, it was all gone.
1: Oh.
2: We forgot to actually turn on the camera in the whole excitement of watching the entire attack. So we had no idea what actually happened.
1: Well, it's nice to know that you know, every scientists, they're just like us. We've all done that, but this is pretty high stakes. So

0: And did it get old at all for you as you saw more spiders do this, or was it equally astonishing every time?
1: So every single time it's different, because the spider builds its snare. Sometimes it builds it on a leaf, and the leaves gently move, it breathes. So we always are wondering, how on earth is a spider going to keep this stable? It adds a lot more tension lines to make the leaf stable. Once it builds the scaffold, it builds this conical snare on which it adds these, what we think are pheromones, into a thinner type of silk. Because as soon as it builds that thinner type of silk, it attracts only the green tree ants and no other ants.
0: It's brilliant. It really is a brilliant mechanism, it sounds like. Why do you think this spider came up with this way of catching this ant?
1: The hypothesis at the moment is it's all about the ants. Most animals try to stay away from these ants because they have a very aggressive behavior. They spray formic acid, and they're also strength in numbers. So I think the spiders have come up with this ingenious way for two reasons. One, they have a constant and a steady supply of food source on the tree. But the other reason, I suspect the snare has such a ballistic nature and has become such a powerful web in the world at the moment, is perhaps because of the aggressive nature of the ants. The spider doesn't want to be close to the ants at all. Mm-hmm. So it builds the snare, catches the ant, and wants to be out of there as quickly as possible so that the other ants don't come and catch it.
0: It doesn't have a formal name yet, but you do have a pretty apt nickname. Tell our listeners what it is and why it is.
1: So we dabbled a little bit in figuring out what do we actually call this spider. And we finally agreed upon calling it as the Ballista spider. And this name takes its origins because of the old Roman weapon, which was designed, which was like a crossbow. And that's what inspired us to call this spider as the Ballista spider. Mm-hmm.
0: Can you imagine an even better name, though? I mean, like I said, it's not the official one, but that seems pretty fitting.
1: I think it is very fitting, and it captures the behavior of what these animals actually do, which is fantastic.
0: Professor, this is all so fascinating. Thank you for this, Professor.
1: Absolutely. Thank you very much for having me, William.
2: Ajay Narendra is a sensory biologist and professor at Macquarie University. We reached him in Sydney.

0: Five, four, three, two, one, go. You're only supposed to blow the bloody doors off.
1: From the classic caper movie, The Italian Job, that is the unmistakable voice of Sir Michael Caine. And now, reading the classic, The Odyssey by Homer, here is the mistakable voice of Sir Michael Caine, TM, generated by an AI audiobook company.
2: Tell me, O Muse, of that sagacious man, who, having overthrown the sacred town of Ilium, wandered far and visited the capitals of many nations, learned the customs of their dwellers, and endured great suffering on the deep.
1: I say it's mistakable because you could believe you were hearing the real Sir Michael Caine. They sound similar. It's just that one voice comes from a human man who shapes air from his lungs into words using his larynx, vocal folds, mouth, and heart. The other emanates from a computer program which conducted an analysis of the human man's speech, mapped it mathematically, and converted that mathematical data into digital audio, just as Homer intended. We don't need to be offended on Sir Michael Caine's behalf. He gave the company called 11 Labs permission to clone his voice, which it has done with a vocal mimicry product called Sir Michael Caine TM, and his decision makes sense. Now his voice will be immortalized, even if it will never sound quite mortalized. But we can be offended on our own behalf. I mean, listen.
2: His life was oft in peril as he labored to bring back his comrades to their homes. He saved them not. Though earnestly he strove, they perished all through their own folly, for they banqueted madmen.

0: upon the oxen of the sun, the all-o'erlooking sun who cut them off from their return.
1: As a technical and technological achievement, it's pretty impressive. It makes you say, huh, that really does sound quite a lot like, but not exactly like, Sir Michael Caine. So that is kind of, but not exactly, cool. It's just that, to paraphrase the words of the real Sir Michael Caine, it doesn't exactly blow the bloody doors off. Here's Megan Bunnell with Your Voice.

0: Megan Bonnell with your voice.
1: A short break for us now. When we return, I'll speak with Canada's fentanyl czar, Kevin Brosseau, who says tackling the drug trade requires the cooperation of people on both sides of the Canada-U.S. border.
0: And the hits of yestercheer. A musician and soccer fan explains how he helped create a song to cheer on Canada's men's soccer team at the World Cup some 40 years ago. Stay tuned. I'm Chris Howden.
1: And I'm Neil Kirksall.

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1: Thursday on the early edition, we'll talk about the result of Canada versus Switzerland. We'll also hear what the result means for the next stages of the World Cup. And a new report from the Canadian Institute for Health Information is looking at the problem with extended wait times for admission to emergency departments. We'll hear about the reasons for those long wait times tomorrow on the early edition. The early edition begins at 5:30 a.m. right here on CBC Radio 1.
0: 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In an hour, it's Ideas with Nahla Ayed.
2: Rock stars and elite athletes both tend to peak around the age of 27. But the 27 Club suggests it can also be a dangerously vulnerable age. Coming up next on Ideas.
3: From CBC News, The World This Hour, I'm Neil Herland. We begin with breaking news from Venezuela, where two powerful earthquakes hit outside the capital, Caracas. A frantic effort is underway right now to rescue survivors from collapsed buildings. The two quakes striking less than a minute apart this evening. Residents were sent scrambling for safety. The first quake was a magnitude 7.2, the second 7.5. There are reports of deaths, but no precise numbers yet. The acting president of Venezuela, Delcy Rodriguez, just declared a state of emergency. The federal government has announced the first three projects it hopes will be designated projects of national interest. As David Thurton reports, it would allow them to be fast-tracked for approval.
4: Kind of excited, I should say.
5: Charles McNally is the chair of the SATU Secretariat. He represents five First Nations in the Northwest Territories, waiting for years for a highway to link their communities to the rest of Canada. The Mackenzie Valley Highway would connect those communities and others across the Northwest Territories. The project is one of three that Ottawa is moving towards designating as in the national interest, a listing that could speed up approval and get the projects completed more quickly. And it's not the only project Ottawa is looking to accelerate. McKinnon says it's also considering an all-weather road leading to a deep-water port in Grays Bay, Nunavut. The third project Ottawa is considering for fast-track approval is an underground nuclear waste facility to store spent radioactive material. The proposed site for this facility is in the community of Ignace in northwestern Ontario. David Thurton, CBC News, Ottawa.
3: Residents of central Alberta continue to grapple with the aftermath from days of heavy rain. Flooding hit the middle third of the province, washing out roads, turning farmland into ponds, and filling basements. As Stephanie Cram reports, more rain is in the forecast.
6: On Sunday, several towns and cities in the area declared a state of emergency or an advisory, asking residents to reduce their use of water. The worry being the wastewater systems were at capacity and were at risk of flooding. By Sunday night, even Edmonton released an advisory asking residents to reduce their water use by avoiding taking long showers and refraining from doing laundry or running their dishwashers. The mayor told me the town is prepared for more rain that's on its way. He said the system has been working as it should. In the forecast, it looks like the area might get about 30 to 60 millimeters of more rain. And the ground here is already saturated from the rain that they had last weekend. So there is a risk of flooding in the area.
3: Stephanie Cram in Edmonton. A Russian opposition party member has been sentenced to 7 years in prison for anti-war social media posts in 2022. Maxim Kruglov was arrested in October under charges of lying about the army. Well, it wasn't the result Canada was hoping for, but it's not the end of the road for the World Cup. This afternoon, Team Canada lost 2-1 against Switzerland, but Canada still advances to the next stage. Karen Larson reports from outside BC Place in Vancouver.
7: Amid the heartbreak of losing to Switzerland, something to celebrate. Canada advances to the round of 32 knockout stage by virtue of finishing second in their group. That's the farthest a Canadian men's team has ever made it in three World Cup appearances.
8: I think we still have a chance. Hopefully we got Davies back. I think that'll be a key, and I'm still very confident.
9: Both teams did a great job, but I think Canada could have done better.
10: It was a good attempt.
9: really liked how we finished, but the energy at the beginning was a bit rough.
7: The lone Canadian goal was scored by Promise David mere seconds after he was subbed on in the second half. A tire win against the Swiss would have ensured Canada stays on home soil in Vancouver for the next match. Instead, the team now heads to Los Angeles for a Sunday showdown against a yet-to-be-determined opponent. Karen Larson, CBC News, Vancouver.
1: And that is your World This Hour. 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
10: And now the BC forecast on the north coast. Periods of rain Thursday with a high of 14, highs reaching 27 with a chance of showers and thunderstorms in the Peace. In the central interior, including Prince George, mainly cloudy with a high of 25, highs around 30 with a mix of sun and cloud Thursday in the Kootenays. In the southern interior, including Kelowna, sunny with a high of 32. And for Metro Vancouver, Greater Victoria and the Fraser Valley, highs in the low 20s with increasing cloudiness through the day. Periods of rain Thursday night.
11: Hello again and welcome back. I'm Neil Kirksall.
12: And I'm Chris Howden. This is, as it happens, the Wednesday edition, part two. Coming up.
11: Armed with the teeth, a young engineer comes up with a way to 3D print dentures for people who couldn't otherwise afford them and would have to wait a whole lot longer to get them.
12: She's not bleating around the bush. We will hear about a blind llama from Saskatchewan who now has a companion to help guide her, a chatty sheep named Bo Peep.
11: And the fruits of their labor, a pair of business owners in Maryland is celebrating after a judge ruled they can keep a couple of what some people insist are suggestive statues, some people, in front of their shops, a peach and an eggplant. Stay tuned.
12: These days, it almost feels quaint to remember how Ottawa thought it might avoid conflict by meeting some of Donald Trump's demands in the lead-up to the trade war with the U.S. During that period of naivete in February of last year, Canada announced its first fentanyl czar, its first czar of any kind, in fact, Kevin Brasso. The idea was to address the U.S. president's complaints about fentanyl coming over his country's northern border. Since then, Mr. Brasso has been meeting with officials in Washington, D.C., and taking part in a joint effort to detect, disrupt, and dismantle the fentanyl trade. Last week, during his most recent trip, new U.S. statistics showed that less than half a kilogram of fentanyl had been seized at the Canada-U.S. border in May, compared to 358 kilograms at the Mexico-U.S. border. We reached Canada's fentanyl czar, Kevin Brasso, in Ottawa.
11: Kevin Brasso, do you believe the U.S. president sees fentanyl crossing the border as a real problem, a big concern, or a trade talk bargaining chip?
13: It's difficult for me to pretend that I know what the president believes or not believes. I guess I would say it is quite clear to me and many within the administration that fentanyl presents a significant hemispheric issue, I would say, but certainly in North America, between Canada and the U.S., in that we are both experiencing significant crises in our communities with deaths at still at alarming rates, even though the numbers have been going down. So, you know, what the president believes or not believes is one thing, but certainly we know that we've got a domestic problem in this country, as does the U.S., and my view is that we should be partners in dealing with this, as we can't do it alone.
11: There's clearly a diplomatic component to your role. You have to work with your U.S. counterparts, obviously. But at the same time, even if it is a problem in many jurisdictions, the kind of blame that we were hearing before your position was created was very much so put on Canada from the U.S. But our listeners heard the recent statistics, the stark contrast between the amount of fentanyl seized by U.S. officials on the Mexican and Canadian borders. What do your U.S. counterparts make of that discrepancy?
13: The U.S. Officials that I meet with, largely from operational organizations, are quite clear that they know that it isn't necessarily a situation where the fentanyl that's, you know, in their communities is coming from Canada. I think there's a recognition of that in that regard. What there also, though, is a recognition of is that borders can be, and we have a long undefended border, can be porous and can be exploited. And as much as we can do now to avoid that in the future is also important. Organized crime is kind of like water in a way, and we'll find the path of least resistance. So if one area is shored up and made tighter or made stronger, they'll look for ways that are potentially less resistant or lower risk to be able to exploit.
11: The U.S. Secretary of Homeland Security, Mark Wayne Mullen, recently said publicly that U.S. pressure on the southern border is driving the cartels north. And he says law enforcement is seeing, quote, lots more drug trafficking from Canada, particularly fentanyl, over the last year, and says authorities arrest someone on the U.S. terrorist watch list, quote, almost weekly, unquote, at the northern border. Does that line up with what you're seeing?
13: In terms of trafficking from north to south, no, in a word. That simply isn't the case. In fact, the large share of narcotics that I'm concerned about that come into this country, cocaine and others, come from the U.S. to Canada. What I will say, and back to my point around how organized crime operates, is that if with additional pressure on the southern border, will that potentially push those criminals who are carrying out their work, if you will, at the Mexican-American border to come to Canada? It may. And that's why we continue to spend so much time and energy to shore up and to continue to drive change at our border. Why we've invested in 1,000 more RCMP CBSA officers, why CBSA are deploying K-9 teams, why there's Blackhawks. It's not just because people are bored and there's nothing to do. It's to make sure that Canada is never the underbelly and is treated that way.
11: But the messaging that's coming from the United States and Mr. Mullen seems to suggest trouble is coming from Canada. So if U.S. officials are ignoring the numbers or characterizing it incorrectly, however you want to frame that, can you really ever hope to convince them all the investments you talked about are enough to address the issue?
13: It's a really good point. I think that my job is less about convincing and more about action. And frankly, actions taken that will make communities on both sides of the border safer, with drugs less pervasive on our streets.
11: The head of the DEA in the U.S. Told senators last month, he was talking about the precursor chemicals used to make fentanyl, that he said there's a significant amount of those precursor chemicals coming to Canada through the port of Vancouver. It's an issue we've reported on our show in the past as well. Given the amounts you're seeing on that front, the realities of our border, the length of our border, can you realistically catch everything that's coming in?
13: Probably never catch everything, but we're going to catch a lot more than we're catching now. And that's why I think why we're doing a few things. So it's as much about enforcement as it is working with other countries as well. Pretty happy to see that the RCMP entered into a memorandum of understanding with China, largely a source of offshore chemicals. And then through the enforcement space at the port, in communities, et cetera, because the Canadian market for fentanyl is largely created and then distributed within Canada. That's really the marketplace in Canada. So chemicals come in to a port through the mail, other ways, and then the distribution happens within Canada. So I don't think the test is to stop everything. The test is to try to take a targeted, intelligence-led approach to do as much as we can.
11: You were mentioning earlier the number of what appear to be opioid-related deaths in Canada went down in 2025, but the number of EMS responses to suspected opioid overdoses is going up. Moncton, 65 suspected overdose calls in a span of 72 hours. Moncton is not a populous or very large place, as you know. Winnipeg recently saw a record 66 opioid-related calls in one day. What would you say to people and communities who say we want federal support to deal with what is happening locally.
13: Yeah, it's very troubling for me to hear about what's going on or what happened in Moncton, Winnipeg. There are communities that this, you know, every month there's another community where an adulterated supply shows up on a street and people get sick or die. And that's hence why very important strong information sharing protocols exist between public health and public safety so that alerts can go up, people are made aware, and that really strong efforts around reduction of demand with recovery systems in place, with treatment systems in place so that that ultimately we can reduce the demand across the communities. This is no time for idle bystanders, and I've been impressed by the level of cooperation between federal, provincial, territorial officials, both on public safety and public health, to get at this in a way that is going to, you know, we've been in this for a decade. We got to do things differently to be able to get out of it.
11: Kevin Brosseau, I appreciate this. Thank you.
13: Thank you, Neil. Have a great day.
12: Kevin Brosseau is Canada's fentanyl czar. He's in Ottawa.

0: She's won the Commonwealth Writers Prize, had her work championed on Canada Reads, and been listed for the Giller Prize and the Governor General's Award. And now Marina Endicott is the winner of this year's Prairie Grindstone Prize. The $50,000 prize honors a prairie-based author's body of work, which in Ms. Endicott's case includes novels like Good to a Fault, The Little Shadows, and The Observer. She shared her reaction to the win with the CBC.
1: I was driving down Preston, and I had to pull over. They phone you after the jury's done their deliberations. And I had not even known this was coming. People nominate you for this one. So it's not something you have to apply for or, you know, do any work towards getting on the list. And so it was a big surprise. But really, is there ever a more delightful one?
2: Who was the first person you told?
1: My husband.
2: Yeah? How did he react?
1: He's always sort of expecting everything good to happen.
2: Aw, I love that. This award isn't tied to a specific book, but more of a body of work. What does that kind of recognition mean to you at that stage of your career?
1: It's a funny thing because you would think that, you know, having published a few books, you would be confident enough, but it's not really like doing more appendectomies where you probably get good at appendectomies because each book is really different. And so I know how to write those books I already wrote, but the new one is, you know, just as tough. It's an empty page again. So it gives me a push towards that, to go back to that empty page and do it again.
2: How do you think a prize like this will impact your life?
1: It's a huge impact, of course, on anybody's life to suddenly have a windfall like that. And it will mean that, what it'll mean is that I have time. I don't have to be getting, writers are always juggling jobs and I will have to juggle less because I'll have this rock underneath me.
0: Novelist Marina Endicott is this year's winner of the Prairie Grindstone Prize. She was talking to Candace Lipsky, host of Saskatoon Morning.

0: Her name was Jill Smokler, but you might have known her as Scary Mommy. She started that popular blog in 2008 as a way to share her complicated feelings about what it was like to raise three children. And it became such a big deal that many people credit her with popularizing mommy blogs. Ms. Smokler died this week after living with glioblastoma, an aggressive form of brain cancer, for just over 2 years. She was 48 years old. In a statement, her brother said, quote, Jill spent her life telling the truth about motherhood, that it could be wonderful and impossible in the very same breath. And in doing so, she gave millions of women permission to stop pretending and feel a little less alone, unquote. Ms. Smokler sold her site in 2015, but remained connected with the community she had built. Over the last couple of years, she had taken to posting on Threads about her cancer experience. Here is Jill Smokler talking a bit about the start of Scary Mommy.
1: Once I discovered that there was this like network of moms who were like me, and I hadn't found them in my real life, and I found the moms, like the tribe I was looking for in my real life, I found them online, and it became everything when my kids were little. My house was so chaotic and so loud, and Scary Mommy was the place I would go to just like retreat and to get things off of my chest. And it was a real refuge, and that it really just grew pretty organically.
0: Jill Smokler on the Dear Founder podcast in 2022. Christine Burke is a fellow blogger who got her start writing for Scary Mommy. We reached her in Bethlehem, Pennsylvania.
2: Christine, did you feel that way as well? Was it a refuge for you?
3: Absolutely. And I had children a little bit after Jill, and I discovered her blog when I was raising two small kids, and absolutely, it gave me the courage to put my own thoughts into the internet and, you know, find my own community and my own audience. And she just helped me learn to say the quiet parts out loud when it came to the tough parts of parenting.
2: That it was okay to do that, because really, yes, in the past, people didn't share this kind of information.
3: Exactly, exactly. And, you know, it just helped you feel normal. Parenting is not perfect. There are perfect moments, but there are some really rough times too. And, you know, to have that community out there where you can read an article, an 800-word article, and you can nod your head and say, yes, yes, I feel the same way. And, you know, it makes you feel less isolated when you're raising kids and those, you know, long days when, you know, the kids are feeling crazy. And yeah, it really, really helped.
2: How are you doing, you know, in terms of dealing with this loss? People knew she was ill and
3: yeah,
2: for a while, but yeah, that doesn't was, make it easier.
3: You know, yeah, Jill was very open with her illness, with her audience, as in typical Jill fashion. She shared the highs and the lows of her illness with all of us. So we all knew it was coming, but the finality of it all is just washing over all of us. And we're realizing the gift that she left behind for us, the community, the writers that we are all friends with. Like I've talked to so many of my previous Scary Mommy colleagues in the last couple of days, and we just keep coming back to the fact that she created this beautiful community for us that we'll have forever. And not too many people can say that about their legacy.
2: Her site was a refuge for you. You're interacting with the site. When was the first time that you actually interacted with Jill?
3: Well, via email. She sent me an email out of the blue. She had read my blog and told me she loved my writing and asked me if I wanted to start contributing to Scary Mommy. And that is just how Jill operated. If she liked your writing, she reached out to you. It didn't matter if you were a small-time writer, big-time writer. If she saw something that resonated with her audience, she, you know, brought you into the fold. And from that point on, I started writing for Scary Mommy and was able to put my thoughts out to a much larger audience.
2: Was it a difficult decision for you, or was it a yes right away?
3: Oh, it was a yes right away. it was hands down. It was Jill Smokler in my inbox. I was not going to say no.
2: And then when did you get to meet in person? That can be daunting, right?
3: I was thinking about that first day, and honestly, it was again in the warm, kind Jill fashion. I had attended a blog conference in near where she lived, mm-hmm, and she invited a lot of the Scary Mommy writers who were attending to her home for lunch. She had a catered lunch for us, mm-hmm, and I remember walking up to the door of her house, and you know, somebody asked me if I was worried that she wasn't going to measure up, or that she would be a disappointment when I met her, and I was more worried that I wouldn't measure up. And she just opened the door and said, come on in. And we had lunch at her kitchen. And we have a great picture from the day that we were all together. I feel like there were 12 of us that day. And that's just who she was. And from that point on, she was my friend Jill.
2: So when she decided to sell Scary Mommy in 2015, you know, mm-hmm. it was clear, it just even in that clip we listened to, what it meant to her, mm-hmm. And how long she'd been with it and had it close to her. What did she tell you about that decision?
3: You know, we all knew it was kind of coming, so that, you know, she and I never talked about it directly, but we all kind of saw it as a shift. We knew that the voice was going to change, and that it felt like for a little while we had lightning in a bottle. It was just this little army of writers, and you know, we knew that it was going to change a bit, but we just knew she was going to do something else, mm-hmm. and we were all waiting. We couldn't wait to see what she was going to do, and we would have followed her anywhere.
2: What do you think she thought about where the industry has gone? You know, was that refuge she was talking about, her site, it explodes, it's popular, that's a great thing, but then the space, the industry, the influencers, the motivations, all of that has shifted. That doesn't mean there's mm-hmm. not good sites out there, but you've seen the space change as well.
3: Yeah.
2: What do you think her message would be today?
3: I don't think any of us understood how big the influencing world was going to become. We were the, you know, I say we were the OG influencers. They called us mommy bloggers, but we were so much more than that. And you know, as it's evolved and video became more of a thing, and Instagram and TikTok, and I think that we all, and I, you know, I certainly can't speak for Jill, but I think we all are just blown away by what the landscape looks like now. And, you know, I've often said that I don't know that I could enter the influencer space at this stage of the game the way that I did 12 years ago, because it's daunting. But back then, she made it feel easy. She made it feel accessible. She made it feel easy to put your thoughts out on the internet. And it wasn't polished. It wasn't, you know, Insta-perfect. It was just real raw articles that, you know, sometimes had a featured image, but mostly it was about the message that, you know, we're all in this together, and parenting, you know, is not easy. And I think, you know, there was just a period of time where it felt like we had lightning in a bottle.
2: Christine, I appreciate this. Thank you.
3: Thank you for having me.
0: Christine Burke is a registered nurse and the writer behind the blog Keeper of the Fruit Loops. We reached her in Bethlehem, Pennsylvania.

0: Well, Canada's men's soccer team played a nail-biter against Switzerland today, ultimately losing 2-1, despite a lot of late chances. But it was a thrilling game in which Canada added another goal for a total of 8 in this year's tournament, a significant improvement on the 0 goals the Canadian men's team scored at the first World Cup it qualified for back in 1986. At the time, soccer fans were thrilled to have a chance to sing their team's praises in the stands. And Bob McHugh made sure that that singing was not just metaphorical. Together with Alan Clark, the soccer aficionado helped write a song to support the men's team. And before they knew it, their song was being played across the country. Mr. McHugh told the CBC the story, beginning with his joy at learning Canada would be traveling to Mexico for the World Cup.
1: Oh, it was amazing. I mean, we belong to a really big soccer community in Edmonton. And everybody was really, really excited about Canada making it for the first time ever. Alan and I were both born in Scotland. And in Scotland, whenever they made the World Cup, Scottish people are great singers. So they sing about everything. But when Scotland makes the World Cup, there are theme songs that come out. And the theme songs are basically very rah-rah. One in particular that inspired Alan and I was one called Ali's Tartan Army. And it was all about the Tartan army invading Argentina or Mexico. Mm-hmm. And so Alan and I were really inspired by the song. We thought, well, I wonder if Canada has a theme song. And if not, maybe we could do it. So that we kind of took it from there and sent boxes of the records all over Canada to different minor soccer associations and different associations across Canada so that they could sell it and make money for the team.
2: Where did you first hear it get played?
1: Oh, my goodness. We had just finished recording the song in Vancouver. And that night, they played an exhibition game in BC Place, which had just opened up against Paraguay. And we were sitting in one of the box seats with 25,000 other people in the stadium listening to our song before the game.
2: So no kidding. They played it over the PA at BC Place?
1: That's right. They were shivers. You know, again, it's just one of those things. It was a moment in time, Chris. Mm. And it's a real pleasure when something like this kind of comes back to remind you of what you've done.
0: That's Bob McHugh, soccer fan and half of the duo Sons of Andrew. He was talking to Chris Walker, host of Daybreak South in Kelowna, about their 1986 song, O Canada, We'll Proudly Play For You.

0: Emergency responders in Moncton, New Brunswick, are struggling with a surge of overdoses. Over the past 2 weeks, clinics have responded to more than 30 overdoses a day. The local drug supply has tested positive for metatomidine, a powerful animal tranquilizer that's often mixed with fentanyl. Yesterday, the province activated the New Brunswick Emergency Measures Organization in response to the overdoses, and local shelters are bringing on more staff and volunteers. Leon Baker is the executive director of the Moncton shelter, Harvest House Atlantic.
1: Well, since the beginning of the month, I mean, we're only, 23 days in, we've administered more than 300 naloxone reversals of overdoses. So the levels have gone from, I'd say, maybe one to three a day, and now we're well over 20, 30. We've seen as high as 50 responses in one day.
2: And the drugs are still out there?
1: They are. We're seeing them even yesterday. The levels have, like I said, decreased from the peak. But even yesterday, we would be looking at over 20 responses.
2: What's been the biggest challenge as you try to revive people and deal with this volume?
1: It's the compound, like you had mentioned, what's in this. So when naloxone is administered from an opioid perspective, we can reverse that. But what we're seeing with the additives that are in is the prolonged sedation, the decrease in heart rate, the breathing. So we've now gone from administering naloxone to now administering naloxone and giving that prolonged care after. This is beyond, I believe, what our frontline staff are trained to do. However, what I see is inspirational because our frontline staff has stepped in. They've stepped up and they're bearing this, but bearing it at levels that we hope would not sustain.
2: How much support do they have in those situations where they've revived someone who then needs a level of care for a period of time after?
1: I think the collaboration is making a difference. Like I see municipal, provincial, healthcare, emergency response, community organizations stepping up. You know, nursing supports have been sent in, fire department resources, coordinated stakeholder meetings have all helped strengthen that response. The goal is not only to respond today, but I think also to build for what tomorrow looks like and something sustainable moving forward.
2: I mentioned, and you mentioned as well, the New Brunswick Emergency Measures Organization now involved. What is that, practically speaking, what does that mean?
1: We brought in a different lens to this. So the clinical healthcare support in the community has been different. How we're sending up the data, how we are monitoring and those supports that are coming, the who's at the table from a stakeholder perspective to listen to the concerns and address them.
2: Is this level of impact a new baseline in Moncton?
1: So I would hope and pray not, first of all, but what we're looking at now is we need to have that continued clinical healthcare support in the community. We need to have sustained support for the frontline staff. We're experiencing significant stress and trauma at this time. And then we need to look at the long-term investment into mental health, addiction, treatment, recovery supports, housing, and recognizing that this is a community issue that requires a community-wide response.
0: That was Leon Baker speaking with Khalil Akhtar on Information Morning Moncton today.

0: Most people don't expect to revolutionize an industry at just 22 years old. Connor Gibson certainly didn't. The Tennessee native was studying engineering when a documentary about a nonprofit providing free healthcare across the country inspired him to volunteer. But he quickly noticed the speed of denture fittings was not meeting the demand, and he wondered if there was a faster way. He had no formal training in dentistry, so Mr. Gibson taught himself digital design and denture manufacturing, eventually developing what he says is the first mobile digital denture lab in the United States. And now he's working with Remote Area Medical to allow patients to receive custom dentures in just a few hours at pop-up clinics across the U.S. We reached Connor Gibson in Knoxville, Tennessee.
1: Connor, at this point, how many sets of dentures do you think you've given out?
2: We've given out hundreds and hundreds of dentures to patients all across the nation.
1: And how many in a single pop-up clinic setting?
2: It all depends on, of course, various factors. Of course, we rely heavily on our volunteer providers that we recruit from surrounding areas in the city or town that we are in. But the maximum that the lab has ever produced was actually in Knoxville this past February, mm-hmm. where we produced 35 dentures within a single weekend for patients.
1: And how long would it normally take if you weren't doing what you've devised here, the 3D printing that you're using? What would it normally take to, see a patient, take the measurements, make the dentures, and then get them to the patient?
2: We used to actually provide traditional dentures in our organization's past, but the big barrier of entry was that time and the amount of appointments. It would take upwards of 4 to 5 appointments, mm-hmm. where with us not having a mobile lab at the time in our past, would require patients to come to our headquarters for their follow-up appointments. It made a barrier of entry for our patients because a lot of our patients don't have means of travel, or they could be hosted in a town that is way too far away from Knoxville, Tennessee, where we're headquartered.
1: Do you remember the first time you had a denture fitting that went exactly as it should, that it was a success?
2: Yes, I do. It happened in Jamestown, Tennessee, where we had our first ever expedition of the mobile digital denture lab. It's a small town in the middle of Tennessee where we saw 8 patients. I got to meet and sit down with all of them. And that first patient that we handed a denture to, I was immediately hooked. I was already hooked before, but it made me spiritually a billionaire.
1: What was it about that moment? How did the person react?
2: Well, whenever you hand them that mirror, what we phrase as mirror moments, you see that person. And what I saw was a full-grown adult man just immediately start to cry. And you see all that stress, that anxiety, that just buildup of emotion melt away. And to know that as a person, that you can have that big of an impact on someone's life within such a short amount of time. And this is someone that I would have never met in any other circumstances, and that I just met 48 hours ago at the clinic, to see that grown man just melt away. It's hard to describe.
1: What is it that is so moving, do you think, for the patients? What are you giving back to them when you give them a new set of dentures that you were able to give them and make, in a much shorter time frame?
2: We're giving patients hope. We're giving them their smile back, giving them the ability to eat and chew. Things that we take for granted, especially to day-to-day lives, people that are privileged to have great oral health care or great oral health. The reality is we're all one slip and one fall away from needing a partial or needing a denture. And sometimes it's out of our control. Not always is it due to bad oral hygiene. And that's the case for the majority of our patients.
1: Who are your patients? Who are you helping at RAM or with these clinics?
2: We're helping our neighbors. We're helping people that you'd run into in the supermarket. RAM is, we wear it as a badge of honor that all of our care is provided completely for free, where you don't even ask for ID or insurance, where they're all seen on a first come and first serve basis. So these patients will often travel. Actually, just a few weeks ago, we were in Big Rapids, Michigan. We had a patient travel all the way from the southern tip of Mississippi and arrive there on Wednesday. And the clinic opens on Saturday. Hmm. He arrived there Wednesday just to be first in line to get a set of dentures. So these are people that is, you might think that, you know, these were delivering to just poor populations, but the reality is it's everyday people that have a slip up, some simple event in their life can make it where that they're unable to access that simple health care.
1: And we know it can affect other areas of health, oral health, the ability to get jobs, relationships, all of that.
2: Absolutely. And that's something that we truly take for granted.
1: It's such a crucial service, clearly, but also when you think about the numbers of people that you're talking about, the distances that people are driving, the need that they're telling you about, the fact that it's needed on this scale in a very wealthy country in the United States, what is your hope for the future of this work?
2: My hope for the future of this work is for us to reach more patients, to keep bridging that gap. Healthcare in the U.S. is high quality, but it's high quality for those who can access it. And I can speak on behalf of our patients. Oftentimes, it's something as simple as my insurance doesn't cover that, or I don't have dental insurance, or I can't cover the cost out of pocket, or I simply don't have a dentist nearby. Our goal and our mission at RAM is to, whether if it's dentures, our dental services, vision services, medical, or telehealth, when truly dentures is just a small part of the big puzzle that RAM is. Our goal is to not be needed anymore. And that's a pretty tall order when it comes to providing free healthcare to those in need.
1: Connor, I'm very glad we could speak. Thank you for this.
2: Thank you so much.
0: Connor Gibson is the Dental Technology Manager at Remote Area Medical in Knoxville, Tennessee.

0: For the first time in almost 150 years, Métis elders in the Batoche area of Saskatchewan are celebrating the birth of bison calves. In 2023, Métis Nation Saskatchewan, the government that represents Métis people across the province, partnered with Parks Canada to bring 25 yearlings to Batoche from a herd at Grasslands National Park. They added 50 more last year. This week, Mi'kmaq language students joined Métis leaders for a naming ceremony, welcoming 16 new calves to the herd. Darcy Lepowick is the Minister of Environment, Agriculture, Lands and Resources for Métis Nation Saskatchewan.
1: Well, it's extremely special for Batoche, especially, you know, the last buffalo in the area were, you know, anywhere from 100 to 150 years ago. And this is the first buffalo born, like, for the Métis. And the significance of the buffalo to the Métis is, you know, the buffalo utilized them for all aspects, you know, for food, meat, the hides were used, the bones were used for tools, and even the buffalo patties. I was showing some of the kids earlier from the schools here that the buffalo patties also, in this area, a long time ago, there wasn't as many trees as there was now. You know, the settlers, when they started farming here, they stopped the prairie fires. So now that there's more trees, but back then there wasn't a lot of trees. And, you know, the Métis used buffalo patties, dried buffalo patties for fire, you know, firewood instead. Yeah, we welcome all the schools here today. Grades, kindergarten right to grade two, I think we're here today. And yeah, the land-based learning is very important. And what they saw today, they saw the buffalo. They were able to, you know, see them run around. They could see the buffalo poop on the ground. We had a little, you know, naming ceremony for them. So it was very, you know, interesting. And by learning that way, instead of just out of a book, you know, they'll retain the information they learned today. And I encouraged them to ask questions, you know, from the elders and from their teachers, just to learn a little more about the buffalo. And also the history of the Métis here with Batoche. You know, the buffalo herds were a big part of having the Métis settle in this area, with the pemmican trade and with the fur trade. The herd is almost at its carrying capacity right now, but we'll have a lot more calves born next spring. This year we had 16 calves born. And then in the future, these buffalo will be used as nucleus herds for other significant, you know, areas and groups of Métis in the province of Saskatchewan. And then they'll also be offered to regions and locals, the Métis local groups, and also the citizens that are interested in starting buffalo herds.
0: Darcy Lepowick from Métis Nation Saskatchewan speaking to the CBC.

0: About 9 months ago, we brought you the story of two sculptures in historic Ellicott City, Maryland. Simple tributes to the joy of cooking and or agriculture, a peach and an eggplant. Those evocative works of public art had been installed on Main Street, the peach in front of the Georgia Grace Cafe owned by Paula Dwyer, and the eggplant, referred to as an aubergine, in front of the wine bin owned by Dave Carney. Last September, the local Historic Preservation Commission ordered those statues removed, an order that sparked months of debate, and even a legal challenge. But now, at long last, resolution. A judge has ruled that the Historic Preservation Commission does not have the power to regulate public art, so the sexy produce will stay. And to celebrate, from our archives, here is Neil's 2025 conversation with Paula Dwyer and Dave Carney.
1: Dave, I'll start with you. How long have these two statues been up?
2: Well, the aubergine originally started in 2015. Mm-hmm. It was actually in front of our tourism office, and then it came to the front of my business about 2 years ago.
1: Okay. And Paula, the peach?
3: I want to say probably around 6 months ago.
1: Okay.
3: It's fairly new.
1: What did you think, Dave, when you found out that this eggplant was after all these years on the chopping block, so to speak?
2: I was upset. I love it. It's in front of my store. We named our wine club the Aubergine Wine Club. I think the, innuendo was kind of funny and comical.
1: What do you mean? What innuendo?
2: Well, it's just kind of funny that it's supposed to be a male anatomy. And of course I have one and it doesn't look like that. It is not my friends have been teasing me because I actually, we all have a peach apparently because that's what it's supposed to stand for. Although, mine does not look like a peach either.
1: Okay.
2: Although that would be lovely. I would go for that. But it's kind of funny and comical and weird.
1: Yeah, and just so we don't, in case there are people who are listening scandalized and have no idea what we're talking about in this age of emojis, a lot of people use those two emojis, the peach and the eggplant, to communicate with people about body parts. So I have heard.
2: Correct.
1: Paula.
2: And that's what's funny.
3: Well, that's
2: it doesn't actually look like the body part.
3: That's news to me.
1: Oh.
3: Like, that's news to me. I'm old. I feel like I'm so old because I didn't even know that.
1: Yeah. I think a lot of people, when I saw photographs of these sculptures, they're actually quite beautiful. They're larger, but they look beautifully made. Who brought them to your town? Where did they come from, Paula?
3: Don Ruhr, he is a major property holder here in historic Ellicott City, and he was the one that purchased them from the artist. And like Dave said, the eggplant has been here for a long time, and it wasn't until this peach was installed in front of my restaurant that there was an issue.
1: Why do you think the peach is what inflamed things?
3: Well, I think it's because there are now two big, huge statues, but they're beautiful. They're art, and they stand out for sure. I think it's this nod to these body parts, even though they didn't directly state that, that may be an issue.
1: Right.
3: And for all the people that have come and they take pictures in front of these statues and they love them, no one's has said anything about that.
1: You've never had any complaints? People think they're nice.
3: I've had complaints. I've had many complaints that they are now trying to take them down. The people in this town are not happy about it. So, and either am I as a business owner or a property owner. Like, I just think they're fun. And this town has been through a lot, right? Several floods, things like that that bring us together. And, we need a little fun. And the customers, people walking down the street, they just love it. There's so many selfies being taken in front of Dave's establishment and mine with families. We're talking young kids, older kids, seniors. My clientele is mainly people who are over 50, and they are in an uproar about having these things taken down. They just want them to stay.
1: And Dave, your customers, what do they think?
2: Well, my customers love it. My favorite thing about it is a lot of times I will come in and it's decorated. So
1: what do you
2: mean? The wintertime, people put scarves on it.
1: Oh.
2: It's on a black column platform, And people have, my favorite is little Lego men holding it up. One time I had a painted rocks on it, you know. It's hilarious. And I've never had one complaint or anybody offended by it. People get pictures in front of it, you know. If anything, I should actually be offended because Paula's peach is much larger than my aubergine. Hers is, Earl, yours is big. Mine's nice, but yours is really big.
1: I don't think you're going to silence the people or person who complained about this with that kind of talk, Dave. Just saying.
2: Yeah, no, exactly. I don't think so. I think it actually was one person, which is weird.
1: Who do you think? Yeah, what happened? So
2: one person complained and called the tourism office and was upset because her children knew what it meant. And I'm like, okay, do you not take your children to the grocery store? It's just a peach and an eggplant. It's produce. I am hoping the county changes their mind and reverses course and really starts to focus on more important things in our community, because there's a lot that can be done in our community, and two pieces of art really is a waste of our resources and time.
1: Dave, Paula, a pleasure speaking with you. Thank you.
2: Thank you.
0: From our archives, Needle's September 2025 conversation with Maryland store owners Paula Dwyer and Dave Carney, reacting to the news that local peach and eggplant sculptures had been ordered removed by the local Historic Preservation Commission. As I mentioned earlier, though, that order has now been stayed. We can only assume that everyone in town is sending each other peach and eggplant emojis to celebrate the artistic victory.

0: 27 may not necessarily leap to mind as a significant number, but in the music world, it's become a morbidly mythical one, because 27 is the age when pop and rock icons like Amy Winehouse, Kurt Cobain, Jim Morrison, Janis Joplin, and Jimi Hendrix all died. Coming up on Ideas, an examination of how many of those artists hit a wall emotionally and creatively, thanks in large part to the pressures placed on popular musicians to relentlessly churn out hits.
1: We don't really understand the creative process sufficiently well to kind of reproduce it on demand. Creativity is a spontaneous process.
2: All we have to do is look at Kurt Cobain. Nevermind comes out, which basically rewrites the rules for rock in the 1990s. How do you follow that up? So Kurt was already in a very contrary mood going into the next album, and he wanted it to be the anti-Nevermind. He wanted

0: schedule. We've got a tour schedule. We got to keep you in the marketplace. We got to keep you top of mind with the audience. Where's this new record? Where's this new record? Where's this new record?
1: And, you know, the creative process doesn't evolve well under circumstances of intense pressure. People eventually say, I'm tapped out.
2: Music and psychology professor Diana Kenny and music historian and broadcaster Alan Cross. You can hear the full documentary on the number 27 as part of a series on the greatest numbers of all time tonight on Ideas with Nahla Ayed after As It Happens.

0: For one Saskatchewan veterinarian, it's a match made in heaven. She was treating a blind llama named Maple, who was understandably stressed and confused after losing both eyes. But now the llama has a friend, Peeps the sheep, whom Maple is learning to follow around. Laura Greaves is the equine veterinarian who got the two together. Here she is telling the story to Morning Edition host Adam Hunter.
1: The main llama that lives in my field, her name's Marjorie, and I've had her for about 5 years now. She's starting to get a little bit older, so I was looking for a new guardian for my herd. And so my friend Jackie found Maple for us on Kijiji, and knowing that she was blind in one eye, but we were a little bit surprised to find out just how poor quality condition she was. And then she shortly went blind in the other eye just a few weeks later.
2: So we have a companion now for Maple. Tell me about Peeps.
1: So Peeps is about a 3 to 4 year old Cotswold cross Lincoln ewe. And I found her through this really amazing sheep community on Facebook, actually. And so she was offered to me for a good price, and she was nearby enough. And the producer, who was a big sheep operation farmer, she thought that she'd be a good fit for Maple because she was very vocal. And so the second we brought her home, even the second she was put in the trailer, she started baying. And so she's very, very vocal. She responds to me when she hears the dog, she'll start calling. When she hears the horses, she'll start calling. And then it lets Maple know where she is.
2: So how does this work to have a sheep and a llama have this companionship where the sheep is essentially looking out for Maple?
1: Yeah, it's kind of the other way around. So usually llamas serve as really good guardians with sheep or goats and flocks of either. And this is kind of the opposite, but the sheep wants to flock to the llama because naturally they're herd animals and they want to be with their kind. And she's the only one because I need her to bond to this llama. And then we can look into getting her other companions of her own species later. But for now, she's considering the llama as her own. And so she actually goes to the llama, which is really sweet because when Maple becomes stressed, she circles a lot because she doesn't know where she's going. And then she can run into things and risk further hurting herself. But the sheep's quite responsive to this behavior. So goes over to the llama, kind of runs into her, and then Maple will stop circling. So it's really neat to kind of see how this interaction is because it's very backwards and bizarre. And it's not anything that I've treated or had any experience with before. So we're kind of learning as we go and figuring out what's working for both of them.
0: That was Saskatchewan veterinarian Laura Greaves talking to the CBC's Adam Hunter.

0: The White Stripes with We're Going to Be Friends. And that will take us to the end of As It Happens for this Wednesday, June 24th.
1: As It Happens, we'll be back again for you tomorrow. I'm Nia Coxall. Enjoy your evening.
0: And I'm Chris Howden. Good night.

0: This is CBC Radio 1, 88.1 FM and 690 AM in Vancouver. This Canada Day, let's celebrate on CBC with special coverage, highlights from events across the country, and wrapping up the day with a giant concert featuring performances by Bare Naked Ladies, Alessia Cara, Beatrice Deer and Sylvia Cloutier, Dominique Fizame, The Tragically Hip's Paul Angua, and more, including fireworks lighting up the night sky over the capital. Celebrate your Canada, July 1st, everywhere you get CBC. The CBC News is next, followed by Ideas with Nala Ayed.
1: Rock stars and elite athletes both tend to peak around the age of 27. But the 27 Club suggests it can also be a dangerously vulnerable age. Coming up next on Ideas.
2: From CBC News, the world this hour, I'm Neil Herland. The interim president of Venezuela has declared a state of emergency after two powerful earthquakes rattled the country tonight. There are reports of deaths, but no precise numbers yet. Cody Weddle reports tonight from neighboring Colombia.
3: A video recorded by a Venezuelan lawmaker shows dust pouring from the ceiling as the structure of Venezuela's Simón Bolívar International Airport violently shakes.
4: Terremoto de alta magnitud.
3: Dust covers the counters and floor after it stops. The U.S. Geological Survey said an initial earthquake had a magnitude of 7.1 and the epicenter was located near the coast. A larger earthquake struck minutes later, 16 kilometers southwest. Journalist Ivana Lara described a violent movement of the apartment high-rise where she was in Caracas. She was worried it might collapse. Videos posted online show collapsed buildings both on the Venezuelan coast and in the capital, Caracas. On state TV, Interior Minister Diosdado Cabello advised Venezuelans to remain outside due to the threat of aftershocks. Cody Weddle for CBC News, Bogota.
2: The Carney government wants three major developments to be designated as projects of national interest. Two are northern highways, one in Nunavut, the other in the Northwest Territories. Transport Minister Stephen McKinnon made the announcement in Yellowknife.
5: The Mackenzie Valley Highway and the Grays Bay Road and Port Project are nation-building initiatives. They are about strengthening Arctic sovereignty, creating economic opportunity, and supporting the communities that call the North home.
2: A third project is a storage site for spent nuclear fuel located in northwestern Ontario. The approvals to fast-track construction could come as early as this fall. A man accused in the 2023 Pearson Airport gold heist has been sentenced to 13 years in prison in the U.S. for an unrelated crime, gun smuggling. Jamie Strachan reports.
6: In September 2023, 27-year-old Durante King McLean was stopped by Pennsylvania State Police. Inside the trunk of his rental vehicle, police found 65 handguns, each individually concealed in socks. Some of the guns were automatic, some stolen, one had its serial number obliterated. Police say King McLean had illegally entered the U.S. months before, intending to smuggle the illegally purchased guns back into Canada and sell them. Police say King McLean entered the U.S. shortly after allegedly taking part in the theft of more than $20 million in gold bars from an Air Canada cargo building at Toronto's Pearson Airport. They accuse him of being the getaway driver. Peel Regional Police allege proceeds from the theft were used to purchase the guns. It's not clear whether the Cambridge, Ontario man will be extradited to face charges related to the gold. Jamie Strachan, CBC News, Toronto.
2: Switzerland beat Canada at the FIFA World Cup in Vancouver Wednesday, final score 2-1. But as Caroline Bargout reports, Canada still advances to the next round.
7: The first half was scoreless, even though Canada and Switzerland both had some close calls. Then we get into the second half, and less than a minute in, and Switzerland scored the very first goal of the game. Then they scored another one. You know, there's a moment when we thought, you know, Canada might make a comeback. 30 minutes into the second half, Promas David scores. He just got onto the field, replacing another player. The team rallied, but they just couldn't get another goal. Fans are super disappointed, but still very proud of their team.
8: Would have been nice to get the win for sure, but that's a tough game.
9: Kind of disappointed, but very happy where we're at.
7: The good news is Canada will still advance to the first round of the knockouts, but the bad news is they're going to lose their home team advantage. So instead of playing in Vancouver next week, their next game is on Sunday in Los Angeles against Group A's runner-ups.
2: Caroline Bargoot in Vancouver. And that is your World This Hour. I'm Neil Herland.
10: And now the BC forecast on the North Coast. Periods of rain Thursday with a high of 14. Highs reaching 27 with a chance of showers and thunderstorms in the Peace. In the central interior, including Prince George, mainly cloudy with a high of 25. Highs around 30 with a mix of sun and cloud Thursday in the Kootenays. In the southern interior, including Kelowna, sunny with a high of 32. And for Metro Vancouver, Greater Victoria and the Fraser Valley, highs in the low 20s with increasing cloudiness through the day. Periods of rain Thursday night.
1: Welcome to Ideas. I'm Nala Ayed. Some numbers are embedded in culture and consciousness. Being number one. Or three, the magic number.
11: Three, that's a magic number.
1: Lucky seven. Unlucky 13. And really unlucky 666. Some are nice round numbers that give an immediate sense of magnitude, 10, 50, 100, 1,000, a million. As part of our continuing series, The Greatest Numbers of All Time, Ideas producer Chris Wadskow makes the case for a number that may not leap immediately to mind, but is more significant than you think.
12: Consider the number 27. It may seem out of place in a series about significant numbers. There weren't 27 people at the Last Supper. We don't have 27 fingers. There aren't 27 hours in a day, although it can sometimes feel like it. There aren't 27 circles of hell, although it can sometimes feel like there should be. It's not pi. It's not even 3 times 3 times pi. If you want to know, it's about 2.93 times 2.93 times pi. So close, but not quite. What 27 is 3 times 3 times 3. 3 cubed. So if 3 is the magic number, then 3 to the power of 3 should be that much more magical, shouldn't it? There are exactly 27 cards in half a deck, if you include the jokers. And 27 would be the number of the letter that comes after Z. Seriously, why couldn't we have a 27th letter to stand for, let's say, ch or th or sh? Think about it. A 27-letter alphabet could be full of 9 magical groups of 3 letters or 3 clusters of 9 letters. Every key on a phone from 1 to 9 could have 3 letters on it. I don't know. It seems like a missed opportunity, but maybe that's just me. 27 has felt like a compelling number to me since I was a kid. My childhood hero was Daryl Sittler, number 27 of the Toronto Maple Leafs.
13: Lanny McDonald, the Marcel Dion of Sittler. Sittler gets by, right in on goal, a shot.
12: And the time remaining in overtime when Daryl Sittler scored the goal that won the 1976 Canada Cup, 8:27. Just saying. My favorite baseball player was one of the all-time great Montreal Expos, Vladimir Guerrero Sr., number 27. The same number his son, Vlad Guerrero Jr., wore when he took the field at an exhibition game in Montreal.
14: Park with his father. He's wearing his father's number. Also, familiar number 27. And there it goes. Guerrero Jr.
12: I also like the shape of 27. The way it takes up space on the back of a jersey. Solid, sturdy looking. Okay, maybe I'm reading too much into it, but the point is that numbers don't have to glow with intrinsic importance or cultural resonance to be invested with meaning. Or myth, for that matter. Such as the baseball myth of the age 27 season, the belief that baseball players tend to peak at the age of 27.
15: And now many, many researchers have looked closely at this myth of 27. My name is David Awoshaga. I am a PhD candidate in statistics at the University of Waterloo. I also work as a performance data scientist for Canadian Sport Institute Ontario. 27 was originally just known observationally and anecdotally as the year at which athletes decline, and such that the ages of 25 to 29 were ages shown to be the best production years of a contract. But again, these studies originally were more so anecdotal and not rooted in statistical rigor.
12: Not everyone bought into the age 27 myth, but it was influential. With more sophisticated statistical analysis, though, it's been pretty much debunked. The careers of baseball players do not universally go into a nosedive after 27. But just for the sake of argument, let's look at some of the greatest ball players who've worn number 27. Vladimir Guerrero Sr.'s peak? When he was 27 years old. Mike Trout, arguably the best player of the 21st century, had his last truly great season with the LA Angels at age 27. And Juan Marichal, Jose Altuve, and Giancarlo Stanton, three more number 27s who all had their best seasons at age 27. Oh, and the Boston Red Sox's number 27, Carlton Fisk, was 27 when he hit one of baseball's most legendary home runs in the 1975 World Series.
16: There it goes, a long drive. If it stays fair, home run.
12: And since we're on the subject, care to guess how old Darryl Sittler was when he had his best season? Yep, 27. I'm obviously cherry-picking. But you can see how irresistible patterns emerge if you go hunting for them, and that's exactly what we humans do. We seek out patterns even when they only exist in our minds. That dynamic is at the heart of urban legends and conspiracy theories, and maybe even radio shows about the significance of a number like 27. So humor me while I tell you about another reason why I find 27 fascinating, specifically the age of 27. And more pattern recognition. Two things in particular defined my generation in the year I turned 27. One was Douglas Copeland's novel Generation X, which pretty much pegged my cohort of intellectually and creatively ambitious, but underemployed and underachieving grad students and aspiring writers, musicians, and artists. The other was this. Nirvana's epochal album, Nevermind. It was the soundtrack to our lives, and when Nirvana suddenly became the biggest band in the world, we finally felt seen and acknowledged as more than slackers who didn't have their act together. But over the next 3 years, the fragility and volatility of Nirvana's leader, Kurt Cobain, became clear. And an advisory here. This part of the episode will be discussing suicide, as it was a defining feature of Kurt Cobain's story. So when he died by suicide at the age of 27, not many were surprised. But the shock and grief at such senseless loss felt like a mass unmooring.
17: It was a Friday, April 8th, 1994, and I was working in the afternoon.
12: Alan Cross, a longtime broadcaster, music writer, and the host of the podcast, The Ongoing History of New Music.
17: I had a news person, her name was Anita, and when I got into the studio, she said, you know, there's something going on in Seattle. And if it's Seattle and if it's a rock star death is what we suspected, then it's got to be Kurt. Because Kurt, a month earlier, had apparently attempted suicide in a Rome hotel room. So I'm on the air at 2 o'clock, and between 2 o'clock and 3:38, we were getting reports dribbling out of Seattle, 171 Lake Washington Boulevard East, about a body being found in a greenhouse above a garage in the backyard. And Anita came on every 10 or 15 minutes with an update. And then at 3:38, she presented to me the news. And I read it verbatim from the newswire. And I remember before starting to read it, don't mess this up. This is a John Lennon moment. This is a Elvis Presley moment.
18: This is the latest from Seattle. A record company official says Nirvana lead singer Kurt Cobain shot himself to death at his Seattle home yesterday.
17: And I got to tell you, in the years since, so many people tell me that they heard of Kurt's death from me through the radio. Because radio back then was social media. It was the thing that tracked news and information in real time. So if you wanted to know what was going on, you had to listen to the radio. And that's what happened that Friday afternoon.
12: That's how I heard the news that day, on the radio. And in the aftermath of Kurt Cobain's death, people started talking about something called the 27 Club, music superstars who died at the age of 27.
17: And this is really only something that has happened in the last 25, 30 years. Before 1994, we really didn't talk about it much. But now it is taken as a given that 27 is this magical doomed age for rock stars. And I became very curious. How many people have actually died at the age of 27? And when I found the answer, I was quite surprised because the answer is not that many.
12: But it wasn't so much how many died at 27 as it was who had died.
17: We've had a number of very big rock artists die at that age. Jimi Hendrix, then we had Janis Joplin, then we had Jim Morrison.
12: All within a span of 9.5 months in 1970 and 1971.
17: And really after that, there wasn't anyone at the age of 27 that we lost until we get to Kurt Cobain. That's important because he dies spectacularly of a suicide. And the day the suicide is reported, his mother is quoted as saying, "I told him not to join that stupid club." And from everything that I've read and researched, that seems to be where the idea of the club of doomed 27-year-olds comes from. A quote from Kurt Cobain's mom. Then we started looking for others to fill this gap.
19: This is the end.
17: Well, with Jimmy, Janet, and Jim, these were artists who were seen as exemplification of the counterculture of the 1960s.
12: And 2 years before Jimmy, Janet, and Jim, Rolling Stones co-founder and guitarist Brian Jones died at the age of 27 in 1969. That's him on the sitar.
17: Those are big names, and for all of them to perish through a series of misadventures, mostly drugs, it becomes ingrained in people's mind and in popular culture that once you get to 27 and you're a famous rock star with some kind of substance abuse issues, you're going to die.
20: Humans are pattern seekers. And seeking patterns and finding patterns is a way of making sense of a very complex universe. My name is Diana Kenny, and I'm a Professor Emerita from the University of Sydney. I had conjoint professorships in psychology and music. Currently, I'm in full-time private practice as a psychotherapist. You know, there's been so much talk about the 27 Club. And it's not until relatively recently that people are saying, well, hang on a minute, you know, is there really such a thing as the 27 Club?
12: So Professor Kenny looked at the data on more than 12,000 musicians who died between 1950 and 2014.
20: Well, in my sample, there are 137 young musicians who died at 27 years of age. But the 27 Club only consists of those six. So that's an interesting issue in itself. Because a lot of other young musicians died at 27 as well. Alan Wilson or Jesse Belvin and Rudy Lewis, Kristen Pfaff. You can probably think of some others.
12: In fact, I can. Dee Boone of the revered 1980s punk band The Minutemen. Or Chris Bell of Big Star, a group beloved by generations of indie bands. And some people also include Robert Johnson in the 27 Club, the greatest of the Delta bluesmen who died of unknown causes at the age of 27 in 1938.
21: All I need, my little sweet woman, to keep my company.
20: This this idea of the 27 Club, it's sort of romantic and it's interesting, you know, it's a curiosity. But in reality, musicians are dying at every age and more of them are dying at young ages. Yeah, we don't have a 26 Club or a 28 Club, even though if you look at the deaths at 26, 27 and 28, they're almost the same.
12: But the power of the 27 Club myth doesn't just come from the mere fact that Brian Jones, Jimi Hendrix, Janis Joplin, Jim Morrison, Kurt Cobain, and Amy Winehouse all died at 27.
20: Well, yes, if we just look at the manner of death, it's really quite chilling.
12: Alone and in sordid, mysterious, or self-destructive circumstances, as if victims of some curse.
20: Jimi Hendrix aspirated vomit from a barbiturate overdose, and there was no one there to intubate him. Janis Joplin died of a heroin overdose in a cheap hotel all alone, and she was dead for the whole night before the cleaner found her the next day.

0: And then with Jim Morrison, the Doors had broken up. He was living in Paris. He had become unstable over the last couple of years with strange antics on stage, and he'd become gained weight and gotten puffy and moved to Paris to try and maybe clean up or maybe just be left alone. And then he dies in the bathtub. Jimi Hendrix choking on his own vomit. Janis Joplin dying alone in a hotel room, and Jim Morrison dying in a bathtub in Paris. Those stories kind of write themselves. So good looking, babe.
1: Brian Jones drowned, and he had been consuming substances.
0: And he dies under mysterious circumstances in his swimming pool after he'd been fired by the Rolling Stones for erratic behavior.
1: And that's what I'm talking about in terms of disinhibition and impulsivity. Like, there was no one to tell him, look, Brian, I don't think you should jump in a swimming pool because you're completely bombed out on heroin.
0: He was living in a state that was once owned by A.A. Milne, the creator of Winnie the Pooh. So for Brian Jones, the founder of the Rolling Stones, to die under mysterious circumstances in Winnie the Pooh's pool, it's irresistible. You just have to explore that.
2: It's also impossible to disentangle the myth of the 27 Club from the very fact that its members died so young. Before they went into precipitous creative decline, stopped connecting with their fans, or embarked on cringeworthy comeback tours.
0: Well, here's the thing about dying young. You never have an opportunity to get boring, to get bad, to fall from grace. You are frozen at that time when you're at the peak or close to the peak of your powers, and that's how you're remembered. Nobody's going to know what Kurt Cobain would have been like through his 40s, 50s, and 60s. What kind of music would he have made? We don't know. Would Jim Morrison have turned himself around and maybe become a novelist, for example, because he fancied himself to be a very good poet, and he was? What would have happened to Jimi Hendrix if he had continued to innovate with the electric guitar? What might he have done? They are frozen in time when we remember them as the brilliant but doomed rock stars.
3: I'm of that generation, and I remember at university standing two steps back from the stage where this guy who just released a record called Hey Joe was appearing, and sure enough, Jimi Hendrix. My name is Michael Owen, and I'm a recently retired clinical psychologist, and I've worked with a group of Indigenous elders for many years. I've written several books. One is about the life of Jung as seen through the moon cycles. And I've written a book on the 27 Club and the reason why 27 and age 27 might be important in the human lifespan.
2: Mythology and pattern seeking aside, 27 is a pivotal age, the year you enter your late 20s and are undeniably an adult, whether or not you want to be one, and whether or not you act like one, a hinge year of transition, undoing, and becoming. And that may have something to do with why some people attach great importance to the return of Saturn, the idea in astrology that the true passage into adulthood comes when Saturn returns to the place it occupied in the sky when one was born.
4: And if this is your first Saturn return, then you're between the ages of 27 and 30. And that's, you know, at the beginning third of your life, let's say. Saturn is a planet that talks about hard work over a long period of time.
2: Saturn's full orbit is about 29 and a half years, but the return of Saturn is thought to bring about change, maturation, and the assumption of the responsibilities and difficulties that come with adulthood from the ages of 27 to 30. And that cycle parallels the 27-year moon cycles that Michael Owen writes about, drawing on Indigenous traditions.
3: It's a natural rhythm of life that's based on the number 3, the number 9, number 27, that reaches its first major transition at age 27, and then again at age 54, and then again at age 81. Well, I spent some time at the Jung Institute in Zurich, and when I was there, I was familiar with the teachings of the moon cycles. And out of that came a book called Jung and the Moon Cycles. So that was really the beginning of my interest in the 27 Club. Well, Jung didn't have much to say about 27, but he did recognize that the number 3 is the number of increase and growth and multiplication. So that the number 3 always has to do with movement. And 3 times 3 is 9. So it's very, very much a number of maximum chaos and change. And in our everyday language, there's dressed to the nines and on cloud 9 and the whole 9 yards. It means the maximum. And then the age 27 is composed of 9 3-year cycles. And during each 3-year cycle, we go through what's called a 9-month chaotic journey. And that's a time when there's often a lot of change and all the dominoes get shaken up in the box. And age 27, there's a what we call a large chaotic journey from one 27-year cycle to another 27-year cycle. Big changes around age 27, late 20s. So age 27 to 54 is all about death and change.
2: So 27 doesn't have to take a back seat to numbers that are more storied in myth and lore. At the same time, something really does seem to happen among athletes and pop and rock stars around the age of 27. It's not just pattern seeking. There's research and hard data on when elite athletes reach peak performance across different sports, and they tend to average out around age of 27. There are always outliers, of course, like the teenage swimming sensations.
5: The great Canadian kid, Summer McIntosh, a world record. Amazing.
2: And the ageless wonders of pro sports.
6: Al races after, along with Jeffrey, Elman, to Howe. He just scores! Gordie Howe has given Detroit the lead, 2-1.
2: But athletic performance typically crests by mid-20s and starts declining by late 20s. And in a study he co-authored on track and field athletes, the University of Waterloo's David Owolshaga found they peak around, you guessed it, 27.
7: I'm actually turning 27 next year, so this is very relevant to my research and personal understanding of developmental patterns.
2: He focused on track and field athletes in part because their performance is not affected by teammates and because he himself was a varsity track athlete, competing in the 4 and 800 meters.
7: So we found that the probability of achieving a peak performance after age 27 is 44%, meaning that athletes before the age of 27 are more likely to achieve a peak than after they turn 27. We also found that peak age is actually nearly identical between men and women.
2: That's what the statistics say. And it's corroborated by a recent biomedical study.
8: My name is Maria Westerståhl. I'm senior researcher lecturer at Karolinska Institutet in Sweden. In my research, I'm focusing at the moment on aging, and we're studying in what way the physical capacity decreases when we age.
2: She's one of the authors of the longitudinal study spanning 6 decades. It started in the mid-70s with more than 416 year-olds from across Sweden. They filled out questionnaires and then had their physical capacities tested.
8: They were invited again at age 27. And those who were invited again at age 27 were the ones that at age 16 provided with muscle biopsies. And that tissue was all put in a low temperature freezers.
2: Kind of like ice core samples of muscle tissue.
8: So we want to know if something happening in the muscle tissue, nervous system, that help us in the long run to stay fit. And now with the new methods that have developed to extract RNA and so on, we are analyzing what's happening in the actual muscle from 16, 27, and now they are almost 70 years old.
2: They tested for 4 different capacities. For 3 of them, endurance, maximal strength, and aerobic capacity, the average peak was in the early 30s.
8: And it's quite similar for men and women. Also, the rate of decline after peak, we saw that's similar for men and women. So there's one exception, power. We tested it with a vertical jump. There you start to decline in performance much earlier. So the peak is around 20, 25.
2: And power, which speed depends on, is a key difference maker for many elite athletes.
7: the general athlete progression is parabolic in nature, in the sense that it starts low and then it increases as they develop more physical strength and technical capabilities. And then after around the age of 27, their performances decline. And the rate of maturation and the rate of decline for athletes is different depending on the event and the athlete themselves. And so we found that for a lot of the athletes in speed power events, for example, they had a decline that was sharper, whereas athletes in longer running events like marathons had a decline that was less steep.
2: So the more important raw speed or power are, the larger the age of 27 looms. Here's why.
8: Comparing the muscle tissue between when you're 16 and 27, it's pretty much the same. But when looking at the tissue when you're 60, then you see you lost some fast fibers and your muscle fibers start to group, indicating that the nervous system doesn't talk to your muscle in the best way. But between 16 and 27, there's no difference. So I'd say the muscle tissue is on top when you're 27, around that age. What our preliminary data says is partly connected to inflammation to produce a less elastic tissue. And that relates to the power capacities slowing down. You get more connective tissue in the muscle. And that's also why we think the aerobic capacity that concerns mostly the heart start to decrease at the same age and getting the heart to be less able to contract in the optimal way.
2: And here's the thing about most individual sports like track and field. The ultimate stage is the Olympics. If you're fortunate, you'll hit 27 and your peak in a year with an Olympic Games. But there's only a 1 in 4 chance of that happening.
7: So we did find that the age of Olympic participation does coincide with the median age of peak performance of 27. And interestingly enough, this hasn't changed over the last 25 years. So the window by which athletes have the best probability of making an Olympic Games is less than 4 years on average. And so understanding your age relevant to the Olympic cycle allows you to inform your training decisions based on, okay, how can I, knowing my age and technical maturation in the current event that I'm in, best prepare myself for success at a future Olympic Games? We found that nearly 80% of athletes only ever go to one Olympics, and less than 8% of athletes attend more than two. So because you only really have one reasonable shot at making an Olympic Games, maximizing your probability of doing so in and around the age of your peak is really important.
9: So if you're an aspiring Olympian who was born in 2001, the stars, and perhaps even Saturn, may be aligned for you for 2028. Good luck. This is Ideas. I'm Nahla Ayed. It's probably not a big surprise that elite athletes tend to peak at a young age, typically around 27. But there aren't many other fields where people are at the top of their game in their 20s. And on the face of it, one of them seems like the polar opposite of athletics. Diana Kenny is a professor emerita in psychology and music at the University of Sydney, Australia.
1: I mean, there has been work that has looked at the different professions and when the different professions peak. Brilliant mathematicians peak early, and academics tend to peak later, and brilliant philosophers peak later.
9: And broadcaster and music historian Alan Cross points out another counterintuitive pairing with mathematicians.
10: There are a lot of similarities between successful rock stars and mathematicians. Anybody in the field of mathematics will tell you that a mathematician will do his greatest work or her greatest work before the age of 35.
9: But there's no 27 club for mathematicians or elite athletes, for that matter. In his documentary on 27, The Number and the Age, Ideas producer Chris Wadskow examines the career arcs of seemingly doomed music stars and what they say about the nature of creativity in what can be an outright lethal industry.
2: If you look at Rolling Stone magazine's list of the 50 best albums of all time, you'll find a striking demographic bias. More than 80% of them were recorded by artists in their 20s. And when you look at the most influential popular music stars of the past 75 years, like, say, the Beatles, the Stones, Elvis, Aretha Franklin, Bob Dylan, Jimi Hendrix, the Velvet Underground, Prince, Joni Mitchell, the vast majority of them reached the apex of their creative energy and cultural importance in their 20s. By their mid to late 20s, pop and rock stars generally start becoming less relevant album by album, if they don't flame out, become tabloid fodder, or die young. And the reasons for their creativity waning appear to be a structural part of the very machinery that creates popular music stardom.
10: You get into music in your teens, you learn to play an instrument, you learn to write songs, you learn to perform, you're full of all kinds of youthful angst. Everything in the world is new to you. You have a clear view of who you are and what's going on, and you have an agenda. You want to be a big star. You want people to hear your music.
1: Well, there's always the stairway to fame. They get discovered, then they get some gigs, then they get a record deal, and everybody thinks they're great. And one of the difficulties for pop musicians is that often they start in their career very young when they're still, you know, relatively immature. They're just post-adolescents. You know, there's a lot of impulsivity, there's a lot of experimentation, and often in the pop music industry there's not enough structure or scaffolding around these young artists that's going to keep them on the straight and narrow, so to speak. And it's when you get to a pinnacle of some kind, you're going to be in your mid-20s for that process to have occurred.
10: But what happens is that as you get older, you become more proficient at your instrument, and maybe you start adopting styles and influences that take you away from what got you to where you were at that point. And then you're, with all the money that you have made, you're no longer, you know, raging against the system. You are part of the system. You are a famous rock star, and you have all the trappings of a famous rock star. You don't have to worry about cash. You don't have to worry about where you get your drugs. You don't have to worry about any of those things. You have people taking care of everything for you.
1: Well, you're supposed to be an adult by then. You know, brain development is essentially complete by 25. But, you know, there's a lot of individual variation in that, and it depends on, you know, what your early life was like in terms of building confidence and resilience, and developing the skills that you have in a sustainable way.
2: So if you took the world by storm as a young musician, by the time you hit 27, you might be losing your edge, making bad decisions, and barreling down a self-destructive lifestyle. You might also be running out of steam, creatively, physically, and emotionally, even if you possess an unparalleled mastery of your craft. There's too much confusion.
1: I can't get no relief. I mean, Jimi Hendrix in his day was thought to be the greatest rock guitarist. And in order to experiment with sound in the way that Jimi did, you had to have a prodigious talent in performing on the instrument. He was an outstanding technician of the guitar. But he actually told someone that he'd run out of inspiration. He said that, you know, people are going to keep expecting this of me, but you can't endlessly create something if you feel as if you've reached the pinnacle of what is possible to create with a particular instrument. You know, what else can you do with a box with strings stretched across it, you know, after Jimi had his go at it?
2: Hendrix and the other members of the 27 Club all made huge creative breakthroughs and achieved massive critical and popular acclaim by their mid-20s. But the psychological and physical toll of writing and recording songs, touring, fame, and the rock and roll lifestyle can sap creative energy. And at the same time they may have been burning out creatively, they would also have been under enormous pressure to replicate their creative and popular success. Another daunting roadblock to creativity.
1: We don't really understand the creative process sufficiently well to kind of reproduce it on demand. Creativity is a spontaneous process.
10: All we have to do is look at Kurt Cobain. Nevermind comes out, which basically rewrites the rules for rock in the 1990s. How do you follow that up? So Kurt was already in a very contrary mood going into the next album, and he wanted it to be the anti-Nevermind. He wanted it to be raw and rugged, and the record company wasn't very happy with that because they wanted Nevermind Part 2. But if you're an artist, you don't respond to that sort of direction kindly, and you can't turn creativity on and off. It's either there or it's not. Every successful songwriter from Neil Young on down will tell you that there is a muse out there that you can't see, and then every once in a while that muse touches your brain. And all of a sudden, a song appears out of nowhere. You can't explain it. You can't force it. It just happens. And then sometimes it doesn't happen for a very long time. Well, you've got people knocking on your door saying, hey, listen, we've got a marketing schedule. We've got a tour schedule. We got to keep you in the marketplace. We got to keep you top of mind with the audience. Where's this new record? Where's this new record? Where's this new record?
1: And, you know, the creative process doesn't evolve well under circumstances of intense pressure. People eventually say, I'm tapped out.
2: So imagine you're a rock star, and now your creative spark has been wrung out of you, your muse has gone AWOL, and you're staring into the abyss of irrelevance, all the while being hounded to make yet another hit album.
10: Emotionally vulnerable creative people grow to a certain point, and then what's left? What's next? Where is there left to go? And they become adrift, start questioning themselves. Am I as good as I was 7 years ago? Where can I possibly go with the music that I have? I've run out of ideas. I've run out of passion. I've become cynical because of the way the music industry and people around me have treated me. And I need some kind of respite. I need some kind of escape.
1: They have this sense that they're not interesting anymore. They're not new. So, you know, a kind of panic sets in. And when you're panicked, you can't be creative. So I think there's a lot of very complex psychological processes happening in young musicians that really does need to be looked at and managed by parental type figures in the industry who end up being anything but parental. You know, they end up being like slave drivers, and so they turn to drugs for relief. I mean, fans are great when they're positive, but they're horrible, brutal, unforgiving when they're pop idol has not lived up to expectations. And this can have a profound effect on mental health. Jimi Hendrix actually explicitly said that he wouldn't live past 27, or he didn't think he would.
2: Another irresistible part of the mythology, almost romance, of the 27 Club is the trope of the doomed artist. The sensitive soul who was too singular and felt too deeply for this world. An archetype that dates back to romantic poets who died in their 20s, like John Keats and Percy Bysshe Shelley. Perhaps it's another instance of pattern recognition, but in retrospect, there's almost a sense of inevitability around the 27 Club deaths.
1: The members of the 27 Club were all very psychologically fragile people. And the majority of them had very sad early childhood history. And they came from broken families, they were neglected, and there was absolutely no parental figures to step in to help these young people navigate childhood and adolescence. So they were coming into their profession already very vulnerable and needy. And this is a profession that just drags it out of you and doesn't necessarily give enough back.

0: Perhaps the one who is most vulnerable, most tragic, and most typifies the 27 Club was Amy Winehouse.
1: And there was no question that she was extraordinarily talented. But she was also very vulnerable. She had bad family relationships. She had bad boyfriend relationships. And the paparazzi and the tabloids were after her all the time, trying to catch her out doing something crazy. And the fact was that she was doing something crazy a lot of the time. She was a heavy, heavy smoker. She was always drinking. And she got into some pretty hard drugs. And these behaviors, along with her vulnerable nature, eventually caught up to her.
2: She was told on multiple occasions by her physicians that she would end her life very quickly if she did not stop drinking.
1: And you could see that she was falling apart in front of her very eyes. Her performances became erratic. There were a couple of shows she couldn't finish. It was obvious that she was in trouble.
2: So Amy was probably in a very despairing frame of mind because she was alone on the night that she died, and she apparently tried to ring a number of people, you know, who were friends or support people, and she couldn't get any of them. And so instead of being able to talk to someone and to kind of relieve the terrible despair and anguish she was feeling, she just kept drinking, knowing how much she was putting her life at risk by doing so. You know, professional psychologists would say that that is parasuicidal behavior.
1: She had basically drank herself to death with a couple of bottles of vodka. And when it happened, nobody was terribly surprised because we could see that she was on the road to ruin.
0: Remember what Michael Owen said about moon cycles?
3: So age 27 to 54 is all about death and change.
0: So perhaps none of the deaths of 27 Club members, with the possible exception of Jimi Hendrix, came as a surprise. Shocking and tragic, but not surprising. But is there a reason why they all died at 27 beyond simple coincidence? Is 27 an age at which self-destructiveness, compounded by vulnerability, despair, and stress, is liable to come to a head? And if it is, why do athletes, who also tend to peak around 27, not have a 27 club? For elite athletes who hope to turn 27 during an Olympic year, competing on the biggest stage coincides right when their ability is at its apex. But if athletes hit their peak by around then, that means they also start their decline shortly afterward. And they live in their own pressure cooker, subjected to relentless scrutiny, measuring, comparing, their every misstep picked apart and criticized by coaches, fans, and media alike. And in sports like boxing, football, or even downhill skiing, there's the ever-present danger of career-ending injury or even death. And yet, athletes don't tend to drift into substance abuse, self-destruct, or die at a young age. At least not the same way so many music stars have. They typically keep at it until the toll of age or injuries makes it impossible to compete anymore.
1: Because they have spent their entire lives looking after their body. They know what's good for them and what's not good for them. And it doesn't mean that they're not going to go through a mental crisis where, okay, I'm too old to do what I've been doing my entire life. But I am not going to give up on my body and everything that I have done to turn me into an elite human being as far as athletic prowess is concerned.
2: Elite sports people, they've got a massive amount of scaffolding around them. They've got their coaches, their masseurs, their physiotherapists, their sports psychologists, you know, their peers. Whereas it's just anything goes in pop music.
0: Contrast that with classical music. Professional classical musicians typically have much longer careers than pop and rock musicians.
2: A lot of pop musicians don't have the sustainable training that classical musicians have. It's a very intense period of preparing your instrument, whether it's the voice, the violin, you know, the trumpet. There's a very long period of mastering your art. Whereas with some of these popular musicians, they've got natural talent, but many of them have never had professionals teaching them how to sing and how to breathe and how to preserve their voice. So often their performance is more insecure because they're relying on gut instinct and raw talent.
1: Professional athletes, professional musicians, mathematicians are like thoroughbred racehorses. They're good for a couple of years, and hopefully they earn everything that they're owed, everything that they're due in that couple of years, because it's going to end. And when it ends, you're on your own, and you have to find something else to do.
0: But star athletes do have exit ramps into other careers within sports. They can become coaches, scouts, commentators, or move into sports management. And mathematicians, of course, can teach long after they've made their breakthroughs. But pop and rock stars? What future do they have after music?
1: Well, that's the problem. They can become producers. They can reconcile to themselves to the fact that they're not going to have any more hits. So they play the casino circuit, going back and replaying their greatest hits from their career. Or they just disappear. I mean, I know of certain musicians who have decided that they don't want anything to do with the music industry anymore. Those people have, I think, a really good attitude about what they did and where they're going. This isn't going to happen for me anymore. I'm going to have to reinvent myself. And anybody who's gone through any sort of life crisis knows that reinventing yourself is hard, especially if it's the only thing you've ever done as a late teen and early adult. You don't know any other lifestyle. You may not, for example, have ever had to write a check for rent because you had people to look after that.
0: It can seem like we're cruising until we hit our late 20s, when we have to start reckoning with the realities of getting older. But as Maria Westerstahl found in her research, age isn't necessarily destiny if you follow a few simple and by now familiar guidelines.
4: When we're around age 27, it seems like the lifestyle hasn't affected our performance as much. But as we reach the peak and start

0: Classical musicians have more in common with elite athletes than they do with popular music stars, even though they face many of the same pressures.
1: And so musicians are under an enormous pressure to do very well every time they perform. And this creates quite a lot of hyper arousal and possible distress. And so at any given time, there are about 30% of professional musicians taking some form of medication to manage their anxiety. And the most popular one is beta blockers. And then I started to think, well, professional classical musicians tend not to be heroin addicts or cocaine addicts, or, you know, they're not smoking weed all night. So they are very different to popular musicians.
0: The conclusion seems inescapable. It's just harder to live a happy, healthy life in the popular music industry. Its pitfalls are tied too intimately to its rewards.
1: And for some of these young people, it's impossibly anxiety-producing. And so the substance abuse starts, you know, the uppers and the downers. Then they don't eat properly and they take hours to come down after a concert and their sleep patterns are destroyed. Before long, they're so dysregulated and so substance affected that their overall body systems start to fail.
0: Add to that being surrounded by enablers who indulge their worst excesses and self-destructive behaviors.
1: You know, just thinking of Michael Jackson, for example, he had this sycophantic physician who was pumping anesthetic level medication into him because his body was so dysregulated that he was a complete insomniac. So he wasn't properly managed medically, and you can say that for a lot of these pop musicians.
0: Such as Amy Winehouse.
2: But I heard love is blind.
1: And there's a good example of someone who didn't have anyone looking out for her best interest, including her father, who was quite predatory from a financial perspective, and he would force her to go on stage when she was in no fit state to do so. And many musicians' lives are ended through accidental or deliberate overdoses of a whole range of substances, which we don't see in classical musicians. So the overall effect is that the lifespan of popular musicians is about 20 years less than the general population matched for age and sex.
0: Think about that. The lifespan of pop musicians being about 20 years less than the general population. You wouldn't expect such a stark difference in life expectancy even in notoriously high-risk professions like coal mining or deep-sea diving.
3: I remember feeling, when I heard that Hendrix had died, a kind of longing for what have we missed. And so we're left with the feeling of a great waste of human brilliance, of human talent. And the sadness and the grief associated with that.
0: The members of the 27 Club were generational, original, wholly singular talents, which made them both more iconic and more vulnerable. Two qualities that, in the end, made them more than rock stars. It made them mythic, supernovas who died at 27. And that makes 27 a paradox. It's a number of myth-making. It can be a lucky number for an athlete or an unlucky number for a pop musician. Yet, it's also a number of verifiable patterns. And it can also confound the wishful thinking of pattern seekers. Number 27 on the Blue Jays, Vlad Guerrero Jr., is having the least productive season of his career at the age of 27. And here is the brute reality of 27. It can be a year of great turbulence and change, a hump that must be gotten over to reap the fruits of a thriving adulthood. The human body really does start its long, slow decline around 27. And for all the seismic changes the music industry has undergone in the past 15 years,

0: years, young pop stars really do still get overwhelmed by fame and pressure, and some still die right around the age of 27. That is a real load-bearing number.
1: That was Chris Wodzka with his documentary about the number and the age 27. It's part of our series, The Greatest Numbers of All Time, the second edition. You can find it and the first edition on our website, cbc.ca/ideas. Special thanks to Michael Owen, Maria Westerstall, Diana Kenny, Alan Cross, and David Owoshiga. And thank you to CBC Kitchener. This episode was produced by Chris Wodzkow. Technical production, Emily Caravasio. Our web producer is Lisa Ayuso. Senior producer, Nicola Lukšić. Greg Kelly is the executive producer of Ideas. And I'm Nala Ayed.
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7: When the actor and singer Casey Levy was growing up in Hamilton, Ontario, she had two dreams, to star on Broadway and to win a Tony Award. And now both those dreams have come true. She'll be here to tell you about the moment she won a Tony and why she thanked babysitters in her acceptance speech.
8: From CBC News, The World This Hour, I'm Neil Herland. We begin in Venezuela, where two powerful earthquakes hit outside the capital, Caracas, this evening. A frantic effort is underway right now to rescue survivors from collapsed buildings. The two quakes striking less than a minute apart this evening, residents were sent scrambling for safety. U.S. President Donald Trump says there's a devastating number of deaths, but the exact figure is not confirmed yet. The acting president of Venezuela, Delcy Rodriguez, declared a state of emergency. The CBC's Jorge Barrera reports.
9: Well, we're still trying to get a clear picture of the full impact from these two earthquakes, 7.2 magnitude, followed by a minute later by one of 7.5 magnitude, much stronger. And we don't have clear numbers, hard numbers as to possible casualties. But what we do have are images of devastation, these collapsed and cracked buildings, and first responders sifting through the rubble. Now, the Venezuelan government has not provided really much information about this event. We've also received reports of power outages. You know, Venezuela is in a delicate political phase. As you may remember, U.S. operation in January unfolded to grab a former Venezuelan president, Nicolas Maduro, and the Venezuelan government has been very, very tight in terms of the information that flows out of the country and has restricted the access of journalists to enter. We're still watching to see how this unfolds, and we'll keep on top of this, keep watching what the possible political ramifications of this, but also the human cost of this.
8: The CBC's Jorge Barrera in Mexico City tonight. Residents of central Alberta continue to grapple with the aftermath from days of heavy rain. Overland flooding hit the middle third of the province, washing out roads, turning farmland into ponds, and filling basements. As Stephanie Cram reports, more rain is in the forecast.
10: On Sunday, several towns and cities in the area declared a state of emergency or an advisory, asking residents to reduce their use of water. The worry being the wastewater systems were at capacity and were at risk of flooding. By Sunday night, even Edmonton released an advisory asking residents to reduce their water use by avoiding taking long showers and refraining from doing laundry or running their dishwashers. The mayor told me the town is prepared for more rain that's on its way. He said the system has been working as it should. In the forecast, it looks like the area might get about 30 to 60 millimeters of more rain. And the ground here is already saturated from the rain that they had last weekend. So there is a risk of flooding in the area.
8: The CBC's Stephanie Cram in Edmonton. A Russian opposition party member has been sentenced to 7 years in prison for anti-war social media posts in 2022. Maxim Kruglov is a former member of Moscow's regional parliament. He was arrested in October under charges of lying about the army. Canada lost to Switzerland Wednesday in its third match at the FIFA World Cup. Final score 2-1. But as Karen Larson reports from Vancouver, Canada still advances to the next round to play South Africa this Sunday.
11: Amid the heartbreak of losing to Switzerland, something to celebrate. Canada advances to the round of 32 knockout stage by virtue of finishing second in their group. That's the farthest a Canadian men's team has ever made it in three World Cup appearances.
12: I think we still have a chance. Hopefully we got Davies back. I think that'll be a key, and I'm still very confident.
13: Both teams did a great job, but I think Canada could have done better.
14: It was a good attempt. Really liked how we finished, but the energy at the beginning was a bit rough.
11: The lone Canadian goal was scored by Promis David mere seconds after he was subbed on in the second half. A tire win against the Swiss would have ensured Canada stays on home soil in Vancouver for the next match. Instead, the team now heads to Los Angeles for a Sunday showdown against a yet-to-be-determined opponent. Karen Larson, CBC News, Vancouver.
8: And that is your World This Hour. I'm Neil Herland.
15: And now the BC forecast on the north coast. Periods of rain Thursday with a high of 14. Highs reaching 27 with a chance of showers and thunderstorms in the Peace. In the central interior, including Prince George, mainly cloudy with a high of 25. Highs around 30 with a mix of sun and cloud Thursday in the Kootenays. In the southern interior, including Kelowna, sunny with a high of 32. And for Metro Vancouver, Greater Victoria and the Fraser Valley, highs in the low 20s with increasing cloudiness through the day. Periods of rain Thursday night.
16: I'm Tom Power. Welcome to Q. If you're a working parent, you might know what it's like to be away from your kids, what they might like. Depending on the hours, you might even feel like you barely even see them. When the Canadian actor Casey Levy accepted her Tony Award, she made sure to thank babysitters because as a working mom and theater star, between rehearsals, performances, and press, including 8 shows a week, she relies a lot on the help to make it work. Casey will be here to tell you why that moment in her speech has resonated, why she stepped away from another big theater opportunity because of her family, and about realizing a 20-year-long dream to make it to the Tonys. That's coming up. Plus, Chloe Pelgag is one of the biggest stars in Quebec. You almost never hear her on English radio, but she'll be here today. All that coming up on Q. So when you were a kid, what did you want to be? When you grew up, did you want to be a ballerina, a firefighter, an astronaut? Fun fact, and this is a true story. When I was in grade 3, we had to draw a picture of what we wanted to be when we grew up. And I drew a picture of the Pope. I had high aspirations. Well, Casey Levy always wanted to be a performer on Broadway and win a Tony Award. And for 20 years, she was about halfway there. She was appearing on Broadway in some of the biggest musicals of our time. We're talking Hair and Rent and Hairspray and Les Mis and Disney's Frozen, where Casey played the original Elsa on Broadway. But it was her starring role in the revival of Ragtime on Broadway that fulfilled that other childhood dream.

0: beautiful voice. That is Casey Levy performing Back to Before as her character Mother in Ragtime. The revival opened on Broadway in 2025, and Casey's performance won her her first ever Tony Award earlier this month. And I should mention that Casey is the pride of Hamilton, Ontario. So Canada's own Casey Levy joined me from New York City to talk all about it. Here's our conversation. How are you doing?
1: I'm doing well. Thanks for having me. How are you?
0: Thank you for asking. I'm no Pope, but I'm okay.
1: that's a lofty dream. I'm proud of you.
0: I like that. I didn't want to be a priest.
1: You went right for the top billing. I like it.
0: Well, so did you. And congratulations to you, my buddy. Congratulations.
1: Thank you very much.
0: Has it sunk in?
1: Yes and no. I mean, yes, it has. It's been such an amazing few days, and I'm on the other side of it where there's a bit of a crash where the adrenaline has left your body. And now I have to get back to people's kind texts and emails, and feeling slightly overwhelmed by all of that and the attention of it all. But, that's the Canadian girl in me. But man, oh man, a fabulous couple of days. It's sinking in.
0: The Canadian girl in you is that now that you've had this, this award and this prestige, hey, you got to start responding to some people now.
1: I mean, I just think it's always overwhelming. You know, like I've been really fortunate in my career to have some amazing high moments. And it also never leaves me that I'm just like a little bit uncomfortable with all that attention, you know, which I think is normal, at least for me. And it keeps you your feet on the ground, you know.
0: How are you feeling going into the night?
1: I was really trying to take it in, because the good news about having this happen to me 20 years into my career and not 2 years into my career is that I'm aware of how special it is and able to have the life experience to not have everything just like wash over me and miss it. So I was trying just to coach myself to stay present so I could enjoy it, because these are the moments in your career that you should get the chance to enjoy if you can. So of course there's nerves and overwhelm and excitement and all of that, but I was feeling kind of a healthy dose of all of that while trying to enjoy it as it happened. And I was really excited for the show, you know, so I was hoping that Ragtime did well overall. And honestly, the win really was just getting the nomination. That was such a huge thing for me. I'd never been nominated before. So that alone was just such a joy, that anything else on top of that felt like the icing on the cake.
0: You could kind of tell that you were the favorite going in. Like, there was a lot of talk around that you were going to get it. And I'm not expecting you to in any way validate that, or we'd have to have a talk about the Canadian-ness again. But
1: right.
0: But and I would understand. Like, I think you also just have to be prepared. Like, did you sort of have it in your mind? Hey, I gotta think of a few people to thank. And
1: definitely. I mean, I had been nominated for a couple other awards this season, which again was new to me, because I've been in the game a long time and I've had no shortage of love and you know, attention from folks, but I haven't really been like an awards person before. And I won one unexpectedly earlier in the season, and I didn't even realize that was possible. Before the ceremony, I was like, oh, this is so great. I'll just get to like sit down, because Joshua, who's my co-star in Ragtime, he's totally winning this award. And one of my agents was like, oh no, two people win. And I was like, what? And then I did win and I had zero prepared and I was shaking. So I was like, let me not be totally unprepared in case this does go my way, but let me also not count on anything, because there's always sort of last minute upsets at the Tonys. And I really was able to kind of temper my expectations. And when it did happen, it was very out of body, but I was grateful to have a little notepad with me of, you know, little crib sheet of who I wanted to say thanks to.
0: Your parents were there, by the way, I believe.
1: And they came.
0: Are they still in Hamilton?
1: They sure are. Yeah.
0: What did your folks say to you afterwards?
1: After you won.
0: Yeah.
1: Yeah. They were elated. They were just, I think, really happy and proud that we got to share it together. And I said their names in my speech, of course, but my mom kind of broke my heart. She said, thank you for giving me my name, which was just so deeply beautiful to me.
0: What does that mean?
1: Well, I think because I said Mark and Lisa Levy, my folks' names, in my speech, it wasn't just thanking mom and dad. It was like thanking the people that they are. And that they taught me how to, you know, be a decent human. And I think she was just touched that her name was said on stage, which of course is so deserved. And we just celebrated all night. We just couldn't get over it. We kept looking at each other being like, this is crazy. How beautiful, you know? And I got to be with my parents who are the reason for it all. So it was wonderful.
0: I can tell they did a great job. And I can also just tell that they instilled in you this like sense of family. And because there's another part of your speech that sort of got a lot of attention afterwards, you know, just take a listen to this.
2: Thank you to my brothers, Josh and Roby, Liz Kaplan, and every babysitter who's made it possible for me to be both a Broadway actor and a mother.
0: Talk to me. That got a little bit of attention. Talk to me about the shout out you did to babysitters in that moment.
1: Yeah, the babysitters and the nannies, they're the heroes of my life. Truly, I would not be able to have the career I have and be the kind of mom I want to be, or at least try to be the kind of mom I want to be without these folks that take care of our kids and love them like their own. And babysitters have been integral for me to even keep up with the theater schedule. You know, I'm gone every single night. I don't get to tuck my kids in. I don't get to pick them up from school most days. I don't get to bond with them and read stories at bedtime. It's all the babysitters doing that. And that's a very hard pill to swallow. And it's also a necessary fact of working in the theater. And I do think, you know, there's changes to be made and lots of room for improvement. And I'm definitely down to be helping to bring about that change. But until that comes, I really wanted to celebrate the people that care for my kids, because I wouldn't be here without them and their support.
0: What kind of change would you like to see?
1: I would like to see a little more progressive thinking in the theater model, because I think so many people that want to become parents end up leaving the business, and we lose so many great artists. And it doesn't have to be that way. Just because we've always done 8 shows a week, the same cast, and that's just how it's been done, doesn't mean it's the best way for it to be done. And so I think there's ways to do that, whether it's role sharing or having alternates go on more often, or just restructuring vacation time, or, you know, I think there's a lot of creative ways that producers and directors and actors can put their heads together and make some real positive change so people can have a more manageable home life and be there for their kids and also get to create art.
0: I mean, you sort of got in the news a little bit about that when you stepped away. You were working on this show called The Lost Boys, and which ended up also doing really well at the Tonys this year. And you, I mean, I'll sort of put the boat in the water and let you row it. It was a big deal, especially in the Broadway world, that you stepped away, right?
1: It was, yeah. It was just very public, I guess, because I had been developing the show for many years and really believe in it. And I'm so happy it did so well at the Tonys, because it deserves to. And it's rare for an actor to turn down work. So I think it was sort of like all of those things at once, and having it be just because my kids really needed me. My kids had a rough start to the school year, and there was a lot of upheaval in our lives at that time. And everybody's kids have their needs, and they needed me is the bottom line. And it just became like a non-choice. It became very clear that I could not go and start to do a new rehearsal tech preview process with a new Broadway show, because that's about 3 months of your life that goes like that. You're not ever home. Like, you're gone 12 hours a day. It's like shooting a film on location. So once you're up and running, it levels out a little bit. And at least you have your mornings to pick up your, or to wake up your kids and get them to school. And you have a bit of your daytime, but it just wasn't going to be possible. And, you know, it's such a lesson in what is for you, or, you know, what's meant for you will not pass you by, because the generosity of that team in letting me out and staying with Ragtime and staying with my family allowed one of my dear friends in the business, Shoshana Bean, to go on and play the part that I had been previously announced to play. And she also won a Tony.
0: Yeah. What was your reaction when you heard that she won?
1: It was amazing. I was backstage getting out of my Ragtime costume because we had just performed. And I was just so excited, because sometimes the world, you know, sometimes good things happen. And, you have to celebrate those moments, and she's so deserving. And she's also been in this business for ages and not won a Tony yet. And so, like, that was just a lovely thing to share with her. And I think it's a lesson in, like, there's enough to go around, you know? We're not really in competition with each other, like people would have us believe. There's enough for everybody.
0: My favorite thing you said when you made that call, and to be honest, I didn't know that much about it until I started getting ready for this interview, and I started, you know, I love that you said something like, you know, I'm just making a decision that every working parent has made. I'm making 100%. Decisions, like, I may be on stage and I may be a public person, but like, think of all the sacrifice that working parents make for their children every single day.
1: 1,000%. Yeah. And I mean, I felt actually buoyed by that because it makes you feel less alone when you're trying to figure out how to be a decent human in the world and have a career and be a parent. It's a lot to juggle for anyone. It doesn't matter what kind of work you're in or whether you're, you know, in a glitzy industry or not. It's tough and it's amazing and rewarding, but it does come with challenges and hurdles. And I think all working parents know what that feels like.
0: Do you think you got a bit of that from your own parents?
1: Oh yeah. Yeah. I mean, they are pure examples of working hard, keeping your head down, doing the right thing, having integrity, being loyal to people. Those are the values they instilled in me. And I think and hope that I'm carrying that on with my kids and trying to do that every day, you know, and there are plenty of days I fail at that, but on the days where it works, it feels like that's the most important thing, is just to be like decent to one another. And I think you can get what you want in your career and still be humble and still be a learner and not have to be downstage center in the spotlight every moment, you know? So that's sort of my motto. I try to live by that a little bit and bring that Canadian girl into everything I do.
0: I love that line, just try to bring that Canadian girl into everything I do. I'm Tom Power. You're listening to Q. You're in the middle of my conversation with Casey Levy. We've been talking about making a very successful career on Broadway work while raising young kids. Casey just won her first ever Tony Award after 20 years on Broadway. She won for her role in the revival of the musical Ragtime, where she stars as Mother. I wanted to know more about why this role has captured so many people's attention this season, especially because Casey herself will tell you, like, that part didn't stand out to her the first time she saw the show. In a moment, you'll understand why that is. Plus, she has a really great story about, and I love these kind of stories, people yelling out from the audience during the show. But first, we get into what it takes to bring such a complex, emotional character like this to life. And we start with a bit of Casey singing the song Back to Before from Ragtime.

0: Yeah, great vibrato, hey?
1: Hey, thanks.
0: Have you always had that? Were you like one of those kids, like those kids I knew in grade 7 who had vibrato?
1: I think I was mostly straight toning as a kid before I had good technique and didn't understand, you know, I didn't know what I was doing with my voice and I just kind of belted it all out. But yeah, this role is a little more legit though. So a lot of the other parts I've played are like more pop rock, so I don't use my vibrato as much in those roles. But this one I do.
0: Yeah, I when I watched The Tiny Desk, I really dug it. So that's a little bit of you doing Back to Before from Ragtime. So I won't be able to do the whole plot of Ragtime, but it's your character mother goes through a big transformation. This matriarch who goes from this sort of being subservient wife to being this more independent modern woman. I read you talk about how this role changed you. Can you give me an example of that?
1: Well, she kind of changes me every day. She's really layered and deep and sort of more than meets the eye. When I first revisited Ragtime, because I saw it actually in Toronto as a teenager when it debuted before it went to Broadway.
0: Really?
1: So I saw the original company. Yeah, that's where it did its out-of-town tryout. So it has deep Canadian roots, actually.
0: Oh, like before it went to Broadway, before it did the... Oh, wow.
1: Before the original company, yeah. It was Garth Drabinsky and that whole live end and everything. So, so I had seen it, but not really registered the role of mother because I was a teenager. So I was more interested in the central love story of Cole House and Sarah. And then as an adult and a mother coming back to this role and reading it on the page, it can seem a bit one-dimensional at first viewing. But that's the secret sauce of mother is she sort of, she unfolds. And I think you realize her complications and her complexities and the tough choices she's making and how very modern she is in a very unmodern time. And so I just instantly dropped into a lot of the central questions. She longs for adventure, but she's very comfortable in her home. She is a dutiful wife and mother, but she doesn't always agree with her husband and is figuring out how to come into her own and speaking up for herself and being changed by the world around her and allowing her views to expand. And I just think she's a very remarkable character because she has to tell the truth no matter what, even when it's tough. And I like to think that she's making me a better human by doing that each night on stage. I'm hoping I get to bring a little of that bravery off stage too.
0: The world is changing her, but I would also just say the world is changing in that time anyway. I mean, this is a show that's almost 30 years old and it's set in the early 20th century, but you know, it does deal with issues like class and race and anti-Semitism and immigration, you know, these things that are happening all around them. I've heard you talk about how audiences have been responding and why they've been responding to a show like this. I'd love to hear an example. Can you think of an example of something an audience member said to you about how this show resonated with them?
1: Yes. I mean, I'm getting messages. You know, I don't do stage door as much as I did earlier in my career because the show is 3 hours long and I'm exhausted and commuting, but also because the world is a scary place. But I get a lot of messages on social media from people after the show and I read them all. And people feel like they are able to process this complicated political, racial landscape we're in Canada and the US right now through this show. And I think they're just grateful to have a piece of art to help make sense of their feelings. And we're feeling it not just in those messages after the show, but while it's happening. You know, sometimes people are, for better or for worse, like shouting things out at the stage, even because they're so swept up. Well, you know, the character of Father, who plays my husband in the piece, he sort of represents the old world, the unchanging world. He's incredibly racist in the show. He's a man of that time and he is not learning from what is happening around him. And he has to say some pretty hateful things on stage. And sometimes the audience shouts back at him.
0: What do they shout out?
1: I don't want to do any spoilers, but you know, there's a scene where he has an altercation with the character of younger brother, my younger brother in the show. And younger brother says to him, "I despise you," and walks off stage. And an audience member the other day said, "We all despise you," which was, you know, unhinged and really not a great idea. But it's a testament to how much it's impacting people. I think they got so swept up. They forgot we were live in front of them and they just had to say it. And, you know, people are getting up and giving us mid-show standing ovations because I think that the emotion of these songs and what these characters are facing feels so relevant right now that it's just making people jump to their feet because they want they feel connected, you know, and that's such a gift as an actor. You don't always get to do a piece that matters to people in that way. So
0: I mean,
1: that's been special.
0: Isn't it the power of theater? I spend a lot of time on the show talking to theater actors about essentially like, and it's a strange thing, but why theater? And the answer they often give me is that, oh, it's because the play isn't done until the audience is there. Like there is no play until there's an audience in front of you. And I find that kind of hard to understand. And it's taken me a while to sort of figure that out. But I think I get it through that example that like you, not that we want anyone to shout out ever, but there's something about the fact that you are performing this and the audience is so lost in it. That's really what makes the work.
1: Totally. I mean, it is a real reciprocal arrangement between the artists doing the show, whether they're in the orchestra or on stage or the crew, and the audience. Like, we need them, you know, and we feel that energy. And that's what makes the show interesting to do every night, because people are always like, how do you do 8 shows a week for a year straight of the same show? Don't you get bored? But because it's alive and happening only that way, that one time, it's never boring. And if you even drift into autopilot for a second, something live brings you right back, you know, and that is the magic of theater. That's why I'm so addicted to it. And I've stayed in it for 20 years, because nothing replicates that surge of energy and that exchange between the audience and the actors.
0: And you and Joshua, who's one of your co-leads in Ragtime, I believe also Canadian?
1: Yes. I think he was born, I want to say he was born in Winnipeg.
0: Winnipeg, yeah. I looked it up. He was born in Winnipeg.
1: Yeah. Incredible, right? So, yeah. And then he was raised in the States. But he's Canadian.
0: Have you talked about it? Have you talked about being Canadian?
1: We have. We've been like, we need to do some concerts, because both of us do a lot of like sort of symphony and big gala concert work. And we were like, we need to do some stuff in Canada and come back and sing for our Canadian folks. So maybe we'll get to do some of that.
0: What is the thing that you miss the most about Canada? It can be, you know, your family for sure, but like something you can't get across the border, something that you know?
1: You know, I mean, love a Timbit. Dunkin' Donuts does not compare. Timbits always will win. And every time I go there, I have to correct myself from saying Timbits to saying Munchkins, because that's what they call them at Dunkin' Donuts.
0: Don't give me a break.
1: I know, super weird.
0: Get out of here.
1: Yeah, they're Timbits forever. But you know what I miss is Muskoka. I grew up going to summer camp up north, and I actually moved to like a lake town in New Jersey, and it's the most Canadian thing I've done in my adult life, because it feels like I have a little bit of Canada when I look at the lake, you know, it just reminds me of growing up and spending my summers up there.
0: Well, send down a few loons and a few geese down to keep you company.
1: Keep the geese. I don't need the geese, but thank you for the offer.
0: No problem. Also at the CBC, apparently I have that ability. Well, I hope you come back and have a Timbit.
1: Thank you. I will. Oh, I definitely will.
0: They don't have the ones I like anymore. I used to like the ones with raisins in them, like the sort of Dutchy, small little Dutchy ones, you know?
1: Yeah, I know. They don't do those anymore?
0: No, they got rid of those a few years ago.

0: What's your one? You like the little chocolate ones? What do you? What's
1: yeah, one? I'm a purist. Give me just a chocolate Timbit and then a double-double and I'm good to go.
0: You are Canadian. You really are Canadian.
1: Totally.
0: Congratulations. And we're also proud of you up here.
1: Thank you so much. I appreciate that.

That's a little bit of Goodbye, My Love from the Broadway musical Ragtime. Before that, my conversation with the Canadian actor and now Tony winner, Casey Levy from Hamilton, Ontario, who's currently starring as Mother in the revival of Ragtime on Broadway right now. The show is at the Lincoln Center Theater in New York City until August 16th.

0: I think as you're listening to this, depending on where you live in this country or where you're from in this country, you're thinking one of two things. You could be thinking, well, that's a nice song. Cool, I never heard that before. Pretty. Or you're thinking, hey, is that Chloe Pelgag? You don't hear her on English radio kind of any time. See, there are Francophone artists in this country that are household names for some Canadians, generally those who speak French, but completely obscure to folks who don't speak French. I mean, you know, like Céline Dion, right? Well, Chloe Pelgag, this artist, is actually tied with Céline Dion for the most trophies won at the ADISC Awards, which is the biggest musical honor in Quebec, like the Quebecois Junos. There's something else you might also know if you're a French-Canadian or if you live in Quebec, is that today is Saint-Jean-Baptiste Day, a day that celebrates French-Canadian culture, not just in Quebec, but everywhere in Canada as well. And I have it on good authority. There's a banger of a parade in La Broquerie, Manitoba. So shout out La Broquerie. We thought today might be a good day to revisit our conversation with Chloe Pelgag back when she had just released her latest album, Abracadabra. And she actually talks a little bit about that phenomenon you just heard about, how Francophone music doesn't often pierce through the Anglophone mainstream. Take a listen. How are you?
1: I'm fine. Thank you for having me.
0: I've never met you before, but I've been a fan of your music for a while.
1: So nice to hear that.
0: Have you been on the show before?
1: Here?
0: Yeah.
1: No, never been.
0: No way.
1: Rarely been in Toronto, in fact. Like, never been in CBC.
0: I was going to say that. I mean, Vanessa Greco, our producer, she and I were talking about bringing you in. We were talking about how much we know about you and how you're this, mm-hmm. you know, this big star, and you've sold all these,
1: big,
0: you know,
1: star, let like me say, Celine.
0: How about this? Massive star.
1: Uh-huh. Yeah. Oh, yeah, yeah.
0: Big time celebrity.
1: Yeah.
0: But we haven't heard you on English CBC too much.
1: No, but, you know, I'm living in Quebec and I'm a Francophone artist, and I think it's sometimes it's difficult to make people understand that we are making music,
0: yeah.
1: like not Francophone music, but just music, and
0: yeah.
1: that our music can be listened to by anyone who can be able to feel music and feel like, you know, appreciate something.
0: So where in Quebec are you from?
1: I'm from Gaspésie, which
0: oh, yeah.
1: is pretty far from Montreal, but I'm living in Montreal since like 10 years.
0: A lot of music in Gaspésie, a lot of music.
1: A lot of musicians.
0: Yeah. Did you come up with a lot of music around there?
1: No, absolutely not.
0: Really?
1: No.
0: Yeah, I was reading about you that your parents are social workers, right?
1: Yeah, absolutely.
0: And but you and your brother are musicians.
1: One of my brothers is also a musician, a very great musician.
0: Do you have another brother?
1: My other brother is working in Toronto at the university, Francophone University, as a teacher.
0: He's not a musician?
1: He's not a musician, no.
0: He's a black sheep?
1: He don't like music at all.
0: Is that true?
1: Yeah, but I think it's great. Like, it's different, you know.
0: So hold on. So if no parents as musicians, not a lot of music in the house.
1: In my family, we had musicians, my father's side of the family. But my parents weren't like listening to music very much.
0: So where did your pull towards music come from?
1: I don't know. I think it skipped a generation, maybe. Or maybe, you know, we grew up in Gaspésie, nearby the sea, and like a very beautiful place, but also a place where you can feel like very lonely and mm-hmm. feel the boredom. And like, I think we had to escape in a way from like the reality and to create something and find ourselves through something. And for me, it was music, simply.
0: So did you start writing when you were young?
1: Yeah, I started when I was a teenager.
0: Mm.
1: And I started to sing also. But I wasn't like dreaming to be a star. Like Celine,
0: yeah.
1: I wasn't listening to to musicians like that neither.
0: Yeah.
1: I listened to Led Zeppelin, Pink Floyd, like stuff like another, like my friends weren't listening to.
0: Oh, you were listening to like classic rock, old Pink Floyd and Led Zeppelin.
1: Yeah, things that my friends were like, hey, what are you listening to? It's
0: right,
1: crap.
0: Right.
1: And it's old stuff.
0: Oh. So you didn't have these dreams of becoming a big star, but mm-hmm. I mean, without embarrassing you here, I mean, I meant what I said, in that you become a very accomplished musician, and you get a lot of attention and a lot of people coming to see
1: mm-hmm.
0: you. I'm trying to not call you a big famous celebrity again, but you know, what was it like when it started getting kind of big? What was it like when people started paying attention to your music and it started to get bigger and bigger?
1: It was difficult at first because I don't think I'm a very loud person. I think I'm a very loud person on the stage, and I'm a very crazy person on the stage, but it's another part of me that can exist there. And in life, I'm pretty I don't know how to say, but I don't I'm a low profile person, I think.
0: Introverted, hey? Like a little bit, you know? Like a little bit.
1: Yeah, maybe.
0: To yourself, yeah.
1: And
0: yeah.
1: It takes me time to be confident, to trust people also. Mm-hmm. And when people were like, oh, I love your music or what, I was like, oh, how do you know me? I didn't realize that. And even today when people are looking at me, and I never think it can happen to me. It's just, yeah, strange. But now I became a very better at it.
0: What happened? Why did you become better?
1: I don't know. I've been doing that for 10 years now. Mm-hmm. So I think it's just experience. And also I'm better for trusting people now in my life. Don't know why, but I think it's just I realize that most of people are great and good, and I prefer live. I love life better than before now that I grew up.
0: Yeah, when you start to love, when you start to trust people, and you start to be kind to people, and you start to be generous, and you start to welcome people in, it's a happier and richer life.
1: I'm in a better place.
0: I should also mention you're a mom. That tends to have a that tends to change your mentality too.
1: Absolutely,
0: you know?
1: It really helped me to have connection with others, and meeting people I don't know, and speaking about nothing
0: with other parents and
1: park, and just he's playing in the sand, nice you're nice hat stuff like small talk.
0: They force you to be social if you're not built to be social.
1: But I like it now. I like small talk now. It's nice hat. So it's funny. We don't have to be deep always. No. in life. And it's what I learned also in being by becoming a mom, is that small things is the biggest things and the most important and the most beautiful. When you can be amazed by anything, small things, life become better and good.
0: Yeah, it becomes profound, and you can see the small little moments through their eyes. And how about making art? How about making music? Does having to becoming a mom, you were talking to me about all these different changes you saw mm-hmm. in yourself. Does it change your, but some people tell me they don't have as much time to make music. They don't have as much time to make art.
1: It's a pretty good challenge.
0: How has this changed your relationship with art? Has it?
1: For the last album, by example, I was in a rush always. I had to create a moment very quickly.
0: This is this one? This is Abracadabra? This is the
1: one?
0: Yeah, this one.
1: I was okay, my kid is at the kindergarten and I can work. So until 4, and I had to go in the good mood, in the right energy to create very fast and very quickly. And it was a pretty nice challenge for me. And then having my kids after that, it was a mix between something difficult, something a thrill, something a challenge, mm-hmm. and something very powerful,
0: really?
1: And inspiring, most that I could have imagined before.
0: Yeah.
1: Because it was giving me a lot. It's magic, when your kid is talking about something you never thought before or for a long time, your kids teach you to reconnect with a part of yourself also. The playing and,
0: Give me an I know what you mean. I'd love to hear an example. Your kid saying something or seeing something and you go, I never thought about, I forgot about that feeling, or I never noticed that before.
1: Oh, I have an example. One of the first songs I wrote on the album was Pythagore. And I made her listen to it. And the next day or the next week, she was in the car and singing it. But she heard it for one time only. And she was singing the melody. And I was oh, she remember that. Why? How can it be possible? So I think it's good, mm-hmm. maybe if she remembers. So
0: If she remembers it, it's going to be good. It's a good sign.
1: Like,
0: you know? Yeah.
1: It's into her now. I don't know. It's magical.
2: This kind of speaks to the song we're going to play today, right?
1: I don't know.
2: Lettre à un jeune poète.
1: Okay.
0: How did I do with the pronunciation? Did I do okay?
1: Lettre à un jeune poète. Yeah.
0: Yeah, lettre à un jeune poète. Hey, yeah. See, come on. You and I, we're doing good here. We're doing a good job, me and you.
1: Yeah,
0: we're on it. Don't worry about it. Everything's good here on the CBC. Letter to a young poet. So this is, you're speaking to your daughter on this song, right?
1: Yeah.
0: What were you telling her on this? Tell me a little bit about your daughter.
1: I'm telling her very simple words that, like, I'm not perfect. Life is not going to be perfect. And I have fears about it, about the future. But I know she's going to find a way through it. And most important thing I say in the song, I think it's, I want to show you how to enjoy life.
0: Yeah, the beauty of life is not in the complicated things. It's in it's in the small, simple, simple moments. Would you mind doing me a favor? And you know what? I if you could do it in French, that would make me even happier. If you say, "Hi, my name is," and this is my song, and introduce the song.
1: Okay. Allô, c'est Claude Pelgag, et vous allez entendre la chanson "Lettre à une jeune poète."

0: I want to tell you about a conversation we had on the show that we think you might like, but you may have missed. Because back before the algorithm, back when YouTube was a website you went on to watch skate videos, well, Jesmeet Reyna was one of the biggest stars of that era. Jesmeet was a kid from Canada. His YouTube channel was called Just Rain. He had close to 1 million followers, over 160 million views. And he would make videos about growing up Punjabi Sikh in Canada and the kind of stuff that had never been seen on like traditional screens, like your movies, your TVs before. And then one day he kind of ghosted everybody, walked away from all of it. And then a few years ago, after years of people saying, what happened to Just Rain? Well, he came back, this time as the star and creator of the show Late Bloomer, which if you don't know, it is just like one of the best TV shows in Canada this year, or in the past couple of years. It's about a guy in his late 20s trying to figure out his life and his love life and his Sikh faith and whether the thing he wants most in his life is meant for him. It reminds me a lot of the show Atlanta. Did you see that show? It's like a Punjabi Sikh Canadian Atlanta. Anyway, if you watch the first two seasons, you'll see Jesmeet kind of working through a bit of his origin story through the character he plays. Like, you see him struggle with online fame and you see him, oh, there's parallels between that and the YouTube fame he had. So I asked Jesmeet about some of this when he came in. Like, someone who has been internet famous kind of longer than anyone's been internet famous, has he noticed any changes in how we consume social media and how he finds himself giving advice to current influencers about how to be sane online? Here's a bit of our conversation. This is so interesting to me because yeah. I never thought about this. When you started as Just Rain on YouTube, I was watching, we're going to get to this in a second yeah. too, but I was watching a couple of your videos today to prepare yeah. for this, like yeah. the old videos.
1: Yeah, yeah.
0: They're like 13, 14, 15.
1: 14, 20 minutes even sometimes, yeah.
0: And the attention span was still such
1: yeah.
0: that you could count on people watching them.
1: Totally. I feel like it's like you either have like 4 second long shorts on YouTube or you have like an hour long video essay, like breaking down Pokemon card trading and like Japanese Pokemon card trading, you know, like that's like the only different things that kind of work on YouTube right now. But
0: so the first two seasons were sort of you exploring that sort of past part of your life
1: yeah.
0: in addition to a love story, in addition
1: for
0: to
1: sure.
0: a story about, you know,
1: for
0: a lot
1: sure.
0: of different things, but the you exploring that different, those past parts of your life,
1: yeah.
0: the hunger for approval, the hunger
1: yeah.
0: for validation from the internet.
1: Yeah.
0: And you said in this season, it feels a little bit more like now, where even you, the one of these like pioneers mm-hmm. of the web mm-hmm. video world, are starting to feel like, I don't really understand this.
1: Yeah, I feel like it's like things are just catching up because I did shift gears to make more traditional media. But yeah, on the internet, like I think when I really want to make something, I really want to make, that's just like, I'm like, think about it. I'm like, oh, I laugh. And then I make that. Then it's like, it pops off. But when you're just trying to chase trends and make things just to make it or promote stuff, like that kind of stuff, I just don't really resonate with. And I have to do that obviously for the show as well. And so those are the things where I feel like this isn't quite me in it. And it feels like it misses sometimes. But, and I think I took that element and put it into the show being like, yeah, this is just like, yeah, it's just a weird world, like how what pops and what doesn't now.
0: And we're getting a little older. You have talked to me in the past about kind of the dangers of it.
1: Yeah.
0: When, something I really remember from our first conversation
1: yeah.
0: was your sort of being tethered to the, well, not because the algorithm now, but tethered yeah. to the approval of others on the internet.
1: For sure.
0: You famously went from being like one of the biggest YouTubers in the world
1: yeah.
0: to getting rid of your phone.
1: Yeah, yeah.
0: Going completely offline.
1: Yeah.
0: Did you end up talking to another, like a new friend who is making their careers online? And did you end up talking to him about, hey, this is what I went through?
1: A lot of people do ask me kind of why I did that. And now they're starting to. Like, I feel like...
0: These influencers now are starting to ask you that?
1: I think so, because I think a lot of them kind of at some point hit this like certain fatigue, or they're like, how long will I be doing this? And like, what's the next thing? Like, how can I switch it up and do something a little bit different or that has more of an impact? And so some have asked, like, or some have like looked to that and been like, that's kind of cool that you did that. That gives me like a sense of, oh, I can do that too. I can like step away and everything will be okay. And even my cousin who was like doing something completely different, like stepped away, did law school and tapped in, was off, like didn't go to parties and stuff. And he was a huge partier. And he talked to me about that. He's like, yo, you know why I did that? Because like you stepped away from this like huge machine that was YouTube and that let me do what I wanted to do and become a lawyer. And I was like, that's cool. Like, that's cool that you can apply that to like different parts of different avenues of life as well. So
0: Yeah, it doesn't just need to be stepping away from fame, just stepping away from anything you're doing that's a little bit harmful and to work on yourself.
1: Yeah.
0: Last year, last time we were here, we talked about an episode of Late Bloomer Season 2 called New Canadian.
1: Yeah.
0: It was sort of separate from the main storyline for the most part. It was about an international student who becomes a food delivery driver, like the folks you would see around big cities in Canada delivering food on a bike. I had a lot of people say to me, you and I kind of talked about it just as it came out. Mm-hmm. I had a lot of people who heard that interview talk to me about it and say they watched that episode and they thought differently about a lot after that. They mm-hmm. thought differently about delivery drivers. Mm-hmm. They thought about some of their own biases. They thought about how some people in their own street can just become invisible to them.
1: Yeah.
0: I wonder, and we're going to talk about how this character came back. Mm-hmm. After that episode aired, I want to know, what did you hear the most? I want to know what you heard from sort of customers of mm-hmm. like food delivery apps mm-hmm. and also from drivers themselves.
1: Yeah. Honestly, I think that was the biggest thing. Like the feedback that you're mentioning was a lot of people just coming up to me or just talking about that same experience that they had in terms of this was something very eye-opening to them. These are people that are just in the background. They never really paid attention to, or it's just like the ease of us just ordering food and having it come almost instantly and not really thinking about how or why it happens. Like, we used to hunt. We used to go out and looking for moose or whatever, beaver. I don't know what people eat. I don't know. So, but I mean, like, it's just a completely different time now. So I think that was one of the things was like, I wanted always that idea of just being able to normalize this image, I guess, because of just what's happening on the internet right now in terms of anti-Indian or anti-immigration, kind of the slander that's being thrown around. And I just wanted to really humanize this character and be like, hey, maybe there's this more of like a larger systemic problem than it is like this guy's problem.
0: Well, what did you hear from drivers themselves?
1: Well, when I was interviewing people for the episode, the funniest thing was I used to like pull over Uber Eats drivers and like talk to them, and they all had a very similar story. A lot of them had their bike stolen. And then even after this episode came out, a lot of Uber Eats drivers would pull me over and be like, dude, this exact same thing happened to me. I had my bike stolen, or my girlfriend's in India, or I'm like struggling with money. Like there was so much of that same theme, even like saving up for an electric bike. Like there are so much of those themes that these guys have been through. So it was funny seeing it like before doing it and after doing it. And then just I get a lot of DMs from a lot of international students that feel very validated or seen after this episode.
0: I read the Globe and Mail review of the new season before I watched any of these episodes to get ready to talk to you.
1: Yeah, I hope this is something nice.
0: Oh, it's bad, and I'm going to read it for you right
1: great.
0: No, it's great. In fact, it's J. Kelly Nestruck, and he says similar to what I just said, is that, New Canadian blew me away, made me think differently about the world.
1: Yeah, yeah.
0: And he said, and I was so excited to see the character, the driver, the international student, show up again in season three and have a name and have a new vocation. Mm-hmm. So that made me excited to watch the new season.
1: Yeah, yeah.
0: I wonder if you can talk a little bit about the decision to bring that driver character back for this new season. He's doing something different now, mm-hmm. giving him a name, giving him agency. Talk to me about bringing him back.
1: The idea to bring him back, I guess I really wanted to take a deeper look into what the impact that episode had, but also, you know, there's an idea that these guys are kind of expendable and they're like cheap labor and they can be used and tossed aside very easily. And
0: often making far less than minimum wage.
1: Yeah, less than minimum wage. And that happens not only like, I guess, on Uber Eats, but it even happens in like a lot of times in

Some new music now before we head out from their new album, Celebration of Failure, from Winnipeg, Manitoba. This is the band Federal Lights with a song called Say Anything.

kind of song you should be holding up on a boombox over your head. Get it? Say Anything. From Winnipeg, that's Federal Lights with their song called Say Anything. Their new album, Celebration of Failure, is out everywhere now.

And that is it for Q today. Tomorrow on the show, very exciting, a rare conversation with one of the biggest international music stars anywhere, Diljit Dosanjh. Diljit Dosanjh has become the face of global Punjabi music. The Met Gala, Billboard charts. He's taken the language, culture, and sound of Punjab to the biggest stages in the world. You'll hear how he went from singing hymns at his place of worship to becoming the first Punjabi artist to sell out Madison Square Garden. Just for context, last time Diljit played here, he played the Sky Dome, like he played the Rogers Center here in Toronto. Just massive global artist. We can't even really believe he came in for an interview. We're so delighted that he did. I hope you can hear that tomorrow.

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1: Thursday on the Early Edition, we'll talk about the result of Canada versus Switzerland. We'll also hear what the result means for the next stages of the World Cup. And a new report from the Canadian Institute for Health Information is looking at the problem with extended wait times for admission to emergency departments. We'll hear about the reasons for those long wait times tomorrow on the Early Edition. The Early Edition begins at 5:30 a.m. right here on CBC Radio 1.
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2: Alberta separatism is in the spotlight, but Quebec has been through this before, and there is a new generation in that province pushing to leave Canada for a new set of reasons and with a whole new set of ways of getting their message out. We'll hear from them coming up on The Current Review.
3: From CBC News, The World This Hour, I'm Neil Herland. The interim president of Venezuela says 32 people are dead and 700 injured after two massive earthquakes hit outside the capital, Caracas, and the number of dead and injured is expected to rise. Manuel Rueda reports.
4: As a 7.2 magnitude quake struck Venezuela, the lights went off at the nation's main airport, and passengers rushed for safety as fragments of cement fell from the ceiling. That earthquake was followed within a minute by a 7.5 magnitude replica. In La Guaira, a city next to the airport, videos recorded by locals showed collapsed residential buildings and people waiting for help. Venezuela's interim president, Delcy Rodriguez, said that at least five states in the north of the country were affected, as well as Caracas, the capital city. She said schools will be shut down for the rest of the week and called on people to evacuate buildings that had been weakened by the successive earthquakes. We extend our condolences to those who have lost relatives, Rodriguez said. This is the largest earthquake to hit Venezuela's capital city since 1967, when more than 200 people were killed in a 6.7 magnitude quake. The United States, Mexico, and Chile, which have more experience with earthquakes, have offered to help with rescue teams and medical supplies. Manuel Rueda for CBC News, Bogota.
3: The Carney government wants three major developments to be designated as projects of national interest. Two are northern highways. Transport Minister Stephen McKinnon made the announcement in Yellowknife.
5: The Mackenzie Valley Highway and the Grays Bay Road and Port Project are nation-building initiatives. They are about strengthening Arctic sovereignty, creating economic opportunity, and supporting the communities that call the North home.
3: A third project is a storage site for spent nuclear fuel. A man accused in the 2023 Pearson Airport gold heist has been sentenced to 13 years in prison in the U.S. for an unrelated crime. Jamie Strachan explains.
6: In September 2023, 27-year-old Durante King McLean was stopped by Pennsylvania State Police. Inside the trunk of his rental vehicle, police found 65 handguns, each individually concealed in socks. Some of the guns were automatic, some stolen, one had its serial number obliterated. Police say King McLean had illegally entered the U.S. months before, intending to smuggle the illegally purchased guns back into Canada and sell them. Police say King McLean entered the U.S. shortly after allegedly taking part in the theft of more than $20 million in gold bars from an Air Canada cargo building at Toronto's Pearson Airport. They accuse him of being the getaway driver. Peel Regional Police allege proceeds from the theft were used to purchase the guns. It's not clear whether the Cambridge, Ontario man will be extradited to face charges related to the gold. Jamie Strachan, CBC News, Toronto.
3: Switzerland beat Canada at the FIFA World Cup in Vancouver Wednesday. Final score 2-1. But as Caroline Bargoux reports, Canada still advances to the next round.
7: The first half was scoreless, even though Canada and Switzerland both had some close calls. Then we get into the second half, and less than a minute in, and Switzerland scored the very first goal of the game. Then they scored another one. You know, there's a moment when we thought, you know, Canada might make a comeback. 30 minutes into the second half, Promise David scores. He just got onto the field, replacing another player. The team rallied, but they just couldn't get another goal. Fans are super disappointed, but still very proud of their team.
8: Would have been nice to get the win for sure, but that's a tough game.
9: Kind of disappointed, but very happy where we're at.
7: The good news is Canada will still advance to the first round of the knockouts, but the bad news is they're going to lose their home team advantage. So instead of playing in Vancouver next week, their next game is on Sunday in Los Angeles against Group A's runner-ups.
3: Caroline Bargoot in Vancouver. And that is your World This Hour. I'm Neil Hurt.
10: And now the BC forecast on the North Coast. Periods of rain Thursday with a high of 14. Highs reaching 27 with a chance of showers and thunderstorms in the Peace. In the central interior, including Prince George, mainly cloudy with a high of 25. Highs around 30 with a mix of sun and cloud Thursday in the Kootenays. In the southern interior, including Kelowna, sunny with a high of 32. And for Metro Vancouver, Greater Victoria and the Fraser Valley, highs in the low 20s with increasing cloudiness through the day. Periods of rain Thursday night.

welcome to The Current Review on CBC Radio 1. My name's Matt Galloway. Coming up, a look at the incel movement and what may have motivated the shooting that left three people dead in Montreal. And then two more graduates heading out into the world and how they've come to see the value of education. But we begin with the push for independence and the next generation taking up the separatist cause in Quebec.

0: At the Francos de Montreal Festival earlier this month, the whole crowd was singing along with Ariane Roy and Lou Adrian Cassidy. The song is called Fille à Porter. It's an anthem about breaking away from codependency. Someone threw a Quebec flag on stage, and Ariane raised it high in the air, and as the song ended and the applause swelled, some people in the crowd began to shout. Le Québec, mon pays. Quebec is a country. Both singers have declared their support for Quebec independence. They're part of a new Gen Z version of the sovereignty movement. And so is my first guest today. Alex Valiquette is with We Quebec, a nonpartisan civil society organization supporting sovereignty. Today is Fête Nationale in Quebec, and you threw a huge party. What, 12,000 people showed up in Parc Lafontaine last night in Montreal?
1: Yes, and I must say 12,000 people, with a majority of young Gen Z people in high school a lot. Yeah, pretty crazy.
0: How would you describe the moment that the independence movement is having in your generation right now?
1: Well, I think we're kind of like doing something that a lot of people have said that was impossible. For a long time, young people were the generation the least interested in independence. And something have been changing in the last years. Polls have been changing, and right now, Gen Z is the generation the most leading for its independence in the polls in Quebec. So I think just something quite exciting, a generation that's like taking this cause with its own codes, its own values as well. And that's something that we haven't seen in a long time in Quebec.
0: What was the attraction for you to get involved in this?
1: Well, for me, it started with a desire of social change, of course, a pride of being Québécois, and, you know, this feeling of being really different, and this desire of existing like other countries, being known internationally for who we are, and engage throughout this process with the Quebec population to create a new country. You know, the exciting part of it, the process part of it, of building a new modern country with a new constitution that actually represents and that represents well Quebec.
0: You know, it's interesting. Before the last federal election, we were in Quebec City speaking with young people there who are in support of independence. And one of the things that they said was that they felt their generation had been given a raw deal, housing and the job market and the state of the economy. And the sense was that what you heard from people there is that they felt, you know, could we do better on our own in some ways? Is that kind of the appeal as well?
1: I hear that a lot, of course. I think that young people, you know, we've been raised at school with the fact that we don't have a clear future ahead of us, with climate change, with the rents and the impossibility for us to buy a home, and everything's expensive. So I think a lot of young people want to regain some kind of power, and sovereignty, I think, represents that. It's the idea to recuperate some form of power, build your own future as something that's exciting, as a social project. I think that a lot of young people as well, after the COVID crisis, felt a lot of isolation. And I think that's why as well independence comes back. I think we need more community, and that's the independence project, and it's always been important in the independence project Quebecois culture. And right now, new artists, as you said in the introduction, are taking discussion and reaffirming their pride of being Quebecois, and even saying proudly that they're independentists, you know.
0: Does it help that, I mean, I remember speaking with people who were around during the 95 referendum, and they were scarred by the loss in 95. And I don't know when you were born, but a lot of the folks who weren't around then maybe don't carry that baggage. Does that matter as well?
1: I was born in 2001, so 6 years after the referendum. Yeah. So I think there's a really difference between the youth and their perception of the independence movement. Because for us, it's like, sometimes it's almost like arrogant. Like, it's like if this movement never existed before, because we're kind of like reinventing it and bring it back. So there's this kind of arrogance towards the other generations that's really funny. But I think it's also what's different is that we don't have this humiliation that our parents felt when they lost it. And this, you know, this feeling of losing your country, of voting against your own independence as a nation. I think that's been something that was really humiliating for a lot of Quebecois in 1995. And I think we don't have this perception. For us, it's our perception in the youth is that we were so close to having it. So it's still possible to do it today and to do it as well in a new way, I would say.
0: It's no surprise that one of the ways this is spreading is through music and online culture. And so I want to play a little bit of music here. We should probably just say, just a warning to our audience, you're going to hear some distinctly Quebecois strong language. Have a listen to this.

0: That's Kinji and Fleur de Lis. Alex, tell me a little bit about that song.
1: Yes, well, this song last year was had a big impact in the Gen Z because it went viral. Just to put you in context, Kinji took this song out on social media when he was 17 years old. So really, really young, didn't even have the age to vote yet. And it just exploded on social media and it created a big trend, but also a big discussion because this song talks about like, you know, the lyrics are not really profound. You know, it just says my favorite flower is la fleur de lis, which is like the symbol on Quebec's flag. For St. Valentine's, I gave her a fleur de lis. Illegal things, I would do it for the fleur de lis. And Jean Chrétien is a beep beep because he stole my fleur de lis, referring to, of course, the referendum in 95 and the loss of it. So it's like this song of kind of like bringing back the hype for independentism in Quebec. And yeah, it went pretty viral and viral as well internationally. Kinji has been touring in Europe and France since. He's gone like 2-3 times. And yeah, it's pretty crazy. He played last year at the event that we were organized for the Saint-Jean, Independentist Saint-Jean. It was crazy.
0: I want to play one more song. And this is from one of the bands that played last night at your event. This is the Brown Family and Tomorrow Night.
2: C'est correct de croire en tomorrow night. C'est correct de mourir en voir un night. Le soleil est back in the morning. C'est correct de mourir en voir un night. Je mets un hold sur le chronomètre. Prêt à die for 100 likes. Croire en l'amour et le money rack. Faut bien que je travaille pour de quoi.
0: So that's interesting because there's a real blend of English and French in a way maybe that earlier generations might not have embraced. Tell me about that.
1: Yes, well, for us, you know, we're all young people that organized this event of La Saint-Jean that we've organized yesterday. We're between like 25, 27 years old. And for us, it's always been important to show that you could be Quebecois and sing as a Quebecois and also sing for Quebec independence and sing in different languages. So even yesterday, we had Brown Family, but we also had Talia Rosara, that's a Colombian Quebecois hyperpop singer that sings in Spanish and in French and embraces Quebecois culture and this independence project for us. I think we're trying to break the code, change the codes as well, and show that we don't care to break them and that it's okay. Because sometimes, you know, older generations have this kind of sometimes rigid view of what Quebec nationalism was in their time. And sometimes there's this like temptation for them to like, tell us what to do, young people, and tell them, oh, if you're not speaking that way or not doing that, that's not good for Quebec's future. And us, we're there just saying, yo, we're proud of being Quebecois. We want Quebec to be a country, and we're mobilizing youth for that. But we accept the fact that today we grew up in a really diverse Quebec, and we speak different languages. And we do believe that Quebec French is still, of course, at the heart of this identity. But we could, you know, have fun and break those codes. Even, you know, all our visuals for La Saint-Jean this year in the event that we organized were in green. So we don't, you know, usually there's this classic blue, but us, we're just breaking the codes and we don't care. And we're still, you know, in favor of independence and more than any other groups in Quebec, I think, you know, and the youth.
0: I have to let you go, but let me ask you two quick things. One is, I know that your organization is nonpartisan, but the PQ, yes, the Parti Québécois, has said that it will hold a referendum if it wins the provincial election this fall. What does that tell you? Are you supportive of that?
1: Well, I'm in support of an independentist government, hopefully. But, you know, us, the fact that we're nonpartisan is just another way of mobilizing for independence. You know, political parties can't throw a 12,000 Gen Z independence party in a park, you know. And that's the action that We Quebec believes, you know, building grassroots communities for independence, having important discussions that we need to have, and mobilize mobilizing artists. That's what we do. And we believe that the new independence wave for the next referendum needs to come more from civil society, organizations, citizens, and not only political parties. And we really believe in that.
0: Just very briefly, what would you say? You're speaking to the rest of the country as well. So what would you say to people outside of Quebec about this moment? Because there are people, we've been talking about Alberta independence, and they would say, now is not the time to talk about this. You have a threat from the United States. You have a president who says he wants to take over this country. And if you talk about breaking up the country, there will be consequences for Canada writ large. What would you say to people across the country about that?
1: Well, first of all, I think I've been like involved in an independence movement for a while, and it's never been a good time. Like, we have always been told it's not a good time. It's not a good time. I think that, you know, we don't have to see Quebec independence as something that's like against Canada. And I really believe that, like, the way I think that Canadians express their desire to remain Canadian and not become American, I think we really need to understand that from a Quebecois perspective as well, that it doesn't mean that we hate each other, and that I think we will still travel and even stay good friends, because Quebec and Canada does share a lot of common values. But I think that we need to accept democracy and accept that things could evolve, and that Quebec and Canada can keep good relations even if Quebec decides to become independent. And I really believe in that.
0: Alex, it's really good to talk to you, and I hope we

0: the chance to speak again. It's important to hear from you, given the size of the crowd last night, but also what you're pushing for. Thank you very much for being here.
1: Thank you for having me.
0: Alex Valiquette is responsible for communications at We Québec. It's a nonpartisan civil society group promoting independence in Quebec. Philippe J. Fournier is a political columnist for L'Actualité. He's the creator and editor-in-chief of the poll aggregator websites 338 Canada and QC125.com. He's in our Montreal studio. What do you make of the enthusiasm that Alex is talking about? They got 12,000 people out to a park last night, young people talking about how they want to see Quebec become an independent nation.
2: Well, here's what I would say. I'm a numbers guy, so I will not, negate anything that Monsieur Valiquette just said here about the enthusiasm, because it is here. But when we look at the cold, hard data and the numbers, we see that when the Parti Québécois took a real hard hit in the 22 Quebec election, it just had over 14% of the vote. Back then, support for Quebec sovereignty was around 30% province-wide. And today, the Parti Québécois is the favorite to win the election in 3 months. Mm. It is leading in the polls. It has been leading in the polls for over 3 years. And support for independence is still hovering in the low 30s. So support for the PQ and support for independence has not been necessarily correlated. So I would say to that enthusiasm towards sovereignty is back on the table, but their movement has not grown in size in the last few years.
0: What do you make of who is part of the movement? Alex was talking about how the movement is trying to be much more inclusive in many ways and drew a line between his generation and perhaps earlier generations.
2: Well, this is an interesting point and strategy. Obviously, I think this is the way to go. If Quebec sovereignists want to win the next referendum, they would have to reach out to the multicultural communities throughout Quebec. This is the way to do it.
0: Which is a big change. I mean, if you think of 95 and Jacques Parizeau, after the referendum results coming in, blaming, as he said, money and the ethnic vote.
2: Yeah, the problem is that when we look at the cold hard numbers, we see that if you're not a Francophone Quebecois, the odds are you are not sovereigntist. And so these artists that are included in this movement, I think, is a great news for the sovereignty movement. But again, it's not a sign necessarily of growth. It is a sign of diversity, which I think would be positive. But I haven't seen in the numbers like the growth that they claim to have. So far, at least.
0: You know, when we were in Quebec City during the federal election last year, there were all of these Buy Canadian signs around town, which I think surprised a lot of people. What do polls say broadly about support for federalism versus sovereignty in the general electorate in Quebec? You've kind of hinted at this, but is there the room for growth, or is that fixed, those numbers?
2: There's definitely room for growth. Again, if we go back, and I know 1995 is starting to be pretty distant in the past, right? I'm in my late 40s, and I didn't vote in 95 because I wasn't 18 yet. So when we look at the numbers, and we see that the sovereignty movement hits a wall if it reaches closest to 40% in a poll. The no side, or the federalist side, or the, I would rather say, the non-sovereigntist side, because I don't think many Quebecers identify as federalist. But the non-sovereigntist side is not organized right now because sovereignty has not been on the table. It has not been an election issue in many years. The Parti Québécois, has not won a majority government in this century. And so I think it's pretty distant. And Monsieur Valiquette, what he referred to, he was born in 2001, I heard. Yeah. And so he's never lived through a majority government of the Parti Québécois. He saw the waning days of Bernard Landry. And so what I see when I see these sovereigntist campuses, when I see these organizations on campuses and cégeps and university, I see the sovereigntist camp getting ready for a new round of constitutional battles and perhaps a new referendum. But again, when we look at the progression of numbers, right now, we had a Léger poll that was released last week, and it was 70% against sovereignty and 30% in favor. That's not close. 30% is still a lot of people, 9 million Quebecers, 30% in favor of sovereignty, but that's not close to what they need to be competitive.
0: We're just about out of time. Yesterday, we saw the leader of the Parti Québécois repeat his pledge to hold a referendum on separation. You could have... The election in Quebec this fall could very well overlap with the referendum, or at the very least the referendum on the referendum
2: yes.
0: that Alberta is holding in October. What do you think, just briefly, what do you think that's going to be like?
2: Well, we've never had a referendum on secession during the age of social media. And so I think it will be a very interesting experiment to see how much foreign influence gets into the discussion. Mm. We know that they are U.S. agents and working online to destabilize Canada. And I think the Alberta situation and Quebec situation are entirely different in that respect. Monsieur Valiquette hinted to it in Quebec. Support for sovereignty permeates civil society. It's in unions, it's in environmentalists, it's in many parties, many political parties. Whereas in Alberta, it's just conservatives. So it's a completely different dynamic. But it will be quite the interesting experiment to watch this fall because it will also overlap with the Quebec campaign.
0: We will talk again, I'm sure, as that campaign gets closer. In the meantime, Philippe, it's really good to have you here. Thank you very much.
2: Merci beaucoup et une bonne Saint-Jean-Baptiste à tous les francophones au Canada.
0: Merci. Philippe G. Fournier is a political columnist for L'Actualité and creator of the poll aggregate websites 338 Canada and QC125.com. He was in our Montreal studio. 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I'm Matt Galloway. 2 days after a man in camouflage fired his gun at people in the Côte des Neiges neighborhood in Montreal, investigators are still piecing together what happened and what motivated the perpetrator. One police officer and a 68-year-old civilian died, as well as the shooter himself. Quebec's coroner has now identified the suspect as a 25-year-old man from Alberta named Seth Scott Hadfield. Prior to the incident, he had distributed a manifesto that included hateful commentary about women, but also criticism of capitalism and calls for a violent revolution. The document echoes many of the grievances of the involuntarily celibacy or incel movement. Esli Chan is a PhD candidate and researcher in the political science department at McGill University, whose work focuses on incel ideology and gender-based violence, and she is in our studio in Montreal. You read this manifesto, as did I. What stands out to you from what you've seen?
1: Yeah, I think there are two things that are quite consistent with the incel ideology that are seen throughout the manifesto, but there are also some differences. So what's similar is that there's a very strong current of biological determinism, of a misogynistic view of women as reproducers of children, that women are subject to, you know, certain types of relationships with men and kind of serve a specific role in society. And the second is a very kind of doomerism understanding of the world, that the political system, the current political system, is working against people like him. And so these are two traits that are quite characteristic, but it also has kind of other tenets to it. So it's written obviously in a lot more intellectual style. It does not actually explicitly name women as the targets of violence, but more so political elites. So it takes on this kind of new anti-capitalist tone that we haven't seen before. But the root ideological current of incel ideology is still there.
0: How common is it for incel ideology, as you understand it, to merge those two strains of thought, to have a litany of grievances about women, but also criticizing, you know, the bourgeois class and capitalism?
1: Yeah, I think it's common in the sense that there is this kind of perspective that the way that the world is currently set up is working against a certain type of men, right? So the idea that certain kind of like alpha men or people or men who, you know, look a certain way and can perform a certain way or have a certain amount of money do have better access to women. And so I think that it is persistent in the belief, but the kind of more Marxist, anti-capitalist, almost this philosophical tone isn't necessarily something that we often see with incels.
0: There are reports that the shooter may have targeted the offices of Pornhub, which is one of the largest online pornography sites. The shooting took place near the offices of the company that manages or operates Pornhub. In that manifesto, the shooter was critical of pornography as well, talking about common males debasing themselves by watching pornography. What is the prevailing attitude around pornography among those in the incel movement?
1: I think it can be perceived as a forum that creates kind of false expectations around what relationships look like for men and for women. It can also be seen very much as an outlet for some individuals. And so I think there isn't kind of anything definitive within the community about porn. But yes, I think in this manifesto, it's quite explicit the ways that he views porn as pacifying men and pacifying the kind of rebellion he wishes to start.
0: In studying this movement such as it is, what do you know about the influence of what people call the manosphere online and the influence that might have in pushing people deeper and deeper into more extreme corners of incel culture or grievance culture?
1: Yeah, so I would say that the manosphere is kind of the larger encompassing movement which incels are part of. So there's a lot of different kind of offshoots or subcultures within the manosphere. But the manosphere in general is just, it's a misogynistic community that kind of believes that women should be subjugated to men, that men should have certain levels of domination over women. And so I think a lot of this is making its way into popular culture online. We see a lot of kind of YouTube influencers, podcast influencers, talking about these grievances that men have, often in very specific kind of like pop culture contexts that make it a bit more appeasing to the audience. And so we see this being mainstreamed more and more.
0: How do you understand how somebody might go from subscribing to those ideologies or following those ideologies, how they might move from that to actually committing a violent act?
1: Yeah, so I would caveat that not all incels are inherently violent or going to cause violence. I think a lot of individuals on these forums are looking for social support, looking for common understanding. And so those people really do require kind of mental health support. But that kind of radicalization pathway, I think, emerges when there is dissatisfaction that adopts a more kind of radical anger filled with rage, and kind of other traits such as kind of isolationism from everyday society and moving towards these kind of platforms where there's a very single-minded viewpoint. So I'm thinking about when individuals might move from YouTube, for example, and the consumption of those influencers to very specific incel platforms or even private messaging groups where they can talk about things that are more radical and violent and affirm one another's beliefs.
0: I think a lot of people in this country first became aware of the incel movement in 2018 when we learned that the man who drove a van into a crowd of people on Yonge Street in Toronto had connections to that incel movement. How would you describe since that time, since 2018, how this has developed and spread in this country?
1: Yeah, I think the history of it is a bit longer, I would say, but 2018 was definitely a key moment in Canada for kind of the recognition or understanding that this is a prevalent issue. Since then, there was unfortunately another attack in 2020, I believe, at a massage parlor in Toronto that was labeled as an act of terrorism. And so I think there is increasing severity within the government of understanding the implications of this kind of violence. Amongst the public, I think there is a lot of online curiosity about this movement. I think some people see it both as a serious threat and others still see it as something that's a part of like meme culture or something that is just for entertainment online.
0: How seriously do you think authorities in this country take the potential for violence from people who might follow this ideology?
1: I think increasingly it is a matter of concern for the government and for law enforcement. So in the past few years, we see with Public Safety Canada that they're investing a bit more into this kind of research, largely through partner organizations. But we don't necessarily see this being translated to practitioner support. So I have not seen much evidence that kind of demonstrates that whether it be educators or law enforcement or social workers being trained explicitly about online gender-based violence, particularly when it comes to the manosphere and how to look for those indicators. So I think there is government interest, but how that translates practically into everyday life and everyday society, that's a little different.
0: So we just have a couple of minutes left. What are those off-ramps and the supports that you've been talking about that perhaps need to be applied here?
1: Yeah, I think definitely offline support is one of the main avenues, particularly for young men and boys. So, you know, establishing spaces in schools, in after-school programs for individuals to talk about social relationships, intimacy, how to deal with conflict, but also courses and programs on digital literacy. So how to identify kind of misinformation online, how to navigate these online spaces. And so I think it's about creating this culture of digital preparedness for youth.
0: And that, just very briefly, but that you believe it's not the answer, but is an answer to addressing the potential for violence here?
1: Yeah, I think it's one of the mechanisms that I would encourage as a preventative measure, looking more kind of long term in the ways that we can invest in youth in Canada. Obviously, there's a lot of other indicators and support mechanisms that can be community specific, but I think as a starting point, that's a good place to kind of be at.
0: Ashley, good to speak with you about this. Thank you very much.
1: Thank you.
0: Ashley Chan is a PhD candidate and researcher in the political science department at McGill University. She was in our Montreal studio. You're listening to The Current Review on CBC Radio 1. I'm Matt Galloway. It is that time of the year when graduates across this country are being celebrated by families and communities, and we are joining in on the fun. This week, we have been hearing from some inspirational graduates from the class of 2026. Max DeBell Holoka wasn't exactly sure what he wanted to study when he got the chance to try out something a little bit different. That thing was bricklaying. Well, it turned out to be a perfect fit. Max just graduated from the Access Royal Oak Vocational School in Longueuil, Quebec. Last year, he won gold in bricklaying amongst all Quebec students 21 years and under. He will be representing Canada at the World Skills Competition in China later on this year. Max is in our Montreal studio. Congratulations.
3: Thank you.
0: How does it feel? The same question that I asked Naomi, to get to the finish line. Graduating is a big thing, and it means that a whole other chapter in your life is about to open. How do you feel about that?
3: Yeah, well, I like the question that you had asked her. And when you said, how do you feel about being done? Well, I don't really feel like I'm done. I feel like I'm just like starting. Like this is like the start of the journey that I started now.
0: That's amazing. You know? Tell me about bricklaying. Bricklaying is fascinating and complicated, and we'll talk about all the things that it incorporates. But how did you get into bricklaying?
3: It was so random. I had finished my high school. I had kind of dreams of what I wanted to be. Funny enough, I wanted to be a surgeon. I wanted to be an orthopedic surgeon. And as I'm going through school, I wasn't sure if I wanted to do that. And I'm like weighing the pros and the cons. And then I went to see Jep here and I still wasn't sure what I wanted to do. I talked to the counselors and they gave me all kind of options. There was never trade. Then I was working for a year. I decided to stop school because I didn't know what I wanted to do. So I worked for a year. And then funny enough, my stepfather, unfortunately, his father had passed away and he just inherited a masonry company. Oh. And, you know, it was back and forth, kind of talking with the family saying, should I do this? Should I not? And, you know, if I'm going to do it, I'm going to need some help. So I said, okay, you know what? Why not? Try it out, change it up, you know? And he wanted to continue his father's legacy. So then I just said, oh, why not? I'll try it out. Tried it out for summer. And I was doing all the gopher work, moving bricks, mixing cement, doing all the stuff you don't really want to do. But I was like, those guys laying bricks. I'm like, that's cool. Like, I want to learn how to do that. So I started looking into going to a bricklaying school and they said, it's only 9 months. You'll graduate within 9 months and you can start laying bricks. So I said, okay, that's pretty cool. I found a program like just outside Montreal in Longueuil. Yeah, from the first day I walked in, I saw a banner up in the rafter that said gold medalist Miguel Massa. I said, what the heck is that? So they started giving me all the information about like the regional competitions, the provincial competitions, the national, and then the World Skills Competition. And from the minute that happened, I was like immediately hooked. I'm like, I don't even know if it was about going into bricklaying at that point. It was like, I'm such a competitive guy that I'm like, I have to do this. And my name has to be up in the rafters.
0: But you saw somebody laying bricks and you thought that was cool. What was cool about being a bricklayer?
3: I'm not even sure. I was just, I think, to be honest, I've been trying to think about it a lot of like where it came from because I have nobody in my family that's part of trades. I was never really interested in it before, but I guess maybe because nobody really was talking about going to trades. It was always like for the bad kids or whatever it may be.
0: So is that where you were hearing that it was like for kids who weren't going to go off to university or whatever? That it
3: yeah, was, like, yeah. And unfortunately, even that's what my parents heard and that's what my parents knew. And it was never like, that's what I was told. All I ever heard was stay in school, you know, get a degree and then you'll get a good job. And, you know, you don't want to go into trade. That's the last option. And it's like, now that I'm there, it's just like, it's completely wrong. Yeah. And that's why I say, like, someone, I feel like my journey is just starting now, that that's my goal, to get back into the schools and the high schools especially, and try and change this, because this is not what it is anymore.
0: Good for you. What does it take to be a good bricklayer?
3: I would say that, at least for myself, it's being very like perfectionist, being very precise. There's different ways of our different versions of masonry. You know, there's small rebuilds and repairs, and then there's massive buildings that are being built, right? No matter what, those guys need to build that wall straight or that wall is going to fall over. You know, like it needs to be precise. It needs to, everything needs to be level. Everything needs to be plumb.
0: You walked into that room and you saw those banners and you thought, I got to get my name on the banners. You won gold in bricklaying in the provincial competition among all students from Quebec 21 years and under.
3: Yeah.
0: What happens in the competition?
3: So the way the competition works is it's a 2-day competition. You have 6 hours on each day, a total of 12 hours of competition. And for the provincial competition, we had to build 2 projects, which were like 6 hours for each. At the provincial level, essentially, it's more complex work than what you'll see on a day-to-day basis, but it's mainly artistic designs, complex like geometry and stuff like that, built within a small brick project.
0: And you're judged on what?
3: Essentially everything when it comes to precision. Mm-hmm. So I mean, what I mean by that would be dimension, plumbness, levelness. For an example, like if we're talking a dimension, if it has to be 1,000 millimeters, let's say, every point that you can lose is 1 millimeter that you're off.
0: What did it mean, given all of that and the precision, what did it mean for you to win gold?
3: It was like a dream come true when that had happened. It was insane. Like, this happened in May of 2025. Mm. I started my schooling in November of 2024.
0: You're a natural.
3: I guess so. It's like, I don't know where it comes from. You know what I mean? It's just crazy. I'm like, I'm still trying to find where this all came from. The only thing that I can like link this to is that I loved Lego as a kid.
0: Yeah.
3: And I'll still build Lego.
0: You know, that makes perfect sense in some ways, right?
3: Right. Yeah. You know, but it's so weird. It's like, it's not in my family. It's nothing like that. But yeah, but regarding the competition, I started in November and this is like the first time I've laid bricks. So this is 7 months later, I've become the number one bricklayer in Quebec under 21.
0: And so now you're going to go and represent Canada in China.
3: That's it. So that was 2 weeks after the provincial competition was the national competition. So now it's almost 8 months I've been laying bricks and I'm the number one bricklayer under 21 in Canada.
0: What do you do to prepare? Like, is it training? Is it how the work is one thing, I'm sure. Just you keep working and you keep getting better at it and it's the 10,000 hours or whatever. But what else do you do to train for a competition like this?
3: Essentially practicing the previous world skills competition, the previous national competitions, previous provincial competitions, practicing everything, just recreating those projects and, you know, how to get that done faster, get it done more precise, just rebuilding old projects over and over and over again. Plus a little bit of geometry and, I'll do geometry. When I mean by that is some design, some drawings that I'll have to draw out. Like, for example, if I'm writing, something like a name of something in the wall and I have to do specific letters, I'll have to write that out on the ground and all that stuff.
0: But you just want to be ready for any kind of possibility that they throw at you.
3: Exactly. So the way that the World Skills Competition works is that there it's a lot bigger. So there it's 22 hours competition over 4 days, and it could be anywhere between 3 and 5 projects. And I will not know what the project is going to be until I'm there. I have no clue.
0: It's amazing.
3: So you have to, essentially, it's been two years almost of training specifically to know everything. Like, I have to know everything because I don't know what it's going to be. And I have to be a master at everything.
0: Let me ask you, just before I let you go, let me ask you 2 quick things. And one is to go back to something you said earlier, which is how people still think, some people think of the trades and the way that maybe they're looked down on in some communities. And you said you wanted to go back into schools to talk to people. What would you say to young people who are hearing that message that, you know, the trades aren't for you, you should go to university, this is the path that everybody has to take? What would you say to those young people?
3: I'd say 100% try it out. At least what I tell everybody when they say, I don't know what to do, I'm not sure where I want to go. Just try things, you know, like find out for yourself. You know, other people can tell you all kinds of things. It's not good. It's this and that, like all these things that I was mentioning, but just go and find out for yourself. You know, one thing I always like to say is that, you know, that I find the school system It's like a quote or something that I heard one time. You know, the school system puts like a bunch of different people in the same room and they have to complete the same test, but not everybody's the same. You know, it's like if you put like an elephant, a giraffe, a monkey, and a dog and say you guys all have to climb the tree to pass, it's like it doesn't make any sense. You know, everybody's different, you know, so it's for me, it's you have to go out and try things and people are different. Like, for example, I was always good in school. I like science and math, but I was terrible in all the other aspects of schooling. And they're saying, you know, if you don't continue or you don't work harder, you're not going to go anywhere in life. You're not going to do this and that. Okay, well, now I'm representing my country. I'm the best of my country at bricklaying, you know, and nobody told me to go and do that.
0: Last thing is when I said hello to you and said, how does it feel? One of the things you said is your journey is just starting now. So in 5 years, if I was to talk to you in 5 years down the line, where do you want to be?
3: I haven't thought that far yet. I'm really trying to take it one step at a time, you know, but my goals are one, I would like to talk to all of the schools and I really want to get into the high schools and talk to all those younger students and let them know that, you know, not, it doesn't necessarily have to be specifically bricklaying, but just trades in general. Try that out. Go and try it out. It's not like it used to be. And it's not like what everybody's telling you it is. The other thing is I really would like to be a part of Skills Compétences Québec and Skills Compétences Canada. You know, they're the ones running these competitions to try and promote this, you know, skilled trades are very, very important, you know, and I want to try and join them and, you know, through the whole thing with the schools and with them, hopefully to try and get the word out that, you know, we need skilled tradesmen and women.
0: What an amazing story you have. I hope you come back from Shanghai with what do you win? Is it a belt? Is it a trophy? Is it, what do you get if you win gold?
3: It would be a medal.
0: A medal.
3: And a high five, yeah.
0: Right.
3: But
0: on.
3: For me, it'd be more, all the hard work and everything would obviously be shown and paid off. No matter what, me just going there, I can say that I'm like the top 25 bricklayers under 21 in the world already. So I'm just happy enough to just go.
0: What an amazing thing. Max, great to talk to you. Congratulations again.
3: Thanks a lot.
0: Take care.
3: Thank you.
0: Max DeBel Holoka is a bricklayer, just had his convocation from the Access Royal Oak Vocational School in Longueuil, Quebec, and he will represent Canada at the World Skills Competition in China later this year. He was in our Montreal studio. Helping others be their very best selves, even through major challenges, is in Vaishnavi Verma's DNA. Her parents modeled this practice, and the 17-year-old lives by this creed. She's graduating from the International Baccalaureate Program at Johnson Heights Secondary School in Surrey and has a full scholarship to the University of British Columbia this fall. Vaishnavi Verma joins us from our Vancouver studio. Good morning.
4: Good morning, Matt.
0: Congratulations on graduation. How does it feel?
4: It feels surreal, honestly.
0: Really? Why?
4: I don't know. It's like everything kind of built up to this moment. You know what I mean?
0: And so when the moment arrives, aside from it being surreal, do you feel like, is it a sense of relief? Is it a sense of joy and accomplishment? What is it? What's going through your mind?
4: I think it's a bit of both because honestly, for me, I'm really excited to like try and do some things I didn't really get to do in my academics because we didn't have any arts courses. So I'm super excited to get back into my hobbies like crocheting and doing digital art and stuff like that.
0: Tell me about you. I said in the introduction that you in many ways inherited the idea of helping others be their very best selves from your parents. So tell me your family story and who you are.
4: I was born in India and my family grew up relatively low income and we would honestly struggle to like make ends meet with rations and our electricity would go out super often. So I kind of just grew up not having too much. I saw poverty all around me in the town I lived in. And then once I moved to Canada, I thought it would be like completely different. And in many ways it was, but in many ways it also wasn't because there's also so much inequality here. And my mom's currently a single mother and my dad was an alcoholic. So it was just a really tough environment to try and settle into Canada, honestly, as like immigrants and like trying to pay off our incredibly rising rent. So I just kind of grew up being really exposed to inequality and facing it. So my parents, even if they were facing it themselves, they really like tried to help others whenever they could. Same goes with my brother. And that's what kind of got me into trying to help people.
0: What did you learn from your parents and the experiences they had? I don't want to focus too much on either one, but the way that you described it, those are two very different things, but things that could help shape you. What did you take from them?
4: In many immigrant families, it's really like a customary to be super inclined into academics, mm-hmm. because that's like the one way out of like inequality for a lot of immigrant families. So I kind of just grew up with a really like hardworking and resilient mindset because that's what I saw embodied in my family. And then it kind of came across as my family's facing these struggles and then I don't want others to face these struggles because I've seen like the type of pain it causes.
0: You also win science fair competitions. And you win them for inventions that help other people, right?
4: Yes, I do. It's one of my biggest passions. And it honestly really started with me going into an accelerated STEM program mm-hmm. for my grade 8 year. I went to Surrey Academy of Innovative Learning. And their entire thing there is that they do a bunch of like hands-on projects where students get to delve into a topic they really like and make something about it. Originally, it just came off as, okay, we're going to participate in a science fair. And it was the first science fair of my life. Mm. I had like the idea of you make a little trifold and then you do a little science experiment and then you just get a good mark and then go ahead. And that's what like a lot of people at my school played it as. And then I realized it's not just a science fair, it's an innovation fair where you get to make something to try and help people. And then originally our brainstorming started with like watching a bunch of Shark Tanks and looking at like Canada-wide science fair projects. And then I just saw like the type of scale it can get to. And then I realized I really want to do that. So my first idea was to make Budget Bag.
0: What is Budget Bag?
4: Yeah, Budget Bag is a 3-in-1 jacket, sleeping bag, and tote bag that I made from discarded winter jackets. So essentially, I took 3 winter jackets that were going to be thrown out, and then I hand-sewed them into a product that can be used in 3 different ways. And the main idea was to try and help the homeless population in Vancouver, especially on like East Hastings Street, because it's so crazy trying to get by with Canada's extremely harsh weathers when you are unhoused.
0: And so something like this would be, as you said, 3-in-1, 3 different things in one.
4: Yeah, because what homeless people mainly struggle with in Canada is definitely, one, temperatures, having a place to sleep, and then having a place to store items. One of the resources that most shelters usually need is like suitcases and other types of storage. So I thought it would be perfect to have something that's a jacket, a bag, and a sleeping bag all in one.
0: That's the budget bag.
4: Yeah.
0: You also created something with this other thing, the power pack?
4: Right. So power pack goes with budget bag.
0: Okay.
4: And it was also made to try and counter the hypothermia that is present within our society because for budget bag, it was because we used old winter jackets, it doesn't have the same like amount of stuffing as a sleeping bag. So that could be like pretty difficult in cold weathers. So power pack is an eco-friendly heat pack that I made with one of my friends. And I made it out of old chip bags. So the way it works is that it uses an exothermic reaction from baking soda and vinegar and sodium acetate. And then that's essentially just stored in a little chip bag that people can open and close to trigger the heat. And then there's a pocket in the back of budget bag where they can put power pack inside.
0: When you make, that's amazing by the way, but when you make this kind of stuff, what do you get out of this in terms of creating something that's going to help somebody else?
4: Honestly, I think it's kind of tough to answer because in many ways, whenever you ask someone why they try to help people, yeah. it's because that's what they feel is right and that's what they think they should do. And while I do 100% agree, that's what I think is right, a lot of people do it in a way where it's like, oh, but it makes me feel good. And I don't fully agree with that idea. And what I really get out of it is seeing the change that happens in my community. Because with the scale that my projects have gotten to, I get to see people all over the world look at my project and go, I wish I had that in my family. I wish this was made sooner because it helps so many people. And that's what's so heartwarming about it, honestly. And that's what makes me want to keep going. Because, yeah, this should have been made earlier. And I'm really glad I get to, like, take my step to try and make sure it exists in the world. I have another innovation that's called the Tactile ASL Robotic Hand. Mm. And it's essentially a robotic hand, which translates

0: and it just makes communication more accessible to so many more people.
1: You have done all, you're 17 years old?
0: I'm 16.
1: 16 years old. You have done all of this at the age of 16.
0: Yeah.
1: And now you're graduating and you're off to UBC on a full ride. You have a full scholarship to go to university.
0: I do, yes.
1: And you're going to do psychology there.
0: I am.
1: What are you going to, why psychology?
0: The main reason I chose psychology was because my dad like struggled a lot with alcoholism when he was alive. And I saw like the mental impact it had on him and my family. And as someone who's just grown up pretty underprivileged, I get to see how systemic barriers negatively affect people in need. And I just want to do what I can to try and help people get through it.
1: This is the same as what you're doing with the inventions, right? You're helping other people with what you're doing.
0: Yeah, that's kind of the plan with psychology, because with my innovations, I get to help people physically by making things that they need. But one aspect that often goes under the radar is mental health, because a lot of people don't really think about how societal structures negatively impact the mental health of people, because it creates like a sense of hopelessness for a lot of people where they think, oh, I've been born into this specific class, the social class, and that there's no way for me to move up the socioeconomic ladder. And then that takes a great toll on people's mental, and I want to do what I can to help.
1: Your dad died last year, is that right?
0: Yeah, he did.
1: I'm sorry.
0: Yeah.
1: He would have been really proud of you.
0: Thank you.
1: And your mom must be over the moon with not just what you're doing and the success that you've had, but the way that you think about what that work can mean.
0: Yeah. And in many ways, I really do owe it to her, because I saw that same helping nature in her and my dad, where it was like, despite what they were going through, whenever someone needed help, they would try to be there. And my mom, she's been with me like every step of the way through this, because when I first made Budget Bag, I didn't know a thing about sewing. So my mom, she's great at organizing projects, and like really she just taught me the basics of sewing, and like she would stay up with me and like make sure I'm doing it right and supervise me to make sure I don't mess up something with the needle. Mm. So she was with me every step of the way, and I really do owe a lot of my success to her.
1: You're really something. Congratulations on your success. And I hope you have a great summer. Would you say you're going to be getting back to crocheting?
0: Yes, I'm so excited. I've already been thinking of so many projects I'm going to do over the summer. And I'm really excited to also start more prototypes for my innovations, because I really want to improve Power Pack and the robotic hand and just try to do my best.
1: What a real pleasure to meet you. And I have a feeling down the line, we will talk again when you're famous and creating even more things that will help shape the world that we're in right now. Vaishnavi, thank you very much. Congratulations again.
0: Thank you so much for having me.
1: Vaishnavi Verma is graduating from the International Baccalaureate Program at Johnson Heights Secondary School in Surrey, British Columbia. She will be at the University of British Columbia this fall on a full scholarship studying psychology. That's all the time we have for The Current Review. My name is Matt Galloway. Thanks for listening.

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1: Terry, why do gas station prices always include decimal points? 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
1: 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And on demand on CBC Listen. What makes Quebec dance and sing? 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And savor some classics from the past. Singer-songwriter Florence Kay is your guide on C'est Formidable. After the news.
3: From CBC News, the world this hour, I'm Neil Herland. We begin in Venezuela, where two powerful earthquakes hit outside the capital, Caracas, Wednesday evening. A frantic effort is underway right now to rescue survivors from collapsed buildings. The two quakes striking less than a minute apart, residents were sent scrambling for safety. The acting president of Venezuela, Delcy Rodriguez, says at least 32 people are dead, another 700 injured, but those numbers are expected to rise significantly because dozens of buildings have collapsed.
4: Declarando el estado de emergencia tal como lo contempla nuestra constitución.
3: Tonight, Rodriguez declared a state of emergency and called for unity. Cody Weddle reports from neighboring Colombia.
5: A video recorded by a Venezuelan lawmaker shows dust pouring from the ceiling as the structure of Venezuela's Simón Bolívar International Airport violently shakes.
6: Terremoto de alta magnitud.
5: Dust covers the counters and floor after it stops. The U.S. Geological Survey said an initial earthquake had a magnitude of 7.1 and the epicenter was located near the coast. A larger earthquake struck minutes later, 16 kilometers southwest. Journalist Ivana Lara described a violent movement of the apartment high-rise where she was in Caracas. She was worried it might collapse. Videos posted online show collapsed buildings both on the Venezuelan coast and in the capital, Caracas. On state TV, Interior Minister Diosdado Cabello advised Venezuelans to remain outside due to the threat of aftershocks. Cody Weddle for CBC News, Bogota.
3: The U.S. Senate has done an about-face by taking a new vote on the so-called War Powers Measure.
7: I'm sorry, the yeas are 47, the nays are 50. One senator has voted present. Motion is not agreed to.
3: Tonight, senators rejected the resolution that demanded U.S. President Donald Trump end military action against Iran. Some Republicans supported the original measure, which is symbolic and not binding. But Trump pressured his own party's senators to change their vote after the embarrassment of Tuesday's result. The Canadian men's soccer team will advance to the next round of the World Cup, despite Wednesday's loss in Vancouver to Switzerland. And now we know who Canada will play next. Tonight, South Africa beat South Korea to move into the so-called knockout round, so Canada will face South Africa this Sunday in Los Angeles at noon Pacific time. World Cup fans who bought tickets on StubHub only to have them canceled hours before game time are calling for outside investigations. CBC broke the story that StubHub has failed to deliver tickets to thousands of fans across North America. As Dave Seglins reports, despite money-back guarantees, some fans say politicians and regulators need to look into what they consider fraud.
8: There are many people out there affected by the situation with StubHub.
9: Jeff Ripley of Spokane, Washington says StubHub failed to deliver his family's tickets for a recent U.S. match in Seattle. This week, he's filed complaints with the Washington State Attorney General and the U.S. Federal Trade Commission.
8: They didn't do due diligence to ensure that the person listing tickets actually had physical possession of the tickets.
9: Brad Clemens is a lawyer in California who has 159 cases against StubHub, and says in the past week, he's been contacted by 50 new people, all fighting for World Cup refunds.
10: They are literally sitting on money that they know they have no right to, of both buyers and sellers.
9: StubHub insists it honors its money-back guarantee, but Clement warns that those who've been stiffed by StubHub may need to file formal paperwork within 30 days and may have to go to arbitration to get their money back. Dave Seglin, CBC News, Toronto.
3: And that is your World This Hour. For CBC News, I'm Neil Herland.
10: And now the BC forecast on the North Coast. Periods of rain Thursday with a high of 14, highs reaching 27 with a chance of showers and thunderstorms in the Peace. In the central interior, including Prince George, mainly cloudy with a high of 25, highs around 30 with a mix of sun and cloud Thursday in the Kootenays. In the southern interior, including Kelowna, sunny with a high of 32. And for Metro Vancouver, Greater Victoria and the Fraser Valley, highs in the low 20s with increasing cloudiness through the day. Periods of rain Thursday night.
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12: 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Today, I have a folksy summer playlist perfect for a road trip. There's a bit of reggae, songs with titles like C'était l'été or It Was Summer, and Courir, or to run. Let's kick things off with C'est chaud or It's hot by Mitsou featuring Ya Cetidon.

a good old retro track from just a few weeks ago. That was Mitsu with a remake of her very own 1994 hit, C'est Chaud, or It's Hot, this time with a little help from Yas Cetidon. It's Mitsu's official musical comeback after a 27-year break. As a platinum recording artist, she was devastated when her last album came out and it sold less than 1,000 copies. That pushed her to step away from music. But the years that followed were anything but quiet. She became a major television personality, a radio host, and a successful producer of commercial jingles. And now she's back and is super thrilled to return to music. So are we. This is C'est Formidable on CBC Music and CBC Radio. I'm Florence K. Coming up, we'll run halfway to James Bay for a song by Marjolaine Maurras. But right now, tell me from the top of your head, what's your favorite song, like number one? Okay, I know that's a hard question, but if you had to come up with a top five, what are the first songs that come to mind? I'll give you mine, all in French, of course. Number five, Toutes les femmes savent danser, or All Women Know How to Dance by Loud. Next, 1990, or 1990 by Jean Leloup. Tassez-vous de là, or Make Way by Les Colocs. Then, alors on vit chaque jour comme le dernier, parce qu'on vient de loin. Parce qu'on vient de loin, or Because We Come From Afar by Corneille. And number one, je te jetterai des sorts pour que tu m'aimes encore. Pour que tu m'aimes encore, or So That You Love Me Again by the one and only Céline Dion. But for Rhymes and Emmanuel Query, their favorite song is one they wrote together. Here they are with Ma Chanson Préférée, or My Favorite Song.

C'est qui, c'est toi. If you were looking for a song to pump up your cardio, I guess that was it. That was Courir, or To Run, by Marjolaine Maurras. It's all about the whirlwind pace of modern life. Marjolaine Maurras comes from Nord du Québec, or more specifically, the town of Chappé, located roughly halfway between Montreal and James Bay. She says the vast natural landscapes of her hometown have deeply influenced her music. Vous écoutez C'est Formidable sur CBC Music et CBC Radio. Je m'appelle Florence K. Coming up, a song about starting over. But first, Webster is an author and speaker who specializes in the history of Black communities in Quebec. But he's also an accomplished rapper who just released his 10th album. To him, rap classics are smart and thought-provoking. He points to artists like Tupac and Wu-Tang Clan, whose lyrics reference thinkers such as Machiavelli and Socrates. Webster also gives talks in schools. He encourages teachers to use rap because it's a musical style that resonates strongly with young people and helps to develop writing skills and critical thinking. Here he is now with Fossil, or Fossils, featuring Quebec City Anglophone rapper José.

that was recommencer or starting over by Romy. The song's about the idea of choosing the same person, even if you had to do it all over again. Vous écoutez C'est Formidable sur CBC Music et CBC Radio avec moi, Florence K. Coming up, laisse aller la vie or let life take its course. But first, let's take a summer drive and head north of Montreal. You'll find yourself in the beautiful region of the Laurentians or Les Laurentides. You may have heard of Mont Tremblant. Well, it's there. But beyond the famous ski destination, the region is also filled with small towns and villages, cottages, forests and lakes, around 10,000 of them, in fact. One of those charming little towns is Morin Heights. It's a fully bilingual village that almost feels like a small Swiss town, with wooden chalets and cozy restaurants. That's where Yann Kelly settled 17 years ago. He left Montreal for a simpler life, where he could raise his four children and build his recording studio in the forest. Since then, he's balanced his solo career with work as a producer and sound engineer for many other artists. His music is all about that natural setting, with rootsy folk guitar, understated vocals, and a warm, intimate sound. Here is Yann Kelly now with Les mots que tu chantes, or the words that you

That was Les Sœurs Boulay with Laisse aller la vie, or Let Life Take Its Course. It's a gentle and wise reminder that sometimes there's nothing more we can do than let time slowly settle the things that aren't going well. Vous écoutez C'est Formidable on CBC Music and CBC Radio avec moi, Florence K. Ima recently shared a story that will resonate with a lot of people. Well, it resonates with me anyway. While going through old photo boxes from her 25 years in the public eye, she stopped and looked at younger versions of herself and thought, wow, I had such a beautiful body. And yet, at the time, she says she never truly saw it that way. She's now 47 and the single mother of an 8-year-old boy. She says becoming a parent changed not only her body, but also the way she looks at herself. She spoke openly about how easy it is to spend years being overly critical of ourselves, always feeling like we're too much or not enough. But with time, she's learned to look at herself with more kindness and gratitude. And she realizes that her body has carried her through life, through motherhood, through love, and through growth. And also through music. This is her new song, C'était l'été, or It Was Summer.

0: What a floaty ending to a song. There's a sound in one of the choruses of that tune that made me think so much of swings at the park. You know when they're not oiled and they make that little squeaky rhythm? My daughter always wants me to push her for hours, so maybe that sound is just permanently implanted in my brain. But honestly, it kind of sounds like summer, doesn't it? That was Quand vient le soir, or When the Night Comes, by Bye Parula. This is C'est Formidable, votre heure hebdomadaire de musique francophone sur CBC Musique et CBC Radio. I'm Florence K. Coming up, I'll take you to a rodeo. But first, have you ever heard a song and instantly seen a color? Or felt like certain words had a taste or texture? That's called synesthesia. It's a fascinating neurological phenomenon that happens to only about 1 to 4% of people. Basically, it means that one sense automatically triggers another. So a sound might create colors, numbers might have personalities, or music might feel like shapes and textures. And some artists say it influences their creativity. Billie Eilish says she associates people, numbers, and even days of the week with colors and textures. Pharrell Williams says he actually sees colors when he composes music. So cool. Synesthésie is also the name of a song by an artist named Flower. He says that the song is all about a coup de foudre, when all the senses come together when you're in love.
1: Yo, ma gueule, ça va quoi? Bon, d'ailleurs, apparemment, vous avez fait une grosse perf, on m'a dit que tout ça.

funny story behind that one. The song was originally called Ricochet or Ripple, and at first, it didn't really have a chorus. But when Joseph Poirier sent it to radio stations, they told him the song needed a stronger hook to make it more catchy and radio-friendly. So he went back to the drawing table, wrote choruses for it, and Rodeo was born. This is C'est Formidable on CBC Music and CBC Radio, avec moi, Florence K. Diaries can be a powerful way to process your feelings. That's because when you put your emotions into words, it forces you to understand them a little better. When you find the right word for an emotion, you can finally put your finger exactly on what hurts. That's how Jules describes his new album, Oublier Hier, or To Forget Yesterday. He says he needed to put words to his emotions in situations he didn't fully understand at the time. Writing the songs became a way to heal, but also a way to clear his mind and make sense of what he was going through. Here is Oublier Hier, or To Forget Yesterday, by Jules.

That was Oublié Hier, or To Forget Yesterday, by franco-soul singer Jules. This is C'est Formidable sur CBC Music et CBC Radio, avec moi, Laurence K. When I was 15, one of Quebec's biggest hit songs came out from the band Les Colocs, or The Roommates. The song played everywhere, all the time. And even though it's an energetic and catchy reggae beat, the story behind it is actually really touching. It's about someone who sees a friend's mental health slowly decline and who feels completely helpless. He realizes that he hasn't been supportive, and suddenly, nothing else matters. He just wants everyone to move aside so he can reach his friend before it's too late. Here is Tassez-vous de là, or Make Way, in a new version by the collective

0: that was the catchy Facile or Easy by Marisol. And that's what ends our show today. C'est Formidable is your weekly hour of Francophone music on CBC Music and CBC Radio. I'm Florence K, and I love to share my favorite Francophone music with you every week. Un immense merci à mon équipe exceptionnelle, producer Pete Murray, senior producer Sonia Arab, and executive producer Mark MacArthur. Merci d'avoir été avec nous et à la semaine prochaine. Thank you for being with us, and I'll see you next week.
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1: When Jill Smokler started writing about the realities of parenting in 2008, it was a game changer. Today, a former contributor to her website remembers the late Scary Mommy as a safe haven.
2: From CBC News, The World This Hour, I'm Neil Herland. The interim president of Venezuela says 32 people are dead and 700 injured after two massive earthquakes hit outside the capital Caracas last night, and the number of dead and injured is expected to rise significantly. Rescue teams from across the Americas are en route to Venezuela right now, bringing specialized equipment to move collapsed buildings and find survivors. Manuel Rueda reports.
3: As a 7.2 magnitude quake struck Venezuela, the lights went off at the nation's main airport, and passengers rushed for safety as fragments of cement fell from the ceiling. That earthquake was followed within a minute by a 7.5 magnitude replica. In La Guaira, a city next to the airport, videos recorded by locals showed collapsed residential buildings and people waiting for help. Venezuela's interim president, Delcy Rodriguez, said that at least five states in the north of the country were affected, as well as Caracas, the capital city. We extend our condolences to those who have lost relatives, Rodriguez said. The United States, Mexico, and Chile, which have more experience with earthquakes, have offered to help with rescue teams and medical supplies. Manuel Rueda for CBC News, Bogota.
2: A former national chief of the Assembly of First Nations says he intends to sue the federal government over surveillance of indigenous leaders. It's the latest response to a years-long CBC investigation into the Mounties' so-called Native Extremism program in the 1970s. Brett Forrester has more.
4: I don't appreciate being called an extreme Native, because I'm not a terrorist.
5: Ovid Mercredi is an accomplished Cree leader and former two-term Assembly of First Nations national chief. He's reacting to a CBC News investigation that found the RCMP's security service spied extensively on legitimate indigenous organizations from 1968 to 1983. CBC also found the Canadian Security Intelligence Service revived the so-called Native Extremism program and ran it through the 1990s. And Mercury is equally outraged to see his name in a 1997 domestic counterterrorism report from CSIS.
4: This idea that our movement puts the country in danger, that's another stereotype.
5: Mercury says an apology won't be enough. He intends to sue the federal government to get justice, answers, and change. In a statement, Public Safety Minister Gary Anandasangari's office says the government takes these matters seriously and will work with Indigenous leaders to ensure accountability. Brad Forster, CBC News, Ottawa.
2: A new report from the Canadian Institute for Health Information says 1 in 10 emergency patients spend more than 14 hours in the ER. Those patients requiring admission to hospital waited the longest. Jennifer LaGrassa has reaction.
6: The length of time they're spending in the emergency department has increased.
7: Cheryl Chewy is the director of health system analytics at the Canadian Institute for Health Information. Her latest report finds that of 1.8 million Canadians who went to the ER and needed to be admitted between 2024 and 2025, 1 in 10 spent 48 hours in the emergency department. That's worse compared to 2018 to 2019, when 1 in 10 Canadians spent 36 hours. This bottleneck at the ER is a system-wide issue, compounded by short staffing and more patients with complex conditions. Experts say solutions start before patients arrive at the ER, including adding more family doctors in the community and freeing up spaces in long-term care homes. Jennifer LaGrassa, CBC News, Windsor, Ontario.
2: This year's World Cup has three host countries, and all of them are advancing to the next round of competition. The United States, Mexico, and Canada will play in the round of 32. Canada is back on the soccer pitch to face South Africa Sunday afternoon. And that is your World This Hour. I'm Neil Herland.
8: And now the BC forecast on the north coast. Periods of rain Thursday with a high of 14, highs reaching 27 with a chance of showers and thunderstorms in the Peace. In the central interior, including Prince George, mainly cloudy with a high of 25, highs around 30 with a mix of sun and cloud Thursday in the Kootenays. In the southern interior, including Kelowna, sunny with a high of 32. And for Metro Vancouver, Greater Victoria and the Fraser Valley, highs in the low 20s with increasing cloudiness through the day. Periods of rain Thursday night.
1: Hello, I'm Neil Kirksall.
9: Good evening, I'm Chris Howden. This is As It Happens, the Midnight Edition. Tonight,
1: hot water temperatures in Europe are soaring, and French officials are warning people to resist the temptation to swim in unsupervised areas. At least 40 people there drowned this week just trying to cool off.
9: Drug test. It's been more than a year now since Canada named its first fentanyl czar, and Kevin Brasso says he's too busy trying to stop the flow of the drug to worry about Donald Trump's trade war.
1: Recreative license. Six Nations artist Santee Smith was thrilled to be asked to copy one of her father's pottery pieces, a replica that has a permanent home in the new Obama Presidential Center.
9: Hope Springs Maternal. We'll pay tribute to the late writer Jill Smokler, creator of the blog Scary Mommy, in which she shared the mess and the mirth of motherhood.
1: Sir Mike Drop, an AI audiobook company, releases a timely version of Homer's The Odyssey, as read by a virtual Sir Michael Caine, a performance that puts an accent on whether a computer can do an accent.
9: And spring forward, taken aback. A newly discovered species of silk-weaving spider astounds researchers who observe it setting a spring trap which flings its prey skyward with extraordinary force. As it happens, the Wednesday edition, radio that hopes their curiosity didn't kill the catapult.

0: For days now, much of Europe has been sweltering, and tens of millions of people have been doing what they can to stay cool without air conditioning. Today, tens of thousands of French homes were without power altogether after Paris hit its highest ever recorded temperature in June, 40.9 degrees Celsius. The record-breaking heat wave is also affecting Spain and Italy. Hundreds of schools are temporarily closed or have adjusted hours. And in the midst of the punishing heat, people are trying to cool off in unsupervised bodies of water. In France, at least 40 people have drowned in the last week alone. William Barker is a life-saving official and a representative of the French Federation of Life-Saving and First Aid. We reached him in Osegor in southwestern France.
1: William, what does it feel like where you are today? What's the temperature?
2: So as soon as I get back home, it was a little bit more than 40 Celsius degrees, and I'm nearby the shore, so it's just totally amazing and unusual.
1: How are you and your family dealing with that heat?
2: I'm lucky I don't have two young kids, so they're old enough to deal with it. We have to take care, shut the windows, shutters, to keep the house cool. And then we're lucky enough to leave something like 3-4 minutes walk from salt water. So it's pretty great for us because every evening we can go for a swim, so we are very lucky.
1: And, you know, many people are turning, as you know, across France to any waterways they can find to cool off. And as our listeners just heard, there have been at least 40 drownings in just 5 days. That's the number we heard from the Prime Minister there at an emergency cabinet meeting yesterday. What have you learned about those deaths? That sounds to us like an extraordinary number.
2: So it is an extraordinary number, and it's very sad. It's something quite new for France. It started 3 years ago with the first heat waves we had, and we might have to change our attitudes, the way we are dealing with water and heat. Everybody's looking to cool down, to find cold water, and therefore they are not really thinking about prevention, but just about feeling better.
1: The French National Public Health Agency says 409 people drowned between June 1st and September 30th last summer.
2: That's right.
1: You know, you've seen the numbers shift over the years. Was this number so early in the season, at least 40? Did that surprise you?
2: So already last year, the number was increasing. So for the first time for a long time, the 409 were more than the years before. And that number of 40 people in something like 5 days, it never happens.
1: You do this work, you know, first aid, life-saving efforts, those sorts of things. Why do you think these numbers are increasing and that they are so high already?
2: So there are several reasons. First, that's because the heat wave is very early. We just switch into spring and summer, and we are not on summer holidays yet. So all the life-saving movements and the supervised bathing area have to be on the 3rd of July. So actually, you have a few places that have lifesavers on duty, but not every day or not on every places.
1: Why and wouldn't they open them earlier? There's a heat wave.
2: Why? Because in France, that the state and the local state and the city is dealing with lifesavers on beaches, for example, or on rivers. And they usually put the people on Wednesday during weekends or during holidays. And usually it works. And now we see that we have a main trouble, so we have to find out answers. And I think there's also a question of money.
1: Do you think that this year will force them to rethink things and invest the money across the country? Because it's not cooling down
2: first
1: next year.
2: First, I hope so. I really hope so, because this is something, it has to become a public priority. We cannot support to have our children dying just because they want to go for a swim. So it goes for life saving and having supervised area, but it will also have to go in the direction of having more swimming lessons, more swimming equipments. We have to change something in our way of learning to swim. And what happened with that heat waves for the last 3 years? Now we have a trouble with teenagers and young adults. So we have to find out new solutions for secondary and high school.
1: When we talk about these 40 drowning deaths, these latest deaths, or do teenagers make up the majority of those? Who is it that has died?
2: I think so. Mm. I don't have the total detail of the drowning, but it seems that we have a quite large part of teenagers or young adults. And usually in the statistics, we had young kids and adults that were more than 55, 56 years old. Mm. And with these heat waves, we're having people going to the rivers or whatever, and they are in between 12 and 22.
1: We talked about maybe last year, I think, on our show, how much excitement there was at the Seine being cleaned up and special days to be able to swim from different access points. That we saw as a very good thing. From where you sit, knowing how much people...
2: So
1: that a good thing or a troubling thing for you?
2: In France, for the last 25, 30 years, the river water was not safe. The quality was bad. So nobody would have had the idea to go for a swim in a river or in a lake that was not open for swimming. And with what happened with Paris Plage on the Seine River and then the Olympics, we use fantastic images about people swimming, practicing sports in open water. It seems that people now think they can go everywhere for a swim or a cooling bath. We have to go in that direction because it's really great to have safe water, clean water. But if we do that, we have to open supervised spaces to have the people coming to.
1: Water safety, no matter where listeners are listening from, is certainly important. What would you want to say to listeners who think, I could just go for a quick dip, I'll be fine, if they don't know how to swim?
2: Even if you have swimming skills, nature is nature, and you never know what you will be in front of. You have to take care of, always be aware of yourself and the people you have with, mm-hmm. always looking after kids. This is probably the most important point.
1: Yeah.
2: So use the skill of others if you're taking even a small risk and you have professionals in specialized areas. You really need and have to go to these areas to have fun and enjoy yourself. And so that you will go back home at the end.
1: William, I thank you for this. I hope you and your family and everyone is able to stay safe and cool. And I hope things cool down soon. Thank you.
2: You're welcome. Thank you so much, Neil.
0: William Barker is a life-saving official and a representative of the French Federation of Life-Saving and First Aid. We reached him in Osegor, France.

0: In the recently opened Obama Presidential Center in Chicago, there is an exact reproduction of the Oval Office. Everything down to the last detail is as it was when Barack Obama was the President of the United States. And inside that reproduction is another reproduction. On a bookshelf sits a replica of a piece of pottery created in the early 70s by Canadian Mohawk potter Steve Smith. The original is part of the Smithsonian's collection, and it was returned there after it was loaned to Obama's White House. Steve Smith is now 78, and he's no longer working. So the task of recreating that work fell to his daughter, Santi Smith, a multidisciplinary artist and the Chancellor Emeritus of McMaster University. We reached Santi Smith in Six Nations of the Grand River Territory in Ontario.
1: Santi, I imagine it would be pretty exciting to be contacted in any way by the Obama Foundation, but I would also be skeptical. I mean, did you believe what you were seeing? How did you react?
2: Well, I received the email, and luckily I read it, because sometimes when you receive emails, you just automatically assume it's a spam.
1: Yeah.
2: and then delete it. But it was addressed to me, and then there was, you know, very specific information, and which led me to believe, no, this is not a spam. So then I replied, and we started the conversation about my dad's piece of pottery and the replica for commission for the Obama Presidential Center Oval Office.
1: When it sunk in that this wasn't spam, are you yelling at the screen? Are you laughing? What's happening?
2: I was completely shocked, because my family didn't know that my father's piece was inside the Oval Office during Obama's presidency. So that in itself was exciting, and I just reached out. My father was not home. He's in long-term care. So my mom, I said, did you know that the piece was in the Oval Office and nobody knew? It could be that my father knew from a while back but never said anything, but it was not a part of our family knowledge that it was there.
1: Is he low-key?
2: Really exciting.
1: Is he low-key like that? Like, he doesn't like to brag about the places his pieces are?
2: He is a bit low-key. Also, his career spans almost 40 years of pottery making, so many pieces all over the world. I think it's hard for him to keep track. So, but I think we might have remembered that.
1: I suspect you might. To recreate that piece, mm-hmm. What was that like for you?
2: Yeah, well, it was a lot of going back in time, because my father created that work in the 1970s. So many things have changed. That was the style that it is, was really what my grandmother had revived within our community, which was more traditional looking, which is what you might see in a museum, archaeological site. And so, interesting, she was recreating old vessels, which she taught people. My father was recreating, looking back to ancestral pieces. And now I'm looking back at his work, which was looking back at ancestral pieces. So there was a bit of research to do with the process, clay, what color slips, the recipe for the clay. And we have a different building process. So it was a bit of research to start.
1: To reveal it to your father, how mm-hmm. did he react?
2: He's always overjoyed at the work that we continue to do, not only in the pottery, but just as artists. So him and my mom were very much a part of storytelling, keeping culture alive through artwork. So he was very happy. Mm-hmm. Couldn't believe it, like all of us.
1: He must be proud.
2: Yeah, he's very proud. He's very proud. So with the beginning of the piece, I went back to him and showed him the photo. So they just sent me a photo with a height and width of the piece. No 3D scan or anything like that, because they didn't have access to it. And of course, we had the conversation that every piece is unique. So there's not, it's not, we don't mass produce. It's going to be slightly different. So my job was to try to make it as close to the original as possible, and went back to my dad, and he's like, I don't remember what I did.
1: Yeah, it was a while ago.
2: Yeah, it was a while ago, in a style that he had done, and then he moved on to different styles. So yeah, it was challenging, a little bit stressful, because with the pottery you have to do many pieces. So I managed to be able in my schedule to do three. And they all turned out, except for there was the one that was, you know, the piece, that one that seemed the perfect one to send off. So I sent that off in December and waited and knew that the opening was happening in June. So we got invited. I took my daughter with me to the opening in Chicago.
1: I saw the pictures you posted on your social media. You can see how much fun you're both having. But for it you to, you know, you're so standing there, you're standing there in the recreated Oval Office with the piece that you, I mean, it really strikes me what you were saying about all the generations. And then you're there with your daughter. What stood out to you in that moment?
2: Well, what stood out for me, which I didn't realize beforehand, is that there were other pieces of pottery in the Oval Office as well. In the stateside, they say Native American Indian. So there were three other pieces present there, almost as sentinels watching over and presiding over all of the activity in the Oval Office.
1: How did your daughter react?
2: We were just having the time of our life, really. So it was so exciting. It was so inspirational to hear directly from Michelle and Barack Obama to welcoming the importance of the center and why they created it, and really feeling that we were a part of this team, is because that's exactly what Michelle said at the beginning. She said she called everybody the team, and so that was really rewarding. And there was such a positive energy to be in that space. Not only that it was opening, but that the timing was really great about unity and positive messaging and representation of Indigenous, Black, and things that are important and taking less space in some of these institutes.
1: Santi, such a pleasure to speak with you. Thank you for this.
2: No problem. Thank you. And I encourage everybody to go and see the exhibit, because it's quite the exhibition. We're on the fourth floor.
1: Okay, noted. I'm going to go one day. Thank you so much.
2: Okay, thank you.
0: Santi Smith is a multidisciplinary artist and the Chancellor Emeritus of McMaster University. We reached her in Six Nations of the Grand River Territory in Ontario.

0: There are a lot of things to love about Australia. The laid-back atmosphere, the beaches, the friendly people. But there are also a lot of things to fear about Australia, mainly the creatures. The koalas seem nice, but every other Australian creature is terrifying in a different way. And that includes the creature that we're about to talk about, although lethal as it is, the newly discovered and aptly named ballista spider is operating at a level you can't help but admire while fearing it. To trap its prey of choice, the green tree ant, the ballista spider builds a tiny catapult-like silk trap. When that trap is triggered, it launches the ant with 15 times the G-force experienced by jet pilots right into the spider's web. A feat of engineering that had never been captured on camera until now. Ajay Narendra is the lead researcher on a new study of the spider. He's a biology professor at Macquarie University. We reached him in Sydney.
1: Professor, before we talk about how you actually captured all of this on video, just to see this trap for yourself in action, had you ever seen anything like it before?
2: No, I think I've heard of one of the South American spiders, which is called a slingshot spider. So that's the only thing I think I've actually read which came even remotely close to what we saw.
1: And then to see this, knowing that, that's in the back of your mind, you're expecting maybe something along those lines, and then you see this.
2: Yeah, we traveled literally all the way from Sydney to the very much the top northern part of Australia, which is around in Cape York Peninsula, which is in Cooktown. And the spider is just about 3 to 5 millimeters long.
1: Yeah.
2: And it's active only at night. So to be able to even find the spider was a needle in several haystacks. And then to be able to see the behavior was absolutely breathtaking.
1: Breathtaking. Oh, I can imagine. And given everything that you had to get through to get there and see it, mm-hmm. it's building its trap. Then you have to wait for the ant to show up. How long did you have to wait for that?
2: It was an absolutely hilarious start to the whole adventure. So we reached the rainforest and we found the spiders, which we were already over the moon. And then we set up all our cameras, we set up all the lights, and then the spider started building its web. The spider starts to build its web only once it's pitch black. So this was around 8 o'clock in the evening. And the spider took its time. The spider took almost 4 hours to build its web very patiently. It was absolutely fascinating to see it go around its work for that entire four-hour period. But what happened after was even more remarkable. We knew the spider built the web. We saw the spider build its snare or a lure to attract the ants. And then within a fraction of a second, it was all gone.
1: Oh.
2: We forgot to actually turn on the camera in the whole excitement of watching the entire attack. So we had no idea what actually happened.
1: Well, it's nice to know that you know, every scientists, they're just like us. We've all done that, but this is pretty high stakes. So then what did you do? How long did you have to wait again?
2: Well, then we had a few choice words that we had to tell ourselves.
1: Sure.
2: And then we waited. And then we waited. And luckily for us, nature and behaviors are quite repeatable. So we waited and we had the second attack that we actually caught on film the same night. And we went back to bed by around 6 o'clock in the morning. And then over subsequent nights, we were able to find multiple spiders and to be able to document this absolutely stunning behavior.
1: And did it get old at all for you as you saw more spiders do this, or was it equally astonishing every time?
2: So every single time it's different, because the spider builds its snare. Sometimes it builds it on a leaf, and the leaves gently move, it breathes. So we always are wondering, how on earth is a spider going to keep this stable? It adds a lot more tension lines to make the leaf stable. Once it builds the scaffold, it builds this conical snare on which it adds these, what we think are pheromones, into a thinner type of silk, because as soon as it builds that thinner type of silk, it attracts only the green tree ants and no other ants.
1: it's brilliant. It really is a brilliant mechanism, it sounds like. Why do you think this spider came up with this way of catching this ant?
2: The hypothesis at the moment is it's all about the ants. Most animals try to stay away from these ants because they have a very aggressive behavior. They spray formic acid, and they're also strength in numbers. So I think the spiders have come up with this ingenious way for two reasons. One, they have a constant and a steady supply of food source on the tree. But the other reason, I suspect the snare has such a ballistic nature and has become such a powerful web in the world at the moment, is perhaps because of the aggressive nature of the ants. The spider doesn't want to be close to the ants at all. Mm-hmm. So it builds the snare, catches the ant, and wants to be out of there as quickly as possible so that the other ants don't come and catch it.
1: It doesn't have a formal name yet, but you do have a pretty apt nickname. Tell our listeners what it is and why it is.
2: So we dabbled a little bit in figuring out what do we actually call this spider. And we finally agreed upon calling it as the Ballista spider. And this name takes its origins because of the old Roman weapon, which was designed, which was like a crossbow. And that's what inspired us to call this spider as the Ballista spider.
1: Can you imagine an even better name, though? I mean, like I said, it's not the official one, but this, that seems pretty fitting.
2: I think it is very fitting, and it captures the behavior of what these animals actually do, which is fantastic.
1: Professor, this is all so fascinating. Thank you for this, Professor.
2: Absolutely. Thank you very much for having me, William.
0: Ajay Narendra is a sensory biologist and professor at Macquarie University. We reached him in Sydney.

0: Five, four, three, two, one, go. You're only supposed to blow the bloody doors off.
1: From the classic caper movie, The Italian Job, that is the unmistakable voice of Sir Michael Caine. And now, reading the classic classic, The Odyssey by Homer, here is the mistakable voice of Sir Michael Caine, TM, generated by an AI audiobook company.
2: Tell me, O Muse, of that sagacious man, who, having overthrown the sacred town of Ilium, wandered far and visited the capitals of many nations, learned the customs of their dwellers, and endured great suffering on the deep.
1: I say it's mistakable because you could believe you were hearing the real Sir Michael Caine. They sound similar. It's just that one voice comes from a human man who shapes air from his lungs into words using his larynx, vocal folds, mouth, and heart. The other emanates from a computer program which conducted an analysis of the human man's speech, mapped it mathematically, and converted that mathematical data into digital audio, just as Homer intended. We don't need to be offended on Sir Michael Caine's behalf. He gave the company called 11 Labs permission to clone his voice, which it has done with a vocal mimicry product called Sir Michael Caine TM, and his decision makes sense. Now his voice will be immortalized, even if it will never sound quite mortalized. But we can be offended on our own behalf. I mean, listen.
2: His life was oft in peril as he labored to bring back his comrades to their homes. He saved them not. Though earnestly he strove, they perished all through their own folly, for they banqueted, madmen, upon the oxen of the sun, the all-o'erlooking sun who cut them off from their return.
1: As a technical and technological achievement, it's pretty impressive. It makes you say, huh, that really does sound quite a lot like, but not exactly like, Sir Michael Caine. So that is kind of, but not exactly, cool. It's just that, to paraphrase the words of the real Sir Michael Caine, it doesn't exactly blow the bloody doors off. Here's Megan Bunnell with Your Voice.

0: These days, it almost feels quaint to remember how Ottawa thought it might avoid conflict by meeting some of Donald Trump's demands in the lead up to the trade war with the U.S. During that period of naivete in February of last year, Canada announced its first fentanyl czar, its first czar of any kind, in fact, Kevin Brasso. The idea was to address the U.S. president's complaints about fentanyl coming over his country's northern border. Since then, Mr. Brasso has been meeting with officials in Washington, D.C., and taking part in a joint effort to detect, disrupt, and dismantle the fentanyl trade. Last week, during his most recent trip, new U.S. statistics showed that less than half a kilogram of fentanyl had been seized at the Canada-U.S. border in May, compared to 358 kilograms at the Mexico-U.S. border. We reached Canada's fentanyl czar, Kevin Brasso, in Ottawa.
1: Kevin Brasso, do you believe the U.S. president sees fentanyl crossing the border as a real problem, a big concern, or a trade talk bargaining chip?
2: It's difficult for me to pretend that I know what the president believes or not believes. I guess I would say it is quite clear to me and many within the administration that fentanyl presents a significant hemispheric issue, I would say, but certainly in North America, between Canada and the U.S., and that we are both experiencing significant crises in our communities with deaths at still at alarming rates, even though the numbers have been going down. So, you know, what the president believes or not believes is one thing, but certainly we know that we've got a domestic problem in this country, as does the U.S., and my view is that we should be partners in dealing with this, as we can't do it alone.
1: There's clearly a diplomatic component to your role. You have to work with your U.S. counterparts, obviously, but at the same time, even if it is a problem in many jurisdictions, the kind of blame that we were hearing before your position was created was very much so put on Canada from the U.S. But our listeners heard the recent statistics, the stark contrast between the amount of fentanyl seized by U.S. officials on the Mexican and Canadian borders. What do your U.S. counterparts make of that discrepancy?
2: The U.S. Officials that I meet with, largely from operational organizations, are quite clear that they know that it isn't necessarily a situation where the fentanyl that's, you know, in their communities is coming from Canada. I think there's a recognition of that in that regard. What there also, though, is a recognition of is that borders can be, and we have a long undefended border, can be porous and can be exploited. And as much as we can do now to avoid that in the future is also important. Organized crime is kind of like water in a way, and we'll find the path of least resistance. So if one area is shored up and made tighter or made stronger, they'll look for ways that are potentially less resistant or lower risk to be able to exploit.
1: The U.S. Secretary of Homeland Security, Mark Wayne Mullen, recently said publicly that U.S. pressure on the southern border is driving the cartels north. And he says law enforcement is seeing, quote, lots more drug trafficking from Canada, particularly fentanyl, over the last year, and says authorities arrest someone on the U.S. terrorist watch list, quote, almost weekly, unquote, at the northern border. Does that line up with what you're seeing?
2: In terms of trafficking from north to south, no, in a word. That simply isn't the case. In fact, the large share of narcotics that I'm concerned about that come into this country, cocaine and others, come from the U.S. to Canada. What I will say, and back to my point around how organized crime operates, is that if with additional pressure on the southern border, will that potentially push those criminals who are carrying out their work, if you will, at the Mexican American border to come to Canada? It may. And that's why we continue to spend so much time and energy to shore up and to continue to drive change at our border. Why we've invested in 1,000 more RCMP CBSA officers, why CBSA are deploying K-9 teams, why there's Blackhawks. It's not just because people are bored and there's nothing to do. It's to make sure that Canada is never the underbelly and is treated that way.
1: But the messaging that's coming from the United States and Mr. Mullen seems to suggest trouble is coming from Canada. So if U.S. officials are ignoring the numbers or characterizing it incorrectly, however you want to frame that, can you really ever hope to convince them all the investments you talked about are enough to address the issue?
2: Look, it's a really good point. I think that my job is less about convincing and more about action. And frankly, actions taken that will make communities on both sides of the border safer with drugs less pervasive on our streets.
1: The head of the DEA in the U.S. Told senators last month, was talking, you know, he was talking about the precursor chemicals used to make fentanyl, that there, he said there's a significant amount of those precursor chemicals coming to Canada through the port of Vancouver. It's an issue we've reported on our show in the past as well. Given the amounts you're seeing on that front, the realities of our border, the length of our border, can you realistically catch everything that's coming in?
2: Probably never catch everything, but we're going to catch a lot more than we're catching now. And that's why I think the you know, why we're doing a few things. So it's as much about enforcement as it is working with other countries as well. Pretty happy to see that the RCMP entered into a memorandum of understanding with China, largely a source of offshore chemicals. And then through the enforcement space at the port, in communities, et cetera, because the Canadian market for fentanyl is largely created and then distributed within Canada. That's really the marketplace in Canada. So chemicals come in to a port through the mail, other ways, and then the distribution happens within Canada. So I don't think the test is to stop everything. The test is to try to take a targeted, intelligence-led approach to do as much as we can.
1: You were mentioning earlier the number of what appear to be opioid-related deaths in Canada went down in 2025, but the number of EMS responses to suspected opioid overdoses is going up. Moncton, 65 suspected overdose calls in a span of 72 hours. Moncton is not a populous or very large place, as you know. Winnipeg recently saw a record 66 opioid-related calls in one day. What would you say to people and communities who say we want federal support to deal with what is happening locally?
2: Yeah, it's very troubling for me to hear about what's going on or what happened in Moncton, Winnipeg. There are communities that this, you know, every month there's another community where an adulterated supply shows up on a street and people get sick or die. And that's hence why very important strong information sharing protocols exist between public health and public safety so that alerts can go up, people are made aware, and that really strong efforts around reduction of demand with recovery systems in place, with treatment systems in place, so that that ultimately we can reduce the demand across the communities. This is no time for idle bystanders, and I've been impressed by the level of cooperation between federal, provincial, territorial officials, both on public safety and public health, to get at this in a way that is going to, you know, we've been in this for a decade. We got to do things differently to be able to get out of it.
1: Kevin Brosseau, I appreciate this. Thank you.
2: Thank you, Neil. Have a great day.
0: Kevin Brosseau is Canada's fentanyl czar. He's in Ottawa.

0: She's won the Commonwealth Writers Prize, had her work championed on Canada Reads, and been listed for the Giller Prize and the Governor General's Award. And now Marina Endicott is the winner of this year's Prairie Grindstone Prize. The $50,000 prize honors a prairie-based author's body of work, which in Ms. Endicott's case includes novels like Good to a Fault, The Little Shadows, and The Observer. She shared her reaction to the win with the CBC.
1: I was driving down Preston, and I had to pull over. They phone you after the jury's done their deliberations. And I had not even known this was coming. People nominate you for this one. So it's not something you have to apply for or, you know, do any work towards getting on the list. And so it was a big surprise. But really, is there ever a more delightful one?
2: Who was the first person you told?
1: My husband.
2: Yeah? How did he react?
1: He's always sort of expecting everything good to happen.
2: Aw, I love that. This award isn't tied to a specific book, but more of a body of work. What does that kind of recognition mean to you at that stage of your career?
1: It's a funny thing because you would think that, you know, having published a few books, you would be confident enough, but it's not really like doing more appendectomies where you probably get good at appendectomies because each book is really different. And so I know how to write those books I already wrote, but the new one is, you know, just as tough. It's an empty page again. So it gives me a push towards that, to go back to that empty page and do it again.
2: How do you think a prize like this will impact your life?
1: It's a huge impact, of course, on anybody's life to suddenly have a windfall like that. And it will mean that, what it'll mean is that I have time. I don't have to be getting, writers are always juggling jobs, and I will have to juggle less because I'll have this rock underneath me.
0: Novelist Marina Endicott is this year's winner of the Prairie Grindstone Prize. She was talking to Candace Lipsky, host of Saskatoon Morning.

0: Her name was Jill Smokler, but you might have known her as Scary Mommy. She started that popular blog in 2008 as a way to share her complicated feelings about what it was like to raise three children. And it became such a big deal that many people credit her with popularizing mommy blogs. Ms. Smokler died this week after living with glioblastoma, an aggressive form of brain cancer, for just over 2 years. She was 48 years old. In a statement, her brother said, quote, Jill spent her life telling the truth about motherhood, that it could be wonderful and impossible in the very same breath. And in doing so, she gave millions of women permission to stop pretending and feel a little less alone, unquote. Ms. Smokler sold her site in 2015, but remained connected with the community she had built. Over the last couple of years, she had taken to posting on threads about her cancer experience. Here is Jill Smokler talking a bit about the start of Scary Mommy.
1: Once I discovered that there was this like network of moms who were like me, and I hadn't found them in my real life, and I found the moms, like the tribe I was looking for in my real life, I found them online, and it became everything when my kids were little. My house was so chaotic and so loud, and Scary Mommy was the place I would go to just like retreat and to get things off of my chest. And it was a real refuge, and that it really just grew pretty organically.
0: Jill Smokler on the Dear Founder podcast in 2022. Christine Burke is a fellow blogger who got her start writing for Scary Mommy. We reached her in Bethlehem, Pennsylvania.
2: Christine, did you feel that way as well? Was it a refuge for you?
3: Absolutely. And I had children a little bit after Jill, and I discovered her blog when I was raising two small kids. And absolutely, it gave me the courage to put my own thoughts into the internet and, you know, find my own community and my own audience. And she just helped me learn to say the quiet parts out loud when it came to the tough parts of parenting.
2: That it was okay to do that, because really, yes, in the past, people didn't share this kind of information.
3: Exactly, exactly. And, you know, it just helped you feel normal. Parenting is not perfect. There are perfect moments, but there are some really rough times too. And, you know, to have that community out there where you can read an article, an 800-word article, and you can nod your head and say, yes, yes, I feel the same way. And, you know, it makes you feel less isolated when you're raising kids on those, you know, long days when, you know, the kids are feeling crazy. And yeah, it really, really helped.
2: How are you doing, you know, in terms of dealing with this loss? People knew she was ill and knew for a while, but that doesn't make it easier.
3: Jill was very open with her illness, with her audience, as in typical Jill fashion. She shared the highs and the lows of her illness with all of us. So we all knew it was coming, but the finality of it all is just washing over all of us. And we're realizing the gift that she left behind for us, the community, the writers that we are all friends with. Like I've talked to so many of my previous Scary Mommy colleagues in the last couple of days, and we just keep coming back to the fact that she created this beautiful community for us that we'll have forever. And not too many people can say that about their legacy.
2: Her site was a refuge for you. You're interacting with the site. When was the first time that you actually interacted with Jill?
3: Well, via email. She sent me an email out of the blue. She had read my blog and told me she loved my writing and asked me if I wanted to start contributing to Scary Mommy. And that is just how Jill operated. If she liked your writing, she reached out to you. It didn't matter if you were a small-time writer, big-time writer. If she saw something that resonated with her audience, she, you know, brought you into the fold. And from that point on, I started writing for Scary Mommy and was able to put my thoughts out to a much larger audience.
2: Was it a difficult decision for you, or was it a yes right away?
3: Oh, it was a yes right away. it was hands down. It was Jill Smokler in my inbox. I was not going to say no.
2: And then when did you get to meet in person? That can be daunting, right?
3: I was thinking about that first day, and honestly, it was again in the warm, kind Jill fashion. I had attended a blog conference in near where she lived, and she invited a lot of the Scary Mommy writers who were attending to her home for lunch. She had a catered lunch for us. Mm-hmm. And I remember walking up to the door of her house, and, you know, somebody asked me if I was worried that she wasn't going to measure up, or that, you know, she would be a disappointment when I met her. And I was more worried that I wouldn't measure up. And she just opened the door and said, come on in. And we had lunch at her kitchen. And we have a great picture from the day that we were all together. I feel like there were 12 of us that day. And that's just who she was. And from that point on, she was my friend Jill.
2: So when she decided to sell Scary Mommy in 2015, you know, mm-hmm. it was clear, it just even in that clip we listened to, what it meant to her, mm-hmm. And how long she'd been with it and had it close to her. What did she tell you about that decision?
3: You know, we all knew it was kind of coming, so that, you know, she and I never talked about it directly, but we all kind of saw it as a shift. We knew that the voice was going to change, and that it felt like for a little while we had lightning in a bottle. It was just this little army of writers, and you know, we knew that it was going to change a bit, but we just knew she was going to do something else, mm-hmm. and we were all waiting. We couldn't wait to see what she was going to do, and we would have followed her anywhere.
2: What do you think she thought about where the industry has gone? You know, was that refuge she was talking about, her site, it explodes, it's popular, that's a great thing, but then the space, the industry, the influencers, the motivations, all of that has shifted. That doesn't mean there's mm-hmm. not good sites out there, but you've seen the space change as well.
3: Yeah.
2: What do you think her message would be today?
3: I don't think any of us understood how big the influencing world was going to become. We were the, you know, I say we were the OG influencers. They called us mommy bloggers, but we were so much more than that. And you know, as it's evolved and video became more of a thing, and Instagram and TikTok. And I think that we all, and I, you know, I certainly can't speak for Jill, but I think we all are just blown away by what the landscape looks like now. And, you know, I've often said that I don't know that I could enter the influencer space at this stage of the game the way that I did 12 years ago, because it's daunting. But back then, she made it feel easy. She made it feel accessible. She made it feel easy to put your thoughts out on the internet. And it wasn't polished. It wasn't, Insta-perfect. It was just real raw articles that, you know, sometimes had a featured image, but mostly it was about the message that, you know, we're all in this together, and parenting, you know, is not easy. And I think, you know, there was just a period of time where it felt like we had lightning in a bottle.
2: Christine, I appreciate this. Thank you.
3: Thank you for having me.
0: Christine Burke is a registered nurse and the writer behind the blog Keeper of the Fruit Loops. We reached her in Bethlehem, Pennsylvania.

0: Well, Canada's men's soccer team played a nail-biter against Switzerland today, ultimately losing 2-1, despite a lot of late chances. But it was a thrilling game in which Canada added another goal for a total of 8 in this year's tournament, a significant improvement on the 0 goals the Canadian men's team scored at the first World Cup it qualified for back in 1986. At the time, soccer fans were thrilled to have a chance to sing their team's praises in the stands. And Bob McHugh made sure that that singing was not just metaphorical. Together with Alan Clark, the soccer aficionado helped write a song to support the men's team. And before they knew it, their song was being played across the country. Mr. McHugh told the CBC the story, beginning with his joy at learning Canada would be traveling to Mexico for the World Cup.
1: Oh, it was amazing. I mean, we belong to a really big soccer community in Edmonton. And everybody was really, really excited about Canada making it for the first time ever. Alan and I were both born in Scotland. And in Scotland, whenever they made the World Cup, Scottish people are great singers. So they sing about everything. But when Scotland makes the World Cup, there are theme songs that come out. And the

0: Oh my goodness. We had just finished recording the song in Vancouver. And that night, they played an exhibition game in BC Place, which had just opened up against Paraguay. And we were sitting in one of the box seats with 25,000 other people in the stadium listening to our song before the game.
1: So no kidding. They played it over the PA at BC Place?
0: That's right. There were shivers. You know, again, it's just one of those things. It was a moment in time, Chris. Mm. And it's a real pleasure when something like this kind of comes back to remind you of what you've done.
2: That's Bob McHugh, soccer fan and half of the duo Sons of Andrew. He was talking to Chris Walker, host of Daybreak South in Kelowna, about their 1986 song, O Canada, We'll Proudly Play For You.

0: For the first time in almost 150 years, Métis elders in the Batoche area of Saskatchewan are celebrating the birth of bison calves. In 2023, Métis Nation Saskatchewan, the government that represents Métis people across the province, partnered with Parks Canada to bring 25 yearlings to Batoche from a herd at Grasslands National Park. They added 50 more last year. This week, Mi'kmaq language students joined Métis leaders for a naming ceremony, welcoming 16 new calves to the herd. Darcy Lepowick is the Minister of Environment, Agriculture, Lands and Resources for Métis Nation Saskatchewan.
1: Well, it's extremely special for Batoche, especially, you know, the last buffalo in the area were, you know, anywhere from 100 to 150 years ago. And this is the first buffalo born, like, for the Métis, and the significance of the buffalo to the Métis is, you know, the buffalo utilized them for all aspects, you know, for food, meat, the hides were used, the bones were used for tools, and even the buffalo patties. I was showing some of the kids earlier from the schools here that the buffalo patties also, in this area, a long time ago, there wasn't as many trees as there was now. You know, the settlers, when they started farming here, they stopped the prairie fires. So now that there's more trees, but back then there wasn't a lot of trees. And, you know, the Métis used buffalo patties, dried buffalo patties for fire, you know, firewood instead. Yeah, we welcome all the schools here today. Grades, kindergarten right to grade two, I think we're here today. And yeah, the land-based learning is very important. And what they saw today, they saw the buffalo. They were able to, you know, see them run around. They could see the buffalo poop on the ground. We had a little, you know, naming ceremony for them. So it was very, you know, interesting. And by learning that way, instead of just out of a book, you know, they'll retain the information they learned today. And I encouraged them to ask questions, you know, from the elders and from their teachers, just to learn a little more about the buffalo. And also the history of the Métis here with Batoche. You know, the buffalo herds were a big part of having the Métis settle in this area, you know, with the pemmican trade and with the fur trade. The herd is almost at its carrying capacity right now, but we'll have a lot more calves born next spring. This year we had 16 calves born. And then in the future, these buffalo will be used as nucleus herds for other significant, you know, areas and groups of Métis in the province of Saskatchewan. And then they'll also be offered to regions and locals, the Métis local groups, and also the citizens that are interested in starting buffalo herds.
0: Darcy Lepowick from Métis Nation Saskatchewan speaking to the CBC. We're now at the end of As It Happens, the Midnight Edition. Coming up next on CBC Radio 1, the news.
2: As It Happens, the Midnight Edition will be back again for you tomorrow. I'm Neil Kirksall. 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
0: And I'm Chris Howden. Good night.

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1: From CBC News, The World This Hour, I'm Neil Herland. We begin in Venezuela, where two powerful earthquakes hit outside the capital, Caracas, last night. A frantic

0: effort is underway right now to rescue survivors from collapsed buildings. The two quakes striking less than a minute apart, residents were sent scrambling for safety. The acting president of Venezuela, Delcy Rodriguez, says at least 32 people are dead, another 700 injured, but those numbers are expected to rise significantly because dozens of buildings have collapsed.
1: Declarando el estado de emergencia tal como lo contempla nuestra constitución.
0: Rodriguez declared a state of emergency last night and called for unity. Cody Weddle reports from neighboring Colombia.
2: A video recorded by a Venezuelan lawmaker shows dust pouring from the ceiling as the structure of Venezuela's Simón Bolívar International Airport violently shakes.
3: Terremoto de alta magnitud.
2: Dust covers the counters and floor after it stops. The U.S. Geological Survey said an initial earthquake had a magnitude of 7.1 and the epicenter was located near the coast. A larger earthquake struck minutes later, 16 kilometers southwest. Journalist Ivana Lara described a violent movement of the apartment high-rise where she was in Caracas. She was worried it might collapse. Videos posted online show collapsed buildings both on the Venezuelan coast and in the capital, Caracas. On state TV, Interior Minister Diosdado Cabello advised Venezuelans to remain outside due to the threat of aftershocks. Cody Weddle for CBC News, Bogota.
0: The U.S. Senate has done an about-face by taking a new vote on the so-called War Powers Measure.
4: I'm sorry, the yeas are 47, the nays are 50. One senator has voted present. The motion is not agreed to.
0: Last night, senators rejected the resolution that demanded U.S. President Donald Trump end military action against Iran. Some Republicans supported the original measure, which is symbolic and not binding. But Trump pressured his own party's senators to change their vote after the embarrassment of the earlier result. The Canadian men's soccer team will advance to the next round of the World Cup, despite yesterday's loss in Vancouver to Switzerland. And now we know who Canada will play next. Last night, South Africa beat South Korea to move into the so-called knockout round. So Canada will face South Africa this Sunday in Los Angeles at noon Pacific time. World Cup fans who brought tickets on StubHub only to have them canceled hours before game time are calling for outside investigations. CBC broke the story that StubHub has failed to deliver tickets to thousands of fans across North America. As Dave Seglins reports, despite money-back guarantees, some fans say politicians and regulators need to look into what they consider fraud.
5: There are many people out there affected by this situation with StubHub.
6: Jeff Ripley of Spokane, Washington says StubHub failed to deliver his family's tickets for a recent U.S. match in Seattle. This week, he's filed complaints with the Washington State Attorney General and the U.S. Federal Trade Commission.
5: They didn't do due diligence to ensure that the person listing tickets actually had physical possession of the tickets.
6: Brad Clemens is a lawyer in California who has 159 cases against StubHub, and says in the past week, he's been contacted by 50 new people, all fighting for World Cup refunds.
7: They are literally sitting on money that they know they have no right to, of both buyers and sellers.
6: StubHub insists it honors its money-back guarantee, but Clement warns that those who've been stiffed by StubHub may need to file formal paperwork within 30 days and may have to go to arbitration to get their money back. Dave Seglin, CBC News, Toronto.
0: And that is your World This Hour. For CBC News, I'm Neil Herland.
8: Hello and good evening. I'm Ify Chiwetelu. Thank you for spending your night with us here on CBC Radio 1. June is Pride Month. And tonight, we are celebrating the vibrant history and culture of the 2S LGBTQ plus community. To mark the occasion, our regular schedule is taking a backseat tonight, and instead, we are bringing you a hand-picked mix of special programs honoring Pride. We'll start with a story from our friends at This American Life.
9: From WBEZ Chicago, it's This American Life. I'm Ira Glass. Today, we are devoting our entire show to this one killer story. About something very small, something small that helped change something very, very large. It's a story of doctors, of science, of homosexuals, of lucky coincidence and political action, and of the sheer power of good old-fashioned face-to-face schmoozing. Elise Spiegel tells the story.
10: This is the story of a definition. Three single sentences composed of 81 words. It's the story of how this particular definition became another definition. Nine sentences composed of 237 words. Now, according to some parties, this change from 81 words to 237 words liberated an entire category of humanity. According to other parties, it undermined the basic family unit, compromised the scientific authority of psychiatry, and, quote, tampered with the basic code and concept of life. Now, I should tell you that I know this story, not because I read it in a book or learned it in any class, but because it's one of those stories that my family uses to explain itself. Like most family stories, or anyway, like most stories told in my family, the version I heard growing up was an exaggeration, the relevant family member cast as a conquering hero. The actual story, the story I hope to tell you, is of course much more complicated, but I'm getting ahead of myself.
11: June 23rd, 1980, at the home of the Spiegels in Woodstock, New York.
10: My grandfather, John P. Spiegel, used to say that he was a fish. It's true, most of my memories of him are memories of a body floating face down in the water, slack, communing with his brothers and sisters of the sea. He was a strange man, a doctor of psychiatry who spent months in the desert studying exotic tribes, smoking their drugs, sleeping under the stars, living, he said, like a native. This tape, the tape that you hear running under my voice, was recorded for my cousin Zoe's 12th birthday. She'd gotten a tape recorder as a present and had asked my grandfather if she could interview him. Zoe was a smart kid, but still, only a graduate of the 7th grade, and so my grandfather politely declined. He decided there was only one person present with the intelligence and experience necessary to interview Dr. John P. Spiegel. That person? Dr. John P. Spiegel.
11: All right, Grandpa. Would you mind telling us what you're doing here? All right, John, I'll tell you. I'm here to help celebrate Zoe's 12th birthday. True, her birthday was on Thursday, but I wasn't able to be here on Thursday, so I came on Friday, and I've been here all weekend, and we're having a marvelous time.
10: My grandfather interrogates himself about the difficulty of travel from Boston to upstate New York, and the movie the family saw the night before, Urban Cowboy, which included an actor that my grandfather refers to as John Travolta. Then he moves on to other topics of potential interest to posterity.
11: And what are your plans from here on out, Grandpa? Well, John, I'm going to go to Ireland. I've been asked to testify in a trial being conducted by a gay activist who happens to be a professor of English at Trinity College, and who is bringing a suit against the state of Ireland to change the Constitution, which has several extremely repressive provisions forbidding and condemning and devaluing homosexuality. And I've been asked to testify as an expert in mental health.
10: My grandfather was a psychiatrist, but not in any sense an expert on what was then called sexual deviance. Still, he was asked to testify about the mental health of homosexuals and the mental health effects of discrimination against homosexuals in Ireland, in Texas, in Maine, in front of Congress, in too many places to mention. He was asked because in 1973, he happened to be president-elect of the American Psychiatric Association when the organization decided that homosexuality was not a mental disease. Up until that time, psychiatrists had always thought of homosexuality as a pathology, a problem so profound it affected, as one psychiatrist told me, the total personality. Now, because psychiatrists believed that homosexuals were pathological, it gave scientific sanction for the rest of the country to see it the same way. Gays were routinely fired from teaching jobs, denied security clearances and U.S. citizenship. For that matter, they were barred from practicing psychiatry, because you don't let someone who's pathological practice medicine on other people who are pathological. Or anyway, that's what the psychiatrist thought. That's what it said in the Bible of their profession, what the psychiatrist called the DSM, or the Diagnostic and Statistics Manual, a book which listed in clear clinical language every possible permutation of psychosis, every variant of paranoia, every deviant mental tic that the children of Freud had ever encountered, all nicely bound together under an industrial yellow cover with an authoritative OED-styled font. There it was, diagnosis number 302.0. Three sentences composed of 81 words, which certified homosexuality as sick.
11: Do you look forward, Grandpa, to this engagement that you're going to have in Ireland? Well, John, I have mixed feelings about it. It's going to be fun to spend a few days in Dublin, but it's also kind of anxiety-making because the trial is going to be held in the High Court, and I'm going to be cross-examined, which I don't particularly look forward to. If you have anxiety about doing it, Grandpa, then how come you're going? Well, you see, John, it isn't so often that a person has an opportunity to help to change the constitution of an entire nation.
10: To hear my family tell it, it was my grandfather alone who banished those 81 words from the DSM. When I was young, the family legend was that my grandfather, president of the American Psychiatric Association, single-handedly changed the DSM because he was a big-hearted visionary, a man unfettered by prejudice who worked on behalf of the downtrodden. This story was wrong on two counts. A, my grandfather was not president of the American Psychiatric Association in 1973. He was president-elect. B, he didn't single-handedly change anything. But never mind, because this version of events was discarded anyway. Discarded after the family went on vacation to the Bahamas to celebrate my grandfather's 70th birthday. I remember it well. Remember the plane and the drive from the airport, and arriving and discovering that the hotel had a swimming pool installed about 50 feet away from the beach. I remember thinking that a pool so close to the water was both ridiculously decadent and somehow incredibly exciting. I also remember my grandfather stepping out of his beachfront bungalow on that first day, followed by a small, well-built man, a man that later, during dinner, my grandfather introduced to his shocked family as his lover, David. David was the first of a long line of very young men that my grandfather took up with after my grandmother's death. It turned out that my grandfather had had gay lovers throughout his life, had even told his wife-to-be that he was homosexual 2 weeks before their wedding. And so in 1981, the story that my family told about the definition in the DSM changed dramatically. My grandfather was no longer seen as a purely enlightened visionary, but as a closeted homosexual with a very particular agenda. In actual fact, this version of the story also bears only a passing resemblance to the truth. The real story is, as I said, much more complicated. And though it ends in the same place as my family's version, with a world in which it's just a little bit easier for men like my grandfather to come out to their families and friends before they're, say, 70 years old, it's a story in which my grandfather really plays a pretty minor role.
11: Well, Grandpa, why don't you tell us a little bit about the past? Now, John, you know that that's an extremely broad area. As an expert interviewer, you should know better than to ask me a question like that. Would you mind making it more specific? You're right, Grandpa. That was a very pertinent observation. Why don't you begin talking about your past and pick up at the point of time?
10: Let's begin with a little background so the full meaning of what transpired can be properly understood. Throughout the 40s, 50s, and early 60s, the American Psychiatric Association was a very conservative place, an organization run by what were described to me by a former APA president as businessmen psychiatrists, well-meaning gray-haired, 50s-style professionals. Now, when the 60s arrived, these men weren't particularly interested in weighing in on the issues of the day, on Kent State or civil rights, Vietnam. Then a relatively small group of homosexual activists started making noise about their designation in the DSM. Specifically, the activists rejected the idea that they needed to be cured of their desire. They said that they only needed the stigma of insanity to be removed from homosexuality so that they could get jobs teaching children or practicing psychiatry, basically so that they could finally achieve equal rights. Now, at the time, these protests didn't make much of an impression on the doctors of the APA. They saw themselves as scientists, and scientifically, there was near universal agreement that homosexuals were at least one donut short of a dozen. I spoke to 10 different psychiatrists who were members of the APA during the time of the redefinition, and I began each of my interviews with the same question. What percentage of the APA believed that homosexuality was pathology in 1970 when this story begins?
12: Oh, well over 90%.
10: In 1970.
12: Oh, I think so. Sure.
13: 95, 98, 99. Even the ones of us who were gay.
10: This is John Fryer. John lives in Pennsylvania now, in an aging Philadelphia mansion with two enormous dogs and rooms filled with elaborately scrolled furniture. This house is a very great distance, both psychologically and physically, from the Kentucky farm where John grew up. John graduated from his Kentucky high school when he was only 15 years old, and by 19, he'd been accepted to Vanderbilt University Medical School. He was one of the youngest students to be trained in psychiatry in the school's history. He was also a homosexual. Now, technically, it was forbidden for homosexuals to practice psychiatry, and John knew that. He had, after all, read the literature, he had seen the research, and he had certainly sat through the lectures.
13: So from the very beginning, I learned that it was pathology. And it was very difficult to get over that.
10: Difficult to get over even years later after he became a practicing psychiatrist. Difficult to get over even after he joined the APA and met a number of other gay psychiatrists. So many, in fact, that informally they began to meet each year during APA conventions, a loose underground group which they jokingly titled the Gay PA. These were men who, like John, had made it through medical school without detection and continued to hide their sexual preference except to one another. These were men who, despite their association with the Gay PA, never thought to question, even among themselves, traditional psychiatric ideas about homosexuality.
13: No way. It didn't come up, to my knowledge. Because of our own internalized homophobia, most of us probably agreed that it was okay to be a disease.
10: The idea that homosexuality was a form of insanity began in the 19th century. And at least at the time, its designation as a mental illness was actually seen by homosexuals as a step forward. For the previous 2,000 or so years, the Christian world saw being gay as a crime against the will of God. The book of Leviticus declares, "If a man lies with another man as he would a woman, both have committed an abomination. They shall be put to death. Their blood shall be upon them." Then along came the head doctors, and suddenly it wasn't the homosexual's fault. He was just another victim of faulty wiring, or possibly an overbearing mother. The shrinks weren't sure exactly what the problem was, but there was research, a whole bunch of research, from Freud on down. But by the late 60s, when the status of homosexuals became an issue of public debate, the field was really dominated by two New York psychoanalysts. The first was a man named Charles Socarides. I'll talk about him later. The second was Dr. Irving Bieber, an analyst in New York who, at least originally, had no interest in the problem of homosexuality, only became interested after he went to work as a psychiatrist in the Second World War. Irving Bieber is now deceased, but his wife, Dr. Toby Bieber, agreed to talk to me.
14: They would arrest homosexuals in the army. This was in India and in Egypt, where he was in the CBI theater. They would arrest them and discharge them dishonorably. Mm-hmm. And the others would be hospitalized, something like that. So he got interested in the problem because he would be the psychiatrist who would examine these people.
10: Toby Bieber says that during the war, her husband defended homosexuals, protested whenever a gay soldier was arrested or discharged, arguing he deserved treatment, not dishonor.
14: He got into trouble, actually, a bit, in the army. My husband went in as a captain, and he came out after 4 years. He was in the army for 4 years. He came out as a captain, and he wasn't promoted largely because of his defense of homosexuals in the army.
10: So he saw himself as somebody who was helping homosexuals?
14: No question about it.
10: After the war, Dr. Bieber returned to the States and began research into the homosexual question in earnest. He assembled a crew of psychiatrists and undertook the single largest survey of homosexual behavior ever attempted. The project involved 77 doctors who contributed information on over 100 gay men and concluded that the cause of homosexuality was a combination of what they termed close-binding mothers, which is overprotective women who made their children weak and feminine, and detached, rejecting fathers. The work was published in 1962 and immediately attracted the attention of the psychiatric world. It received the Hofheimer Award for original work. It also attracted the attention of another very different group of people, homosexual activists. A handful of homosexual organizations had begun in the early 50s and had grown slowly, both learning from and in some ways shadowing the progress of the civil rights and feminist movements. From its earliest days, one of the main goals of the gay groups, alongside civil rights, which was really number one, was removal from the DSM. So naturally, Bieber's study, which billed itself as definitive proof that homosexuality was a pathology, kind of rubbed them the wrong way. In 1970, the American Psychiatric Association made the mistake of holding its annual convention in San Francisco, which then, as now, had a large gay community. And the gay activists decided to protest. Irving Bieber was their very first target. The Washington Post, May 14th, 1970. The gay liberation and their women allies outshrieked the head shrinkers today and took over an American Psychiatric Association session on sex. Before the morning was over, the 500 psychiatrists who gathered to hear scientific studies on sexual problems demonstrated that they're just as prone to antisocial behavior as anyone else. "This lack of discipline is disgusting," said Dr. Leo Alexander, a psychiatrist at the meeting. Then he diagnosed the problem of one of the lesbian protesters. "She's a paranoid fool," the doctor said, "and a stupid bitch."
12: As I recall, there were evidently, you know, closeted gay and lesbian people who were inside the APA who were kind of wanted something to happen, and I think they just passed along information to us, and somebody got us press passes, I guess, so that we could, you know, get through the front door.
10: This is Gary Allender, one of the gay activists who infiltrated the APA convention. He says that while one group of activists stormed a session on behavioral therapy, another combed the halls looking for Bieber. They found him at a panel on transsexuals and homosexuality. Bieber, who was sitting in the front of the room, had just settled in for a nice long chat about close-binding mothers when, according to his wife Toby, there was a loud noise from outside the auditorium.
14: And a group came storming in, dressed rather fantastically with feathers in their hats, as though they were going to attend some costume ball, making noise, and broke up the meeting. They broke it up.
12: We were not polite. We were not quiet. We were not asking for favors. We were just trying to delegitimize their authority. And, you know, we felt that they were oppressing us. There was finally a chance to talk back to them.
10: The protesters yelled at the psychiatrists. They called them sadists. They called them oppressors. But the protesters had an entirely different word for Irving Bieber. A word which, in the accounts that circulated after the event, got a disproportionate amount of attention. To the protesters, Dr. Bieber was not just your run-of-the-mill sadist oppressor. No, sir. Irving Bieber was a mother.
14: This is not how you conduct the discourse if you want to disagree with the people. Certainly Darwin wasn't, not that I'm comparing my husband to Darwin, but his work wasn't accepted either, but nobody called him mother.
10: By all accounts, this episode greatly disturbed and hurt Irving Bieber. Like most psychiatrists at the APA, he saw himself as someone who was helping, someone who had devoted his life to helping.
15: All of us did. All of us felt the same way.
16: Which was how?
15: It was dismal to be accused of something that you're innocent of.
10: This is Charles Socarides. Like Bieber, Socarides was one of the most lauded psychoanalysts in the profession, a man who claims to have treated over 75 homosexuals in analysis and consulted with literally 1,000 more. Invariably, the goal of therapy with Socarides was to cure homosexual desire, to transform the patient into a heterosexual through analysis. At the time, this was common practice. There were all kinds of methods, from traditional talking treatment to hormonal enhancement to aversion therapy, where patients were attached to electric shock machines, given gay pornography, and zapped if they demonstrated any kind of arousal. Needless to say, the gay activists considered this treatment, even this goal, barbaric and sadistic, an accusation which simply didn't make sense to Socarides.
15: We only treat people who come to us, seek our help, and beg for our help. And we treat them with dignity and with tact and with loyalty, the same way we would treat any other patient. So the first place to say you are harming the homosexual was untrue. They even brought up that there are more suicides of people in treatment. That's not true.
10: But it wasn't just Socarides and Bieber who were uncomfortable with the accusations and demands of the gay activists. Most of the closeted psychiatrists of the gay PA, like John Fryer, the gay psychiatrist you heard from earlier, were also disturbed.
13: I, frankly, at the beginning, remember the sense that I was embarrassed by it and that I wish they'd shut up. None of us were there.
10: None of the gay people were.
13: No. And I would say that all of us avoided the whole thing.
10: It's not that they wanted to be seen as sick. It's just that they knew their colleagues, or anyway, they thought they knew their colleagues, and believed that the psychiatrists of the APA would never change the definition.
13: Most of us didn't think this would happen.
10: Didn't think what would happen?
13: That the nomenclature would be changed.
10: Right.
13: And I thought that it was just a fool's errand.
10: What John didn't fully appreciate was that there were forces at work. Forces at work deep inside the APA.
16: They met at our house, and that's how I came to know them and to know what they were trying to achieve.
10: This is Adam Spiegel, better known to this reporter at least, as Dad. Adam Spiegel slash Dad grew up with John P. Spiegel slash Grandpa in a boxy Victorian off Brattle Street in Cambridge, Massachusetts. By the early 70s, Dad had moved out of this house to his own house in Baltimore, Maryland, but he still came back regularly for holidays. And often during these visits, he would find, gathered around the kitchen table of his childhood home, a group of men that my Aunt Mamie dubbed the Young Turks. The Young Turks were all psychiatrists, all members of the APA, and all liberal-minded Easterners who had decided to reform the American Psychiatric Association from the inside. Specifically, they had decided to replace all the gray-haired conservatives who ran the organization with a new breed of psychiatrist. More sensitive to the social issues of the day, with liberal opinions on Kent State, Vietnam, feminism. They figured that once they got this new breed into office, they could fundamentally transform American psychiatry. And one of the things this group was keen to transform was American psychiatry's approach to homosexuality. And so they gathered around my grandfather's kitchen table. Over the delicate grain flowers of my grandmother's china, they'd discuss offenses and defenses, map strategy.
16: The meetings, I thought, were all in great good spirits. They all sat around rollicking with laughter about what they were planning to do. And they were serious, but they were also able to take a look at themselves. And it was just a small kind of cohort group that seized the moment to put across a huge, what, something on the 18,000 American shrinks of the APA.
10: As active members in an APA subcommittee called the Committee for Concerned Psychiatry, the Young Turks proposed candidates for office, politicked for internal change. Although the gay activists who were protesting the APA from the outside didn't know it, it was this group of men, these Young Turks and their allies, who laid the groundwork for the change in the DSM. Without moving liberal-minded psychiatrists into positions of power in the APA, without changing the organization's internal infrastructure, there would have been an immediate veto of any attempt to change those extremely troublesome 81 words.
9: This is American Life, Myra Glass. Today we're devoting our whole program to the story of how and why the American Psychiatric Association decided in 1973 that homosexuality is not a disease. Today's program was first broadcast back in 2002. Elise Spiegel continues her story.
10: While the Young Turks worked from the inside, the gay activists continued their assault from the outside. They showed up at the American Psychiatric Association convention again in 1971, broke into the auditorium through a stage door during the opening ceremony, and stormed the podium. But it wasn't until the next year, at the 72 convention, that the gay activists hit upon a piece of political theater so outlandish that it actually managed to shake the dinosaurs at the APA. The spectacle was organized by Barbara Giddings, a librarian-turned-lesbian activist who decided that it was time for the psychiatrist to hear from one of their own, to hear from someone like John Fryer.
13: I got a call from Barbara Giddings about November of 71. She said, "John, I'm looking for a psychiatrist to come and testify, a gay psychiatrist, to testify what it is like to be a gay psychiatrist."
10: The call from Barbara Giddings came at a particularly awkward moment in the life of John Fryer. He had recently been dismissed from his position as a resident in psychiatry at the University of Pennsylvania because his boss suspected he was gay. He was fired from another hospital in Philadelphia for the same reason. John had applied for other positions, professorships at a variety of universities, but the rumors of his sexual preference followed him, and so he was turned away. More than anything, John wanted to teach, and he definitely didn't want to do anything that might jeopardize his ability to get a faculty position.
13: My first reaction was, no way. But she planted in my mind the possibility that I could do something, and that I could do something that would be helpful without ruining my career.
10: John told Barbara to find someone else. But 4 months later, Barbara called back. She had tried, she said, to find another gay psychiatrist, but no one would take the chance. And so Barbara Giddings offered John Fryer a compromise. They, she and John, would create an alternate personality, a disguise so fantastical that John's own mother wouldn't know him if he sat in her lap. They would call this creation Dr. Anonymous. And as Dr. Anonymous, John would address the members of the APA at the 72 convention in Dallas. He would be given a hotel room to change in and a microphone to disguise his voice. All his expenses would be paid for. John told Barbara he would do it. Then he called a friend.
13: My friend, who was in drama, and I talked about what would be the most effective disguise. And you may or may not know this, but if you wear clothes that are much too large for you, you look much smaller than you are. So we made arrangements to rent a large and very flamboyant tuxedo. We then decided that the best way to do my head was an over-the-head rubber mask. It was a Nixon mask that we distorted so that you couldn't even see it was Nixon.
10: And so, in May of 1972, standing on stage in front of an audience of his peers, in a wig, a Nixon mask, and a multicolored tuxedo three times his size, John Fryer made his case against 81 words. He explained to his fellow psychiatrists how these words had harmed him and others like him. As he did this, he glanced occasionally at a man sitting just a few feet away from him in the front row. It was the man who had fired John from his hospital position several years before.
13: Received a standing ovation. And I felt very empowered at that moment.
10: It was around this time, fall of 1972, that the Young Turks saw the first fruits of their labor. One of their candidates for office, a man named Alfred Friedman, was elected president of the APA. My grandfather, John Spiegel, was installed on the board of trustees, and another man, Judd Marmer, one of my grandfather's best friends and an outspoken critic of the idea that homosexuality should be categorized as a disease, was selected as vice president. This turn of events was naturally distressing to the opponents of the change, Irving Bieber and his friend, Dr. Charles Socarides.
15: I know I talked to the president, outgoing president at the time. He shook his head. He said, I don't know what's going to happen now. They got gays galore. They're running for office. One of them may be president.
10: Suddenly, Bieber and Socarides found themselves in a position that just 2 years before they could not have conjured in their most outlandish nightmares. They were becoming professional renegades, and the work that had established their reputations was under fire. Again, Charles Socarides.
15: Papers that we wanted to give at various places was suddenly said, well, we don't think that would be a good thing to do right now in the current environment and the atmosphere.
10: It wasn't just professional rejection. Personally, Bieber and Socarides had become targets. Angry gay activists followed them around, protesting every paper. There were threatening phone calls late at night and obscene messages scratched into the paint of department bathroom stalls.
15: All kinds of things, that you're killing the gay man, that you're persecuting us, you ought to be dead. I mean, things like that, all kinds of death threats. I went to Kansas City one day, Topeka. One of my friends said, I have a gift for you. And so he gave me a package. It was a gun. He says, Charles, he says, you're really going to have to defend yourself. Of course, I never used it. But you felt like carrying it around as people followed you to a meeting and raising terrible threat calls.
10: Zacharides never took the professional criticism of his work seriously. A true believer in the psychoanalytic method, Zacharides felt his research was sound and that he was, as he told me, doing God's work.
15: My views were the most solid clinical and theoretical studies on homosexuality, describing its origin, its course, its therapy, its symptoms. Most of the guys had never seen a homosexual. They never delved into his unconscious material or his dream material or his transfers. They don't know what goes on in the mind of a homosexual. All they see is the homosexual who appears quite normal, but underneath they don't know the dynamics and the meaning of his inability to approach a woman, the pathology behind it.
10: Now, I need to take a moment to talk about the science. As I've said, for most of its history, psychiatry took for granted the idea that homosexuality was a pathology, a grave distortion of normal development which demanded some kind of explanation. The question that concerned the psychiatrist then was what exactly had gone wrong with these people? Was it the mother? Was it the father? Was it frustration in the Oedipal phase? Or simply an excessive preoccupation with one's own genitalia? A lot of very intelligent men with years of university education and walls full of calligraphied certificates spent countless hours trying to pin down exactly who or what was to blame, which was pretty much the state of affairs until Evelyn Hooker met Sam Fromm. Evelyn was a psychologist at UCLA, and Sam was her student. He was also a homosexual. They started spending time together in the mid-40s, and Sam introduced Evelyn to his group of friends, most of whom, like Sam, were gay. Now, as I said, everyone in this particular group was homosexual, but curiously, none in the group was in therapy. They were all very well-adjusted young men who utterly failed to conform to the traditional psychiatric image of the tortured, disturbed homosexual. This, naturally, got Evelyn thinking. Now, prior to Evelyn Hooker, all of the research in homosexuality, all of it, was done on people who were already under serious psychiatric treatment. Let me repeat that. In the history of psychiatric research, no one had ever conducted a study on a homosexual population that wasn't either in therapy or prison, a mental hospital, or the disciplinary barracks of the armed services. Evelyn thought about this and decided that this kind of research was distorting psychiatry's conclusions about homosexual populations. To test her theory, Evelyn came up with an experiment. Through her former student, she located 30 homosexuals who had never sought therapy in their lives and matched those homosexuals with a group of heterosexuals of comparable age, IQ, and education. Evelyn then put both groups through a battery of psychological tests, including a Rorschach test, the famous inkblot test. After disguising her subjects, Evelyn gave the results to three experienced psychiatrists and asked them to identify the homosexuals. She figured that if homosexuals were inherently pathological, the psychiatrist would be able to pick them out easily. But the judges were completely unable to distinguish the homosexuals from the het. Equally important was the fact that the judges categorized two-thirds of both the homosexuals and the heterosexuals as perfectly well-adjusted, normally functioning human beings. Hooker's study challenged the idea that homosexuality was a pathology in the first place. And in doing this, it not only called into question an entire generation of research on homosexuality, it also challenged psychiatry's basic concept of disease. If you believed Hooker's data, then the only conclusion you could come to was that psychiatry was declaring certain behaviors were diseases, not out of any sort of scientific proof, but based on their own prejudices. This was something that psychiatrists had been accused of before, most famously by a psychoanalyst named Thomas Szasz, who argued in the 1950s and 60s that certain dangerous psychiatric treatments, like electroshock therapy, were prescribed with no scientific basis, and that psychiatrists were essentially in the business of enforcing social norms. But Szasz didn't provide the gay activists any hard data to use in their fight with a psychiatrist. Aside from Hooker, the most useful scientific study supporting their side was Alfred Kinsey's famous 1948 sex survey, which found that a whopping 37% of all men had had physical contact to the point of orgasm with other men, a finding which, besides shocking the hell out of 63% of the American public, seemed to suggest that homosexual acts were too common to be considered a disease. In spite of all this work, psychiatry continued to maintain that the homosexuals were sick and steadfastly refused to reevaluate the DSM. And then luck, or maybe fate, intervened. Intervened in the form of a chance meeting between a gay activist on the outside and an open-minded insider. That open-minded insider, Dr. Robert L. Spitzer.
17: My view was no different, I think, from the, you know, the standard view. I totally accepted it.
10: Totally accepted what?
17: The idea that homosexuality was an illness.
10: In the fall of 1972, Robert Spitzer was only loosely aware of the controversy. He knew about the protests, knew about Dr. Anonymous, and of course, Socarides and Bieber, but he hadn't really taken a professional interest in the issue. At the time, Robert Spitzer was a relatively young but very ambitious man, and most importantly, at least to this story, a junior member of the APA's Committee on Nomenclature. For those of you who didn't spend 4 years in medical school, the Committee on Nomenclature is the group which decides which mental disorders will appear in the DSM. In other words, these were the people who actually decided what was and what was not a mental illness. The people with the most direct, unmediated control over those extremely troublesome 81 words. If Robert Spitzer chose to get involved, he would have been in a great position to help the activists. But like I said, he hadn't really taken an interest. Not until one day in the fall of 72, when he showed up at a behavioral therapy conference in New York City. Now, it just so happened that this particular behavioral therapy conference had been infiltrated by a group called the Gay Activist Alliance. Among them was a man named Ronald Gold.
18: We went to this meeting, and we're all sitting there like everybody else. And at a particular time, the idea was for somebody to get up and say, sorry, we're taking you over. And he didn't show up, and so they all sort of looked at me and said, you got to do it.
10: At the time, Ronald Gold, like Robert Spitzer, was a minor figure in this battle. He had recently quit his job as a reporter for Variety to become media director of the Gay Activist Alliance, but he almost never made speeches. He was strictly a backstage kind of guy. But at this conference, when the usual speechmaker didn't show, Ron got up and railed against the psychiatrist himself. Apparently made enough of a spectacle to tick off Robert Spitzer, who, after the meeting, decided to tell Ron off. Ronald Gold.
18: When it was all over, this woman, who was a friend of mine, came by to say hi and good job, or words to that effect. And she introduced me to this man who happened to be with her, Dr. Robert Spitzer.
17: I complained to him, you know, you've broken up a meeting, you're not letting, you know, it's one thing to talk, but it's another thing to break up a meeting. And we started to have a discussion, and at some point in that discussion, he learned that I was on this committee.
18: And I said to him, do two things for us. Set up a meeting for us with the nomenclature committee and set up some kind of a panel discussion at the next convention and allow us to participate.
17: Ron asked formally for permission to speak to our committee.
18: He was interested. I think he was intrigued by the... you'd have to talk to him exactly about what his feelings at the time were.
17: I started off by feeling they're wrong, but they're interesting and something I wanted to understand their viewpoint. That's how it started.
10: Robert Spitzer arranged for an appearance in front of the Nomenclature Committee as promised. Several months later, three gay activists presented their case to the nomenclature doctors, who listened and nodded and, after their presentation was done and the room was cleared, had absolutely no idea what to do about it. Even Robert Spitzer wasn't sure where he stood on the issue, and so he came up with a plan. Spitzer decided that the two sides, who had been shouting at one another for over 2 years, but incredibly hadn't officially met face-to-face, should have an organized debate, a final meeting between the two sides. And so, for the 1973 APA convention in Honolulu, Spitzer organized a forum where both sides could directly argue the merits of the case with each other. The old guard, Charles Socarides and Irving Bieber, publicly met the new school, Ronald Gold, Judd Marmer, and several other psychiatrists, in front of a room filled to capacity. Ronald Gold.
18: The title of my speech was Stop It, You're Making Me Sick. And essentially I said that the diagnosis of illness of homosexuality is the greatest tool of oppression imaginable, and that they've got to take us out of the nomenclature and in order to prevent us from being the kind of sick that you get when people are oppressing you.
15: Gold says you're all rats and you're all inhuman and you're a disgrace to the profession.
18: Sakharidis did his "They're Betraying Their Mammalian Heritage" number during the thing. They all just hooted. I mean, they just thought that was ridiculous.
15: I presented those findings at the national meeting in Hawaii. A lot of people booed. Some people clapped.
18: One of the things he said in that panel was that there are no homosexuals in kibbutzes in Israel. And I had just come back from Israel and had a thing with somebody who was raised in a kibbutz. And I said so in the panel, and they all laughed hysterically. But it made him seem to be a perfect jackass, which of course he was.
10: But an equally important performance that day, the performance which, at least according to Ronald Gold, finally convinced Robert Spitzer to sit down and redraft the 81 words in the Diagnostic and Statistics Manual, was not the exchange between Ron and Charles Sakharidis in front of the psychiatrist of the APA. It didn't even take place in the upscale beachfront hotel in which the conference was stationed. No. It took place in a bar later that night, in one of those campy Hawaiian lounges with bamboo furniture, grass-skirted waitresses, and a three-page menu of exotically colored drinks. This is where the Gay PA had decided to hold its annual party. Naturally, after his speech at the conference, Ron Gold got an invitation.
18: I got invited to this party. But I was told, you know, keep it all very quiet and don't say anything and just come to this bar and we'll all be there. So I decided to invite Spitzer to come to this because he had told me essentially that he didn't know any gay psychiatrists and wasn't quite sure there were any. And I said, you just come along.
10: Ron warned Spitzer not to say anything. He was instructed not to speak or stare or indicate in any way that he was anything other than a closeted gay man.
18: But once he got there and saw that the head of the Transactional Analysis Association and the guy who handed out all training money in the United States and the heads of various prestigious psychiatry departments at various universities were all there, he was, he couldn't believe it. And he started asking all these absolutely dim-witted questions. I can't even remember, but questions that no gay person would ask.
10: At the time, the members of the Gay PA were still completely hidden. They hadn't been active in the struggle to change the DSM. They were too fearful of losing their jobs to identify themselves publicly. So when Robert Spitzer, an obviously straight man in a position of power at the APA, appeared at the bar, the men of the Gay PA were completely unnerved.
18: So the grand dragon of the Gay PA, whoever he was, I can't remember now, came up to me and said, get rid of him, get out, get him out of here. You've got to get rid of him. And I said, I'm doing nothing of the kind. He's here to help us, and you are not doing anything.
10: And that's when it happened. There in front of Robert Spitzer and the grand dragon of the Gay PA, there in the midst of neon-colored drinks and grass-skirted waitresses, a young man in full army uniform walked into the bar. He looked at Robert Spitzer. He looked at Ronald Gold. He looked at the grand dragon of the Gay PA. And then the young man in uniform burst into tears. He threw himself into Ron's arms and remained there, sobbing.
18: Well, I had no idea who he was. It turned out he was a psychiatrist, an army psychiatrist who based in Hawaii, who was so moved by my speech, he told me, that he decided that he had to go to a gay bar for the first time in his life. And somehow or other, he got directed to this particular bar and saw me and all these gay psychiatrists, and it was too much for him. He just cracked up. And it was a very moving event. I mean, this man was awash in tears. And I believe that that was what decided Spitzer right then and there, let's go. Because it was right after that he said, let's go write the resolution. And so we went back to Spitzer's hotel room and wrote the resolution.
10: Right then, that night.
18: Right that night.
10: Robert Spitzer's resolution didn't call for a flat-out elimination of homosexuality from the APA nomenclature. He didn't think that the psychiatrists of the APA would approve an outright deletion. Instead, it argued that in order for a behavior to be categorized as pathological, the behavior must cause, quote, subjective distress. In other words, if you were gay and it didn't bother you, you weren't sick. For those homosexuals who were troubled by their orientation, Spitzer created a new category, ego-dystonic homosexuality. And it was the 237 words which followed this heading, which were eventually submitted to the reference committee, which was then headed by the president-elect of the APA, my grandfather, Dr. John P. Spiegel. Once the reference committee endorsed the change, it was sent to the Board of Trustees and the president of the APA, Dr. Alfred Friedman, one of the newly elected APA officials whose candidacy for office had been contrived and supported by the Committee for Concerned Psychiatry and the Young Turks who sat around my grandfather's kitchen table. On December 15, 1973, this president and this board called a press conference where they announced to the world that they had approved the deletion of homosexuality from the American Psychiatric Association's Diagnostic and Statistics Manual. Charles Socarides, naturally, was appalled.
15: I said, holy they're changing the rules. If there's anything you couldn't change in this world would be the relationship between a male and a female. They go together. They go together through all of evolution, right up the animal kingdom, right to man. And now they're saying it's just as natural to mate with the same sex as it is with the opposite sex. What will psychiatry think? What will medicine think? What will pediatrics think? They think we've gone insane.
18: The headline in our newsletter at the National Gay Task Force was, "The Earth is Round." And that's what it was to us. They finally got around to having a grain of sanity.
10: So that's the story of how 81 words became 237 words. That's the story of a definition. Today there's no entry in the DSM on homosexuality. No entry at all. In 1987, the 237 words that Robert Spitzer wrote about ego-dystonic homosexuality were quietly removed. Meanwhile, the APA turned itself upside down. In 1970, 90% of the American Psychiatric Association believed that homosexuality was a pathology. Today, 90% believe that it's a normal variant of sexual behavior, no more pathological than something like left-handedness. In fact, it's now considered unethical to treat homosexuality, and any psychiatrist who attempts to change the sexual orientation of his patient can face professional censure. If a gay person finds his sexual preference disturbing, if he's interested in becoming heterosexual, and there are many people who fit this description, the APA guidelines suggest that the therapist counsel his patient that change is impossible. My family always told me that my grandfather single-handedly changed the DSM. But what's striking is all the different forces that had to be in place in order to make this happen. It took both Evelyn Hooker and Dr. Anonymous, John P. Spiegel and Ronald Gold, people on the outside, people on the inside, and people at every point in between. The change happened partly through scientific debate and partly simply because psychiatrists got to know gay men. There are a couple of interesting postscripts to this story. Dr. Irving Bieber died in 1991, and the New York Times published an obituary which focused on his work in homosexuality in a way that his wife, Toby, found hostile and insulting. Most of the quotes were from people who never agreed with him. Worse, the newspaper mistakenly printed a picture of Robert Spitzer, Dr. Bieber's longtime opponent, in Dr. Bieber's place. This misprint so infuriated his wife, Toby, that she canceled her subscription to the New York Times and never bought the newspaper again. When she wants to find out what's going on in the world, she says she watches television. And then there's Charles Socarides. Dr. Socarides continues to teach and practice psychiatry, but his views on homosexuality have damaged his position in his profession. He has been violently criticized by his peers, and his book on homosexuality, called A Freedom Too Far, was refused by over 40 publishers. In the end, he had to print the book in

0: told him that he can't be helped. And that's happened over and over again. I've had a lot of terrible words against me, but my patients would tell you differently, any one of them.
1: One of the homosexuals who does not speak against Socarides is his eldest son, Richard Socarides, a lawyer who served as an advisor to the Clinton administration on lesbian and gay issues and who helped to organize, among other things, a White House conference on HIV and AIDS. Dr. Charles Socarides has told reporters that he wonders if he failed his son, Richard. That's the word he used, failed. Dr. Socarides believes his own theories and therefore believes that he is in some way responsible for his son's sexual orientation. A few years ago, his son Richard told the press, quote, "Our relationship is quite strained, but is a relationship nonetheless." Finally, there's my grandfather, Dr. John P. Spiegel, whose postscript was written that day in the Bahamas in 1981, when he stepped out of his beachfront bungalow into the Caribbean sun, his new lover, David, on his arm.
2: Thank you very much, Grandpa. That was very interesting. I hope it's as interesting to listen to as it was to conduct the interview with you. End of interview. Bye-bye.
3: Elyse Spiegel. As I said earlier, we first aired today's program in 2002. In the years since then, so many people in the story have died. Charles Socarides, John Fryer, Toby Bieber, who's Irving Bieber's wife, Gary Allender, who's one of the gay activists who infiltrated the APA convention, and Robert Spitzer and Ronald Gold, the unlikely pair who drafted the resolution after that fateful night in the Hawaiian Tiki Bar.

0: Special thanks today to Martin Duberman, whose memoir, Cures, details what it was like to be a gay man undergoing therapy for homosexuality for a decade. Thanks to WYPR in Baltimore. Elise Spiegel's story was funded with money from the Corporation for Public Broadcasting. This American Life is distributed by PRX, the Public Radio Exchange. Thanks, as always, to our program's co-founder, Mr. Tori Malatia, who was allowed to visit our program this week. If you would just follow some simple rules.
1: Not to speak or stare or indicate in any way that he was anything other than a closeted gay man.
0: I'm Ira Glass. 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
2: I'm Ife Chibwetelu. Thank you for joining us here on CBC Radio 1. The news is next.
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7: From CBC News, The World This Hour, I'm Neil Herland. The interim president of Venezuela says 32 people are dead and 700 injured after two massive earthquakes hit outside the capital Caracas last night, and the number of dead and injured is expected to rise. Rescue teams from across the Americas are en route to Venezuela right now, bringing specialized equipment to move collapsed buildings and find survivors. Manuel Rueda reports.
8: As a 7.2 magnitude quake struck Venezuela, the lights went off at the nation's main airport, and passengers rushed for safety as fragments of cement fell from the ceiling. That earthquake was followed within a minute by a 7.5 magnitude replica. In La Guaira, a city next to the airport, videos recorded by locals showed

0: collapsed residential buildings and people waiting for help. Venezuela's interim president, Delcy Rodríguez, said that at least five states in the north of the country were affected, as well as Caracas, the capital city.
1: Y para quienes, lamentablemente, hayan sufrido.
0: We extend our condolences to those who have lost relatives, Rodríguez said.
1: Condolencia inmediata.
0: The United States, Mexico, and Chile, which have more experience with earthquakes, have offered to help with rescue teams and medical supplies. Manuel Rueda for CBC News, Bogotá.
2: A former national chief of the Assembly of First Nations says he intends to sue the federal government over its surveillance of indigenous leaders. It's the latest response to a years-long CBC investigation into the Mounties' so-called Native Extremism program in the 1970s. Brad Forrester has more.
3: I don't appreciate being called an extreme Native. Because I'm not a terrorist.
4: Ovid Mercredi is an accomplished Cree leader and former two-term Assembly of First Nations national chief. He's reacting to a CBC News investigation that found the RCMP's security service spied extensively on legitimate indigenous organizations from 1968 to 1983. CBC also found the Canadian Security Intelligence Service revived the so-called Native Extremism Program and ran it through the 1990s. And Mercredi is equally outraged to see his name in a 1997 domestic counterterrorism report from CSIS.
3: This idea that our movement puts the country in danger, that's another stereotype.
4: Mercredi says an apology won't be enough. He intends to sue the federal government to get justice, answers, and change. In a statement, Public Safety Minister Gary Anandasangari's office says the government takes these matters seriously and will work with Indigenous leaders to ensure accountability. Brad Forrester, CBC News, Ottawa.
2: A new report from the Canadian Institute for Health Information says 1 in 10 emergency patients spent more than 14 hours in the ER. Those patients requiring admission to hospital waited the longest. Jennifer LaGrassa has reaction.
5: The length of time they're spending in the emergency department has increased.
6: Cheryl Chewy is the director of health system analytics at the Canadian Institute for Health Information. Her latest report finds that of 1.8 million Canadians who went to the ER and needed to be admitted between 2024 and 2025, 1 in 10 spent 48 hours in the emergency department. That's worse compared to 2018 to 2019, when 1 in 10 Canadians spent 36 hours. This bottleneck at the ER is a system-wide issue, compounded by short staffing and more patients with complex conditions. Experts say solutions start before patients arrive at the ER, including adding more family doctors in the community and freeing up spaces in long-term care homes. Jennifer LaGrassa, CBC News, Windsor, Ontario.
2: This year's World Cup has three host countries, and all of them are advancing to the next round of competition. The United States, Mexico, and Canada will play in the round of 32. Canada is back on the soccer pitch to face South Africa Sunday afternoon. And that is your World This Hour. For CBC News, I'm Neil Herland.
7: I'm Ifi Chiwetelu. 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In this hour, we'll hear two stories from the award-winning CBC podcast, Love Me. 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
8: We're up to the final act of the evening. And it's another debut! Woo! Does anyone hear Greek? Apart from my dad.
9: From CBC, this is Love Me. I'm Lou. Today's episode, Half and Half.

0: when I came up to you as bi.
1: Yeah.
2: What do you remember about it?
1: Being surprised with taking it so calmly for a Greek dad.
0: When I was 17, I drunkenly told my dad that I was bisexual. And he replied, "I know." He knew because he found the letter.
1: Oh, yes. It's coming back now.
0: I had been secretly sleeping with a friend of mine. And while we were in Greece visiting my grandparents, Yaya and Papu, she left me a love letter on my bed. But I never got the letter because my dad hid it.
1: I kind of seem to remember keeping it away from Yaya and Papu.
2: Why?
1: Well, because, you know, it would have caused them, I think, unnecessary stress.
0: Unnecessary stress? Like the time I was little and I went to the birthday party of a boy who had two mums. When my grandma found out, she made my dad promise to pick me up as soon as the party was over.
1: I'm like, it's a kid's party. Yeah. Like, you know, what do you think they will do? And as it turns out, I kind of fell asleep and picked you up like 3 hours late.
0: And that's probably why I'm bi now.
1: I should have listened to my mum.
0: My takeaway from all this was that my bisexuality was fine.
1: I got to respect your choices.
0: Just as long as it didn't intersect with my Greekness.
1: I think I was more telling you for potentially exposing Yaya and Papu to your...
2: to my lifestyle.
1: To your lifestyle, yeah.
0: These two halves of myself each became relegated to one side of my body. And that's how they've remained. In Plato's Symposium, the playwright Aristophanes imagined that humans were once round beings, with four legs and four arms and two faces, plastered on either side of one head. To move, they would roll around like tumbleweeds. As complete forms, they were too powerful, so Zeus split them down the middle. And that's why we humans roam the earth, pining for other halves. Maybe to feel whole, I need to somehow reintroduce my halves. And what better way than to dress up as a Greek man on stage in full drag?
3: Most people I know who do drag do it from a point of like working out some element of their queerness and then bring it into an act on stage in a way that delights and informs.
0: That's Brid, aka
3: the Jester.
0: They're a drag performer.
3: I'm gay and trans and know about drag things.
0: And as I had to remind them, they're also my friend.
3: And your friend. Yeah, also obviously your friend. Let's do that again. I am Talia's friend.
0: I don't present as particularly queer, and I'm currently in a 6-year relationship with a man, still clinging on to queer experiences from age 16, like some sort of pathetic proof of concept. So when Brid suggested I try drag, it blew my mind because I was like, oh, there's this way for me to explore my queerness without having to break up with my boyfriend. I didn't even know I was allowed to do drag.
3: Who can perform drag? I mean, I'm not in a hurry to see cis white straight men do drag. If you go into drag being like, this is like a fun little thing for me to try on, that is actually harmful because you are occupying and entering a space which is such a site of resistance. There's actually like a period in history where it was illegal to wear clothes of the opposite gender, but it wasn't illegal if you're doing it on stage. So it's not like I need to get on the stage and then everyone's going to know that I'm bi and finally I'm going to be validated because I'm going to do the biggest, gayest thing you can do, which is that I'm going to dress up as a man and go on stage. Like, no, it should be about connecting you to your queerness in a way that feels so true to you that you know that nobody else can question it.
0: I've signed up for an open mic drag night that is in exactly 1 month, so I get to work. Brid tells me that a drag act typically has 3 main components. Number 1, a well-developed character.
3: So often people create characters out of something that you think you would be or is some part of yourself.
0: Brid's first character,
3: Will Hung,
0: was a philosophy bro.
3: I like learnt a bunch of like existentialist philosophy quotes, and I just like walked around the whole party just being that annoying man at a party who like pins you down and wants to talk to you about Nietzsche.
0: Number two, a catchy name.
3: Having a punny name is good.
0: Like Max Pleasure or Hugo Girl.
3: Something that maybe like punches you around the face, I think, is quite good.
0: And finally, number three, a storyline. In one of Brid's favourite acts, they ridicule people who complain about identity politics.
3: You know how people like Piers Morgan will say, oh, people are identifying as cats now, or they're identifying as trumpets now. So then I become a trumpet throughout the piece, and then in the end I stick a trumpet, like, mouthpiece in my butthole. Yeah.
0: So what Greek thing can I stick up my butt is the question.
3: Butt crack lover. Like butt clover.
0: I tell Brid my idea for my character. Maybe, I'm not sure, but I'm thinking of making him inspired by my grandfather.
3: Okay.
0: Like, he's very, very proud to be Greek. He has this dictionary of English words that are derived from Greek. And it's like somehow bigger than the English dictionary. I love Papu. Every few weeks I phone him and he'll say, who is this? Is it my granddaughter? And then sometimes I'll pretend that it's not me. And we go back and forth until he finally tells me that he's pulling my leg. And that is our routine. We're like a little double act. Anytime I think about telling Papu that I'm bi, I feel anxious that it would stress him out, or that I'd be disappointed in his reaction no matter what. And I feel sad that I can't share with him this other part of my life. But maybe for one night on stage, I can kind of make him part of it.
3: Yeah, I mean, that sounds like a good character, because that's something which you don't have a connection to right now, or you don't have like a, yeah, I guess like a joy around, maybe.
0: After the break,
2: I feel like I need more
3: tzatziki. Pour it over your head.
0: I learn how to become Papu.

0: Even though my queerness and my Greekness can't intersect in the company of my grandparents, in a way they're mirrors of each other, because in their halfness, I've never felt quite enough of either. I was born in the UK, I've never actually lived in Greece, and despite many years of Greek lessons, I don't even speak the language. Once in an interview for an international school, I proudly mentioned that I was Greek, using my ancestors to prop up an image of culture. The interviewer then asked for my thoughts on the Greek economic crisis. Knowing absolutely nothing about it, I looked down at my shoes and I said, you know, it's something that my family gets really emotional about, and so we don't like to talk about it. She apologised and changed the question. So if I'm going to get up on a stage and be Greek, I need to know where I've been going wrong.
1: You are a little bit more reserved than a 100% Greek girl would be.
0: That's my godmother, Aspasia.
1: Like yesterday at the airport, I wanted to hug you, I wanted to kiss you. I was like, oh, Italia! And you were like, you crazy Greek woman, you know. Keep away from me.
2: We were in public.
1: We were in public, yes.
2: You were like, ah! Italia!
1: And this is how it's done.
0: So not being shy is a big part of being Greek. But what about channeling my inner Greek man?
1: Greek men are mum's boys.
0: Well, at least the stereotypes.
3: One of my mum's friend's sons was in the Navy.
0: That's Christina, my dad's cousin.
3: He had a two-month tour coming up in the Mediterranean. So her friend phoned her up and said, please, can you bring me 60 men's underpants?
0: He needed a new pair for each day he'd be away because he couldn't possibly wash his underwear himself.
3: I just imagine this like trail of white men's pants strewn across the Mediterranean, little trail.
0: The consensus from the women in my family seems to be that Greek men stop being mama's boys when they get married. And then their wives wash their underwear. Papu doesn't even know all the pills that he takes for his heart. If he's ever arguing with Yaya, she'll joke, I could kill you, you know. Reminds me of that line in My Big Fat Greek Wedding. The man is the head, but the woman is the neck. And she can turn the head any way she wants.
4: I never feel like Papu disrespects Yaya. If anything, he's always like, do you see how much your grandmother does for you? Like this and that. So it's interesting because it's obviously chauvinistic in a way. But there is still a lot of respect.
3: Yeah, definitely.
5: And what about in Greek myths and history? How were men portrayed?
1: Gay. No, but I think, joking apart, I think, you know, we did have a lot of gay men in Greek history or mythology. Whether we like to admit it or not, that's a different story.
0: In Plato's Symposium, those ancient round beings came in three types: male, female, and androgynous. When the forms were split, the androgynous ones produced a straight couple, the male ones produced two gay men, and the female ones two lesbians. But in the minds of Greek men of Papu's generation, those aspects don't fit their ideals of Greekness. They buff their statues of strong, muscly warriors, dusting off any remnants of homoerotic subtext. Even though homoerotic, that's a Greek word. One you wouldn't find in Papu's dictionary. What do you think Papu would say if he saw me do the drag show?
6: I think he would kind of find it funny. I mean, a bit surreal, but I think he would giggle.
0: I don't think that he would find it funny. I actually think there's a real chance that he would be insulted. So this is one more thing that I'm not going to tell him. That way his pride can remain intact. Mine, on the other hand, is still a work in progress.
7: Greek old man. turns into gay. The y-axis is gay.
5: Okay, great. Yeah, and the x-axis is like
7: time.
0: With less than a week left before the show, I'm back at Brid's to plan.
7: How do I show gay? Men, good in like a really big gay, intense, stressful way.
5: I'm gay, you know.
7: There needs to be movement. There needs to be like
5: all this gay stuff is everywhere.
7: I feel like I need more
5: Tzatziki. Pour it over your head.
7: Like physical comedy bits.
5: And then whip showers off. What's the opposite of homosexual? Da, da, da, da, da, da. Chaos. That's a Greek word.
7: Gay.
0: With 4 days left, I write a script, and Christina helps me with my Greek accent.
1: The ancient Greeks were...
8: Ancient, you're not Spanish, you're Greek. Ancient.
1: Very, very gay. Is that a bit Italian?
8: Gay.
1: That's gay. Irish.
0: With 3 days left, I brainstorm a name.
3: You know, you have the old classics like Andreas...
6: Yorgos... Yanis.
3: Kostas. Dimitris.
0: My dad's name.
6: Don't call him Dimitri.
5: Zeus. Apollo.
3: Achilles.
5: Dionysus.
3: Alexandros.
5: Hermes.
6: Pericles.
5: I feel like there's some wordplay with Hermes, surely. Hermie, you're glad to see me.
0: It still needs some work. With 2 days left, I go to a bunch of sex shops looking for stripper trousers that could also pass as something an octogenarian Greek man might casually wear. Apparently, there's not a lot of crossover there, but I do find a pair of sports trousers at a charity shop, with snaps running all the way up the sides. Finally, on the day of the show, I buy tape for my boobs, some souvlaki as a prop and as my dinner, and I head to the venue. My drag queen friend Eden helps me do my makeup.
5: You actually look so divalicious.
0: I see my dad, my sister, and my boyfriend in the crowd, looking around, trying to find me. I wave to them, but they look right through me. They don't recognise me in my bald cap wig with grey wispy hair around the edges. I walk up to them and they start laughing because I look so much like Papu.
5: Can you see who I'm channeling? Yes.
0: Which makes sense because I often get told I look like him when I'm not in full drag king makeup. My dad hands me his worry beads, a classic prop for any Greek man. I flick them between my fingers like an ancient Greek fidget spinner and try to relax.
5: We're up to the final act of the evening.
0: Until it's my turn.
5: Give it up! For Tzatziki!
0: Tzatziki. I sit down on a fold-up chair as Chad, holding my souvlaki wrap in one hand and a TV remote in the other. Chad's flicking through the channels, like Papu so often does, until he stumbles on a documentary on ancient Greece.
9: The ancient Greeks were one of the most powerful civilizations. In war,
0: Chad wields his souvlaki skewer.
9: In sport,
0: he throws the paper plate like a discus and chucks the wrapper in the bin like a shot put.
9: They invented things like democracy and plumbing.
0: Chad starts dancing the sitaki, a Greek dance that comes out at any celebration. I put both my arms out to the side like a cross, occasionally kicking one foot over the other and snapping.
9: But the thing that the ancient Greeks were best at, one just marvels at their ability to be
5: gay.
0: Suddenly, a drag king sailor with a drawn-on moustache jumps on stage and starts dancing and flirting with Chad. Chad angrily chases him around the venue.
10: Homoerotic is a Greek word. Homoerotic is a Greek word. Homo,
0: sane,
10: eros, love. Homo,
0: brain. Finally, Chad shoos the sailor away. Chad catches his breath and turns the TV back on. Now the documentary is talking about this heroic ancient Greek army, made up entirely of gay lovers. Chad collapses to the ground.
9: They fought for freedom.
0: Chad looks up.
9: They fought for democracy.
0: He stands.
9: and they won.
0: Bonnie Tyler's Holding Out for a Hero blasts through the speakers, and to Chad's surprise, his hips start twitching to the beat. He rips off his trousers, revealing a pair of little blue sailor shorts. Chad belts out, "I need a hero!" That's a Greek word. Off stage, I catch my breath and put some trousers back on.
11: I've got the video, I'm trying to send it to you.
0: My dad promises not to send the video he took to Yaya and Papu, but he does send it to all of his cousins. When I get home, I wipe the thick layer of makeup off with olive oil, the one my grandma sends me in big vats from the village where she grew up. I stuff my Papu bald cap into my dresser and close the drawer. A few grey wisps poke out through the crack.

0: That was Half and Half, produced with Talia Augustidis. 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
1: Christina Archer, Aspasia Theodosiou, Brid Addison Child, Eden Clark, my dad, Bicurious George, The Glitch, Auntie Mary, and Yaya and Papu.
0: Love Me is produced by Mira Burt-Wintonik and Crystal Duhame. 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Our senior producer is Veronica Simmons. Executive producers are Cecil Fernandez and Chris Oak. Tanya Springer is the senior manager, and Arif Nirani is the director of CBC Podcasts. 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I'm Lou Olkowski. Thanks for listening.
2: Good evening. I am Ife Chibwetelu. You're listening to CBC Radio 1. And now, another episode from the CBC podcast Love Me. Here's Xander Adams with her story about her hunt for a new face.
3: Just woke up in recovery.
4: I don't recommend recording yourself after anesthesia, mostly because sometimes people say mean things.
3: Oh. Yeah, I wanted to ask if this is my first, second, or third time waking up.
4: Probably like your second.
3: I hope I was nice the first time.
4: Yeah, you're nice.
3: Oh, the pause there sounded ominous.
4: No, you're good. I promise. Xander, do you go by Batham?
3: Oh, absolutely not. That phase is over.
4: Okay, just wanted to check.
3: I just don't have it in me after being intubated to, like, speak with a higher voice.
4: Yeah, no, you're good. You should be comfortable.
3: In this society?
0: From CBC, this is Love Me, a show about the messiness of human connection. Today's episode, Undeniable.
5: I started my hunt for a new face in July 2024 with a medical necessity letter for my insurance.
6: Ms. Adams presents herself as female. The dysphoria that she expresses is due to her facial features that have masculine characteristics, including prominent brow bones, receding hairline, wide and defined jaw, temporal recession.
5: Standing in front of my bathroom mirror, I would hold my fingers up to the sides of my face and cover the edges of my jaw, tipping my nose up with my thumb. On good days, I would see my big curly hair, my long eyelashes. On bad days, I'd look away because I could so clearly picture the daughter my mom will never have, and she doesn't look like this.
6: While Ms. Adams has been on hormonal therapy since October 2022, hormones alone will not reduce and change these masculine facial features in order to mitigate her.
5: Even though I wasn't really being misgendered out in the world, I was still internally misgendering myself every day.
6: As such, it is necessary that she have facial feminizing surgery to best relieve her gender dysphoria and address these individual concerns to best help her transition.
7: Today, we hope you had an enjoyable flight. We look forward to seeing you soon. let's keep the conversation at the pre-op in terms of like what will give us the greatest success. Like
5: that's the My cousin Alex had traveled with me out of state to be my surgical companion. They would be there to advocate for me through the entire process. This is what my hairline is and what makes me like afraid to show my hairline. These like recessions in.
7: Oh.
5: The like half finger tip of space here and half finger tip of space here.
7: I guess I've never seen you without bangs.
5: I wonder why that is.
7: So the question is, are bangs killing you?
5: No. And I will have, even if I had already met with my surgeon before flying out, but the next day we would be finalizing all the plans in person. There was a lot I wanted to change, but I still wanted to look like myself. It's not Instagram fucking filter shit, but like it is somebody. It's a human being.
7: Well, you know, and I think it's good that you have found someone who excels at the subtle changes over extreme changes, since that's...
5: We talked about how I had to phrase things a certain way to the surgery team. If I said I wanted to be prettier, they could bounce me. Instead, it had to be about removing male features, about passing to make myself safer. Because if somebody clocks you as trans, there is a chance they will push you into oncoming traffic. They will deny you basic services. They won't help you if you fall down and you're having a fucking seizure. But also, I did want to be prettier.
7: Just say, you know what? I've been talking about this nonstop. I'm losing my mind over it. Just really make yourself a hysterical woman, and then he'll really give you the face that you're looking for.
5: Which is one sewn shut.
8: I'm so nervous. I'm sorry.
4: It's okay.
8: I'm just like forgetting how we were going to phrase the like.
9: Hello.
4: Hiya.
9: Hello. Good to see you.
8: Good to see you.
4: Hi.
9: Hello.
4: I'm Alex.
5: We were in the surgeon's sterile white office where I was sitting on something like a pleather dentist chair. Five other support staff were packed in the corner taking notes as the surgeon started going over my face, top to bottom.
9: All right, I'm literally going to list the procedures that you want to move forward with.
8: Yeah.
9: Feminizing cheek augmentation. Those are implants that are placed to help give what's called submalar volume.
8: Mm-hmm.
9: Feminizing mandible contouring, so changing the shape of the jaw.
8: Mm-hmm.
9: Feminizing rhinoplasty, where we only make incisions in the nostril. So we have feminizing forehead contouring. We talked about both without and with scalp advancement. It makes almost no sense to me to do scalp advancement when you can camouflage a scar very well in your hair density.
8: Okay.
9: Your chin, by far, is not the most masculine component of your face. In fact, your chin is actually very feminine. So you have to decide what that trade-off is for yourself.
4: I feel like if you change your chin too much, then it's going to looks so different from your face that it could be too much. You know what I mean?
8: The reason why I ever pursued anything to do with my chin is because of my profile. It has this like crescent moon shape that I like deeply hate.
9: Your forehead is definitely going to impact your whole face. Okay.
8: Yeah.
9: If you make your chin smaller, it will lead to your nose looking bigger.
8: Mm-hmm.
9: Okay. In general, I don't like trading problems. You know, I don't think you need to do chin work. If I were you, I would say leave it alone.
8: I am okay moving forward without the genioplasty.
9: Okay, sounds good. I think you're making the right choices, by the way. Like,
8: I appreciate that. I'm just trying not to cry. Sorry.
4: You can cry. That's okay.
8: It's just, It is hard to accept that, like, anything looks good right now.
9: Did you ever look at Rahul Seth's study that shows you the spectrum of femininity to, like, masculine? And you will look at some of your features and be like, whoa, I'm already on the feminine spectrum.
8: Okay? Yeah, totally.
9: Your forehead isn't one of them. You're on the masculine spectrum. But your chin, your nose, like, you are already on that.
8: The thing that I'm reacting to is just, like, a deep... it's like a self-hatred thing. It's like, it's not even like a gender. I mean, it's wrapped up in gender, but it's just a really deep self-hate, so.
9: Well, you should also know that FFS is associated with post-op depression. you're not going to wake up and be like, it's gone.
8: No, yeah, absolutely yeah. not. I yeah. think it's that I'm very, very used to depression. It's more being able to say that, like, yes, I should keep something is, like, kind of crazy.
9: Yeah.
8: Okay.
9: It's okay to say.
10: I like your chin, too. Yeah.
9: Yeah, she's in, she sees a lot of these patients, yeah.
10: Yeah.
9: Okay, so thin upper lip. Goal mm-hmm. is to get you a little bit more plump of a lip.
8: Right.
9: We're going to take temporalis fascia from your forehead.
5: Later that night, back at our hotel room, I tried to steel myself for surgery day as polls were closing in the U.S. presidential election. I closed the electoral map to take a selfie in the mirror. I looked at it for a few seconds and put it away. Soon, with my new face, I would come out undeniable. That was the kind of word that, like, kept floating around in my head. I would come out undeniable. We scrub in after the break.
10: How are you this morning?
8: Doing all right. I did have a nausea episode outside, but it was all just like saliva and bile. It wasn't anything serious, so.
10: Did you able to remove your rings, necklace,
8: something? I did keep this one on, but.
10: I think it's better to take it off.
8: It's my great grandmother's.
11: I will not lose that. It's the stone.
8: It is an amethyst. She drank a lot.
9: Good morning.
8: Good morning.
9: Okay, so obviously congrats on FFS Day, okay?
8: Thanks.
9: We are going to go over our plan one more time. The reason for the procedure is to feminize the patient's facial features in order to treat the patient's gender dysphoria.
8: Yeah, let's hope.
9: All right. Confidence building there.
5: If the surgeon put a probe inside my head to see if I should be operated on based on my ability to manage expectations, it would probably go boop, boop, boop, boop, boop, and turn red. I'd been seeing before and after pics of FFS on Reddit for years. Perfect patients with perfect faces. But like with any plastic surgery, there are risks. Numbness, tissue damage, coming out looking worse than before.
9: Just be patient with yourself, okay? Yeah.
8: I will try.
9: So I'll get an update, you know, but hopefully the next, I'd say 45 minutes. I'm hoping we're rolling back.
12: So I have a couple questions to ask you, and then I have some medication to give you as well.
8: Okay.
12: We just need to know if you have a do not resuscitate order in there.
8: Absolutely not.
12: Very surprised.
8: No, bring it back up.
12: Like I said, we have to ask everything.
8: Yeah, no.
12: Alright, so the medication that I have to give...
5: The last thing I remember is handing over my phone, being handed some Valium, and then I went under. Over the next few hours on the operating table, they sliced me open, pulled my face down, distended my eyeballs, implanted new cheeks, drilled away bone, stapled my skin back together. And then I woke up.
3: Oh, yeah, I wanted to ask if this is my first, second, or third time waking up.
12: Probably like your second.
3: Do you have...
12: Try some of the fentanyl again for the pain.
3: Okay.
12: At least to ease some of your discomfort.
3: I just don't want to throw up from the fentanyl.
12: Are you feeling nauseous?
3: Nope, not yet. Everything really seems to be a lot better than I was expecting, but at the same time, oh my god. Does that make sense?
12: Uh-huh.
3: Okay.
5: They wheeled me up to my hospital room, which was in the women's section of the hospital. So, like, ooh.
12: Would you speedy recovery, okay? Make sure.
3: Thank you.
5: That first night was hell.
12: You can rest.
5: I threw up so much blood, just chunks and chunks of blood, which was all totally normal. And then I get hot and then unbearably cold and then emotional and then totally placid. Thank you, Dilaudid. And every now and again, sneaking slowly out of the bed for my newfound best friend, squeezy pouch baby food. They covered up the bathroom mirror to keep me from looking at myself. But I remember touching my face through the bandages. These like pointy bits that most dudes have on the outside of the eye connecting to the brow ridge that like defines the temples. I was running my finger over expecting to feel that sharp corner and it just goes flat. And I just kept rubbing that, being like, holy shit, that is gone.
13: So I'm actually going to go ahead and take off the wraps nice and smooth.
5: The next morning, the surgeon checked in on me during his rounds.
13: Now you are really swollen. You're going to be swollen like a pumpkin, okay? Mm-hmm. So when you look in a mirror, like, mm-hmm. you just realize that your face is going to change, mm-hmm. And you have to be patient with it, okay? Mm-hmm. I can tell you right now, you look really feminine today. So, yeah. Okay.
5: I gave him the finger.
13: All right. So.
5: He was clearly bullshitting me. So we're going to go ahead and start talking. I looked like a bloated mummy pulled fresh from the river.
13: So from here, I'm going to go ahead and put in your discharge orders, okay? You're not leaving, like, right this second. It takes a few hours.
14: I'm really high.
12: Okay, great. Thank you.
14: And discharged.
12: Bye. All right, they'll be here in 5 minutes.
15: Woo, woo. Wait.
16: Too hot to trust. Now, baby.
12: Yeah. Okay, great.
15: Hiya. I'm all right. Yourself?
16: Well, all things considered.
15: Bye, hospital.
5: We headed back to our hotel for the week to start recovery and wait for my follow-up appointments, since my face was basically a skin flap stapled onto my head.
15: Ooh, my shit hurts.
12: Yeah, I think you should lie down and rest.
5: Day one.
17: How tender is your scalp back here?
15: Not.
17: Okay.
5: Alex scanned through my hair looking for signs of infection, like a chimp grooming their chimpanzee friend.
17: All right, stay still though, because I don't want to accidentally poke you.
15: I'm trying to have fun while feeling like I'm gonna die.
5: Day two was bad.
12: Yeah, it's very crusty on the side.
5: Day three. The drugs took day three.
15: We go together like shamalam, down the thing, you know, and the more ever, like she bought you out of
17: that. You're looking very feminine today.
15: You're like, oh, boy.
5: Why did he say that to me? Day four.
17: Yeah, your eyes are definitely starting to really swell.
5: My massive critical swelling day.
15: I got jowls. Yeah.
5: My whole face was just a balloon.
15: Oh my god, I'm J. Edgar Hoover. I'm fucking jowly ass J. Edgar. Edna, whatever.
12: You're still moving too much. Stop enacting this shit.
5: There are only a few minutes a day where I saw myself in a mirror without bandages. I pretended I looked okay. But there was still a chance I might look undeniable once my face settled. But the more of myself that came through the swelling, I started to suspect that I would not pass, not be pretty. I might have gone through all of this for nothing.
17: My mouth hurts. As does my eyeball.
5: Day seven.
17: Only one eyeball?
5: Yeah.
17: The right one feels funny. Mm-hmm. Like when I'm blinking, I can feel it. Ugh. My right cheek implant might be fucked up.
10: Okay, hold please, the knob can hear near your nose.
17: Oh, okay.
13: Hello.
10: Hiya.
13: Hello.
10: Yeah.
13: This is looking good. Your swelling has come down a lot.
5: Mm-hmm. A week after my surgery, we were back at the medical center to get my staples removed.
10: You can put your head here.
17: Okay.
5: They popped the stitches in my mouth and pressed shit out of my wounds.
13: So we're gonna have to spit that out. That was saliva and blood products caught in your mandible incision.
15: Blood products?
12: Oh, yeah, okay.
5: Then we got to my cheek.
13: Yeah, this definitely rotated.
5: My right cheek implant had rotated into my eye. It was poking out of my skin.
13: So I don't think you can leave it in there, mostly because I think it's too close to your eye, okay?
18: I can't just like reposition it. I have to take it out, okay? And then you would subsequently reheal, and then we would consider putting it back in if you wanted to.
19: Okay? If legislation allows.
18: Yeah, I mean, yes. I mean, I don't think legislation is going to happen that fast to change, but yes, like you would have to resubmit for insurance for that. So my preference and recommendation today is actually to numb up your incision, and I'll be able to grab it and take it out.
4: But just on the right side?
18: Just on that side. The other side, we just leave alone. Yeah.
19: I'm trying to emotionally prepare for that because so. I'm going to probably feel pretty monstrous for the coming months. With one thing inside of one side of my face and no thing on the other side of my face, but I don't have another option, so do it.
5: I accepted this kind of thing could happen going into the surgery, but fuck.
18: If it started getting infected, that'd be a big problem for your op.
19: No, I mean, I hear you. It's the right
18: thing. It's a safety thing for you to do.
19: I'm just trying to emotionally deal with that wall so I make quick decisions because I don't live here.
18: I know.
19: Well, let's get it out.
18: So I'm literally going to lean you back just so it helps the angle. Okay. Can I leave it in your mouth? Do you want me to stop for a second?
19: No.
18: Or I can inject more?
19: Yeah, I think you should move forward.
18: Okay.
19: I'm just going to have to vocalize.
18: Okay. You're done.
19: Cool, thank you. Sorry.
18: No problem.

0: There was no time to do anything. Which I know that they know. Like, nobody is upset at me but me.
1: Yeah, nobody in the office was. Everybody, I think, thought that you were doing really well.

The next few months feature me scream crying when I get home to my roommate. Feeling like a lopsided freak. Chain smoking, even though my mouth isn't healed yet. Dancing in front of my mirror and feeling beautiful for one whole second. Having a panic attack, seeing my distorted reflection in my boyfriend's sunglasses. Getting a new cheek implant put back in. Woo. Opening the mail to see my insurance got billed $140,000. Getting Botox, Botox, Botox, jaw, forehead, lip flip. Feeling like I want to die. Avoiding my grandmother because I will lose it if she says that I look the same or if she tells me that I look different. Spending Christmas Eve listening to all the recordings of my appointments again, telling myself they were honest and you got what you asked for. They were honest and you got what you asked for. Getting called pretty more. Telling myself those people are fucking liars. That if I wanted to really be pretty, I should have opted for more drastic surgery. Getting clocked by another trans girl across the room at a dive bar. She's had her face done too. And there's a look of disappointment, disgust. But it passes. I walk up to her. She doesn't believe I'm just a few months out from full-ass head surgery. She's just under a year. We get high. I have one of the best nights in months, in a whole year, maybe. Her friends all say I'm pretty, but she's pretty. We both deflect and dog our surgeons. But she is pretty. And I wonder if maybe I'm the liar.

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0: 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Our senior producer is Veronica Simmons. Executive producers are Cecil Fernandez and Chris Oak. Tanya Springer is the senior manager, and Arif Nirani is the director of CBC Podcasts. Do me a favor, subscribe to Love Me. And if you like the show, write us a review. 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I'm Lou Olkowski. Thanks for listening.

0: 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This next one comes from the CBC Creator Network, a digital initiative designed to amplify the voices of the next generation of Canadian storytellers. Here are three fashion lovers from Winnipeg who use vintage clothes to express their identity and sexuality.
1: Vintage clothing definitely helps me express myself.
2: It can really allow for an individual to present themselves in a way that matches how they feel inside.
1: The queer community has always been involved in influencing fashion.
3: Like, I feel like when people look at me, they're like, yeah, she's a little fruity. And I like that. Like, I want people to know that I am gay.
1: Hi, my name is Moss Queen. My pronouns are they, them. I'm a creative in Winnipeg. I'm also in a local band. I make music.
4: I encourage everybody to just cherish your loved ones and the nature around us.
1: I describe my style as like, I do really like vintage pieces. I mainly focus on like color palettes and different textures and patterns.
5: Are you ready?
1: So there's this one that I've worn at a couple shows. I also have this like mesh shirt that also has like little sparkles all over it. With my experience being non-binary and gender fluid, one thing that was really interesting to me was like never understanding growing up, even as a kid, why I had to wear certain clothes just because of the gender I was assigned.
6: And then this is a two-piece set, and I think this is so stinking cute. Love to wear it.
7: Hi, I'm Talia. My pronouns are she, her. I love vintage fashion, and I'm a lesbian. Discovering who I am, my sexuality, and my look. Middle school, that's when I really started to, experiment with my outfits. And then at the same time, I was like, maybe I do like girls a little bit, just like a little bit, And obviously like as I grew, like it got more like I like girls, I like men less and less and less.
2: I know thrifting has really played a big role in allowing gender diverse people to really express themselves.
7: I do just mainly thrift. Like I go to Vintage Vantage, The Jar, thrift stores. When I go to like different cities, I try to go see what their vintage market is like. So most of it is secondhand. I even grew up like with my cousin's hand-me-downs too. It's not a new concept for me to be wearing used clothes. I like wearing used clothes, gives it another life. It's not just gonna go into like a landfill or anything. And then even if it was like broken, I can just fix it,
2: Now, this has to be one of our favorite pieces ever. And that's saying something because we found some pretty incredible pieces over the last 8 years. It's an original 1950s three-piece outfit. You know, as a queer person, my whole life, like really feminine boy.

0: And this isn't just, this doesn't go for queer people. It goes for a lot of different self-identifying groups of people. We tend to kind of wear a uniform. And there's this idea that, you know, as a queer person, you're supposed to dress this way, or as a non-binary person, you're supposed to dress this way. But there really is no one way to dress. There's no uniform. And I think if we just choose things, again, that speak to us, make us feel comfortable, that fit our bodies, we're going to be happy in the end.
1: 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I'm Ife Chibwetelu. 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
2: 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Ozempic has become a popular medication for weight loss, but at what cost? Journalist Johan Hari unpacks the physical and cultural effects of GLP-1 medications. He can still picture the day he first heard about this quick fix drug.
3: Remember very vividly how I learned about the creation of Ozempic, that it existed. It was the winter of 2022. It was that moment when the world was waking up again after everything we'd been through. And I got invited to a party for the first time in ages, because there hadn't been any parties in a really long time. And I thought, yeah, I'm going to go. And this party was being thrown by an Oscar-winning actor. I'm not saying that just to name drop. It's relevant to what happened. And I suddenly felt really schlubby, because I'd been quite fat at the start of the pandemic and I'd gained a lot of weight during the pandemic. And I thought, oh, this is going to be a bit awkward. But then I suddenly thought, wait a minute. Most people I know have gained loads of weight during the pandemic. This is going to be fascinating. I'm going to see all these Hollywood stars with a bit of chub on them. This is going to be really intriguing. And I arrived and I started walking around the party and it was bizarre. It's not just that they hadn't gained weight. They were gaunt. They were visibly significantly thinner. And in a bit of a daze, I bumped into a friend of mine on the dance floor and I said to her, whoa, looks like everyone really did take up Pilates during lockdown. And she laughed and I didn't know why she was laughing. And she pulled up on her phone an Ozempic pen, and obviously I learned in the next few days that we now have a new kind of weight loss drug that works in a totally new way that produces staggering levels of weight loss. And I immediately thought two things. I thought, well, this could save my life. But I also thought, wait a minute, this is way too good to be true.
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6: CBC News, The World This Hour. I'm Pat Philpott. Back-to-back earthquakes in Venezuela have killed at least 32 people. 700 others are injured. The 7.2 and 7.5 magnitude quakes hit last evening just west of Caracas. Dozens of buildings have collapsed. Officials are warning the full scale of the disaster is still unknown. Cody Weddle reports.
7: Videos from Simón Bolívar International Airport near Caracas show dust pouring through cracks in the ceiling as the building rumbles. Other footage show high-rise apartment buildings completely collapsed.
8: A esta hora, tenemos reportes.
7: Acting President Delcy Rodríguez says authorities are dealing with a mounting casualty count, with mass injuries reported across the capital region. Alejandro Narváez was on the eighth floor of his apartment building with his mother.
9: I tried to stay calm for her, but in fact, I was really, really worried.
8: Decenas de edificios.
7: Rodríguez says dozens of buildings have collapsed and crews are working through the night to rescue those trapped beneath the rubble. The coastal region was hit the hardest. International rescue teams are expected to arrive in the disaster zone later this morning. Cody Weddle for CBC News, Bogota.
6: The price of crude oil has dropped to the level it was at before the U.S.-Iran war. At the height of the conflict, Brent crude hit more than $110 per

0: barrel. It's now trading at just over $70. That decline comes as the Strait of Hormuz gradually reopens under the terms of the peace deal. The war had choked off that major shipping route for 20% of the global oil supply. Israel is accelerating forced evictions of Palestinian families in East Jerusalem. The Israeli NGO Ir Amim warns it could lead to the largest expulsion of Palestinians in the occupied territory since 1967. This year alone, 18 families have been evicted from their homes in Silwan. Crystal Gumansing has more.
1: This house is not stones for me.
2: Abdel Halim Shaludi's house backs onto the City of David National Park. It was claimed under Israel's absentee property law.
1: I never knew a house except this one.
2: His parents rented it in 1964. The owner died years ago. The state, he says, ordered him to pay 10 years worth of back rent or leave. Human Rights Watch recently noted the actions in Silwan, restating a 2024 International Court of Justice advisory opinion that practices, including forcible evictions and extensive demolitions in East Jerusalem, were contrary to Article 49 of the Fourth Geneva Convention.
1: I will walk out of here. I won't crawl.
2: His eviction deadline was Thursday, but says his family now has until Sunday to leave. Crystal Gamansing, CBC News, Silwan in occupied East Jerusalem.
0: Here at home, a new report from the Canadian Institute for Health Information says 1 in 10 emergency patients spent more than 14 hours in the ER, and those patients requiring admission to hospital waited the longest. Jennifer LaGrassa reports.
3: The length of time they're spending in the emergency department has increased.
4: Cheryl Chewy is the director of health system analytics at the Canadian Institute for Health Information. Her latest report finds that of 1.8 million Canadians who went to the ER and needed to be admitted between 2024 and 2025, 1 in 10 spent 48 hours in the emergency department. That's worse compared to 2018 to 2019, when 1 in 10 Canadians spent 36 hours. This bottleneck at the ER is a system-wide issue, compounded by short staffing and more patients with complex conditions. Experts say solutions start before patients arrive at the ER, including adding more family doctors in the community and freeing up spaces in long-term care homes. Jennifer LaGrassa, CBC News, Windsor, Ontario.
0: And that is your World This Hour. For CBC News, I'm Pep Philpott.
5: Good evening. I am Ife Chiwetelu, and tonight we are taking a break from our regular schedule and bringing you a curated mix of special programs in recognition of Pride Month. In this hour, we bring you an episode from the CBC podcast, The Secret Life of Canada. It's called The Golden Boy.
6: The Golden Boy, Winnipeg's iconic statue, modeled after the Greek god Mercury, perched atop the legislative building. He stands at just over 17 feet tall. In his outstretched right hand, a torch. In his left, a sheaf of wheat. He reaches forward as he looks north towards the province's numerous resources. Timber, mining, grain. An immigrant from France brought over during World War I, the Golden Boy is a symbol of youth and the enterprising spirit of the city. So how did this 3.5-ton naked Greek god become a beacon for so many gay men?
7: This is The Secret Life of Canada, a podcast about the country you know and the stories you don't.
8: Do you know anything about Canada's queer history? Anything at all?
9: I identify as a queer person, and it sucks to say that I have no idea.
10: Drawing a blank here. Drawing a blank.
11: I'm not too informed on it, to be honest, overall. I know they have the Pride Parade every year, and
12: I don't really know any concrete details, which sucks.
13: It's something I'm starting to learn a little bit about. I study law, and that's in one of my classes we're starting to talk about queer history in Canada, but it's something I'm only just starting to learn about.
5: Hey, Leah.
7: Hey, Fallon.
5: So I know June, Pride Month, is a few months away, but I came across some stories that I just couldn't wait to tell you. As we have said before, times like Black History Month and Pride Month and, you know, Indigenous Day, they aren't the only times where we can celebrate these stories.
14: Yeah, that's true. We could celebrate all year, whenever we feel like it, really.
5: Exactly. Canada has queer history from coast to coast. There are so many stories we could tell.
14: Of course. And we should say that lots of queer history was written and compiled by those with the most agency, usually cis, gay, white men. But of course, there are so many voices from the trans community and the Black and Brown and Indigenous communities that were there, have been there, and may have preserved their history in a different way that we weren't able to access.
5: Yes, exactly. So in this episode, we are going to use the word queer to refer to anyone who identifies as 2SLGBTQIAP.
14: And that is anyone who self-identifies as a lesbian, gay, bisexual, transgender, transsexual, queer, intersex, asexual, pansexual, or two-spirited person.
5: Queer isn't the way that everyone identifies, but it is an identifying term that has been reclaimed in many ways.
14: Yeah, and while the word queer is widely accepted, it's actually pretty contemporary.
5: Queer was and can still be considered in some places to be derogatory, especially if you're speaking to an older generation. But let's dive into some history, shall we?
14: On a history podcast?
5: I know, shocking.
14: Yes, let's.
5: Okay.
14: Okay, so tell me some stories. Let's do this.
5: Well, we could talk about the two first men on record to be convicted of a homosexual act in Upper Canada in 1842, Patrick Kelly and Samuel Moore. They were sentenced to death.
14: That's terrible.
5: Although their sentence was eventually commuted, they still spent almost 20 years in prison between the two of them.
14: Wow. Well, we could also talk about the 1952 Immigration Act, in which Canada denied entry of, this is their words, Canada, prostitutes, homosexuals, or persons living on the avails of prostitution or homosexualism, pimps, or persons coming to Canada for these or any other immoral purposes.
5: Yeah, they also wanted to ban chronic alcoholics and persons who have been found guilty of espionage in the act.
14: So everyone. Anyway, we could also talk about the two groundbreaking publications that came out of Vancouver and Toronto in 1964. There was ASK, or ASK, the newsletter, or Gay Magazine.
5: Or we could talk about Everett Clipper, the last man to be incarcerated in Canada for being gay.
14: Can't imagine. So what was his story?
5: Everett was a mechanics helper who worked in the small town of Pine Point in the Northwest Territories. In 1965, he was brought in for questioning about a suspicious fire. But by the end of his interview, he had been charged with four counts of gross indecency because he mentioned to the police that he had sex with men and that he had no intention of stopping. Leah, I'd like you to read what lawyer and activist Douglas Elliott said about Everett.
14: Okay. There couldn't have been more than 2,000 people in Pine Point, and he found about a dozen men to have sex with. He must have had the best gaydar of any man I've ever known. That is amazing.
5: I know, it's pretty great.
14: Good for him.
5: I know, a town of 2,000? He was like, yeah, I'm gay. I have sex with men, and I'm not going to stop.
14: Yeah, you know what? 12 other dudes in the small town are hitting it with me, and we're having a great time.
5: Yeah, at least 12.
14: We go for coffee. We do other stuff. Yeah. Sometimes I work on their cars. Sometimes I work
5: on other
14: on their
5: things.
14: Cars.
5: The police deemed him a dangerous sex offender and incurably homosexual. He was incarcerated indefinitely, but the huge public outcry over his case partially led to the federal government to decriminalize homosexuality in 1969.
14: Under the Liberal government of Pierre Elliott Trudeau.
5: Right, that's where his really famous quote comes from.
15: There's no place for the state in the bedrooms of the nation, and I think that, what's done in private between adults doesn't concern the criminal code. When it becomes public, this is a different matter.
5: Clippert was eventually released from prison in 1971 and was finally pardoned in 2016.
14: In person, or had he passed away?
5: No, he had passed away.
14: So he didn't get to see it?
5: No, he didn't get the apology in person or the pardon in person. So while all these stories are worth knowing and learning more about, when I started looking into this nation's queer history, I really, really fell in love with the prairies, especially Winnipeg. And there's so much history there, way more than I anticipated.
14: It's interesting. I wouldn't think immediately of Winnipeg as being like a queer history place. Mm-hmm. I mean, I think of Toronto with the bathhouse raids, mm-hmm. or mm-hmm. Montreal with the bathhouse raids, you know, like, and the protests and riots and stuff like that. I don't really think, or maybe, I guess, Vancouver.
16: I mean, many people don't think of queer culture or gay culture or lesbian culture existing in places like the prairies. But as gay activist Doug Wilson said in 1980, gay people are everywhere.
14: I think that's probably true.
16: Yes, absolutely. The name Winnipeg comes from the Cree, Winnipi or Winnipeg, which means murky or muddy waters. There's evidence of indigenous habitation going back 6,000 years. This was an area of trade, but with that came many disputes. Have you heard about the Red River Rebellion mm-hmm. or the Red River Resistance?
14: Yes. Oh, yeah. This is when Louis Riel and other Métis opposed the land transfer from the Hudson's Bay Company to the Dominion of Canada.
16: Yes. In 1869, a group of farmers and hunters who were mainly Métis were concerned about their sovereignty and independence as Canada was becoming a nation. This resulted in the Red River Resistance, which was led by Louis Riel.
14: Okay, so I don't want to like interrupt, but I'm totally going to interrupt. Okay. I have an embarrassing Louis Riel story in Winnipeg that I want to share with you. I didn't know him, obviously, but I love Winnipeg. I've been many times. I was downtown at a conference there, and there were posters. As I was walking through downtown and spending time in Winnipeg, I saw these posters. It was just a head, a man's head, dark curly hair, like mustache. And it was, they were distressed, right? So they kind of looked old-timey. So I go to this conference, I'm doing a talk, and I said to the entire room of Winnipeggers, you know, I love so much that you guys have, you know, posters of Louis Riel everywhere, and you're so connected to your, and I'm saying this, and they all burst into laughter, and someone at the back of the room's like, that's not Louis Riel, it's Burton Cummings. And for those listeners who don't know, Burton Cummings is the lead singer of the 60s rock band, the Guess Who. He was in town doing a concert. And
16: well, he's from there, right?
14: He's Winnipeg. So I think for me, this episode is perfect because I would like to know more than just Burton Cummings.
16: Burton Cummings is not Louis Riel.
14: For anyone else, if you could take away one thing from this episode, Burton Cummings and Louis Riel are not the same person.
16: There you go.
14: Anyway, so
16: If that's ever on a test.
14: It was a little bit of a detour there, but I felt like we should share. Okay, so Louis Riel.
16: That's a good story. I love it.
14: What happened?
16: Right. Okay, so in 1870, the Canadian government sent in troops as a show of military power, and Riel fled to the U.S. That year, the province of Manitoba was established. Treaty 1 was signed in 1871, the next year, between the Anishinaabeg, Swampy Cree, and Canada, and the city of Winnipeg incorporated in 1873.
14: Okay, so it went from Rupert's Land, which was when the Hudson's Bay mm-hmm. was kind of running things, to Canada. Mm-hmm. Then it turned into Manitoba, and then the city of Winnipeg in the span of a few years. So that seems like a lot of fast development.
16: Yeah, it really was. Riel was eventually captured near Batoche, Saskatchewan, and executed in 1885. This is a largely abridged history here.
14: We just cut out a lot of things.
16: Oh, yeah, like a ton of things. But it's impossible to talk about the city of Winnipeg without mm-hmm. talking about some of this history. So we have to mention the people who were here first.
14: Absolutely. Yes. And in 1885, the last spike was driven into the ground at Craigellachie, British Columbia.
16: In Winnipeg, the railway provided employment and allowed the city to grow in population and in industry. The rail yard was actually one of the largest in the British Empire.
14: Winnipeg became a hub of commerce, banking, and transportation. What was once a sleepy prairie town quickly became a center. By 1913, Winnipeg was Canada's third largest city.
16: The railway was also a very important place, and one of the first places in Winnipeg that gay men would cruise.
14: Cruising being the act of men seeking other men for sexual encounters or companionship.
16: Yes, and other meeting places included the YMCA and the Grenadiers Club, which was kind of a surprising place for them to meet because it was a military club, but the manager had a gay son, and so it became a regular spot. By the 30s, men started meeting at the docks near Alexander Street and beer parlors like the Marlborough Hotel and the Alexander Hotel, the Starlin Theater, and the McIntyre Building. I spoke with Valerie Cornick, author of Prairie Fairies, to ask her more about queer meeting spaces.
14: That is an amazing book title. I love it.
16: So good.
17: My name is Valerie Koronek. I'm a historian and the Vice Dean Faculty Relations in the College of Arts and Science at the University of Saskatchewan. One of the primary challenges queer people, gay people, lesbians, by whatever term you understand that orientation and action, have known of themselves throughout time. One of the key challenges has been finding other people. So being able to find spaces, demarcate spaces as in some fashion or other queer is remarkably important, because otherwise one is just this kind of isolated atom moving through time. And so in Winnipeg, gay men in particular carved out a series of spaces in parks, behind the legislature, in railway stations, in bars, in particular, that became sort of known as queer space, and that's really important. And so we see expansion of public spaces for lesbians. We also see the growth of house parties in this time period. But to be at a house party, you have to be invited. You have to know somebody. You have to be able to get in. So creating space where people can find each other, claiming that space so that you can go on a regular basis and find other people is remarkably important.
14: So this is the 30s, 40s, 50s, and 60s. House parties are going on. But you know what? 30 years later, house parties are still a thing. Here's Margo Charlton telling us her story.
18: In Winnipeg, one of the great things was parties. Parties and potlucks. None of us had much money, and the club scene was limited. So house parties were really big, and that's where you would meet new people. And when a new person came to town and somebody met them, they would always be like, hey, there's a party, you should come, I'll meet you, I'll take you there. Shauna Dempsey, who still lives in Winnipeg, and her and some of her friends bought a house together, really big, beautiful, amazing house, and called it Homo Heaven. And Homo Heaven parties were the best, often involving dancing, dressing up, themes. People would enter in these humongous jackets and snowmobile suits and huge boots and just discard all of these layers at the door, and then party like crazy, dance all night, and then try to find your shoes and all of the stuff that you left at the door.
14: I love this idea of these house parties where, you know, you had to have a special invite, and you knew that by going there, it was kind of like this safe space where you could meet someone new, grab your red cup, have a little party, and just like meet other queer people, and there would be no danger, you know?
19: Oh, you know they're using proper glassware.
14: Yeah, they were using great glass.
19: Another space that was sort of a space where people would meet was the Hill behind the legislative building. So this is where the Golden Boy would live, right? So this is where people would see the Golden Boy. He would be up on the building, and lots of men would be down on the hill cruising.
14: Right. I mean, it's so perfect that there's like this glowing man, you know, a nude man on top of
19: kind
14: like
19: of doesn't
14: a,
19: get any clearer than that.
14: I mean, it's
19: eh?
14: Like it's perfect.
19: It is perfect.
14: Yeah.
19: Another spot that men would go to meet was the bathhouses,
14: right.
19: and we know that bathhouse culture is a thing now. Back in 1914, when the first public baths were opened, they were used because not everyone had access to bathing facilities.
14: I mean, like Winnipeg was a frontier town. Not everybody was bathing regularly. I mean, if I have to be totally honest, when I think of history, I think of just people who smelled. Like, everyone smelled. There weren't baths. No one was showering.
19: Right, right.
14: You had to go dig a well, get the water.
19: Dig a well?
14: To heat it. Can you imagine heating water for a bath? People should.
19: I can.
14: It
19: I did been, that. Didn't it, we talk about this
14: oh,
19: a couple
14: yeah.
19: of episodes
14: oh, this
19: ago?
14: This is touchy now. Apologies. Awkward. But you took baths.
19: Yes, I know what you mean.
14: The people of history didn't. That's what I'm saying.
19: Fast forward 50 years, and the bathhouse culture had shifted to a space where straight men and gay men could coexist, with straight men turning a blind eye. So according to Jerry Walsh, the author of Backward Glances, a self-published document about Winnipeg's gay community,
14: the elderly straight men came mainly for the steam. They spent hours steaming and hitting themselves with oak leaf switches. They also brought food, beer, or wine, and made a night of it. The gays at first tried to outstay them, but it was a losing battle, so they didn't flaunt it, but went about doing what they had come for, The old-timers went about their thing and didn't seem to notice or care what else went on.
19: Doesn't that sound great?
14: I mean, it does, but it's actually shocking to me that you had some, like, old Italian men, like, you know, beating themselves with switches and just they're like, well, Paul and Steve are over there in the corner. I'm going to look the other way. Like, it's great. Use that steam.
19: Okay, so another surprising thing, and this is one of my favorite things that I learned. Chinese-run businesses like the Moon Cafe and the New Main Cafe were havens for queer people in the 1920s and 30s. And this wasn't specific to Winnipeg at all. This was happening across the country.
14: And why?
19: Well, what I think it is I think Chinese business owners could count on queer clientele to be pretty discreet and respectful. It was mutually beneficial, the arrangement, at a time when racism towards the Chinese was pretty prevalent across the country. Mm-hmm. I found sources that said things like, the Chinese owners never bugged you, and you felt more trust with the Chinese fellows who ran the restaurant. They never said anything negative.
14: Identifying these places was really important for safety, convenience, and for community. When a location was established as a meeting point, it became incredibly important because being homosexual at this time could get you attacked, discriminated against, or imprisoned. During that time, the average Canadian, as seen in the CBC Toronto clip from 1959, was pretty homophobic.
20: Do you think that they are in any way a danger to our society?
21: I believe they are, in my own humble opinion.
22: So I think they should be locked up.
20: You think that they should be put away? Do you think that they are a danger, a menace?
22: Yes, definitely.
19: Being accused of homosexuality in these days could also mean alienation from your family, your friends, your community. If you were a woman and a lesbian, you could have your children taken away. You could lose your job. Some employers would put it as a clause in your contract. You could be terminated if you were homosexual.
14: Attitudes like this made it very easy for women to be institutionalized. There are many accounts across the country of people being given lobotomies, which, and this is hard to hear, it means that part of their brains were cut out, and shock therapy to quote-unquote cure homosexuality.
23: More than 10 years ago, a 19-year-old girl went to a psychiatrist because she had discovered she was a lesbian. She ended up in a mental institution. The girl spent 3 years in and out of institutions because, she says, she refused to be cured of that disease.
24: Joining me now is Sheila Gilhooly. Welcome, Sheila.
25: Thank you.
24: What made you go for psychiatric treatment in the first place?
25: Well, I was 19. I just realized that I was a lesbian. On the one hand, I felt good about that and that I knew that that was definitely who I was. But I also knew that it wasn't a regular, normal, okay thing to be.
24: As you said, you were on a lot of drugs at the time.
25: A lot of drugs. I had shock treatments in one hospital, which made it impossible for me to hold much of a job down for a year, to go back to school, which is what I wanted to do, which is what I had been doing when I first got locked up. They sent me to a large place with large wards and people who, after a couple of weeks, I realized some of them had been there 20 years, 25 years, like forever. And actually, most of them seemed particularly strange. I mean, they went about their day to day. They ate and slept and did everything like everybody else did. Mm-hmm. So I think that what I decided was not that I was okay, but that I couldn't stand being there anymore.
24: How did you get out?
25: I got out by just being really bland and really normal and really kind of ordinary. Normal in quotation marks. Just never being too up or too down, as invisible as I could be. I didn't say that I wasn't going to be a lesbian anymore, but I stopped insisting that what I really wanted to be was be a lesbian and be left alone about it.
24: This happened to you almost a decade ago. Do you think this mm-hmm. could still happen today? I mean, attitudes have certainly changed about being gay.
25: But attitudes about being different are not that different. I think it depends on when they get you.

0: World War I and II played an important role in the evolution of prairie queer identity. When Canada joined the war, many rural people passed through larger cities, cities like Montreal, New York, Paris, and London for the first time, and these places had larger queer scenes.
1: Right, and those who enlisted were serving alongside people of the same gender, so...
0: So, yes, there would have been mingling. When the war was over, men and women who had enlisted returned home to Winnipeg, and some brought home a newfound understanding of their own sexuality.
1: That makes sense, but if you were caught engaging in a same-sex relationship, you would be dishonorably discharged.
0: Yes, for sure.
1: Must have been so extreme. You're in a war, but you are also maybe finding love in a way that's brand new to you. And then you can be punished as a result of that.
0: Yeah, like really extreme spectrum of feelings. Mm-hmm. Yeah. And this isn't to say that people came back home and were all of a sudden out. Double lives and hidden identities were still very much commonplace. Many people were living, from an outside perspective, a seemingly hetero life. Some wives even accepted that their husbands would have dalliances with other men, and it was perceived as just blowing off steam in order to remain married and maintain the status quo.
1: Also, cultural institutions, of course, you know, artistic places like the Royal Winnipeg Ballet, the Winnipeg Symphony Orchestra, and the Manitoba Theatre Centre, these spaces had well-known out people working for them and with them.
0: Yeah. And you could get away with being less than straight if you were, let's say, artistic.
1: Makes sense.
0: Yeah, yes. And I mean, you know, you would have people touring in and out of the city because the railway was a stop in that vaudeville circuit. Mm-hmm. So there were lots of people coming in and out of the city from larger urban centers.
1: Listen, if you want great art, things to look fantastic, you know, if you want to live in a great area, go to where the gay people are. That was true then. That is true now. It will always be true.
0: Yeah.
1: That's all.
0: So a big change in Winnipeg, especially for queer women and all women, was the relaxation on the liquor laws, because prior to 1957, mixed gendered drinking was prohibited in Manitoba. Women did drink in bars in Winnipeg, but it was usually women who were more working class women, and they were drinking in the north end of the city and were working class establishments. You know, it was sort of frowned on to go out and drink. So this is, you know, in 57, then we start seeing the advent of places like cocktail bars,
1: right,
0: where it becomes the culture of drinking becomes a different thing.
1: Right. So we're sailing into Mad Men territory.
0: I know, right? That's all I could think about.
1: Everyone's got a cigarette, they're drinking a martini.
0: Everybody looks great.
1: Everyone looks amazing.
0: Until they go home.
1: And then their secrets. And it's eating them alive, because nobody talked about anything back then.
0: No. And that's
1: why everyone drank. Okay, so that was 50s culture, very Mad Men. What was 60s culture?
0: Well, 60s queer culture was no longer hidden in the same way that it had once been. Places like Moore's on Portage Avenue became a prominent queer hangout. So much so that the owners would actually host private parties for just their queer clientele. I love that so much. When Moore's closed, Mardi Gras, which was just next door, became the popular hangout. Club 654, which is also a bit of a wink and a nod.
1: In what way?
0: I know. I was hoping you would ask. So six. Mm-hmm. And then if you add 5 + 4 = 9, so Club 69.
1: Oh, okay, gotcha.
0: Yeah, yeah. Mm-hmm. What is remarkable about all of these spaces is that, according to Tourism Winnipeg, there were no police raids on these gay bars.
1: That's so interesting, because I know police raids were so common around the world at this time. Obviously, the most famous being Stonewall, but there was Cooper's Donuts in 1959, Compton's Cafeteria Riot in 1966, there was Black Cat in 67. I mean, so many more. The openness of spaces like this and the growing visibility of queer people made some individuals uncomfortable. At this time, many students and activists began to raise their voices, but space was so important. And Margot made space with her own coffee shop.
2: It wasn't safe to go to a regular bar and hold your girlfriend's hand. It wasn't safe for two men to kiss in a bar like that. Things have shifted a lot. But to have spaces where you could go, we knew that it was your space. If somebody straight came in there, that was up to them to adjust, not up to us to keep adjusting around them. At one point, myself and five other women created a coffee shop called Winona's. And it was to be a gay and lesbian positive space. We hired gay and lesbian staff. But it was an above ground place. So a lot of bars, gay bars were at that time hidden behind somewhere, go to the back door, knock on it twice, or go up the big staircase and turn left and then right and you'll find it. So this was just a little cafe, and it was in our neighborhood, and we felt that that was a way of being seen. In addition to the scene that was going on in Winnipeg, there were a number of women who had moved out of the city because it was cheaper. Plus, they wanted the idea of having their own land. So there'd be these work parties where we would go out and help with this building. I personally know nothing about one end of the hammer to another, but I can lift a few things here and there. But I think it was coming out of a desire for women to be independent and not so reliant on men to do everything, that they could create this as women's space. So just all these things were about building community.
0: And eventually queer organizations in Winnipeg would start to put out guides that identified queer-friendly locations.
1: I mean, that's interesting. It reminds me of the actual Green Book, not
0: right.
1: The questionable Oscar-winning
0: yes.
1: film that robbed Spike Lee of an Oscar.
0: I agree.
1: But the Negro Motorist Green Book, which was a travel guide for African-American drivers to point out roadside stops that would not give them any problems if they were traveling. This is at the time of segregation. So the dangers of traveling while Black could be life-threatening.
0: Yeah, you definitely see the parallels there.
1: Yeah.
0: This is from a directory that the Gay Winnipeg Community Center created in 1984. For the visitor, new resident, or individual just coming out in the Winnipeg gay/lesbian community, information on where a person may meet others like him or herself is often difficult to obtain. This booklet is meant to help fill that void.
1: That's so great.
0: I know. This booklet is not intended to provide a comprehensive guide to the Winnipeg gay/lesbian scene. Instead, it is designed to act as an introduction with the hope that prospective readers will have an easier adjustment to Winnipeg.
1: I love it. And then it has a whole table of contents. What's going on at the Winnipeg Gay Community Center, bars of all kinds, it says, cafe restaurants, baths, gay lesbian events and happenings, gay lesbian areas of Winnipeg. There's a map, magazines that you can get, gay and lesbian media, gay and lesbian medical and legal. That's amazing. And then community listings. Seems very comprehensive.
0: They also say, we regret that the center is not conveniently wheelchair accessible. Persons may request assistance in advance. The board of director asks that persons who require assistance arrange for a member to join them while they are at the center.
1: Amazing.
0: Right. And then there's this legend underneath it that says access for the handicapped. So you can't even find this stuff now.
1: They were ahead of things.
0: Way ahead of
1: ways. So does it say anything about the legislative grounds? Like, does it say anything about Golden Boy?
0: Oh, yeah. So it says south of the Assiniboine River and north of Pembina Highway, sun tanning when in season, cruising after dark, but possible assaults.
1: Mm.
0: So according to Jerry Walsh, the unmanicured state of the city's parks allowed men to have privacy and discretion while seeking encounters.
1: And I know in St. John's Park, it had kind of a slangy nickname called Banana Park.
0: Yeah.
1: And there were no fences, and the park emptied out, I think, around 10. And then by 10:30, it would begin to fill with gay men looking to cruise.
0: Yeah.
3: After dark, the park around the Manitoba legislature is a meeting place for homosexual men. They call it The Hill. Gay prostitutes come here, and so do many looking to meet someone.
4: Male prostitutes have been hustling near the grounds of the legislature for several years. A residents group is starting a campaign this weekend to force the hookers out.
3: At night, The Hill is a place of secrets. The threat of violence has always lurked here, but some say now that violence has got out of hand. They say the attackers come in groups.
5: Seeing as many as up to 12 guys get out of a car or several cars, and they'll be carrying sticks or, in one instance, 2x4s. And they'll go chasing after a whole bunch of gay people, and they'll wait till they can single one out.
6: I was scared down to my skivvies. I was upset. I felt like I was a target right then. Yeah, I was scared.
7: They'll swarm some guy or some girl, and I mean, they don't have a chance. You know, I mean, nothing brings it on. It's just, there's a gay guy. Let's get him.
8: In Winnipeg, police blamed gay bashing for a murder this summer.
3: And many say the beatings have become more frequent because of AIDS.
9: And now with the AIDS problem, I think we're using the gay community as a scapegoat.
10: I don't think they should be spreading the disease here. And if that's the case, they should be charged.
11: Gays, you know, we're spreading the disease and now everybody's got it, so...
12: When gay people complain, for example, of being assaulted, the police take no interest in discovering the attackers or solving the case, but rather harass the victim as to whether or not he or she is homosexual, why they were, what they were doing and why they were doing it.
13: The Manitoba gay community refused to be filmed, but several hundred of them came out this afternoon to hear about the disease that has ravaged the homosexual community in the United States and which threatens to do exactly the same thing in Canada.
0: So we can't talk about Winnipeg's gay history and queer history without talking about Chris Vogel and Richard North. They were really active in Winnipeg's community. They were part of Gays for Equality. They helped to get the first gay pride parade off the ground. Cool. And they also fought really hard to have their marriage recognized, but were eventually denied in court.
1: Wow.
0: North went on a 59-day hunger strike in 1985 to protest Manitoba's human rights code lack of protection for sexual orientation. They really helped to transform the landscape. They were part of this gay media collective in the 80s, which created a show called Coming Out. It was a 30-minute cable access TV show that put queer content in the spotlight. I Want to Play You, the theme song, because it's been stuck in my head for days, and because I love this so much. Okay.
14: Coming Out, a weekly program produced by gay men and women for and about the homosexual community in Winnipeg. We've planned this program to interest our family and friends as well. So even if you're not gay, why not join us for the next half hour? We'd like you to find out more about what we're really like.
0: I love the lyrics.
1: Yeah, it was amazing.
0: Yeah, I mean, it's really about acceptance and about love. Can you imagine being like a young queer kid in Winnipeg sitting in front of your TV, having all of these feelings and having nowhere to put them, and then all of a sudden on your TV comes this beacon of hope that gives you you see a reflection of yourself.
1: Yeah.
0: It makes me weepy. Like, it just makes me weepy to think that this... what this may have offered people.
1: Mm-hmm.
0: Here's Ken DeLisle on the 80s television show Coming Out, talking about his experience with gay conversion therapy.
15: I used to go twice a week to start with. I had electrodes tied to my, I guess, the back of my hand. And any time that I would look at a photo of a naked man or fantasize about a naked man, I would get a bolt of electricity.
16: Which was painful, as well.
15: Oh, yes. And there were creases as you went on with it because your body built up resistance to it. So week by week, whatever, would get a little higher. I also, this was in the painful part, but kind of embarrassing part, I had a counter that I had to carry around with me. And any time there was a homosexual fantasy or a thought, I had to record the number. And it would go down because your body's resisting to the pain. You don't want the pain. That went on for about, I guess the first part went about for a year and a half. And then they pronounced me cured. I was dating women. I still had never had sex with a woman. I still haven't. But 6 months later, I was getting the fantasies again. So I went back for another dose. And that's when I decided not to go back.
16: Why?
15: It just suddenly struck me that what I was doing was trying to deny something that I am. For whatever reason, God created me gay. Mm-hmm. And... trying to go through aversion therapy to change something that is a given is like trying to, I don't know, change the color of your skin. It's a given. You can't do it. I could have sex with a woman. Wouldn't make me heterosexual. Mm. I cannot convince myself that I'm black.
16: Yeah.
15: I'm not. I can't convince myself that I'm blonde.
16: Yeah.
15: I can't convince myself that my eyes are green. These are part of me that can't be changed. Mm. And the orientation is a part of me that can't be changed.
0: So in the 80s, as Winnipeg queer culture pushed forward, more and more organizations began to form. And one was Nichiwaukan Native Gay Society, which began in 1986. I spoke with Albert McLeod, a Cree Two-Spirit elder, about what that term Two-Spirit means and how it came to be, because that also is a really contemporary term.
1: Interesting.
17: Okay, I'm Albert McLeod. I'm the co-director of the Two-Spirited People of Manitoba, and I'm from the Cree Nation. Well, we began our organizing in Winnipeg in 1986, and part of it was in response to the needs of Indigenous youth living in the city who were queer, as well as, I think, to the impact of the AIDS epidemic, which was affecting Indigenous gay men at the time. So it was something we couldn't sort of not be aware of, but really look towards how we could support each other in an urban context. I think right across Canada, the gay bar scene was where a lot of urban Indigenous LGBT people ended up, just because it was a sense of community, a sense of belonging, but also a sense of safety. And so, you know, from Vancouver all the way to Halifax, it was the broader gay community that was really a place where we felt that we belonged. But I think as time went on, we really saw the need to develop our own spaces, our own expressions of identity and culture that were unique to our identities. So the introduction of the term Two-Spirit came about in 1990. So it's unique in the way that it identifies spirituality in combination or in reference to gay people, which is something that historically hasn't happened before. You know, we're used to the acronym LGBTQ, but it doesn't really talk about spirituality. You know, post-colonization, Indigenous queer people who were really seen as, you know, abominations or not really fitting into the colonial gender structure, were referencing spirituality as an important aspect of the identity. So it really resonated at the time. And after 1990, a lot of the groups picked up that descriptor or that definition. You know, gender identity or sex or sexual orientation, from an Indigenous lens, that is sort of seen as a gift that we all carry, and that as Two-Spirit people, we contribute to the sort of the development of our nations, and that would include, you know, the men in our communities and the women in our communities and the children as well, that we bring something to the circle. And now we have a lot of youth in this generation who are coming out without being in the closet, which I think is really healthy. And, you know, sort of knowing who they are, what they want in their life, and really contributing, you know, to the communities around them.
0: The work of people like Albert really helped to advance the movement.
1: Yeah.
0: Winnipeg's first Pride Parade took place on August 2nd, 1987, right after the amendments to the Human Rights Code.
1: Here's Margot again.
2: 1987, the first Pride March in Winnipeg. There were about a couple of hundred people there. And it was because the Manitoba Human Rights Code had recently included sexual orientation. So it was a celebration of this. I remember arriving with my bicycle and meeting my girlfriend there. Some people were putting brown paper bags over their heads. And I was like, what? Because I was kind of used to, in this artist bubble that I lived in, that things were pretty cool. But if you were a teacher, it wasn't cool. If you were working for the provincial, maybe also the municipal government, it wasn't cool. I remember people staring at us, and I began to feel uncomfortable. I began to feel like I'm being treated like an it or thing, or that something that somebody can't even conceive of. It was really, really important that everybody turn out. So people would be phoning each other and contacting each other before, are you going? I'll meet you at this place. If I turn up or don't turn up to the Pride Parade in Toronto with the thousands and thousands in the street and the more thousands and thousands on the sidewalk cheering, it doesn't matter if I turn up or not. But if it matters to turn up because you need to be counted, you need to be seen, then I would still do that if I had to.
0: Who needs a mask? I came across so many amazing individuals and organizations, and I wish we could have included them all. People like Ruth Crindle, the first female crown attorney to be appointed in Manitoba in 1971, and the first woman, an openly lesbian person, to be appointed to the Court of Queen's Bench in Manitoba in 1984.
1: Or there's Glenn Murray. He was the first gay mayor in all of North America, serving from 1998 to 2004.
0: Here's an interview with Glenn Murray right after his election win.
18: Mr. Mayor, I guess the national importance of this story is that just about a dozen years ago, a victory like yours would have been virtually unthinkable. Would you agree with that?
19: A lot more difficult for sure than probably today.
18: Did you ever imagine you could reach this kind of social acceptance?
19: No. I mean, when I was a teenager, I don't think there was anyone who I was aware of, or most people were aware of, who would ever even identify themselves as a gay or lesbian person. They almost weren't visible in the world.
18: When do you think attitudes really began to change so that this day would be possible?
19: A wave of human rights legislation changed, but most importantly, it was the simple statements by gay and lesbian people who started to talk to about themselves in the I and the we. And then, of course, the AIDS epidemic. Many people found out that many of the people they knew were gay, and the courage of many people with AIDS as they struggled in a very difficult epidemic, we owe a great deal of debt to as well.
18: What are the lessons in this?
19: Winnipeg is an incredibly dynamic and wonderful city. And if I was speaking to you from Vancouver or Toronto, that might seem to be for some people, more of the kind of place you would expect someone who was gay to be elected in. Because it's Winnipeg, I think that it challenges many of the stereotypes that people have about the city. It is a very progressive, dynamic, and socially wide open city. We've got to realize as Canadians, and this is important in dealing with any minority issue, that we have more in common with each other than we have as differences. And I think what has happened in Winnipeg and continues to happen in the city, we reach out to each other because we understand we want decency, we want respect, we want to be able to contribute to our communities, and if we put the differences before the commonalities, we just create division. And this is a country that can't afford more division than it has, and we're certainly a city that takes great pride in our ability to be united as a fact of our diversity.
0: Winnipeg isn't a gay utopia today. Make no mistake, there are still changes and things that need to happen, but I think if we can look back to some of the forefounders of queer history and queer movements in the city, I think it'll help the city move forward. I think it'll help us to understand what this movement has been built on. I wanted to leave us today with a story from Valerie Cornick, who tells us a little bit more about Golden Boy.
20: One of the anecdotes that I loved about Winnipeg was a man born and raised in Winnipeg who laughingly remembered that when he first moved away from Winnipeg, he thought, okay, well, when I get to a new city, I just look for a statue of Golden Boy and then I'll know where the queer community is. I thought that was just such a revealing and sweet anecdote about growing up in Winnipeg, because indeed there is a golden winged god on the roof of the Manitoba legislature, and for queer men it has a double meaning that it doesn't have for straight Manitobans.

0: The Secret Life of Canada is recorded in Toronto on the traditional lands of the Haudenosaunee, Wendat, and most recently, the Mississaugas of the Credit.
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0: And me, Leah Simone Bowen.
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0: And the executive producer is RF Noorani. If you want to read more about Winnipeg's queer history, check out the University of Manitoba Archives. And special thank you to Nicole.
1: Also, big thank you to Cole Elvis and to Aaron Floresco, director and producer of One Gay City, a fantastic documentary that we will link to on our website.
0: Come hang out with us in our Facebook group. You can chat with us about this episode or check out other cool history-related posts and tell us what you think.
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0: If there's a story you want to hear in an episode or a piece of history you want to tell us about, email us at secretlifeofcanada@cbc.ca.
1: If you liked what you heard, or even if you didn't, please review us on iTunes. 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
2: 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I'm Ife Chiwetelu. 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
3: My name is Ali Gonzalo. I'm a photographer. I was walking in the Philippines with my dad. And I was walking slowly. He was like, bilisan mo maglakad, bakla ka ba? Batang bagal mo maglakad. You know, which means walk faster. Are you gay? Why are you walking so slowly? That was a weird, confusing moment. And what's bakla? Being a gay man in the Philippines, or being bakla, it's interesting. Bakla is anyone who is born male. They can either identify as a gay person or a female identifying person. Trans people would fall under the bakla. I'm working on a Portuguese of bakla in Winnipeg. I want to tell the story of Filipino diaspora, particularly of the bakla, and I want them to be main plot in a story that I'm telling. Not in the margins, not as a tokenized gay best friend. I want to get past that. So I started reaching out to them, like, I would like to photograph you, and if you knew anyone else, please send them my way. I only knew about 5-6 people, and it just kind of like snowballed. And I was like, holy crap, okay, there's more people. What's in the frame is what's necessary, because I'm gonna do it in black and white, and I'm gonna get really, really close with my subjects. Nothing else. So white background, just the person, very stoic, very poetic emotions. There's more beyond that. What's your pronouns?
4: My pronouns is she.
3: Okay.
5: I generally have used he.
3: Okay.
5: Yeah.
3: You're okay
4: she
3: with everything?
4: Or whatever, yeah.
3: Okay, lovely.
4: He, she, they, really, you can even call me Barbara Streisand if you want.
3: I would love to call you Barbara Streisand.
4: Go ahead.
6: I feel like if we were in the Philippines, you would never be bakla.
3: So, were you born here in Canada, or did you move here from the Philippines?
5: I was born in the Philippines, and I came here when I was 6.
4: I grew up in a Catholic church.
3: Same here.
4: So, like, being gay in a Catholic church is a whole other story, okay?
3: At what point in your life did you realize that you were bakla?
7: I realized it when I was younger.
3: Yeah.
7: Like, I knew something was different about me.
5: I think I was about 13, 14 years old.
3: Yeah.
5: I felt like it was a natural Filipino standard, is you're supposed to get married and have kids. And I was like, oh, is there something wrong with me?
7: I didn't have the idea of what gay meant.
3: Yeah.
4: I didn't know how to label it.
3: Yeah.
4: I knew that I wanted to become a female. Yeah.
3: Winnipeg has the highest concentration of Filipinos in Canada. Since there's such a high concentration, there's a bubble. The conservative perspectives, the tokenization, the discrimination, the marginalization of bakla in the Philippines is carried over here as well in Canada, in Winnipeg. For the most part, homosexuals in the Philippines are very out there. We are everywhere. Especially in television, we always have the bakla as like the gay best friend, the flamboyant one. So whenever people find out that I'm gay back there, oh, but you don't look gay. I always get that comment a lot. You don't look gay. What do you mean when you say I don't look gay?
4: Once I came out, I felt so authentic.
8: The worst reaction was one guy who was like, oh, if we were closer, it'd be kind of weird. I'm like, well, glad we're not.
5: I remember in high school, I had just recently come out, and there's this guy going across the hallways, and he was screaming, Carl is gay. Just having that experience, I had like tough skin.
9: It took me a little longer to come out to my family. Mm-hmm. Coming out to my friends really helped me to do that.
3: Are you out to your family?
9: I am out to some of my family.
3: Some of your family?
9: Yes. I told my brother, it's like, hey, I'm dating someone.
3: Yes.
9: This is their name.
3: Yes.
9: He's like, oh, cool. My sister does not know. My parents, I think, knows in the back of their head.
3: Okay.
9: But it's like the elephant in the room that's never been addressed. It's kind of hard because sometimes I have issues I want to talk to them, but I can't just because part of my life has not been opened up to them yet.
10: My story is pretty simple because my family completely accepts us. Although it's just kind of like we're there and everybody knows, but nobody talks about it with us.
11: Coming out to my mom, unnecessarily dramatic.
10: I wouldn't say it's dramatic. I feel like the better word is non-existent.
9: Non-existent.
8: When my family was kind of getting the inklings that that was what I was wanting to do, kind of were like, oh, you know, so-and-so just came out to their mom, and it's really upsetting and unfortunate, and it's just like, okay.
4: Mom, Dad, I gotta talk to you. I told them I was gay. I don't care if you say you don't love me. I know you would still do. And I'll leave if I have to. And I went to my room.

0: give your present self, if you're given the chance to say something to your younger self, what would that be?
1: Whenever you are comfortable with coming out to your friends or family, that's up to you. It's no one's decision except your own. But it does get better.
2: You just gotta be courageous.
3: Keep doing you.
0: Yeah.
3: And just know that everything is gonna be okay.
4: And be out and proud.
0: On the day of my 22nd birthday, I planned a trip with my partner. I texted my dad, my mom, and my Lola. I came out to them. I texted them, I'm gay. This is who I am. I knew I was not going to get any reception. So I had to file that at the back of my head as I was like taking photos. And then when we went back to the pier, that's when I got reception. I got texts from them. And they were like, yeah, we knew. We were just waiting for you and we still love you. That was like such a big weight lifted off my chest. It was something that I've been carrying for like many, many years. Filipino families, Filipino society in general, it keeps you in the closet. And I'm privileged because I have a family that's open and very accepting of my identity. It's the Filipinos here in Winnipeg. I want to dampen their minds that being bakla is A, not wrong. B, it's beautiful. You know, because I want people to not be afraid of who they are. I want them to embrace their identity and be proud that they're bakla. And I want to reclaim that term. Bakla has been used against us. Now I'm going to take that word back and I'm going to use it to empower.
5: That was photographer Ali Gonzalo from Winnipeg. You can watch Ali's story on the CBC Creator Network. 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I'm Ifichi Wetelu. 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The news is next.
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9: CBC News, The World This Hour. I'm Pep Philpott. Venezuela is reeling after being hit by two powerful earthquakes just seconds apart. Crews in Caracas have been working through the night to rescue people trapped under rubble of collapsed buildings. There are more than 160 confirmed deaths, but officials warn that's likely to climb into the hundreds, perhaps thousands. Close to 1,000 others are known to be injured. The 7.2 and 7.5 magnitude quakes hit last evening just west of the capital. Soon after, acting President Dulcy Rodriguez made a televised address to the nation.
10: This is an event with serious consequences that has particularly affected several states. We are now declaring a state of emergency as provided for in our constitution. In national unity, we will overcome this situation.
9: Offers of aid are coming in from across South and Central America, as well as from the U.S. Washington says it's already ordered disaster supplies and emergency teams to be deployed to Venezuela. Israel is denying U.S. claims that it has withdrawn some of its soldiers from southern Lebanon. A U.S. State Department official had said Israel had vacated some of its occupied territory, and that the Lebanese military should now move in to clear out Hezbollah weapons and infrastructure. The official didn't say how much territory Israel withdrew from or where exactly the pullback occurred. Iran has said the conflict in Lebanon is a red line in its peace talks with the U.S. Western Europe is facing another sweltering day as intense heat waves continue. France has been hit the hardest, with temperatures in some areas getting higher than 45 degrees Celsius. The extreme weather is being blamed for more than 40 deaths there, and the mayor of Paris warns those numbers are expected to rise.
11: Oui, il y en a. Évidemment, la mortalité est en hausse.
9: Emmanuel Grégoire is urging people not to take risks. The UK and Spain are also experiencing record-breaking

0: heat, with many major cities under rare high-level heat alerts. Police in Hong Kong have arrested two booksellers on suspicion of selling seditious publications. One of the items is allegedly a biography of jailed pro-democracy activist Jimmy Lai. This woman owns an independent bookstore in Hong Kong.
1: We try our best to avoid self-censorship, but of course we can't say we don't do it at all. We believe that books are open and liberal by nature, and until the government says we cannot sell them, we shouldn't, for whatever reason, criminalize them on our own.
0: The booksellers are detained under Hong Kong's strict national security law. Critics say the Beijing-imposed laws to suppress political dissent. Thousands of World Cup fans are calling for outside investigations into StubHub. CBC News broke the story about the resale site failing to deliver tickets to fans across North America. As the CBC's Dave Seglins reports, some fans say politicians and regulators need to look into what they claim amounts to fraud.
2: There are many people out there affected by this situation with StubHub.
3: Jeff Ripley of Spokane, Washington says StubHub failed to deliver his family's tickets for a recent U.S. match in Seattle. This week, he's filed complaints with the Washington State Attorney General and the U.S. Federal Trade Commission.
2: They didn't do due diligence to ensure that the person listing tickets actually had physical possession of the tickets.
3: Brad Clemens is a lawyer in California who has 159 cases against StubHub and says in the past week, he's been contacted by 50 new people, all fighting for World Cup refunds.
4: They are literally sitting on money that they know they have no right to, of both buyers and sellers.
3: StubHub insists it honors its money-back guarantee, but Clement warns that those who've been stiffed by StubHub may need to file formal paperwork within 30 days and may have to go to arbitration to get their money back. Dave Seglin, CBC News, Toronto.
0: That's your World This Hour. I'm Pep Philpott.
5: Welcome to Ideas. I'm Nala Ayed. Some numbers are embedded in culture and consciousness. Being number one. Or three, the magic number.
6: Three, that's a magic number.
5: Lucky seven. Unlucky 13. And really unlucky 666. Some are nice round numbers that give an immediate sense of magnitude, 10, 50, 100, 1,000, a million. As part of our continuing series, The Greatest Numbers of All Time, Ideas producer Chris Wadskow makes the case for a number that may not leap immediately to mind, but is more significant than you think.
7: Consider the number 27. It may seem out of place in a series about significant numbers. There weren't 27 people at the Last Supper. We don't have 27 fingers. There aren't 27 hours in a day, although it can sometimes feel like it. There aren't 27 circles of hell, although it can sometimes feel like there should be. It's not pi. It's not even 3 times 3 times pi. If you want to know, it's about 2.93 times 2.93 times pi. So close, but not quite. What 27 is 3 times 3 times 3. 3 cubed. So if 3 is the magic number, then 3 to the power of 3 should be that much more magical, shouldn't it? There are exactly 27 cards in half a deck, if you include the jokers. And 27 would be the number of the letter that comes after Z. Seriously, why couldn't we have a 27th letter to stand for, let's say, ch or th or sh? Think about it. A 27-letter alphabet could be full of 9 magical groups of 3 letters or 3 clusters of 9 letters. Every key on a phone from 1 to 9 could have 3 letters on it. I don't know. It seems like a missed opportunity, but maybe that's just me. 27 has felt like a compelling number to me since I was a kid. My childhood hero was Daryl Sittler, number 27 of the Toronto Maple Leafs.
8: Here's Lanny McDonald, to Marcel Dion, to Sittler. Sittler gets by, right in on goal, a shot.
7: And the time remaining in overtime when Daryl Sittler scored the goal that won the 1976 Canada Cup, 8:27. Just saying. My favorite baseball player was one of the all-time great Montreal Expos, Vladimir Guerrero Sr., number 27. The same number his son, Vlad Guerrero Jr., wore when he took the field at an exhibition game in Montreal.
9: Park with his father. He's wearing his father's number. Also, familiar number 27. And there it goes. Guerrero Jr.
7: I also like the shape of 27, the way it takes up space on the back of a jersey. Solid, sturdy looking. Okay, maybe I'm reading too much into it, but the point is that numbers don't have to glow with intrinsic importance or cultural resonance to be invested with meaning. Or myth, for that matter. Such as the baseball myth of the age 27 season, the belief that baseball players tend to peak at the age of 27.
10: And now many, many researchers have looked closely at this myth of 27. My name is David Awoshaga. I am a PhD candidate in statistics at the University of Waterloo. I also work as a performance data scientist for Canadian Sport Institute Ontario. 27 was originally just known observationally and anecdotally as the year at which athletes decline, and such that the ages of 25 to 29 were ages shown to be the best production years of a contract. But again, these studies originally were more so anecdotal and not rooted in statistical rigor.
7: Not everyone bought into the age 27 myth, but it was influential. With more sophisticated statistical analysis, though, it's been pretty much debunked. The careers of baseball players do not universally go into a nosedive after 27. But just for the sake of argument, let's look at some of the greatest ball players who've worn number 27. Vladimir Guerrero Sr.'s peak? When he was 27 years old. Mike Trout, arguably the best player of the 21st century, had his last truly great season with the LA Angels at age 27. And Juan Marichal, Jose Altuve, and Giancarlo Stanton, three more number 27s who all had their best seasons at age 27. Oh, and the Boston Red Sox's number 27, Carlton Fisk, was 27 when he hit one of baseball's most legendary home runs in the 1975 World Series.
11: There it goes, a long drive. If it stays fair, home run.
7: And since we're on the subject, care to guess how old Darryl Sittler was when he had his best season? Yep, 27. I'm obviously cherry-picking. But you can see how irresistible patterns emerge if you go hunting for them, and that's exactly what we humans do. We seek out patterns even when they only exist in our minds. That dynamic is at the heart of urban legends and conspiracy theories, and maybe even radio shows about the significance of a number like 27. So humor me while I tell you about another reason why I find 27 fascinating, specifically the age of 27. And more pattern recognition. Two things in particular defined my generation in the year I turned 27. One was Douglas Copeland's novel Generation X, which pretty much pegged my cohort of intellectually and creatively ambitious, but underemployed and underachieving grad students and aspiring writers, musicians, and artists. The other was this. Nirvana's epochal album, Nevermind. It was the soundtrack to our lives, and when Nirvana suddenly became the biggest band in the world, we finally felt seen and acknowledged as more than slackers who didn't have their act together. But over the next 3 years, the fragility and volatility of Nirvana's leader, Kurt Cobain, became clear. And an advisory here. This part of the episode will be discussing suicide, as it was a defining feature of Kurt Cobain's story. So when he died by suicide at the age of 27, not many were surprised. But the shock and grief at such senseless loss felt like a mass unmooring.
12: It was a Friday, April 8th, 1994, and I was working in the afternoon.
7: Alan Cross, a longtime broadcaster, music writer, and the host of the podcast, The Ongoing History of New Music.
12: I had a news person, her name was Anita, and when I got into the studio, she said, you know, there's something going on in Seattle. And if it's Seattle and if it's a rock star death is what we suspected, then it's got to be Kurt. Because Kurt, a month earlier, had apparently attempted suicide in a Rome hotel room. So I'm on the air at 2 o'clock, and between 2 o'clock and 3:38, we were getting reports dribbling out of Seattle, 171 Lake Washington Boulevard East, about a body being found in a greenhouse above a garage in the backyard. And Anita came on every 10 or 15 minutes with an update. And then at 3:38, she presented to me the news. And I read it verbatim from the newswire. And I remember before starting to read it, don't mess this up. This is a John Lennon moment. This is a Elvis Presley moment.
13: This is the latest from Seattle. A record company official says Nirvana lead singer Kurt Cobain shot himself to death at his Seattle home yesterday.
12: And I got to tell you, in the years since, so many people tell me that they heard of Kurt's death from me through the radio. Because radio back then was social media. It was the thing that tracked news and information in real time. So if you wanted to know what was going on, you had to listen to the radio. And that's what happened that Friday afternoon.
7: That's how I heard the news that day, on the radio. And in the aftermath of Kurt Cobain's death, people started talking about something called the 27 Club, music superstars who died at the age of 27.
12: And this is really only something that has happened in the last 25, 30 years. Before 1994, we really didn't talk about it much. But now it is taken as a given that 27 is this magical doomed age for rock stars. And I became very curious. How many people have actually died at the age of 27? And when I found the answer, I was quite surprised, because the answer is not that many.
7: But it wasn't so much how many died at 27 as it was who had died.
12: We've had a number of very big rock artists die at that age. Jimi Hendrix, then we had Janis Joplin, then we had Jim Morrison.
7: All within a span of 9.5 months in 1970 and 1971.
12: And really after that, there wasn't anyone at the age of 27 that we lost, until we get to Kurt Cobain. That's important because he dies spectacularly of a suicide. And the day the suicide is reported, his mother is quoted as saying, "I told him not to join that stupid club." And from everything that I've read and researched, that seems to be where the idea of the club of doomed 27-year-olds comes from. A quote from Kurt Cobain's mom. Then we started looking for others to fill this gap.
14: This is the end.
12: Well, with Jimmy, Janet, and Jim, these were artists who were seen as exemplification of the counterculture of the 1960s.
7: And 2 years before Jimmy, Janet, and Jim, Rolling Stones co-founder and guitarist Brian Jones died at the age of 27 in 1969. That's him on the sitar.
12: Those are big names, and for all of them to perish through a series of misadventures, mostly drugs, it becomes ingrained in people's mind and in popular culture that once you get to 27 and you're a famous rock star with some kind of substance abuse issues, you're going to die.
14: I see a line of cars and there are painted black.
1: Humans are pattern seekers. And seeking patterns and finding patterns is a way of making sense of a very complex universe. My name is Diana Kenny, and I'm a Professor Emerita from the University of Sydney. I had conjoint professorships in psychology and music. Currently, I'm in full-time private practice as a psychotherapist. You know, there's been so much talk about the 27 Club. And it's not until relatively recently that people are saying, well, hang on a minute, you know, is there really such a thing as the 27 Club?
7: So Professor Kenny looked at the data on more than 12,000 musicians who died between 1950 and 2014.
1: Well, in my sample, there are 137 young musicians who died at 27 years of age. But
15: the 27 Club only consists of those six. So that's an interesting issue in itself. Because a lot of other young musicians died at 27 as well. Alan Wilson or Jesse Belvin and Rudy Lewis, Kristen Pfaff. You can probably think of some others.
7: In fact, I can. Dee Boone of the revered 1980s punk band The Minutemen, or Chris Bell of Big Star, a group beloved by generations of indie bands. And some people also include Robert Johnson in the 27 Club, the greatest of the Delta bluesmen who died of unknown causes at the age of 27 in 1938.
15: This idea of the 27 Club, it's sort of romantic and it's interesting, you know, it's a curiosity. But in reality, musicians are dying at every age and more of them are dying at young ages. Yeah, we don't have a 26 Club or a 28 Club, even though if you look at the deaths at 26, 27 and 28, they're almost the same.
7: But the power of the 27 Club myth doesn't just come from the mere fact that Brian Jones, Jimi Hendrix, Janis Joplin, Jim Morrison, Kurt Cobain, and Amy Winehouse all died at 27.
15: Well, yes, if we just look at the manner of death, it's really quite chilling.
7: Alone and in sordid, mysterious, or self-destructive circumstances, as if victims of some curse.
15: Jimi Hendrix aspirated vomit from a barbiturate overdose, and there was no one there to intubate him. Janis Joplin died of a heroin overdose in a cheap hotel all alone, and she was dead for the whole night before the cleaner found her the next day.

0: And then with Jim Morrison, the Doors had broken up. He was living in Paris. He had become unstable over the last couple of years with strange antics on stage, and he'd become gained weight and gotten puffy, and moved to Paris to try and maybe clean up or maybe just be left alone. And then he dies in the bathtub. Jimi Hendrix choking on his own vomit, Janis Joplin dying alone in a hotel room, and Jim Morrison dying in a bathtub in Paris. Those stories kind of write themselves. So good looking, babe.
1: Brian Jones drowned, and he had been consuming substances.
0: And he dies under mysterious circumstances in his swimming pool after he'd been fired by the Rolling Stones for erratic behavior.
1: And that's what I'm talking about in terms of disinhibition and impulsivity. Like, there was no one to tell him, look, Brian, I don't think you should jump in a swimming pool because you're completely bombed out on heroin.
0: He was living in a state that was once owned by A.A. Milne, the creator of Winnie the Pooh. So for Brian Jones, the founder of the Rolling Stones, to die under mysterious circumstances in Winnie the Pooh's pool, it's irresistible. You just have to explore that.
2: It's also impossible to disentangle the myth of the 27 Club from the very fact that its members died so young. Before they went into precipitous creative decline, stopped connecting with their fans, or embarked on cringeworthy comeback tours.
0: Well, here's the thing about dying young. You never have an opportunity to get boring, to get bad, to fall from grace. You are frozen at that time when you're at the peak or close to the peak of your powers, and that's how you're remembered. Nobody's going to know what Kurt Cobain would have been like through his 40s, 50s, and 60s. What kind of music would he have made? We don't know. Would Jim Morrison have turned himself around and maybe become a novelist, for example, because he fancied himself to be a very good poet, and he was? What would have happened to Jimi Hendrix if he had continued to innovate with the electric guitar? What might he have done? They are frozen in time when we remember them as the brilliant but doomed rock stars.
3: I'm of that generation, and I remember at university standing two steps back from the stage where this guy who just released a record called Hey Joe was appearing, and sure enough, Jimi Hendrix. My name is Michael Owen, and I'm a recently retired clinical psychologist, and I've worked with a group of Indigenous elders for many years. I've written several books. One is about the life of Jung as seen through the moon cycles. And I've written a book on the 27 Club and the reason why 27 and age 27 might be important in the human lifespan.
2: Mythology and pattern seeking aside, 27 is a pivotal age. The year you enter your late 20s and are undeniably an adult, whether or not you want to be one, and whether or not you act like one. A hinge year of transition, undoing, and becoming. And that may have something to do with why some people attach great importance to the return of Saturn. The idea in astrology that the true passage into adulthood comes when Saturn returns to the place it occupied in the sky when one was born.
4: And if this is your first Saturn return, then you're between the ages of 27 and 30. And that's, you know, at the beginning third of your life, let's say. Saturn is a planet that talks about hard work over a long period of time.
2: Saturn's full orbit is about 29 and a half years, but the return of Saturn is thought to bring about change, maturation, and the assumption of the responsibilities and difficulties that come with adulthood from the ages of 27 to 30. And that cycle parallels the 27-year moon cycles that Michael Owen writes about, drawing on Indigenous traditions.
3: It's a natural rhythm of life that's based on the number 3, the number 9, number 27, that reaches its first major transition at age 27, and then again at age 54, and then again at age 81. Well, I spent some time at the Jung Institute in Zurich. And when I was there, I was familiar with the teachings of the moon cycles. And out of that came a book called Jung and the Moon Cycles. So that was really the beginning of my interest in the 27 Club. Well, Jung didn't have much to say about 27, but he did recognize that the number three is the number of increase and growth and multiplication. So that the number three always has to do with movement. And three times three is nine. So it's very, very much a number of maximum chaos and change. And in our everyday language, there's dressed to the nines and on cloud nine and the whole nine yards. It means the maximum. And then the age 27 is composed of nine three-year cycles. And during each three-year cycle, we go through what's called a nine-month chaotic journey. And that's a time when there's often a lot of change and all the dominoes get shaken up in the box. And age 27, there's a what we call a large chaotic journey from one 27-year cycle to another 27-year cycle. Big changes around age 27, late 20s. So age 27 to 54 is all about death and change.
2: So 27 doesn't have to take a back seat to numbers that are more storied in myth and lore. At the same time, something really does seem to happen among athletes and pop and rock stars around the age of 27. It's not just pattern seeking. There's research and hard data on when elite athletes reach peak performance across different sports, and they tend to average out around age of 27. There are always outliers, of course, like the teenage swimming sensations.
5: The great Canadian kid, Summer McIntosh, a world record. Amazing.
2: And the ageless wonders of pro sports.
6: Al races after, along with Jeffrey, Elman, to Howe. He just scores! Gordie Howe has given Detroit the lead, 2-1.
2: But athletic performance typically crests by mid-20s and starts declining by late 20s. And in a study he co-authored on track and field athletes, the University of Waterloo's David Owolshaga found they peak around, you guessed it, 27.
7: I'm actually turning 27 next year, so this is very relevant to my research and personal understanding of developmental patterns.
2: He focused on track and field athletes in part because their performance is not affected by teammates and because he himself was a varsity track athlete competing in the 4 and 800 meters.
7: So we found that the probability of achieving a peak performance after age 27 is 44%, meaning that athletes before the age of 27 are more likely to achieve a peak than after they turn 27. We also found that peak age is actually nearly identical between men and women.
2: That's what the statistics say. And it's corroborated by a recent biomedical study.
8: My name is Maria Westerståhl. I'm senior researcher lecturer at Karolinska Institutet in Sweden. In my research, I'm focusing at the moment on aging. And we're studying in what way the physical capacity decreases when we age.
2: She's one of the authors of a longitudinal study spanning six decades. It started in the mid-70s with more than 416 year-olds from across Sweden. They filled out questionnaires and then had their physical capacities tested.
8: They were invited again at age 27. And those who were invited again at age 27 were the ones that at age 16 provided with muscle biopsies. And that tissue was all put in a low temperature freezers.
2: Kind of like ice core samples of muscle tissue.
8: So we want to know if something happening in the muscle tissue, nervous system, that help us in the long run to stay fit. And now with the new methods that have developed to extract RNA and so on, we are analyzing what's happening in the actual muscle from 16, 27, and now they are almost 70 years old.
2: They tested for four different capacities. For three of them, endurance, maximal strength, and aerobic capacity, the average peak was in the early 30s.
8: And it's quite similar for men and women. Also, the rate of decline after peak, we saw that's similar for men and women. So there's one exception, power. We tested it with a vertical jump. There you start to decline in performance much earlier. So the peak is around 20, 25.
2: And power, which speed depends on, is a key difference maker for many elite athletes.
7: the general athlete progression is parabolic in nature in the sense that it starts low and then it increases as they develop more physical strength and technical capabilities. And then after around the age of 27, their performances decline. And the rate of maturation and the rate of decline for athletes is different depending on the event and the athlete themselves. And so we found that for a lot of the athletes in speed power events, for example, they had a decline that was sharper, whereas athletes in longer running events like marathons had a decline that was less steep.
2: So the more important raw speed or power are, the larger the age of 27 looms. Here's why.
8: Comparing the muscle tissue between when you're 16 and 27, it's pretty much the same. But when looking at the tissue when you're 60, then you see you lost some fast fibers and your muscle fibers start to group, indicating that the nervous system doesn't talk to your muscle in the best way. But between 16 and 27, there's no difference. So I'd say the muscle tissue is on top when you're 27, around that age. What our preliminary data says is partly connected to inflammation to produce a less elastic tissue. And that relates to the power capacities slowing down. You get more connective tissue in the muscle. And that's also why we think the aerobic capacity that concerns mostly the heart start to decrease at the same age and getting the heart to be less able to contract in the optimal way.
2: And here's the thing about most individual sports like track and field. The ultimate stage is the Olympics. If you're fortunate, you'll hit 27 and your peak in a year with an Olympic Games. But there's only a 1 in 4 chance of that happening.
7: So we did find that the age of Olympic participation does coincide with the median age of peak performance of 27. And interestingly enough, this hasn't changed over the last 25 years. So the window by which athletes have the best probability of making an Olympic Games is less than 4 years on average. And so understanding your age relevant to the Olympic cycle allows you to inform your training decisions based on, okay, how can I, knowing my age and technical maturation in the current event that I'm in, best prepare myself for success at a future Olympic Games? We found that nearly 80% of athletes only ever go to one Olympics and less than 8% of athletes attend more than two. So because you only really have one reasonable shot at making an Olympic Games, maximizing your probability of doing so in and around the age of your peak is really important.
9: So if you're an aspiring Olympian who was born in 2001, the stars and perhaps even Saturn may be aligned for you for 2028. Good luck. This is Ideas. I'm Nahla Ayed. It's probably not a big surprise that elite athletes tend to peak at a young age, typically around 27. But there aren't many other fields where people are at the top of their game in their 20s. And on the face of it, one of them seems like the polar opposite of athletics. Diana Kenny is a professor emerita in psychology and music at the University of Sydney, Australia.
1: I mean, there has been work that has looked at the different professions and when the different professions peak. Brilliant mathematicians peak early, and academics tend to peak later, and brilliant philosophers peak later.
9: And broadcaster and music historian Alan Cross points out another counterintuitive pairing with mathematicians.
10: There are a lot of similarities between successful rock stars and mathematicians. Anybody in the field of mathematics will tell you that a mathematician will do his greatest work or her greatest work before the age of 35.
9: But there's no 27 club for mathematicians or elite athletes for that matter. In his documentary on 27, The Number and the Age, Ideas producer Chris Wadskow examines the career arcs of seemingly doomed music stars and what they say about the nature of creativity in what can be an outright lethal industry.
2: If you look at Rolling Stone magazine's list of the 50 best albums of all time, you'll find a striking demographic bias. More than 80% of them were recorded by artists in their 20s. And when you look at the most influential popular music stars of the past 75 years, like, say, the Beatles, the Stones, Elvis, Aretha Franklin, Bob Dylan, Jimi Hendrix, the Velvet Underground, Prince, Joni Mitchell, the vast majority of them reached the apex of their creative energy and cultural importance in their 20s. By their mid to late 20s, pop and rock stars generally start becoming less relevant album by album, if they don't flame out, become tabloid fodder, or die young. And the reasons for their creativity waning appear to be a structural part of the very machinery that creates popular music stardom.
10: You get into music in your teens, you learn to play an instrument, you learn to write songs, you learn to perform, you're full of all kinds of youthful angst. Everything in the world is new to you. You have a clear view of who you are and what's going on, and you have an agenda. You want to be a big star. You want people to hear your music.
1: Well, there's always the stairway to fame. They get discovered, then they get some gigs, then they get a record deal, and everybody thinks they're great. And one of the difficulties for pop musicians is that often they start in their career very young when they're still, you know, relatively immature. They're just post-adolescents. You know, there's a lot of impulsivity, there's a lot of experimentation, and often in the pop music industry there's not enough structure or scaffolding around these young artists that's going to keep them on the straight and narrow, so to speak. And it's when you get to a pinnacle of some kind, you're going to be in your mid-20s for that process to have occurred.
10: But what happens is that as you get older, you become more proficient at your instrument, and maybe you start adopting styles and influences that take you away from what got you to where you were at that point. And then you're, with all the money that you have made, you're no longer, you know, raging against the system. You are part of the system. You are a famous rock star, and you have all the trappings of a famous rock star. You don't have to worry about cash. You don't have to worry about where you get your drugs. You don't have to worry about any of those things. You have people taking care of everything for you.
1: Well, you're supposed to be an adult by then, you know. Brain development is essentially complete by 25. But, you know, there's a lot of individual variation in that, and it depends on, you know, what your early life was like in terms of building confidence and resilience, and developing the skills that you have in a sustainable way.
2: So if you took the world by storm as a young musician, by the time you hit 27, you might be losing your edge, making bad decisions, and barreling down a self-destructive lifestyle. You might also be running out of steam, creatively, physically, and emotionally, even if you possess an unparalleled mastery of your craft. There's too much confusion.
1: I can't get no relief. I mean, Jimi Hendrix in his day was thought to be the greatest rock guitarist. And in order to experiment with sound in the way that Jimi did, you had to have a prodigious talent in performing on the instrument. He was an outstanding technician of the guitar. But he actually told someone that he'd run out of inspiration. He said that, you know, people are going to keep expecting this of me, but you can't endlessly create something if you feel as if you've reached the pinnacle of what is possible to create with a particular instrument. You know, what else can you do with a box with strings stretched across it, you know, after Jimi had his go at it?
2: Hendrix and the other members of the 27 Club all made huge creative breakthroughs and achieved massive critical and popular acclaim by their mid-20s. But the psychological and physical toll of writing and recording songs, touring, fame, and the rock and roll lifestyle can sap creative energy. And at the same time they may have been burning out creatively, they would also have been under enormous pressure to replicate their creative and popular success. Another daunting roadblock to creativity.
1: We don't really understand the creative process sufficiently well to kind of reproduce it on demand. Creativity is a spontaneous process.
10: All we have to do is look at Kurt Cobain. Nevermind comes out, which basically rewrites the rules for rock in the 1990s. How do you follow that up? So Kurt was already in a very contrary mood going into the next album, and he wanted it to be the anti-Nevermind. He wanted it to be raw and rugged, and the record company wasn't very happy with that because they wanted Nevermind Part 2. But if you're an artist, you don't respond to that sort of direction kindly, and you can't turn creativity on and off. It's either there or it's not. Every successful songwriter from Neil Young on down will tell you that there is a muse out there that you can't see, and then every once in a while that muse touches your brain. And all of a sudden, a song appears out of nowhere. You can't explain it. You can't force it. It just happens. And then sometimes it doesn't happen for a very long time. Well, you've got people knocking on your door saying, hey, listen, we've got a marketing schedule. We've got a tour schedule. We got to keep you in the marketplace. We got to keep you top of mind with the audience. Where's this new record? Where's this new record? Where's this new record?
1: And, you know, the creative process doesn't evolve well under circumstances of intense pressure. People eventually say, I'm tapped out.
2: So imagine you're a rock star, and now your creative spark has been wrung out of you, your muse has gone AWOL, and you're staring into the abyss of irrelevance, all the while being hounded to make yet another hit album.
10: Emotionally vulnerable creative people grow to a certain point, and then what's left? What's next? Where is there left to go? And they become adrift, start questioning themselves. Am I as good as I was 7 years ago? Where can I possibly go with the music that I have? I've run out of ideas. I've run out of passion. I've become cynical because of the way the music industry and people around me have treated me. And I need some kind of respite. I need some kind of escape.
1: They have this sense that they're not interesting anymore. They're not new. So, you know, a kind of panic sets in. And when you're panicked, you can't be creative. So I think there's a lot of very complex psychological processes happening in young musicians that really does need to be looked at and managed by parental type figures in the industry who end up being anything but parental. You know, they end up being like slave drivers, and so they turn to drugs for relief. I mean, fans are great when they're positive, but they're horrible, brutal, unforgiving when they're pop idol has not lived up to expectations. And this can have a profound effect on mental health. Jimi Hendrix actually explicitly said that he wouldn't live past 27, or he didn't think he would.
2: Another irresistible part of the mythology, almost romance, of the 27 Club is the trope of the doomed artist. The sensitive soul who was too singular and felt too deeply for this world. An archetype that dates back to romantic poets who died in their 20s, like John Keats and Percy Bysshe Shelley. Perhaps it's another instance of pattern recognition, but in retrospect, there's almost a sense of inevitability around the 27 Club deaths.
1: The members of the 27 Club were all very psychologically fragile people. And the majority of them had very sad early childhood history. And they came from broken families, they were neglected, and there was absolutely no parental figures to step in to help these young people navigate childhood and adolescence. So they were coming into their profession already very vulnerable and needy. And this is a profession that just drags it out of you and doesn't necessarily give enough back.

0: Perhaps the one who is most vulnerable, most tragic, and most typifies the 27 Club was Amy Winehouse.
1: And there was no question that she was extraordinarily talented. But she was also very vulnerable. She had bad family relationships. She had bad boyfriend relationships. And the paparazzi and the tabloids were after her all the time, trying to catch her out doing something crazy. And the fact was that she was doing something crazy a lot of the time. She was a heavy, heavy smoker. She was always drinking. And she got into some pretty hard drugs. And these behaviors, along with her vulnerable nature, eventually caught up to her.
2: She was told on multiple occasions by her physicians that she would end her life very quickly if she did not stop drinking.
1: And you could see that she was falling apart in front of her very eyes. Her performances became erratic. There were a couple of shows she couldn't finish. It was obvious that she was in trouble.
2: So Amy was probably in a very despairing frame of mind because she was alone on the night that she died, and she apparently tried to ring a number of people, you know, who were friends or support people, and she couldn't get any of them. And so instead of being able to talk to someone and to kind of relieve the terrible despair and anguish she was feeling, she just kept drinking, knowing how much she was putting her life at risk by doing so. You know, professional psychologists would say that that is parasuicidal behavior.
1: She had basically drank herself to death with a couple of bottles of vodka. And when it happened, nobody was terribly surprised because we could see that she was on the road to ruin.
0: Remember what Michael Owen said about moon cycles?
3: So age 27 to 54 is all about death and change.
0: So perhaps none of the deaths of 27 Club members, with the possible exception of Jimi Hendrix, came as a surprise. Shocking and tragic, but not surprising. But is there a reason why they all died at 27 beyond simple coincidence? Is 27 an age at which self-destructiveness, compounded by vulnerability, despair, and stress, is liable to come to a head? And if it is, why do athletes, who also tend to peak around 27, not have a 27 club? For elite athletes who hope to turn 27 during an Olympic year, competing on the biggest stage coincides right when their ability is at its apex. But if athletes hit their peak by around then, that means they also start their decline shortly afterward. And they live in their own pressure cooker, subjected to relentless scrutiny, measuring, comparing, their every misstep picked apart and criticized by coaches, fans, and media alike. And in sports like boxing, football, or even downhill skiing, there's the ever-present danger of career-ending injury or even death. And yet, athletes don't tend to drift into substance abuse, self-destruct, or die at a young age. At least not the same way so many music stars have. They typically keep at it until the toll of age or injuries makes it impossible to compete anymore.
1: Because they have spent their entire lives looking after their body. They know what's good for them and what's not good for them. And it doesn't mean that they're not going to go through a mental crisis where, okay, I'm too old to do what I've been doing my entire life. But I am not going to give up on my body and everything that I have done to turn me into an elite human being as far as athletic prowess is concerned.
2: Elite sports people, they've got a massive amount of scaffolding around them. They've got their coaches, their masseurs, their physiotherapists, their sports psychologists, you know, their peers. Whereas it's just anything goes in pop music.
0: Contrast that with classical music. Professional classical musicians typically have much longer careers than pop and rock musicians.
2: A lot of pop musicians don't have the sustainable training that classical musicians have. It's a very intense period of preparing your instrument, whether it's the voice, the violin, you know, the trumpet. There's a very long period of mastering your art. Whereas with some of these popular musicians, they've got natural talent, but many of them have never had professionals teaching them how to sing and how to breathe and how to preserve their voice. So often their performance is more insecure because they're relying on gut instinct and raw talent.
1: Professional athletes, professional musicians, mathematicians are like thoroughbred racehorses. They're good for a couple of years, and hopefully they earn everything that they're owed, everything that they're due in that couple of years, because it's going to end. And when it ends, you're on your own, and you have to find something else to do.
0: But star athletes do have exit ramps into other careers within sports. They can become coaches, scouts, commentators, or move into sports management. And mathematicians, of course, can teach long after they've made their breakthroughs. But pop and rock stars? What future do they have after music?
1: Well, that's the problem. They can become producers. They can reconcile to themselves to the fact that they're not going to have any more hits. So they play the casino circuit, going back and replaying their greatest hits from their career. Or they just disappear. I mean, I know of certain musicians who have decided that they don't want anything to do with the music industry anymore. Those people have, I think, a really good attitude about what they did and where they're going. This isn't going to happen for me anymore. I'm going to have to reinvent myself. And anybody who's gone through any sort of life crisis knows that reinventing yourself is hard, especially if it's the only thing you've ever done as a late teen and early adult. You don't know any other lifestyle. You may not, for example, have ever had to write a check for rent because you had people to look after that.
0: It can seem like we're cruising until we hit our late 20s, when we have to start reckoning with the realities of getting older. But as Maria Westerstahl found in her research, age isn't necessarily destiny if you follow a few simple and by now familiar guidelines.
4: When we're around age 27, it seems like the lifestyle hasn't affected our performance as much. But as we reach the peak and start to decline, the lifestyle seems to have more and more impact on the fitness. We found that physical activity, of course, keeps you biologically younger, not drinking alcohol and no smoking. And we put so many variables into this analysis, and what fell out was the exercise, and no alcohol, no smoking.
0: By comparison, classical musicians have more in common with elite athletes than they do with popular music stars, even though they face many of the same pressures.
2: And so musicians are under an enormous pressure to do very well every time they perform. And this creates quite a lot of hyper-arousal and possible distress. And so at any given time, there are about 30% of professional musicians taking some form of medication to manage their anxiety. And the most popular one is beta blockers. And then I started to think, well, professional classical musicians tend not to be heroin addicts or cocaine addicts, or, you know, they're not smoking weed all night. So they are very different to popular musicians.
0: The conclusion seems inescapable. It's just harder to live a happy, healthy life in the popular music industry. Its pitfalls are tied too intimately to its rewards.
2: And for some of these young people, it's impossibly anxiety producing. And so the substance abuse starts, you know, the uppers and the downers. Then they don't eat properly and they take hours to come down after a concert, and their sleep patterns are destroyed. Before long, they're so dysregulated and so substance affected that their overall body systems start to fail.
0: Add to that being surrounded by enablers who indulge their worst excesses and self-destructive behaviors.
2: You know, just thinking of Michael Jackson, for example, he had this sycophantic physician who was pumping anesthetic level medication into him because his body was so dysregulated that he was a complete insomniac. So he wasn't properly managed medically, and you can say that for a lot of these pop musicians.
0: Such as Amy Winehouse. But I
2: And there's a good example of someone who didn't have anyone looking out for her best interest, including her father, who was quite predatory from a financial perspective, and he would force her to go on stage when she was in no fit state to do so. And many musicians' lives are ended through accidental or deliberate overdoses of a whole range of substances, which we don't see in classical musicians. So the overall effect is that the lifespan of popular musicians is about 20 years less than the general population matched for age and sex.
0: Think about that. The lifespan of pop musicians being about 20 years less than the general population. You wouldn't expect such a stark difference in life expectancy even in notoriously high-risk professions like coal mining or deep-sea diving.
3: I remember feeling, when I heard that Hendrix had died, a kind of longing for what have we missed? And so we're left with the feeling of a great waste of human brilliance, of human talent, and the sadness and the grief associated with that.
0: The members of the 27 Club were generational, original, wholly singular talents, which made them both more iconic and more vulnerable. Two qualities that, in the end, made them more than rock stars. It made them mythic. Supernovas who died at 27. And that makes 27 a paradox. It's a number of myth-making. It can be a lucky number for an athlete or an unlucky number for a pop musician. Yet, it's also a number of verifiable patterns. And it can also confound the wishful thinking of pattern seekers. Number 27 on the Blue Jays, Vlad Guerrero Jr., is having the least productive season of his career at the age of 27. And here is the brute reality of 27. It can be a year of great turbulence and change, a hump that must be gotten over to reap the fruits of a thriving adulthood. The human body really does start its long, slow decline around 27. And for all the seismic changes the music industry has undergone in the past 15 years, young pop stars really do still get overwhelmed by fame and pressure, and some still die right around the age of 27.

0: Special thanks to Michael Owen, Maria Westerstall, Diana Kenny, Alan Cross, and David Owoshiga. And thank you to CBC Kitchener. This episode was produced by Chris Wadskow. Technical production, Emily Caravasio. Our web producer is Lisa Ayuso. Senior producer, Nicola Lukšić. Greg Kelly is the executive producer of Ideas. And I'm Nala Ayed.
1: Terry, why do gas station prices always include decimal points? 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
2: Let's get Mikey. 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He hates everything.
1: And Terry, what's your favorite Beatles song? It's all right. You have questions, Terry O'Reilly has answers. 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
7: This is World Report. Good morning. I'm Marcia Young. A building collapses in Caracas, Venezuela. The city was rocked by its most powerful earthquakes in over a century. At least 164 people are dead and nearly 1,000 others injured. The back-to-back quakes were 7.2 and 7.5 magnitudes yesterday evening. Emergency teams are rushing to the coastal disaster zone. Dozens of buildings are pancaked. Joining us now from Bogota, Colombia, is reporter Cody Weddle. Cody, what are you learning about the scale of these rescue operations right now?
8: Well, I know that that is the main focus right now for these crews in Venezuela. We know that dozens of buildings have collapsed, both in the capital of Caracas and on the coast, the town and state of La Guaira, which is on the coast. Acting President Delcy Rodriguez has said that is the most affected area. We have seen videos emerging on social media of crews attempting to locate these folks. We have seen them communicating with some people who are trapped inside. We have seen some people being removed from that rubble alive. So we do believe there are a large number of people buried under these buildings that have collapsed. So that clearly is the main focus right now for the authorities in Venezuela.
7: How is the current Venezuelan administration navigating this humanitarian response and cooperating with international partners like Washington during what is a really complex domestic political transition?
8: Right. Venezuela has been through nearly a decade of both political and economic crises. So I think there's no doubt that that has affected all areas of society, including undoubtedly disaster response. We already know Delcy Rodriguez plans to accept a loan of $200 million from the IMF to begin rebuilding infrastructure that are affecting roads and transport options. We also know that the main international airport in Caracas, the Simón Bolívar International Airport, has been affected. So countries and governments around the world are offering support. The challenge here will be getting those resources into the country as quickly as possible, because again, we know there are people, there are many people trapped under rubble at this point.
7: Thank you so much, Cody.
8: Thank you.
7: Freelance reporter Cody Weddle in Bogota, Colombia. Washington is deploying humanitarian relief following the quakes in Venezuela. Acting Venezuelan President Delcy Rodriguez has already spoken by phone with officials.

0: The first transport planes are preparing to leave. U.S. Secretary of State Marco Rubio details the initial phase of the U.S. operation.
1: We're already deploying search and rescue teams from Fairfax County, Virginia, and Los Angeles. There'll be some others we'll add. That's their most immediate need right now, is search and rescue efforts. They have a bunch of collapsed buildings, and so they'll need a lot of help in terms of digging through that.
0: Washington is also rushing medical supplies and heavy machinery directly into the hardest hit areas. One in 10 patients is spending more than 14 hours in emergency rooms. And a new report from the Canadian Institute for Health Information says it is the worst for those needing a hospital bed. Jennifer LaGrassa reports.
2: I mean, I don't feel like I can rely on it.
3: Maureen Armstrong's elderly mom is currently in a Windsor, Ontario emergency room. She's been there for more than 48 hours. The wait, something they've come to expect.
2: Only thing worse, so...
3: And that's the case across the country.
4: The length of time they're spending in the emergency department has increased.
3: Cheryl Chewy is the director of health system analytics at the Canadian Institute for Health Information. Her latest report finds that of 1.8 million Canadians who went to the ER and needed to be admitted between 2024 and 2025, 1 in 10 spent 48 hours in the emergency department. That's worse compared to 2018 to 2019, when 1 in 10 Canadians spent 36 hours.
5: That makes it more likely that you would die.
3: Michael Herman is an emergency room doctor in Ottawa. He points to research that finds patients who have to stay overnight don't receive optimal care.
5: You know, emergency departments are designed for brief episodic care.
3: This bottleneck at the ER is a system-wide issue compounded by short staffing and more patients with complex conditions. Experts say solutions start before patients arrive at the ER, including adding more family doctors in the community and freeing up spaces in long-term care homes.
2: I saw her this morning and she was almost to tears.
3: But for people like Armstrong and her 81-year-old mom, those changes can't come fast enough. Jennifer LaGrassa, CBC News, Windsor, Ontario.
0: A U.S.-based company is questioning Ottawa's decision to go with a Swedish aircraft over an American one. Prime Minister Mark Carney has started contract talks with Saab's GlobalEye. But a rival bidder from the U.S. argues that its product would create thousands of Canadian jobs. The CBC's Murray Brewster has more.
6: We were quite surprised.
7: Rich Foster, vice president of L3Harris Canada, on the Carney government's recent decision to suspend regular procurement rules and negotiate directly with Swedish aircraft maker Saab to buy that company's early warning plane, the GlobalEye.
6: We had been anticipating that an RFI was coming out and that a competition would ensue that would uncover all of the facts necessary for Canada to make an informed decision.
7: L3Harris, an American company, was prepared to pitch its surveillance plane, the Aeris-X, when the government abruptly announced at the end of May it was going to negotiate a contract with Saab. Foster says his company respects the decision and is ready should talks fail. What's significant here is, unlike the submarine bids, which are about to be unveiled, Ottawa did not ask rival aircraft makers what kind of surveillance planes they could provide. It's called a request for information. Ottawa simply chose the GlobalEye. Defense expert Wendy Gilmore says the government promised to speed up procurement.
8: In a perfect world, would you go out to industry and compete everything? Sure, but then you are accepting significant risk in schedule and possibly also in cost.
7: Legislation to give the government more latitude to ignore the rules and speed up defense procurement is still before the House of Commons. It's not expected to pass until the fall. Murray Brewster, CBC News, Ottawa.
0: It's going to be another sweltering day across parts of Western Europe. France has been hit by the hardest in this extreme heat wave. Temperatures in some areas have surpassed 45 degrees Celsius so far. More than 40 deaths have been attributed to the heat in that country. And the mayor of Paris says the numbers are expected to rise.
9: Oui, il y en a. Évidemment, la mortalité est en hausse, mais c'est pas à moi de communiquer là-dessus.
0: Emmanuel Grégoire is now warning people that by 11:30 a.m. local time, some parts of France will register about 37 degrees Celsius. Tens of thousands of people are still without power. The UK and Spain are also experiencing record-breaking heat. The heat wave has forced schools to close, with major cities under rare heat alerts. It's graduation week for many grade 12 students across Canada. Deanna Sumanak-Johnson explains that as some of them head to university in the fall, there is concern about whether sky-high grades were justly earned.
10: I feel like the teachers kind of feel a little bit of guilt.
11: As she heads to university in the fall, Guelph, Ontario High School grad Mabel Winter worries that, like many of her peers, she benefited from the practice of so-called grade inflation.
10: In my favorite class, actually, I finished with a 96, and I'm kind of like, did I actually deserve that? Because everybody else in the class also has a similar grade.
11: Louis Volante, a professor in the Department of Education at Brock University, says the practice of awarding students 90% plus marks in the final year of high school really sped up during the pandemic, when school boards decided to mark more leniently or omit exams, all in an attempt to compensate for the overall disruptions to student learning.
12: Some programs in universities now have as many as 30, 40, even 50% of their incoming class has a 95% average or higher.
11: Volante says the practice harms students in the long run.
12: And then they're in university first year, and they go from a 95% to a 60% or even lower than that. So it's a psychological shock.
11: For their part, some Canadian institutions have started applying different criteria, like entrance interviews and evaluations of the student's whole profile, to get a better sense of the person behind the near-perfect average. Deanna Sumanak-Johnson, CBC News, Toronto.
0: That is the latest national and international news from World Report News Anytime, cbcnews.ca. I'm Marcia Young.
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0: On Monday morning, a 25-year-old man opened fire in Montreal, prompting a shootout that left three people dead: a police officer, a civilian bystander, and the gunman. A few hours later, police found a manifesto written by the shooter. It's 104 pages, and it contains a laundry list of grievances: capitalism, Zionists, rap music, pornography. But above all else, it looks like the work of someone who spent a lot of time in the world of incels. The incel, or involuntary celibate, movement was born online but can spill into real-world violence. In 2018, a self-described incel named Alec Manassian drove a van into a crowd of pedestrians in Toronto, killing 11 people. 2 years later, a 17-year-old stabbed a woman with a sword at a Toronto spa, which a judge deemed an incel-inspired act of terrorism. Ellie Reeve has spent the better part of a decade trying to understand the world of incels. She's a correspondent for CNN and author of Black Pill: How I Witnessed the Darkest Corners of the Internet Come to Life, Poison Society, and Capture American Politics. She joins me now to try and understand why some men are drawn to this movement and why it keeps leading to violence. Ellie, thanks so much for coming onto the show. It's really great to have you.
1: Well, thanks for having me.
0: So you have been covering the world of incels for years now, really. You've spoken to them, you've spent time in their chat rooms. And just like, what was your reaction when you heard about this attack and read the shooter's manifesto?
1: My first reaction was one that I share with a lot of people who've covered internet extremism over the last 10 years, which is, I can't believe this is still relevant. Because at the time when you first started uncovering it, it seemed so crazy and so strange, and it was actually very difficult to get people to pay attention to it. And now our reward or punishment for having the foresight to look into this stuff is that it just keeps being relevant. And it's just like, I can't believe this is happening again.
0: You know, I want to come back to that idea with you towards the end of the conversation. But let's spend a little bit more time now kind of interrogating what this guy seemed to believe as sort of detestable as it is. You know, like I mentioned off the top, there are a lot of different grievances in this manifesto, and I'm wary of reading too much into it. But the one thing I kept seeing kind of over and over again was this word hypergamy. And what does that word mean?
1: Hypergamy became popularized in sort of extremist online spaces more than 10 years ago as the idea that women want to sleep with the highest status male available. So there's this idea that like men will sleep with anyone, but women want the most high status male, the richest, the best looking, etc. And so what that has meant is that the top 20% of attractive men are having sex with all the women. And so that means the bottom 80% and definitely the bottom 20% of men have no available romantic partners. Mm-hmm. And what's interesting about this manifesto is all that stuff came in the form of very crude memes. These ideas all developed on sites like 4chan, WizardChan, more than 10 years ago. And what this manifesto does is try to intellectualize them. You know, like often the process we see is like some very like sophisticated piece of political philosophy boiled down into like a meme, a slogan on an image. This is the opposite, is taking the slogan and the image and these like crude drawings of like hot girls and guys get, you know, having sex with each other and tries to intellectualize it.
0: And this term hypergamy, what's the significance of it to like the broader incel community?
1: It speaks to their idea of the inherent nature of women as like untrustworthy and governed by emotional and instinctual impulses that they can't control.
0: The manifesto blames a whole bunch of different things for society's downfall: women, Zionists, trans people, capitalism, pornography. Like, is there a through line that ties all of this stuff together, or do you read it as completely incoherent?
1: No, this is just like the opposite of a distillation of 10 years of like far right internet culture. He has not done anything new. This kind of melding of all this different stuff. This has been done before. This you can find in sort of the collective hive mind of 4chan that I spent many, many hours like reading. Ultimately, yes, they put the blame at the foot of women, that they believe that women like evolved to not be able to think that well and to be conformists. And can I just like explain like some of these memes? Okay, so like there was a longstanding meme about women called Alpha for Beta Bucks. Mm-hmm. The idea is that women in this hypergamous drive will sleep with all these like hot, like frat dudes, like the jocks, you know, whatever, the guy who made fun of you in high school. And then as they approach 30 and are starting to become ugly in this view, they seek out a beta male. That's the beta bucks, right? So they marry a poor, downtrodden, hardworking beta male who has like made his career and now has a nice income. They get with this beta male. They don't want to have sex with them. And then after a couple of years, they divorce him and take half his money. And you can actually find an intellectualized version of this inside this manifesto. Like he uses like longer words, you know, he has footnotes, but it's the same idea.
2: And I guess the shooter appears to have targeted ILO, the parent company of Pornhub, which is the largest porn site in the world. So given what you just said, does that surprise you?
1: No, there's long been this idea that porn, not everyone just ascribes to the like conspiracy theory that like it is intentional or that it's being done by Jews, which is another common conspiracy theory. But yes, there's this idea that porn is degrading men, making them like easy to manipulate automatons who will like do their wage slave jobs and live in misery, but not be able to better themselves.

0: you know, most men rejected by women don't kill people, right? Most people who even kind of identify as incels, I mean, this shooter didn't even self-identify as such, but they don't commit acts of violence. But in this incel world, like, I know that violence is manifested a lot. And just tell me more about that.
1: Well, so for one thing, they might complain bitterly about women, but if you look at this manifesto as well as Elliot Rodger's manifesto, who in 2014, his mass killings in Isla Vista, California, sort of drew all this attention to incels. Like, there's so much written about men.
2: As we come on the air this morning, new details emerging about the deadly rampage near a California college. 10 minutes of terror when 22-year-old suspect Elliot Rodger opened fire, triggering a deadly chase with police. In this disturbing video, Rodger called it a day of retribution.
1: They feel very bad that men, and particularly high status men, don't regard them well. They like are looking for women as a way to give them a way into society, to be a person of good standing, to be squared away. Within these communities, you know, I spent a long time, actually I've now known them about 10 years, talking to a group of incels I met who spent all their time in a Discord chat room just talking about this. And they talk about it over and over and over again and how miserable it is.
3: Before we came here, I told you to just be yourself. And you said that was a joke.
4: The joke was like, you know, he's some skinny loser and Chad does something awesome. And he goes, hey, man, how do you do it? And the guy, Chad, just goes, just be yourself, man. Chad doesn't realize that, you know, his good looks or his muscles or his financial status or social status are what get and make him successful and what get him friends. He doesn't realize that.
1: When I first interviewed this guy in 2018, he said six of his friends had died by suicide. And the crazy part of it is, like, they're so used to talking about it. They, like, when they say that to you, they don't even say it. Like, it's this horrible, like, shocking thing. They're like, oh yeah, so-and-so killed themselves.
0: How do you think sort of these dark conversations that they're having online, and then also I know they talk about violence in like a pretty meme-y and jokey way a lot.
5: Ellie, I'm going to firebomb multiple government buildings, Ellie. My name is Spaft, S-P-A-F-T. I live in the United Kingdom. Within the next few months, I'm going to firebomb the cities. Remember that. And if you don't report me to the police, it's on your conscience, honey.
4: That's a kind of sarcastic bit.
0: Like, how does that turn into real violence outwardly against also like other people?
1: So what people who have lived in these forums and chat rooms tell me is that you have to build up this thick wall of irony as self-defense. And so you never quite know if someone is serious or not, or if someone's joking or not. So like these incels told me they would joke about going ER, as in going Elliot Rodger or committing a mass murder event. But they never knew for sure if someone was going to do that. There's just this like unreality and like video game aspect to that their life takes on. Like one incel told me that, you know, he lived in Florida, really close to the beach, and he never left his apartment. He was like always online. And one time he had gone to the beach and he was staring out at the waves at sunset. And he had the thought, you know, this is beautiful, but I would like it better if it were on my computer screen.
0: You know, I'm struck by the empathy that you seem to have for some of these men in this community, considering the fact that you are a young woman and just all the kind of vile stuff that is directed towards, well, people like us. And I'm just curious,
1: oh, yeah,
0: like where that comes from.
1: I mean, I have been sent a drawing of myself naked with a gun to my head. But that's not the guy I like chose to interview and get to know. I mean, it's everyone wants to tell their story. And once you start listening to them, it's like a lot of them are smart and funny. And it's just like, dude, just go outside, like go in the real world and you'll see like this isn't real. All this stuff is an illusion. But I mean, once you get to know like people, like, you have to grapple with their humanity, even people who've done horrible things. And obviously, I condemn those things. It's terrible. And another part of it is, like, how can we prevent people from slipping into this? Like, how can we prevent them from doing violence? And I don't totally have the answer.
0: Is there, like, a typical way in which a young man would fall into this kind of subculture?
1: The pattern I see over and over again, they either have a bad relationship with their father in that their father is very remote and ignores them, or is it like mean? Then the second one I always see is being bullied in school. And so I would go on these incel forums and read these stories about things that had happened to these kids when they're, you know, 13, 14, and it's horrible. And then you read the next post and it's like some horrific, barbaric, misogynist rant. And then another element is whether there is actually any medical diagnosis or not, many identify as autistic. Like, even some have been diagnosed that I've interviewed, but some have not been, and they just kind of identify with it online. It's like an idea that they are very, very smart and they can understand the world, but they don't have the social skills to function in it. And that if society were organized in a way that truly rewarded human greatness to like the extent that it deserved, then they would be higher in the rankings. They would be able to attract more beautiful women.
0: You've embedded yourself with the alt-right as well, but you've said that while that movement has sort of lost steam, the incel community has only grown. And just why do you think that is? And I think it might be surprising for some people to hear that you think the alt-right movement has lost steam, because they do feel so omnipresent right now, right? I'm thinking of like Nick Fuentes.
1: Sure. Nick Fuentes. But like the alt-right as it was, like, doesn't exist. And all of the main leaders in it are either out, they've converted their politics, like they've retired, or they've been indicted. Nick Fuentes was like maybe a teenager when he was at Charlottesville.
6: Violent clashes broke out in Charlottesville as thousands of white nationalists took to the streets. A car plowed into a crowd of counter-protesters. The city's mayor says at least one person is dead.
1: So he was certainly not a big leader in the movement at the time. They all describe it as dead. They were, after Charlottesville, they were like doxxed, kicked off social media. Like, it became difficult to make any money online to, you know, these companies like PayPal and Stripe prevented them from being able to process credit card payments. So, and they also kind of felt foolish. You know, they went too far. The goofy, like, swastika, Hitler heiling stuff is too foreign and remote to go very far in America. Mm. But many of their ideas have succeeded, you know, like bans on immigration, a moratorium on immigration. I see the American Department of Homeland Security's Twitter account sometimes makes references that are to alt-right memes.
0: Right. I mean, you certainly see a lot of this stuff permeate through X.
1: But
0: please go on. I'm so interested.
1: Well, most of those guys are like, I mean, they're like literally are on podcast bitterly saying like, I invented these ideas. Like, why am I not successful? We invented liking Russia. Mm-hmm. We invented this stuff. But the incels, these are guys who spend 18 hours online at a time, 2 days on time at a time online, and they are analyzing mainstream culture and looking for soft spots, places to attack contradictions. And it's like this big hive mind, and they've come up with all these different, very catchy, very clever ways of referring to things that the people have, like, normal people have now adopted. You know, just the term maxing, like looks maxing and all that. Like, regular people use that all the time.
0: Yeah.
1: I see Elon Musk talking about, you know, clown world this. And, you know, it's all of these memes have come from these guys who, like, it's like an alternative culture that you don't get in trouble for appropriating. Because one, they're anonymous, and two, they're just largely white guys.
0: You know, I mentioned the Toronto van attack in 2018 when Alec Manassian drove his van into a crowd of pedestrians in Toronto and killed 11 people.
7: I thought I was like accepting it pretty well in the beginning, but these days I think it's harder for me to actually think and accept the fact
0: that he was motivated by notoriety. And I do wonder, are we putting too much stock into this? Like, if the same could be true of this Montreal shooting, is there a risk of like ascribing too much of this real world violence to the incel movement? Or do you think no?
1: I read the judge's ruling and I disagree with her analysis, although not her decision to punish Manassian. We want to believe they don't really believe this. They can't possibly actually believe this. But if you go and watch Alec Manassian's police interrogation, which is on YouTube, he believes it. There is an element of people living in this world in between sincerity and irony, of it being a joke, but also real. But at the end of the day, if you believe it enough to drive a van into people for it, like, you believe it enough. Like, I just don't know how much more proof you have to offer besides like actually killing people for this cause.
0: That was part of my conversation with Ellie Reeve, a CNN correspondent and the author of Black Pill. If you want to listen to the full episode, you can find Front Burner wherever you get your podcasts or on YouTube. I'm Jamie Poisson. Thanks so much for listening.

0: Good morning, I'm Drew Karakis. It's 14 degrees with the sun rising in Vancouver. The Vancouver Fraser Port Authority says it will move ahead with plans to dredge part of Burrard Inlet after receiving federal regulatory approval. It will deepen the channel to allow tankers to fully load with oil from the Trans Mountain Pipeline Terminal. As John Bailon reports, the Port Authority says the work will support Prime Minister Mark Carney's goal of doubling Canadian oil exports to non-U.S. markets over the coming decade.
1: The Port Authority says dredging near Second Narrows will increase the port's capacity and supply chain efficiency. It points out current restrictions to how deep a vessel can sink into the water prevents ships from loading more fully. On Wednesday, the authority said in a statement that the federal regulatory approval came from Fisheries and Oceans Canada, and that go-ahead includes more than 100 conditions to avoid or offset potential negative effects on fish and habitat. It also says those conditions were informed by First Nation consultation. Work to deepen the channel is expected to start in September. The port says next steps include completing a navigation risk assessment and reviewing procedures to ensure fully loaded ships can safely transit the waterway. John Bailon, CBC News, Vancouver.
0: It's been a little more than 2 weeks since Metro Vancouver introduced Stage 3 water restrictions around the region, but water usage remains relatively high. Officials with Metro Vancouver are reminding residents and businesses to try to conserve as much as possible. Linda Parkinson is the director of the region's Water Services Department.
2: So the good news is we're staying under the limit. The more concerning news is that the system has to work very, very hard to do that. You know, we're turning on pumps we wouldn't usually this early in the year. It's taking much longer to fill reservoirs. So we're starting to see the impacts of that system having to work harder.
0: Parkinson says under Stage 3 restrictions, lawn sprinkling is prohibited, as is using water to wash down surfaces like sidewalks and driveways. It's also forbidden to fill or top up pools and hot tubs. A BC man charged with second-degree murder is expected to deliver closing arguments for himself at his trial in Kamloops today. Vitaly Stefanski is accused of killing his ex-wife, Tatiana Stefanski, near Lumbee 2 years ago. He's representing himself after ending his relationship with his defense counsel. A so-called friend of the court will assist him with legal procedures, but will not provide Stefanski with any legal advice. Yesterday, Crown prosecutors presented their closing statements, arguing forensic evidence and the timeline of events prove beyond a reasonable doubt that Stefanski killed his former partner. Stefanski testified earlier the victim grabbed his knife and stabbed herself. Students at an elementary school in Merritt will be attending classes for the last time today. The school is closing because of declining enrollment in the region. Jennifer Norwell reports.
3: We're really happy that we are able to actually kind of

0: send the school off in a really good way.
1: Chelsea Warren has two children that attend Colletville, and she's a volunteer with the PAC. The last day of the school's more than 60-year history will be marked with drumming, face painting, and snow cones.
0: That kind of last walkthrough to say goodbye and, you know, say thank you to the space.
1: The school board decided to close the school after months of consultation. Declining enrollment meant the school district was using savings to pay for day-to-day operations. Board Chair Gordon Swan says students will go to a nearby school where they'll be able to keep the French immersion program going.
2: We'll have a start up in the new school. The school was renamed, so it's now Ecole Merritt Central Elementary.
1: He now worries about future enrollment.
2: If we keep losing 50 kids a year over 4 years, that's another 200 children that potentially could be another school. That's a big concern for us.
1: Colletville had 112 students this school year. Jennifer Norwell, CBC News, Kamloops.
3: And it wasn't the outcome many fans were hoping for on the pitch at BC Play Stadium yesterday, but many say they are proud of the Canadian men's national soccer team all the same. Canada's loss to Switzerland means Canada finished second in Group B behind the Swiss. A win or a tie would have clinched top spot and the right to play their knockout round of 32 match at home in Vancouver. Instead, the Canadian men will travel to Los Angeles for a match on Sunday against South Africa. Alex Ho is with the Voyageurs fan club.
4: We just move on. You know, we'll go to LA and we'll do our best, and it'd be a tough game there on Sunday. But I think we'll put in a strong performance, and you know, I think Canadian soccer doesn't do things the easy way. So if it means that we go to LA, you know, we have to play probably South Korea. That's going to be 99% South Korean in that stadium. And if it means that we go to Houston next, we go to Houston.
3: The matchup for Sunday's game was a bit of a surprise. It appeared more likely Canada would face the team from South Korea. But last night there was a stunning upset with South Africa beating South Korea 1-0 to claim second spot in Group A. It's 5:35 now, and that's the CBC Local News.
5: Drew Karakas, thank you so much, and a very good Thursday morning to you. I'm Stephen Quinn. This is the early edition on CBC Radio 1. Thank you so much for being along with us on this Thursday morning. Not a bad one out there. Change in the weather, though, and Amy will be by with everything you need to know in just a second. Coming up in this hour, an almost exact replica of a 16th century Spanish galleon is taking shape in the Basque Country. And they have Canada to thank for it. We're going to take you on board the San Juan in just a couple of minutes. That and much more coming your way in our first half hour. Right now, Amy is here with traffic and weather. Good morning to you.
6: Good morning. Happy Thursday.
5: And a happy Thursday to you. A little bit of a change out there this morning.
6: Change is the coming. Yes, I'll get to that in a second. Right now, we do have a problem in Vancouver. It's a fire on Granville Street near 49th. So that's impacting traffic in both directions. I would just stick to Oak to avoid any delays. Elsewhere, we're looking fairly good for all the major routes. Volume is still, at this point, very light, no matter where you're traveling. A busy start to the BC ferries with a one sailing wait to Wasson to Swartz Bay. And, of course, Pacific Boulevard still closed from Cambie to Carroll. And Granville closed from Davie to Georgia. We will see increasing cloud today. High of 21, dropping down to 14 overnight. We'll see periods of rain developing overnight. They'll stick around throughout the day tomorrow. A little windy at times with a high of 17. Clouds and showers for Saturday with a high of 20. We see a brief return of the sunshine on Sunday with a mix of sun and cloud, and then back to cloudy skies on Monday and a high of 19. I'll be back with another look coming up in about 10 minutes.
5: Amy, thank you so much. It is 5:37 on the early edition on CBC Radio 1. 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Well, Canada had a narrow 2-1 loss against Switzerland yesterday afternoon. They are not out of the World Cup. Canada, in fact, finished second in Group B, which means they'll be traveling to Los Angeles for their next match on Sunday. And for some post-game analysis and a look at the challenge ahead, CBC spoke with Colin Miller. He was part of the 1986 World Cup squad. He's also a former men's national team captain and interim head coach.
7: You could feel the tension in the air as the game progressed. We were two goals down against a very good Switzerland team, a team that's ranked 19th in FIFA. They've been traditionally very, very good at World Cups and, of course, the Euros. So it was no surprise to me that this would be easily Canada's most difficult opponent to this point. I actually thought we were a wee bit conservative, to be honest with you. I'd like to have seen us been a little bit more aggressive. I know that Jesse Marsh had wanted us to be more aggressive, certainly in pressing. That's one of the traditions of the the Canadian national team is that we press the ball higher up the field. And I thought we gave Switzerland a little bit too much luxury to play at times. You know, I think overall, probably a fair result would have been the 2-1 win for Switzerland. I know I'm not going to win many fans by saying that, but I just thought that on the day, Switzerland was slightly better than Canada, you know, completed more passes, all that technical jargon that we come up with nowadays. But I just thought overall, Switzerland slightly edged it. We've now gone into the next round of the World Cup. No Canadian team has ever done that or got close to that. So we have to be very positive in our approach on the weekend. And I don't see any reason why, if we sort of let the shackles loose here a little bit and let the guys go a little bit, I think we could cause any team in the world problems. But we have to be brave going forward. We have to be very committed to everything that Jesse Marsh believes in as our coach, and the guys fulfill what we expect. But there's no question, every game now gets tougher, gets to be Switzerland or better. So we have to be better, and the guys are capable of a better performance than they showed for spells. Not all the entire game. We weren't awful, but it was just, I thought it was kind of flat given the occasion, the wonderful support behind the team. And then we just wait and see who the opponent is. Jesse Marsh will have done his homework on the what ifs, if you like, the what if this happens, what if that happens. So we will be well prepared for sure about the next opponent. But it's just getting down there, getting the guys away from this pressure, which is a great thing as well. You know, when you're playing at home and everywhere you go, it's just see Canadian jerseys. There is something positive about going away from home and just being able to sort of switch off a little bit in terms of the preparation. So that's how I would look at it as the manager of the team. Mm-hmm. It's just making sure the guys are in the right frame of mind.
5: That is Colin Miller, and he was part of the 1986 World Cup squad and is a former Canadian men's national team captain and interim head coach. Canada now gets 3 days of rest before their round of 32 game in Los Angeles on Sunday. They will be facing South Africa. It's 20 minutes before 6 o'clock on the early edition on CBC Radio 1. Boat builders in Spain are close to completing a piece of Canadian history. They have built an exact replica of a Spanish galleon that once sailed to Canada to hunt whales. Now, the project is rebuilding connections that were first made 500 years ago. And Peter Cowan was recently in Spain checking out the ship, and he joins us now. Peter, good morning to you.
8: Good morning, Stephen.
5: Tell us more about this ship.
8: Well, I want you to close your eyes and picture Spanish galleon, because that image you have in your mind is probably pretty close to what the ship looks like. It's 28 meters long, so over 50 feet. It has three masts, and it's all made of wooden planks along the side. It's tied up in the harbor in Pasea, which is a small town on the north coast of Spain in the Basque Country. Picture rolling hills with those red tile roofs. It's been a center for shipbuilding for centuries. And over the past decade, they have been building this ship by hand using traditional techniques. It's an exact replica of a ship called the San Juan that in the 1560s sailed to what is now Canada in search of whales. At that time, whale oil was very valuable in Europe. The Basques were businessmen, so they'd come over for the summers, gather up as much whale oil as they can, hunting tens of thousands of whales, and then brought it back to sell it in Europe. But creating this ship has been a lifelong dream for Xavier Agote, who's a shipbuilder in the Basque Country. And he's created a whole cultural factory where they use traditional techniques to build boats. And he brought me into the shipyard where they're still working on the ship. They're transforming oak logs, turning them into yard arms that will hold up the ship's sails on the mast. And when you talk to him, there is a lot of pride in the work they're doing.
9: We are a tiny country, that we were just a very few of us. So I'm very proud of my ancestors. I am, really. And I think that this project is highlighting that genius, you know, is retrieving something that we lost. The best of ourselves, it is represented by the San Juan.
5: It's interesting because you say, you know, picture what you think might be a typical ship or of that era. And it's exactly what I had in my mind. I just looked up Spanish galleon just to make sure I was right. So this culture, though, around boat building, mm-hmm. Why did it fade away?
8: Well, if you go back to the 1500s when the original San Juan was built, in that very same harbor, actually, nobody wrote down any plans. This was just something you learned from your father and you passed it on to your children. So over the years, that knowledge has just kind of disappeared. And with it, the whole knowledge of this whaling industry. Because before the 1970s, the history books just said, yeah, there were some Basques. They came to Canada to fish. They left. But that didn't really sit well with Canadian-British historian Selma Huxley Barcombe, who knew there had to be more to this story. So she moved her family to the Basque country, and she went into church basements and old archives looking at every old document she could find, things like insurance contracts, to try and piece together what was happening. And today, her son Michael Barcombe has continued his late mother's work. He took me into the regional archives in the town of Onati and pulled out this old book from the 1560s. And in that, he flipped to a page that has a power of attorney, and he read me a little bit from it because this was the first document that revealed the secret of the San Juan.
10: The whale oil, grasas de ballena, there are now, that belonged to Ramos de Borda, named the San Juan, which was lost and ran aground loaded with whale oil in the port of Buetes, which is in Terra Nova.
8: And so why was that key detail so important?
10: Well, because it gave the name of a ship, and for secondly, the key in terms of locating it, it gave a port in North America. I mean, that's quite amazing.
8: So they had to figure out, well, where is Buetes in modern-day North America? And it led them to Red Bay in southern Labrador. And they knew they were in the right spot when they came to the beach and found red tiles. So those same red roofing tiles you find in Spain. And when they went under the waters, this is what they found, the wreck of the San Juan. It turns out it was the best preserved 16th century Spanish galleon that had ever been found. And so Parks Canada spent a couple decades cataloging all 3,000 pieces of this ship. And this gave Agote a blueprint that he needed in order to replicate the ship perfectly, down to every single fastener and timber.
11: The passion that the other boat builders have is quite amazing. They showed us some of their techniques and illustration. Yeah, I thought it was pretty amazing, actually, to learn from them as well. In the end, we're all human and we're all on the ocean, so we have so much in common.
8: Now, that's Noah Nukasak, who is from Nain on the north coast of Labrador, and he came as part of the Canadian contingent when I was there at the Maritime Festival in Paseo, because Canada was the guest of honor, recognizing that shared heritage. And he was there to talk about the way he builds kayaks and share some of his traditional knowledge, because part of this story is rebuilding some of these relationships with Indigenous people that first started 500 years ago. When the Basques came to Canada, the relationships varied a lot. So with the Innu, for example, the Europeans wrote that they were quite friendly. They exchanged goods and food, and they helped fish and catch whales. But with other Indigenous groups, it was more hostile. The Basques wrote that the Inuit attacked them with bows and arrows. And when I was talking to the president of Nunatsiavut, which represents Innu in northern Labrador, he said they'd like an apology from the Basque country or Spain for the negative impacts of European contact, things like diseases and alcohol, which still affect Inuit today.
5: Okay. And so what is next for the ship then?
8: Well, this may be one of the most difficult parts of the San Juan story, because Agote plans to sail the ship back to Canada to recreate a voyage that nobody has done for hundreds of years.
10: Getting to Canada is very important for us because we are so grateful that we want to express our gratefulness to all Canadians for such an extraordinary gift that you gave to us. You know, the knowledge that we forgot completely, that we lost from our memory.
8: Before that happens, though, they do have a lot of work. They need to learn to sail this ship.
5: Mm-hmm.
8: And because they want it to be authentic, there's no engine on board. The ropes and sails will all be the way they made them 500 years ago. Even the clothes that the crew are wearing are going to be traditional furs. So there's no Gore-Tex jacket to protect you from the North Atlantic. They hope to complete the voyage in 2028, sailing back to Red Bay. But, Stephen, there is some good news for the whales. Agote told me that they are not recreating that part of the voyage. So they're just going to come home with cultural connections, not whale oil.
5: Here's the thing. The San Juan sank. How dangerous is this?
8: Yeah, that's another part of the voyage that they're not looking to replicate. And Agote says he gets this question a lot. You know, but he said as a sailor, you have to be positive and just kind of focus on trying to achieve your goal. And they are looking for Canadian crew to join this. There'll be about 40 people that'll sail the ship across. So I don't know if you've got some extra vacation time in the summer of 2028, but you could sign up. It'll be about a month and a half, maybe 2 months, I'm told, in order to make the crossing. But it'll certainly be quite the adventure.
5: I hear a great documentary coming from you on that, Peter.
8: Well, I have a great documentary coming up on The National tonight, so you can watch all about the more about the story.
5: All right. Thank you so much. Really appreciate you sharing the story.
8: Well, thanks, Stephen.
5: You take care. Bye-bye.
8: Bye-bye.
5: That is Peter Cowan, senior reporter for Newfoundland and Labrador. You can watch his documentary about the San Juan tonight on The National, or right now on The National's YouTube channel. I meant not just about the ship, but, you know, the whole voyage, the whole long voyage to get it back to North America. That would be worth watching, too. 11 minutes before 6 o'clock on the early edition. Amy's back with traffic and weather.
6: Yeah, we have this trouble spot in Vancouver. It's a structure fire on Granville near 49th, so traffic being impacted in both directions. Unclear if anything's able to get through. I would just stick to Oak Street as an alternate and just avoid any delays. Thankfully, that's really the only delay you are going to find on the roads this morning. Everything's moving along quite smoothly. We'll start to see things building, though, for the Alex Fraser, for the Maryhill Bypass and Highway 1 coming out of Abbotsford. We do have Pacific Boulevard closed, of course, for FIFA between Cambie and Carroll, and Granville Street between Davie and Georgia. We're seeing a change in the weather, too. Some relief from the heat. We'll have increasing cloud today with a high of 21. Very slight chance of some late afternoon showers, but we'll see periods of rain overnight. Periods of rain and windy at times tomorrow with just a high of 17. And clouds and showers for Saturday with a high of 20. I'll have another look before the 6 o'clock news.
5: For those of you who didn't like all that heat and sunshine,
6: you're in for a treat.
5: Exactly. thanks, Amy. 10 minutes before 6 o'clock. Well, inflation is up in Canada. It reached a high last month that we haven't seen since 2023. And that includes the tomato index. The price of tomatoes was up 45.2% annually in May. And now that spike is blamed on tough growing conditions and on U.S. tariffs. The good news is that it is not too late to plant tomatoes if you've got space to grow your own. Liz MacArthur spoke with Joannie Mercier at the Mason Street Farm to get some tips.
12: You said this is the sixth planting or the sixth round of tomatoes you've grown?
13: Yes.
12: Okay.
13: Yeah.
12: How many do you grow each round, do you think?
13: Oh, like thousands. Like the first round is like our biggest round. So we always have like a sale every year that it's our biggest day of the year where all the tomatoes are coming out and we grow like thousands of them. Wow. And yeah, that's definitely like a fun day because there's a huge lineup that goes around the corner, and people get really excited about tomatoes.
12: Okay, so sixth round, we're kind of into the season now. Is it too late for people that want to plant tomatoes?
13: Definitely not, because it's good to have a second succession of tomatoes. So if you plant one succession really early and then you plant a little bit later, and then so you get like continuous harvest throughout the season. And some tomatoes, they keep growing and producing until winter, like until it's too cold, and then they die. So like there's two types of tomatoes. So one that will produce like for a shorter period of time, and then one that will produce forever. So if you have like two sets of tomatoes that have started at different times, then you have a better chance to have as many tomatoes as you want throughout the season.
12: And where's the perfect place to plant the tomatoes in someone's garden?
13: Yeah, so you want to have like a warm spot, like lots of sun. It doesn't like to be too much in the elements, so like something along like a wall is really good because it kind of reflects the heat, so it doesn't like wind, and you want to make sure that you water them at the base so that like the disease don't come up when you water at the base.
12: Oh, interesting. Oh, so if you're getting like the plant itself wet, that's not good for it?
13: Yeah, just like the leaf. You just want to try to keep the leaves as dry as possible.
12: Mm-hmm. Okay. And now there's indeterminate and determinate. What does that mean?
13: So determinate, they're more like bush tomatoes. Mm-hmm. So something that will, you only need like a small cage to kind of keep it upright. And then they will produce a shorter window of time so that it will have like one or two flush of tomatoes. So it's a good plant for like a patio, something that you put in a pot when you have like limited space. Mm-hmm. So indeterminate, they will grow up. So you need high support. Like there's lots of different ways to support them. Lots of people use ropes, but you need to train them up so they don't like kind of have like tendrils like catch on things. Uh-huh. So and then you need to like do a little bit of more pruning so that the energy goes into the fruit and not the leaves.
12: Yeah, how important is the pruning? If you just let it grow wild, is that going to affect your harvest?
13: Yeah, a little bit. You don't have to prune the determinate tomato as much or at all, but when you want a plant to grow up, so you want to give it energy and airflow. It also helps with airflow within the plant. One tip that we give people when they buy tomatoes is to plant them really deep.
12: Oh yeah.
13: So you want to like kind of remove like all the lower leaves, and then you want it to plant really deep so that all of the stem that's in the ground, it's all going to be roots. So it just means that your plant is going to be stronger mm-hmm. in the end. So that more roots means more nutrients mm-hmm. taken by the plant. And then you'll have like a better looking plant and like more fruits. Yeah.
12: And you indicated, so this tomato is about a foot tall and you were at least halfway up showing where it needed to go in.
13: Like as long as you have like these two stems at the top, you know, wow. Like you can plant all the way to here.
12: Yeah, that's a significant amount. And that's going to make a strong tomato plant.
13: Yeah.
12: So there are quite a few varieties here. Do you have a favorite? What do you grow them yourself?
13: I don't grow them myself because we actually like have a farm here mm-hmm. and we can actually have them here. And because I work with plants all day, it's like the last thing I want to do when I get home is like
12: more plants.
13: More plants. Uh-huh. So I like to grow flowers, like something that I don't have to take care of. Mm-hmm. But my favorite, it's the Sangol tomato, and it's most people's favorite because it's so good. Mm-hmm. And it produces a lot, and it's just like a really tasty tomato.
12: It's a cherry tomato?
13: It's a cherry tomato, indeterminate. Mm-hmm. And that's our biggest seller at the nursery. Yeah.
12: So will you do another round of tomatoes this season? Because it looks like, you know, you have a dwindling supply now.
13: Yes, we do. There's one more round of tomato that will come out probably like in a couple of weeks. Tomatoes can grow until November, so if you do plant it in July, you will still have harvest, you know? Mm-hmm. So people, like, they come and just like, oh, I'm so late to plant tomatoes. I'm like, you're not late. Like, you're right on time. Like, of course, it's nice to have a crop that's early, but it's still time to plant tomatoes. It's never too late.
12: I'm sure a lot of people like to hear that. It's never too late.
13: Yeah.
12: It has been, you know, this came out of a story about the cost of tomatoes going up, you know, in supermarkets and difficult growing conditions. I don't know if you've seen that reflected here, if you've seen more people come in looking for tomato plants or other plants.
13: Yeah, well, I mean, like, the cost of everything is going up, and there's definitely been a growth this year. Like, it's definitely our biggest year that since I've been working here, but we do grow every year, but this year has felt extra busy and extra tiring, which is good because it means that people want to grow food, and I think that's really good that people kind of feel a sense of urgency of, you know, what's happening in the world, and I think it's good that people are learning these basic skill that we lost.
5: That is Joannie Mercier with Mason Street Farm in Victoria. And she's sharing some of her tomato growing tips with the CBC's Liz MacArthur. We're about 2.5 minutes before 6 o'clock. You're listening to the Early Edition on CBC Radio 1. If you'd like to share anything this morning with us, you can text us 236-330-2623, 236-330-2623, whether that's a traffic tip for Amy, whether it's some observations on Canada's performance yesterday in its game against Switzerland.

0: Dredging part of Vancouver's Burrard Inlet is expected to begin in September after the Vancouver Fraser Port Authority received the required federal approvals for the work. It will deepen the channel near the Second Narrows to allow oil tankers to take larger loads from the Trans Mountain Pipeline Terminal in Burnaby. More local news at 6:30. Amy Bell has traffic and weather.
1: Thank you, Drew. We are just dealing with a structure fire in Vancouver. It's on Granville Street near 49, so a bit of a delay in both directions. Just head over to Oak Street and avoid any issues. A little busier now on the Mary Hill Bypass as you approach Broadway. Also seeing a few more delays heading up Highway 91 for the Alex Fraser, just from around 72nd. Bit of a change in the weather today. We'll see increasing cloud and a high of 21. Rain arrives overnight, and tomorrow we are in for periods of rain, windy at times, and a high of 17.
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4: This is World Report. Good morning. I'm Marcia Young. People cheering at first responders in Venezuela as they carried an injured man out on a stretcher. Back-to-back earthquakes hit the country's capital, Caracas, last night. The quakes reached 7.2 and 7.5 magnitudes. They are among the worst to strike Venezuela in more than a century. At least 164 people are dead and nearly 1,000 are injured in Caracas alone. But officials say the full scale of the disaster is still unknown. Cody Weddle has our story.
5: Videos from Simón Bolívar International Airport near Caracas show dust pouring through cracks in the ceiling as the building rumbles.
6: Terremoto de alta magnitud.
5: The terminal floor is buried under chunks of concrete and fallen ceiling tiles. Other footage show high-rise apartment buildings completely collapsed.
7: A esta hora, tenemos reportes.
5: Acting President Delcy Rodriguez says authorities are dealing with a mounting casualty count, with mass injuries reported across the capital region. Residents describe a terrifying ordeal. Alejandro Narvaez was on the eighth floor of his apartment building with his mother.
8: I tried to stay calm for her, but in fact, I was really, really worried. We were sitting in the living room. I tried to hold her. I just repeat, calm, calm, calm.
7: Decenas de edificios colapsados.
5: Rodriguez says dozens of buildings have collapsed and crews are working through the night to rescue those trapped beneath the rubble. The coastal region was hit the hardest. Reporter Orle Francamaya visited a local police station where victims were seeking urgent help.
9: Lesiones en las rodillas, cortaduras.
5: He said he is seeing widespread injuries, including severe cuts, head wounds, and broken bones. Cody Weddle for CBC News, Bogota.
4: 1 in 10 Canadian ER patients waits more than 14 hours for care. And a new report from the Canadian Institute for Health Information says it is the worst for people needing a hospital bed. Maureen Armstrong's 81-year-old mother spent more than 2 days stranded in a Windsor, Ontario emergency room this week.
10: Canada, that's supposed to be a healthcare country, that's supposed to take care of their people, and we pay taxes in order to do that. And nobody really minds that too much because we know that we're going to get the care that we deserve, but it's not happening.
4: Healthcare analysts say the delays are a system-wide issue. They say critical nursing shortages and a severe lack of long-term care beds are to blame. Israel is accelerating evictions of Palestinian families in East Jerusalem. The Israeli NGO Ir Amim warns it could lead to the largest expulsion of Palestinians in the occupied territory since 1967. This year alone, 18 families have been evicted from their homes in the basin of the Old City, and several homes are being demolished. Crystal Comansing has more from Jerusalem.
11: School groups and tourists look curiously at demonstrators in Silwan as they pass to enter the City of David, a site dedicated to King David and Jerusalem's ancient history. the history of Palestinians in the area

0: is what demonstrators are trying to highlight and ultimately protect.
1: This house is not the stones for me.
0: Abdel Halim Shaloudi's house backs onto the City of David National Park. It was claimed under Israel's absentee property law.
1: I never knew a house except this one.
0: His parents rented it in 1964. The owner died years ago. The state, he says, ordered him to pay 10 years worth of back rent or leave.
2: It's not the only one. No.
0: Ruud Miram is with the NGO Irmim, one of the rally organizers.
2: It's not for nothing that Silwan specifically is being targeted in such a way, in all sorts of mechanism to displace people and erase the cultural, historical narrative of this area.
0: Her group says 27 other families face evictions in the coming months after exhausting legal avenues. Human Rights Watch recently noted the actions in Silwan, restating a 2024 International Court of Justice advisory opinion that practices, including forcible evictions and extensive demolitions in East Jerusalem, were contrary to Article 49 of the Fourth Geneva Convention.
1: I will walk out of here. I won't crawl.
0: His eviction deadline was Thursday, but says his family now has until Sunday to leave. Crystal Gamansing, CBC News, Silwan in occupied East Jerusalem.
3: In Kenya, police move in on protests in Nairobi. The situation turns violent. Armed officers arrest demonstrators. Demonstrators are marking 2 years since anti-government protests stormed the country's parliament. More than 60 people died during the so-called Gen Z demonstrations. They were in response to government tax hikes that were eventually withdrawn. A former national chief of the Assembly of First Nations says he plans to sue the Canadian government. He's angry over Ottawa's past surveillance of Indigenous leaders. And he says the RCMP's acknowledgement of regret is not enough. The CBC's Brett Forrester has more on the so-called Native Extremism Program.
4: There's nothing extreme about me.
5: Ovid Mercury is an accomplished Cree leader and former two-term Assembly of First Nations national chief. But as he flips through a heavy stack of declassified intelligence papers, Mercury feels compelled to set the record straight.
4: I don't appreciate being called an extreme native because I'm not a terrorist.
5: He's reacting to a CBC News investigation that found the RCMP's security service spied extensively on legitimate Indigenous organizations from 1968 to 1983. But CBC also found the Canadian Security Intelligence Service revived the so-called Native Extremism Program and ran it through the 1990s. And Mercury is equally outraged to see his name in a 1997 domestic counterterrorism report from CSIS.
4: So this idea that we're terrorists, that our movement is an extreme movement that puts the country in danger, that's another stereotype.
5: Mercury says an apology won't be enough. He intends to sue the federal government to get justice, answers, and change. Cree leader Saul Sanderson, who was spied on in Saskatchewan in the 1970s, agrees.
6: I'm looking for compensation for myself and my family. They damaged our history. They damaged our leadership. They damaged our livelihood.
5: In a statement, Public Safety Minister Gary Anandasangari's office says the government takes these matters seriously and will work with Indigenous leaders to ensure accountability. The RCMP expressed its regret in March and has declined further comment. CSIS has said it no longer engages in race-based intelligence investigations and is committed to mending relations. Brett Forrester, CBC News, Ottawa.
3: Thousands of World Cup fans are calling for outside investigations into StubHub. CBC News broke the story about the resale site failing to deliver tickets to fans across North America. The CBC's Dave Seglins tells us some fans say politicians and regulators need to look into what they claim amounts to fraud.
7: There are many people out there affected by this situation with StubHub.
8: Jeff Ripley of Spokane, Washington says StubHub failed to deliver his family's tickets for a recent U.S. match in Seattle, tickets he bought in December.
7: I think they're a con. Excuse me, but...
8: This week, he's filed complaints with the Washington State Attorney General and the U.S. Federal Trade Commission.
7: They didn't do due diligence to ensure that the person listing tickets actually had physical possession of the tickets.
8: This practice is called speculative ticketing. StubHub insists it doesn't allow it. But StubHub relies on an honor system, letting scalpers and resellers declare they actually possess the tickets that they advertise for resale. Brad Clemens is a lawyer in California who has 159 cases against StubHub. He says the company often drags things out and says in the past week he's been contacted by 50 new people, all fighting for World Cup refunds.
9: I think that they are the most predatory company in my 44 years of existence that I have ever seen. I mean, they are literally sitting on money that they know they have no right to, of both buyers and sellers.
8: StubHub insists it honors its money-back guarantee, but Clement warns that those who've been stiffed by StubHub may need to file formal paperwork within 30 days and may have to go to arbitration to get their money back. Dave Seglin, CBC News, Toronto.
3: And in case you missed it, Canada will face South Africa in a sudden death match at the World Cup this Sunday. The game kicks off in Los Angeles. That is the latest national and international news from World Report News Anytime, cbcnews.ca. I'm Marcia Young.

0: Marcia Young, thank you so much, and a very good Thursday morning to you. I'm Stephen Quinn. This is the early edition on CBC Radio 1. And yes, well, I guess the good news is that Canada continues its World Cup quest, facing South Africa instead of South Korea, which is what most people expected them, or who most people expected them to be facing. And that game will take place in Los Angeles. So the bad news is no more Canadian games in Vancouver.
1: I know.
0: Or in Canada, period. So, well, we'll watch them. We'll root for them on Sunday. And they could do very well. Who knows?
1: They could do great.
0: It sounds like the team is pretty happy to be facing South Africa. So, you know, no judgment, but fingers crossed.
1: Fingers crossed.
0: Lots to come in this half hour of the program. We're going to hear from an expert who says long waits at times in the ER come from bigger problems in the healthcare system. That conversation coming your way in just a moment. Right now, Drew Karakas is here from the CBC Vancouver newsroom.
2: The BC Wildfire Service says a small fire is burning off Highway 99 north of Whistler. It has grown to about 6 hectares and is currently considered out of control. Work is expected to begin later this year to deepen the shipping channel in Burrard Inlet near the Second Narrows to allow oil tankers to take on greater loads from the Trans Mountain Pipeline Terminal in Burnaby. And officials with Metro Vancouver are reminding people to do what they can to conserve water with Stage 3 water restrictions in effect. More local news coming up in about 20 minutes. Amy Bell has another update on the roads.
1: We have picked up a couple of new collisions in Surrey. One is on 96th Avenue between 132nd and 134th. The other is on 88th Avenue just west of 132nd. Thankfully, volume still on the lighter side no matter where you're traveling this morning. You will find it a little bit busier though just coming out of Abbotsford through Langley on Highway 1. Once you cross over the Portman, a few slowdowns coming through that Cape Horn and the Maryhill Bypass slowing around Broadway, and then you make good time all the way through to United. They will be doing that work once again though on United, or on the Maryhill between United and Shaughnessy. Also, you're going to find some closures in Vancouver for FIFA, Pacific Boulevard from Canby to Carroll, and Granville from Davie to Georgia. And a change in the weather. We're cooling down and getting into some wet weather. Not today, though. Today, well, we're cooling. We'll just see a high of 21 with increasing cloud. Rain arrives overnight, and tomorrow periods of rain, windy, and a high of 17.
0: All right. Amy, thank you so much. 12 minutes after 6 o'clock on the early edition on CBC Radio 1. Well, a new report on ER wait times across Canada has found that 10% of patients who need to be admitted spend more than 2 days waiting for that to happen. That's just one of many findings from the Canadian Institute for Health Information. The report also shows the cause of those long waits, and that the cause often starts outside the hospital. And here with more on that, we're joined by Dr. Michael Herman. He is an emergency physician and vice chair of the Canadian Association of Emergency Physicians Public Affairs Committee. He joins us from Ottawa this morning. Good morning to you, Dr. Herman.
3: Good morning. Thank you so much for having me.
0: Thanks for being with us. How long are people waiting for admission to the ER? 2 days, really?
3: Unfortunately, the data really reflects that. 1 in 10 who are admitted waiting longer than 48 hours. But overall, we're seeing this uptick in patients waiting for inpatient beds in the emergency department for upwards of hours to days. And this is ubiquitous across large and small sites, urban and rural. It's a problem sort of coast to coast, big and small.
0: And so just so I'm clear, somebody shows up to the emergency room with some sort of problem or ailment or emergency, obviously, and the doctors assess them and say they need to be admitted, and then they wait there for 2 days?
3: Unfortunately, that is sometimes the case. I mean, I was speaking with somebody earlier today who related a story about their mother being in the emergency department for 5 days. I mean, I'm slightly delirious after an 8-hour shift. I can't imagine a sick, vulnerable, frail adult being stuck in an emergency department that is really not optimized for that, yes, that patient population.
0: Is this situation getting worse or is it getting better?
3: Unfortunately, it's getting worse. We're seeing the rise in the times. When you look at the CHI-HI data from 2018, 2019 to 2024, 2025, again, time to inpatient bed is going up and up and up. And this isn't just an inconvenience. And certainly, I don't mean to minimize the suffering that people go through, but we have robust data that shows that even as short time as 6 to 8 hours being held in the emergency department for inpatient admission leads to worse health outcomes and can actually increase your mortality in hospital. So this isn't just a matter of inconvenience. This is really a matter of life or death.
0: And this latest report breaks down the cause of wait times into different stages. You've got upstream and downstream from the ER. Can you just explain what that means exactly?
3: Absolutely. So upstream means who's coming into the emergency department. We're seeing an older, a sicker, a more medically complex population that paradoxically has less access to primary care, less access to outpatient testing, resources, and consultation. And so when there's the inevitable deterioration of that patient population, they wind up coming into the emergency department requiring more intensive testing and evaluation. And again, what I really appreciate about the CHI-HI data is that it shows that over that time frame I mentioned, the number of our low acuity visits actually decreased by about 7%. So it's not these quote-unquote inappropriate visits that are rising, leading to the wait times. It's the sicker population that's coming in needing that treatment. And to the outflow question, this is really the meat of the issue. It's the inability to get patients out of the emergency department to the inpatient wards. So that's because there are already admitted inpatients in the wards themselves requiring intensive medical treatment, complex medical evaluations. But a percentage of those patients are what are called alternate level of care patients, or ALC patients. These are patients where their medical treatment has been completed, but they're awaiting repatriation back home with community resources, or they need rehab, long-term care, that sort of thing. That just doesn't exist in their communities. And so they're unfortunately forced to wait and languish in the hospital, backing up the admitted patients into the emergency department and thus preventing us from getting our emergency patients into our spaces to get that evaluation done.
0: So if you've got problems on the way in and on the way out, how much of this, this issue is actually attributable to emergency departments themselves?
3: I mean, you know, I'm not going to sit here and be precious and say that every emergency department is completely perfect. There's always room for optimization and best practice in terms of internal flow. But the lion's share of the issue really does remain in the inflow and outflow issues in emergency departments. And without addressing that issue, you're really not going to make any headway in fixing emergency medicine wait times. Wait times are really a reflection of the system performance as a whole, not just the emergency departments.
0: And in your experience, how have you seen these problems manifest? What are patients actually going through?
3: I mean, you see it every day. You come into a shift and you might have half or two-thirds of your beds occupied by admitted patients in the emergency department. And so, you know, you're trying to do your job with literally 50% of the resources that you normally have. And so imagine the tremendous moral injury of a staff looking in the waiting room, trying to figure out which of the 10 patients there with chest pain is the one that gets that bed and hoping that you made the right decision. And meanwhile, we see patients who are suffering in the emergency department in an environment that, again, is not set up for them, is not optimized to their needs, us trying to do the best we can while also balancing our competing priority of assessing our new patients who are really the riskiest patients, the patients we don't know what's going on with them and need that evaluation. So it's a very distressing and difficult situation to be in.
0: And a lot of these problems that are highlighted in this report have been talked about before, and wait times are still a major issue. What would you say it would take to address those problems in the short term?
3: Yeah, so every region is going to have some particularities about their location, but really what we're focusing on as an organization is accountability frameworks. In our forthcoming paper on overcrowding, the biggest issue and the biggest need that we've identified is a framework of accountability from hospitals, health systems, province, feds. Who is responsible for the various things in our healthcare system? What are their deliverables and what are the consequences for not meeting them? Without that clear articulation, you're never going to see change. But with that articulation, with understanding who is responsible for what is the responsibility to deliver, and how are we holding people responsible to do that, that leads to the durable and lasting change that we need in our healthcare system.
0: Dr. Herman, good to hear you this morning. Thank you for the time.
3: Thank you so much for having me.
0: You take care. Bye-bye. It's Michael Herman, emergency physician and vice chair of the Canadian Association of Emergency Physicians Public Affairs Committee. We reached him in Ottawa this morning. It is 19 minutes after 6 o'clock, and Amy's back with traffic and weather.
1: Yeah, it looks like they've already cleared the crash at 88th near 132nd, but still dealing with the collision in Surrey on 96th Avenue between 132nd and 134th. Volume a little heavier now out of Abbotsford through Langley, and then once you cross over the Port Mann, moderate delays through the Cape Horn and the Burnaby Lake stretch. Just starting to see a bit of a backup southbound into the Massey Tunnel with the counterflow lane now in. It is slowing near 72nd for the Alex Fraser, but all in all, fairly easygoing morning commute. Increase in cloud though today with a high of 21. We'll drop down to 14 overnight and we'll see rain arriving. Periods of rain and wind tomorrow with a high of 17 and clouds and showers on Saturday. Back with another look in about 10 minutes.
0: Amy, thank you. 20 minutes after 6 o'clock on the early edition and time for your wake-up song. And it was on this day, way back in 1984, that Prince released his sixth studio album. That album was called Purple Rain, and this is what you heard when you dropped the needle on side one. This is Let's Go Crazy.
4: Electric word life, it means forever, and that's a mighty long time. But I'm here to tell you, there's something else. The afterworld.

0: That is Prince and Let's Go Crazy from the album Purple Rain, released on this day way back in 1984. Let's Go Crazy was one of the hits to make it to number one on the charts. The album sat on the charts for more than 100 weeks, as a matter of fact. So very deserving record, I would say. It is 25 minutes after 6 o'clock on the early edition, and Crystal Lee Ramlakhan joins us now with a first look at business. Good morning to you.
1: Hey, good morning, Stephen. When I saw Prince in concert, he had a very strict no cell phone policy. So I did see him, but you were not allowed to take any videos. Can you imagine people telling people you can't take videos during a concert now? That's all they do is just hold up their phones the whole time.
0: I think the White Stripes tried to do that as well. But
1: But
0: that back then, I mean, you were what, like trying to take video with a Motorola Razr or something like that, right?
1: I think it was like my first iPhone. It was like an iPhone 4 or something.
0: All right. Let's talk about the Canadian dollar, because it has been falling steadily over the past several weeks, trading at about 70 cents US. What is behind that?
1: Well, you know, it's caught between a weak domestic economy and strong demand for the U.S. dollar. So as of early May, the loonie was trading around 74 cents U.S. But Carl Shimada, who leads Corpay's currency research group, says the U.S. dollar has been kind of crushing all of its global rivals. As the AI boom in the U.S. attracts more investment, companies turn higher profits, and the economy performs better than expected there. Now, here in Canada, the Bank of Canada is broadly expected to keep interest rates steady for the remainder of the year, while investors have been forecasting possible hikes from the U.S. Federal Reserve. And that interest rate differential between the two countries could draw capital out of Canada and toward the U.S., pushing the loonie down even further against the greenback. But, you know, the chief currency strategist at Scotiabank says he sees the loonie rebounding to about 75 cents U.S. later this year. And that's based on his own expectations that the Fed will cut rates this year and that the Bank of Canada will up its overnight rate, shrinking that rate differential.
0: Okay. And there's a new forecast on Canada's economy this morning. What are the details on that?
1: Yes, that's right. So Deloitte is forecasting economic growth to come in at 0.7% this year before rising to 2% next year. So this new report says, of course, there are trade tensions, energy costs, and lower confidence that have been weighing on the economy. But Deloitte chief economist Dawn Desjardins says she expects actually some clarity on some of those issues soon, and that's going to spur business investment and job creation. Now, Statistics Canada said in May that economic growth stalled in the first quarter. The second straight quarter GDP shrank, meeting the technical, you know, definition for a technical recession. However, of course, many economists pushed back on calling that weakness a recession. And Desjardins agrees, saying she thinks Canada's economy is in a period of stagnation, not a recession. And she says recessions typically see weakness across the broader economy, not limited to certain sectors that are deeply affected by tariffs.
0: Okay. And finally, why Spotify removed a whole bunch of podcasts from its platform, thousands of them?
1: Yes, that's right. And this is because they were phony podcasts promoting illegal online pharmacies. So last May, Spotify also removed dozens of podcasts that promoted online pharmacies selling drugs such as Adderall and OxyContin, in some cases without a prescription. And then a U.S. senator launched an investigation into those fake podcasts. And the investigation's findings that came out this month now raise questions about Spotify's ability to proactively detect and remove potentially harmful content. So the senator says the company should have acted faster and alerted law enforcement to this content. And parents, experts, and lawmakers have urged tech giants to do more to prevent the sale of counterfeit or illicit drugs to young people after multiple teens have died of overdoses from pills bought online. Now, Spotify says the phony podcasts were a spam attack designed to boost the online pharmacy's visibility in search engines, and told investigators they were not targeted at selling drugs to Spotify users specifically. And investigators also found a small number of similar phony podcasts on other streaming platforms as well.
0: All right. Crystal Lee, thank you. We'll talk more next hour.
1: Okay, thanks, Stephen.
0: Thank you. Krista Lee Ramlican with the latest on business. Amy is back with your traffic and weather.
2: Not much has changed. Just seeing moderate delays on Highway 1 out of Abbotsford through Langley. A little bit sluggish through the Cape Horn and building through Burnaby Lake. It's also a bit heavier for the Alex Fraser. And southbound into the Massey Tunnel, slowing with just the one lane. Wrapping up that crash in Surrey at 96th Avenue. It is between 132nd and 134th. Doesn't appear to be causing any major delays at this point. Quite at the borders, there is one sailing wait to Wasana Swartz Bay, and we'll see increasing cloud throughout the day, and then rain arrives overnight. It sticks around all day tomorrow. We'll pick up some winds tomorrow as well. Today's high 21, tomorrow just a high of 17.
0: All right, Amy, thank you so much. And coming up in the next half hour, the 2021 heat dome, it killed a lot of sea life that was close to the shore, and as we get close to the fifth anniversary of that event, we're going to talk about what researchers are bracing for this summer. It's coming your way after the CBC Local News with Drew Karakas.
3: Good morning. It's 14 degrees with some high cloud in Vancouver. A BC man charged with second-degree murder is expected to deliver closing arguments himself today at his trial in Kamloops. As Tom Popick reports, Vitaly Stefanski is no longer working with his lawyers and is representing himself.
4: Vitaly Stefanski, charged with the second-degree murder of his ex-wife Tatiana Stefanski, will have some help delivering his closing arguments. An amicus curiae, or friend of the court, has been appointed to assist Stefanski in technicalities and legal matters, but not to advise him. Stefanski's pled not guilty, and today he's expected to outline his case as why he's innocent of the killing. On Wednesday, Crown prosecutors delivered their closing arguments, telling the jury forensic evidence and a clear chain of events proved beyond a reasonable doubt that Stefanski stabbed Tatiana to death in his car on a rural forest road near Lumbee in April 2024. Vitaly Stefanski took the stand earlier this month, testifying his ex-wife had stabbed herself. He also rejected testimony from two Mounties who said he had confessed to the killing. Prosecutors call Vitaly Stefanski's testimony self-serving and inconsistent. Tom Popick, CBC News, Kelowna.
3: The Vancouver Fraser Port Authority says there is now federal regulatory approval to begin dredging in Burrard Inlet. The work will deepen the shipping channel near the Second Narrows to allow oil tankers to increase the loads they take from the Trans Mountain Pipeline Terminal in Burnaby. The regulatory approval includes more than 100 conditions to offset potential effects on fish habitat. The work is expected to begin in September. Juan Jose Alava is with the School of Resource and Environmental Management at Simon Fraser University and says the long-term effects of dredging will take time to assess.
5: Because we are talking about a habitat that is critical for rockfish, for salmon, even for southern resident killer whale that use from time to time the area. So we will see whether it's going to be some impacts in the environment or not.
3: The Port Authority says dredging near the Second Narrows will increase the port's capacity and the efficiency of the supply chain. The BC Wildfire Service says a small fire is burning in a forested area north of Whistler. The Cougar Mountain blaze was discovered yesterday, likely caused by lightning. It's grown to 6.5 hectares and is considered out of control. But fire crews are expecting some help from the weather this evening, with periods of rain and cooler temperatures forecast for the Whistler region. BC's housing minister is defending a recently announced plan to buy and convert unsold condo units. The federal and provincial governments made the announcement last week, but the plan has faced intense criticism, with some suggesting it's nothing more than a bailout for developers. Christine Boyle maintains the plan aims to build an affordable pathway for first-time homebuyers.
6: What we're looking at is where we can get a bulk discount and create a structure that allows folks who have been locked out of the housing market to get their foot in the door.
3: Boyle says the details are still being worked out, but the priority remains creating access to home ownership. Officials with Metro Vancouver are reminding people around the region to reduce their water usage. As Michelle Morton reports, Stage 3 water restrictions have been in effect for more than 2 weeks.
7: We've had two very, very hot weekends. These past few days have been warm. We were quite stressed.
8: Director of Metro Vancouver's Water Services Department, Linda Parkinson, says on Monday, residents were close to hitting the target figure of 1.4 billion liters under existing water restrictions. Parkinson says to conserve drinking water, the region is facing challenges this summer, including a low snowpack and upgrades to its water supply infrastructure.
7: The biggest thing stage three really means for residents is that there's no automatic sprinkling of any kind.
8: She says right now, washing surfaces such as sidewalks, driveways, as well as vehicles is prohibited. The City of Vancouver says bylaw officers will issue warnings or tickets when violations are observed or reported. Michelle Morton, CBC News, Vancouver.
3: The Canadian men's national soccer team will have to defeat the team from South Africa Sunday in Los Angeles if they hope to continue deeper into the World Cup. The weekend match is the first time Canada has advanced to the tournament's knockout stage. The South Africans upset the team from South Korea 1-0 last night to finish second in Group A behind Mexico. Canada finished second in Group B after losing to Switzerland at BC Play Stadium yesterday afternoon. Matches today in the World Cup include the U.S. taking on Turkey and Ecuador facing Germany. 6:35 now, and that's the CBC Local News.
0: Drew, thank you so much. Did you catch the game?
3: I saw little bits of it, but I was having some work done at the dentist, so I didn't see a lot of it.
0: Oh, okay. Well, the game itself was a little bit like going to the dentist. So you didn't miss much.
3: Oh, they drilled it into the net.
0: Yes, Switzerland did do that. No, and of course, Canada did that once.
3: That was a nice goal.
0: Yeah, it was. And Canada had some great chances toward the end as well, but just could not get it past the goalie. So
3: yep, that finish.
0: Yeah, and so they'll be playing Jamaica, which will be interesting. And too bad that they didn't finish top of the group, because then, of course, it'd still be in Vancouver. But that is now water under the bridge, as they say. Drew, thank you. Drew Carrick is in the CBC Vancouver newsroom. Apparently, Drew doesn't say that.
3: No, I was just wondering about the Jamaica reference.
2: Yeah, they're not playing Jamaica.
0: Did I say Jamaica? Yeah, I'm sorry, South Africa. Yeah, for some reason, I've got Jamaica in my brain. Yeah, so thank you, South Africa.
2: Got Jamaica on the brain.
0: I've got Jamaica on my mind.
3: Wasn't that Willie Nelson?
0: That was.
2: I think so.
0: Yeah, he does share some things in common with some people from Jamaica.
2: Mm-hmm. Love a good food.
0: That's it. Yeah. Yep. Yeah. I'm going to stop now and go over to Amy here, who has some sense to talk.
2: All right. We are wrapping up a crash in Surrey, 96th Avenue between 132nd and 134th. All clear of that earlier fire we had on Granville. It was around 49th, but all lanes are open. No delays there. It's looking fairly decent for most of the major routes. A little bit heavier just on Highway 1 as you're coming through the Cape Horn and building through Burnaby Lake. Still quiet for the North Shore bridges and very quiet for the Richmond bridges. Alex Fraser, though, you are slowing around 64th now. And also building southbound into the Massey Tunnel now that it's down to a single lane. Maryhill Bypass, we are seeing that delay just as you approach Broadway. And they'll be doing work later on today, as usual, between United and Shaughnessy. We still have Pacific Boulevard closed between Cambie and Carroll. And also Granville Street from Davie to Georgia. And increasing cloud throughout the day. Could see some late afternoon showers, but we'll see rain arriving overnight. Tomorrow will be wet and windy with just a high of 17. Clouds and showers on Saturday with a high of 20. Mix of sun and cloud on Sunday, but the sunshine is brief because we cloud over again for Monday. And I'll be back with more in a few minutes.
0: Just looking around the studio here and thinking, do we have to start taking down flags of the teams that have not made it through? No?
2: No.
0: We'll leave them up in their
2: celebration
0: honor.
2: Of
0: everybody?
2: Yes.
0: Okay.
2: Teamwork.
0: Sure. All right. I just thought it would be a good way of us, you know, reminding ourselves of who's been eliminated. Like, we know what every one of these flags belongs.
2: You could take any of them down. Exactly. I still wouldn't know.
0: All right. Marcia Young joins us now from World Report. Good morning to you.
9: Hello. Good morning. So in the city of Toronto, so many people were out for the game yesterday. Really, really excited. In their red and white shirts.
0: Yes.
9: Mostly red.
0: Yes.
9: And then
0: Switzerland shows up wearing red.
9: They showed exactly. So here's what happened. I went to take a nap and I thought I was going to try to watch the game, but I fell asleep and I didn't see the end of the game. So I didn't know what happened. I went out onto the streets trying to figure out if I could understand what happened by just looking at the people in the streets. Of course I could. Of course I could. You know why? Shoulders kind of rounded.
0: Yeah.
9: You know, there were lineups at the bars, but there were quiet lineups at the bars. No rowdiness.
0: Yeah, they were not celebratory lineups. They were forget-my-cares lineups.
9: Yeah.
0: Yeah. I know, but it's not all bad. I mean, obviously, they're still, you know, they're still in. They're not going to face South Africa instead of South Korea, which some people think is, you know, an advantage.
9: We'll see. But, you know, it's like it was just the expectation.
0: Oh, I know.
9: And this balloon of feelings and this idea that we were going to make it and do it. And it was going to be like Raptors all over again, you know, but it wasn't. It wasn't that.
0: And a big loss for Vancouver, of course, because they would have been playing their next game here in their now they're off to Los Angeles and they have to play on Sunday. So a little less rest than they would have liked. And interesting that we did not see Jesse Marsh put Alphonso Davies in.
9: Yeah, you know, a lot of people were talking about that. I'm not even like watching, but I heard that the rumblings and the, you know, questions about why. Well,
0: I couldn't watch it. I got queasy.
9: Yeah,
0: I get to the point where I'm too invested and I just like I can't handle it anymore.
9: I know. Well, people like that feeling. They hold on for that. It makes you feel alive. It's like the roller coaster feeling.
0: Yeah, I know. I also don't like roller coasters.
9: I get it.
0: Okay.
9: I get it. We'll keep you grounded.
0: You have got lots of world news, of course, beginning with this earthquake that we saw overnight in Venezuela.
9: So rescue crews from the U.S. Are en route to Venezuela. So there's humanitarian aid in that. There's equipment to help move what is like slabs of concrete that used to be apartment buildings, now pancaked. And there are people inside. So, you know, we're hearing different numbers about how many people they suspect may have been killed in this earthquake or how many people injured. What we have right now is about 164 dead and over 1,000 injured, but we know those numbers are changing. So that earthquake happened around dinner time in Venezuela, in Caracas, around the capital there, and people are now still being carried out on stretchers. It's the same time in Venezuela as it is in Toronto, so it's 9:41 in the morning there, and they're still trying to get people out alive. So we'll follow the story for you. And then in other news, it is graduation season. Lots of kids, you know, putting on that cap and gown and, you know, switching their tassels to the other side to signify that they've, you know, passed through. Their grades are interesting. Deanna Sumanek-Johnson is talking to us about grade inflation. Does it really matter? And what does it matter if everybody kind of gets a super high grade?
0: Oh, it
9: are
0: matters.
9: They worth
0: this
9: as much?
0: This is such an interesting story. What's happened since COVID.
9: Yeah.
0: And because I have, you know, one who's just graduated from high school and is on his way to university, and it's extremely competitive on the way in, and more competitive when you're up against everybody who suddenly has 95% as an average.
9: Exactly. And how's that possible? I mean, as parents, we know what happens at 10 o'clock at night. And how did you get that 96 exactly?
0: Yeah. All right. I'll be listening for that. Thank you so much, Marcia.
9: You're welcome.
0: Okay, you take care.
9: You too.
0: That's Marcia Young from World Report, and you'll hear her at the top of the hour 17 minutes from now right here on The Early Edition. Well, today is the five-year anniversary of the deadly heat dome that suffocated the Pacific Northwest in 2021. Now, some coastal residents may remember it for the terrible stench coming from shallow seabeds as mollusks and other sea creatures cooked under the hot sun. And since then, researchers at the Hakai Institute here in BC have been tracking the health and recovery of coastal water populations. And Iria Jimenez is an experimental biologist at the Institute. She joins us now from Quadra Island. Good morning to you, Iria.
10: Good morning to you. Thanks for having me.
0: Thank you for being with us. Just how big an impact did the 2021 heat dome have on those shallow water creatures like, you know, mollusks, I mean, you know, clams, oysters, etc.?
10: It had a devastating effect. Many organisms that couldn't seek shelter, so your clams, your oysters, your mussels that cannot move, they were cooked alive, as many people sadly felt and smelled. Some of the organisms that could seek shelter, move deeper waters, or even just like find little shadowy spots within the rocks, they fare a little bit better. And it's also true that not all sites had the same impact. We know now that those sites that they were facing directly into the sun fare a lot worse, but in general had a catastrophic effect. And my colleagues at UBC, particularly Dr. Chris Harley, had now estimates initially about 1 billion organisms. Now they go up to like 3 to 5 billion.
0: Wow. And so have those populations recovered over the past 5 years?
10: Many have, which is a good news. Many have recovered. Many sites you now go and you can see little mussels, little barnacles. Not all of them have recovered to the same extent. So that's something that is still happening. And some of the recovery in some cases has been hampered by other processes, sometimes predation, sometimes other processes that have happened. But we do see recovery. What we don't know yet, though, even in those sites that have recovered, and this is something that I'm particularly quite interested in, is when you have mortalities of that nature, 90% or even 100% in some sites, and then you start to see recovery, what we don't know yet is how much of that genetic diversity we have lost. And what might have happened now if those communities, those habitats now get faced by another stress, whether they have lost some level of resiliency given the strong impact that they suffer in 2021. But we do see some recovery. So I do want to get that message out that it's not all doom and gloom now.
0: And are there certain species that have done better than others?
10: Surprisingly, yes. We tend to focus on the ones that fare the worst, but they're in situations like this, particularly events that are so extreme, like the 2021 heat dome was, they're always winners and losers. I think colleagues from UBC again, and also led by colleagues at UBIC, published a big analysis a few months ago. Mm-hmm. And one of the surprising finds that they have was that some green algae actually did fare better. The question, though, is whether they were especially good at handling the heat, or more likely, probably, they just found a niche, found a space where everything else was gone. They could just bloom, basically.
0: Right.
10: Yeah.
0: We are headed into an El Nino summer, and we are still in early summer right now. We've had a bit of a warm spell. We're going to cool off for a little while, but anything concern you at this stage about the way this summer is shaping up?
10: It is concerning. I'm not expecting necessarily another 2021 heat dome, which was very extreme, one of the most extreme heat waves in the last 60 years, and in some cases, temperatures that broke records everywhere. But I am concerned about milder heat waves like the one we just had, and a couple weeks ago we had another milder one repeatedly through the summer. Because sometimes it's more like the case of like a death by a thousand cuts. You don't necessarily need a very, very extreme event like the 2021 to have a similar effect if you have smaller ones, but repeated, but crucially without enough time for ecosystems to recover. So I am concerned, and I'm also concerned about a potential very strong El Nino developing, mostly because, to my understanding, in our neck of the woods, that might manifest by a warmer than usual winter. And I'm concerned about that repeated exposure and not enough time for recovery on like better ecosystems that they have potentially suffered multiple heat waves during the summer.
0: Right.
10: And I'm also concerned about phenology. So some organisms need the cold cue to kickstart some processes. And if that doesn't quite happen, we might actually see effects later into the winter and fall and winter.
0: Another thing you study is the effect of ocean acidification. Have we seen any increase in acidification as a result of higher temperatures?
10: They don't usually go hand in hand. Mm-hmm. But we are seeing or we are expecting a more corrosive than the last 10-year average for this summer, and that also happened last year. So it is not quite as powerful as the heat wave sometimes, but it is definitely a slow burn that is developing, And I'm concerned about organisms, particularly those that build shells, like mussels and clams and oysters that are particularly sensitive to ocean acidification, having to already operate in a background more corrosive environment that puts them under more energetic constraints. They have to build their shell against a more unfavorable environment, and then getting hit by a heat wave. Sometimes this is milder, but like repeated and in close succession events can actually push organisms over the edge.
0: All right. Iria, we'll leave it there. Thank you so much for taking the time with us this morning. We appreciate it.
10: Thank you for having me.
0: You take care. Bye-bye now.
10: Bye.
0: That is Iria Jimenez, who is an experimental biologist at the Hakai Institute. It is 10 minutes before 7 o'clock on the early edition. Amy's back with traffic and weather.
2: Yeah, no stalls or collisions to pass along, so that is great news. It's a little busier for some of the major routes. You'll find a few delays now on Highway 1 through the Cape Horn, quite a bit busier through the Burnaby Lake stretch, and just starting to see the first of that backup for the Cassiar Tunnels. Slow going from about 1st Avenue. It is also a little bit busier southbound into the Massey Tunnel. We've just got one lane this time of day, so heavy from before Steveston. Alex Fraser is slow going from 64th. It's building for the Stella Wassum and also for the Queensborough Bridge. And if you spot any trouble or you just need some venting after yesterday's game, we are here 236-330-2623. That's the number to text. Increasing cloud today, high of 21. We'll drop down to 14 overnight, and that's when the rain arrives. And periods of rain tomorrow, windy at times and a high of 17.
0: I like Marcia going out to the street and trying to figure out whether Canada had won or lost based on
2: the color of the jerseys.
0: Well, or based on how people were, where their shoulders were, you know, were their shoulders rounded and kind of down, or were they standing up straight? They were lined up for bars. Was it because they're going to celebrate
2: or drown their sorrows?
0: We kind of did the same thing, except we already knew the outcome. Gurpreet Cambo and our intern, Hannah Haas, went over to the Granville Mall, of course, which is a pedestrian mall now, to check out how people were doing after the Canada-Switzerland game and to hear what some people thought about it.
11: What do you think of the atmosphere here in Granville Street?
12: It's so good. It's so much fun. Even when we lose, there's still smoke and parties and everything.
11: Yeah, I wish Vancouver like was always just like lively and exciting
12: Me
11: and everyone
12: too.
11: Was like out and
12: I wanna keep
11: having
12: it
11: fun.
12: This.
11: Yeah. It's really nice to see.
12: I want to see everyone still out. I want them to still close the streets. I think that this is a great atmosphere for Vancouver. It's amazing.
11: Yeah, I think when the streets are closed, there's like a lot more community, and I think that's really nice.
13: Yeah. I love it. Yeah, it's great. I mean, I've been down here for a long time. I grew up here, and I was here for the Olympics, and everything was fabulous. And yeah, it's been really, really great.
11: How is this different from the Olympics?
13: It's maybe not quite as crazy, but it's been fabulous. Yeah, really good. Good team spirit and national pride, and yeah, fantastic. I'm not as young as I used to be, so I don't come down and hang out on Gravel Street as much as I used to, but yeah, it's great. So the atmosphere is fabulous.
14: It's pretty packed, but quite good. Like, you can see people having fun, so it's nice. I haven't seen Granville like that before, so it's a nice experience, I guess.
11: Where are you gonna go catch Brazil's game?
14: We're gonna try to find right now, because like Granville is backed, so maybe Yale Town or something.
15: Oh, yes, for 100%, sure. 100%. I say Granville's just walking all day.
16: I agree, man. It's so lit out here. We gotta keep this going.
15: Exactly.
17: Yeah, it's pretty clean. Things are looking pretty good. I think the city's done a nice job cleaning up for the festival, and you can really see that it's a super fun and safe and festive atmosphere. And yeah, I've never seen Vancouver like this before. It's great.
11: How's the energy back home in Victoria?
17: Oh, it's great. Yeah, there's a lot of people just getting together at pubs and in living rooms and cheering the team on. Yeah.
11: Super lively. There's so many people. It's so much fun. It's a rare occurrence for so many people to be out here like this in Vancouver. So it's cool to take advantage of it while we can.
18: Would you like to see the streets staying car free after this?
11: I mean, if we could keep the energy up, it'd be really cool. It'd be awesome to have like a energy like this all the time. But you know, people like to drive too, so it's tough. But yeah,
12: it's amazing. I love how Vancouver is now because of FIFA. It's
19: been amazing. Yeah, the vibes are amazing here.
18: So much fun. Can you please describe your costume?
20: This is for Avengers, you know? It's for Iron Man. Iron Man is only for Canada. So we're gonna conquer the Canada, so we're gonna win.
18: So what are you wearing on your head? What are you wearing on your head?
20: It's a plain head. It's just an Iron Man thing, like that. It's an Iron Man suit, baby.
21: It's a great time seeing everyone from different countries celebrating, and it's always a good time at the World Cup, so yeah.
18: So where are you from?
21: I'm from Brazil. Let's go! Yes, this is great. This should be like this all the time. It's always good to celebrate. So.
18: Does it remind you to Brazil?
21: Absolutely. We have so many Brazilians here, so it's good to remember. There you go.
18: Who would you root for if Brazil and Canada goes into a game?
21: Oh, that's a tough one. I think all the Brazilians would say Brazil, but it's a difficult choice for sure.
22: Electric. I've never seen Vancouver like this before, ever. I've been here since 1981. I've never seen this electric and energized and full of spirit. It's wonderful.
18: Can you describe your hat?
22: Well, it's a little bit native, the back with the feathers, red and white, Canada, lots of feathers, because we're way more aware of nature than we ever have been before. We need to take care of it.
18: Where did you get your hat?
22: I made it.
18: You made it. Yeah. It's pretty awesome.
22: Value Village, plus some stuff from Dresso.
0: I don't think those that color of feather occurs naturally in nature. There you go. CBC's Gurpreet Cambo and our intern Hannah Hawes at the Granville Street Pedestrian Zone talking to some folks who are still feeling pretty up about Canada, even after the loss to Switzerland. But of course, we remain in the tournament and we'll face South Africa next. 4 minutes before 7 o'clock, we've got time to slide in a little bit of music here. And singer and songwriter Alicia Biro writes pop music that's influenced by her background in jazz. She grew up on Vancouver Island. She started her classical training at the age of 4, and by the time she was 13, she was writing her own songs. This is a track from her album Running From Nothing, which was released in April. Here's Alicia Biro and Gentleman Blue.

music for you there from Alicia Biro from Vancouver Island and a song called Gentleman Blue. That is from her album Running From Nothing. Great to hear her. She's going to be performing at jazz festivals in Calgary, Montreal, and Halifax this summer. Minute and a half to go before the top of the hour. Drew Carey.

0: struck the city last night. At least 164 people are dead and nearly 1,000 others injured. The back-to-back quakes were 7.2 and 7.5 magnitudes yesterday evening. Emergency teams are rushing to the disaster zone. Prime Minister Mark Carney has issued a statement of condolence on behalf of Canadians. He says Canada is preparing humanitarian aid. Joining us now from Bogota, Colombia, is reporter Cody Weddle. And Cody, what are you learning about the scale of these rescue operations right now?
1: Well, I know that that is the main focus right now for these crews in Venezuela. We know that dozens of buildings have collapsed, both in the capital of Caracas and on the coast, the town and state of La Guaira, which is on the coast. Acting President Delcy Rodriguez has said that is the most affected area. We have seen videos emerging on social media of crews attempting to locate these folks. We have seen them communicating with some people who are trapped inside. We have seen some people being removed from that rubble alive. So we do believe there are a large number of people buried under these buildings that have collapsed. So that clearly is the main focus right now for the authorities in Venezuela.
0: How is the current Venezuelan administration navigating this humanitarian response and cooperating with international partners like Washington during what is a really complex domestic political transition?
1: Right. Venezuela has been through nearly a decade of both political and economic crises. So I think there's no doubt that that has affected all areas of society, including undoubtedly disaster response. We already know Delcy Rodriguez plans to accept a loan of $200 million from the IMF to begin rebuilding infrastructure that are affecting roads and transport options. We also know that the main international airport in Caracas, the Simón Bolívar International Airport, has been affected. So countries and governments around the world are offering support. The challenge here will be getting those resources into the country as quickly as possible, because again, we know there are many people trapped under rubble at this point.
0: Thank you so much, Cody.
1: Thank you.
0: Freelance reporter Cody Weddle in Bogota, Colombia. Washington is deploying humanitarian relief to Venezuela. U.S. Secretary of State Marco Rubio details the initial phase of the operation.
2: We're already deploying search and rescue teams from Fairfax County, Virginia, and Los Angeles. There'll be some others we'll add. That's their most immediate need right now, is search and rescue efforts. They have a bunch of collapsed buildings, and so they'll need a lot of help in terms of digging through that.
0: Washington is also rushing medical supplies and heavy machinery directly to the hardest hit areas. One in 10 patients is spending more than 14 hours in emergency rooms. And a new report from the Canadian Institute of Health Information says it is the worst for those needing a hospital bed. Jennifer LaGrassa reports.
3: I mean, I don't feel like I can rely on it.
4: Maureen Armstrong's elderly mom is currently in a Windsor, Ontario emergency room. She's been there for more than 48 hours. The wait, something they've come to expect.
3: Only thing worse, so.
4: And that's the case across the country.
5: The length of time they're spending in the emergency department has increased.
4: Cheryl Chewy is the director of health system analytics at the Canadian Institute for Health Information. Her latest report finds that of 1.8 million Canadians who went to the ER and needed to be admitted between 2024 and 2025, 1 in 10 spent 48 hours in the emergency department. That's worse compared to 2018 to 2019, when 1 in 10 Canadians spent 36 hours.
6: That makes it more likely that you would die.
4: Michael Herman is an emergency room doctor in Ottawa. He points to research that finds patients who have to stay overnight don't receive optimal care.
6: You know, emergency departments are designed for brief episodic care.
4: This bottleneck at the ER is a system-wide issue compounded by short staffing and more patients with complex conditions. Experts say solutions start before patients arrive at the ER, including adding more family doctors in the community and freeing up spaces in long-term care homes.
3: I saw her this morning and she was almost to tears.
4: But for people like Armstrong and her 81-year-old mom, those changes can't come fast enough. Jennifer LaGrassa, CBC News, Windsor, Ontario.

0: A U.S.-based company is questioning Ottawa's decision to go with a Swedish aircraft over an American one. Prime Minister Mark Carney has started contract talks with Saab's GlobalEye. But a rival bidder from the U.S. argues that its product would create thousands of Canadian jobs. The CBC's Murray Brewster has more.
1: We were quite surprised.
2: Rich Foster, Vice President of L3Harris Canada, on the Carney government's recent decision to suspend regular procurement rules and negotiate directly with Swedish aircraft maker Saab to buy that company's early warning plane, the GlobalEye.
1: We had been anticipating that an RFI was coming out and that a competition would ensue that would uncover all of the facts necessary for Canada to make an informed decision.
2: L3Harris, an American company, was prepared to pitch its surveillance plane, the Aeris-X, when the government abruptly announced at the end of May it was going to negotiate a contract with Saab. Foster says his company respects the decision and is ready should talks fail. What's significant here is, unlike the submarine bids, which are about to be unveiled, Ottawa did not ask rival aircraft makers what kind of surveillance planes they could provide. It's called a request for information. Ottawa simply chose the GlobalEye. Defense expert Wendy Gilmore says the government promised to speed up procurement.
3: In a perfect world, would you go out to industry and compete everything? Sure, but then you are accepting significant risk in schedule and possibly also in cost.
2: Legislation to give the government more latitude to ignore the rules and speed up defense procurement is still before the House of Commons. It's not expected to pass until the fall. Murray Brewster, CBC News, Ottawa.
0: Tourists in France are hitting the hot spots early to avoid the stifling heat.
4: It's quite hot and we visit the Eiffel Tower in the morning because we don't have the heat.
5: Trying to play outside before it gets too hot. We are actually going to leave a little early because it's too hot. We're going to leave Paris early.
0: Paris's mayor, Emmanuel Grégoire, is warning people to take precautions. More than 40 deaths have been linked to the extreme heat, and he expects that number to rise. By this afternoon, parts of France had soared above 40 degrees Celsius. The UK, Spain, and Italy are also experiencing record-breaking heat. The heat wave has forced schools to close, with many major cities under a rare red heat alert. Grade 12 students across Canada are graduating this week. Deanna Sumanek-Johnson explains that as some of them head to university this fall, there's concern about whether their sky-high grades were justly earned.
6: I feel like the teachers kind of feel a little bit of guilt.
7: As she heads to university in the fall, Guelph, Ontario High School grad Mabel Winter worries that, like many of her peers, she benefited from the practice of so-called grade inflation.
6: In my favorite class, actually, I finished with a 96, and I'm kind of like, did I actually deserve that? Because everybody else in the class also has a similar grade.
7: Louis Volante, a professor in the Department of Education at Brock University, says the practice of awarding students 90% plus marks in the final year of high school really sped up during the pandemic, when school boards decided to mark more leniently or omit exams, all in an attempt to compensate for the overall disruptions to student learning.
8: Some programs in universities now have as many as 30, 40, even 50% of their incoming class has a 95% average or higher.
7: Volante says the practice harms students in the long run.
8: And then they're in university first year, and they go from a 95% to a 60% or even lower than that. So it's a psychological shock.
7: For their part, some Canadian institutions have started applying different criteria, like entrance interviews and evaluations of the student's whole profile, to get a better sense of the person behind the near-perfect average. Deanna Sumanek-Johnson, CBC News, Toronto.
0: And that is the latest national and international news from World Report. 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I'm Marcia Young.

0: Thank you, Marcia, and a very good Thursday morning to you. I'm Stephen Quinn. This is the early edition on CBC Radio 1. It is the 25th of June, and it has been exactly 5 years since parts of BC experienced a deadly heat dome. Many areas reached record-breaking temperatures in the high 30s and low 40s. We are going to hear about how one municipality and one organization are now approaching extreme weather events and whether that's a model for the rest of the province. That conversation coming your way in just a moment. Right now, Drew Karakas is here from the CBC Vancouver newsroom.
1: Dredging work is expected to begin in Burrard Inlet in September to deepen the channel near the Second Narrow so that oil tankers can take on more oil from the Trans Mountain Terminal in Burnaby. Metro Vancouver says Stage 3 water restrictions have been in effect for more than 2 weeks now, but water usage remains relatively high. And the BC Wildfire Service says a small fire is burning out of control on Cougar Mountain north of Whistler. Officials believe it was caused by lightning. More local news coming up at 7:30. Amy Bell has another look at the roads.
2: Thanks, Drew. We still have this crash in Delta. It's on Highway 17 westbound near 52nd Avenue. So a bit of an impact just as you're heading, say, towards the Tawasin Ferry Terminal. No waits posted there, but it will be a busy travel day and seeing a lot of extra volume now at the terminal. Seeing more delays for the Queensboro Bridge and the East-West Connector, but it is easing a bit for the Alex Fraser itself. Still sluggish through the Cape Horn and Burnaby Lake area of Highway 1 and backing up for the Cassiar Tunnels now to about Boundary. Just looking good, though, for the Lionsgate Bridge in both directions. Picking up for the Oak Street Bridge, but Knight and Arthur Lang bridges are still clear sailing, and we'll have increasing cloud today. Staying dry until tonight when we get overnight rain. Today's high 21, and tomorrow periods of rain, a little windy at times, and a high of 17. I'll have another look coming up in about 10 minutes.
0: Amy, thank you so much. Well, it was 5 years ago today that an extreme heat event hit British Columbia. It was, of course, the heat dome in 2021. It saw record-breaking temperatures. Give you an idea of just how hot it got. Lytton broke the record at the time for the hottest temperature ever recorded in Canada for three straight days. It topped out at 49.6 degrees Celsius. That has led organizations and governments to look at what is needed to better support people in the face of these extreme heat events. And to talk more about this, we are joined by Port Moody Mayor Megan Lotte is with us via Zoom. Good morning to you, Mayor Lotte.
3: Good morning. Thank you for having me.
0: Thank you for being with us. And with us in studio, Kim Winchell is here, the Chief Program and Impact Officer with the United Way British Columbia. Good morning to you.
4: Good morning.
0: Thank you for being here. Kim, to you first, if I can, just take us back to 2021. And how much did we know about what a heat dome was and what we needed to help people through it?
4: Great question. I think we didn't know as much as we do now, that's for sure. And we certainly didn't know the terminology heat dome. We thought it's just going to be hot, maybe for a few days. So we didn't know the impact that was going to have, how serious it was going to be for people, the number of deaths that we saw, and just the lack of information that people had about how to be prepared.
0: Right. And for you, Mayor Lotte, you were a Port Moody City Councillor in 2021. How did you see the heat impacting residents in your own community?
3: Well, that 2021 heat dome really underscored the need for and the importance for a coordinated municipal approach to these types of events. It's so important to be prepared.
0: And was there something that surprised you in particular, Mayor Lotte, in what you encountered?
3: Well, I mean, I think it was the same for everyone. It was that continual heat that never subsided. So it was there was really a risk to our most vulnerable citizens, our seniors, and those who have underlying health conditions, and also those who are socially isolated.
0: And Kim, you found that out in a big way, that exactly who was most susceptible to these heat events. Tell me more about that.
4: So what we found out was absolutely what the mayor was saying. The elderly, those seniors that are living alone, they're isolated. They may not have connections with their neighbors, with anybody else. Street entrenched folks as well, very vulnerable. And people with certain health conditions. But even the general population itself, just not being prepared for this event, created challenges.
0: And was there something structurally, that Kim, that would have made a difference? I remember at the time, you know, we were all talking about going to check in on your neighbors or having a phone tree or, you know, something community-based effort to try to make sure that the people around us in our own communities were safe.
4: I think it is that coordinated effort, making sure that information is getting to the people that need it, that the nonprofit sector is mobilized, that they are supporting the people that they support, that municipalities are engaged and doing what they can do, fire, police. It is a coordinated effort, and it takes that takes preparation and meetings well before we ever enter the heat.
0: And Mayor Lahti, what has changed in your own municipality as a result of that heat dome? How do you approach extreme heat events now?
3: Well, we have updated our plan. We established a structure that's a scalable response, and it's based on the provincial heat alert and response system, which they have subsequently put out, which I think their approach is yellow, orange, red to guide actions. And so what we've done is we've taken that approach, and we have two levels of activation in the city. And we, as was stated earlier, these are conversations that take place months in advance of these events.
0: And are we talking about, you know, when we talk about susceptible people, we often think about, you know, street involved people or homeless people, but, you know, a majority of people who died in this event were seniors who were alone in their apartments, who, you know, we all learned a little bit about the physiology of what happens to your body when you get under the, you know, the extreme stress of extreme heat. You're not thinking properly. You're not making, you know, good decisions. Has anything been done at all to target those people who were so vulnerable then?
3: Is this for me?
0: Sorry, Mayor. Thank
3: you. We have endeavored to really try and understand and know who those people are in our community. And, you know, it's really important that neighbors speak to neighbors. And so we've really encouraged that. We actually have a really good system within the city where we can branch out, and we understand who those people are. So we are making sure that there is a coordinated approach to make sure that those individuals get the help that they need.
0: And Kim, for you, what did you learn about those individuals who were by themselves and who were so vulnerable? What did you learn by way of being able to connect with them, being able to offer them any kind of help?
4: Again, reaching back to preparedness. So we have an emergency response guide just for seniors, and we distribute that to all the nonprofits, to community centers, to municipalities, anywhere where seniors might be, grocery stores. And we make sure that they are well prepared ahead of time, that they know where to go, that they have a fan and cooling kits. And then the other piece we do is we offer 211, so they can call three numbers, 211, and get the help they need. And we also make sure that they know what to look for, exactly what you were talking about, before you get confused.
0: Right.
4: And that if you are a citizen out there and you have an elderly neighbor, give them a call, invite them into your basement, to your cool home for a glass of water, and just check in on them.
0: And Mayor Lahti, is there anything policy-wise that has changed? I mean, you know, we talk about the right to cool in the way we talk about the right to heat. You know, you wouldn't think about not heating someone's apartment during the winter. Should we be thinking in the same way about the summer?
3: Absolutely. Since the heat dome, our council has taken very aggressive steps towards trying to towards advocating for just that. Actually, we've been successful in advocating for heat pumps being able to be installed in multifamily units. They the provincial program to allow for subsidies for that, so that these groups can. These are expensive endeavors, but it's important for people to be able to have that opportunity. Also, you know, everything that gets built in the city is now, it must be air conditioned as well as heated, obviously. So we're working towards making sure that all of the buildings in Port Moody are either retrofitted so that they can be a safe place in during these extreme heat events, and also building, when we're building new infrastructure, it's safe for our residents.
0: And Kim, as far as you know, have you seen other municipalities get on board with that?
4: Yes, absolutely. The interior up the canyon, Whistler, they are all following suit. But Port Moody certainly is a shining star in what they're accomplishing.
0: Well, right, and I guess though, Mayor Lahti, it's something when it comes to new construction to be able to do this, but to try to retrofit older buildings is probably where the bigger challenge is.
3: Well, absolutely. So, you know, that's a concern, obviously. So in addition to that work, we've made sure that the city is completely outfitted so that people have within walking distance of their homes, they have a place to go to be cool, or at least a place to cool themselves off.
0: Since the heat dome, what else, Mayor Lahti, has the city done beyond what we've already talked about?
3: Well, we've established our cooling centers. We've got every single neighborhood has a place for folks, as I said earlier, to cool off. We have misting poles. We've also got misting tunnels and spray parks and swimming pools. And also, you know, the city of Port Moody is quite a leader in increasing our tree canopy. And we have been increasing the tree plantings in a number of parks and along streets to support our urban management plan, so that we can ensure that neighborhoods are cool when you're outside as well.
0: And Kim, we do seem to be seeing these heat waves more often. You know, the heat seems to hang around for longer. I mean, that's not just anecdotal. We know that things are warming up. We know that in our part of the planet, in the Northern Hemisphere, it's happening at a rate that's faster than anywhere else. There's the policy part of this, and there's the practical part of this. What do you see looking ahead for another 5 years? What do we need to do?
4: We need to, and you're absolutely right, it's not if the heat dome happens, it's when. So we need to keep preparing. We need to keep looking at lessons learned. We're better than where we were 5 years ago, but we still have more to learn. We need to see who we're not reaching, why we're not reaching them, and develop innovative solutions to reach those people and make sure we're prepared well before time, and looking to our neighbors to the south and internationally to see, you know, what else might be available to us to implement.
0: Right. And Mayor Lahti, from your point of view, do you feel as though if something were like the 2021 heat dome were to happen again, that you would be better prepared, that you would have, you'd be able to save lives essentially where we were not able to last time around?
3: I certainly hope so. I mean, as was stated earlier, it's not if, it's when. And so, you know, we want to be as prepared as possible. That is the hope. I mean, we want to make sure that people find places to be cool and that nobody loses their life.
0: Thank you both for the conversation this morning. We appreciate it. And it's encouraging to hear what's happened over the last 5 years from both nonprofits and from municipalities. So thank you both.
4: Thank you.
0: Appreciate the time. Kim Winchell, Chief Program and Impact Officer with United Way British Columbia. Megan Lahti is the mayor of Port Moody. It's 23 minutes after 7 o'clock on the early edition. Amy's back with traffic and weather.
2: We do have a new crash. It's westbound Highway 1 just west of the Portman Bridge. That is in the HOV lane. We also have a stall northbound Highway 91A just before the Queensboro Bridge. It's easing for the Alex Fraser, but both the Queensboro and the east-west connector have picked up extra volume. There's still a crash in Delta westbound on Highway 17 at 52nd Street, so causing a bit of a slowdown heading towards the Tawasin Ferry Terminal. And we're just seeing a bit more volume for the Richmond Bridges and for the North Shore Bridges. Now, we will see change in the weather. Today's a bit of a transition with increasing cloud. Definitely cooler, just a high of 21. We'll drop down to 14 overnight with rain arriving, and we'll have periods of rain tomorrow. Windy at times and a high of just 17. Back with another look, though, coming up before the news.
0: Amy, thank you so much. And do stay with us throughout the day here on CBC Radio 1. Coming up right after us is The Current. And for more on what you can expect, we're joined by host Matt Galloway. Good morning to you, Matt.
5: Stephen, good morning. We've been thinking a lot about the spaces online, especially where young men and boys learn about masculinity, obviously in the wake of the tragedy in Montreal, but goes well beyond that as well. Two of the people who have the most influence on those young men are Andrew Tate and Tristan Tate. They are influencers. They have built an enormous empire based around the idea of hypermasculinity, but also around female subjugation. They have been accused of sex trafficking, of sexual assault. Their influence is enormous. It is felt in U.S. politics and in the GOP in particular. You can see it in classrooms. You'll have teachers who will talk about how young boys behave and the things that they say that are directly influenced by the Tates. And they are the subject of an extraordinary, long, complicated, hard to read, but really important profile in the New Yorker magazine by Heidi Blake, who met with them, met with their victims, and talks about the influence that these guys have and why we need to pay attention to them. And we're going to speak with Heidi Blake this morning about this. It is, as I said, a really hard piece to read, but incredibly important as well, as a dad, as a man, as somebody who's trying to figure out how these guys have this kind of influence. And we'll hear from Heidi Blake about that coming up this morning.
0: Matt, thank you so much for that. And that is coming your way 8:37 this morning right here on CBC Radio 1 and streaming live, of course, on your CBC Listen app. 25 minutes after 7 o'clock and Crystal Lee Ramlakhan joins us with another look at business. Good morning to you.
6: Hi, good morning, Stephen.
0: We have got the Canadian dollar falling fairly steadily over the past several weeks, trading around 70 cents U.S. Now, is that because, well, our dollar is weaker, or the U.S. dollar is stronger?
6: You know, it has something to do with both of those things. It's really been caught between a weak domestic economy here and then, that strong demand for the U.S. dollar. So as of early May, the loonie was trading around 74 cents U.S. But Carl Shimada, who leads Corpay's currency research group, says the U.S. dollar has been kind of crushing all of its global rivals as the AI boom in the U.S. attracts more investments, companies turn higher profits, and the economy there performs better than expected. Now, here in Canada, the central bank is broadly expected to keep interest rates steady for the remainder of the year, and investors have been forecasting possible hikes from the U.S. Federal Reserve. And that interest rate differential between the two countries could draw capital out of Canada and toward the U.S., and that could push the loonie even further down against the American greenback. Now, the chief currency strategist at Scotiabank says he sees the loonie rebounding to about 75 cents U.S. later this year, and that's based on his own expectations that the Fed will cut rates this year and that the Bank of Canada will up its overnight rate, shrinking that rate differential.
0: All right. And we've got a new forecast on Canada's economy this morning as well. What are the details there?
6: Yes, that's right. So Deloitte is forecasting economic growth to come in at 0.7% this year before rising to 2% next year. So the new report says, of course, trade tensions, energy costs, and lower confidence have been weighing on our economy. But Deloitte chief economist Dawn Desjardins says she expects some clarity on some of those issues soon, and that will spur business investment and job creation here. Now, Statistics Canada said in May that economic growth stalled in the first quarter. The second straight quarter GDP shrank, meeting the definition of a technical recession. However, many economists pushed back on calling that weakness a recession. And Desjardins agrees, saying she thinks Canada's economy is in a period of stagnation, not a recession. And she says recessions typically see weakness across the broad economy, not limited to certain sectors that are deeply affected by tariffs.
0: Okay. And why has Spotify removed a whole bunch of podcasts from its platform?
6: So this is because those podcasts were phony and they were promoting illegal online pharmacies. So last May, Spotify also removed dozens of podcasts that promoted these online pharmacies selling drugs such as Adderall and OxyContin, in some cases without a prescription. And then a U.S. senator launched an investigation into these fake podcasts. And that investigation's findings that came out this month now raise questions about Spotify's ability to proactively detect and remove potentially harmful content. So parents, experts, and lawmakers have urged tech giants to do more to prevent the sale of counterfeit or illicit drugs to young people after multiple teens died of overdoses from pills bought online. Now, Spotify says these phony podcasts were a spam attack designed to boost the online pharmacy's visibility in search engines, and then told investigators they were not targeted at selling drugs to Spotify users specifically.
0: All right. Crystal Lee, thank you so much. We'll talk again tomorrow.
6: Okay, thanks, Stephen.
0: Thank you. Krista Lee Ramlikan with the latest on business. Amy back with the latest on the roads.
2: Mm-hmm. Not much has changed. We still have a number of problems on the go. So wrapping up this crash on Highway 17, it is westbound at 52nd. We also have a stall northbound Highway 91A just before you get onto the Queensboro Bridge. It's right around Howes. We also have a collision westbound Highway 1 just west of the Portman in the HOV lane. So extra busy there as you come over the Portman Bridge. Building through that Burnaby Lake stretch, it's also a bit heavier now for the Richmond bridges, and we will see increasing cloud today, high around 21, with rain arriving overnight and sticking around tomorrow.
0: Amy, thank you so much. And midway through the World Cup, we are going to hear from Canada's Secretary of State for Sport about how the tournament is going so far from our point of view, from Canada's point of view. Stay with us right now, 7:30, and time for the CBC Local News with Drew Karakas.
1: Good morning. It's 15 degrees with some high cloud in Vancouver. The Vancouver Fraser Port Authority says it has received federal regulatory approval and will move ahead with plans to dredge part of Burrard Inlet. It will deepen the channel near the Second Narrows to allow tankers to take on more oil from the Trans Mountain Pipeline Terminal in Burnaby. As John Bellon reports, the Port Authority says the work will support Prime Minister Mark Carney's goal of doubling Canadian exports to non-U.S. markets over the coming decade.
7: The Port Authority says dredging near Second Narrows will increase the port's capacity and supply chain efficiency. It points out current restrictions to how deep a vessel can sink into the water prevents ships from loading more fully. On Wednesday, the authority said in a statement that the federal regulatory approval came from Fisheries and Oceans Canada, and that go-ahead includes more than 100 conditions to avoid or offset potential negative effects on fish and habitat. It also says those conditions were informed by First Nation consultation. Work to deepen the channel is expected to start in September. The port says next steps include completing a navigation risk assessment and reviewing procedures to ensure fully loaded ships can safely transit the waterway. John Bailon, CBC News, Vancouver.
1: The BC Wildfire Service says a lightning strike this week is believed responsible for a small fire burning north of Whistler. It's on Cougar Mountain and has grown to about 6.5 hectares. The Wildfire Service says it's currently listed as out of control, but cooler temperatures and rain are in the forecast for the Whistler region, which should limit further growth. There are currently 37 active fires around BC. Most are in the southern half of the province. It's been a little more than 2 weeks since Metro Vancouver introduced Stage 3 water restrictions around the region, but water usage remains relatively high. Officials with Metro Vancouver are reminding residents and businesses to try to conserve as much as possible. Linda Parkinson is the director of the region's Water Services Department.
8: So the good news is we're staying under the limit. The more concerning news is that the system has to work very, very hard to do that. You know, we're turning on pumps we wouldn't usually this early in the year. It's taking much longer to fill reservoirs. So we're starting to see the impacts of that system having to work harder.
1: Parkinson says under Stage 3 restrictions, lawn sprinkling is prohibited and using water to wash down surfaces like sidewalks and driveways is also forbidden. It's also forbidden to fill up or top up pools and hot tubs. A BC man charged with second-degree murder is expected to deliver closing arguments for himself at his trial in Kamloops today. Vitaly Stefanski is accused of killing his ex-wife Tatiana near Lumbee 2 years ago. He's representing himself after ending his relationship with his defense counsel. A so-called friend of the court will assist him with legal procedures but will not provide Stefanski with any legal advice. Yesterday, Crown prosecutors presented their closing statements, arguing forensic evidence and the timeline of events prove beyond a reasonable doubt that Stefanski killed his former partner. Stefanski testified earlier. The victim grabbed his knife and stabbed herself. Students at an elementary school in Merritt will be attending classes for the last time today. The school is closing because of declining enrollment in the region. Jennifer Norwell reports.
9: We're really happy that we are able to actually kind of send the school off in a really good way.
10: Chelsea Warren has two children that attend Colletville, and she's a volunteer with the PAC. The last day of the school's more than 60-year history will be marked with drumming, face painting, and snow cones.
9: That kind of last walkthrough to say goodbye and, you know, say thank you to the space.
10: The school board decided to close the school after months of consultation. Declining enrollment meant the school district was using savings to pay for day-to-day operations. Board Chair Gordon Swan says students will go to a nearby school where they'll be able to keep the French immersion program going.
11: We'll have a start up in the new school. The school was renamed, so it's now Ecole Merritt Central Elementary.
10: He now worries about future enrollment.
11: If we keep losing 50 kids a year over 4 years, that's another 200 children that potentially could be another school. That's a big concern for us.
10: Colletville had 112 students this school year. Jennifer Norwell, CBC News, Kamloops.
1: And the City of Victoria has announced a new e-bike share program. Emily Fagan has the details.
12: In a few months, residents of Victoria will be able to rent e-bikes from stations across the city. Lime spokesperson Carling Dick says the program will grow next year, with docking stations in many neighborhoods.
13: We're hopeful everybody will use it.
12: Other nearby municipalities participate in the Evo bike sharing program. But city engineer Ross Kenny says the city chose Lime over a bid from Evo because the bikes will be docked.
14: We wanted to ensure that we had docking stations or bike parking zones throughout the city so that we also didn't have bikes just ending up everywhere throughout the city and cluttering sidewalks. So that was a big factor in terms of this rollout.
12: A previous Victoria bike sharing program did not have docking, leading to bikes spread across town, including some in the ocean. Emily Fagan, CBC News, Victoria.
1: It's 7:35 now, and that's the CBC local news.
0: All right. Don't park your bike in the ocean.
1: Always a good thought.
0: Thank you. Drew, thank you very much. Drew Karakas in the CBC Vancouver Newsroom. And a very good Thursday morning to you. It is the 25th of June. I'm Stephen Quinn, and this is the early edition on CBC Radio 1. 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
2: it's not hard to find us.
0: No, it's not. We're pretty much everywhere, and you can watch us as well, should you want to do that. And you can see us on CBC Gem and on our local YouTube channel as well, and not to mention our local website, cbc.ca/bc. Mm-hmm. We're also everywhere there.
2: You can also come down here. We're on plaza level, and you can
0: That's
2: peer
0: right.
2: in the window and see us.
0: Yeah, you can come up and just stare in the window. Come and gawk, will you? We had a great day on the plaza yesterday.
2: Yes.
0: In advance of the game mm-hmm. yesterday, which was, you know, we won't talk about. I think I spent about an hour in the soccer net.
2: Yeah, how'd you do there?
0: I did okay. I'm a little sore today. but it was fun because there were a lot of little kids.
2: Yeah.
0: And oh my gosh, like they could do that all day long.
2: Yeah, it's adorable.
0: Yeah, just one, just tee up the ball and they will go for, I think one kid was there for 20 minutes.
2: Yeah.
0: Just back and forth. Yeah. We loved it. I didn't let them score once though. Because that's just, you know, you gotta.
2: They'll remember that.
0: It's a hard lesson.
2: There are many hard lessons in life.
0: Well, that's where, yeah.
2: Did you need to teach them that? I'm not sure.
0: I let them score.
2: I know.
0: I looked really surprised when the ball got passed.
2: Oh, yeah.
0: Yeah, now I'm giving it all away. I shouldn't be doing this. They're listening to three. You what?
2: Like, what?
0: He did what? Man, I thought I, you know, scored that of my own volition.
2: They did.
0: Yeah. Okay. Sure. Go on believing that, kids. Amy Bell is here. Yeah.
2: Sorry, did I sigh out loud?
0: You're really loudly, actually. Sorry. Your mic is right in front of your
2: right.
0: face.
2: Yeah, there okay. is that. There is that. We are dealing with a number of problems, actually. So we have a new stall, northbound Highway 99. It's just before Cambie. Off to the side, but a visual distraction. And it is causing delays as you make your way towards the Oak Street Bridge, which is getting busier. Southbound Highway 99 to the Massey Tunnel, also very slow this morning. Still dealing with a collision in Delta, westbound Highway 17 at 52nd Street. Hopefully out of the way soon. Also clearing a minor collision westbound Highway 1 west of the Portman in the HOV lane and a stall northbound Highway 91A just south of the Queensboro Bridge. We're definitely heading in towards a sort of peak volume. It's picking up for the North Shore bridges quite quickly as well. An increasing cloud today, high around 21. We'll drop down to 14 overnight and we'll see this system moving in that's going to bring periods of rain. They'll start overnight. They'll be with us throughout the day tomorrow. Windy as well, and tomorrow a high of 17. Dropping to 13 overnight and clouds and showers with a high of 20 on Saturday. We briefly return to the sunshine on Sunday and then we get back into clouds on Monday. And looking further ahead, we're definitely getting into a cooler and wetter pattern for the next little while.
0: All right. So what you're telling me is that when I stop a shot from a three-year-old, it's really bad to just boot it as far as you can and then do a bodybuilder pose and go in your face. That's wrong?
2: Well, you know, not
0: Excessive?
2: Every time. Not every time.
0: No, I know. Okay. Thanks, Amy.
2: You're welcome.
0: See, I appreciate you.
2: Gentle parenting.
0: Paul McGowan is here from CBC Sports. Hello.
15: Hi, Stephen.
0: Let us begin in Vancouver. Of course, Canada did not win yesterday, but they are through to the knockout stage, not facing South Korea, but facing South Africa.
15: Yeah, facing South Africa. And I mean, that second place finish in the group, I mean, I understand the disappointment, the frustration it could have been when you think about a potential knockout game on home soil. Alistair Johnson, though, sort of putting things in perspective yesterday, telling everyone to take a deep breath.
16: We're into the knockout stage of a World Cup, but I'm not really sure. It's been kind of a strange vibe already from some of the questions I've got. Of course, we'd have loved to top the group, but we're into the knockout stage. This is the bare minimum of what we wanted, and that goes to show where we're at as a program. We're into knockouts. Anything can happen. Hopefully, as much of that crowd as possible will travel down with us and be able to play it off their energy and see what we can do. But no, we're in a great place.
15: That knockout stage game will go on Sunday in LA. And as you said, Stephen, South Africa, not South Korea, sort of upsetting people's expectations. And on paper, it's a much better matchup for Canada. South Africa ranked 54th in the world, Canada sitting at 31st. But of course, as South Africa showed yesterday, when it's a one-game playoff kind of a situation, anything can happen.
0: Yeah, well, we certainly saw that. We saw some great chances late in the game as well.
15: Absolutely.
0: All right. Let's stick with the World Cup, and we're about to see the consequences of a new World Cup rule.
15: And that rule, in essence, is that players can't cover their mouths while they are trash-talking other players, which used to happen because players learned that if no one can read your lips, no one can confirm that you're saying something awful. But then we had that situation earlier this year where Brazilian star Vinicius Jr. accused Gianluca Prestiani of saying something racist. Prestiani, who did have his mouth covered, said, "You misheard me. I didn't say anything racist. What I said was homophobic," which is a good example of why you should never defend yourself in court, and B, led to this rule where covering your mouth can get you a red card. Now, Paraguay's Miguel Almirón is the first recipient of one of these red cards. He will sit out today against Australia. And Aussie midfielder Jackson Irvine was asked whether he's okay with that advantage.
17: It's going to be controversial in some ways because we don't know the nature of what it was. But when you look at what's happened in the past, especially, you know, around what happened, the incident with Vinicius Jr., I think it takes everything out of the equation. If you're saying something to someone that you don't want to be seen, then I think it's safe to say that it shouldn't be said. So, listen, for me, it's a clear line on the rule, and we were all told about it, so it is what it is.
15: Jackson Irvine with the very solid kindergarten era logic of, if you don't have anything nice to say, maybe don't say it. Australia and Paraguay play tonight in San Francisco.
0: Here's how naive I am. I thought they were just covering their mouths because they were talking strategy to each other or something, or saying, you know, hey, I'll kick the ball at you and you put it in the net.
15: I mean, that happens too, but there's also the other side, which includes phrases that I won't guess at.
0: No, here. Exactly. Let's finish up on baseball, shall we, since there is other sport going on. And a tough loss for the Blue Jays last night.
15: Yeah, for multiple reasons. They were coming off a tough extra innings loss on Tuesday, and then last night a pair of brutal mistakes in the eighth inning, including Luis Urias badly misjudging a fly ball and getting caught up between second and third. Manager John Schneider agreed that those things can't happen, but also said that the Jays are putting themselves in tough spots.
18: Everything later in the game, eighth, ninth inning, kind of gets magnified when you don't generate that much offense. Yeah, you'd like to do more against any starter, really, but you look up and it's, I think, a couple hits through, you know, five plus five, whatever it is, and you want to try to just generate more. So, you know, we made a lot of contact, but not a whole lot of quality. So you give credit there, but I think you got to kind of grind a little bit more in those middle innings.
15: The Jays go back to grinding this afternoon. They open a four-game series with Texas.
0: All right. Paul, thank you so much.
15: Thanks, Stephen.
0: Paul McGowan from CBC Sports. It is 17 minutes before 8 o'clock on the early edition on CBC Radio 1. Well, they did not win last night. Canada will, though, officially advance to the knockout rounds in the Men's World Cup for the first time. I said last night, in fact, the game was at noon. Yesterday, they faced Switzerland in a battle for first in the group. It was a close game. It was an exciting game. It was 2-1. It took place at BC Place. It was a sea of red. The Swiss ended up wearing red funnily enough. So it was kind of hard to pick out their fans among all the Canadian fans. Yeah, Team Canada now heads off to play South Africa in Los Angeles on Sunday in the round of 32. So we're about halfway through the World Cup tournament now. And to reflect on how it's going so far, insofar as Canada is one of the hosts, Adam Van Coeverden is with us in studio. He's Canada's Secretary of State for Sport, as well as its FIFA Sherpa. Hello. Is that an official title, FIFA Sherpa?
19: Good morning. Yes, it is.
0: Okay. What does that entail exactly? What's your job description with that title?
19: Well, the Sherpa term is something that's borrowed from like G7s and G20s, which are summits. And a Sherpa is a person that brings people to a summit. Uh-huh. And we're treating the FIFA Men's World Cup like a summit in the sense that a lot of people are coming to Canada. We're having meetings, diplomatic ones, opportunities to engage both on the field and off. And that's part of my job, to make sure that all the services and departments that are involved from the federal government are working together with our cities and our provinces.
0: So yesterday morning we saw a major motorcade go into the parking garage at the building next door across the street, the federal building. That would have been a meeting of some kind, perhaps, in advance of the game?
19: Perhaps. I am having a breakfast after this interview with the Consul General and the Minister of Sport from New Zealand, for example.
0: So very good.
19: Lots of people in town visiting, and we want to make sure that we're great hosts. And with that, I'd also like to congratulate Vancouver on being ranked first out of all 16 cities hosting FIFA matches in North America. It's pretty remarkable, I'd say, actually, that, you know, our city is up against New York and Houston and Los Angeles and Mexico City, and Sports Illustrated has Vancouver ranked a clear first.
0: Well, wasn't that even before the tournament began, though?
19: It's based on all the preparation and right. Everything that's being provided, all the provisions for visitors and local fans. And I was at the P&E last night, and that just confirmed it for me. I've seen photos of other fan fests, and I've been to other fan fests. Wow, what an amazing thing that is. It's just an incredible activation, an amazing way to view and enjoy football together.
0: Yep.
19: And when Mexico scored those three goals, I've never seen anything like it.
0: It seems to be that way all over the city, though. I mean, I took my first walk down Granville Street in a little while, and that's just hopping, which is not really what you expect to see in Granville Street in the middle of the daytime. And I went to my first game last week, which was Egypt and New Zealand, and just getting in was seamless. I have been, you know, very skeptical about the ability to pull off an event like this, or, you know, one of those people who debates whether it's worth the $700 million that, you know, we're paying for our end of it. What do you think?
19: Well, these investments pay off for Canadians, and not just in the enjoyment of the event. It's truly a legacy question. And today we're actually announcing one of those legacy components, which is a new mini pitch, a soccer pitch in Surrey.
0: Yeah.
19: We're working with Canadian Tire Jumpstart to build more than 25 of these across the country. And the second one that we're announcing is out in Surrey. So these investments are making life better for Canadians. They're improving access to some of our biggest facilities, both BMO Field and BC Place, doubling the elevators and things like that, expanding capacity to be able to host other events. But we're also making investments in our security, our safety infrastructure. And in the long run, these investments pay off because they come right back. I was talking to a business owner who said they did a month's worth of business in a weekend. Mm-hmm. And that's true in Vancouver and Toronto, but it's also true wherever the games are being watched. And look, Canada's the greatest sport hosting nation in the world. We got to flex that muscle every once in a while. And we're demonstrating why. Right here in Vancouver and over in Toronto, we're demonstrating exactly why. By the way, Toronto is ranked third out of 16, so it's not bad.
0: Canada's, well, I was going to say, you've been jumping back and forth between Vancouver and Toronto. So when it comes to, you know, the strength of the fan base, when it comes to the outpouring of, you know, just patriotism and good vibes, who's winning?
19: Well, thankfully, there's no medals being given out for those rather subjective evaluations. But I will say that
0: no medal for vibes?
19: they do a really great march down Strawn towards the CNE, as we call it.
0: Yeah.
19: You guys have the PNE, we have the CNE. And every country that's done that march has done it in a really unique and cool way. They kind of shut down Strawn, and the Ghanaians were this enormous, like, I think they were expecting a couple thousand people and they got like, you know, 7,500 or 8,000 or something like that. So, the vibes are immaculate, and this is a lot of fun. And like you said, we're only halfway through, but It's been such an extraordinary experience, a great opportunity to emphasize that Canada is the greatest sport hosting nation in the world, that we need to do more of it, yeah. That this is an area of our economy that frankly needs continuous like exercise. We need to make sure that we continue to update our infrastructure, to expand our opportunities. And it creates great jobs. And I've also been talking to the volunteers here in Vancouver. Yes. Kudos to them. They've done a great job.
0: Yeah, we had a couple of them outside on our plaza yesterday who were just standing on the corner telling everybody where to go and how to get there, in a good way, I mean. By most accounts, I mean, this has been very, very successful. You know, we've done a lot of reporting on the joyful atmosphere around. We've talked to all kinds of people who are, you know, win or lose. They're just happy to be part of this. So far, though, I mean, we're looking at, you know, when you go to the stadium and you look around you, there is a certain kind of person that can afford to be there. The ticket prices are even, you know, people were waiting for ticket prices to go down. They haven't, and they're not going to. You know, we're talking about a pair of seats costing, you know, $1,000 to $2,000 or something like that, which begs the question, who is this for?
19: FIFA's for everyone. And, you know, I'll state off the top, as I have, that FIFA has set the ticket prices. It's not a government responsibility to set those ticket prices. But what we're trying to do is make sure that there's a free opportunity for everyone. And out in the P&E yesterday at the Fan Fest in Toronto at the Bentway, I've seen thousands and thousands of people enjoying themselves, kids playing soccer and having their parents look on, sort of, you know, the setup at the P&E is remarkable. They've got this sort of backyard section where there's all these little games for kids to play and a big viewing area where parents can, you know, have drinks. And it's just so good. The atmosphere is so, so great. But the question on the ticket prices is a valid one, but that's why we worked with Canada Soccer to create 5,000 opportunities for young people and their families across all of the friendly matches. And when I visited with those families and those kids in advance of the Tunisia game and the Iceland game and the Uzbekistan game, and the Ireland game, the Australia game, those families were having a blast. And, you know, soccer, not just FIFA, is a sport that is accessible and affordable. And that's why we're investing as a government $755 million for participation in sport over the next 5 years to expand that access and availability and affordability for all sports for all Canadian kids.
0: But there are a lot of kids who love soccer and, you know, devote their lives to it who just aren't going to be able to afford to get in to see an actual World Cup game, which would, you know, maybe make a difference to them.
19: Well, you know, I agree. And I get it. It's true that these high-end sporting events are expensive. Last year, we hosted the World Series in Toronto, and you know, I mustered the courage to buy tickets for $1,000 to go and watch, and I can afford it. And that's one of the realities. That's why we have to continually invest in free opportunities, because there are
0: Why not just work with FIFA to try to, you know, make the ticket prices reasonable? I know that they control ticket prices, but when I was at that game on Sunday, I was looking at a bunch of empty seats in a premium location. And this was 35 minutes into the game. And I was thinking, now, why would those seats be empty? Wouldn't it be better to sell those seats off rather than, you know, somebody didn't want to pay the price for them, so there's no one there?
19: At each of the games that I've been to in Vancouver, it's been 53,000 seats, 54,000 seats sold out. Mm-hmm. So, you know, it's there's no question that these games are fully packed, that all the tickets are sold out. And, you know, we have to continually find ways to lower barriers to access for Canadians. And that's what we have under our control in Vancouver, mm-hmm. in British Columbia, Toronto and Ontario, is to lower barriers to access for all sports. And I will say that there are community groups that have been working very closely with FIFA mm-hmm. in both cities to ensure that there are kids in seats that wouldn't have otherwise had access. And that's been great to see, because I've had a chance to meet with a few of those families, and it's very heartening. But it's also, you know, it's a very, very exciting match with a lot of interest. And where there's interest, there's going to be an expensive ticket price.
0: No, obviously. I mean, it's a huge deal for the city and for this country, obviously, to be hosting this. When we do a little activation of our own plaza on game days, and I was out there yesterday, and somebody came up to me and said, I have a question for you. And here is the question. She said, what does FIFA do with all the money? What does FIFA do with all the money?
19: Well, I've met with them a couple of times on this, and they do an incredible amount of soccer development around the world. There are countries in the world that have soccer only because FIFA is investing there. They're also investing in infrastructure here in Canada. They have plans to build pitches in some communities that otherwise would not have pitches, in the far north and some First Nations and rural and Indigenous communities. They are the leaders of soccer in the world, and they are one of the reasons why the affordability in soccer is what it is. And we want to make sure as a country that we continue that we make sure that all sports are affordable. And that's why we've made this generational investment in sport. And that's why we're out in Surrey today to announce funding for additional free infrastructure that is accessible, inclusive, and welcoming for all people.
0: Adam Van Coverden, thank you as always. Good to see you again.
19: Nice to see you too. Thanks for having me in.
0: Take care. That is Adam Van Coverden, who is Canada's Secretary of State for Sport. 6 minutes before 8 o'clock on the early edition. Speaking of soccer, kind of a sad day for Team Canada fans in Vancouver. Yesterday, we watched Canada lose 2-1 against Switzerland, but happier news, Canada's still going to the knockout round. They finished second in their group. They're going to face, as you just heard, South Africa. And the CBC's Gurpreet Kambo and our intern, Hannah Haas, went out to hear from some fans downtown after the game.
20: You know, I think it was a good game. I think we had so many chances. I just think we couldn't finish. I'm excited for the next game to come.
21: Yeah, we're excited. You know, boys are playing good, so we're all good.
22: What do you think of Alphonso Davies not showing up?
20: You know, I think he's injured, so we're going to save him for the round of 32. And I think he'll perform well. I know he's going to play. I trust him to play. Yeah. Mark my words, Alphonso Davies is going to return to the round
21: he's
20: of 32.
21: He's going to score first game for sure. He's going to score. Let's go.
23: Brazil! Brazil! Brazil! Brazil! Brazil! Brazil!
22: What do you think of today's game?
23: Oh, it was great. It was a little tough at the end there. I wish they had won, but it was a good game.
22: What do you think of today's game?
24: Oh, it was great. It's too bad we lost, though.
25: I know.
26: It was a great effort.
25: I know.
24: Great effort.
22: Great effort. Love the support and all everyone that's so excited
25: Menace.
22: About the game.
25: Yeah.
22: Okay,
25: yeah.
22: So are you...
27: We watched the whole game in the bar, and it was a great atmosphere. Unfortunately, kind of lost, obviously, but when they got that one goal, amazing scenes.
22: Okay, is there anything you would like to say to the team?
27: To Canada?
22: Yes.
27: Best of luck, Canada. I wish you all the best. Obviously, I'm from England, and I live in Canada now, so I'm an England supporter, but if Canada face England, it's going to be a tough choice for me. I don't know who I'm going to support, but you know what? Canada, absolutely amazing performance. I wish you all the best, but England, we'll see you soon.
28: Yeah, so it was my first ever soccer-football match ever.
29: It's football, not soccer.
28: Football. We'll say football.
22: What did you think of the game?
28: It was good. A little disappointed, but I love the energy in the city now.
30: Like, it's a good end-to-end game. I felt they should have got a draw.
31: I am obsessed with the game today. Great victory, great turnaround for the event here. All these heartbroken Canadians are going to be going crying to the bars tonight. I'm going to be having a fun time.
22: What do you think of today's game?
32: It was a good game. It was really competitive. Yeah.
33: Yeah, they played really well, and it was overall, it was a good result because we're moving on, so even though we didn't get the victory, overall, I'm happy.
34: Well, a little bit disappointment, but you know, it's not all over yet. There's more to come, and excited to see how they do going forward.
35: Ah, we're close. We still get in. Doesn't matter. We still get in. I think it's better we avoid Germany. We're going to go into round of 16.
22: What do you think of the next round? What would you like to see from Canada?
35: Well, I think they're going to win for the next one so we can go into round of 16. That's why I said it's better. It's not that really better because we avoid Germany with the knockout stage, which is, of course, they're like...
22: So fun!
36: It was amazing, but it was a sad loss for Canada.
22: Yeah.
36: But, you know, it was at least it wasn't 2-0, it was 2-1, so that was good.
22: What are you expecting from the next game?
36: From the next Canada game?
22: Yes.
36: I'm expecting a win, for sure.
22: Extreme win.
36: Yeah. I thought it went really well. It was an unfortunate result, but it was still a good game and good to move forward from.
37: Yeah, it was really cool to see Canada play. It's too bad that we lost, but it was really close still, and it was awesome to see the energy out and about.
22: And what are you expecting from the next game of Canada?
36: I'm hoping for the same good vibes, the same atmosphere. That's what drives us Canadians, and just to keep pushing forward.
37: Yeah, hopefully we can pull out a win, but, you know, we were still doing great today, and the atmosphere was amazing. So it's just great to celebrate with everybody.
0: That is the CBC's Gurpreet Cambo and our intern Hannah Haas talking to soccer fans after the Canada-Switzerland game yesterday. 2-1 for Switzerland in that game, but Canada does move ahead to the knockout round. Minute and a half to go before the top of the hour. Drew Carrick is here with some local news headlines.
1: A BC man who's on trial for allegedly killing his former wife near Enderby 2 years ago is expected to make closing statements on his own behalf today in a court in Kamloops. Vitaly Stefanski has ended his relationship with his former defense counsel. And dredging in Burrard Inlet is expected to begin in September after the Vancouver Fraser Port Authority received the required federal approvals for the work. It will deepen the channel near the Second Narrows to allow oil tankers to take bigger shipments of oil from the Trans Mountain Pipeline Terminal. More local news at 8:30. Amy Bell is back with the latest on the roads.
2: Yeah, great news. We've actually cleared all of the earlier problems out of the way, so we're just left with some volume hotspots. It is busy heading on to the Oak Street Bridge northbound. Night is also busy. Quite a few delays for the Queensborough Bridge. Alex Fraser, though, is eased right off. Southbound into the Massey Tunnel is heavy, and it is sluggish coming through the Cape Horn, through Burnaby Lake, and heavily lined up for the Cassiar Tunnels now to Boundary. A mix of or increasing cloud today, and then we'll see rain arriving overnight tomorrow. Periods of rain and a high of 17.
0: Amy, thank you so much. Two very strong earthquakes struck Venezuela yesterday. And coming up, we're going to hear from Earthquakes Canada seismologist Allison Bent about what we know so far. Stay with us.
3: This is World Report. Good morning. I'm Marcia Young. People cheering as first responders in Venezuela carry an injured man out on a stretcher. Back-to-back earthquakes hit the country's capital, Caracas.

0: fallen ceiling tiles. Other footage show high-rise apartment buildings completely collapsed.
1: A esta hora, tenemos reportes.
0: Acting President Delcy Rodriguez says authorities are dealing with a mounting casualty count, with mass injuries reported across the capital region. Residents describe a terrifying ordeal. Alejandro Narvaez was on the eighth floor of his apartment building with his mother.
2: I tried to stay calm for her, but in fact, I was really, really worried. We were sitting in the living room. I tried to hold her. I just repeat, calm, calm, calm.
1: Decenas de edificios colapsados.
0: Rodriguez says dozens of buildings have collapsed and crews are working through the night to rescue those trapped beneath the rubble. The coastal region was hit the hardest. Reporter Orle Frank Amaya visited a local police station where victims were seeking urgent help.
3: Lesiones en las rodillas, cortaduras.
0: He said he is seeing widespread injuries, including severe cuts, head wounds, and broken bones. Cody Weddle for CBC News, Bogota.
4: A U.S. Supreme Court ruling could potentially revive a highly restrictive border policy. In a 6-3 decision, the justices overturned a lower court order that had blocked the practice known as metering. The policy limits the number of migrants who can apply for asylum at the southern border each day. Government lawyers argue the rule is a critical tool to manage border crossings, but human rights advocates say it forces thousands of people into dangerous makeshift camps. One in 10 Canadian ER patients waits more than 14 hours for care. And a new report from the Canadian Institute for Health Information says it is the worst for people needing a hospital bed. Maureen Armstrong's 81-year-old mother spent more than 2 days stranded in a Windsor, Ontario emergency room this week.
5: Canada, that's supposed to be a healthcare country, that's supposed to take care of their people, and we pay taxes in order to do that. And nobody really minds that too much because we know that we're going to get the care that we deserve, but it's not happening.
4: Healthcare analysts say the delays are a system-wide issue. They say critical nursing shortages and a severe lack of long-term care beds are to blame. Israel is accelerating evictions of Palestinian families in East Jerusalem. The Israeli NGO Ir Amin warns it could lead to the largest expulsion of Palestinians in the occupied territory since 1967. This year alone, 18 families have been evicted from their homes in the basin of the Old City, and several homes are being demolished. Crystal Gomansing has more from Jerusalem.
6: School groups and tourists look curiously at demonstrators in Silwan as they pass to enter the City of David, a site dedicated to King David and Jerusalem's ancient history. The history of Palestinians in the area is what demonstrators are trying to highlight and ultimately protect.
7: This house is not the stones for me.
6: Abdel Halim Shaloudi's house backs onto the City of David National Park. It was claimed under Israel's absentee property law.
7: I never knew a house except this one.
6: His parents rented it in 1964. The owner died years ago. The state, he says, ordered him to pay 10 years worth of back rent or leave.
8: It's not the only one.
6: No. Ruud Miram is with the NGO Irmim, one of the rally organizers.
8: It's not for nothing that Silwan specifically is being targeted in such a way, in all sorts of mechanism to displace people and erase the cultural, historical narrative of this area.
6: Her group says 27 other families face evictions in the coming months after exhausting legal avenues. Human Rights Watch recently noted the actions in Silwan, restating a 2024 International Court of Justice advisory opinion that practices, including forcible evictions and extensive demolitions in East Jerusalem, were contrary to Article 49 of the Fourth Geneva Convention.
7: I will walk out of here. I won't crawl.
6: His eviction deadline was Thursday, but says his family now has until Sunday to leave. Crystal Gomansing, CBC News. Silwan in occupied East Jerusalem.
4: A former national chief of the Assembly of First Nations says he plans to sue the Canadian government. He's angry over Ottawa's past surveillance of Indigenous leaders, and he says the RCMP's acknowledgement of regret is not enough. The CBC's Brett Forrester has more on the so-called Native Extremism Program.
9: There's nothing extreme about me. Ovid Mercredi is an accomplished Cree leader and former two-term Assembly of First Nations National Chief.

0: But as he flips through a heavy stack of declassified intelligence papers, Mercury feels compelled to set the record straight.
1: I don't appreciate being called an extreme native, because I'm not a terrorist.
0: He's reacting to a CBC News investigation that found the RCMP's security service spied extensively on legitimate indigenous organizations from 1968 to 1983. But CBC also found the Canadian Security Intelligence Service revived the so-called Native Extremism Program and ran it through the 1990s. And Mercury is equally outraged to see his name in a 1997 domestic counterterrorism report from CSIS.
1: So this idea that we're terrorists, that our movement is an extreme movement that puts the country in danger, that's another stereotype.
0: Mercury says an apology won't be enough. He intends to sue the federal government to get justice, answers, and change. Cree leader Saul Sanderson, who was spied on in Saskatchewan in the 1970s, agrees.
2: I'm looking for compensation for myself and my family. They damaged our history. They damaged our leadership. They damaged our livelihood.
0: In a statement, Public Safety Minister Gary Anandasangari's office says the government takes these matters seriously and will work with Indigenous leaders to ensure accountability. Brett Forster, CBC News, Ottawa.
3: Thousands of World Cup fans are calling for outside investigations into StubHub. CBC News broke the story about the resale site failing to deliver tickets to fans across North America. The CBC's Dave Seglins tells us some fans say politicians and regulators need to look into what they claim amounts to fraud.
4: There are many people out there affected by this situation with StubHub.
5: Jeff Ripley of Spokane, Washington says StubHub failed to deliver his family's tickets for a recent U.S. match in Seattle, tickets he bought in December.
4: I think they're a con. Excuse me, but...
5: This week, he's filed complaints with the Washington State Attorney General and the U.S. Federal Trade Commission.
4: They didn't do due diligence to ensure that the person listing tickets actually had physical possession of the tickets.
5: This practice is called speculative ticketing. StubHub insists it doesn't allow it. But StubHub relies on an honor system, letting scalpers and resellers declare they actually possess the tickets that they advertise for resale. Brad Clemens is a lawyer in California who has 159 cases against StubHub. He says the company often drags things out and says in the past week he's been contacted by 50 new people, all fighting for World Cup refunds.
6: I think that they are the most predatory company in my 44 years of existence that I have ever seen. I mean, they are literally sitting on money that they know they have no right to, of both buyers and sellers.
5: StubHub insists it honors its money-back guarantee, but Clement warns that those who've been stiffed by StubHub may need to file formal paperwork within 30 days and may have to go to arbitration to get their money back. Dave Seglin, CBC News, Toronto.
3: David Clayton Thomas of Blood, Sweat, and Tears has died.
7: You made me so very happy. I'm so glad.
3: The British-born singer made Toronto his home. His publicist says Clayton Thomas died at St. Michael's Hospital in Toronto yesterday. The self-titled 1968 album Blood, Sweat, and Tears went on to win 5 Grammy Awards. Clayton Thomas received his star on Canada's Walk of Fame in 2010. David Clayton Thomas was 84 years old. That is World Report. I'm Marcia Young.
8: Thank you, Marcia. And a very good Thursday morning to you. I'm Stephen Quinn. This is the early edition on CBC Radio 1. Thank you for being along with us. As you've been hearing on World Report, 2 strong earthquakes struck Venezuela yesterday at 8:10 in the morning. They happened about a minute, It was yesterday afternoon, rather. They happened about a minute apart. And we're going to hear from Earthquakes Canada seismologist Allison Bent about what we know so far about the damage and about the loss of life. Still many, many thousands of people trapped. So we'll hear about that and more coming up. Right now, Drew Karakas is here with some local news headlines.
9: The BC Wildfire Service says a small fire is burning out of control off Highway 99 north of Whistler. It was reported yesterday and has grown to more than 6 hectares. Work is expected to begin later this year to deepen the shipping channel in Burrard Inlet near the Second Narrows to allow oil tankers to take on greater loads from the Trans Mountain Pipeline Terminal in Burnaby. And officials with Metro Vancouver are reminding people to do what they can to conserve water with Stage 3 water restrictions in effect. More local news coming up at 8:30. Amy Bell has another look at the roads.
10: It's just the volume that we're keeping an eye on right now. No reports of any stalls or collisions. It's very heavy this morning for the ironworkers northbound. Southbound, clear sailing, but north is backed up through the Cassiar tunnels and meeting with that volume heading into Vancouver. So it is slow going from before Willingdon. You're also finding more delays southbound, or sorry, northbound into the Stanley Park Causeway off of Georgia Street. We are dealing with moderate delays for the Richmond Bridges. It has eased right off for the Alex Fraser and still a bit heavy for the Queensborough. We are definitely seeing still some delays southbound into the Massey Tunnel. And of course, if you spot anything, text me at 236-330-2623. We will see periods of rain arriving overnight. Today, we're just going to have increasing cloud, but that rain will stick around tomorrow. Today's high 21, tomorrow a high of 17. I'll be back with more in about 10 minutes.
11: Very breezy out there at the moment as well.
10: It has been breezy, yes.
11: Amy, thank you so much.
10: You're welcome.
11: 12 minutes after 8 o'clock on the early edition, two earthquakes hit north central Venezuela yesterday afternoon local time. Magnitudes reaching 7.2 and 7.5 on the Richter scale. And acting President Delcy Rodriguez has declared a state of emergency in the country. She's also confirmed that so far 164 people are confirmed dead, 971 have been injured, but the U.S. Geological Survey says that that death toll could be much higher. We are seeing many collapsed buildings. Now joining us is Earthquakes Canada seismologist Allison Bent is with us. She joins us from Ottawa this morning. Good morning to you, Allison.
12: Good morning.
11: What do we know about this earthquake so far?
12: Well, I think what's been getting attention is the two earthquakes so close in time. The more typical sequence would be for the largest earthquake to happen first and then a series of smaller earthquakes, which we call aftershocks. But every now and then we get two earthquakes that are very close in space and time, which we refer to as doublets. They aren't unknown, but less than a minute apart is very unusual. For example, the 2023 Turkey earthquakes were also a doublet, but they were 9 hours apart in time.
11: And so this is unusual then. Tell me about the nature of two major quakes so close together. What does that do to the damage?
12: It probably exacerbates it. I mean, we can't say for sure because a magnitude 7.2 earthquake is large in and of itself.
11: Yes.
12: And would cause a lot of damage. But in all likelihood, there were buildings that were damaged by that first earthquake and perhaps still standing. But when they were struck very soon after by an even stronger earthquake, that may have caused the collapse. So I'm sure the fact that were two so close together did increase the overall damage.
11: And is this part of Venezuela particularly prone to earthquakes?
12: Yes, the northern part of Venezuela is more prone to earthquakes. It's right at the boundary between the Caribbean and South American plates. They have not had anything this big for over a century, but they do have magnitude 6 earthquakes from time to time. So they are aware of earthquakes, but these ones are larger than they typically would experience.
11: There have been posts, and we're looking at pictures right now of some of the major damage. Aside from the strength of an earthquake as it's measured on the Richter scale, what other factors can impact the severity of the damage?
12: Well, also would be how far the earthquake is from population centers or the buildings themselves. The soil conditions under the buildings can also have an effect. That soft soils are known to shake much harder than hard rock, and also the type of construction. Those would be the main things. There could be other things like the frequency content of the earthquake versus a resonance frequency of the building. We've seen that in Mexico, but the ones I mentioned first would be the primary factors.
11: And when we're looking at pictures of, some apartment buildings, just pancakes, like one floor on top of the other in a pile of rubble, what does that tell us about the nature of the quake?
12: Well, that's a typical type of failure. It probably says more about the nature of the construction than
11: right.
12: The earthquake itself, other than when you're seeing large numbers of buildings experiencing the same type of damage. That's just confirming what we know from the seismic instruments, that it is a very large earthquake.
11: And there was a tsunami warning that was issued briefly for the region. It was then lifted. What can you tell us about that?
12: That's typical because the tsunami warnings, to be effective, have to come out very quickly, especially for the areas near the epicenter. So there's basically a protocol. If it's above a certain magnitude and possibly under the ocean or near the coast, they will issue the warning. And as they have further information, they will either update it and elevate the level of warning or rescind it, as they did in this case. But the earthquake was on land, and also the style of faulting that is associated with this earthquake makes it less likely to cause a tsunami, even if it were underwater. It's horizontal motion rather than vertical.
11: And you mentioned it has been some time since we've seen an earthquake of this magnitude in the region. How often do we see this region, this northern half of South America, get hit by earthquakes?
12: Well, the last very large earthquake in this in Venezuela was in about 1900. There have been some magnitude 6 earthquakes since then. The largest was a magnitude 6.7, which I've forgotten the year, but is in the 60s or 70s. Yeah. But Colombia, neighboring Colombia, also gets a lot of earthquakes. So they're not all in Venezuela, but that whole area, there's multiple plates coming together. So where Venezuela is, as I said, it's primarily this horizontal side-to-side motion, but then as you get to the west coast of South America, they also have to start dealing with subduction zone earthquakes, so it is very complex.
11: And this is something we certainly think a lot about in a city like Vancouver, where we are prone, and we're told it's not a matter of if, it's a matter of when. What are you going to be watching out for as more data becomes available here?
12: I'm just will be very curious to see how people figure out the details of the faulting, because this is very complex. And with the earthquakes being so close together in time, the signal from one of them will overlap the other. So that's going to make it a much more difficult problem to solve.
11: All right. Allison, thank you so much for your help today. We appreciate it.
12: Oh, you're welcome.
11: All right. You take care. That is Allison Bent, Earthquakes Canada seismologist. It is 18 minutes after 8 o'clock on the early edition, and Amy is back with traffic and weather.
10: Again, no stalls or collisions. Hasn't been a bad morning commute, but still seeing some volume, especially for the ironworkers. It is very busy northbound, very sluggish out of Burnaby all the way through Vancouver and on to the North Shore. Lionsgate is your better bet, but it is heavy through the Stanley Park Causeway. You are going to find it a little bit busier still for the Queensboro, but it's eased right off of the Alex Fraser. East-West Connector is also in good shape. Richmond bridges have begun to ease, and just moderate delays now southbound to the Massey Tunnel. Increasing cloud today, and we'll get up to about 21 degrees. We'll drop down to 14 overnight with increasing chance of rain. Periods of rain tomorrow and wind and clouds and showers for Saturday. I'll have another look before the news.
11: Amy, thank you so much.
13: Stephen, hi, good morning. It's Gloria Makarenko here, and we've got lots lined up for you this afternoon for On the Coast. You know, around this time of year, our money columnist Mark Ting, he often speaks to students and to graduates. So this afternoon, we're going to hear some of his advice, a small trick that helped him in business and in life, too. It's Thursday, so our Soapbox Social panel will be here, too, to take on the biggest political stories of the week. And we'll also check in with the organization Backpack Buddies. They help kids with food security during the school year, so we're going to hear about their plans to support students during the summer. I hope you can join us between 3 and 6 for On the Coast.
11: Be there, Gloria Makarenko, 3 and 6 every weekday. You can hear her on the coast. It's 19 minutes after 8 o'clock. June is Black Music Month, which highlights the important influence of Black artists on music and culture and creativity. And in Vancouver, the 9th annual Black Music Month Vancouver Festival is taking place tomorrow and Saturday at the City Center Artist Lodge on Main Street. And this year's theme, Black to the Future, looks at past and present and future of Black music and artistic innovation. Everything from soul to rock and roll to punk and electronic music to storytelling and spoken word performances. To talk about the festival and what audiences can look forward to this year, we're joined by Lincoln Thorne. He is the founder of Fade to Black Entertainment Society and creator of the Black Music Month Vancouver Festival. Good morning to you, Lincoln.
14: Yeah, morning. What's up?
11: Thank you for being with us. Appreciate it. So tell me about, this is the 9th annual Black Music Month Festival. Where did this come from in the first place? Why'd you create this event?
14: Well, you know, I come from the East Coast. I'm a transient, like a lot of people out here, and we grew up knowing about Black Music Month and June being the month that they inaugurated for that celebration. They changed the name. I think Obama changed it. It's like African American Appreciation Month now. I think it took a while for, I think it was Kenny Gamble and Huff, and Dana Williams that created the Black Music Month Association in 78.
15: Yeah.
14: And then it was about a year later that Jimmy Carter actually, at the time was the president, inaugurated the month, because they looked at it. I think they went to the Country Music Association and saw how Black music was being used and the kind of the monetization and the industry of the music, and they thought that maybe we should preserve this music because it comes from the community. It really is, everybody gets involved with it. The black people, you know, have always been, you know, at the forefront of the music when it comes to North America. And you know, we started with the blues. Mm-hmm. You know, with the spirituals that the Africans had brought over through the passage of the slave trade, and this was a way of, you know, expression within the community, because we are such a musical community. And I thought to, you know, implement it here in Vancouver, because Vancouver needed some institutions of our culture. We don't really have that. We have every year our Caribbean Festival, mm-hmm. that celebrates, you know, the music of the Caribbean. And nobody really celebrated the music of North America. So I thought to start it I started in 2009, so I came in at the 30th anniversary. And we started in a little club, you know, down in Yale Town. It was called The Canvas. Mm-hmm. And we had, you know, I think it was also the fact that a lot of the Black musicians here had never seen each other. They work in different places all around the mainland and up north, but they never actually worked together as a group and celebrated as a group. So I thought this was a great opportunity to get to know other people of color here, transients, locals, to celebrate this music, this monumental time. And then the following year, we were back in Yale Town and we did it again, this time at Shake and Not Serve. And then we went across town, did the third annual one at the Lamp House over by Commercial and Vanderbilt. The frustration was the government. They just wasn't funding us.
15: Yeah.
14: By the third time, I really got exhausted doing it, because as you see, I'm right now on disability. I'm a person living with dialysis. I'm almost 40 years on this machine.
15: Oh gosh.
14: And but it never stopped me. You know, I came here and I lost my kidneys in 88, and I had to kind of anchored me here in Vancouver, because mm-hmm. I came here on a scholarship to study film. I was with Canal, remember the Titanic, that Canal?
15: Yeah.
14: He went on to doing beautiful things, Lionsgate, you see that now. So I used to work there, and I used to go to Vancouver Film School. I was like class 7, so they're in the early days, also in Yale Town, before Yale Town blew up. And we used to, you know, get together with other, because, you know, as a Black musician, just as a white musician, you try to find people that look like you and play the same music. And it was difficult, but...
15: I was going to say, is that harder to do in a town like Vancouver compared to, say, you know, Toronto or Montreal or even, you know, Halifax?
14: Yeah, because we're such a fragmented community here. You know, we go where the work is, right? So it really is hard for us to... We don't have our area. You have Chinatown, you have Indiatown, we don't have an area of Caribbean town. We don't have an area of African town or things like that. We're still kind of ebbing and flowing as a population. I tell everybody, the father of BC was mixed. You know, he had Creole. And then he brought up all the, after emancipation, there was an exodus of Black people. Actually, Black people here got their 40 acres and a mule when they were creating the 49th parallel. So there's a lot of history of our culture being here, like huge numbers. We had the African Rifles. It was like the first army that was in BC, because we had to police the 49ers, hence the name 49th parallel, because they were up here with the Klondikes and the fur trade and the persecution with Dred Scott. The Dred Scott ruling after emancipation made this exodus of people from the Afro diaspora to come up and to work here, to work in the mines, to do the fur trade. Oh, I lived in Prince George. That was like the wildest place north of Tijuana. right? In 1910.
9: Yeah.
14: So there's such a rich history of our culture. And, but like I said, we go where the work is.
15: Yeah.
14: And the work dried up, and then they went back south. You know, things got better. And then, you know, it's increased. We have Jimi Hendrix, Vi's Chicken, you know, Hogan's Alley.
15: Yep.
14: So we have a rich black history here. And they were, you know, back in the days of Prohibition, everybody was here because, you know, we can drink up here. So there is a rich black history, and we need to document it. We need to also create these kind of black institutional annual events. You know, I'm trying to get the government, especially our government, because the last 2 years, they never funded us. I'm a person on disability, you know, with some savings over the years. Mm. You know, I just turned 60, and all my money goes into culture, into all our events. We have 3 events. So we have a book event coming up in August, because that's, we call it the Love James, because it's owed to James Douglas.
15: Mm-hmm.
14: And that's his birthday, August 13th. It's also, wow, August is Emancipation Month. So there's so much rich history of blackness here. Everybody says, where's the black? That's a lie. That's a rumor. There's so much black here. You just have to be intentional. It's called intentionality,
15: yeah,
14: I think. And, you know, it's not just for black people. These are all the other things that we have to go through,
15: yeah,
14: sometimes when we get lost in translation. We're people, too. We play the music. It's just, it's nice to see the ancestry of the people that look, yeah, like who created this to come together. And we want everybody else to come together and enjoy these emerging artists and established artists.
15: Lincoln, it's so good to hear you this morning. Thank you so much for taking the time, and yeah, the best of luck with this year's festival.
14: Yeah, Friday, come out Friday. Don't mind the weather. It's a cool down.
15: Yeah,
14: it's going to be very cool.
15: It's going to be nice.
14: Yeah.
15: All
14: and
15: right.
14: Saturday. So.
15: Okay, great to see you today.
14: Soon.
15: Thanks so much.
14: Black Music Month. There it is.
15: There it is.
14: Thanks to all June. Right. Thanks to the Narrow Group. Thanks to my wife, Doreen. They want me to throw all these shout outs. So.
15: Well, you got them out. Some of them, anyway.
14: Yeah, yeah.
15: It's great
14: and
15: to see.
14: And the OBGs, we're going to do punk this Friday. It's going to be punk music. So all the punk heads, we got you. Come on out. And it's cheap. It's only $20.
15: Even better.
14: And I got 70 artists.
15: Lincoln.
14: Steve. 70. Wow.
15: Thank you so much.
14: This is what's up.
15: All right. Appreciate it. That's Lincoln Thorne, founder of the Fade to Black Entertainment Society, creator of Black Music Month, Vancouver. 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

0: 29 minutes after 8 o'clock, and Amy is back with your traffic and weather.
1: And we are still actually in good shape. It's easing off very nicely for most of the major routes. A couple of big exceptions, though. It is still very heavy on Highway 1 as you make your way through Burnaby into Vancouver and onto the North Shore. Heavy as well off the off Georgia Street getting into the Stanley Park Causeway to go over the Lions Gate. Moderate delays for the Richmond Bridges. Still pretty busy southbound to the Massey Tunnel, which is the one lane. Eased right off, though, for the Alex Fraser. It's easing for the Queensboro, clear sailing for the Stalawasum, and we are seeing increasing cloud today. A little breezy at times, high of 21 expected. We'll drop down to 14 overnight, and then tomorrow periods of rain, wind, and a high of 17.
0: Amy, thank you. What we're hearing there, by the way, is a little bit of Kay Trinata, a Haitian-Canadian artist, and the Polaris Music Prize long list is now out. He has been nominated, and that track is called Space Invader. Now and time for the CBC Local News with Drew Karakas.
2: Good morning. It's 16 degrees with some high cloud in Vancouver. A BC man charged with second-degree murder is expected to deliver closing arguments on his own behalf at his trial in Kamloops today. As Tom Pompick reports, Vitaly Stefanski is no longer working with his lawyers and is representing himself.
3: Vitaly Stefanski, charged with the second-degree murder of his ex-wife Tatiana Stefanski, will have some help delivering his closing arguments. An amicus curiae, or friend of the court, has been appointed to assist Stefanski in technicalities and legal matters, but not to advise him. Stefanski's pled not guilty, and today he's expected to outline his case as why he's innocent of the killing. On Wednesday, Crown prosecutors delivered their closing arguments, telling the jury forensic evidence and a clear chain of events proved beyond a reasonable doubt that Stefanski stabbed Tatiana to death in his car on a rural forest road near Lumbee in April 2024. Vitaly Stefanski took the stand earlier this month, testifying his ex-wife had stabbed herself. He also rejected testimony from two Mounties who said he had confessed to the killing. Prosecutors call Vitaly Stefanski's testimony self-serving and inconsistent. Tom Popick, CBC News, Kelowna.
2: The Vancouver Fraser Port Authority expects dredging work to begin in September in Burrard Inlet through the Second Narrows. It says federal regulators have approved the work, which will deepen the existing channel and allow tankers to carry larger shipments of oil from the Trans Mountain Pipeline Terminal in Burnaby. Some critics, however, say there are still concerns about fish habitats, including salmon. Juan Jose Alava is with the SFU School of Resource and Environmental Management.
4: Hopefully, you know, the environment is going to be resilient enough to really withhold and tolerate this additional impact that's going to be put in this fragile environment.
2: The Port Authority says deepening the channel in Burrard Inlet will support Ottawa's goal of doubling Canadian oil exports to non-U.S. markets over the coming decade. The BC Wildfire Service says a small fire is burning in a forested area north of Whistler. The Cougar Mountain blaze was discovered yesterday, likely caused by lightning. It's grown to 6.5 hectares and is considered out of control. But fire crews are expecting some help from the weather this evening, with periods of rain and cooler temperatures forecast for the Whistler region. Today is the anniversary of the start of the deadly heat dome event in BC 5 years ago. The BC Coroner's Service says more than 600 people died as temperatures around the province reached record highs. Since then, various levels of government have been working to better support people who are most vulnerable at times of extreme heat. Megan Lottie is the mayor of Port Moody.
5: Well, that 2021 heat dome really underscored the need for and the importance for a coordinated municipal approach to these types of events. It's so important to be prepared.
2: On June 29th, 2021, at the height of the heat dome, the temperature in Lytton reached 49.6 degrees Celsius, the highest temperature ever recorded in Canada. Officials with Metro Vancouver are reminding people around the region to reduce their water usage. As Michelle Morton reports, stage 3 water restrictions have been in effect for more than 2 weeks.
6: We've had two very, very hot weekends. These past few days have been warm. We were quite stressed.
7: Director of Metro Vancouver's Water Services Department, Linda Parkinson, says on Monday, residents were close to hitting the target figure of 1.4 billion liters under existing water restrictions. Parkinson says to conserve drinking water, the region is facing challenges this summer, including a low snowpack and upgrades to its water supply infrastructure.
6: The biggest thing stage three really means for residents is that there's no automatic sprinkling of any kind.
7: She says right now, washing surfaces such as sidewalks, driveways, as well as vehicles is prohibited. The City of Vancouver says bylaw officers will issue warnings or tickets when violations are observed or reported. Michelle Morton, CBC News, Vancouver.
2: It wasn't the outcome Canadian fans were hoping for on the pitch at BC Play Stadium yesterday. Many say they're still proud of the Canadian men's national soccer team. Canada's loss to Switzerland means Canada finishes second in Group B behind the Swiss in World Cup play. A win or a tie would have clinched top spot and the right to play their knockout round of 32 match at home in Vancouver. Instead, the Canadian men will travel to Los Angeles for a match on Sunday against South Africa. Alex Ho is with the Voyageurs fan club.
8: We just move on. You know, we will go to LA and we'll do our best, and it'd be a tough game there on Sunday. But I think we'll put in a strong performance.
2: The match for Sunday's game is a bit of a surprise. It appeared likely Canada would face the team from South Korea, but last night there was a stunning upset with South Africa beating South Korea 1-0 to claim second spot in Group A. 8:35 now, and that's the CBC local news.
0: Drew, thank you so much. Drew Karakas in the CBC Vancouver newsroom, and we are wrapping things up for this Thursday, the 25th of June. Amy Bell is here for traffic and weather, and a big change in the weather, mm-hmm. as you can probably feel already this morning.
9: Yeah, it's not stifling and hot.
0: Yay!
9: I think it'll be a relief for a lot of people.
0: Yeah, it will be.
9: We are dealing with a stall now. It looks like westbound Highway 1, just as you're coming towards Kensington. So that's adding to the delays through that Burnaby Lake stretch. It is also busy from Burnaby all the way through Vancouver and on to the North Shore. You're still going to find delays for the Queensborough Bridge. It's moderate volume for the Richmond Bridges. North Shore Bridge is incredibly busy, and it's also very busy southbound into the Massey Tunnel. And yes, weather-wise, we'll have increasing cloud today. A little breezy at times, high of 21. We'll drop down to 14 overnight with rain beginning, and we'll see periods of rain and wind tomorrow with a high of 17. So, yeah, dig that umbrella out of storage. You need to find it.
0: I have no idea.
9: I have no idea.
0: No idea where my umbrella is right now. Thanks so much, Amy. You're tomorrow welcome. On the program, we are going to hear from the human rights organization Rainbow Railroad. Apparently, there are a record number of LGBTQ+ people trying to get out of the United States. That's tomorrow on the program.

0: it's good, when it's punchy. It's something you can pick up and put down. Just fun or joyful or hopeful books make for great summer reads.
1: It's summer, finally. Lazy days await, and if you do it right, you'll have a book in your hands. The question, of course, is what to read. In 30 minutes, the Currents book panel is here to build our summer reading list. Also this morning, the joy of cooking.
2: I still have like goosebumps when I hear it and I see this, because it's about self-esteem. It's about giving back. It's about learning.
1: La Table des Chefs is an in-school program that teaches kids how to cook. Last weekend, students from Winnipeg traveled to Paris and took home gold in a kitchen competition, beating a team from the foodie capital of Nice. In an hour, the teens and Quebec celebrity chef Ricardo on cooking as a life skill. We begin, though, with a blockbuster investigation into the influencers shaping the manosphere, and increasingly for young boys, what it means to be a man. Good morning. I'm Matt Galloway, and this is The Current. Andrew Tate is accused of many things. The British-American manosphere influencer built an empire based on the idea of female subjugation and hypermasculinity. His message to men, particularly young men, is that they are victims of a feminized society. Andrew Tate was arrested in Romania in 2022, along with his brother Tristan, for human trafficking. He's also accused of sexually assaulting multiple women and is facing investigations in Romania, the United Kingdom, and the United States. Heidi Blake is an investigative reporter at The New Yorker and recently wrote a detailed and deeply reported story with the headline, Andrew Tate's Empire of Abuse. And Heidi Blake joins us from the United Kingdom. And just a warning, this conversation includes accounts of sexual assault. Heidi, good morning.
3: Good morning.
1: You met Andrew Tate earlier this year at a cigar lounge or something like that. And he introduced himself to you as the bad guy, the boogeyman. Who is Andrew Tate?
3: Andrew Tate is a British-American influencer. He rose to prominence initially as a kickboxer and later appeared on the celebrity reality TV show Big Brother in the UK. But he quickly realized that he wasn't making enough money doing those sorts of things. And so he pivoted to a career in webcam pornography and made a ton of money recruiting women to work for him online as online sex workers. And having made a ton of money doing that, he kind of parlayed that fortune into a major following on social media. He developed this kind of brand, which was all about extreme wealth. And so he developed a really devoted following on social media. And kind of over time, he had devised an ingenious way to turbocharge his fame, which was to set up this online school that he calls Hustlers University, in which he enrolled about 160,000 students. And he used it as a gigantic content factory. So what he would do is give the students access to a huge library of his videos, in which he would, alongside posting about all of these trappings of extreme wealth, also post misogynistic rants and kind of masculinist pep talks, talking about how women needed to be systematically oppressed in order for men to reassert what he called their natural imperative for power. And the students who enrolled in his university could earn commissions by clipping up and reposting those videos. And so he launched that in 2022, and that summer his fame exploded. His videos were viewed more than 12 billion times on TikTok alone, and all of a sudden he was on the phone screens of teenage boys and young men all around the world, and that message was everywhere.
1: You get into this in great detail in the piece, which is what makes it so gripping and also just really disturbing. Some of the things that he has said about women are hard to repeat. And so, without getting too graphic, what are the ways in which he talked about women?
3: Well, Andrew Tate was pretty open in styling himself as a pimp, and talking about how the only value that women hold in society is basically as sex objects, as sexual assets. And he openly coached his followers to try to assert their dominance over women, to control women absolutely, and to treat women as property. He has advocated for women to be stripped of the vote, to be forced to procreate. to be banned from the workplace, and has really argued for a society in which men hold absolute power and women are effectively slaves. And he referred to the women in his own life as slaves and to the women who worked for him as slaves. And when he talked about this natural masculine imperative for power that he holds as so important, really what that often seemed to equate to in his own content was sexual violence. You know, there's a famous video of Tate reclining on his bed, yeah, waving a machete and talking about how to threaten women with violence with a machete and force them into having sex. And he described that as the basic moves of pimping. So there was this very overt discussion of sexual dominance, sexual violence of women, treating women as property, which all kind of amounted to this kind of methodology he set out for how men could reclaim their power in society.
1: You mentioned the webcam porn business that he started up, and you spoke with some of the women who worked for the Tate brothers. What did you learn from them about how the brothers lured those women to work for them, and how the women were treated once they were in their stable?
3: Once Tate and his brother Tristan had decided to launch this webcam porn business, what they decided to do was to initially recruit women who they were already having sexual relationships with to come and work with them. And Andrew Tate said pretty openly that when he recruited women who loved him, they could be coerced into giving him all of their money and he got to keep everything. And that was the way he liked it. So they devised a methodology which was all about luring women into romantic relationships in order to wear them down and then compel them into sex work and control all of their earnings, isolate them from their friends and family, prevent them from having contact with other men, control all of the accounts they used and make sure that they knew nothing about how much money they were really making. And so really these women were living in a state of total subjugation and control by the Tate brothers. And the ones I spoke to really talked to me about feeling, you know, when they ultimately managed to get away, that they'd been brainwashed, that they'd really lost themselves, they'd lost their way. They couldn't even really quite understand how they'd ended up in that position. They'd felt so bamboozled by the techniques of psychological manipulation and control that the brothers very deliberately honed and also taught to other men.
1: And they were the subject of extraordinary, harrowing violence. But he branded some of these women, is that right?
3: That's right. Many of the women described being subjected to absolutely appalling sexual and physical violence. Both brothers branded the women who worked for them with tattoos. So they would have their names tattooed onto the women's bodies. Sometimes the women would have the words Tate property or Tate owned tattooed on them in large letters. Andrew would also have large cobra tattoos. A cobra is his kind of personal insignia. He would have that tattooed onto the bodies of his workers. And they would also, these women would be put through various cosmetic procedures to make them sort of conform to certain beauty standards before they went online. And so there was an element of kind of mutilation that went on here. These women's bodies were not their own anymore.
1: After the brothers were accused by three women in the UK of rape and strangulation, they moved to Romania and they recruited women there. You describe what happens in their compound as kind of like an industrial operation that they believed operated above the law. What did you hear from the women there about what their life was like in their Romanian compound?
3: Once they got to Romania, the brothers really seemed for a long time to operate with impunity. You know, they bragged openly, as you say, about being above the law. And it seemed the brothers felt that they were untouchable in Romania. And that seemed to embolden them in the way that they operated. So, you know, some of the women I spoke to who were there at that time really talked about outrageously abusive behavior. You know, one woman who was part of what Andrew Tate referred to as his personal harem talked about how he would casually pepper pretty extreme psychological and sometimes physical abuse through day-to-day life in a way that kind of made it ultimately seem normal. And so she lost her bearings and her sense of what was acceptable and what wasn't during her time with him. And it had taken her years of therapy to really begin to extricate herself from that kind of thinking. But they also, you know, once they got to Romania and became increasingly confident, began very systematically targeting teenage girls to come and work for them. You know, the very first webcam worker Andrew Tate recruited was underage at the time that she was first put on camera. It's illegal in the UK where this happened, and also in the US and many other countries, to make sexual images of anybody under 18. She was branded online as a Russian woman in her 20s to get around that. But they then systematically did go on to target schoolgirls in Romania. They would blast out hundreds of Instagram messages or messages on dating sites and other social media sites, kind of romance these girls, invite them to parties at their compound where they live in just outside Bucharest, and then recruit them into the webcam business.
1: And when women tried to leave the compound, the Tates would essentially try to destroy their lives, right?
3: Right. So there, you know, many women spoke about pretty extreme retaliatory measures being taken against them when they tried to leave. And one of the notable things when I spoke with the brothers was that Tristan Tate assured me that he could put me in touch with, you know, most of the women who had been listed by prosecutors as among their victims, and that they would all attest to his innocence. But, you know, when he did put me in touch with those victims, I spoke to many of them who were, you know, still pretty close to the Tate brothers, and I think under a pretty high degree of influence by them. But even one of those women who was there to defend them told me that when she tried to leave, Tristan Tate had hacked into her social media accounts as punishment, and that one of his associates had threatened to set fire to her car. You know, this is one of the women who's being put up to defend them, but other women described really, really serious violence against them, threats. And I could see in the text messages that Andrew Tate had sent to some of these women that he was telling them constantly that he had mafia connections, you know, that Romania was a dangerous place, that they would be in danger if they tried to get out of the compound or out of the properties that he kept them in. And so these women really lived in a constant climate of fear.
1: One of those women that you spoke with who accuses the Tates of sexual assault, Andrew Tate in particular, is a Canadian activist, Lauren Southern, who people might know because in 2015, when she was 19 years old, she was embraced by the far right for her videos, including one called Why I Am Not a Feminist. There's another one where she held up a sign saying there is no rape culture in the West. What did Lauren Southern tell you about her experience with Andrew Tate?
3: Yeah, so Lauren Southern's story is fascinating and terribly sad. And she talked about how during that time when she was kind of very immersed in the alt-right and in pretty extreme far-right views, she came to be introduced to Andrew Tate by Tommy Robinson, the far-right agitator, who he actually knew from growing up alongside one another in Luton in the UK. Tommy Robinson brought Lauren Southern to Romania, where Andrew Tate kind of courted her and pitched to her this idea that they could start some kind of far-right media venture together. But then that evening, she described that he had taken her back to a hotel room where he had brutally raped her. In a way that follows a clear pattern that other women have described, you know, that many of these alleged assaults involve choking and strangulation to a point where women pass out or can't breathe and then suffer injuries to their eyes or to their faces afterwards. Lauren Southern described exactly that same thing. And she actually said that the following morning, Andrew Tate said to her, "Don't tell the press I raped you." She then got out of Romania. She went back to Toronto, where she was examined by a nurse who specialized in sexual assault. And she shared those medical records with me. And on that form, in which the nurse recorded details of what she said had happened, she recorded that Lauren Southern had suffered intimate injuries in this assault and that she had been raped and strangled by a high-profile man at a hotel in Romania a few days earlier. There were also text messages that Lauren Southern sent to Andrew Tate in the immediate aftermath of this alleged assault, in which she accuses him of raping her and of saying, "Don't tell the press I raped you." And he replies, you know, "This is some liberal Me Too nonsense," and tells her she's embarrassing herself. You know, this whole episode caused Lauren Southern to have a real collapse in her belief system. Yeah. You know, she really reflected on how she had trolled and mocked women protesting sexual violence in the past and really changed those views. And she ultimately made the really courageous decision to speak out about this and is now assisting other women who are attempting to bring Andrew Tate to justice in the UK and elsewhere by offering her testimony and the evidence that she gathered of her own assault.
1: When you spoke with Andrew Tate, what did he say to you about these accusations and the criminal charges that he's facing and the suggestion or the allegations that he's involved in human trafficking, sexual slavery, etc.?
3: So Andrew Tate strenuously denies any wrongdoing. He actually said to me, "I've never done anything wrong in my life," which I think is a pretty tough claim for any of us to make. Mm-hmm. He says that, you know, that his webcam business was totally above board and that none of the women who ever worked for him have accused him of any wrongdoing. I mean, that is demonstrably untrue. Many of these women have accused him of wrongdoing. I've spoken to them personally and I've read the witness statements of many more. But the account that the brothers give is that they are the targets of a liberal smear campaign, that he styled this whole case against him as what he calls a matrix attack, and he says this is because the powers that be don't like his speech, don't like the influence he holds, don't like the message that he propagates about masculine power and the feminization of society. You know, I must say that in making that argument, Andrew Tate made a number of claims that are clearly and demonstrably untrue, and did so without compunction. But you know, it was still kind of felt important to me to be in the room with them and to hear it directly from them.
1: That narrative has been taken up by people in the MAGA movement in the United States. Donald Trump Jr. called the case against the Tates absolute insanity, in his words. Elon Musk suggested the authorities were targeting the Tates while ignoring, in his words, actual sexual trafficking. People like Tucker Carlson and Charlie Kirk praised Andrew Tate. How do you understand that connection between Andrew Tate and the MAGA movement?
3: I think Andrew Tate's enormous following, particularly of young men, has made him into an important political force for the far right and for the MAGA movement. And you know, he's really become a defining figure and proponent of this masculinist ideology, which is all about reasserting the patriarchy and rolling back the gains of feminism, which has become a uniting force in what is otherwise a kind of fairly incoherent coalition around Donald Trump. So I think for figures like Tucker Carlson or Donald Trump Jr. or you know, the Trump family, he has been instrumental in mobilizing young men behind that movement. You know, in the 2024 election, Barron Trump, Trump's eldest son, was tasked with mobilizing young male voters, and Andrew Tate really stepped up to the plate, formed a relationship with Barron, and ultimately went on to mobilize young men to vote for Trump in such large numbers that Kamala Harris singled him out in her memoir as a key agent of her defeat when he was charged and indicted with sex trafficking. People like Tucker Carlson, Donald Trump Jr., Elon Musk, as you say, were very quick to line up and immediately attribute this to, you know, to the sort of woke liberal attack on someone who was simply championing traditional masculinity. And they did that, it seems to me, really without any reference to the evidence whatsoever. And so what I wanted to do was, you know, to write a piece that was not about speech, that was not really about what Andrew Tate says or represents, but that was simply about what he has done over the past 10 years.
1: And the impact of that is still felt today. I mean, after Donald Trump won in 2024, you write about this, Andrew Tate posted on social media, "I saw a woman crossing the road today, but I just kept my foot down. Right of way, you no longer have rights." And you say in the piece, "In the political landscape that Tate helped create, women hold an increasingly precarious position." How do you make sense of that, about his influence in this moment right now?
3: I think that in many ways, Andrew Tate has been instrumental in shaping the political landscape we live in today. He celebrated the fact that he has shifted the Overton window heavily since he became famous. And I think he's right. I think he has. And I think, you know, when you have someone out there openly advocating violence against women, more, you know, more sort of standard conservative calls to erode reproductive rights, for example, to roll back on equality laws, seem kind of moderate. I think also, you know, we can see his influence on young men around the world today. And I also think that Tate has created a world in which other far-right figures, like, for example, Nick Fuentes in the US, can talk openly about how women should be held in breeding gulags. You know, these kinds of extreme public positions that are being taken, you know, leading pastors in the US calling openly for women's suffrage to be repealed. These are sort of unthinkable positions to take in even sort of 5 or 10 years ago, but all of a sudden this is the world we live in. And I do think what we have Andrew Tate to attribute that to a really significant extent.
1: Can I ask you just finally about how you end this piece? It's a remarkable, harrowing, incredibly difficult piece to read, but really important as well. And as I said, part of this is that you met Andrew and Tristan Tate earlier this year, and you write about how when, was it Tristan Tate headed for the elevator and then turned back, and he said to you, "Come on, give me a hug." And you wrote, "In the moment before his arms encircled me, there seemed to be no choice." Why did you end with that?
3: This was something that that I gave a lot of thought to and spoke deeply with my editor about. And it felt to me important, really, as a matter of kind of honesty, but also because it felt so resonant with the rest of the story to put my own experience of being in the room with them into the story in a way that kind of captured what it is to be a woman alone in a room with a man like Tristan Tate, with everything you know about him and with all the power he holds, sort of physical and otherwise. And even for me as a woman, you know, there as a reporter for The New Yorker, with all of the sort of power and social capital of its own kind that comes with that, there's still a moment where when, you know, a sort of 6'4", 230-pound man with the history that Tristan Tate has strides towards you in a darkened room and says, give me a hug, you freeze. And you think, I don't know what to do. And that was my experience. And I guess I wanted to put that there because also I'd spent so much time speaking to other women for this story who didn't really know how to explain how they had ended up in the position they ended up in, how the Tates had so completely asserted control over their lives. And I suppose for me, that single moment gave me a tiny, tiny glimpse of what that's like and how that begins.
1: It's a remarkable piece of reporting. As I said, really hard to read, but really important as well. Heidi, thank you very much for this.
3: Thank you so much for having me.
1: Heidi Blake is an investigative reporter at The New Yorker and the author of a story called Andrew Tate's Empire of Abuse. You can read it at newyorker.com. She was in the United Kingdom. Your CBC News is coming up next, and then
0: you can introduce people to something that they wouldn't necessarily find elsewhere. Mm-hmm. Definitely not maybe on the internet, but something that you know is of quality. So it's romantic in that booksellers in a way can be tastemakers.
1: Summer is one of the best times to read. You can be outside, you can be in a park, you can be in a balcony, you could be on a beach. But what should you read? Sure, the algorithm could tell you which books are interesting. That's kind of overrated and maybe actually not even accurate. And so we will speak with those tastemakers, two independent booksellers, people who love books and whose job it is to put books into the hands of strangers. They will help us build our summer reading list. It's coming up in 6 minutes. I'm Matt Galloway. 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Stick around.

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1: 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There's never been anybody like me.
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0: 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The CBC News is next. Coming up in an hour, it's Q.
3: If you haven't heard of Diljit Dosanjh yet, you will. He's a Punjabi singer and actor who became the first Punjabi artist to play Coachella, to sell out Madison Square Garden. He'll be here to tell you his incredible origin story and will break down why his outfit at the Met Gala made so much news around the world.
4: This is CBC News from Vancouver. Good morning, I'm Drew Karakas. At least 164 people have been killed and more than 1,000 others are injured after two powerful earthquakes rocked Venezuela. Crews in Caracas and areas north of the capital are trying to reach people trapped in the rubble of collapsed buildings. The quakes, with magnitudes of 7.2 and 7.5, hit last night local time just west of the capital. Venezuela's acting president, Delcy Rodriguez, made a televised address a short time afterwards.
5: This is an event with serious consequences that has particularly affected several states. We are now declaring a state of emergency as provided for in our constitution. In national unity,

0: La mortalité est en hausse, mais c'est pas
1: Emmanuel Grégoire is telling people not to take risks. The UK and Spain are also experiencing record-breaking temperatures with heat alerts in effect in many regions. U.S. Secretary of State Marco Rubio is offering reassurance to American allies in the Persian Gulf that Iran will not control the Strait of Hormuz. Iranian officials maintain they can charge tolls for ships traveling through the vital waterway. Speaking in Bahrain, Rubio says that won't happen.
2: You can call it a toll, you can call it a fee. Whatever you want to call it, it's a game of semantics. The reality of it is that no country on earth has a right to charge for the use of international waterways. And that will never be an acceptable condition of any deal. The president's been fundamentally clear about that.
1: In the meantime, the price of crude oil has dropped to the level it was at before the U.S. and Israel launched the war against Iran. At the height of the conflict, Brent crude was selling for more than $110 per barrel U.S. It's now trading at just over $70. Thousands of World Cup soccer fans are demanding an investigation into StubHub. Yesterday, CBC News broke the story about the resale site failing to deliver tickets to fans across North America. As Dave Seglins reports, some fans claim it amounts to fraud.
3: There are many people out there affected by the situation with StubHub.
4: Jeff Ripley of Spokane, Washington says StubHub failed to deliver his family's tickets for a recent U.S. match in Seattle. This week, he's filed complaints with the Washington State Attorney General and the U.S. Federal Trade Commission.
3: They didn't do due diligence to ensure that the person listing tickets actually had physical possession of the tickets.
4: Brad Clemens is a lawyer in California who has 159 cases against StubHub and says in the past week he's been contacted by 50 new people, all fighting for World Cup refunds.
5: They are literally sitting on money that they know they have no right to, of both buyers and sellers.
4: StubHub insists it honors its money-back guarantee, but Clement warns that those who've been stiffed by StubHub may need to file formal paperwork within 30 days and may have to go to arbitration to get their money back. Dave Seglin, CBC News, Toronto.
1: It's coming up to 4 minutes past 9 o'clock. Amy Bell is here now with the last look at the roads.
6: We have a vehicle fire causing delays on Highway 1. It is eastbound, just east of Kensington, and it is blocking two of the eastbound lanes, heavily lined up eastbound, but westbound a visual distraction, so it's also still very busy through that stretch. Still busy for the North Shore bridges. You're also going to find quite a few delays for the Richmond bridges still, and we have a crash in Vancouver. It's at Granville and 70. So expect some delays there.
1: Thank you, Amy Bell. And that's the CBC News from Vancouver. More news in half an hour. Turning to the weather now for Metro Vancouver and the South Coast, Environment Canada says we'll see increasing cloudiness today. There's also a chance of some isolated showers this afternoon. Today's high near 21. Periods of rain tonight with a low near 14. Tomorrow, showers and winds gusting to 40 kilometers an hour tomorrow morning. The high tomorrow, just 17 degrees. There's a chance of showers Saturday, a mix of sun and clouds Sunday, mainly cloudy conditions Monday. Right now in Vancouver, 16 with high cloud.
7: Hello, I'm Matt Galloway, and you're listening to The Current. Summer is finally here. Many of us are making plans to start slowing down. You might be plotting your vacation, heading to the beach, maybe a cottage, a park, just your backyard. For so many of us, summer is a time to dive into books. The question is, what should you read this summer? We have a bit of a tradition here at The Current. We build a summer reading list, and to help us make that list, I'm joined by two people who know books. Penny Warris and her husband, Scott, own Analog Books in Lethbridge, Alberta. And Josh Cockrell is a manager at Type Books in Toronto. Good morning to you both.
8: Good morning.
9: Good morning.
7: Josh, what makes a good book to read in the summer? I mean, you could read books throughout the year. Summer is different. What makes a good summer read?
8: Well, summer lifestyle being different, you know, there's sometimes the intense convergence of downtime, but also, you know, having to light the barbecue. So I think there's lots of things competing for our attention. So I think a good summer read, it's good when it's punchy. It's something you can pick up and put down, so maybe not too intricate. Mm-hmm. And it also has that feeling, carries some of those summer feelings, which is maybe fun or joyful or hopeful books, I think, make for great summer reads.
7: Penny, what do you look for in a summer read?
9: Yeah, very similar. We often think about when people buy a book that they think that they're buying the time to read it. And of course, that's not always the case. But sometimes in summertime, we have the excuse to just sit

0: read the book. So I think a book that's really compelling, it gives you the feeling that you didn't actually have to accomplish something today more than reading the book, and that you can escape into a different world. I think that that's a really important summer read.
1: Okay, so we're building a list, and there are a lot of great books, and we'll hear about a lot of them. But Penny, is there one book that you think everyone will be reading this summer? That if you're on the bus or at the beach or walking around, you're going to see a lot of people with that book in their hands.
0: Well, I'd certainly say for us, that would be Yesteryear by Carol Claire Burke.
1: Okay.
0: This is the one about the trad wife influencer. She has the perfect life. She's an influencer. She has perfect kids. And of course, none of that's true. And you really, really hate her. And then she wakes up one morning, she's in 1855, and she's actually living the traditional life. She doesn't know why, and neither do you. So the book really works best that if you just don't think about it too much and you just enjoy the ride. But it's going to be one that people are going to be talking about a lot. And it's definitely one that's high on most people's lists.
1: Josh, is there a book of the summer?
2: Looking into my crystal ball,
1: yes.
2: There is a book by Dan Werb, who's a previous winner of the Writers' Trust Award for Nonfiction, called Our Wild Familiars. His new book, it's about animals adapting to and living in cities alongside humans.
1: Ooh.
2: So I think it's super interesting for a nonfiction book or nature writing. I read it for reasons of those tidbits that are going to, you know, expand my thinking, or to say it a different way, blow my mind. Mm. This book is full of them, and it's an international scope, you know, like Bengal tigers in India, raccoons in Toronto, giant Pacific octopus in the Puget Sound. And it's just a great kind of hopeful book talking about, you know, living in these changing climates.
1: Why do you think people will pick that up now?
2: I think people are looking for new ways to think of the world. So whether that's finding hope in looking at ecosystems that are in flux, but also to just be able to rethink the way their position in the world and look for hopeful ways forward. You know, cities are often bemoaned for being not very biodiverse, mm-hmm. but something that Dan taught me with this book is that cities are amongst the most biodiverse places on Earth. So I think it's these kinds of reframing of our own narrative that people are drawn to.
1: Fabulous. Penny, give us more books. Tell us about some other things that you already know people may be reading or may want to read this summer.
0: Well, my favorite, and we've been selling tons of this, is Theo of Golden by Alan Levy. So it's the story of an older man. He's 87 years old. He moves to a new town and he goes to the local coffee shop, and there are portraits of the local people it's been drawn by an artist. And the portraits are up on the wall and they're all for sale. So he buys them, and then he goes and finds the person and bestows their portrait on them. And when he does this, he finds out their story. So it's an amazing story of community, and it's an amazing story of Theo. And you don't really, there's a mystery behind him. You don't really know who he is and why he's doing this. It's really a fabulous story, and it's a perfect summer read. Most people that have come back that have read it have said that it was definitely one of their favorite books of the year. Mm.
1: Give us another one.
0: Canadian, I really loved The Infinite Sadness of Small Appliances. This is for people that loved The Brave Little Toaster. It's very witty and quite profound, actually. It's a story from Glenn Dixon. He's actually a Calgary writer. And it's a bit of a soft 1984. All the appliances are sentient and they take care of the humans that live in the house. And the Roomba is listening to the gentleman read To Kill a Mockingbird. And she decides that she wants to become like Scout and save the family that lives in the house. So you fall in love with this little Roomba and the appliances, and it's a very witty, well-told book, and it's quite an enjoyable read, even though the appliances are taking over.
1: I don't want my Roomba to take over. I'm not interested in my Roomba taking over.
0: You don't want your Roomba taking over, but you would want Scout to be taking over. Yeah, she's watching out for the humans. That's a really fun one to enjoy this summer.
1: Josh, what else is flying out of the bookstore these days? What are people grabbing? Summer's just starting, and so people are thinking about the break. What else are people grabbing?
2: Well, that kind of surrealist thinking about the Roomba taking over the house does remind me of there is a book called City Like Water from a writer from Hong Kong called Dorothy Tsai. Mm. And it's a surrealist, absurdist at times look at life under authoritarian rule. Here we are, almost 6 months into the new year. I've already read this book twice.
1: What?
2: City Like Water.
1: Really?
2: Yeah. Well, it's only 96 pages.
1: But you read it twice.
2: I've read it twice. I love it so much.
1: Because?
2: Because it's, I think it's kind of prescient in the life and in the language, you know, erosion of civil liberties and so forth. It's also very funny. It's got short chapters. It's very kind of tightly plotted. Mm. It's a hit for sure. And we're selling lots of it.
1: Can I ask you about a couple of just names that people have mentioned to me, because I'm going to take some time off. And people are like, oh, have you read this? Have you read this? One is the new Maggie O'Farrell book.
2: Land, yeah. That's a big one. And
1: she wrote Hamnet, which all the Oscars and what have you. What do we know about this book?
2: So I'll just say quickly about Hamnet. That's the only book that's ever made me weep, okay?
3: me too.
2: Yeah. And I say that proudly. I'm happy that Hamnet made me weep at the end. And this new book, Land, I think it's really typing. It's really getting into this zeitgeist thing that I feel is happening right now, which is the idea of like the bog being a place that's restorative. I kind of feel this, I can't explain it, but I do feel it, this idea that people are going back to the land, they're going back to these bog areas, finding answers to the future by, you know, peering into the past. And I think that Maggie O'Farrell has done this with Land, and it is really exciting.
1: There's a new book as well by Ann Patchett, Whistler. This is people keep telling me about this book. I don't know anything about it, but people keep saying, well, you should add that to your pile as well.
0: Yeah, you absolutely have to. Whistler, it has a horse on the front of it, but it's not about a horse.
1: Okay.
0: It's about a woman that is in New York that is meeting up with her stepfather. She hasn't seen him since she was 9 years old, and they reconnect. So in typical Ann Patchett style, there's grief, there's looking back at their past life and a new connection. So it's definitely going to be the hot book of the summer as well. And I totally agree with Land. I think that any books about Ireland are hot now, but I think that Maggie O'Farrell will definitely hit it out of the park with this one.
1: What about The Correspondent, Penny? This is another book that people keep talking about, in part because of what it's about, but also what it's got people thinking about, right, in terms of how they might want to communicate with other people.
0: Absolutely. So The Correspondent is written, again, it's an older woman. She's 87 or 85, and she's looking back at her life, but she has always written letters. So the whole book is written in letters to her and from her. And it's just an amazing way of creating these characters through these letters. And she is going to lose her eyesight. So she decides that maybe she needs to experience some things before that. So her whole book has been written almost as a third person and, you know, through these letters. And then she starts to experience her life. It's been huge for us for selling it, but also it's created a whole sort of resurgence of letter writing. And at Analog Books, we've actually started letter writing nights and people are coming in and we're discussing The Correspondent and we're writing letters to pen pals and to people that we've never met. It's quite incredible.
1: This feels like a very analog thing for Analog Books. That's perfect.
0: Absolutely. And in The Correspondent, she actually writes to Ann Patchett. So Ann Patchett has asked for people to stop writing to her because she gets so many letters. So yeah, there's a tie-in there too.
1: Josh, tell us about something Canadian. Is there anything on your list that's local that we might know about?
2: Yes, absolutely. There's so many great Canadian books out right now. There's one specifically that comes to mind, Cherry Beach by Don Gilmore. And it's a detective story. So set in Toronto, you know, muggy summer atmosphere, deals with the murder investigation around two girls found murdered, deals with issues of class, corruption, policing, race, all the good stuff.
1: Anything else Canadian?
2: Totally. There's a book, true crime this time. It's called Murder in Paris, 1968 by Edward Chisholm. So this is, as the title suggests, it's set in Paris of 68. And who doesn't love that? And it's kind of like two stories. There's the story of the body and the investigation and trying to unravel the details of this murder. And then the second story is of this French film star and him living his life with his entourage and his opulence. And then eventually the two storylines converge. So that's a real, again, short chapters, real kind of punchy true crime read that reads like a novel.
1: As you said, who doesn't want to be in Paris in 1968 as well, right?
2: That's right.
1: Yeah. What about for you, Penny? What's good Canadian on your shelf?
0: Well, I don't think we could have this conversation without talking about The Last Mandarin. It's Louise Penny's new book, along with Melissa Fung from CBC. It's a political thriller. It's a total standalone. You don't have to have read the rest of Louise Penny's series. Definitely a page turner. It's about, again, sentient and AI in China. So it's sort of the things that would keep you awake about terrorism in China, but it's amazingly written. Melissa did a great job bringing all the Chinese part of it to it, and a huge page turner on that one. Another Canadian one that I really enjoyed is called Wild People Quiet. It's the story of the Métis in southern Saskatchewan in the late 40s. And it's a historical fiction, and it's written about Florence Banks, who she has passed as white as an adult, even though she's Métis. So she's created this sort of perfect life for herself in a small town. And then one day after 25 years, her brother shows up, and he's darker than her, and they call him a half-breed. Mm. And so then she gets outed because of that. And so then slowly she has to start to figure out this persona for herself that she's created, that she has to question if anything that she believes about herself is actually true. And she loses a lot, but gains a lot in the end. So it's just an amazing story about a time period I didn't even realize was happening so close to home here in Alberta.
1: Is this, good time, Josh, to read nonfiction? I mean, again, it can sound like work to some people. You're reading about something that happened in history. It's not perhaps going to transport you off to life on the beach or what have you, but there are people who can write nonfiction. We just had Patrick Radden Keefe on the program, writes it like a novel. Do you know what I mean?
2: Oh, absolutely. Yeah. And that's very much the case with Murder in Paris 68. I think people are looking to nonfiction to speak on our current moment. And that's not new, but I think what is new is maybe turning a new leaf in terms of like celebrating Canadianness too. Mm. So I think there's a lots of underappreciation of certain aspects of our Canadian identity, right? Coming to mind is an upcoming book called Nation of Tinkerers, and it's about the history of electronic music in Canada.
1: Cool.
2: From 1945 to 1965, let's say. And, you know, when we think of Canadian culture, Canadian music, we think a lot about the impacts of Neil Young and Joni Mitchell, but we think less about, you know, those undercurrents that brought us to, you know, acts like The Weeknd and Bieber and Drake, you know? So I think this is a niche thing that'll tap into, you know, people's Canadian pride, and also teach them a little bit about, conversing about parts of our country that we didn't know about or that we underappreciate.
1: People are looking for recommendations. And so they come into your shop or your shops and they're asking for, you know, what should I read? They'll also go online and they'll go to the Book Talk and see what's there. Do you hang around the Book Talk? Do you pay attention to see what people are talking about on Book Talk, Josh?
2: I've heard of this Book Talk and I am not
1: Tell me about this internet.
2: Uninitiated.
1: You are?
2: Yes.
1: Really?
2: Yes.
1: Entirely uninitiated?
2: Entirely uninitiated. I'll know if something's up if, four people in a day come in asking for the Count of Monte Cristo, for example.
1: Is that what happens? Is that people will come in and they will have read about this and they want that book right away?
2: That's right.
1: Yeah. What about for you, Penny? Has social media changed people's reading habits in that way in your shop?
0: 100%, yeah. And I'm 100% with Josh. I like the more
1: analog,
0: popular books.
1: Analog recommendation engine?
0: Exactly, compared to Josh. But yeah, we are, so many of the books in our store are driven by TikTok. And like the Count of Monte Cristo is a perfect example of that. It just all of a sudden came out of nowhere. And, you know, 18-year-olds are coming in and buying it. You can definitely see that rise, but I don't pay attention to that, and I don't purchase books based on that. We're always a little late on catching up on that one, but we do have a lot of reps and things that tell us what's going to happen. So I'm completely analog on that one.
1: So the opposite of that, then, Penny, how do you recommend a book to somebody that you don't know? If they're just in the shop and they're wandering around, and you say, "Can I help you?" and your job is to help them. How do you do that?
0: Yeah. So usually the first thing we ask them is what they've read that they enjoyed or what TV shows they enjoy. And then hopefully one of us will know something that we can give them. Our staff picks are super popular and people come back. They get used to reading the same person's staff pick. But it's definitely an art that takes a long time to figure out. And we're still working on that every day.
1: Josh, what about for you? Because your taste may not be their taste, but you know more in some ways than I do when I come into the shop. You know what's there. You know, I don't know. I want you to tell me what I should spend my time on. That's a big responsibility. How do you do it?
2: It is a big responsibility, but it's really the romantic aspect of the job, of the book selling.
1: What do you mean romantic?
2: Well, is that you can introduce people to something that they wouldn't necessarily find elsewhere. Mm-hmm. Definitely not maybe on the internet, but something that you know is of quality. So it's romantic in that booksellers in a way can be tastemakers. But everybody that I work with, all my coworkers, we all read deeply. Yeah. We all read passionately, and there's something really special about being able to put a book in somebody's hands, maybe a book that has changed your own life and that has the potential to change somebody's life or just entertain them.
1: Can you think of an example when you've done that and perhaps the person has come back into the shop and said, like, this blew me away. Like, you end up with a book hangover after because you've read the book and you can't think of anything else that you wanted to read other than the book that you just read. Has that ever happened in terms of the recommendation that you've given to somebody?
2: I don't want to sound immodest, but it happens all the time.
1: Yes. So, okay, give me one example of one of those books.
2: Oh, sure. I mean, like, even though this was a really big book, but I think everybody that I hand sold Percival Everett's James to has come back to talk to me about it.
1: For people who, this is an incredible book, but for people who've never, they don't know anything about this, this book was remarkable. Just explain what the book is.
2: So it's a retelling of Huckleberry Finn from the perspective of Jim the slave. It's about language, it's about community, but it's also, an adventure story. And, when I started reading, it's like, you're back into antebellum South. And I was like, oh man, I don't want to be here. I kind of don't want to read this. But you're in such caring and capable hands, in the hands of Percival Everett. Mm-hmm. It's really an amazing book and a slump buster if anybody's looking for one.
1: A slump buster. Penny, if somebody who isn't a big reader or life is busy and the phone took all their attention and they have no time and suddenly they think, you know what? I've got a few days off and I need something great. What is a slump buster that you would recommend?
0: A slump buster. Well, one of the ones that affected you, like what Josh just said, for us was Horse and by Geraldine Brooks. Mm-hmm. And definitely the same kind of time period where it takes place during two time periods. One is during the Civil War and the second one is in modern times. And just the way she weaves the story about this horse and the slave that takes care of it and the artist that draws the art of it. It's just, it's amazing how she just ties everything in. And it's definitely one that when people came back, they were just like, I need another one like that.
1: That's the best kind of feeling.
0: Horse by Geraldine Brooks.
1: To be able to give the people something that they love.
0: Yeah, absolutely. It's just, it's such a high when someone comes back and says, I read that book and I just thoroughly enjoyed it. And it was the best book I've ever read. There's nothing better than that.
1: Let me ask
0: That's
1: you
0: what
1: both.
0: Keeps us going every morning.
1: We'll ask you a couple of quick things before we let you go. One is for young people, kids and maybe their parents, they want to get them off the phones this summer. Josh, anything that you would recommend for a younger audience?
2: Absolutely. I mean, in terms of picture books, and these are all going to be Canadian picks, The Wise Pickle is a picture book by Sarah Howden. I think like Shel Silverstein's The Giving Tree, but with a pickle and with more laughs. So The Wise Pickle is a great
1: just like pickles.
2: Book.
1: Come on. I'm sure some people don't, but
2: but I don't know.
0: The Wise Pickle, that Wise Pickle broke my heart. I was like, that's horrifying.
2: I hope you had some laughs along the way though.
0: It was very funny.
2: Yeah.
0: And heartbreaking.
2: And then in the YA space, June Huer's Behind Five Willows, which is a recounting of Pride and Prejudice, but in historical Korea. That's fantastic. Also, Curtis Campbell's Lying, Stealing, and Other Ways to Save the Planet, about a high school journalist gone rogue in terms to save a bird conservation area. So lots of things to get excited about with YA and young people's literature.
1: Penny, anything in that category for you?
0: First Crush by it's a graphic novel by Cassandra Callan. and Ready, Cassette, Go by Jarrett Sitter. So both of those are graphic novels, which are excellent Canadians. And I heard that you're a huge birder, Matt. Mm-hmm. And in Alberta, we have a new field guide to the birds of Alberta. Ooh. Written by David Scott and Gavin McKinnon. And so David is here in Lethbridge and Gavin's in Calgary. And it's the first time we've had a new birding book in Alberta for 20 years. So it's a big seller for us. So anybody looking for something regional, a field guide to the birds of Alberta. And because, as we know, with climate change, there's different birds here than there was 20 years ago.
1: What is the one thing, Penny, that you want to read?
0: Oh, I've got a couple queued up. I've got the Keeper by Tana French. She's an Irish writer. That's part of the series with Cal Hopper. And Eliza Reid, she has a new one out. It's called The First Lady Next Door. Mm. And she was the president's wife of Iceland. And so that's I've really enjoyed her books.
1: What about for you, Josh? What's on the pile? I mean, the thing, you guys have the best jobs in some ways, in that you get to read and tell other people what to read. But what are you telling yourself that you need to make time to read?
2: I'm really excited for Cory Doctorow's new book. It's called The Reverse Centaur's Guide to Life After AI. Big fan
0: of Cory. That's amazing. We just read that. Yeah. Amazing.
2: So yeah, no spoilers.
0: no.
2: I'm excited to read that. Also, Madeline Tien's last novel is called The Book of Records.
1: It's fabulous.
2: It's
1: I have actually read that and it's incredible.
2: Wonderful. I can't wait to dig into that. I love Madeline Tien.
1: We have a big, long list. We're going to post it on the website, and we're going to ask people for their contributions as well. In the meantime, as I said, the algorithm is overrated. It's better to ask people what we should read, and you both have been very generous with this. Penny, thank you very much.
0: Thank you so much.
1: And Josh, thank you.
2: My pleasure.
1: Penny Warris and her husband, Scott, own Analog Books in Lethbridge, Alberta. Josh Cockerell is manager at Type Books in Toronto. You can find our summer reading list with all the books that Penny and Josh recommended on the website, cbc.ca/thecurrent. But we need your help in building the list. How do you define what makes a good book a good summer read? But also, what are you reading this year? What is on your list of things that you want to read? You can email us, thecurrent@cbc.ca. We have been talking about this in the office all morning. I was saying I just finished a great book by Daniel Kelman called The Director. And I am also looking forward to Colson Whitehead's new novel, Cool Machine. In the meantime, what's on your list? Email us, thecurrent@cbc.ca. Coming up after your regional update.
3: It was a little bit funny because we were in Paris and none of us know French. They announced it in French. We had to wait a second for our translator to get the message through to us. Once we heard it was happening, we were incredibly happy.
1: You can understand why. A team of Winnipeg high schoolers just beat the French at an international cooking competition in Paris. They were under the Eiffel Tower on a barge cooking. Coming up in 90 seconds, we'll speak with the winners of the Table des Chefs Kitchen Brigades about how they went from culinary after-school programs to winning this competition. And we'll speak with the Quebec celebrity chef Ricardo about the joy of learning to cook and why he says that cooking for somebody else is an act of love. My name is Matt Galloway. You're listening to The Current. We're back in just 90 seconds. Stick around.

0: Good morning. Here are your headlines from the CBC Vancouver newsroom. I'm Tarnjeet Parmar. Today is the anniversary of the start of the deadly heat dome event in BC 5 years ago. The BC Coroner Service says more than 600 people died as temperatures around the province reached record highs. Since then, various levels of government have been working to better support people who are most vulnerable at times of extreme heat. At the height of that heat dome, the temperature in Lytton reached 49.6 degrees Celsius, the highest temperature ever recorded in Canada. The BC Wildfire Service says a small fire is burning in a forested area north of Whistler. The Cougar Mountain blaze was discovered yesterday, likely caused by lightning. It has grown to 6.5 hectares and is considered out of control. But fire crews are expecting some help from the weather this evening with periods of rain and cooler temperatures. And the Canadian men's national soccer team will have to defeat South Africa on Sunday in LA if they hope to continue deeper in the World Cup. The weekend's match is the first time Canada has advanced to the tournament's knockout stage. The South Africans upset the team from South Korea 1-0 last night to finish second in Group A behind Mexico. Canada finished second in Group B after losing to Switzerland at BC Place Stadium yesterday afternoon. Those are your headlines from the CBC Vancouver newsroom. For more news anytime, go to the website cbc.ca/bc.
1: Hello again, I'm Matt Galloway, and you're listening to The Current. You know where you can find this country's biggest World Cup fans? Not in a pub, not arguing on social media, on the soccer field. The tournament has rocked the boys in the U15 Halifax County United Soccer Club. One player told us the sport is the first thing he thinks about in the morning and his final thought before bed. Here is a bit of that club's practice this week.
2: Good, get through. Good. First two, one more rep each. Set us up.
3: Who watched the games?
2: Who's been watching the games?
3: Hey, that's what I want to hear. Who's the biggest Canada fan here?
4: Canada's the best team.
3: JD, you watching the games? Who else we got? What do you got, Nate?
5: Brazil, because there's techie.
6: Netherlands, because my grandma's from there.
7: Whose team is better?
6: Brazil.
8: Netherlands.
6: Brazil.
8: Netherlands.
6: Brazil.
8: Netherlands.
6: Brazil.
8: Netherlands.
6: Brazil.
9: My name is Ife. I'm rooting for England because that's where I grew up and that's where I lived my whole life. I moved here in 2021 when I was 10, so 5 years ago. Well, if you look at like the fans, there's like a community, and it's nice to see like all the fans from different clubs. You're like at each other all season, come together. Club teams where like not everyone watches, but once the World Cup, it's like the whole nation always rooting for like one team. I think that's what makes it so special. When I watch them play, it feels like I'm like at home again, as opposed to like, I don't feel like a foreigner. I feel like this is where I'm like supposed to be when I watch England play. And even though I'm not there with like all the people at home watching, it's still like a way for me to feel connected again. Yeah, it feels like I'm back at home and I feel more comfortable. I love Churro, but it's like, it's not England. Sohail is rooting for Morocco. And Axel, oh, he's right there. He's rooting for Portugal. I know that because like he loves Ronaldo. I think it's fun because if everyone's rooting for the same team, you know. But like there's a bit of banter like with like all the players and all. Like everyone's rooting for different teams. Sohail.
10: I'm from India and Morocco. I was born in Canada. For sure, want Canada to win, but Morocco for sure. I think they have a really good chance. My dad really loves the team. I'd say he's like probably Morocco's biggest fan. Even at home when we're watching the game together, he's like screaming, jumping all over the place. Morocco, like when they score, they'll like, it's like a big celebration for them because like it's a Muslim country. They'll go to the corner and they'll like bow their heads like when you pray.
7: Do you ever do that?
10: I've never done that, but like...
9: He doesn't score, that's why he doesn't do it. he's a very strong Morocco fan. He unadded me for 2 weeks and he wouldn't talk to me because I was rooting against Morocco, but...
7: He what to you?
9: He stopped talking to me for 2 weeks.
7: Is that seriously true?
10: Maybe. I just say like, I just unadded him on Snapchat, but like, well, if you're going to root against Morocco, you're going to root against me.
9: That was a good one.
10: Yeah, my passion for Morocco is really high and I hope they win the World Cup this year.
7: If you were giving him the silent treatment, it must have been kind of awkward on the field.
10: For sure, but he knew what was coming. Like...
3: Ready? Hey. Elvax County on three. 1, 2, 3. Elvax County.
10: I'm not passing in the ball anymore.
7: Where?
10: I'm the best center back.
9: He is the best center back. That's my captain.
10: Assistant captain, man.
9: He's like maybe fourth choice captain.
10: I'm actually second choice captain. Sorry.
1: Some of the top soccer players and huge World Cup fans in Halifax. You know, there's a lot of running around on the pitch when you are a rising soccer star. What do those boys eat before practice? Our producer asked.
4: Popcorn, iced tea, a hot dog, cheeseburgers.
7: How many?
4: Two, and then ice cream.
1: Just a small lunch. In another international competition recently, Canada beat France over the weekend. No, not on the soccer pitch, but in the kitchen. A team of high schoolers from Winnipeg's Gordon Bell High School took home gold at the Table des Chefs Kitchen Brigade's international final in Paris, outcooking the locals from Nice. It is a massive win for the after-school program, which teaches youth essential culinary skills. In a moment, we'll speak with the Quebec celebrity chef Ricardo, spokesperson for this initiative. But first, we're joined by two of the champion chefs, 16-year-olds Avery Van Solkema and Mattea Thiessen-Unger. They're in our Winnipeg studio. Good morning to you both.
11: Hi.
12: Good morning.
1: Avery, congratulations.
12: Thank you so much.
1: How does it feel to be called a champion?
12: It's pretty amazing. Winning in Montreal was amazing enough, you know, getting the Canadian title and then being flown out to Paris and being able to defeat a city known for their food in a cooking competition was just incredible.
1: Mateo, what was it like in Paris?
11: It was so much fun. Yeah, we got to see a lot of cool things, meet some awesome people, and I feel like the team just bonded overall.
1: And you won.
11: Yes.
1: You were out, this was on a barge under the Eiffel Tower, is that right?
11: Yeah, that's right.
1: What was it like?
11: So cool. It was very hot cooking outside. As you know, the weather in Paris was like over 30 degrees each day.
1: Yeah.
11: But, you know, it was very pretty, and it was so cool to be able to cook under the Eiffel Tower.
1: That's amazing. Avery, describe this competition. How does it work?
12: So for our international final, all the ingredients are hidden from you before the competition starts. And when it does start, you get 5 minutes to prepare, take a look at all the different items they give you. They're just, you know, regular pantry items, but you don't know what you're going to get. And you must include one Canadian ingredient and one French ingredient. So some Canadian ingredients were like maple syrup, corn, and French had olives, Parmesan, goat cheese, stuff like that. And then you have an hour to prepare a dish, highlighting your French and Canadian ingredients to present to the judges.
1: And so what was your winning dish, Avery? What did you cook?
12: So we had pan-fried cod with maple seared vegetables and potato chips with Bermante, a butter sauce, pesto, and a carrot puree.
1: How did you decide, Mattea, on what it was that you were going to cook? As Avery said, there's a bit of mystery to all of this. There's some things that you can bring or that you have to bring, but you kind of have to think about what you're going to make. How did you decide what you guys were going to cook?
11: Yeah, so it was a little unexpected, but we were actually able to make a last-minute call to our chef back in Winnipeg. And during the planning time, we showed him our ingredients. He helped us choose what we were going to use. And we've been in the competition a lot before, so we kind of have go-to recipes. And I think that helped us a lot to decide what we were going to make.
1: Just a guess, but was the maple, that was the Canadian element there? You brought some maple syrup?
11: Yeah, that's right.
1: Excellent. What sort of, you've been in these competitions before, Mateo, so tell me about how you practice for something like this. How do you, it's like the Olympics, how do you train for a moment like this?
11: We really have our chef trainer to thank for all of the training. He teaches us ways that we can cook whatever mystery ingredients we get. For example, hard vegetables, we will usually turn it into a puree. Mm-hmm. Or whatever protein we get, we like to pan fry it. So it's just knowing these little tricks that really help us plan a dish.
1: So there are those techniques that if you see those hard vegetables, you know, you don't freak out. You're like, this is what I'm going to do. I know what to do with this.
11: Exactly.
1: Avery, how do you stay calm? Because it's timed, right? You have a certain amount of time to cook this.
12: Yeah, it is. You get, it's 1 hour and 5 minutes. Mm-hmm. First 5 minutes is planning, and the rest you have to cook two or three plates, depending on what the judges want. I would say the easiest way to stay calm is just to focus on what you're doing. You know, in this competition, for example, we had a scare when we were making our butter sauce. The pan was too hot when we put our oil and butter in, and it totally exploded. The pan was popping and sizzling, and it was really scary, and we lost a lot of points for it. But in the moment, you can't think about that. You just got to keep on moving. If it's really bad, you just laugh it off, turn off the heat, and keep on moving.
1: When you're doing this, I mean, are there things that you're thinking about that you have to focus on? You want the dish to be delicious, but does it all need to be prepared at the same time? What to you is the most pressing kind of obstacle that you have to overcome in doing this?
12: We have a lot of practice doing this mm-hmm. because we've done it so much. We were competing last year as well. But I would say for us, we choose to do a lot of different techniques and a lot of different things in our dish. We make many different types of sauces. We had, you know, 3 different sauces this competition, as well as, you know, potato chips and glazed vegetables. So just finding the right time to do each of these is especially difficult, especially considering this competition, we had no oven and only 2 burners to work with.
1: Mateo, why did you want to do this? How did you fall into this world, and why did you want to get involved in this?
11: Yeah, so I actually joined the program last year, and I had just heard about it through school. But before joining, I had been baking as a hobby, and I'd also been cooking a little bit. So I thought this was a good opportunity to, you know, expand my cooking skills. And yeah, it just sounded like a lot of fun.
1: Did you grow up in a house where there was a lot of, you were encouraged to cook, or how did you end up falling in love with food?
11: Yeah, so my parents believe that cooking is a very important life skill. So
1: they're right.
11: Yeah. When I was about 10, I think, they said I had to start making dinner once a week I could learn this life skill. And I would say it's helped me a lot.
1: When they announced that you had won and that you had beat this team from Nice, to your point, Avery, is one of the great food cities in Europe. What was your reaction?
12: I was really happy. It was a little bit funny because we were in Paris and none of us know French, they announced it in French. So we had to wait a second for our translator to get the message through to us. Mm. But once we heard it was happening, we were incredibly happy. Last year, we made it to the same spot. We were competing internationally and we lost. So just to be able to reclaim that against, you know, one of the most famous culinary cities in the world.
1: So I mentioned him in the introduction. Ricardo is one of Quebec's best-known chefs, former TV host, cookbook author, spokesperson for Le Tablet des Chefs, which runs the Kitchen Brigade program, and he's been listening in. Ricardo, good morning to you.
13: Good morning to you all.
1: When you listen to these young people talk about winning and just talk about their love of cooking, I mean, what goes mm-hmm. through your mind?
13: I still have like goosebumps when I hear it and I see this, because it's exactly what we were dreaming of when we created this non-profitable organization. It's about self-esteem. It's about giving back. It's about learning. It's about realizing when you're looking for who you're going to be, what you are going to do for a living. Mm-hmm. When you start your life, you're in high school, everyone, generation to generation, we're just a big question mark looking for answers. And when we started this program, we were only in difficult school where it's socially, economically, it was tough. Now we are in overturned 350 schools in the country. And all of a sudden, it shows them that, hey, it doesn't matter where you're from, what's your language, what's your religion, what's your color. You can be who you want to be in this country. You can change your life, but then you change your community, you change your country. And these kids, when I was looking at them, I was giving interviews to other radios and TV in Montreal and Toronto, and I was saying, look at them. They are what our politicians should be. They're managing problems. They're not screaming. They're organized. They're helping each other out. They know their forces. They know where they need help. And it's so much, I'd say, powerful. It's beautiful to look at them doing this. And again, self-esteem.
1: Just to explain how the program works. As you mentioned, it's in, 350 yeah. schools. About 100,000 people have gone through this. Mm-hmm. How does it work?
13: We have two big pillars. One is feeding people in need. So by recovering surplus food from hotels and restaurants, institutions, big stadiums, we do that through Canada, and this food that before was going to garbage is now redistributed. We're talking tons of food to all sort of charity program across the country. Then it's educating the next generation. We know they need to be able to cook for themselves something healthy, affordable meals, develop long life food skills, be able to read a label, to go to a grocery store and to know what to choose and why they want to pick it. And then when you are around the table, we know that all of a sudden, especially in schools and in cities like Toronto, Montreal, Winnipeg, Calgary, where the new immigration, the new Canadians are arriving, what better place than learning, playing, eating together, learning how to cook, to discover, people that are different than you, but who are seeking the same thing as you. Being listened, to be able to love and to be loved. There's so many things we transfer through these classes.
1: Can you explain, and it was interesting, Matea's parents talked about this, that learning how to cook is a life skill. And I agree with that. I think it's really important. But we live in a time now where you don't have to. You can get, your breakfast can be grab and go. You can eat as you're walking or you're on the subway or you're in a car and people order you Uber Eats. It just delivers to your house and somebody knocks on the door and you get a paper bag and bring it into your home. What is the value of learning how to cook? Make the pitch for learning how to cook.
13: Well, when you learn how to cook, not only are you going to be able to be in a healthier position in your life, but more than that, all the numbers are there. People are cooking, who are eating together, have a better life, happier, less violence, a bigger revenue, and you are less in need for any social security or health or anything like that. Your couple is going to be happier. Whatever your couple is going to be, there's only good things. And through food, you're learning math, you're learning science, you're learning English. A comma, a dot in a line. You need to know how to read to be able to cook properly. So many people, they call me, especially guys, I'd say, I've tried the recipe, but I did this and this and that. Yeah, of course it didn't work. You didn't read it properly. Well, read it properly. And these kids, they learn how to do that. When you want to double, they didn't mention it, but when they give the advice to the teams before, they know they have to prepare like four plates. They have to sometimes double, divide, add. So there's a lot of skills around that. And more than that, I'd say even democracy is there. This 5 minutes where you are on a tremendous pressure. You have to decide where you're going to aim this recipe. How are you going to battle this? You have to listen and vote and then take a stand and say, this is where we're going. But each competition I see, sometimes it doesn't go as how it was planned. All of a sudden, in a fraction of time, you have to take a decision again. And if a team is happy and working well together, they have better chances to win. And this is what they do. They learn how to work in the society when they have a class, where you have fun. And sometimes in certain schools in Toronto or Montreal where there's problems, kids are fighting. There's not kids anymore. It's almost like adults' problem, where this is no Walt Disney World. But after a year or two of cooking together, they won't be baby best friends, but they realize they're aiming for the same goal in life. And that for an adult who's aiming you know, a balance in our society when there's so much hatred right now. I think food can change things. And it starts in your house. And remember, when you cook with your family, when you eat together, eventually you'll have a friend. You cross the street and you will have a meal in front of your house. But all of a sudden you will discover, oh my God, it's different. They're not having the same food. And you come back and you will share this with your family. All of a sudden you open your eyes on the world. And this is what we want to do. We want to open their eyes on everything. They're capable of. They will be the next generation of Canadians. They will have to solve problem. We don't know how. Mm. And I think that one recipe at a time, we can have a better Canada.
1: It's amazing that this is done in schools, because I'm old enough to remember, and it still exists in some schools, but mm-hmm. I had a home economics course where I had to in, and we went in and we learned how to cook in the classroom, in school. Mm-hmm. That was part of the grade. And you don't have that kind of across the spectrum anymore. But is that something that you want back in schools, is the ability to learn in class?
13: It should be. I worked for the last 8 years of creating the new school this new school model for Quebec. And we realized that, I mean, nowadays, the knowledge is at the tip of your finger. What they will need is they will need to learn how to work together. And sports and cooking and eating, even gardening, we can see this in Toronto, Montreal, is one of the skills that will help them solve different problems eventually. And just for that, we should bring back, you know, food. And we have to know that almost 30% of Canadians will have food problems in their lives. Mm. And it's a huge number in a rich country as ours. And knowing how to cook when things are tough is very important. To go to some kids, they have to go prepare the meal for their family in the convenience store. And it's not the best place to have the best deals and everything. So these classes have nutrition. They've talked about it. We teach them how to balance a plate, and not according to marketing, according to health and nutritionists across the country. So it's beautiful to see them be better than us adults, and they're just starting their lives.
1: Matea, you are now a champion in the kitchen. And so what happens now? You love to cook. Do you want to end up cooking in restaurants? What do you want to do with not just your winning, but your love of food?
11: Yeah, I mean, it's obviously a huge honor for me and like just a huge achievement. So I'm really happy that my passion for food has paid off and this is what has come of it. However, I don't think I'll be pursuing a career in food. Mm. But I will say that the program has taught me many life skills related to cooking.
1: Avery, what about for you? Where do you see this taking you?
12: It's hard to say. I think cooking is really amazing just as life skill, but also being around my chef trainer and other chefs I've met through the program, it's a really cool and amazing job. So I'm not quite sure yet, but it's an option for sure, and it's... And after this trip, seeing where it can take me, it'll always be at the front of my mind.
1: Ricardo, just last word to you. One of the great pleasures in life is cooking food for somebody else. You can cook for yourself, but if you cook something for somebody and you serve it to them, I mean, it's like an act of love in some ways.
13: It's a pure act of love. Yeah. And even though cooking is very important, I always say, remember one thing. Cooking the food is just the excuse to be together. To spend time with people we love, that we choose, and it doesn't matter at the end what we eat, but we have to eat it with people. And what's beautiful about this team from Winnipeg is that they were the underdogs. When you talk about and you think about, you know, like fancy food and a capital of foodies, you're not thinking Winnipeg, but they won in Montreal and then in Paris. They were probably thinking, the Parisian, that, oh, we're going to win. It's a team from so far away in Canada. But at the end, again, I had shivers and goosebumps saying, hey, never, never underestimate kids anywhere in the country, because they are fantastic and they have these skills that they can learn in a couple of classes. I mean, they're not trained chef. They're kids who are having classes after school and put their passion to this, and to see the bright eyes of their parents, so proud of them. I'm so happy. It's 20 years I'm doing this, and it's the most beautiful, rewardful thing that I do in my life, is to see these young future Canadians do something with their lives, and to see how happy they are by winning every day, just cooking together.
1: That's fabulous. They might think of Winnipeg as the food capital of Canada. Who knows? Maybe now that there's champions from Winnipeg, Winnipeg might take that mantle.
13: They have changed the game.
1: Ricardo, it's really good to talk to you again. Thank you very much.
13: Thank you so much. Have a beautiful day.
1: And Matea and Avery, congratulations and thanks again.
11: Yeah, thank you.
12: Thank you so much.
1: Ricardo is a spokesperson for La Table des Chefs, and Matea Thiessen-Unger and Avery Van Solkema make up part of the winning Kitchen Brigade team from Gordon Bell High School in Winnipeg. They just returned victorious from Paris and were in our Winnipeg studio. That's The Current for this Thursday, the 25th of June. Q is up next on CBC Radio 1. Earlier this week, as you've been hearing, the music industry lost a legend, a giant, in Clive Davis. Producer and promoter helped launch musicians like Aretha Franklin, Janis Joplin, Bruce Springsteen. The list goes on and on and on. But Clive Davis may be best remembered for his discovery of Whitney Houston. This is Whitney Houston to send us on our way. Turn this up. I'm Matt Galloway. You're listening to The Current. We'll talk to you tomorrow.

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1: If you haven't heard of Diljit Dosanjh yet, you will. He's a Punjabi singer and actor who became the first Punjabi artist to play Coachella, to sell out Madison Square Garden. He'll be here to tell you his incredible origin story and will break down why his outfit at the Met Gala made so much news around the world.
2: This is CBC News from Vancouver. Good morning, I'm Drew Karakas. Rescuers in Venezuela are frantically searching through the rubble of collapsed buildings for signs of life. More than 160 people have been killed after two powerful earthquakes rocked the country yesterday. Close to 1,000 people are injured, and officials believe the death toll will likely climb even higher.
3: No tenía muchas herramientas, no conseguían el...
2: This person was trapped for hours in his home. He says rescuers had to use their bare hands because they didn't have many tools to work with. Dozens of buildings have collapsed in the Venezuelan capital, Caracas, and in a neighboring state. The two earthquakes, with magnitudes of 7.2 and 7.5, hit less than a minute apart. Prime Minister Mark Carney says his government will send humanitarian aid to Venezuela in the days and weeks to come. In the meantime, Prime Minister Carney has been speaking to reporters in Ottawa about the spring session of Parliament that just wrapped up.
4: We have the right plan, we're on track, but there's much, much more to do. And we have always recognized that some of the biggest payoffs from that plan will take time.
2: Carney was speaking about his government's achievements, including affordability and economic independence.
4: Housing costs and rental affordability are improving, with the rent-to-income ratio falling to its lowest level in over 6 years. Canada is now creating jobs at twice the rate of the United States. Non-U.S. exports are up sharply, and we're on track to double them over the next decade.
2: Carney says his government will also push back on separatist movements with cooperative federalism. The Vancouver Fraser Port

0: Simon Fraser University, and says the long-term effects of dredging will take time to assess.
1: Because we are talking about a habitat that is critical for rockfish, for salmon, even for southern resident killer whale that use from time to time the area. So we will see whether it's going to be some impacts in the environment or not.
0: The Port Authority says dredging near the Second Narrows will increase the port's capacity and the efficiency of the supply chain. Today's the anniversary of the start of the deadly heat dome event in BC 5 years ago. The BC Coroner's Service says more than 600 people died as temperatures around the province reached record highs. Since then, various levels of government have been working to better support people who are most vulnerable at times of extreme heat. Megan Lottie is the mayor of Port Moody.
2: Well, that 2021 heat dome really underscored the need for and the importance for a coordinated municipal approach to these types of events. It's so important to be prepared.
0: On June 29th, 2021, at the height of the heat dome, the temperature in Lytton reached 49.6 degrees Celsius, the highest temperature ever recorded in Canada. Many countries in Western Europe are still baking under extreme temperatures this week. In some places, it's been 40 degrees Celsius or more. The heat has pushed into Europe from North Africa. Conditions are expected to ease in the coming days. And Canadian singer David Clayton Thomas has died. He led the American jazz rock group Blood, Sweat and Tears with some chart-topping music in the late 1960s.

0: The band's self-titled second album won Album of the Year in 1970, topping the Beatles' Abbey Road in the Grammys race that year. His publicist says David Clayton Thomas died peacefully last night in a Toronto hospital. He was 84 years old. And that's the CBC News from Vancouver. Turning to the weather now for Metro Vancouver and the South Coast, Environment Canada says we'll see increasing cloudiness today. There's also a chance of some isolated showers this afternoon. Today's high near 21. Tonight, periods of rain with a low down to 14 degrees. Tomorrow, showers and winds gusting at times to 40 kilometers an hour tomorrow morning. The high tomorrow, just 17 degrees. Right now in Nanaimo and Abbotsford, it's 18 degrees and mostly cloudy, 17 with high cloud in Vancouver.
1: I'm Tom Power. Welcome to Q. You're about to hear something pretty rare. Diljit Dosanjh almost never does interviews in English, but he came into our studio in Toronto. If you don't know Diljit, he's one of the biggest artists on the planet right now. The first Punjabi artist to perform at Coachella, just sold out Madison Square Garden twice, about to headline Wembley Stadium. And his first international flight ever, by the way, was to Canada. In fact, Diljit will tell you about playing Vancouver steps away from where a ship of Punjabi immigrants was turned away from Canada over 100 years ago, and what he snuck into the Met Gala using Shakira as a distraction. Diljit Dosanjh coming up. Plus, you'll hear from a Canadian artist who's been carrying around songs he's written since 1972. He's 77 now, and he's putting them out. That's coming up on Q. So over the last few years, in case you haven't been paying too much attention to like the biggest trends in pop culture, let me fill you in. Punjabi music is everywhere. I mean, it's pretty likely that you already know that because songs sung entirely in Punjabi are topping charts, racking up billions of streams, being played out of car windows all around the world, especially here in Canada. And really at the center of that phenomenon, like the way the Beatles were at the center of the British invasion, or like Madonna was at the center of 80s pop, the center of this phenomenon is a guy named Diljit Dosanjh. If you don't know him yet, I have to be honest, you probably will soon. I mean, mainly you'll know him soon because hopefully you stick around for the interview, but also because for decades, he's been a beloved figure in India and across the Punjabi diaspora, especially here in Canada. And now he's broken through to a completely different level. Just listen to this.

That is the song Vibe by Diljit Dosanjh. It's off his 2021 album Moonchild Era, an album that cemented him as an unstoppable force in music. His music has been streamed more than 10 billion times.

0: across platforms. His videos pull in hundreds of millions of views. He's selling out stadiums around the world in minutes. Universities are teaching courses about his impact, and cities are declaring days in his honor. Seriously, I can back that up. He played the Sky Dome, like the Rogers Center, when he played Toronto. You can take a course on him at the University of Toronto. And in Los Angeles, they just declared January 6, 2027, Diljit Dosanjh Day. So I'm excited for you to get to hear this. As you can tell, we're kind of excited too. And we were very interested to talk to Diljit Dosanjh because he might be one of the most influential people in music right now. And because he very rarely does interviews in English at all. So to sit down with him, much less for like an hour, was very special. If this artist, I should say, is new to you, Diljit Dosanjh, I still think you're going to find something special here and something familiar. He'll tell you about singing at weddings to make a living and what he snuck into the Met Gala using Shakira as a distraction. Anyway, here's my conversation with Diljit Dosanjh. Welcome to the show.
1: Thank you so much, sir. Thanks for having me. And you're looking beautiful, sir.
0: You know what? We should trade jackets afterwards.
1: Sure. Maybe,
0: you know. How are you doing on this? You're on this massive tour. How's it going?
1: I'm blessed, sir. I'm blessed. I'm very good and rest properly, and I feel blessed.
0: How do you possibly rest when you're going this much as you're going?
1: Just a cold shower, and I'm.
0: Oh, yeah, really?
1: Yeah, and I'm okay.
0: I got friends like that, whereas I need like 6 or 7 hours sleep. If they get a shower, they're good.
1: Yeah. Like shower for me is like vacation, my pre-workout, everything. The cold shower is miracle.
0: How about before you go on stage? Like, do you have a ritual before you go on stage? Is there something you do every show before you go on?
1: A little bit of yoga, a little bit of stretching, and remembering the lyrics. And just boom, that's it.
0: What are you thinking about before you go on stage?
1: The people, the fans, they came and it's my duty. They're going home happily. So that's the only motto. And my whole team, that's the only motto, that our fans, their night is the best night.
0: Yeah. Well, my friend used to say, it's night 19 for us. But it's night one for them.
1: Yes.
0: Yeah. It's a real thing. Are you ever able to take a moment and recognize where you've come? Like, you just sold out Madison Square Garden 2 nights in a row. You're the first Punjabi artist to do that.
1: Yeah, best.
0: Do you think about that when you're on stage at all?
1: No, on stage is just music, sound. Sound is like God to me. Sound is everything to me. Through sound, I found God. So... It's very pure moment when I was on stage. That moment was very pure.
0: I can understand that. I've had experiences like that too, yes. Where I thought like any evidence I have of God or evidence of some sort of higher power in my life comes through the
1: sound.
0: Transcendence of the music that I've heard.
1: It's sound.
0: Yeah.
1: We think it's like God is like big face, big arm, and the big guy.
0: White beard. Yeah.
1: But I think it's no shape. In our Gurbani, I belong to Sikh family. Uh-huh. In our Gurbani, it's written, Na roop, na rekh, na rang kich, trai gun te prab pin. He, she, them. Mm-hmm. Like he's beyond the shape, color, everything.
0: He or she or they transcends all that and can be found in the feeling you get in the transcendence through music.
1: Yeah, so sound is God for me.
0: Why do you think that? I don't know if you're the person to ask about this, or whether I should ask someone who's who teaches that university
1: course. Who enlightened already.
0: or that university course about you. What I find really interesting is that your audience is filled with people who speak Punjabi, but also filled with people who don't, who may not understand the words that you're singing.
1: Music is universal language, 100%. Mm-hmm. We love Bad Bunny. Mm-hmm. We love Afro music. We love Latin music. Mm-hmm. Music has no language, so...

0: How was Coachella?
1: That was beautiful, beautiful. That's the long my wish list. Coachella is like, I saw one documentary, the Beyonce preparing the Coachella like 4 or 5 months. So that time in, I think 2000, is back 10, 15 years back maybe, if I'm not wrong. That time I'll think about this. One day I'll go Coachella, 100%.
0: Did you really have a wish list? Like, was Madison Square Garden on your wish list?
1: Yes. It's wish list is very long because I'm in the, like, life is a movie for me. Life is like a fair for me. Fair?
0: Yeah.
1: Mela, hana? For me? Yeah, fair for me. So I want to ride every...
0: Ride.
1: Yeah, I want to ride. You understand.
0: This whole time I spoke Punjabi, I just didn't want to let you know. I didn't. Yeah. This whole time I spoke.
1: I want to ride every ride.
0: Well, I'm glad to cross one other thing off your wish list by being here on this show.
1: Oh, yeah. Yes.
0: I have a video I want to show you. Okay. Have a look at this.
1: Please, sir.
0: Can you tell us what we just saw?
1: Yes.
0: And what you said?
1: I said, if you don't understand me, it's okay. It's just a vibe. You just match the vibes. And Punjabis have arrived. Punjabi aage hue. That, the line, it's not my line. It's every Punjabi's line. Punjabi aage hue. I didn't think about this. I didn't plan this. And I didn't know about that. That line going to be huge after this.
0: Wait, why do you think that line that line got so huge after you said that?
1: I don't know. It's like maybe... When you press someone so much.
0: When you oppress someone so much.
1: Yeah,
0: when you
1: so
0: keep
1: much,
0: someone down. Yeah, yeah,
1: yeah, yeah, yeah. And one day he pop up and he said, I'm here, bro.
0: Yeah.
1: So it's like that. That's that feeling.
0: That must have been gratifying to see that line take off all over the world.
1: Yes, 100%. And it's not my line. It's my community line.
0: So let's listen to some music right now. Take a listen.

0: In this song, the guy said, I have a court case. I already won, but I lose my heart for you.
1: Hmm.
0: I love you.
1: It's a love song.
0: It's a love song, yes.
1: here's a question I have about that song. Okay. So one of the instruments I heard there in that song is the tumbi.
0: Tumbi, yeah.
1: You know, really, for people who don't know, really important instrument.
0: Yeah, tumbi, tol, yeah.
1: In Punjabi folk music and classical music.
0: And El Goze.
1: And El Goze in El there Goze. As well. Yeah, and also Tar Shanai.
0: Yeah. It's called Ravan Hathi too.
1: If I'm not mistaken, one of the most important tumbi players is from your area of
0: From Ludhiana.
1: Punjab, right?
0: Yes.
1: Lal Chand Yamlaja.
0: Oh, thank you so much, sir. Thank you. You said the name. Thank you so much.
1: Why does that invoke something to you when I say the name?
0: He's God. He actually started the Punjabi music.

0: when he traveled to different places to sing, he got the big tanpura. You saw tanpura?
1: Yeah.
0: It's a big one.
1: Yeah.
0: So he don't have the ride to go everywhere. So he walked three hours, 4 hours.
1: Yeah.
0: So that tanpura is too heavy. So one day he thought, if I do the shorter version of this tanpura, mm-hmm. how it sounds. So accidentally and obviously maybe proper thought, he created the tumbi.
1: To be able to carry it around.
0: Yes, that's an easy thing. Right? And he created the new instrument for Punjabi community, tumbi. He's a scientist. He was a scientist.
1: I saw a video of you playing tumbi one time.
0: I did a film about Amar Singh Chamkila. That's a different guy. He was a legend. So he played tumbi too. So every old artist, Punjabi old artist, you have to know how to play the tumbi on stage.
1: So my question is, when I love that you, like, I love the reaction that, I love older musicians too, and I love old music too, and I love the reaction that you had when I even said that artist's name, right? Do you think about those older artists that came before you, especially in Punjabi music, in the music that you're making? Are they on your mind?
0: Yes, 100%. When I was in Madison Square Garden on stage, I swear to my music, I feel like the Lal Chand Jamla Jatt, Amar Singh Chamkila, Sardar Sikandar, every big artist who started and who did so much hard work for Punjabi music, they are with me. And in my heart, I say, Chamkila, please look at this Madison Square Garden through my eyes. Please look at this and feel that feel, bro. We are here.
1: I love that he says, like, instead of I swear to God, he says, I swear to my music. Isn't that beautiful? I swear on my music. I'm Tom Power. You're listening to Q. You're in the middle of my conversation with Diljit Dosanjh, who we caught up with in the middle of his world tour. A very rare chance to sit down with this sort of global superstar who very rarely does interviews in English. Diljit says he always knew two things, that he'd be famous and that one day Punjabi music would be everywhere around the world. He was certainly right on both counts. But before we get into all that, I wanted to know what life was like for him just growing up. And this story, I'd heard that he ran away from home when he was a little kid because of a girl. What was your life like growing up in Punjab?
0: Amazing.
1: As a kid, when you were a little kid?
0: I feel blessed from day one.
1: Yeah.
0: Yes.
1: But like before you, because the story I want to tell is when you were 10, you went to the city, right?
0: Yes. My family sent me to the city with my relatives. That time I don't want to go, but I don't have choice that time.
1: Because before that you were like, you were a kid. You were just, yes. You were just a kid in school.
0: Yes.
1: I heard this great story that you confessed your love for a girl in school.
0: Shit. Yes. Sorry.
1: And she called your phone and you had to pack two bananas and hit the road is what I heard.
0: Yes.
1: Do you mind telling the story?
0: Oh my God. I don't know. Maybe in the English, maybe the story going to be.
1: No, yeah. I got it. Like, okay.
0: So in third grade, boys in the school, they said, you like any girl? I said, yes, I like this girl. And they said, go and tell her that you're going to marry with her. I went to her and said, I'm going to marry with you. And she said, okay. But when the school starts, she was crying. Her
1: story of my life, by the way. Yeah.
0: Her friends tell her, now you have to leave your house and go to Diljit's house. And you're going to leave your parents now in the third grade. So in the first grade, the ma'am came in the class and said, why are you crying? And she said, I have to marry with Diljit and I have to go with his house now. So who told you? Diljit. Oh, Diljit, come here. My God, ask your parents to meet me. So next day, I didn't went to the school. I said, my tummy is so hurting. I don't want to go. I said, okay. Then I thought my life is over. Then I packed the fruits and put the bicycle, and I thought, I have to leave the house now. Then one of my villager, he said, where are you going? He said, so go back to your house. He's like, so back to my house.
1: I'm glad you made it home. Yeah. I'm glad you did all right. She missed out, by the way.
0: She was very beautiful. She's very beautiful.
1: So when you went to your uncle's.
0: Yes.
1: When you were going to the Gurdwara there, you were playing tabla and harmonium. Is
0: yes,
1: that
0: sir.
1: Right?
0: Yes, sir.
1: Was that your first introduction to music?
0: No, I loved music before then.
1: To playing it.
0: Playing music, yes. after 11. But in my school, before 11, everybody's saying, he's artist. So I don't have any choice in my mind. Okay, I'm artist.
1: How did they know you were an artist?
0: Because one time my teacher, he wrote a poem. So he said, if anybody learn this poem quickly, you don't need to do this class. So I learned quickly. I want to get out from the class. So when I sang, he said, oh, your voice is good. So you're artist. Well, very good. I'm artist. Okay, then. It's easy. I don't need to study, and I'm artist now.
1: Did it feel different when you were singing in the Gurdwara? Did it feel a different vocation? Did you feel a different sort of sense of purpose around your singing when you started singing and playing tabla and playing harmonium in the Gurdwara?
0: Yeah, when I went to my uncle, he's on a religious path, so I play tabla there. So I thought, this is my journey for the music. I thought, this is the journey in my music. I have to play tabla now, from now. But after 2-3 years, singing is my passion. So I start singing again.
1: And with singing the...
0: Yeah, Shabad Kirtan.
1: Shabad Kirtan. Was there a part of you that was going to, okay, I'm going to sing that music?
0: Yes. I thought now my life is Shabad Kirtan. But because I was in school, 10th grade, so I'm a little naughty guy too. So slowly I learned that I'm not that good. I'm a naughty one. So I have to go to the cultural activity more than the religious one.
1: Talk to me about, I read that you wanted to be famous. That was something you really wanted.
0: Yes, from day one.
1: You wanted to be rich and famous.
0: Yes, from day one.
1: Why?
0: I don't know. That's that feeling in my side. Everybody knows me and I don't know anybody. This is my feeling from day one. Later on, now I know this nothing matter, but that feeling from day one in my mind when I was a child.
1: Let's talk about that, because I read about that you really specifically wanted to be, and I understand wanting wealth. It's a thing that can be instilled.
0: Yeah, because I came from a poor family, right?
1: Yeah.
0: It's like below average family.
1: Yeah.
0: And if you ill, then we don't have money to go to the doctor.
1: Yeah, if you get sick,
0: Don't get sick.
1: Because
0: we don't have money.
1: Yeah. Mm.
0: I thought, okay, the money thing is important. Mm-hmm. We don't have money. So maybe on that note, I thought, okay, I got the money. I got the money.
1: And then you knew you wanted to be famous. And I love that second thing you said. You said, I want everyone to know me, but I don't know anyone.
0: Yes.
1: What does that second part mean?
0: Like if you're so famous, you're not going to know everyone, right? I don't know. From day one, that's the term in my mind.
1: Yeah, already. Let's listen to some more music. How about that?
0: Yes, sir. Watch out, man. Watch out. Dil G coming, man. Oh, word. They say he the GOAT. He all the way tapped in. Yeah, dog. He killing again. Oh, Dil G. Watch out.

0: 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Before all of this success and all these big streaming numbers, you made your living as a wedding singer, is that right?
1: Yes.
0: Tell me about what it's like to be a wedding singer.
1: It's amazing. It's so much money in that field.
0: Yeah, how did you get into it? How did you?
1: My album came in 2002.
0: Yeah.
1: And the four or five people came to my company and said, we want to book this guy. It's a birthday party. And I was like, no, I don't want to go on a birthday party. So I don't have choice to decide because I was in the contract that time. I was so dumb. I don't know. I'm a singer now. From where I get the money? So when they gave me money, okay, oh my God, this is the path.
0: So you start making money as singing at weddings and singing at birthdays and that kind of stuff.
1: That is like addiction. I don't say no to anybody. If someone says 10,000 rupees, okay. 5,000 rupees, okay. 15,000 rupees, okay. I don't say no to anybody. I go everywhere, day, night.
0: So what happened? Like, what happened that you're not doing that now?
1: My senior artists from my field, they didn't like I do too much shows. Mm-hmm. Then I thought, oh my God, you guys think that if I'm not doing wedding songs, I'm done? Mm-hmm. Nah, bro. Because I love Michael Jackson. I was in the wedding show and I was watching Michael Jackson. And everybody's saying, you mad, bro. Punjabi music not gonna go on this level.
0: Did you see it? Did you see that it can?
1: Yeah.
0: No, back then when the people were saying Punjabi music will never.
1: 100%. I can see that time too. I said, no, bro. If he done this, I have to do this now. Michael Jackson is my inspiration. So then I said, okay, I'm gonna do the wedding shows. I'm gonna start my concerts now. And I'm going to plan the concerts now.
0: What were those first shows like in Canada? Because Canada was your first international flight, right?
1: Yes, Toronto. First time I saw.
0: Welcome back. What do you remember about it?
1: Clean.
0: Yeah.
1: Yeah, that time I thought, oh my God. Enna clean bhi hundi hai. So.
0: How was the show in 2005?
1: Amazing.
0: Was there many people there?
1: It's a fair.
0: Yeah.
1: Yeah, so it's already, people already there. It's not for me. Uh-huh. It's already there. So I just sing and they like it.
0: That must have been an important moment to know that you're
1: very, very important.
0: And,
1: very important.
0: And play this big. I didn't know.
1: That time I was feeling I'm international now, but that was funny. But that's a good kick for me.
0: I mean, Punjabi music has become so massive all over the world, but especially here in Canada. That song we just heard, Goat, Karan Aujla, who I've spoken to before.
1: Yes, yes.
0: I heard that he told me that he wrote that in like part of that. It was like 10 seconds. He told me he wrote that.
1: I don't know about 10 seconds. Maybe he knows about 10 seconds. I don't know about that. He sent me the track and I already decided that my album name is Goat and I'm going to talk about me like this.
0: So the song is about you. The song is about...
1: It's a song about me.
0: Yeah, that I'm the greatest of all time. I'm joking.
1: But, no, it's okay. Yes, I am. No. Yeah, it's about me. I don't sing about me too much.
0: And I thought I might could be wrong, but I thought I had read something about that you were sometimes in your early days of your career, you wouldn't feel that way, or you'd be like, I can't believe this is happening to me. Like you weren't super confident I can't believe all these people are coming here to see me.
1: Yes. And every time, even when we did the stadium last time in Vancouver,
0: yeah,
1: that was a dream for me. It's like, how they came for me? I'm not that good singer. I'm okay singer, but...
0: What did you see? You told me earlier, you said people are going to say to me, Punjabi music is never going to be that big like Michael Jackson in America.
1: Yes, and
0: you
1: said, because there is no example there.
0: And you said you saw it. How did you know?
1: I know. Sometimes you know.
0: Yeah.
1: Tomorrow is going to be rainy day. You feel that?
0: Yeah.
1: Yeah, right?
0: So you just felt like, hey, I know this music. I know that this music can get this big.
1: 101%.
0: Isn't that interesting though?
1: Yes.
0: What is that?
1: That's called gut feeling.
0: Yeah.
1: Yeah, you can say gut feeling.

We pug one of Diljit's biggest hits ever off his 2018 album, Roar. Before that, you heard the first part of my conversation with Diljit Dosanjh. Coming up, he's going to tell you what it's like to go to the Met Gala and what he snuck in there using Shakira as a distraction, and what it meant to play a sold-out show in Vancouver near the port where hundreds of people from Punjab

0: Good morning, it's 10:30. I'm Drew Karakas. You're listening to CBC Radio 1. Surrey police say two men are now facing charges in connection with a shooting in the city centre neighbourhood 2 weeks ago. It happened at about 5:30 in the morning near 96th Avenue and 133 A Street. Police say shots were fired into a home. There were people inside at the time, but no one was injured. Surrey's extortion response team says it quickly identified two male suspects, both foreign nationals in their early 20s. They're now charged with reckless discharge of a firearm and are scheduled to appear in court next week. Today's the anniversary of the start of the deadly heat dome event in BC 5 years ago. The BC Coroner's Service says more than 600 people died as temperatures around the province reached record highs. Provincial Health Officer Dr. Bonnie Henry says most of the people who died were in their own homes, often alone and without adequate means to stay cool. The BC Wildfire Service says a lightning strike this week is believed responsible for sparking a small fire burning north of Whistler. It's on Cougar Mountain and has grown to about 6.5 hectares. The Wildfire Service says it's currently listed as out of control, but cooler temperatures and rain are in the forecast for the Whistler region, which could help to limit any further growth. In the weather, Environment Canada says we'll see increasing cloudiness today around Metro Vancouver with a high near 21.
1: I'm Tom Power, you're listening to Q. Coming up, you're going to hear from a Canadian artist who's been carrying around songs he's written since 1972. He's 77 now. He's putting them out, and they're great, so stick around for that. But right now, you're in the middle of my conversation with Diljit Dosanjh, who is possibly just one of the biggest stars in the world right now. In the first part of our conversation, he was telling you how he went from being a wedding singer to selling at stadiums all around the world, and how everybody around him told him it would never be possible. He's now at the heart of a Punjabi music explosion, which is happening all over the world. I would say especially here in Canada. So in the next part of our conversation, you're going to hear us get into one of the biggest shows and most meaningful shows he's ever played. It's in Vancouver, near the port, where not that long ago, hundreds of Punjabi folks were turned away from Canada. He'll tell that story. He'll also tell you two great Met Gala stories. But first, we start with another song that captures what Diljit Dosanjh does so well, taking Punjabi music and pushing it into a whole new territory.

0: Kenny Kenny from your last album, Ghost. This one a little bit more Afrobeat-y to me, a little bit more R&B. How did people first react when you started mixing Punjabi music with different styles of music?
1: I think it's the same because music have no language. So one song, Afro song, is going crazy in India. And I thought if this beat they like, then let's make a Punjabi song on that beat.
0: Did anyone say, don't do it?
1: Yeah, first week or maybe first 10, 15 days, people will say, no, this is not Punjabi music. No, what you're doing, this is different. This is, no, that's not the old feeling, bro. This and then after 15, 20 days, they're used to it.
0: Yeah.
1: Yeah.
0: Yeah, I mean, I get this. I'm like, I'm a musician too, and I know that. And I play traditional music from where I'm from.
1: Oh, cool.
0: You know, like folk music and fiddle and accordion and all that stuff. And I know that when you add bass back where I'm from, like you add bass and you add drums, there's a section of people who's going to say, like, no, not only can you not do that, but no one's going to like it.
1: Yes. But the motto is to push the Punjabi music more. Okay, we push with the Afro music, but when the time came, we add the tol and tumbia and algoze on it, like we did in the Morni.
0: Yeah.
1: So it's just the motto is to push the Punjabi music more and more. That's why I tried different genres.

0: I want to talk about the Met Gala. What do you remember from going to the Met Gala?
1: Met Gala was in my wish list too.
0: Really?
1: Yes, yes, yes. So
0: written down, was this written down somewhere?
1: No, in my mind.
0: Okay, okay.
1: Yeah, there's so much in my mind.
0: I heard a great story. I don't know if you can tell it about you. You had to get your kirpan into the...
1: Oh, yes. That was a bit controversial, maybe.
0: Is that too controversial to tell?
1: Maybe some people don't like this, but yes. They didn't allow me to bring my kirpan there. Yeah. So there's a weapon for them. But my look is with the kirpan.
0: Yeah, and it's not a... I mean, it's... They perceived it as a weapon.
1: Yes.
0: Because they don't understand the history.
1: So... I'm behind Shakira and too much metal in her dress.
0: Yeah.
1: So I said to them, okay, I didn't take the kirpan with me in the party, but let me do a photos on the carpet. They said, yeah, you can before the security check. Well, okay. Then Shakira went to the security and no other girl want to go behind her because she's a big, big, big star.
0: Yeah.
1: Right? The photographer clicked Shakira, not you.
0: Yeah.
1: I thought, this is my moment if I go with her.
0: Both the metal in her dress,
1: yes,
0: in security,
1: yes,
0: and also by like the photographs.
1: Yes, yes.
0: This is what you wore to the...
1: Oh,
0: Met Gala.
1: Yes, yes. I put kirpan under the robe and went there. Yeah.
0: Can you tell me more about what you're wearing?
1: Yeah, this look is inspired from the Maharajas from India. I want the Cartier necklace, but I know they have... necklace that time in the UK museum. I didn't get that, but in India they designed this. So this is moon, this is sun, yin and yang, and maybe Unison and Shiva Shakti. And that's my turban, obviously. And behind this is...
0: Yeah, so there...
1: Oh, yes.
0: That's
1: the best part, sir. That's the best part.
0: Tell people what we're looking at.
1: So this is Gurmukhi. This is Punjab's map.
0: Mm-hmm.
1: And this is Gurmukhi, Punjabi, our language.
0: What does it say?
1: It's Ura, Ara, Idi, Sasaha, like A, B, C, D.
0: Okay, the alphabet.
1: The alphabet.
0: Okay.
1: Yes.
0: Yeah, yeah, yeah, yeah.
1: When this idea came in my mind, I was crying. Oh my God, I'm not going alone. The Punjabi alphabet's going with me. Punjab is going with me. And this emotion is going with me. That's more important.
0: What emotion?
1: Punjabi aage hoye, that same emotion. When I did Coachella, one of my friends said, you know this? In the history, this is first time anybody in singing in Punjabi on the Coachella stage.
0: Mm.
1: This is a big moment for us. You don't realize. But I know. So that's the same moment. The Punjabi dress, Punjabi alphabet going on the world stage. That's a big thing for us.
0: So you wanted to do it. You wanted to wear the Punjabi map on your back and put the alphabet. It's not just I'm here.
1: Punjabi, we are here. We are here now. We came from very small villages, but we are here now.
0: I mean, that is so clear when we look at the show you did in Vancouver, which you broke the record for the biggest show by a Punjabi artist outside of India. You played at a stadium that in Vancouver that took place not far from a really important site in Indian and Canadian history, the Komagata Maru incident, also known as Guru Nanak Jahaz.
1: Guru Nanak Jahaz, yes.
0: Tell me about where you were and what you remember about the show.
1: After the show, one old guy, the Punjabi old guy, he knows some of my team members. And he said, I want to talk to Diljit. So one of my friends, he said, some old guy want to talk to you. He's very old and you have to talk with him. So he called me and I picked the call and he said, you know, where your show is? Yes, in the stadium. He said, it's 2 kilometers away. When our people came first time in Vancouver, the Kamagata Maru Guru Nanak Jaj, they didn't allow us to enter in the Canada. And you were with 55,000 Punjabis that day.
0: Let me explain that. So in 1914, so over 100 years ago.
1: Yes, sir.
0: 376 people from Punjab, most of them six, were denied entry into Canada.
1: Yes, sir.
0: The ship, the Kamagata Maru, was a decommissioned Japanese ship.
1: Yes.
0: It was stranded for months. Passengers faced starvation and an illness. It was only due to the kindness of Punjabi people who were already in Vancouver who were bringing out, this part blows my mind, were bringing out supplies that people were able to stay alive and the boat ended up turning around.
1: Yes, sir.
0: So this older person knew that history, or this older person who told you about it, he who was this older person who talked to you?
1: He's a doctor from Vancouver.
0: Yeah.
1: I know about the Kamagata Maru incident. I know about the Guru Nanak Jaz, but I didn't realize that day. He put that in me that you were with the 55,000 people enjoying Punjabi music. This is not your win. This is our win. Now we are here. Punjabi aage hue.
0: So when you've been back to Vancouver since?
1: Yes.
0: Did you feel it differently? Did you?
1: 100% differently. From that day, I feel differently. Then when we booked again the Vancouver Stadium, that feeling was in my mind. And even now, this is real Punjabi aage hue.
0: Punjabi Agave. Punjabis, we are here.
1: We're yes, here. Sir. We are here now.
0: Hey, I'm again. My Punjabi's getting better.
1: Well, yes, you are Punjabi now.
0: Thank you, buddy. Thank you, buddy. I've always wanted someone to say that to me. Hey, man, so lovely to meet you.
1: Thank you, sir.

I don't know if we have it, if we'll put it out another time, but after the interview was over, I taught Diljit a couple of Newfoundland expressions. So it was fun to learn some Punjabi and also hear Diljit Dosanjh go, yes, bye. Diljit Dosanjh and J Balvin there with Senorita. Before that, my conversation with Diljit Dosanjh. His latest album, Aura, and his newest EP, The Call of Punjab, are out everywhere now. He'll be headlining Wembley Stadium in London, in the UK, not Ontario, this September 12th.

Maybe you've had this experience. You pull out an old box filled with notebooks from like your younger years. Maybe it was a time where you were writing some poetry, or maybe you were sketching a little bit and you flip through the pages. You think, you know, that was pretty good. I should have done something with that talent. George E. Siwi is proof that it's never too late to pick those ideas back up again. George is a well-respected historian. Most of his academic life, he's focused on indigenous history. He himself is a descendant of the Huron-Wendat. In 1991, he was the first indigenous Canadian to receive a PhD, a doctorate of history. He's taught in universities in Montreal, Ottawa, Regina. And as to hear, that academic life was no accident. His parents from an early age made it clear they expected George to change what was written in history books about indigenous peoples in Canada. And he did just that. Now, George is in his 70s. After he retired, he had a bit more time to step away from academia and to dig into some of those old notebooks, as well as boxes of old cassettes. What he found were songs that he wrote and recorded over the decades, going all the way back to 1972. They're in English, French, Huron-Wendat. Let me play you a little bit of one.

0: And now he has released a record of these songs, new recordings for the most part, but every now and then, elements of the original recordings in there too, like a bit of a time capsule or like a time quilt. Let me write that down as a good CBC Gem show. George spoke with Q guest host Garvia Bailey about the album. She started by asking him when music first entered his life.
1: Music was my first love. When I was very small, very young, I used to like music so much that my mother thought that I would one day become the next or the future Félix Leclerc. Mm. He was very popular in the province of Quebec. But I was able to sing a few songs when I was four to 5 years old. And so anyway, my mother had that idea that I would maybe would incline for music in my life, and which I did very, very much. I was in history and Aboriginal things in general. They were always there, always all around me, because my four grandparents were all status Huron people.
2: Mm-hmm.
1: And they were my two grandfathers were hunters, and I was very much inside the culture. But I sort of branched out and became more interested in music.
2: I wonder, because it seems that, like you said, music is your first love, but you've had such a incredibly rich academic career. So what was it about the idea of academics that drew you that into that direction for so much of your life?
1: I was surrounded by my own culture, my own philosophy, our own spirituality. And we were much in the minority. My two parents were traditional, mm-hmm. and so were my grandparents. And I was, it was put on my young shoulders that I had to write other history books one day.
2: Mm.
1: And, you know, because the first experience at school, I was very young when I started school. I was not even 5 years old. And first experience was difficult because the nuns, they did their best.
2: Mm.
1: But they told us that our ancestors were not really adequate as people. They were waiting for the French to come and rescue them and to make better people, or even more human than we were before. So I was very, very young. I was thrown into that struggle. And my mother and my father were very traditional. They were very good parents, even though they had a lot of problems, as you can learn when you read my work. This alcoholism was present in our family, but the flame that we had to carry, the truth of about our people, that was put on me, that was put on my shoulders when I was very young. And very shortly before my father passed away, about 20 years after, I was able to show him some texts that I had published in some school books in Quebec. And I asked him if he remembered when I was very young. I was not quite 6 years old. And he said, you have to write some other history books on one day. So he said, yeah, I remember.
2: Wow. Wow. I wonder about the link between telling the stories through history, as you've done as an academic, and then telling them through song as an artist. Is there a clear link to you, to these two disciplines that you practice?
1: Most of my songs are really separate from the language of academy,
2: mm-hmm.
1: which is of science. I write for children.
2: Okay.
1: I have many songs for children. There are mainly, I think, three or four of them on the album. One of them is The Eyes of a Child. I wrote that song for my godchild, my sister's son, first son. His father's Cree, and he has a Dakota name, Ableza, the one who sees through things. So I was chosen by my sister to be his godfather. So it was a great, great honor for me, even though there was no church ceremony necessarily involved in there. But the whole family was very honored by that song. But anyhow, this context of this song is to send my nephew, my newborn nephew and godchild, on a good path, you know, on a spiritual path, to recognize the things that make us live.
2: Yeah.
1: You know, the wind, the water, the earth, all the things that make us human.
2: Yeah.
1: And happy to be human.

0: George Isiwe there with a song called The Eyes of a Child from his album For All Tomorrows, which is out now. You can get it on Bandcamp. You can buy it on iTunes. You can stream it wherever you get your music. Before that, you heard George speaking with Q guest host Garvia Bailey. I'm Tom Power. You're listening to Q. You may have heard our conversation earlier with the massive, gigantic, huge, spectacular, momentous, trying to find other words, with the global superstar Diljit Dosanjh. Let me stay in the global superstar world here for a second, because last week we had a conversation with another one, Natalia Lafourcade. She is one of the most influential voices in Latin music right now. She has won more Latin Grammys than any other female artist. Billboard has called her one of the best female Latin pop artists of all time. So in case you missed our conversation, Natalia told you about this moment in her career where she became understandably disenchanted with the whole music industry thing. I mean, she was 21, she was burnt out, and she did what all burnt out global superstars do at 21. She moved to Ottawa, Ontario. She moved to Ottawa, enrolled in school, tried to put her music career behind her. Obviously, that didn't quite work, but she found a group of musicians and friends that reignited her love of music. And she credits so much of her career now to Ottawa. Here's Natalia talking about the decision to move away.
1: I closed my email, my phone. I stopped talking to my people, you know, my friends, my, like, I really, really separate a lot from my universe. And I took that plane and I arrived to the city and I just started like a new life, you know, and it was so good for me, for my soul, for my heart. Like I was really able to heal and to find out again the reason I wanted to make music for, you know.
0: You were so famous. You were so incredibly famous. And I love the idea that you could just go to Canada and walk down the street and you'd be okay. You know?
1: Me too.
0: Yeah. I hope you weren't there in the winter, but you know.
1: I know. I love music, you know, but I don't know if I really love fame. Like fame is another thing. It could be very difficult to manage, you know.
0: It kind of feels like the whole story you're telling me and the part I'm about to get to is like you making music, getting out of control, and then you trying to take that control back. I mean, you start singing more and more traditional folk music of Mexico and of Latin America. The New Yorker said at this great quote, he said, she inhabits the space that Sabrina Carpenter might if Sabrina Carpenter suddenly began recording Woody Guthrie songs. So what's going on that you talk to me about that? It obviously got to a point again where it must have felt like it was getting a bit out of control. And then how do you find your way to traditional folk music? And what does that do to you?
1: I grew up in Veracruz. Eventually, I wanted to go back home. You know, my mother was there and I wanted to build this house, the house that I live in. And just the fact of being there made me get closer to the traditional music from there and to people that are doing those music and genres that I love to see and listen and learn from. It's just something that I really like, you know, and enjoy. And also inspires me a lot. So it's not just now the music from Mexico. Then I was listening to, I don't know, I was getting into the music from Latin America, from Violeta Parra, from Zita Rosa, from Atahualpa Yupanqui. I was listening to Mercedes Sosa, Simon Diaz, different artists that really helped me notice and realize that eventually I will need to create my own spirit and sound into the music that I do.
0: So one of my favorite things, and I think that the thing that defines folk music is that it can leave you and become part of something much bigger. And in that way, I think you kind of did that yourself. I think you kind of did that through Hasta la Reyes, which came out a decade ago.

0: When you found out how protesters were using it and regular folks in the U.S. were using it around immigration and ICE, like, what went through your mind?
1: I was seeing the power of music. You must be very humble to music, you know. I wrote that song with Leonel Garcia, a friend of mine, and I wanted to write a song that will remind me the place I come from and all the different things that could be good or bad things, but that built you as a human being, you know, and you carry those things through life, and you honor those things. We wanted the song to have this connection to Mexico, to our roots, and suddenly just the song has been a very important song for many people for different reasons, which I love also, like for different reasons and things that they experience in their lives. They love the song and they sing it and they feel it so deep. And I believe that when that happens and the song say like, I am not yours anymore, like I am just a song that flies away and go through different houses and families and places, and it's people's song.
0: That's a little bit of my conversation with Natalia Lafourcade. You can hear the full conversation on our podcast, Q with Tom Power. That is it for Q today. Tomorrow on the show, my conversation from one of the most beautiful parts of this country, Banff, Alberta, with Canada's queen of summer romance, Carly Fortune. That's tomorrow on the show. We'll see you soon. 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
4: This past weekend, Sipe November took his final bow at the National Ballet of Canada. You'll hear the story of how he came here from South Africa when he was 11 years old, his meteoric rise, and the pressures he's faced as a principal dancer, and also how he changed Canadian ballet.
5: This is CBC News from Vancouver. Good morning, I'm Drew Karankas. The federal government says humanitarian aid will be sent to Venezuela in the coming days and weeks after two powerful earthquakes struck yesterday in quick succession. Officials say more than 160 people have been killed, but that number is expected to climb even higher. Rescuers are searching through the rubble of dozens of collapsed buildings in the capital, Caracas. There's also considerable damage in a neighboring state. Stefan Dujarric is a spokesperson for the United Nations.
6: We and our humanitarian partners are fully mobilized to support the people of Venezuela. UN agencies are mobilizing assistance and will deliver support as quickly as possible.
5: The United Nations says the current emergency comes amid an ongoing economic crisis. It says an estimated 8 million people were already in need of humanitarian support in Venezuela before the earthquakes struck. The Squamish-Lillooet Regional District has issued an evacuation order for several properties near Gates Lake, north of Pemberton. There's concern about the potential for flooding as melting water pools in a lake above the community of Birken. Officials have been monitoring the situation for the past couple of weeks. Residents have been told to leave the area immediately via Pemberton-Portage Road towards Pemberton. A small plane helping with the fight against wildfires in the Northwest Territories has crashed. The Cessna Bird Dog aircraft went down last night about 50 kilometers outside of Fort Simpson. Police say there were three people on board. It's unclear whether anyone survived. Surrey police say two men are now facing charges in connection with a shooting in the city centre neighbourhood 2 weeks ago. It happened at about 5:30 in the morning near 96th Avenue and 133 A Street. Police say shots were fired into a home. There were people inside at the time, but no one was injured. Surrey's extortion response team says it quickly identified two male suspects.

0: say there are still concerns about fish habitats, including salmon. Juan Jose Alava is with the SFU School of Resource and Environmental Management.
1: Hopefully, you know, the environment is going to be resilient enough to really withhold and tolerate this additional impact that's going to be put in this fragile environment.
0: The Port Authority says deepening the channel in Burrard Inlet will support Ottawa's goal of doubling Canadian oil exports to non-U.S. markets over the coming decade. And two major brand names have announced increases for some price increases for some popular electronic items. Anis Hadari reports.
2: PS5s have gone up, Xbox Series X have gone up, Nintendo Switch has gone up.
3: Jordan Legault owns the Calgary video game store, The Gaming Lounge.
2: It's all AI, unfortunately.
3: AI companies are buying up more of the world's computer memory. That's driving up prices for anything else that uses it. Microsoft announcing Thursday that it's hiking the price of an Xbox for the second time in less than a year. And it's not just video games. Apple is jacking up the cost of MacBooks and iPads. Its lowest price laptop, the MacBook Neo, will now be $150 more. The cheapest one will be $949.
4: Consumers are trying to extend the life of the product that they've got.
3: Jeff Townsend is with Western Canadian technology retailer London Drugs.
4: This isn't something that's going to go away in a year. We're going to be dealing with this for a little while yet.
3: This all could mean saving money means saving old tech. And he's Hadari, CBC News, Calgary.
0: And that's the CBC News from Vancouver. We'll have more news on CBC Radio 1 in half an hour. Turning to the weather now for Metro Vancouver and the South Coast, Environment Canada says we'll see increasing cloudiness today. There's also a chance of some isolated showers this afternoon. Today's high near 21. Periods of rain expected tonight with a low down to 14 degrees. Showers tomorrow and winds gusting at times to 40 kilometers an hour. Tomorrow's high to just 17 degrees. There's a chance of showers Saturday, a mix of sun and clouds Sunday, and mainly cloudy conditions Monday. Right now in Vancouver, 18 degrees.
5: I'm Elamine Abdul-Mahmoud, and this is Commotion. A major talent at the National Ballet of Canada is moving on. Sipe November gave his final performance for the company in Toronto on the weekend. Here's what that final bow sounded like. Sipe has been described as Canada's fastest rising ballet star, and now he's leaving to join the Dutch National Ballet. I spoke with Martha Schabas and Cyrus Marcus Ware about Sipe's departure. Here's our conversation. Martha, maybe the place to start is here. What makes Sipe such a special dancer?
6: You know, I think first and foremost, it's his presence. Mm. He's one of those performers that when you get him on stage, you want to watch him. Mm. And I think that's for a number of reasons. He's incredibly musical. He's really good at embodying a rhythm. He grew up studying a form of dance called Kwaito, which is kind of a very intricate hip-hop South African street dance. So he's really sensitive to music. He can render it with incredible detail in his physicality. Mm. It makes him really exciting to watch. And then you add his confidence to that. He's incredibly confident. He's clearly a performer who likes to be there on stage. And that ease performing lets him have a kind of playful rapport with either his partner or even with the audience. You know, you get the sense that he is pushing himself when he's performing. You know, it's eventful. He's not just going through the motions.
5: Yeah.
6: And that he could, yeah, he could surprise himself. He'll surprise the audience. It feels like anything could happen. And that's really cool with contemporary choreography, but even more cool with classical stuff, you know, ballets that have been around for 150 years. He's suddenly imbuing it with new life.
5: Martha, as you were describing, you know, Sipe, what makes him a sort of special dancer, you've just got this gigantic smile on your face, and you describe him as a playful performer. Cyrus, I want to talk a little bit about the background, maybe, of Sipe for a moment, as Sipe rocketed through the different levels of fame here at the National Ballet. He moved here from South Africa at the age of 11 to attend the National Ballet School on a full scholarship, famously bypassed apprenticeship, got a contract straight after high school, promoted to principal dancer at just 22 years old. Cyrus, would you describe what it's like to watch Sipe on stage?
7: I mean, I would have to agree, you know, it is just this presence, this incredible focus that Sipe draws.

0: You know, we all are watching to see this dancer move through the stage. Sipe moves like water, like their whole body moves and flows like water. And you can tell their sort of history with social dance and with dance in their community, and the ways that we kind of move into the pelvis and have that kind of that real lubrication of the joints and that real kind of physicality. And then to see it applied to ballet, you know, the skill and the way, you know, Sipe is under 5'11". I mean, they're a black dancer, a dark skinned black dancer who is captivating on stage. The way that they have height, that the physicality of their movement, the sheer presence of their body, it is breathtaking. You cannot take your eyes off of Sipe when he dances.
1: There's the presence, and then there's also the stardom, and they feel like they are kind of in conversation with one another. But Martha, when Sipe makes changes to his Instagram bio, it literally launches all these Reddit threads of anonymous people speculating, hey, what is the thing that's going on here? That's the level of stardom that he's at. What makes him such a compelling figure in the dance world?
2: Well, yeah, I mean, I think he's a charismatic guy who loves fashion, and I think he's partnered with Harry Rosen at the Soho Club. So he's really, you know, he really wants to take his persona beyond the world of ballet.
1: Yeah.
2: But also, he is the second black principal dancer at the National Ballet of Canada in a history of 75 years. So, I mean, that's pretty remarkable, and that makes him, you know, really important. He is the principal dancer. I think when he joined, he was one of two black dancers in the company. Now he is one of seven. There's an incredible dearth of black dancers across the ballet world. And that's not because companies are turning away black dancers who come to audition. It's a much larger systemic problem about training and access to training and visibility. So he's really important for that. And also, as Cyrus mentioned, he's short. Under 5'11", I think he's more like under 5'7". He's quite petite, and that puts him at a disadvantage for partnering, because if you have a ballerina will gain 3 to 4 inches on point, so it means he can't really partner with anyone over 5'2".
1: Right.
2: So he doesn't look like how the ballet world imagines a leading male dancer. That's exciting too, because suddenly we're subverting these stereotypes, we're subverting these conventions and asking, you know, how necessary are they to ballet?
1: I think what I'm hearing is also like, how good do you have to be in order for you to be that height and still sort of traverse through all these ranks? I want to play you guys a clip. This is a clip from the CBC docuseries Swan Song. It's about the National Ballet's preparation for Swan Lake after the COVID lockdown was lifted. Sipe is a principal dancer at the company at this point. He talked about being hungry for roles in ballet that rarely go to black dancers, and also the fact he's under 5'11", like him. Have a listen to this.
3: Being in the ballet world, I didn't grow up with icons. Like, I never saw myself in other people anyways. I don't look like them. The blueprint has pretty much always been like tall, white, head full of hair. There's no one else like me. There's never been anybody like me. So it's almost like it's a different kind of pressure. It's not the pressure to mold into something, but it's the pressure to build something, to be the potential for a blueprint.
1: Listen to those words, the pressure to show potential for a new blueprint. Cyrus, talk to me about the pressure that goes along Sipe's career as a ballet dancer.
0: It's just, you know, hard to even imagine what it must have been like to have all eyes, literally the entire world, watching your trajectory from, you know, age 11, you know, forward. Yeah. This idea that Sipe has to be successful. You know, they have to make this story a good news story. So, you know, there was never an opportunity to just perhaps try out and perhaps fail. You know, that was, I think, not even in the realm. There's so much pressure for this to be a successful opportunity. The way that Sipe's story goes, you know, being brought to Canada, you know, having to sacrifice being away from his birth family, and having to live with his Canadian family, like so much pressure for all of the sacrifices to be worth it. And I think as Black dancers, I think that there is a pressure to represent more, to break the mold, to find new ways of articulating who our lead dancers are. And I think that that's a lot of pressure that not all white dancers are having to go through. They're getting to just perform their role. And I think that for Sipe, he's performing the role and having to be so much for so many people and having to reflect so much for so many people. And I think that, that's, on the one hand, it's really exciting that he was one of two and that he was breaking the mold and that he was setting the stage for how the National Ballet was going to, think about Black dancers and think about its legacy going forward. Mm-hmm. And on the other hand, he shouldn't have had to do that. On the other hand, wouldn't it have been wonderful if he could have come into any company, any Black dancer was able to come into a company and get to have an experience that is perhaps more akin to what their peers get to experience without that same kind of pressure to do everything and be everything for everybody.
1: I do imagine that carrying that pressure around with you transforms how you show up on stage, but also off stage. Martha, you've interviewed Sipe before. What's he like off stage?
2: Really nice.
1: Yeah.
2: Really charismatic.
1: Hmm.
2: Clearly really passionate about ballet, really wanting to talk about ways that it can feel contemporary and feel like it has a place in the 21st century. Yeah, really nice guy. When I spoke to him, he was new at the company, so a recent high school grad, very enmeshed in the ballet community from his school. Yeah, really lovely to talk to.
1: You think he can have a few words with Timothy Chalamet about the place for ballet in the contemporary world?
2: I think he could help. I think he could out-cool Timothy Chalamet. So I would like to see the two of them sit down.
1: Desperately would like to see that for sure. We should say, so Sipe's brother, M'tu Tuzeli, is an accomplished choreographer and attended Sipe's final performance. On Instagram, his brother said tears were streaming down his face as he watched Mad Adam. M'tu Tuzeli described his brother as, quote, the strongest dreamer. Cyrus, what goes through your mind when you see that video and hear that?
0: I think that, it's so beautiful that his brother describes him that way. And I think that you can see this massive dream. I mean, what other than a wild, precocious dreamer would go thousands of kilometers away to get involved in a dance form that has never seen the likes of you before? He talks so much about not seeing himself reflected before on stage and in dance. And he is now representing that for an entire community and future generation of artists. You'd have to be a wild dreamer to say, yeah, sure, I'm going to go all the way over to Canada and I'm going to go on these stages that have never seen a dancer like me before. And now, of course, going into choreography and now making this big leap, there's a wildness and a belief that anything is possible that seems to be part of what we're seeing in Sipe's story. He makes us want to dream bigger, too.
1: I was going to say, like, the same smile that you had on your face as you're describing Sipe on stage, you, Cyrus, now you're having that smile on your face as you describe the possibilities that someone like Sipe sort of seems to be able to give us. Is that what's happening there?
0: Absolutely. I mean, we all need possibility models. We need to be able to see, so many of us have dreams that we maybe put up on a shelf. And Sipe is reminding us, go for it. Anything is possible. He reached for a dream that was perhaps unimaginable for a young person, doing social and street dance in South Africa. And now, he's got the world's attention on stages globally. And it's an incredible story.
1: Martha, the reason we are talking today is because this is a pretty remarkable news story, right? Like Sipe's entire ballet career has been here in Canada. This August, he's moving abroad. He's going to go to the Dutch National Ballet as a soloist. He's in his late 20s now, so he's kind of at the prime of his dancing years. How do you feel about this career move?
2: I don't think it's surprising at all that he's moving at this point. If you imagine hitting the apex of a company at 22, 5 years later, 6 years later, what are you going to do? You get restless. Dancers' careers are so short. Most men, principal dancers, will retire in their late 30s, if they're lucky, without injury. So, yeah, he has a limited amount of time to work with new choreographers and have new experiences. I don't think that's surprising. What I do think is interesting is that he's going to a very classical company. The Dutch National Ballet has a repertoire that is, a mix of classical and contemporary, but it's very much a ballet company. Which really shows that Sipe is dedicated to the art form. He could have chosen some place like The Staatsballet in Berlin, which is more contemporary leaning. He could have even gone to the Netherlands Dance Theater, which does a lot of Crystal Pite, Paul Lightfoot and Sol Leon, you know, things that he's done before and with the National and really excelled at.
1: Yeah.
2: He's such a contemporary mover. But clearly, I mean, he's very talented with the classical canon as well. Yeah, it's fascinating that he wants to pursue that. You know, he wants to keep dancing the princes. He wants to keep doing this, the ballet vocabulary. And that's exciting. That's great.
1: Mm-hmm. Cyrus, when you think about this, like what do you feel Sipe's legacy is here? And how do you sort of hope the National Ballet moves forward from this moment?
0: I think Sipe has given us a different idea, a different understanding of who can be a leading role. I think that, you know, we've seen other dance companies, the Dance Troupe of Harlem comes to mind, where we've seen, you know, tall, mismatched couples, you know, including women doing lifts and power lifts. And I think that, you know, for the National Ballet of Canada, this was an opportunity to see a different kind of leading role. I think that Sipe offers that for us. And I hope that for the National Ballet of Canada, they really think critically about the makeup of their company, not only thinking about, of course, having dancers who are various heights and who are from different places around the world, but also to have that representation of Black dancers, to have that representation of Black male dancers in the company, able to offer a different story about perhaps who the lead is in the Nutcracker or other roles like that.
1: What I love about this conversation is that it's just you guys have both brought gigantic smiles on your faces talking about Sipe, and I really appreciate the time and the energy that you brought to this. Thank you so much for doing this.
2: Thank you.
0: It's
2: a pleasure.
1: Martha Shabas is a ballet critic who contributes to the Globe and Mail as the author of My Face in the Light. Cyrus Marcus Ware is a visual artist, activist, and assistant professor at McMaster University. I'm Alamin Abdul-Mahmoud, and this is Commotion. Okay, listen, I've been seeing this new public art piece in Toronto all over my feed. Honestly, it seems like maybe people all over the world have fallen in love with this thing. It's a small floating convenience store on the city's waterfront. Some fans have even swam up to it or paddled up to it, but it's not the only public art in the news lately, because you've also seen Scottish World Cup fans are having a grand old time with orange traffic cones around Boston. It's an odd to a tradition that started in Glasgow. We're seeing a lot of joy in people engaging with public art in some unexpected ways. Charlene K. Lau is here. Hello, how are you?
4: Good, how are you?
1: Nice to see you. You're an art critic, you're a public art curator. You went to see the floating convenience store, which I should say that piece is officially called, its government name, we should say, is called Global Convenience. What did you think?
4: I loved it. I love seeing public art in person because it's so different from experiencing on a tiny little glowing rectangle.
1: Yeah.
4: And I got to spend time just also feel the water.
1: Yeah.
4: Just the how out of the ordinary it is to see something that's just you know what to expect, except you don't.
1: Yeah, because you don't know how you're going to feel when you
4: actually
1: see it.
4: Yeah. And then you get to like focus on and take some photos and see also the joy that it brings is also the folks that it brings around.
1: Yeah, of course.
4: To look at it too, to see people enjoying art outside is really a treat for me.
1: So it's a from far away anyway, it's a pretty realistic looking convenience store. But also the thing that you're talking about, this joy, like I've seen so many photos of it all over my feed. I'm experiencing it only through the glowing rectangle in my hands. Right? But also what I'm experiencing is the joy that it's giving other people. It seems like, what is the thing that's made people so enchanted with a floating convenience store that isn't really a convenience store? It is actually just a piece of public art.
4: I think it's that they can identify with it. So I always think about when I work with projects and artists that there's got to be that one thing to bring people in. And so something is like, oh, I know what this is. This is on my corner. And yeah. I go in there all the time to buy milk. But it's in a weird place.
1: It's in the water.
4: It's in the water.
1: Yeah.
4: And at night it has lights on, but I can't get to it. And so it's just the unexpected of it.
1: But like what I like about it is that like there is the unexpected nature of the thing, but also there is the desire to get close to it. The idea that people are swimming or paddling up to this thing because they're like, oh, how do I get close to something that feels familiar and yet is kind of like in an out of place thing? What do you make of the fact that people just want to touch the public art, want to be a part of the thing?
4: I mean, I think we're humans. We're like tactile beings and everything that we see, we want to experience in multiple ways. And you see that all the time in museums where it's like, don't touch, don't get too close. And now here's something that is our scale.
1: Yeah.
4: We know what it is. And it is out of reach. And the funny thing about public art is it's supposed to be accessible. And it's by that we mean it's free. It's maybe it's outside.
1: Yeah.
4: But in this sense, you literally cannot reach it either in a boat nor by your hand.
1: Because you're like, this is a symbol that is very familiar to me. It's a local convenience store. And yet, because it's out of place, how do I get close to the thing that is familiar to me?
4: Yes.
1: And that is the public art thing. It's making you think about your relationship to all those spaces.
4: It is.
1: Yeah.
4: For sure.
1: We mentioned earlier, just speaking of tactile experiences, I mentioned earlier that these Scottish fans of the World Cup, they're putting the orange traffic cones on top of statues, basically making them look like little party hats, right? Party hats for the statues.
4: Yeah.
1: In Boston, it's also happening in Miami. Different reactions. In Boston, the mayor is like, this is great. How do I be a part of this? In Miami, they're not having any of it. You know, like we're getting some crackdowns on top of on those party hats. What did you think when you heard that was happening?
4: It's a very interesting experience for different cities in terms of how they approach things when the public actually interacts.
1: Yeah.
4: Are they open to it, or does the city have to remain the city? And unless it's official, those things can't happen. And I think it's always lovely that there's an openness and a flexibility to have people interact in public space, because it's public space is supposed to be for everybody.
1: Yeah.
4: So technically, you know, even something like graffiti, I'm sure the city doesn't want to hear me say this, but graffiti is what I consider to be one of the first forms of public art.
1: Yeah. But I mean, like, what about like the act itself? Like the idea of like, okay, you're taking a cone and you're saying, I see the statue of someone who's very important, and then I'm going to just put a little cone on top of this thing to distort it, right? To sort of just change your relationship with it. What is the art that is happening in that? Like, what is your read of that?
4: It is also about bringing levity to these very serious sculptures and statues. Because it's this history that we're meant to commemorate. But at the same time, many of us don't know that history. We're not a part of that history. Our families, you know, are not necessarily from this place.
1: Yeah.
4: Mine isn't. So how can they make, how can you relate to it? And it's just funny.
1: Yeah,
4: doing something just for the fun of it is worth it.
1: And what I like about it is that, like, it's a Scottish thing, right? So like Scottish fans have descended upon Boston because of the World Cup. But this is a thing that originated in Glasgow, right? And so like they're bringing over saying like this, we do this there. And now we're bringing it here as a form of sharing a form of public art. But you know, your answer about the idea of like Miami and Boston having such different reactions, it immediately made me think about Toronto. And specifically made me think about how a couple of months ago, there was that Drake ice sculpture that took over the downtown Toronto, basically as a teaser for the new album. And then things got a little bit crazy, right? Because like Drake said, you know what? I've hidden a hint inside of this ice sculpture. It's a hint about when the new record is actually going to drop. People started climbing it. People started using pickaxes, torches to melt the thing. The city did eventually call the fire department to say, you know what? We got to hose this thing down and melt it. I'm curious what you thought about like the life cycle of that piece of public art.
4: I was definitely sad to see it not last very long. I was so excited. I visited the morning after they had produced it, installed it, I guess.
1: Yeah.
4: And I saw, okay, well, like there are some barricades, so we can't get close. That makes sense for safety. And I certainly didn't expect them to hose it down on Earth Day, I went to a comedy show later that week.
1: Yeah.
4: And somebody yelled from the audience, this is what they did on Earth Day.
1: Yeah.
4: So it was so sad. And I wished to see it melt just because I'm committed to an idea as a curator.
1: You wanted it to melt, have its natural melt, take its time.
4: Exactly.
1: Yeah.
4: Like, let's stick to the idea. But that involves lots of things like security, which we can't necessarily... Yeah, we can't make that happen all the time, which is sad.
1: Well, I guess the thing that I'm always stuck on with public art is that there's always this conception that there's the right way to interact with it. Well, like, it isn't. It's just meant to change your relationship to the public space, right? And so when cities react like that, do you get the sense that they're trying to impose a philosophy on what public art should be?
4: I think so, sometimes. And I don't know if it's intentional. It just is sometimes a knee-jerk reaction where I was a curator for Nuit Blanche last year.
1: Yes.
4: And so I was very aware of all the things. We want to keep people safe. That is
1: Nuit Blanche is
4: number
1: an online
4: one.
1: Festival, which is say that people walk around and interact with like hundreds of pieces of public art. Yeah.
4: Exactly. Yeah. And it's we want to keep people safe. We want people to be excited, though, and have fun. Yeah. So it really is that balance. How do we do that? And it's really difficult. So I understand. But at the same time, my artist heart and my curator heart and my critic heart are just like, oh, a little bit.
1: Public art do the thing.
4: Yeah, exactly.
1: Yeah. I guess one thing we should also mention is that most public art isn't actually publicly funded. That feels like an important thing to mention, which people might be surprised at. Maybe they don't know that. Can you talk a little bit about how that influences the kind of public art that we end up seeing?
4: Yeah, for sure. There is this public policy, urban policy called 1% for public art. And so for new condo builds, 1% of the budget must be dedicated to public art. So usually that means what I call put a public art on it or a sculpture. Usually a sculpture in front of a building.
1: You're referencing the put a bird on it sketch.
4: Means what I call put a public art on it or a sculpture. Usually a sculpture in front of a building.
1: You're referencing the put a bird on it sketch from Portlandia. Yes,
4: exactly. Yeah. And so that is what we're used to seeing because it's outside. Because when we see something outside, we immediately think, must be public. But often it is not. A lot of these things are on private land.
1: Yeah.
4: And you're not allowed to enter them. Like there's this beautiful granite couch that some of my art profs created many years ago just in Yorkville.
1: Yeah.
4: And you can actually not, you're not supposed to go up into the private drive to see it.
1: Oh.
4: But so you can see it from the street.
1: So it's not as public as you might maybe believe it
4: exactly.
1: to be. When you look at all these different public art stories that we've been talking about and the joy that that floating convenience store is bringing, you know, as someone who loves public art, like what does that bring into mind for you right now?
4: For me, it's just a moment in which to, I think, just spend time with something that's not on a screen. That's the most... That's the first thing that comes to mind.
1: Yeah.
4: The importance of gathering with other people to enjoy something. And sometimes it doesn't need to be something like, well, we have a World Cup, so it's very hard not to be distracted by that walking down any street.
1: Yeah.
4: But it's a moment to just take some time
1: and
4: think about something and let it kind of wash over you in a way, too.
1: Yeah.
4: And then think about it later that day. But making that sort of almost like a pilgrimage.
1: Yeah.
4: Is also like really important to just
1: I was
4: going to
1: say invitation. I think pilgrimage is a much better word. Yeah.
4: Yes.
1: Because I think like when I think about public art, like more than anything else, you know, people always go like, I don't understand. I'm like, yeah, but did you gather around with a bunch of other people and think about it for 35 seconds? It's kind of nice.
4: Yes.
1: Right?
4: 35 seconds. That's all we ask.
1: Yeah. Not so bad at all.
4: No.
1: Charlene, I really appreciate your time. Thank you so much for coming in. Really appreciate it.
4: Thank you.
1: Yes, of course. Charlene K. Lau is an art historian and critic and the public art curator at the Evergreen Brickworks in Toronto. That is it for the show today. My name is Alamine Abdul-Mahmoud. We'll be back tomorrow. And tomorrow, by the way, 50th anniversary of the CN Tower. We're going to be having a big conversation with that. In the meantime, I hope you have a great day. We're going to talk to you soon.
5: Good morning. Here are your headlines from the CBC Vancouver newsroom. I'm Tarnjeet Parmar. Evacuation orders have been issued by the Squamish-Lillooet Regional District due to the threat posed by a glacial lake near Pemberton. The orders impact more than 24 properties in the Pool Creek and Gates Lake area. Impacted residents are told to leave that area immediately and evacuate south via Pemberton Portage Road toward Pemberton. The district has also declared a local state of emergency. The community saw a glacial lake outbursts in 2024 and again in 2025, though no properties were damaged by the flooding at that time. Today is the anniversary of the start of the deadly heat dome event in BC 5 years ago. The BC's Coroner Service says more than 600 people died as temperatures around the province reached record highs. Since then, various levels of government have been working to better support people who are most vulnerable at times of extreme heat. At the height of the heat dome, the temperature in Lytton reached 49.6 degrees, the highest temperature ever recorded in Canada. And the BC Wildfire Service says a small fire is burning in a forested area north of Whistler. The Cougar Mountain blaze was discovered yesterday and was likely caused by lightning. It has since grown to 6.5 hectares in size and is considered out of control. Those are your headlines from the CBC Vancouver newsroom. For more news anytime, go to the website, cbc.ca/bc, or you can use the CBC News app.
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11: Thank you.
9: Well, it's near the end of June. And if you're a loyal listener, you know that means this is the episode where we turn the show over to you. As we do every year at this time, we put out the call for questions, and you responded with some very insightful and fun ones. And we've tried to squeeze as many as possible into this episode.

0: Today, we'll talk about why gas prices are always advertised with decimal points. We'll listen to some commercials starring kids and play Where Are They Now? And we'll talk about a famous luxury brand that is actually owned by a charity. And that luxury brand will surprise you. Let's go to our first question of the day. On Facebook, Nelson Nelson asks, why is gas sold at gas stations priced with a decimal point, like $1.88 9/10 of a cent per liter? Well, that's a very good and interesting question, Nelson Nelson. It has been that way since the 1930s, by the way, and we all just accept it now. And that 9/10 of a cent pricing continues even though Canada has phased out the penny. The explosion of car sales in the 1920s also triggered an immense demand for gasoline, which led to the rapid growth of gas stations in both Canada and the U.S. Throughout the 1920s, gas prices averaged between 20 and 30 cents per gallon. During that period, the government implemented a 1/10 of a cent per gallon gas tax, using that revenue for road construction and infrastructure improvements. Not long after, that gas tax increased to a penny a gallon. But then, the Depression hit. Suddenly, the demand for gas plummeted, and gas stations found themselves competing intensely for customers. As the crippling decade unfolded, gas prices fell to 10 cents per gallon. At that price, it was difficult for gas retailers to add the 1 cent gas tax, as it was a massive 10% increase, a budget buster for families struggling to put food on the table. So to make that penny gas tax feel less of a hit on the pocketbook, gas retailers employed some age-old marketing psychology. Walk into any store and you see prices that end in 99 cents. You'll find items priced for $5.99 or products priced at $89.99 and so forth. That is called left-digit pricing, which exploits a left-digit bias, meaning most people process numbers left to right. When we do that, something that costs $89.99 feels mentally closer to $80 than $90. By the 1950s, gas prices were high enough to easily hide the gas tax, but gas retailers kept the fractional pricing because the left-digit pricing strategy meant millions in additional profits. So $1.88.9 feels more like $1.80 than $1.90. When Canada adopted the metric system in the 1970s, gas retailers kept the fractional pricing when gallons switched to liters. And by the way, there is no law in Canada requiring fractional gas prices. It is strictly a marketing and revenue strategy today. Our next Facebook question comes from Phyllis Waite Franklin. She asks, kids in advertising, where are they now? Well, there's a golden rule in advertising. You can't lose if you've got kids or animals in your commercial. Yes, cute, adorable kids make for powerful advertising. One of the very first print ads I ever wrote was for Eastern Airlines. The ad was promoting a special airfare package to visit Disney World in Florida. We cast the cutest little girl to be in the ad, wearing Mickey Mouse ears. The headline said, "Use an 8-year-old excuse to go to Disney World." The ad won a big award that year. The reason that ad won, I'm convinced, was that the 8-year-old girl in the ad was just so adorable. I don't know where she is now, but there have been many other memorable commercials with kid actors. A few seasons ago, we did a behind-the-scenes story on the McCain TV commercial that showed a little kid with glasses putting ketchup on his French fries while reading a comic book. You probably remember that McCain commercial. Everybody seems to. which is remarkable considering there are no words for 21 full seconds as the kid eats his fries. Then, an announcer says,
1: "Super fries from McCain, for the strong, silent type."
0: That kid would be in his 40s now, with a mortgage. Here's something you may not remember. He did make another commercial for McCain 20 years later. In this ad, he says his name is Jay, and it begins with footage from the original commercial.
2: "That's me, Jay, over 20 years ago, enjoying my McCain Super Fries. Still do today. Didn't say much back then. And look at all these different varieties of McCain Premium Super Fries. 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
0: As the commercial ends, we see Jay eating French fries with his own son, who looks to be about 8 years old and is a spitting image of his dad when he was that age. Do you remember another famous commercial from 1971, where two young brothers are suspicious of a new cereal called Life, so they get their three-year-old brother Mikey to try it?
4: "Look at this stuff. Some cereal. It's supposed to be good for you. I'm not going to try it.
5: Let's get Mikey.
4: Yeah.
5: He won't need it. He hates everything. He likes it. Hey, Mikey."
6: Regular, cinnamon, and raisin Life. Nutritious, delicious.
0: That commercial ran for 13 years. So rare in the world of advertising for a commercial to run for that long. But it was so popular, Life Cereal stuck with it. It has been named one of the top 10 best commercials of all time. Mikey's actual name was John Gilchrist, and those really were his brothers in that original 1971 commercial. And like Jay did for McCain Super Fries, a grown-up Mikey did a follow-up commercial for Life Cereal 15 years later.
7: "Be nice.
8: Mom's gone.
9: So, Uncle Mikey, our favorite babysitter, got any plans for making it through the morning?
10: Breakfast.
9: Life Cereal? We won't like it.
8: We don't like anything.
10: I used to be the same way.
11: Life Cereal. One taste of that lightly sweet toasted oat goodness and you'll say,
8: I like it.
10: I told you."
0: Gilchrist went on to make over 250 commercials in his career, although none as popular as the first one he starred in. And today, according to LinkedIn, John is the director of media sales for Madison Square Garden. He's married and has three kids of his own and says there is always a box of Life Cereal in the house. See if you can identify the 13-year-old kid in this Bubble Yum commercial.
12: "This is a chunk of super soft Bubble Yum bubble gum. This is a loud thumping, tune pumping boombox. Both are known for blast."
0: He would eventually win an Academy Award in 2016 for a movie titled The Revenant. His name? Leonardo DiCaprio. Then there's this 13-year-old kid who starred in a commercial for a video game called Pitfall.
13: "Just last night, I was lost in the jungle with Pitfall Harry, surrounded by giant scorpions and man-eating crocodiles."
0: His name is Jack Black. It was his very first acting gig. Then there's this teenager in a McDonald's commercial.
14: "We've brought McDonald's value home. Hey, what's this? It's in your mailbox. Great savings on McDonald's favorites you love. Six great buy one, get one free coupons. Over $10 in savings."
0: That's Nev Campbell in one of her first acting jobs. And I worked on a commercial starring Nev for crunchy chocolate bars before she was famous. Commercials have given a lot of good actors their start in the business. Eli Is Great asks a question that really made me stop and think. Have any of your opinions on advertising changed since starting this show? Since starting the show 21 years ago, we have received a mountain of emails from listeners. And this may sound odd, but I have fully come to appreciate how much people hate bad advertising. I always knew there was bad advertising, of course, but I've come to realize how damaging bad ads are to, first, the advertiser, and second, to the industry. So many people write us saying they will never buy the product that is advertised in bad commercials. They don't just hate the ad, they now hate the advertiser. Honestly, before doing this show, I thought people just ignored bad advertising. But I never truly understood how deep that hatred goes. I've always believed there is no excuse for bad advertising, and I can tell you firsthand, the advertising is only as good as the client. Put another way, clients have the final word. And if they're approving bad work, or if they're not demanding great creativity from their advertising agencies, they are to blame. The ironic thing is that clients feel bold work is too risky, when the real truth is that boring, mundane advertising is the biggest risk of all. It's not just annoying, it actually creates anti-customers, and it reflects on the entire industry. There is some incredible advertising out there, which I talk about on this show every week. It's just in the minority. We have a question here from Jeff Devine, our very own chief sound engineer.
7: Hey, Terry. The countdown announcer at the end of our episodes.
15: Terry's top slogans of all time.
7: I recognize that voice. I just can't put my finger on it.
0: Well, Jeff Devine, meet Tony Daniels. I gave Tony one of his first acting jobs many years ago. Tony is a top voiceover actor and has performed in countless animation shows, including X-Men and The Avengers. He is also an incredible impressionist and has filled in movie dialogue for everyone from Sean Penn and Alec Baldwin to Hugh Jackman and Jackie Chan. Tony was also the longtime voice of Tony the Tiger.
15: They're great!
0: When we come back, a famous slogan fuels a 20-year advertising campaign.
16: If you're enjoying this episode, you might also like Take a Licking and Keeps on Ticking, advertising torture tests from our 2020 season. We tell the story of a live Timex torture test where the camera zooms in to discover the tortured watch has gone missing. 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
0: Here's an interesting question from Robert Pavlasic. My father and two uncles worked at DeFasco. For decades, and until the company was bought out, its radio campaign ads always ended with the slogan, "Our product is steel, our strength is people." What was the origin of that slogan, and what was the ad agency that put it forward? Well, for those of you who didn't live or grow up in Ontario, DeFasco is a big steel manufacturer based in Hamilton. It was founded in 1912 as the Dominion Foundries and Steel Company. Soon, the company gained the acronym nickname DoFasco, and the name stuck. DeFasco ran a corporate advertising campaign for years, and the slogan became famous. It was developed by a Hamilton-based advertising agency called R.T. Kelly. My friend Mike Jaycock was there at the birth of the slogan. Mike tells me his advertising agency was tasked with doing a research study in 1969 to find out what the awareness and attitudes were towards its client, DeFasco. They surveyed employees, business leaders, government staff, and politicians. From that research, the ad agency was to develop a corporate communication strategy to lift the awareness of DeFasco. One day in the boardroom, a number of potential slogan ideas were presented. None really hit the mark. Then a quiet-spoken ad writer named Dave Adney offered up another option. Our product is steel, our strength is people. There was dead silence in the room, and then everybody jumped up and said, "That's it." Adney had managed to squeeze down everything about the company and the people into one powerful idea. An advertising campaign was developed around the new slogan. In each commercial, a DeFasco employee would talk about the pride they took in their job and what DeFasco was striving for. The campaign ran for 20 years, and Mike Jaycock's ad agency produced close to 1,100 different commercials. That campaign had a big impact. By featuring the passionate people who worked at DeFasco, awareness of the company reached record levels. Employees said that when they told people they worked for DeFasco, they would be greeted with, "Oh, you're the Our Product is Steel, Our Strength is People, people." Mike says the slogan was true to the company in every way, as DeFasco treated its employees well and was one of the first big corporations to institute profit sharing. Marketing Magazine calls Our Product is Steel, Our Strength is People one of the top 100 Canadian marketing campaigns of all time, saying it was one of the most clearly defined corporate images in the country. So, there you go, Robert. Jennifer H. Badger has a question about our podcasts. She says, "I love your show and listen to it faithfully. I am living abroad now, and I am always surprised when I am listening to an Under the Influence podcast, and the commercial is in a language of the country I am in and about a local product, be it French, Dutch, or German, for example. How are the advertisements managed to enable this? I've been waiting to ask this question for a few months." Well, I have an answer for you, Jennifer. Not too long ago, a new technology was introduced to podcast advertising. It's called dynamic insertion. Essentially, it works like this. Every podcast has allotted spaces for ads, a pre-roll at the beginning of a podcast, two mid-rolls that occur at the mid and three-quarter marks, and a post-roll at the end of the podcast. The amazing thing about dynamic insertion is that ads can be placed into podcasts and taken out, and it's all done via software. In other words, when an ad has run its course, it is automatically taken out and a new ad is automatically put in. And these new ads are also dynamically inserted into all of our archived podcasts. So even if you're listening to a show from 2013, you'll hear a current ad inside it. And here's another technical advantage. Dynamic insertion allows for geofencing, so we can control where an ad is heard. It could be a New Brunswick-only ad, or it could be a national ad. And when the podcast is heard internationally, commercials are inserted in that country's language. And again, it all happens automatically with dynamic insertion software. It's completely changed the podcast advertising world. Because previous to this innovation, any commercials placed into a podcast stayed there, unless the creator wanted to personally edit them in and out by hand, which is a huge undertaking, especially if you have hundreds of episodes, as Under the Influence does. Comprendez-vous, Jennifer? Wunderbar. Kevin Radcliffe has a question about deceptive advertising. He wants to know if networks or media companies are liable for misleading ads. So if a misleading ad runs on CBC TV, for example, is CBC liable? Generally speaking, Kevin, the answer is no. Liability for misleading ads rests with the originating advertiser or marketer, first and foremost. That said, if a network or media company actively participates in creating the deceptive ad, then they would be liable. If online media companies are notified that a deceptive ad is running on their platform and they refuse to take it down, they could be liable. Broadcasters and digital publishers adhere to industry-mandated codes of conduct as administered by Ad Standards Canada. If an ad violates these standards, media companies can be required by the regulatory body to pull the ad or insist on modifications to the ad. And in many cases, deceptive advertisers are also heavily fined. Megan Danbrook asks a fun question. What's your favorite Beatles song? Well, I could list about 300, Megan, but I would have to say it's
17: Here Comes the Sun, Here Comes the Sun, I say it's all right.
0: Followed closely by Norwegian Wood. Thanks for asking.
18: Mm-hmm.
0: Max Hurst asks this question. Are there any huge brands that are fully owned by charities? The answer to this one might surprise you. Rolex. It's one of the most prestigious watch brands in the world. The Rolex company produces over 1 million watches per year, and it's estimated Rolex earns between 12 and 15 billion US dollars annually. Why is that only an estimation? Because Rolex is privately held and is not required to publish its financials. And believe it or not, Rolex is 100% controlled by a charitable trust. The Rolex company, in many ways, is structured like any successful commercial corporation. It produces, sells, and markets watches. It has operating costs. It also has estimated profit margins of between 20 and 30%. Which translates to around $3 billion per year. Back in 1905, Hans Wilsdorf founded the Rolex company. He called it Rolex because he wanted a word that could be pronounced in any language, and he wanted the word to be an onomatopoeia. In other words, he wanted the name to sound like a watch being wound. When his wife passed away in 1945, and because he had no direct descendants, he established the Hans Wilsdorf Foundation to preserve the company and its mission. When he died in 1960, Wilsdorf bequeathed all of his shares to his non-profit foundation. This foundation doesn't answer to shareholders or public markets. In other words, Rolex SA is a for-profit commercial manufacturer, but its sole shareholder is a non-profit foundation. Running Rolex requires substantial operating costs. Thousands of watchmakers, engineers, and support staff keep the operation functioning. The company maintains four major manufacturing facilities in Switzerland and is currently building another billion-dollar plant there. Rolex runs expensive advertising campaigns around the world. It also sponsors high-end sporting events like the Masters Golf Tournament and is the official timekeeper at Wimbledon. But all of Rolex's profits flow into the Hans Wilsdorf Foundation. No one outside of Rolex knows how much or to which causes it donates to, but the foundation's philanthropic activity is visible through its partnerships and award programs. The Rolex Awards for Enterprise, for example, fund projects in environmental research, medicine, and humanitarian innovation. Past recipients have worked on malaria treatments, accessible healthcare in underserved regions, and neurotechnology, which helps paralyzed patients regain movement. The foundation's primary focus is individualized support. It provides financial assistance to numerous people, often referred by social services. It awards many scholarships to students. Through ad hoc foundations, it is also active in debt relief and the integration of young people into the workforce. The foundation receives nearly 4,000 applications for funding a year. To process them, a small team of barely 10 people handles the paperwork. Applications are reviewed quickly and without excessive bureaucracy. Rolex is clear on principles without setting overly strict lines. In addition to social works, mutual aid associations, cultural organizations, and medicine, Rolex provides numerous forms of assistance in other areas, such as student housing, cinemas, and churches. It purchases instruments for the Swiss Orchestra, and it gives support for asylums and nurseries. This support takes the form of one-off grants as well as long-term assistance. And remarkably, this monetary aid is granted without any conditions attached. So, the next time you see a Rolex on a wealthy person's wrist, remember the money that was paid for that watch is actually going to good causes. Surprising and amazing. Thank you for all those great questions today. Who knew gas station decimal prices were a holdover from the 1930s? And who knew Rolex is one big charity? The world is full of interesting surprises. And above all, thank you for listening. We really appreciate our audience. I want to take this opportunity to thank all the amazing people who work their hearts out on this show every week. You'll hear their names in a moment. Couldn't do it without them. And check out our sister show titled We Regret to Inform You, which will be airing on CBC this summer, and it's on your favorite podcast app. I'm Terry O'Reilly. This episode was recorded in the Terrestream Mobile Recording Studio. Producer, Debbie O'Reilly. Chief Sound Engineer, Jeff Devine. Researchers, Patrick James Aslan, Allison Pinches, Shay Grinden, and Angus Mary. Social media team, Sydney O'Reilly and Callie O'Reilly. 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
27: I'm Michelle Elliott. Coming up, two powerful earthquakes have struck Venezuela. We'll talk to the Venezuelan Canadian Society of BC. Plus, we'll touch on the World Cup and ask how the tournament has affected the atmosphere in Vancouver. BC Today begins after the news.
28: This is CBC News from Vancouver. Good afternoon, I'm Robert Zimmerman. Canada is sending humanitarian aid to Venezuela. Two major earthquakes struck last night in quick succession. Officials say more than 180 people have been killed. They fear the number of dead will climb much higher. Rescuers are searching through the rubble of dozens of collapsed buildings in the capital Caracas and nearby La Guaira State. Stefan Dujarric is spokesperson for the United Nations.
29: We and our humanitarian partners are fully mobilized to support the people of Venezuela. UN agencies are mobilizing assistance and will deliver support as quickly as possible.
28: The U.S., Mexico, and Germany say they are also sending rescue teams. Here at home, evacuation orders have been issued due to the threat posed by a glacial lake near Pemberton. The order affects more than two dozen properties in the Pool Creek and Gates Lake area. Affected residents are told to leave the area immediately. The district has also declared a local state of emergency. Nearby homes had been on evacuation alert since Sunday. The Prime Minister says a controversial plan to buy empty condos and convert them into affordable housing was BC's idea. The plan, called a developer bailout by critics, would see the federal and provincial governments spending $1.4 billion to convert 2,200 units. This morning, Mark Carney insisted the program is not a result of lobbying from developers.
30: Right, but we don't care about the developer. We care about the person, the family that can potentially move into the home. So buying them at a discount at the right time, financing, terming that out, setting up a rent-to-own structure for truly affordable housing. That's an opportunity.
28: Carney says the federal government will pitch in 10% of the program's cost, $145 million, and BC will pay the remainder. Well, thousands of World Cup fans are calling for outside investigations into StubHub. CBC News broke the story about the resale site failing to deliver tickets to fans across North America. As Dave Seglins reports, some fans say politicians and regulators need to look into what they claim amounts to fraud.
1: There are many people out there affected by this situation with StubHub.
2: Jeff Ripley of Spokane, Washington says StubHub failed to deliver his family's tickets for a recent U.S. match in Seattle. This week, he's filed complaints with the Washington State Attorney General.

0: that those who've been stiffed by StubHub may need to file formal paperwork within 30 days and may have to go to arbitration to get their money back. Dave Seglin, CBC News, Toronto.
1: U.S. Secretary of State Marco Rubio is reassuring U.S. allies in the Persian Gulf that Iran will not control the Strait of Hormuz. Tehran insists it can charge tolls for ships traveling the strategic waterway. Speaking in Bahrain today, Rubio says that won't happen.
2: You can call it a toll, you can call it a fee. Whatever you want to call it, it's a game of semantics. The reality of it is that no country on earth has a right to charge for the use of international waterways. And that will never be an acceptable condition of any deal. The president's been fundamentally clear about that.
1: Meanwhile, the price of crude oil has dropped to the level it was at before the U.S.-Iran war. And two major electronic manufacturers have announced price increases. As Anis Haidari explains, it's because artificial intelligence is driving up the cost.
3: PS5s have gone up, Xbox Series X have gone up, Nintendo Switch has gone up.
4: Jordan Legault owns the Calgary video game store, The Gaming Lounge.
3: It's all AI, unfortunately.
4: AI companies are buying up more of the world's computer memory. That's driving up prices for anything else that uses it. Microsoft announcing Thursday that it's hiking the price of an Xbox for the second time in less than a year. And it's not just video games. Apple is jacking up the cost of MacBooks and iPads. Its lowest price laptop, the MacBook Neo, will now be $150 more. The cheapest one will be $949.
5: Consumers are trying to extend the life of the product that they've got.
4: Jeff Townsend is with Western Canadian technology retailer London Drugs.
5: This isn't something that's going to go away in a year. We're going to be dealing with this for a little while yet.
4: This all could mean saving money means saving old tech. Anis Haidari, CBC News, Calgary.
1: And now the BC forecast on the north coast. Periods of rain this afternoon with a high of 14, highs reaching 27 with some sunshine and a chance of thunderstorms in the Peace. In the central interior, including Prince George, a high of 24 with a risk of severe thunderstorms. Highs around 30 with a mix of sun and cloud this afternoon in the Kootenays. In the southern interior, including Kelowna, increasing cloudiness with a high of 31. And for Metro Vancouver, Greater Victoria, and the Fraser Valley, a chance of showers this afternoon with highs around 21 degrees. That's the CBC News from Vancouver.
6: Good afternoon. Thank you for joining us. The death toll from two powerful earthquakes in Venezuela is expected to grow. The disaster struck in and around the capital, Caracas. We'll hear from the Venezuelan Canadian Society of BC up first. On the open line, Canada's men's soccer team did lose yesterday to Switzerland, but the soccer spirit continues with crowds anticipated in the downtown core for upcoming games. We're asking, how has the World Cup changed Vancouver's atmosphere? And have you yourself been swept up in the spirit and Canadian pride? I'm Michelle Elliott. Welcome to BC Today. To our top story first, two powerful earthquakes hit northeast Venezuela yesterday afternoon with magnitudes of 7.2 and 7.5, and they happened back to back. Now, the current confirmed death toll in the country is 188 people, but the U.S. Geological Survey says those numbers could be much higher. Thousands more are believed to be missing, and many of them possibly buried under the rubble. Journalist Maria Alessia Sosa spoke with the CBC's Katie Nicholson from Caracas in the last hour.
7: Well, I think what's been getting attention is the two earthquakes so close in time, the more typical sequence.
6: Let's go now to that clip and that interview with the Venezuelan journalist Maria Alessia Sosa. We don't have that clip for you right now. We'll try to get that for you in just a moment. But Earthquakes Canada seismologist Allison Dent spoke to CBC on what's currently known about the earthquakes. We'll try to get those clips for you in a moment. I apologize for the technical issues here. We'll try to get to the clip of the journalist who spoke from Caracas in the last half hour. Now, Prime Minister Mark Carney has promised to send aid to the country early this morning and called the earthquakes catastrophic. Joining us now is Marilee Arias, the Vice President of the Venezuelan Canadian Society of BC. Hello, thank you very much for taking our call.
8: Hi, Michelle, how are you?
6: I am doing okay. I can't imagine what it must be like f- for you right now?

0: Can you tell us just how you're doing and when you learned about the earthquakes?
1: I learned about them yesterday, and it was saddening. But hearing you right now giving the latest numbers, it put it back into perspective, and I don't know, it hit me hard just now.
0: I'm so sorry, and I know it must be so hard to hear details as they are coming in. Can you tell us about, you know, your contact with family in Venezuela?
1: We had a hard time getting a hold of some of our family members yesterday. When there is a lot of communication, it seems like the network in Venezuela gets overloaded and it's very difficult to get a hold of people. But after trying for about an hour, we were able to reach some of our family members. They reported that they were doing fine. They were very shaken. They live in a building, and they reported that their belongings were on the floor. There was no cup, no glass that survived. But they were able to get their vehicles out of the parking, and they were planning on spending the night on their vehicles on the road. This was probably after the second earthquake hit, which was stronger. We had other family members. It was harder to communicate with them, and we didn't learn from them until later at night, last night. They're doing fine. The building, the apartment building had some damage, but the house, it was fine. Very minimal damage, luckily.
0: And your relatives, where are they in relation to Caracas?
1: They are in Caracas. Mm-hmm. So Caracas is like the lower mainland, which there is the main city. But what is known as the greater Caracas, it includes multiple areas, the suburbs, you would say. And so I have family members in Caracas, like in the center, and I have family members on the skirts of the city. That they were all doing fine. They all reported minimal damages, but very, very scary, very shaken.
0: I can imagine that how shaken they must be just from that experience. As I understand it, Venezuela has experience with earthquakes, you know, every now and then, but certainly nothing as powerful as this. Can you tell me about, you know, just the earthquake preparation or the awareness of earthquakes in Venezuela?
1: As far as my experience, I never had any drills or any preparation per se. What we know back home is probably common knowledge that you may not even be current. That, you know, you take the stairs, you go out the buildings, you stay on the roads, trying to stay away from glass that is falling, and things like that. Mm-hmm. But in terms of really preparation, as what we have here, not in my experience. We never prepare for something like that. So you would never know whether your building can sustain an earthquake or how strong it needs to be, the earthquake to make damage to hurt the building completely. So I think in general this would have been a surprise for a lot of people.
0: Yeah, and when I look at some of the photos of buildings, you know, what was there before and after, I mean, they're just gone. I can imagine what that must be like for yourself to see.
1: Yeah, some of my family members, they had an apartment, a vacation apartment, and we spent many vacations there, and it's completely gone. We saw some videos, and that's how we learned. Some videos on social media where there's somebody driving on that road and you're like expecting to see, you know, some damage, maybe some people on the road, and quickly turns from the left to the right where the building would have been, and there's nothing. That building is completely gone. We saw some video as well from the beach. The building had a beach side. Mm-hmm. And you could see the pool, but the building is completely gone, just the rubble.
0: What are your relatives, you know, watching for right now and hoping for when it comes to the response? It right now it's still trying to recover and rescue people, but what are they anticipating right now or preparing for or waiting for?
1: I think they're basically just expecting to have, you know, some delays in the aid getting to the people that is in the rubbles. You know, the National Guard and the rescue teams are working hard to get survivors, victims from the rubble, but it will take some time. Like I said, we're not a country that is really prepared to face that kind of disaster. I don't know if you remember, but about ago, there was a big landslide that it actually became area that was hit the most in the coast mm-hmm. of Caracas. And it took days to get to people, and it's probably going to be the same. So it is very nerve-wracking to imagine, you know, the survivors and people that are trapped, and the time that they have to wait until the rescue, the help arrives. So I think that's what they would like the most, to have, you know, people, the help come as quickly as possible. But I don't know how that could be. I don't know how quickly that response could be. We know Canada is sending help, and other countries are sending help, and they're probably more prepared for this. So we hope that is something that works for them.
0: What are the conversations like, if you've had them, with other members of your society?
1: It's been, you know, just what can we do? Mm-hmm. How can we support the community here? We had many community members reach out and say, what can we do? What do we do? How do we do it? And it's very difficult because it's not something that we can answer right away. We need to take a bit of time, you know, you take a bit and you try to find the organizations that have the international reach to get the aid to the people that need it most. Mm. And that takes time. We don't want to just jump into the first wagon that comes around and then that either gets diluted or it doesn't go to the right people. So we're collecting donations. We have habilitated a link to take donations in cash or by card. And then we're working with community members to try and find what is the what is readily available, what is something that is already established, like Red Cross or something like that, that we can support them from here, but that we know that the money and the help is going to get to the right people. So we're in that process right now. Shouldn't take long. We have made contacts with a couple organizations, and we're just, you know, in negotiations with them to see how is best for us to support them. And once we have that, we will, you know, publish that on our social media and the different channels. But yes, the community here is really eager to help as quickly as possible. We're trying to support that.
0: Yeah. I'm sure you're very busy amid all of that. I really appreciate your joining us now. Our thoughts are with the community. Marilee Arias, thank you so much, and do take care, and all the best in your efforts right now. Thank you.
1: Thank you.
0: Marilee Arias is the Vice President of the Venezuelan Canadian Society of BC. It is now 12:19. You're with BC Today. In other news now, Prime Minister Mark Carney spoke to reporters this morning in Ottawa, and he was asked about the plan to obtain vacant condos and turn them into affordable housing. He said BC initiated the idea, and he said also that the details have not been explained well.
2: And I want to say up front, I don't think we've done, myself included, a particularly good job of rolling this out and explaining exactly what it is. So we start, as we always do, with Canadians. We don't start with developers. We don't start, yes, it's great that there are developers and they build condos. What we care about is affordable housing, enough affordable housing, in this case, for the people of British Columbia. And the province of British Columbia, which initiated the idea, sees an opportunity, potentially given what's happening in that market, to convert some of these condos that are lying unsold to affordable housing, particularly rent-to-buy affordable housing for, and you can anticipate, so these are people, in many cases young families, but people who don't have money for a down payment, but can build in that equity over time, rent-to-buy. So there's an opportunity there. You have a market in Vancouver, which is, particularly Greater Vancouver, Lower Mainland, which is, you know, absorption rates have moved down to about 60%. They've sort of averaged on 80% in a normal market. So in other words, there's more condos that are there. We would look, we're potentially, because it's a question of the actual transactions, when and if they come, providing about 10% of the financing, we, the federal government, for this in a way that can make the transaction work.

0: 12:21 now. You're with BC Today. I'm Michelle Elliott. Thank you very much for joining us. Very nice to be with you this afternoon. Now, Canada's men lost to Switzerland 2-1 yesterday. I'm sure you've heard. I was actually walking around downtown Vancouver after the game, and I did see the crowds pouring out of BC Place, quietly making their way down Robson Street and lining up for the nearby pubs, much more on the quieter side than what we saw last week. But the soccer spirit remains. The CBC's Gurpreet Cambo and intern Hannah Haas spoke to some soccer fans after the game.
1: What do you think of the atmosphere here in Granville Street?
2: It's so good. It's so much fun. Even when we lose, there's still smoke and parties and everything.
3: Yeah, I wish Vancouver like was always just like lively and exciting and everyone was like out and
2: I want to keep
3: having
2: it like
3: fun.
2: This.
3: Yeah. Nice to see.
2: I want to see everyone still out. I want them to still close the streets. I think that this is a great atmosphere for Vancouver. It's amazing.
3: Yeah, I think when the streets are closed, there's like a lot more community, and I think that's really nice.
4: Yeah. I love it. Yeah, it's great. I mean, I've been down here for a long time. I grew up here, and I was here for the Olympics, and everything was fabulous. And yeah, it's been really, really great.
5: It's pretty packed, but quite good. Like, you can see people having fun, so it's nice. I haven't seen Granville like that before, so it's a nice experience, I guess.
0: Now, Canada will still proceed to the knockout round. They will now face South Africa on Sunday. And in a half an hour from now, we'll check in with our World Cup panel. Zamir Karim and Mankira Ojla will join us to go through the game and what we can expect for the upcoming games for Canada's team. We're taking your calls now, though. You know, how has the World Cup changed the atmosphere in Vancouver? If you've been to a fan zone or just visited a restaurant or even just walked around, let us know what you've seen. How has that felt? Have you been swept up in the soccer spirit and in Canadian pride? My goodness, a lot of red and white, certainly. 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So you can call us now, 1-800-825-5950, 604-669-3733. 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You can also just hit #690 on your cell phone. Our email is bctoday@cbc.ca, or you can leave your comment on our TikTok Live. Well, joining me to talk about the vibe and the atmosphere in Vancouver and what has that meant for local businesses is Ian Tostenson. He's the president of the BC Restaurant and Food Services Association. Hi there, Ian. Thanks for joining us.
6: Thanks, Michelle. It's a pleasure.
0: Well, can you describe what you've seen around town?
6: Well, you know, I made points of going down to Granville Street a couple of times on the weekends, the last two weekends, North Shore Shipyards. Mm. I got to go to the game on Wednesday, which was sort of unexpected. And I'm just kind of blown away by, you know, the first thing I've noticed is the spirit of British Columbians. This is kind of reminds me of, you know, the Olympics, where we welcome the world and the diversity of people that are here. The Qatar game was amazing, and all the, you know, all the people from Qatar are walking around in their white robes, and yeah, Everybody's welcoming them to come back, and this is awesome, and they're saying how Vancouver is awesome. So I think from that point, it's been massive. Certainly the business has been concentrated around the viewing areas. We, you know, that's one thing that we are observing. We didn't know what to expect. We've never done this before. But in areas like the P&E and the North Shore Shipyards, certainly obviously Granville Street are pulling people in, and they don't have to necessarily be soccer fans. I mean, they're just there because they are curious, or they want to see what the inside of BC Place looks like, or just all the people. So I don't know, Michelle, I just think it's been a fabulous success. There's going to be some downsides to it naturally, but I think long term we're going to be pretty glad we did this.
0: What do you see as the possible downsides?
6: Well, you know, you heard some news reports about, that's a good question, but people, like, there was a lady talking about her hat sales and I'm thinking, my wife said to me, you know what, she should do a collaboration with the restaurant, go to the restaurant, get a discount on the hat. So what we're encouraging businesses to do, if you're not in those sort of really hot zones, is to get creative and work for the business. You can't sit back in this marketplace, and go out and get creative and invite people in. You know, if on a game day, if you don't have a TV going in a restaurant, the chances are your sales aren't going to be that strong. because we're, you know, it's all about World Cup. Everything is about World Cup. So, you know, I think those issues can be ironed out if the business owner wants to get aggressive and creative. And because there's certainly enough people around to be able to pull, you know, people into your business.
0: You're right. I've heard that as well. On our afternoon show on the coast, they spoke to a couple of businesses on Granville Island, right, where there is a fan zone. But one of them, was owner of the Beaver Pond Creative and said it was just very quiet from her perspective. If you're not in the actual zone and or serving, you know, drinks or snacks, and so that's an interesting point to see. Well, what can you do to try and benefit from this at this point? Yeah.
6: I read an article today about some tattoo parlors that are inviting people in to get special World Cup tattoos. And then and they go, oh, it's not really working. And they said, yeah, but we're going to do special tattoos for Team Canada. And so, I mean, that's the kind of creativity. It makes you sort of think. You go, gee, that'd be kind of cool. So someone will read that, I'm sure, and go get a tattoo because they want to commemorate, you know, the World Cup. So, you know, again, the limitation is because we're not being creative enough. And the limitations may be a bit tied, Michelle, to the fact that, you know, as Ken Sim said, you know, this is like having, you know, 7 or 10 Super Bowls. And I kind of went, ah. But you know what? He's not too far from it. It is absolutely explosive. The restaurants that we have talked to and surveyed, they're seeing sales increases of 30, 40, 50%. But they did a lot of work to make sure they had the right TVs in place, the right drink specials. They market themselves on social media. So they're really, really pleased about that. We know that the liquor distribution branch is reporting about a 10% increase of liquor sales. We haven't got much more detail on that, but we certainly have heard that the a couple of bars, it was kind of funny because the Australians are trying to drink the bar dry. And when I went to the game, BC Place actually ran out of margaritas and wine. So there's definitely a party going on for sure.
0: Let me pull out for our phone numbers once again. We want to ask you, you know, have you taken in any of the World Cup atmosphere? How do you think that's changed things around downtown Vancouver? If you are in North Vancouver or in Surrey, let us know what that atmosphere has been like. And let us know as well, have you been swept up in the soccer spirit? Regardless if you're overall a soccer fan, but it is all about soccer right now. So have you been swept up in that, or even the Canadian pride as the team has gone on to do so well? 604-669-3733. 604-669-3733. 1-800-825-5950. My guest is Ian Tostenson, president of the BC Restaurant and Food Services Association. Elizabeth wrote us an email. This has been so much fun, and it is so great to see so much shared joy. But here's another thing that we haven't spoken about yet. Canada Day is going to land in the middle of all of this, and it will be great to have the world here to celebrate Canada as well. Looking forward to this for sure. Elizabeth, thank you very much. Yes, the timing is impeccable there, isn't it? Thanks so much. BC Today at cbc.ca, 604-669-3733. Let us know what you've observed. Have you been swept up in the soccer spirit? 1-800-825-5950. We'll be back with Ian Tostenson. And also in about 15 minutes from now, we'll be joined by our World Cup panel, Zamir Karim and Mankiran Ojla. Right now it's 12:30 and time for a CBC News update with Robert Zimmerman.
7: Good afternoon. People living in a small community northwest of Pemberton have been ordered to leave immediately due to the imminent risk of flooding from a nearby glacial lake. The Squamish-Lillooet Regional District has declared a local state of emergency. The community saw the lake spill the last 2 years, though no properties were damaged by the flooding. A 43-year-old man is dead and a 35-year-old woman has been arrested after an altercation on the Squamish Nation lands in West Vancouver. Police say the incident stemmed from a dispute between the victim and the suspect, who are related. And Prime Minister Mark Carney is defending Ottawa's plan to convert unsold condos in BC into affordable housing, saying the program wasn't explained well at the outset. The plan announced in Vancouver last week has been criticized by opponents as a bailout for developers. Carney says the plan is about supporting Canadians and not distressed developers, adding that no developer asked him for the proposal. And now the forecast on the North Coast. Periods of rain this afternoon with a high of 14. Highs reaching 27 with some sunshine and a chance of thunderstorms in the Peace. In the central interior, a high of 24 with a risk of severe thunderstorms. Highs around 30 with a mix of sun and cloud in the Kootenays. In the southern interior, increasing cloudiness with a high of 31. And for Metro Vancouver, Greater Victoria and the Fraser Valley, a chance of showers this afternoon with highs around 21 degrees. That's your CBC News update from Vancouver.
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7: I slept
0: better last night, I will tell you that. Rob, thank you very much. Robert Zimmerman in the CBC Vancouver newsroom. This is BC Today here on CBC. I'm Michelle Elliott. Thank you so much for joining us. And we are asking you, how has a World Cup changed the atmosphere, changed the vibes in Vancouver? And what about yourself? Have you been swept up in that spirit, in the Canadian pride? Love to hear from you. 604-669-3733. 604-669-3733. 1-800-825-5950. Our email is bctoday@cbc.ca. And we're also live on TikTok right now, too, so you can leave your comment there. My guest is Ian Tostenson, president of the BC Restaurant and Food Services Association. Ian, here's a good email for you because, you know, I think you talked about Granville Street and it's closed down, you know, for as a pedestrian zone. And my goodness, the atmosphere there, right? We heard from some folks there a little while ago. So David writes us. Saying every city knows how to increase restaurant and retail sales. Simply keep cars away and the pedestrians, scooters and bicycles will come in droves. FIFA has nothing to do with it. It's the return to civility by removing the cars. Okay, Ian, do you think they should keep Granville Street the way it is right now?
6: Yeah, it's an interesting spin. You know what? I think you're going to hear us in a couple of weeks put together a request to the mayor and council of the city of Vancouver to keep this going.
0: Really?
6: I think it's great. And I think the, I think your listener is absolutely right, is it creates a zone. And I think, you know, one of the comments you had at the beginning of the show, those two girls that were talking, they were so happy and they're talking about creating a community. And I think that's what's happening. Granville Street has become a community. And we noticed some people yelling from one patio to the next because all so close and people sort of friendly rivalries during the game.
0: Right.
6: So I think it's a great idea. Granville's been looking for an identity for so many years, and I think we may have found it.
0: The way that, you know, the reviews and the revisiting of how to rebrand or just, revisit Granville Street and make it as exciting as it is. That conversation has been going on for years. Absolutely. Do you think, though, that beyond a big world event like this, a World Cup, is that sustainable?
6: You know, I think it's you have to put something into it. If you just say this is a bar scene like Nashville in their entertainment district, I mean, they have every single place has entertainment. You can just bounce around. It's car-free zone. There's always something going on. So if we just sit there and don't activate it, then it will. The other issue, of course, is going to be police. The one thing that I did notice when I've been down has been a remarkable presence of the police, a remarkable friendly presence of the police. But there's no question that, you know, you're not, you know, I don't think anybody's going to try to take advantage of any situation because of how well they've done that. But that's pretty expensive. So I think one of the considerations in Granville will be is how do you activate it as a zone for fun and events and stuff. But at the same time, how do you provide the same sort of security that is going to be required, which will be over and above. But that's a budgeting issue. And I think it's good. I mean, we don't really have a place. I mean, the other thing is, Michelle, is really interesting for your listeners if they have a chance to go see, I'll go out to the new P&E site and see the amphitheater. Mm-hmm. That is just truly remarkable and world-class. I mean, I've been to a few amphitheaters on the Pacific Northwest, and this one is first class. And you know, it was funny because people were saying, oh, you know, that's not, no one wants to go there and watch World Cup. It's full all
0: the
6: time.
0: It's been packed,
6: yeah. It's covered and you see the North Shore Mountains. So again, these are the legacies that I think that the World Cup will bring. And that's just good for employment, for, you know, hospitality, all those different things. And hopefully our international reputation.
0: Let's take a call now. Our number is 604-669-3733, 1-800-825-5950. What do you think? Do you think they should keep Granville Street closed to car traffic, to vehicle traffic? Since Ian has brought that up, they're going to be bringing it up as well, putting it forward as a proposal. He just told us now. So let us know what you think should be done there. And how has the World Cup changed the atmosphere in Vancouver or in North Vancouver and other parts of the Lower Mainland as well, in Surrey? And let us know if you have been swept up in the spirit too. Let's go to North Van now. And Martin is on the line. Hi there. What are things like in North Vancouver?
8: Well, I think it's a great thing. We have the World Cup here in Vancouver. I think it's about time soccer plays the role it deserves, even in Vancouver.
0: Yeah. So you're a fan. And what about the atmosphere there? What has it been like, Martin?
8: We went to the shipyards a couple times. Yep. We went to P&E. We went to Granville Island. I think the shipyards are the greatest place to see the games if you don't have tickets. But I have tickets for two games yesterday against Switzerland, Canada, and on round of 16 on the 8th or 7th or 6th of July it is.
0: Oh, wow.
8: And, it's a great atmosphere everywhere. All the pubs are ready for fans and their TVs are on. And it's just a great thing. Vancouver is part of that.
0: You're really soaking it in, Martin. Can you tell me a bit about what yesterday was like for you?
8: Well, it was a great atmosphere. Since I'm Swiss origin, so I was supporting the Swiss, but my heart still felt for Canada. And I think they both won because Canada is going to have the easier next round with South Africa and Switzerland. Switzerland is going to work harder to move ahead. But it's too bad Canada can't stay in Vancouver. They have to move to the States.
0: Right.
8: I think that would have been great if they would play in Vancouver.
0: Another game here.
8: And everything. So I'm really sorry for that. But since Switzerland is playing here, that's great too. So I'm just enjoying every game. We go to see most games at the shipyards.
0: Uh-huh. Martin, you are great to hear from you. You're certainly getting the most out of this. Thank you very much for the call. Let's go now to Ryan in Coquitlam. My colleagues who are from South Africa may say, no, it's not the easier route. Ryan is joining us from Coquitlam now. Hi, Ryan.
9: Hi there. Can you hear me?
0: Yes, sure can. Go ahead. Yeah, your thoughts on the atmosphere around Vancouver, around the Lower Mainland when it comes to the World Cup?
9: Yeah, I mean, I've traveled all over the world. I live overseas, but Vancouver's home. And last year, I had the pleasure of attending something in Cape Town called the First Thursday. And if you've ever been there, it is the biggest street party and restaurant party you have ever been to. It is so cosmopolitan. Restaurants are absolutely packed. Not all of them are within a walking distance, but a lot of them are in like a central core of Cape Town. Mm. And the way it happens on First Thursday is that every restaurant offers specials. And every restaurant offers music and food sales. And basically, they centralize their efforts in order to create this massive groundswell of foot traffic. And I just think that for so long, we've been pinned into this decentralized approach to getting foot traffic into restaurants. And if we centralize more like Cape Town does, we'd benefit much more. Mm.
0: And First Thursday happens just for that. There's no, you know, big sporting event tied to it or anything. They just do it every First Thursday.
9: It's the biggest party that I've ever seen that is not tied to a major event like Mardi Gras or a major sporting event. It's extraordinary.
0: Wow.
9: You literally have to go just to see it.
0: That sounds incredible, Ryan. Thank you very much. I can hear the wheels turning, I think, in Ian's mind.
10: Yes.
6: You are. Yeah, absolutely. That is a great idea. And I'm going to explore that when I get off, because if we keep Granville Street the way it is, some configuration, that gives us the platform to do that. I mean, we could do something like that, starting in Granville, a little fan out. I love that idea. You know, that's what we were talking about, Michelle, by giving the public a reason to get out and do something. They'll spend the money, and creating those kinds of festive environments will do it. That's a great idea.
0: Going back to our earlier caller, Martin, who said, yes, you know, unfortunately, we will not have another Canada game here. Is that a loss for restaurants then, you know, to not have another one here in Vancouver?
6: No, I don't think so. And here's what I think is happening. There's such diversity culturally. Mm. You know, you've got the Mexicans and you've got the Italians and the Swiss, and I don't think Italy's in it. I don't know, whatever. But, you know, and then when we went down to the shipyards, it was a night that Iran was playing, and it was emotional. Like, I actually got tears in my eyes, because there was all the Iranians that live on the North Shore. There must have been a couple thousand. And there was such unity of, you know, what they're faced with. And I was so proud that they were in Canada. And then all of a sudden yesterday after the Canada game, watching the amphitheater, they switched from Canada to Mexico, and it was packed. So we are so diverse here culturally that I don't think it's going to have much impact. I think that people have become so familiar now with the game. It's not like they love necessarily soccer. It's just really fascinating. And they're getting to know the game. So it's an event. I don't think it's going to have much effect whether Canada is playing in Canada or not. I'd like to be, but we'll have to take what we got.
0: We'll take what we got. That's right. Yeah. on the atmosphere, how has the World Cup changed the atmosphere around you in Vancouver, in North Van, or other parts of the Lower Mainland, perhaps other parts of the province too, if you've been watching there with some friends? Let us know about that. And have you been swept up in the soccer spirit yourself? 604-669-3733, 1-800-825-5950. We're talking to Ian Tostenson with the BC Restaurant and Food Services Association. Let's go to Victoria now and find out what things are like there. Dallas is calling us. Hi, Dallas. Welcome.
10: Hi. Thanks for having this show. It's given me an opportunity to kind of reflect. Vancouver's my hometown, although I live in Victoria now.
0: Yeah.
10: So I've got a deep affection for the city, and I'm old. I remember the early 70s in Vancouver and Victoria, for that matter, too. Life had much more of a festival atmosphere. There was a lot. We had a lot more freedom. And if my brain is not failing me, Granville Street was closed. It was a pedestrian mall.
0: In the
10: early 70s, for a short time, and it was obviously not successful because and Gastown was as well. It was a pedestrian thing.
0: Would you like to see it return to that, Dallas?
10: Well, I enjoy that sort of thing, yeah. I think that's great. I can foresee a lot of issues with the cross street. I mean, it's a bit of a nightmare driving downtown Vancouver now anyway. Although, frankly, it's not nearly as bad as Victoria is these days. But, I think it's a grand idea. But I do hope that they look back at former iterations and look there and not just think that this is a great new idea, because it's not a new idea, and see where they failed, because it's really sad that if that had continued, maybe it was just a different political bent, or who knows what was going on back then. But, you know, I was in my 20s and wasn't really paying attention, except it was fun.
0: Yeah. Well, that's what we're talking about, right, is bringing the fun back to Granville Street, specifically that point. Dallas, great to hear from you. Thank you so much for calling in. Okay, Ian, so what do you think would make it successful to pursue this again, as she's saying?
6: Culture. I'm all about culture. I think, you know, back in the 70s, I don't think we were not even near as cultural as we are right now. You could see festivals and themes down there around. And the other thing is that we are much more experimental when it comes to food as a result of that cultural diversity. So we could explore Asian festivals and Latin festivals and Mexican festivals. And, you know, it goes on and on. So I think we can create enough creativity down there for people to say this is exciting, or, you know, events that people actually learn from. I think, you know, Granville Island wasn't around until Kelowna, but I think it was just kind of, you know, it was closed maybe, but there wasn't much going on. I mean, if you, we always see this, if you bring Taylor Swift or if you have a hockey game or a soccer game or something, people come out. And if you give them that experience, which we are so good at in hospitality, we're one of the world's best. I think it was, you know, this, and it's not just about the economy, Michelle. To me, this is just about the psychology of British Columbia making us feel good about ourselves, because we've been pretty battered for the last couple of years. And, you know, we're, all that stuff is behind us right now. We're having so much fun talking about soccer, talking about the international teams. I think it's the responsibility of the business leaders now in British Columbia to work with government to keep this kind of very positive train going forward.
0: So good to have you, Ian. Thank you so much for taking the time.
6: Thanks, Michelle. And thanks to all your listeners for supporting us.
0: Ian Tostenson is president of the BC Restaurant and Food Services Association. Still taking your calls. How do you think the World Cup has changed the atmosphere in Vancouver? And have you been swept up in the spirit yourself? The spirit of soccer, Canadian pride, 604-669-3733, 1-800-825-5950. We'll continue to take your calls. Okay, so now Canada will take on South Africa on Sunday in LA in the round of 32. It's the first time the Canadian men have made it to a knockout stage in the World Cup. And Canadian defender Alistair Johnson is confident Canadians will travel well to support the team in California.
11: Good, I got a decent sleep. Now look, the whole group's in a good place. We're excited. I mean, we're into a knockout rounds of a World Cup. It's a bit of a pinch me moment as a Canadian player. So we're excited about that and just ready now. It's a quick turnaround, ready to just get, you know, full focus now on South Africa, get all the boys, you know, feeling as good as possible, ready to go into that game because it is a really quick turnaround. Get down to LA and hopefully we'll have a big Canadian contingent following us down there.
12: When we have moments when we don't feel like we're at our best, we have a very open conversation in it as a group. Mm-hmm. And we discuss where we think we fell short and where we know we can be better. Right? And then we position ourselves to make sure that we're better in the next match, sometimes tactically, sometimes mentally, you know? And because the character of the team is so true, their desire to make sure that the next time around they're ready in all ways is very special, very special. So, you know, I expect, again, that's why I say I can stand here confidently right now and know that come Sunday, we're going to be ready for a really strong performance.
0: That is defender Alistair Johnson and the national team coach Jesse Marsh at training this morning.

0: Well, Canada may have lost that first match at this year's World Cup, but they will live to fight another day, that last match. Despite that loss yesterday, they finished second in Group B and have qualified for the round of 32. That does mean Canada will play in LA on Sunday rather than staying close to home. That is the update. Give us a call. How has the World Cup changed the atmosphere in Vancouver? Have you been swept up in the soccer spirit yourself and in the spirit of Canadian pride during this World Cup? 604-669-3733, 1-800-825-5950. 604-669-3733, 1-800-825-5950. We have an email here from Marjorie, who writes, that caller was right. Granville was closed off when I lived in Vancouver in 1974 to 1976 during the preparations for Habitat, the UN Conference on Human Settlements. Coming up, the anniversary, by the way. Thank you very much for that. If you have recollections of that closure as well in Granville, you can let us know too. 604-669-3733, 1-800-825-5950. Our email, you can email us just like Marjorie did, bctoday@cbc.ca, and leave a comment on our TikTok live. Well, we are joined now by our World Cup panel. We've reconvened them for today. Zamir Karim is the director for BC Today and the co-producer of The Pitch, Vancouver's Road to the World Cup. Mankiran Ojla is a former host at Spiced Radio Vancouver and a huge soccer fan and has been to some games. I think Zamir, you've been to a game as well.
1: Yes.
0: Okay.
2: Yeah, welcome to the club. Yeah.
0: It's a fairly exclusive club, I will have
2: very
0: to say.
2: Very luxurious.
0: Yeah. Mankiran, you were at yesterday's game.
2: I was.
0: Okay, tell us all about it.
2: Oh, gosh. It was electric. So the first game I went to wasn't a Canada game, so a totally different atmosphere. But going to a Canadian game, Michelle, oh, my God, it was amazing. Just seeing the sea of red out there was amazing. I actually ran into an American fan who said, my goodness, I didn't think you Canadians were this into soccer. I said, yes, we are. And not to bring this up, but you know, as we speak, our white caps are under threat. We don't know if we're going to keep them. But I think this is an example here that we very much are a soccer nation. And just seeing that atmosphere and the vibe was incredible.
0: Well, Zamir, what do you make? Okay, so yes, there was a loss yesterday. But I mean, the fact that people have rallied so much behind this team, what do you make of that?
3: Michelle, last Thursday when Canada played Qatar, I decided to go watch the game with some friends in Langley. At outside Langley Event Center, they have a screen where the Vancouver FC, the CPL, the Canadian Premier League team plays, and they had a massive screen, and about 1,000 people were there on a Thursday afternoon.
0: Yes.
3: Parents were taking their kids out of school.
2: teachers, I do the same.
3: I know my wife's a teacher. She was showing it in her classroom. Schools all across Vancouver have been embracing the World Cup. Not only people that are just soccer fans. The whole city has been taken over by this. And it's so great to see. I love live events. I love that whether it be sports, whether it be arts and culture. Michelle, you and I were talking about the experience like in Montreal, for example, in the summertime. They have 10 weeks of programming all over the city. And we have it for a couple weeks on a smaller scale here. The World Cup, I would say, is the closest thing that I've seen to our city being taken over by events like the Jazz Festival in Montreal just takes over the whole city. The Comedy Festival, thousands upon thousands of people come every single year. We've done this once every, this is our first time doing this, and this is the closest thing I've seen to it.
0: Yes, I was a tourist in Montreal last year and just saw just a bit of that for sure. So are you disappointed then, Zamir, that Canada won't play their next game here at home?
3: You know what? It is disappointing that we're not going to have our next match here in Vancouver. But I don't think all is lost, Michelle. Like, Vancouver brought some amazing energy to those World Cup matches. We saw the 6-0 blowout game against Qatar. And yes, that game yesterday that Mankiran was at was a loss, but the energy was still there. But the coach doesn't necessarily feel that getting away from Vancouver is such a bad thing. And coming into Vancouver, it has its own distractions.
4: Look, there's obviously we wanted to stay in Canada and play in front of our fans and use all of that energy. But it's also a big mental load on our team. Like being around town, people around the hotel. It's a little bit of a circus, you know? I mean, it's one we've really enjoyed, but I do think that going away will give us a little bit more pause and calmness around the experience and make sure that we can focus in totally on exactly what the match is, which I think will be good for us.
3: I think it's going to be hard to not see a Canadian game played in a neutral site where the fans are not as rabid as they would be here in Vancouver.
2: Salty about it. I bought tickets to that round of 32. I thought I was going to see Canada. And honestly, just looking at the game, I feel like it just kind of slipped through our fingers, to be honest with you. I feel like we could have ended this in a draw. I really
0: do. It was close, narrow. But do you think, though, strategically, is this actually to Canada's benefit, the fact that they'll be playing South Africa now? What do you think?
2: I think in a way it does actually work in our favor, because for South Africa, this is their first time in the knockout stage. This is also Canada. So you have both these countries where it's their first time kind of being in this situation. So maybe in a way it's great. But you know, as somebody who attended the game yesterday and just seeing all the Canadians rally together, I think this would have actually been in FIFA's favor to continue the games in Canada. And in fact, I was telling Zamir about this, that there have been actually a lot of conversations and criticism about the fact that FIFA is moving this game to the States. Like, so this is the first time, right, that three countries are sharing this tournament,
0: yes.
2: Right?
0: Mm-hmm.
2: And so, of course, we're figuring things out. But I do think something that they maybe could have been thoughtful of is, if the host nation goes to the knockout stage, why doesn't it stay in their country?
3: Yes.
2: You got Mexico that's playing because they topped their group, mm-hmm. and then US is. So, like, I just think, why not for Canada? Why couldn't we keep it here? We could have figured it out. I think it could have happened.
0: You are salty.
2: Yeah. I'm very.
3: And there are soccer journalists that have been saying the same thing, that FIFA may have made a mistake in not having Canada play its round of 32 and potentially round of 16 games here as well. So there is a lot of, I don't know about confusion, but conflicting methods in the way that FIFA has laid out the schedule here.
0: Okay, so I have a minute and a half left here, but we're halfway through the tournament. I love someone who emailed earlier saying, keep my Canada Day is coming up. So Zamir, what do you make of how Vancouver's been doing as a host city?
3: Vancouver's done a great job. Even the non-Canada games have been such amazing atmospheres. I was at the game between New Zealand and Egypt on Sunday, and seeing the crowd there, mostly an Egyptian crowd, people traveled in and everyone was in such a good mood. Even though New Zealand was leading that game through half, the Egyptian fans were really holding on, and then they ended up getting their wish in the second half there. So Vancouver's done a great job at hosting this tournament, and I hope it's not the last time.
0: 30 seconds, Mankiran, but you've been out and about.
2: I have been out and about, and I just have to say, Zamir, I want to point something that you said. You know, when we first started this panel, mm-hmm. I was telling you, like, Canada can go, they can make it. Look at us. We're at the knockout, Zamir. So I think, you know, this is incredible. I think this is a team that is going to continue to surprise us in the best way. And you know what? Even though I am salty about yesterday's result, I am so happy. This is historic. We have made history.
0: Oh, so great. What a great note to wrap on. Thank you so much, both of you.
3: Thank you.
0: We'll see you again. Zamir Karim and Mankiran Aujla, our World Cup panel here on BC Today. And my thanks to Mankiran Aujla, former host at Spice Radio Vancouver, huge soccer fan. Zamir Karim, of course, our show director here on BC Today and co-producer of The Pitch, Vancouver's Road to the World Cup. And he'll bring you more stories from players, in fact, who are in the World Cup tournament. I'm Michelle Elliott. Thank you so much for joining us here on the show. Have a great afternoon. We'll be back tomorrow.

0: Soccer fever has taken over Vancouver and CBC has got you covered. I'm Stephen Quinn, and whether you're going to watch a match or just checking out the vibes downtown, be sure to join us at the CBC home pitch. 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
2: Coming up after the news, it's Quirks and Quarks with Bob McDonald.
3: Some of the ocean's most powerful predators run a bit hotter than the average fish. It's a feature that allows great white sharks to swim fast and capture prey. But as the oceans warm, that feature may now be a bug.
4: This is CBC News from Vancouver. Good afternoon, I'm Robert Zimmerman. Venezuela's strongest earthquake in more than a century has killed more than 180 people. At least 1,500 others are injured. Two major quakes struck the country less than a minute apart last night. Canada and several other nations are providing humanitarian support to aid in ongoing rescue efforts. Cody Weddle has the latest.
5: At the Bacunia building in Caracas, the sound of a jackhammer rings through the air. The building has folded on top of itself, each level seeming to have collapsed on the one below. Resident Marianela Cremi says her brother, Juan Diego, and his girlfriend were initially on a list of people who escaped the building, but she now believes they remain trapped under the rubble. She says she now has faith in the international teams who are arriving in the country to remove her brother and his girlfriend alive. The initial panic has turned into widespread attempts to find loved ones. Authorities say dozens of buildings have collapsed. On one website listing reports of missing people, nearly 30,000 posts have been made. Cody Weddle for CBC News, Bogota.
4: Premier David Eby will head to China on Saturday for a trade mission. However, he is cutting the trip short to just 4 days. Eby is coming back in the hopes of inking a deal with Ottawa on support for BC resource projects like LNG and mining.
6: The federal government has been engaging in negotiations with us in British Columbia on an MOU on major projects for our province. Those negotiations have been going well and progressing quite quickly. The federal government has asked me to be available in early July for a potential announcement of a finalized MOU.
4: Alberta has signed its own MOU with Ottawa on a proposed pipeline. Alberta Premier Danielle Smith is expected to submit her proposal on that pipeline to BC's coast by July 1st. A Quebec gun control group is asking Ottawa to halt sales of the type of gun used in this week's deadly Montreal shooting. Radio Canada has confirmed the gun was a Russian-made semi-automatic SKS rifle. Steve Rukavina has more.
7: The SKS is a relatively inexpensive rifle that's commonly used by hunters in Canada. Ottawa already considered banning sales of the SKS a few years ago, but decided against it. The decision was based in part on widespread opposition from First Nations groups because it's a practical hunting weapon. But Pauli Se Souvient says the SKS is also the gun most involved in recent mass shootings and police killings in Canada. The group is asking Ottawa to impose an immediate moratorium on new sales and to consider making the SKS illegal to own in Canada. Pro-gun groups say banning the SKS isn't the solution. They say any firearm could have been used in the Côte des Neiges shooting, and that rather than banning specific models, Ottawa should look at what motivates such shooters and try to address that. Steve Rukavina, CBC News, Montreal.
4: Israel is accelerating forced evictions of Palestinian families in East Jerusalem.

0: Taiwan, restating a 2024 International Court of Justice advisory opinion that practices, including forcible evictions and extensive demolitions in East Jerusalem, were contrary to Article 49 of the Fourth Geneva Convention.
1: I will walk out of here. I won't crawl.
0: His eviction deadline was Thursday, but says his family now has until Sunday to leave. Crystal Gamansing, CBC News, Silwan in occupied East Jerusalem.
2: And now the forecast for Metro Vancouver and the Fraser Valley. A chance of showers this afternoon with highs around 20, a low of 14 with periods of rain tonight, periods of rain again tomorrow. A chance of showers Saturday and Sunday, back to cloudy conditions Monday and Tuesday. Right now in the Fraser Valley, it's 19 and mainly cloudy, and it's 17 degrees and mainly cloudy in Metro Vancouver. 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
3: I'm Bob McDonald. Welcome to Quirks and Quarks. On this week's show, how some of the ocean's biggest and most powerful predators may be at risk of overheating in a warming world.
4: As fish get big, and particularly these warm-bodied ones, it's actually increasingly hard for them to lose their heat from their body.
3: And a surprising discovery by sea cucumber researchers that left them scratching their heads.
5: We could tell that these tissues were not dead, they're not decaying, they're continuing to reform, restructure, and persist. But are they actually alive?
3: Plus, the Quirks and Quarks origin story, an ancient parrot trade route, and how dream engineering can solve problems. All this today on Quirks and Quarks. Sharks have been around for millions of years. They've lived through five mass extinction events, so we know they're pretty resilient. But are they resilient enough to handle the next crisis coming their way? Warming waters? Some of the ocean's biggest, most powerful predators, like great white sharks and bluefin tuna, are mesothermic, or warm-bodied, which means their bodies run warmer than your average fish. Warm-bodied fish are rare, accounting for less than 0.1% of all fish species, and running hot allows them to rapidly convert their food to energy and heat so they can swim faster in cold waters. But that advantage is becoming a disadvantage. A new study of these warm-bodied fish found they're running hotter and now need more energy and food than their cold-bodied counterparts. And that means that in a warming climate, these fish need to find new ways to cool off or face a new threat to their survival. Dr. Nicholas Payne is a zoologist at Trinity College Dublin in Ireland. He led the study. Hello and welcome to our program.
4: G'day, Bob.
3: We're saying warm-bodied fish for some of these sharks and tuna. How's that different from warm-blooded?
4: Warm-blooded is kind of a bit of a misnomer in a way. Some of the blood in their bodies is definitely warmer than the ambient water that they swim in. It's really just parts of their bodies that are kept warm. So I don't like to think of them as like all their blood is warm. It's better thinking of them as just regions in their body are warm. And some species just keep the central core red muscles warm. And red muscles are the parts of the animal that helps them cruise for normal cruising swimming. Other species only keep their brains warm and keep everything else cool. Some only keep their eyes warm. But there tends to be a similarity in that they all end up being primarily top of the food chain, big, fast, athletic animals.
3: Well, take me through your work. How do you go about studying such a large shark that's swimming freely in the ocean?
4: Yeah, so look, Bob, I mean, this is part of the fun, to be honest with you. I mean, when you have a 30-foot basking shark that weighs the same as a bus, logistical challenges, let's put it that way. So what we decided to do, rather than trying to catch the animal and bring it back to a laboratory, we turn the free-swimming animal into a laboratory. So in other words, we take instrumentation, so sensors that in our case is primarily measuring things like water temperature and body temperature of the animal, and we take those physiological measurements of the animal while it's swimming naturally in its own habitat.
3: So what did you find when you did get the data back off the sharks?
4: First thing we saw was that basking sharks have warm bodies. The muscle just under their skin is significantly warmer than the water is. And that was kind of a big surprise to a lot of folks,

0: because mesotherms, when you look at them as a group, they tend to be top of the food chain. Great white sharks eating seals, mako sharks swimming at 100 miles an hour, jumping out of the water and eating fish and squid. And basking shark is a slow swimming animal that eats, it's almost like a grazer. So this is a little bit different to what we normally think of this group of animals, the mesotherms. But that was the first confirmation to us, wow, this animal is actually one of these mesotherms. So that was a really, really cool finding a few years ago. And then from then on, we slowly started to think more and more about energy.
1: Tell me about that. I mean, what does this warmer temperature do to their bodies and their, well, their metabolic rate?
0: Need a lot more energy, and it makes them a lot hungrier. Like if your body temperature, Bob, goes up by even just 1 degree, or it goes down by 1 degree, that's kind of a medical emergency. Our physiology is very, very precisely tuned to have one body temperature. But almost all animals and plants, their body temperature fluctuates wildly. So more than 99% of fish species, their body temperature more or less matches the temperature of the water that they're swimming in. And what we tend to see for all life is that as temperature increases, the amount of energy that that organism needs to do stuff just to live or to grow or to reproduce or to maintain itself, as temperature increases, the amount of energy they need to do that tends to increase pretty dramatically. So if you're a fish that intentionally maintains your body at a higher temperature, you probably are going to need a lot more energy to be a living, successful mesotherm. And what we did in our study was we measured that cost, and sure enough, it costs a lot. It costs a lot to be a mesothermic fish.
1: Which means more fuel, which means more food that they have to find to keep that up.
0: Exactly.
1: Is there a threshold as we're hearing about the oceans getting warmer?
0: Yeah. So, Bob, that, great question. This is one of the crazy things about this recent study that we published. Once we started comparing the energy that different fish use, so big fish, small fish, hot fish and cold fish, when we compared all those things together, this pattern just emerged from the data, which suggests that as fish get big, and particularly these warm-bodied ones, it's actually increasingly hard for them to lose their heat from their body. So they're producing a lot of heat, but as they get bigger, it's actually harder for them to lose that heat. So what this means is that big mesotherms, theoretically, should really want to avoid warm water. When you think about where these mesotherms tend to live, they tend to really only be found in reasonably cool water. We sometimes see them in tropical oceans, but that's pretty unusual. For the most part, they live cooler.
1: What happens, though, if the oceans get warmer? What options do they have?
0: Different fish do have different strategies that they might be able to lean on to lose heat. So some of them can actually do wacky stuff with how blood moves around their body. A couple of the big tuna species seem to be able to do that. They can divert the way that blood travels around their body and maybe lose heat that way. Another thing that a lot of species can do can just dive into deeper water. So in most oceans around the world, it's warmest near the surface. And then as you go deeper, it gets cooler. So what a lot of these animals already do is they dive down periodically. And we think there's maybe some kind of temperature regulation effect that underlies that behavior. But in the future, you know, and right now, like the oceans are warming pretty quickly. There is kind of a concern. Look, as the water increases, it means these animals are going to probably need a lot more food. And these large mesotherms also face this added issue of maybe overheating if they encounter waters that is too warm. So they might just start moving to higher latitudes. They might start swimming towards the North Pole in the Northern Hemisphere and in the Southern Hemisphere moving south. And we are already actually seeing that for a lot of species.
1: Well, what effect would that have on the ecosystem to have these large predators moving into new environments?
0: Unfortunately, their populations are really struggling. So a lot of them have been overfished, but there are some mesothermic fishes that actually constitute a huge biomass in our ocean. Giant Atlantic bluefin tuna are a huge mesotherm, hundreds of pounds in body size, and there's an awful lot of them. They support massive, globally important fisheries all across the Atlantic Ocean, and they're eating a lot of food. I've seen them feed in schools of fish, and it is like a feeding frenzy. It's incredible how much food these animals eat. So they are playing a huge role in the entire Northeast Atlantic ecosystem. If they start to move, could have potentially really important impacts on the whole ecosystem.
1: What's it like for you to be out there on the water up close and personal with these giant warm-bodied animals?
0: It's crazy. Honestly, it's life-changing. I mean, I've seen people cry. I've seen them scream, you know, with joy. You see them and it literally takes your breath away. So I hope that we will still continue to be able to, you know, have the privilege of engaging and interacting with these kind of animals in the next few decades because, you know, they're something that we need to protect.
1: Dr. Payne, thank you so much for your time.
0: Pleasure, Bob. Nice talking to you.
1: Dr. Nicholas Payne is a zoologist and associate professor at Trinity College Dublin in Ireland. Parrots are remarkable birds. Some have a gift for gab.
2: Hola.
3: Hola.
1: But they're also stunningly beautiful, with their vibrant, brightly colored feathers that make them highly sought after. Humans will go to great lengths to possess these birds, even in ancient times. An excavation of a 600-year-old burial chamber on the coast of Peru uncovered parrot feathers sewn into a ceremonial headdress. But those feathers came from a kind of bird that isn't normally found anywhere near the area. The discovery revealed an ancient parrot trading network stretching from the Amazon to the Pacific coast. Live birds were transported across many hundreds of kilometers, through rainforests, across deserts, and even over the Andes Mountains, well before the rise of the Incan Empire. Dr. Izumi Shimada is one of the authors of this study. He's an anthropologist at Southern Illinois University in Carbondale, Illinois. Hello and welcome to Quirks and Quarks.
4: Thank you.
1: To start off, tell me about the tomb in Peru where these feathers were found. What was it like?
4: Well, the site is called Pachacamac, a very well-known archaeological site just south of capital city of Lima, Peru. This site of Pachacamac became quite famous from the very beginning of Spanish colonial era. Francisco Pizarro sent his younger brother to check this famous site, primarily interested in the riches that could be found there. What happened then, unfortunately, the looting of graves began, so that by the beginning of 20th century, there were literally hundreds of thousands of looters' pits. And it seemed like this famous site had been devastated by looters. So to find an intact tomb that contained intact funerary bundles was really quite a pleasant surprise.
1: Oh, so this tomb is intact. It hasn't been looted yet.
4: Correct.
1: Wow. Well, tell me about the headdress and the feathers. What was that like?
4: Well, the culture known as Ichimas, they had a tradition of preparing the dead in a bundle by wrapping the body in sort of multiple layers and then stuffing the offering inside. And to finish the bundle, they placed the face mask and put the head ornament. Now, the head ornament included feather bundles placed at the very top of the conical funerary bundle.
1: Wow. Well, tell me about the feathers. What kind of bird did they belong to?
4: Well, the feathers, the moment we exposed them, literally struck us with its vibrant colors, red, yellow, blue, and white. And by looking at the size and the vibrant color, we suspected these were not local birds, but rather Amazonian parrots.
1: Wow. Now, you say these birds came from the Amazon, but the burial site is in Peru, which is on the Pacific coast.
4: Correct.
1: How did you figure out that there was a trade network that got those birds from the Amazon to Peru?
4: What we wanted to do was to determine, using genetic markers, a specific taxonomical identity of these birds and their geographical origins or provenience.
1: So when you did the genetic studies, what did you find?
4: Well, the DNA analysis made it very clear that indeed we were dealing with variety of Amazonian parrots, or that, to put it more specifically, variety of macaw. The DNA analysis also indicated that the genetic variability is quite high, exactly what you would expect from wild birds.
1: Boy. Now, it's a long way from the Amazon to Peru. So would these birds have been transported alive, or would they have been just had the feathers transported across that distance?
4: Yes, that was another question we had, was the form in which the feathers were transported. Because we were wondering if the birds were transported live to the Pacific coast, we actually tested their diet using a technique called stable isotope analysis that gives us the composition of the diet. And not surprisingly, we found that these birds were eating a lot of food that's rich in certain type of carbon type 3, and high in nitrogen. They were eating food that was not the kind of food that you can eat in the Amazonia. So what we felt was that these birds were actually being fed human-created food for the birds. That is to say that these birds were live and kept long enough for the their feathers and bones to show the food composition.
1: Wow. Early pet food.
4: Yes.
1: They were fed along the way. That's a lot of work on the part of these people to get these parrots across the continent. So if this trade route was transporting parrots and their feathers, what other kind of goods were crossing the mountains?
4: Well, we have known, archaeologists working in Peru have known that at least by 3000 BC, there were trades taking place connecting Amazonia and the Pacific coastal side.
1: But,
4: and things that were being traded were things like gold nuggets. Another is the aromatic trees. Another one is the all kinds of, well, let's say the plants, psychoactive substance. And then last major item we have long suspected are the bird feathers.
1: Wow. What does this tell you about the people who were running this trade route back then?
4: I think as a whole, it indicates that the human ingenuity, the persistence of the human, that's once they know what is it that's available and what is it that they want, I think the people goes a long way to acquire them. And oftentimes that they involve ingenious solutions. And I think that's what they tell us, that the people of diverse cultures that develop on the Pacific coastal side, they all desired these vibrant feathers, a way of building up your own prestige and power.
1: Dr. Shimada, thank you so much for your time.
4: You're welcome.
1: Dr. Izumi Shimada is a distinguished professor of anthropology at Southern Illinois University in Carbondale, Illinois.

Sometimes we get emails asking if previous hosts of Quirks and Quarks have ever hosted a show together. Well, to celebrate 50 years of the show, we're re-airing a segment from 1995. David Suzuki, Jay Ingram, and myself took to the stage at the Glenn Gould Studio in Toronto for a special 20th anniversary show. We had a house band and an improv group that imagined what Quirks and Quarks might have sounded like if it had been launched hundreds or thousands of years earlier. There was a lot of laughter, and we had some special guests who helped tell our origin story. So this week, we're replaying an excerpt from that show.

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1: Hello, I'm Jay Ingram.
2: Hello, I'm Bob McDonald.
1: From the Glenn Gould Studio in Toronto, welcome to the 20th anniversary special edition of Quirks and Quarks.
2: I don't think we sound alike. Do you think we sound alike?
1: I don't think we sound alike. Do you think we sound alike?
0: I don't know.
2: He doesn't sound alike at all.
1: The three tenors.
2: Welcome, Jay and David. Welcome back to the show, back to your
0: good
2: roots,
0: to be
2: and thanks
0: back
2: for joining us.
1: Thank you.
2: And welcome to our live audience here at the Glenn Gould Studio, a full house. Thank you for coming. Now, the three of us came to Quirks and Quarks from three very different areas. Now, for myself, I came from television, and I started in 1992. And actually, it was a very bizarre summer I had. I went on a summer vacation, and at the beginning of my trip, I was told that my television program, Wonderstruck, was canceled. Oh, boy. Then at the end of the trip, I found that Anita Gordon, who was producing the show at that time, was looking for a host for Quirks and Quarks. So I guess I was in the right place at the right time, and I've been there ever since, and it's been a lot of fun. Now, Jay, you were the host for longer than anyone. Was it 12 years?
1: Yes.
2: And you've done the opposite, actually. You were in radio, and now you're in television on the Discovery Channel at Discovery. How did you come to Quirks and Quarks?
1: Well, I don't know if David actually remembers this, but I was a freelancer making something like $16,000 a year in 1979. Thought I was doing pretty well. I was walking down the halls in the old CBC radio building, and I ran into David, and David said to me, why don't you apply for the job of host of Quirks and Quarks? And I can honestly say, up to that point, I hadn't even considered it seriously. So this man is responsible for those 12 lovely years as host of this program.
0: Gee, that's great. I'll take credit for that.
1: It's true.
2: Now, David, you were a geneticist. How did you go from that?
0: I was a geneticist who used to push fruit flies. And I'm glad to say three people who did that won a Nobel Prize this year. So, see, you can go far pushing fruit flies. But I had been interested in broadcasting. I'd done some television in Vancouver. And I was contacted by a producer in CBC named Diana Filer. And Diana really was the one that said, hey, I've got this idea for a science show. Would you be interested? And I was.
2: And you were. Well, we've got Diana Filer on the line from Vancouver through the magic of our radio. And hopefully she can hear us. Hi, Diana. Are you there?
3: Hi. Yes, I am. Happy birthday, everybody. Hi, David.
2: Well, yeah. Diana, is that how it happened? How did you come across David Suzuki and start the Quirks and Quarks show?
3: Well, actually, I started out with him in Vancouver, watching him on the television whenever he'd do a little science item in the 60s. And when I got to Toronto, I've always wanted to do a science show. And I kept telling the executives that I wanted a Suzuki-like host. But I went to a UBC alumni lunch in Toronto because they said they were featuring Suzuki as the guest speaker. I thought, ha, here's my chance. So I went to hear him, and I almost didn't get past the crowd around him after lunch, but I thrust my card at him and asked him, would he ever like to do a radio show? And if he did, I'd be delighted to talk to him. So that's how it started, and I was really disappointed in all those years that CBC had myriad arts shows and nothing in science, and you know arts and sciences are supposed to be equal.
2: Well, Diana, you managed to get the show going. I want to know, where did you get the name? I think we've got the best name of any radio program, Quirks and Quarks.
3: Yeah. Thank you.
2: Where did you get that?
3: Out of my head. I had a couple of names, and I kept thinking. There was a group of us that used to meet called the Poets' Corner at a pub on Bluerett Young, Fifth Avenue, it was called.
2: So the name came out of a bar.
3: The name came out of a bar, and I kept shoving these names at my friends. And the one that stuck in my mind that I had thought up earlier was Quirks and Quarks. And I thought, well, they'll never go for it at CBC. So I thought up a very staid mid-70s one. That was Science of the Times. But it doesn't roll so trippingly off the tongue.
0: I thought we also considered As It's Going to Happen.
3: As it's going.
2: Well, Diana, I have one other question for you, and it has to do with this. I want to say my name every time I hear that.
1: Yeah, I want to say my name too.
2: Where did you come up with that music?
3: Well, you know why we got that music? Because it was free. You didn't have to pay any royalties.
2: True CBC tradition.
3: Yes, and it was electronic music, and it was a disc I'd found in the record library, and I sort of stashed it because I thought if I'm going to do a science show, I'm going to need some Future Sounding Music.
0: So now, I remember, Diana, you gave me two different...
3: I did.
0: And you said you can choose it, and this is the one I chose. So I had a little input into that one.
3: Yeah, you did, David. That's right.
2: Well, it carried the show for 20 years, and Diana, you were the person who created it. Thank you for joining us tonight. And that's Diana Filer from Vancouver, BC.
3: Bye. Have a good party.
4: That's an excerpt from our 20th anniversary show that aired on October 28th, 1995. Now, we have to take a short break for local news and information. We'll be right back.
5: Good afternoon. It's 1:30. I'm Robert Zimmerman. This is CBC Radio 1. In the news, people living in a small community northwest of Pemberton have been ordered to leave immediately due to the imminent risk of flooding from a nearby glacial lake. The Squamish-Lillooet Regional District has declared a local state of emergency. The community saw the lake spill the last 2 years, though no properties were damaged by the flooding. A 43-year-old man is dead and a 35-year-old woman has been arrested after an altercation on the Squamish Nation lands in West Vancouver. Police say the incident stemmed from a dispute between the victim and the suspect, who are related. And Prime Minister Mark Carney is defending Ottawa's plan to convert unsold condos in BC into affordable housing, saying the program wasn't explained well at the outset. The plan announced in Vancouver last week has been criticized by opponents as a bailout for developers. Carney says the plan is about supporting Canadians and not distressed developers, adding that no developer asked him for the proposal. And now the forecast: a chance of showers this afternoon with highs up to 20, low of 14 with periods of rain tonight, periods of rain tomorrow, a chance of showers Saturday and Sunday, cloudy conditions Monday and Tuesday. Right now it's 17 and mainly cloudy.
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6: Hello, Thing.
4: Remember Thing from the Addams Family?
6: Mother and father sent you to spy on me, didn't they?
4: The disembodied hand that would run down hallways or watch over the family from the living room balcony?
6: Not above breaking a few fingers.
4: But despite his lack of a brain, circulatory system, or even a stomach, Thing certainly seemed to be alive.
6: Oh, Thing, you poor, naive appendage.
4: Now, of course, that's fiction. If it happened in real life, the amputated hand would soon become dead tissue. And that makes sense according to everything we think we know about how life works. Which is why an incident in a marine biology lab at Memorial University in St. John's, Newfoundland, was so puzzling for the scientists there. They were studying a type of sea cucumber when they noticed that a bit of tissue that had torn from it wasn't dying. After a while, it even seemed to be growing. That's when scientists realized they were looking at something never seen before that made them question what it means to be alive. Sarah Jobson is a PhD candidate in marine biology at Memorial University, and she led the study. Hello, and welcome to our program.
7: Hello, Bob. It's my pleasure to be here.
4: Set the scene for me in your laboratory. What happened with the sea cucumber?
7: Well, we work at the Ocean Sciences Center, which is a very special location. We're able to keep live animals in our lab in tanks. So we were working with a specific sea cucumber, Solus fabrici, in examining other studies and other curious things about it. And a collaborator of mine was actually the first to notice that when the sea cucumber was removed from the tank and there was torn tissue left in the tank, this tissue seemed to be okay for a day and then a week. And we thought, this is odd. I wonder how long it could actually survive.
4: Wow. So torn tissue, what was it that came off the sea cucumber?
7: It was the tube feet that hold it on to rocks or the side of the tank, and they're frequently damaged in its natural environment. So these sea cucumbers can regrow the tube feet or tentacles if they're lost, but we thought that the tissues that were torn off would just die.
4: Oh, so instead of talking about a hand from the Addams Family, we're talking about feet from a sea cucumber.
7: Yeah, exactly. So close, but...
4: Now, I understand that after a while you referred to these leftover feet as zombie tissues?
7: Yes, well, throughout the course of this study, it led to a lot of discussions about what does it mean to actually be alive? And it kind of took us down a philosophical road at some points, because we could tell that these tissues were not dead. They're not decaying. They're continuing to reform, restructure, and persist. But are they actually alive? Because they're not reproducing.
4: So what did you do to figure out what was happening with this zombie tissue?
7: One of the things we wanted to know was whether or not they were regenerating, because obviously when they were torn off from the sea cucumber, there was a wound opening. And so we studied first off whether or not different cycles of cellular proliferation and regeneration were occurring, and they were, which was the first sign that this was something really unusual. And from there, we wanted to know things like, how are these tissue pieces actually fueling their existence? So we studied whether or not they were absorbing nutrients from their environment, and they were. And we studied whether or not they were able to reorganize their tissues, and things like, how were they preventing bacterial infection? So we studied their immune system and found out that it was still active. So it was kind of a one question just opened up another and another, and we followed it as far as we could.
4: Wow. Well, how are they able to get nutrients out of the water if they're just feet?
7: That's a great... Well, we were wondering, they don't have a mouth, they don't have a digestive system. What could possibly be happening? So amino acids, or dissolved nutrients that are surrounding them in their natural environment, are absorbed across their body wall, their tissues, and metabolized internally.
4: Boy.
7: Yeah.
4: And their immune system, does it work the same way as it does in the whole body?
7: Pretty similarly, actually. So the immune system of sea cucumbers, the immune cells are known as coelomycetes. And these cells, we observed in the initial stages of healing, migrated from the internal portions of cells are known as coelomycetes. And these cells, we observed in the initial stages of healing, migrated from the internal portions of the tissue to the wound site, and they aided in removing degrading tissue, making sure that there wasn't bacterial invasion into the tissue, and helped restructure actually the fundamental tissues that were there.
4: How long did they live?
7: So in our formal study, they lived over 3 years. So we watched them for 3 years, looked at all their different changes, and thought, at a certain point, we have to cut ourselves off and actually put this knowledge out there into the world. But we didn't see any signs that they were decaying or that they wouldn't have survived well past that timeline.
4: 3 years? That's astounding.
7: Yeah.
4: How long does a whole sea cucumber live?
7: That is one of the more mystifying questions in sea cucumber research. It's very hard to age them properly. We don't really have tools that can do this. And so some people believe that they could potentially be immortal, or at least incredibly long-lived, because of their regenerative capacity. We don't know their defined timeline.
4: So do you think if these zombie tissues are left long enough that they could regrow into a new sea cucumber?
7: I mean, I can't say it's impossible, but we haven't seen any signs that that's actually occurring, which is another reason that, I guess, highlights the odd nature of these tissues, because it seems that instead of trying to clone themselves or reform a whole new sea cucumber, which is sometimes seen in other species, it seems that they are adapting to best survive in their new form.
4: Okay, so they're just surviving.
7: Yeah.
4: Does that make them immortal then?
7: I mean, as far as we can tell, they show all the signs of being immortal. There are further tests that we would love to do to confirm that they are cellularly immortal. But as of where we stand right now, it seems that they are happy and functioning as immortal tissue zombies.
4: Zombie feet. What would be the evolutionary advantage for the sea cucumber to have its amputated tissue continue to live on but not reproduce?
7: Truly, from many different perspectives, there is no obvious evolutionary advantage to this. It kind of defies the boundaries or the laws that we put in place for the evolution of adaptive advantages. So it's possible that it's a byproduct, but I think it would be really interesting and helpful to confirm that nothing else is going on here.
4: Well, is there anything that we can take from this? I mean, how useful could these almost immortal zombie tissues be for biomedical research?

0: sea cucumbers are actually relatively close to mammals, humans, on the evolutionary tree of life. So because they are still invertebrates, there are very different ethical implications. They would break down accessibility to research because people would have much more broad access to actually studying these tissues than they would with other human models. So it could potentially give people the opportunity to study how tissues work, how they respond to different things like disease challenge. And I think it would be a great advent in this area.
1: So what advantage would it be to be using these for biomedical research compared to the cell cultures that are used today?
0: Cell cultures that are used today have to be maintained in very strict culture conditions. They have to be kept in sterile environments, supplemented with nutrients and often growth factors. And these ones you could just plop in a tank and leave alone and they would be fine.
1: Mm-hmm. Well, they could certainly give us some pointers in survivability and cell repair, anti-aging, things like that.
0: Absolutely, anti-aging, and it challenges everything we know about tissue degradability.
1: Of course, it's interesting when we talk about protecting the oceans, we usually go to things like, oh, we'll save the whales or the belugas. Or that. And who would have thought that the humble sea cucumber that just lies there on the seafloor could give us so much?
0: 100%. I think it really points to the value of studying the underrepresented species in the ocean, because there truly is so much left to discover. And when you let curiosity drive your research, you come up with some really interesting things.
1: Ms. Jobson, thank you so much for your time.
0: Thank you for having me.
1: Sarah Jobson is a PhD candidate in marine biology at Memorial University.

0: can make sense of my life. Have you ever had a really weird dream and wondered, what the heck was that all about? Well, a new study suggests that dreams are not as random or as meaningless as they might appear to be. Researchers have found that what you dream about at night is highly influenced by what you think about during the day. Dr. Valentina Elche was lead author on this study. She's a neuroscientist at the University of Freiburg in Germany. Hello and welcome to our show.
1: Hello, thank you.
0: First of all, just generally, what influences our dreams?
1: We know from our studies, we have understood that there are many factors that influence our dreams. For sure, the experiences that we have during the day can have a great impact on the content of our dreams. But we also noticed that there are some individual factors that characterize each of us that can influence how frequently we can remember our dreams.
0: Well, if our dreams are sort of reimagining what happened in our daily lives, why does the mind do that?
1: There is an idea that dreams might help us to process the experiences, also the emotional charge that we have during the day. Sometimes we might get to bed at the end of the day very angry, and then we discover in the morning that we are a little bit less angry about what happened the day before. For sure, sleep helps in this processing of the memories and of their emotional charge. But scientists are starting to think that dreams might also play a role in this process. Indeed, when we dream of something that we experience during the day in physiological condition, we do not dream exactly what happened during the day. We tend to have metaphorical and also hyper-associative experiences. Dreams, they might help us to understand what happened to us during the day.
0: So you're saying the brain is kind of going through our daily experience and deciding what to keep and what to throw away, what to remember?
1: Yeah, this is one of the hypotheses. Mm-hmm. While we are awake, our brain collects so much information, and for sure it cannot retain everything. Potentially, dreams might help us to learn from our experiences and retain information that help us in our survival during the day.
0: Well, take me through your study. How did you examine the influence of everyday lives on dreams?
1: What we did was that we asked many people, ranging from 18 to 70 years of age, to record every day right after the awakening for 15 days, everything that was going through their mind just before they woke up. During the day, they were asked again to record everything that was going through their mind. So in this way, we managed to collect recordings of people while they were asleep and also while they were awake.
0: How many of these reports did you end up with?
1: We ended up with more than 4,000.
0: Wow.
1: It was a long job. We use AI to analyze the content of dreams. Basically, we asked several AIs to evaluate it. For example, we asked to evaluate how much on a scale from 1 to 9 a dream was visual, positive or negative, and so on. So basically, we use these large language models to automatically analyze the content.
0: Now, I understand that COVID played a particular role in this study. Tell me about that.
1: Yeah. COVID impacted the content of dreams. During COVID, people tended to dream much more of being limited in their freedom. That was either physical. So, for example, dreaming of finding a road that you cannot go through or a door that you cannot open, but also metaphorically. For example, dreaming of wanting to do something but not doing it because you're considering it as something not appropriate in this moment.
0: So the restrictions of the lockdown were creating dreams of anxiety in a way, or being trapped.
1: Yeah, they were creating dreams of being trapped. And what was even more interesting is that during COVID, we tended also to have much less metaphorical and imaginative dreams. During COVID, people tended to dream much more of their daily lives exactly as it was. So again, it looked like dreams were affected by that.
0: Dreams sometimes seem to be completely crazy. I mean, nonsensical almost.
1: Yeah, we noticed that. And we noticed also that the degree of how much dreams appear to be strange or bizarre might depend on our individual attitudes. For example, in our study, we have noticed that people who tend to mind wander have more bizarre dreams, less coherent dreams, and more immersive dreams, meaning dreams that are more vivid, more visual, as compared to those who instead tend less to mind wander during the day.
0: Well, given that dreaming is reinterpreting the day's events in new ways, can people use this to their advantage to try to better understand their own lives?
1: Yes, for sure. This is something that becomes part of the individual sphere, meaning that, for example, there are some approaches also from a psychological point of view with the psychotherapies that can help you to understand better the reason why you have dreamt of something. So for sure, looking at your own dreams can help to have some insight in your moods, in your current concerns, and so on. So for sure, getting a look at your own dreams help. I use the first example for me, for my studies, is always my dreams.
0: Dr. Elche, thank you so much for your time.
1: Thank you for inviting me.
0: Dr. Valentina Elche is a cognitive neuroscientist. She led this study when she worked with the IMT School for Advanced Studies in Italy. She's currently a postdoctoral fellow at the University of Freiburg in Germany. As Dr. Elche's study shows, what you think about during the day can show up in your dreams at night. But what if you're struggling with a decision? Should you sleep on it and let your subconscious mind work away at it? Throughout history, people have recorded solutions coming to them through their dreams, including some pretty significant scientific breakthroughs. For example, Canadian scientist Dr. Frederick Banting woke up in the middle of the night in October 1920 to jot down an idea of how to treat diabetes. Within a year, Banting and his colleagues had discovered insulin. Now a new study is testing if dreaming can help people come up with solutions to creative puzzles via a process they call dream engineering. Dr. Karen Conkeley is a cognitive neuroscientist at Cambridge University in the UK. Hello and welcome to our program.
2: Hi, thanks so much for having me.
0: First of all, what do you mean by the term dream engineering?
2: So dream engineering is a suite of techniques that have been used for centuries, but scientists are really hopping on board to kind of move beyond the science of observing dreams to manipulating them so that we can study why we dream and create interventions for when dreams go awry.
0: So how do you manipulate dreams when people are asleep?
2: Yes. In one sense, you could think that we're all already engineering our dreams. How we spend the minutes before we go to sleep sets the stage for what we dream about. So if you read a really good book, or if you watch a scary movie, or doom scroll, or listen to a beautiful song, all those are already ways that you can engineer your dreams. There was actually a recent study that if you're listening to an audiobook as you fall asleep, the content of that audiobook is replayed in REM sleep and it influences your dreams. So you can do that consciously. You can specifically think of something that you would want to dream about as you're falling asleep, and you're engineering your dream with dream incubation. But what a lot of my research focuses on is, yes, engineering dreams while people are asleep. So we use lucid dreaming, which is when you're aware that you're dreaming while remaining asleep. And lucid dreamers can actively control their dreams, make decisions about what's going to happen. And we also use sensory stimulation, where we quietly present sound or lights, or sometimes even smell to dreamers who are asleep, that get incorporated into the dream and can influence dreams in a whole lot of different ways.
0: Okay. So lucid dreaming, that's when you're having a really bizarre dream and you kind of go, this is a dream. This can't be real. So you're half awake, but not really.
2: Yes. Have you had one?
0: Have I had one? Oh, yes. Very often. This can't be right. There's something wrong here. This isn't right.
2: That's awesome that you're a lucid dreamer.
0: So how are you able to do that then? Take me through your study.
2: Yeah. So the way that we induce lucid dreams in the lab is, first, honestly, we recruit people that are already good at lucid dreaming, because it's pretty challenging to get a lucid dream in a laboratory. Even if you lucid dream often, like once a week, we need you to lucid dream while you're in the lab wired up to our equipment. We wire them up at night and let them sleep in the lab for, 6 hours to get acclimated. And then around 4 a.m., we wake them up and we keep them awake for a little while. And this technique of waking somebody up is really good for lucid dreaming. And then they go back to sleep. And as they go back to sleep, we do a technique called targeted lucidity reactivation. So in this technique, we repeatedly pair a sensory cue, such as a beeping noise or a flashing light, with a prompt to become lucid, become consciously aware and mindful first while you're awake. So we give them a prompt that says, as you notice the cue, you become lucid. And so we ask them to get into that mindset every time they see or hear this cue. And the association becomes automatized so that then when they enter REM sleep and we present the cue again, it gives them a much higher likelihood of having a lucid dream.
0: Oh, now you mentioned REM sleep. That's when dreaming happens?
2: So the most vivid narrative dreams that we have do usually occur during REM sleep, but actually there's not a one-to-one correspondence.
0: Ah, so why do you need lucid dreaming then?
2: So lucid dreaming is a super helpful scientific tool. And one of the biggest reasons is because lucid dreamers can make decisions in their dreams. And so they can complete actions within their dreams that can be objectively measured and verified in real life. So we can tell a dreamer, if you're lucid, look left, right, twice with your eyes. And then we can see from electrodes next to their eyes that they're doing that, even though everything else about their physiology says they're asleep. And so we've been communicating with dreamers using eye movements. We also have been asking them to sniff really rapidly, and we'll measure that with a nasal cannula next to their nose. And they can also twitch their face from within the dream. You're paralyzed, but if you try to move your face a little bit, we can pick up twitches. And so this is a really useful tool for dream science because it allows us to get information out from a dream without somebody having to wake up. So in our recent study, what we did is we gave people brain teaser riddles before they went to sleep. One of the theories about why we dream, as you mentioned, is that dreams help with creative problem solving, but it's difficult to test if it's the dream itself that's doing the work or if it's the incubation of thinking about that problem while you're awake and then the answer happens to come to you in a dream. So before sleep, we gave people these brain teaser riddles that were designed to kind of be solved by a stroke of insight. So for example, how do you plant four trees exactly equidistant from one another? You can't plant them in a line because the farthest trees would be farther from another. And you can't plant them in a square because the trees at the diagonal would be farther than the trees adjacent. So how can you do it? So we gave people puzzles like this. And while they were working on the puzzles, they were listening to random sounds. So they worked on puzzles until they failed to solve four. And then at 4 a.m. during the lucid dreaming portion of the experiment, we said, all right, now in your dreams, listen for any puzzle related cues. And if you hear a puzzle cue within your dream, continue working on that puzzle and only that puzzle within your dream. For instance, by asking the dream to work with you on the puzzle or dream character or entering the puzzle scenario in your dream, trying to walk into that forest and see those trees. And so kind of trying to have this more direct dialogue with your subconscious dreaming mind to see if people could reach that answer in the dream.
0: Oh, I see. So you've got a puzzle and then a particular sound that goes with that puzzle.
2: Mm-hmm.
0: While they're asleep, you play that sound so that they will be directed in their dream to solve it while they're dreaming.
2: Yes.
0: Okay. So what kind of results did you get?
2: So what we found is that presenting the sound cues during sleep did indeed cause people to dream more about those puzzles. And interestingly, people both had lucid dreams about the puzzles where they would be lucid, aware that they're dreaming, hear the cue, and then try to solve the puzzle. But even when people didn't have lucid dreams, they actually still often dreamt of the puzzle that we were cueing, and sometimes in ways that were very close to what we had instructed them to do. So some people, even though they weren't aware that they were dreaming, would still ask a dream character to give them the answer to a puzzle that we had been cueing.
0: Wow.
2: We didn't find that people actually solved the puzzles while they were dreaming. That happened very rarely. It happened mostly after at home, maybe afterwards. But in the lab, they tended to just have these dreams that loosely incorporated the puzzle, or maybe they were working on the puzzle in the dream. But what we found the next day is that if somebody dreamt of a puzzle, they were more likely to solve it. So puzzles that weren't dreamt of were solved less than 20% of the time, and puzzles that were dreamt of were solved more than 40% of the time.
0: Boy, that's quite a difference.
2: Yeah.
0: By the way, how do you plant trees equidistant from each other?
2: So the solution to that riddle, you plant 3 in a triangle and then 1 either in a pit or on a hill, like a pyramid.
0: Oh, I see. So it forms a tetrahedron shape.
2: Yes, exactly. You have to do 3D thinking.
0: That's crazy. Okay.
2: Yeah.
0: Are there other applications for dream engineering?
2: Definitely. Dreaming is impacted in almost every psychological disorder. For instance, if you're recovering from an addiction, having a drug use dream is really common, and it can leave people feeling like they have more cravings, and it can possibly lead to relapse. And so using a dream engineering intervention to help people deal with those dreams and work with them so that doesn't have that outcome could be super helpful. The dream engineering could help people reduce their nightmares or work with their nightmares in a different way. My actual main motivation for dream engineering is to really clearly understand why we dream and what are the biological functions of dreaming. And it's been really difficult to know that because without being able to manipulate our variable of interest, we can't study its effects clearly. And so even though there's all these theories about why we dream to process negative emotions, we dream for creativity, we dream to help us prepare for the future, we dream to reorganize our knowledge corpus, strengthen memories, but there's no scientific consensus on which of those theories is actually true. Because without being able to manipulate a dream as it's ongoing, you can't isolate the impact of that dream.
0: Dr. Konkoli, thank you so much for your time.
2: Yeah, thank you so much for having me.
0: Dr. Karen Konkoli is a cognitive neuroscientist at Cambridge University in the UK. She led this study while she was with Northwestern University in Illinois. And that's it for Quirks and Quarks this week. If you'd like to get in touch with us, our email is quirks@cbc.ca. Our webpage is cbc.ca/quirks, where you can check out our past episodes and find more information on the research we covered in the show. 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Quirks and Quarks is produced by Sonia Biting, Rosie Fernandez, Amanda Buckowitz, and Dan Falk. Our senior producer is Hannah Hoag. I'm Bob McDonald. Thanks for listening.
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0: Preseason Game is live on CBC Gem with featured games on CBC Television. 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
1: She couldn't walk down the street a few years ago. Now she's hiking steep peaks. He's been in a successful band for 15 years, but still faces debilitating stage fright. Meet people pushing past challenges and surprising themselves. Coming up on Now or Never, after the news.
2: This is CBC News from Vancouver. Good afternoon. I'm Tarnjeet Parmar. Rescuers in Venezuela are searching the rubble left by the nation's strongest earthquake in more than a century. At least 160 people have been killed and almost 1,000 others have been injured.
3: No tenía muchas herramientas. No conseguían el...
2: A survivor who had been trapped for hours inside of his home says rescuers did not have many tools and many used their hands instead. Dozens of buildings have collapsed in the capital and the neighboring state of La Guaira. Last night, two earthquakes with magnitudes of 7.2 and 7.5 struck less than a minute apart. The U.S. is sending search and rescue teams, as are Mexico, Germany, and Switzerland. Evacuation orders have now been issued by the Squamish-Lillooet Regional District due to the threat posed by a glacial lake near Pemberton. The orders impact more than 24 properties in the Pool Creek and Gates Lake area. The district has also declared a local state of emergency. Nearby homes have been on evacuation alert since Sunday. The community saw glacial lake outbursts in 2024 and again in 2025. The Prime Minister says a controversial plan to buy empty condos and convert them into affordable housing was BC's idea. The plan, called a developer bailout by critics, would see the federal and provincial government spending $1.4 billion to convert 2,200 units. This morning, Mark Carney insisted that the program is not a result of lobbying from developers.
4: Right, but we don't care about the developer. We care about the person, the family that can potentially move into the home. So buying them at a discount at the right time, financing, terming that out, setting up a rent-to-own structure for truly affordable housing. That's an opportunity.
2: Carney says the federal government will pitch in for about 10% of the program's cost at around $145 million, and BC will pay the rest. Thousands of World Cup fans are calling for outside investigations into StubHub. CBC News broke the story about the resale site failing to deliver tickets to fans all across North America. As the CBC's Dave Seglins reports, some fans say politicians and regulators need to look into what they claim amounts to fraud.
5: There are many people out there affected by this situation with StubHub.
6: Jeff Ripley of Spokane, Washington says StubHub failed to deliver his family's tickets for a recent U.S. match in Seattle. This week, he's filed complaints with the Washington State Attorney General and the U.S. Federal Trade Commission.
5: They didn't do due diligence to ensure that the person listing tickets actually had physical possession of the tickets.
6: Brad Clemens is a lawyer in California who has 159 cases against StubHub and says in the past week, he's been contacted by 50 new people, all fighting for World Cup refunds.
7: They are literally sitting on money that they know they have no right to, of both buyers and sellers.
6: StubHub insists it honors its money-back guarantee, but Clement warns that those who've been stiffed by StubHub may need to file formal paperwork within 30 days and may have to go to arbitration to get their money back. Dave Seglin, CBC News, Toronto.
2: 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Two major manufacturers have announced price increases. As Anise Dari explains, it's because AI is driving up the cost.
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0: Strong thunderstorms, high of 25. Central Interior, including Prince George, risk of a thunderstorm, high of 27. Boundary and Kootenay regions, risk of thunder, high of 27. The Okanagan and Southern Interior, including Kelowna, a mix of sun and cloud, up to 31. And for Metro Vancouver, Greater Victoria, and the Fraser Valley, mostly cloudy. Chance of showers later on this afternoon, high of 20 degrees.
1: Hey, it's Ife Chiwetelu.
2: And Trevor Dineen. Welcome to Now or Never.
1: Trevor, I surprised myself recently. I was at the gym, and I have some bench press goals.
2: Okay.
1: I just want to bench 45-pound plates on each side.
2: Okay, like a 90-pound bench press, like 100-something pounds in total.
1: I mean, let's not forget that the bar is 44 pounds.
2: Yes.
1: So, I know this isn't a ton of weight for some people, but it's a big deal to me. The problem is I've been stalled for months because every time I want to go up, I just picture like me lifting the bar and it crushing down on my chest and then everyone looking and I'm not able to get it up and it becomes like this whole thing. Mm-hmm. And so every time there's a moment where I'm like, I think I can go up even a little bit, I psych myself out. And so for months, I've just been lifting the bar.
2: Get a spotter, Chiwetelu. Just get a spotter. The fear goes away. You'll be pressing that thing in no time.
1: Well, as you know, I'm great at asking for help.
2: Yes.
1: But I will say this week, actually just 2 days ago, I had to dig deep. I had to scroll through my playlist to find like the perfect song to push me into it. But I went up in weights. I loaded the 35-pound plates and I did it. And the whole gym applauded.
2: Oh my gosh, standing ovation. Everyone stopped working out.
1: No, they didn't. No one noticed. But it was a big deal because I really had let it stop me from making any progress at all. And so, yeah, I was on a high for the rest of the day. And it reminds me just how important it is to just push yourself slightly beyond what you think you're capable of. And it also reminded me just how limiting our beliefs can be. It can stop you from trying anything new.
2: Today on the show, that's what we're doing. We're not just with people who are surprising other people. They're surprising themselves.
1: You will meet a 20-year-old who is 3 months into learning how to live on his own, but he's doing it in a cabin with no electricity or running water.
3: That first week that I moved in here, I accidentally passed out, and that made me worry, is this not going to work out? Like, I'm kind of crap out of luck if I can't make this work.
2: Also, the incredible journey of a woman who couldn't walk down a street a few years ago is now hiking up steep peaks.
4: It's just a few more steps, honey.
5: Yeah, I did have my doubts, but I was pretty determined, and here we are.
1: And we are catching up with a past guest who was told he had a year and a half left to live. And well, surprise.
6: All right, well, I told you, not dead.
1: This is Now or Never.
2: And you know, when it comes to surprising yourself, you always hear how it takes courage or an open mind. But what if it just took some good friends, a solid beat, and a few colorfully named dance moves that you've never done before?
7: Yeah, Rainbow Train is one of like our favorite moves. Yeah. It's the opening move to our dance.
8: It took us approximately 2 hours to learn the first 17 seconds of the dance.
9: No, so, should we just show them the opening?
10: Yeah, we should.
8: Sure. Should we put the song on?
11: 5, 6, 7, 8.
12: Rainbow train, stop.
8: Slide.
13: That's all I remember.
8: I know. Yeah, we need to practice more.
14: That's all we got.
15: Hi, I'm Gina Pagura.
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18: And I'm Susie Fifi, and we are the girls who started the Try New Things Club.
17: We've tried a few different things. We've done belly dancing. We've done pickleball.
16: The biggest one so far has been a hip-hop class.
19: We drop on 5, 6, and scoop coming up. Go scoop. Left foot and money down. Go 1, 2, 3. One, two, three.
17: I think there was some hesitation around the hip hop for sure, because we were all worried about there maybe being like a presentation.

0: presentation at the end or other people seeing it or a video. So we were really pretty all scared of it. But as soon as we figured out that we would just be in it with each other, then we were okay.
1: I never thought I could wear such baggy pants either. So we all got really baggy pants for our hip hop class. They're pretty cool.
2: There's a lot of giggling involved.
3: Party and a 7 and 80 and slide. Slide, nice.
1: Just one of those things where like there's not a lot of situations you put yourself in these days where you like you really don't know what you're doing with another 10 to 12 women. And I think it's like you forget about that vulnerable place where you're like, I'm clearly not good at this, but like it's funny and you find the joy, and that's the whole purpose of this group.
2: I was at lunch the other day talking to my brother about the hip hop class, and I told him our move where you just kind of like end like that, you know? And he was like, never do that again.
4: I absolutely love how fun and frivolous this all sounds. But this club of women who are mostly over the age of 40 didn't start from a place of joy and laughter.
0: The Try New Things Club is a group of people who came together in a tough part of our lives. A couple years ago, a bunch of us had gone through some pretty life-altering moments. For me and Leah specifically, I lost my brother to mental health issues, substance use disorder. Took him, unfortunately, far too early. And for us, it was really something that we had all this grief and hurt and wanted to be surrounded by our friends and also really wanted to honor him, I think, in a different way. And one of the sad and hard things about the way that he passed was he had a lot of regrets, and he was a vibrant, healthy, involved person in his life when he was well, and that really wasn't the case towards the end. So it was also, I think, for us a way to think about how we could really sort of grab on to life and like live in the moment, in his honor, and do some things that I know that if he was still here, he would want to be doing as well.
2: I mean, I would just kind of echo what Kate said. I know, just give me a second.
5: Yeah.
2: Thanks. Matt was a real source of strength and encouragement for me when we were together. And so I've kind of always struggled with self-confidence, and he really gave that to me. So this club has kind of, I can carry that piece of him with me, which is great.
1: Mm-hmm. You know, I think we're all really lucky to have like a really wonderful group of friends that really wants to do anything they can to be there for each other in these moments. And, you know, we've been there to celebrate like our highest highs and our lowest lows. And, like, you know, as you get older and life gets hard and you have experienced some of the darkest moments, that one of the most important things to learn from that is to really live the moments that you have here to the best of your ability. And I think one of the biggest lessons, honestly, is like that, like it takes effort. And I think that was like a big reason for this club, is that like there's going to be periods of time in everyone's life where like you maybe like don't have a capacity to carry the torch, but it's nice that like it's not one person's job, and you know that, you know, someone's gonna chime in and push you to do that and be there, and you know you're gonna feel better for doing it. But sometimes you need a push, and kind of like everyone can take turns playing that role.
4: Yeah.
0: And one of the cool things that's happened with this group is I feel like it's leaked into our personal lives too. So like we do things as a group, and that's a huge important part of it, but like Gina's running a half marathon, like Leah's golfing, dancing, doing all these cool things. I'm doing some volunteer work. Susie's doing great things. Like it's, we're all trying this individually as well as with each other. It's like this, this inspiration we carry forward.
2: I'm a little surprised by how, I guess, fearless people are to like be bad at something. But it's really inspiring to see other people do that, which makes it easier for you to do it, which is great. So that's one of my favorite parts about it.
4: What would you say this club has allowed you to kind of discover about each other, that going out for coffee or dinner wouldn't have allowed?
2: Kate's actually a pretty good hip-hop dancer.
1: she's really good.
2: She actually like looks cool, and I do not look cool.
6: Best
0: compliment of my life. Thank you.
5: She like has a bit of swagger, and it's like I'm a bit jealous. You made me feel a little bit like less than.
4: If someone's listening right now and they feel like they're stuck and they're in their comfort zone, but they're listening going like, man, I want to try something new. What advice would you have for them to push themselves out of their comfort zone?
6: I think you never know what's going to happen. You know, if you don't try, you'll never know. And so putting yourself out there and just trying something new, I think the rewards will be coming back tenfold. Mm. So you got to have that fearlessness, I guess.
4: Mm. What do you think your brother would think if they saw the club doing what it was doing right now?
0: I know my brother would be so proud of us. My brother would have given anything to be able to continue the activities that he loved and to spend time with the people that he cared about. That was the true meaning of his life and the way he lived until he was not well enough to do that. And I know that he would feel proud of Leah, of me, of my girlfriend, grabbing life with both hands and living it all the way.
2: Matt was a real car like he used to dance in the car a lot. I feel like he would be pretty pumped to see us doing all this together for mm-hmm. sure.
1: Mm-hmm. I feel like I can see like the smile on Matt's face if yeah. he were to see us all dancing, like it would bring him joy. I think all of those people who we think about would feel, I guess, proud of us also for taking something that felt like a dark place or a sad place for a lot of us and finding a way to bond together and create some happy memories together, I guess.

0: Today on Now or Never, we are joining people in the moments where they're surprising themselves. And I think one of the perfect decades for that is in your 20s.
1: Mm-hmm.
0: Because there's so many firsts that happen. Like I maxed out my first credit card in my 20s.
1: Excellent.
0: I bought my first car. I moved out for the first time. And then moved back in a few months later.
1: Surprise, mom and dad.
0: Surprise.
1: I'm back.
0: They knew it was coming. Like many 20-year-olds, Connor Shaw is in a season of discovery.
2: Hello, world. Welcome to my humble abode. This is my little cabin out on the prairies. And it's a pretty neat place. My lovely bed. My showering bin / dishware bin. My wood stove, which keeps me nice and toasty on those snowy nights.
0: Connor is the proud owner of a one-room cabin in Paiute, Saskatchewan. And so for the last 3 months, he's been getting used to a life that is not only remote, but also completely off-grid.
2: And over here, I have all of my books. This is my main source of entertainment. I mean, I don't have internet, I don't have electricity, I don't have water, so I do a lot of reading. I'm going to make myself a pot of coffee right away here, and yeah, this is my lone little world.
0: When Connor is not working as a server in a nearby town, he is here, a 15-minute drive away from any services, and like he said, no electricity, no running water, or refrigeration.
3: The refrigeration is actually the one that's least obvious to most people, because I go to talk about like, oh, I'm having struggles like with getting a good amount of calories in me. And they're like, oh, well, you should get this food and this food. I'm like, I can't get that food. And they're like, why not? And I'm like, because I don't have a fridge.
0: Wow. So what did you have for breakfast?
3: For breakfast this morning, I had a bowl of cereal and evaporated milk with a slice of toast that I put chunky peanut butter and maple syrup on.
0: Hmm. That bowl of cereal, was it warm?
3: Yes. You know what? With all of the cereal I've been eating with evaporated milk, it's starting to grow on me.
0: Okay. If you say so, I believe you. Just how different is this? Is your current living situation from what you grew up around?
3: Quite different. So I grew up in Coalhurst, Alberta. The one thing I am used to, as this hasn't changed at all, is the tight living quarters. Like my dad's house when I was growing up was really small. And then when I moved out, every place I lived in was super small. But I had a water and electricity. So It's been an adjustment. When I was in middle school, it was a lot of like chaos and horrible things that I don't really remember very well. We were just like homeless.
0: Mm.
3: So like for that period of my life, we were squatting. And so, I mean, I guess maybe I can kind of relate to cabin living through that.
0: Yeah.
3: I mean, when you're homeless, you kind of have nothing,
0: mm-hmm.
3: right? Nothing at all. And so this is technically a material improvement from having literally nothing.
0: Yeah. Yeah. There's parts of these last few months that are familiar, and there's parts that are brand new.
3: Yes.
0: Yeah. Well, where did this idea even come from?
3: My friends own this store. It's the Frontier Trading Post in Tompkins, Saskatchewan. And I was coming out to visit them like once a month. And eventually it got to the point where I'm like, I'm out here in Saskatchewan all the time anyway. Why don't I just live here? My friend had this place. He was like, you can buy this place off of me. And I'm like, by the shed? And he's like, yeah, that shack, you know. And he's like, yeah, you can buy that shack, but also the acre of land that it's on top of. And I'm like, wow, when you put it that way. I can remember like my first time, like actually going through that tour, the whole place was in disarray because he had rented it out to a guy previously a couple of years ago. There was garbage everywhere. And like, but I saw all of it and I saw the potential and everything. I'm like, I can make this place look sick. was what I was thinking is my first thought was like, I don't know, like this, I feel like I can make this my domain.
0: That's kind of exciting.
3: Yeah.
0: Connor, I'm already amazed at all that you've had to figure out. Your four jerry can water system, trying to figure out how to eat enough calories, even though you don't have refrigeration or electricity to cook things. Like, what's been the biggest surprise for you when you think about all that you've had to do and figure out in these last few months?
3: How easy it's been.
0: It's been easy.
3: Well, not in the sense of like lacking in hardship, but in the sense of adjustment. Like it's adjusting to that mindset of like, oh, this is my problems. These are how I got to figure it out. That has been easy. Just like fully immersing myself in the kind of thinking and the kind of problem solving that this way of life requires.
0: Did you know that about yourself before this?
3: I didn't. That first week that I moved in here, I accidentally passed out here at the store when I was filling up my water. I just sat down for a minute and passed out. And then I didn't wake up until like opening time at the store the next day. And my friend was mad at me. And this was the first week I'd moved into the cabin. And they were like, you just moved in, and you're not even staying there. Like, it was a kind of a big thing. And that made me worry, you know, in a sense as well. It's like, oh, is this not going to work out after, you know, buying this place and so on and so forth? And like, like I'm kind of crap out of luck if I can't make this work. But it was a fluke. And after that, I haven't had the need to sleep anywhere else in the cabin.
0: That's pretty scary. Because, I mean, not only is this cabin off-grid, like, you're pretty remote. Connor, each detail that you share has me just a little more and more worried. I'm just trying to imagine how, you know, your friends and family are feeling when they hear, like, yeah, within the first week I passed out, there's no amenities, there's no people around, and so I better not run out of gas. Oh, also, when I first moved out here, completely ran out of money. I'm struggling to get calories in. Like, what's your family thinking?
3: Well, I talk to my dad every day. He's pretty supportive, actually. I'll talk to him about like, oh, this is the struggle of the week or whatever, and he'll try to think of solutions. And I feel like maybe in some sense, this is the lifestyle my dad kind of wishes he could live. Constantly, he'll call me and he'll be like, it's like, Connor, I just read about this pellet stove. It's way better than a wood stove. You should get that. Or it's like, Connor, I just read about this log splitter. He actually bought me the log splitter. I think he has faith in my abilities to surmount the actual practical problems. I suppose my grandma, she does worry. Like, she'll text me and ask me, like, if I died. And I'm like, no, Grandma, I did not die. And she's like, okay, that's good to hear.
0: I love asking that question as a text message because you just kind of have to sit and wait for a response.
3: Yeah. I don't know. That's grandma's for you.
0: Yeah. You know, it sounds like this is a life you kind of stumbled into. It didn't sound like you went in a very calculated way to, I want to live off grid in the middle of nowhere. But now, now you're here. Are you finding purpose in this?
3: I think I am deriving some level of purpose. I think about how the lifestyle that I am living is functionally identical to the lifestyle that was lived by, you know, the Canadian settlers, like the people who settled Saskatchewan hundreds of years ago, right? Like the Hudson Bay Company, as they came across, would have built cabins, and the Voyageurs built like buildings not dissimilar to this, erected walls not dissimilar to mine.
0: What do you get from making that connection? Like, what does that?
3: I mean, in some sense, security that every problem I face already has a solution. I just need to find out what the people already figured out. I'll talk to old folks, like even here in town. I'll tell them about like, well, you know, I live off grid and I do this and this and this. And they're like, oh yeah, you know, that's what I did growing up. And these are baby boomers, right? These are people who are only like in their 70s, and they lived without running water or electricity when they were growing up here in Saskatchewan.
0: Yeah.
3: So it's kind of just a really strong connection to my forefathers and, you know, the area where I'm living and all of that. Mm.
0: Does this feel like forever for you?
3: I could do it forever. But I also want to get married. So I guess it depends on whether or not I have I meet a wife who wants to live off grid.
0: Well, you do sound like the kind of person who's willing to not just do the safe thing, but put themselves in a position where things can happen. So I'm excited for what that means for you in the future, Connor.
3: Yeah, me too.
0: Trevor, I very much asked Connor about dating. Mm-hmm. He says it is not going well, but he is hopeful that there is a woman out there who wants to join him in the middle of a field with no running water.
4: I just want to be there for when he first brings her to the home. That's all. That's a now or never moment.
0: Well, you can take a peek at Connor's place. It does look like something from the past. Connor shared some photos with us that we'll put on our CBC Now and Ever Facebook and Instagram.
4: Still to come on the show, imagine getting your life back after 20 years and not quite knowing what to do with it. For two decades, chronic pain shaped every part of Elizabeth Arbour's life. But now, she's asking a surprising question. Who am I without it? Find out the answer after the break.
5: Good afternoon. Here are your headlines from the CBC Vancouver newsroom. I'm Tarnjit Parmar. Evacuation orders have been issued by the Squamish-Lillooet Regional District due to the threat posed by a glacial lake near Pemberton. The orders impact more than two dozen properties in the Pool Creek and Gates Lake area. The district has also declared a local state of emergency. The community saw glacial lake outbursts in 2024 and 2025, though no properties were damaged by the flooding at that time. The Prime Minister says a controversial plan to buy empty condos and convert them into affordable housing was BC's idea. The plan, called a developer bailout by critics, would see the federal and provincial government spending $1.4 billion to convert 2,200 units. This morning, Mark Carney insisted that the program is not a result of lobbying from developers. Carney says the federal government will pitch in for about 10% of the program's cost, so $145 million, and BC will pay the rest. And a 43-year-old man is dead and a 35-year-old woman has been arrested after an altercation on the Squamish Nation lands in West Vancouver. Police say the incident stemmed from a dispute between the victim and the suspect, who were related. Investigators say there are no outstanding suspects and no ongoing risk to the public. Those are your headlines. For more news anytime, go to the website cbc.ca/BC, or you can use the CBC News app.
0: I'm Ifeachi Wetelu.
4: And I'm Trevor Dean. And today on Now or Never, we're asking, what does it take to surprise you? And we're finding out the answer from people choosing to challenge themselves to do the unexpected or finding themselves in situations that they never imagined, Ify.
0: For Elizabeth Arbor, she is doing a bit of both. Right now, she is just days away from going on one of the biggest trips of her life.
6: Okay. Yeah. What do you still need to do?
7: Oh, everything. I have work things I need to wrap up. I have bought my hiking shoes, but I haven't started packing yet.
0: Yeah.
7: Yeah.
0: Okay.
7: Yeah.
0: You should get on it.
7: Yeah. thank you. Yeah. Thank you.
0: I'm here to encourage and maybe bully you a little bit into getting ready.
7: Yeah. I definitely need that. Thank you.
0: Where are you going?
7: So we're going to England. We're going to Manchester first, and then we're going to spend some time in the English countryside. One of the things that we're going to do when we're in the countryside is go up, I think the locals consider it a hill, but in my mind, it's kind of a mountain. It's called Shining Tor, and it's going to be about a 4 or 5 hour hike.
0: There's a way you are caressing your temple as you describe this hike that lets me know there's some feelings about it.
7: Yeah, this is kind of a big deal. So as recently as a couple of years ago, this would have been kind of unimaginable. In the summer of 2021, I bought a mobility scooter because I couldn't walk half a block up the street to take my kids to school. And so to go from that to this is, it's still a little hard to wrap my head around sometimes.
0: Yeah. What did you understand at that point about your body? And what was happening?
7: I was diagnosed with chronic fatigue syndrome when I was 20. And then 4 or 5 years later with seronegative arthritis. So essentially swelling of the joints, but not really with an obvious cause. No one really had an answer that actually explained what I was experiencing. Back pain and headaches and like persistent fatigue, like the kind of fatigue that doesn't improve no matter how much you rest or how much you sleep. There was digestive pain for about a year and a half. So it was a lot of different things.
0: Yeah.
7: My world became really small. I didn't go anywhere, really. I couldn't walk and I couldn't drive. Stairs were hard. So there was a time when my daughter was little and I couldn't climb the stairs to put her to bed. And so she would poke her head through the railing there and we would do stair kisses and my husband would take her up to bed.
0: There's such a loneliness to that as you describe it.
7: Yeah. I think also there was not wanting to complain all the time, you know, because I was never feeling good. And someone asked like, how are you? Well, you know, I'm still in pain. I'm still stuck here. I still can't do anything. You know, there's only so many times you want to say that. And then you feel like a downer or you feel like, I think there was a fear of judgment that I'm not trying hard enough or that I'm lazy. And so that was hard to talk about.
0: Yeah. I want to get to what changed.
7: Yeah.
0: Because you describe a life that was... I think you said the word small. It was getting incredibly small. And now you're a week away from hopping on a plane, going on a hike. What changed?
7: Yeah. So, Evie, I found this by chance.
0: Okay.
7: I belong to a therapist Facebook group and one of the other therapists recommended this book and I checked it out. So the idea with this is that there's two types of pain. There's neuroplastic pain, which is pain that originates in your brain. And then there's structural pain, which is the result of damage to your body. And all the time I was in pain, we were treating it as if there was something wrong with my body. And what I've come to believe is that it was my brain was giving a false alarm, was saying there was something wrong with my body when there wasn't.
0: Wow.
7: Yeah. I had success with pain reprocessing therapy almost immediately with my stomach pain.
0: Wow.
7: I had a noticeable improvement over the course of a day.
0: Whoa.
7: Yeah.
0: One day.
7: Yeah, like even like 20 minutes.
0: to slow all of that down for a second. So the physical pain that Elizabeth was feeling, the swelling, the digestive issues, all of that really was happening to her body. The realization she had was about what was causing it. Much like you might get like an upset stomach if you're really nervous or afraid, her mind was originating the pain. So treating it required figuring out how to tell her brain that things were actually okay.
7: With the stomach pain, I did this exercise where I lay down and I noticed the pain. The idea is to notice the pain without the fear. I'm like, okay, I'm feeling this now. I'm describing these sensations to myself and I'm telling myself, like, your stomach is fine. This is your brain making a mistake. You're okay. Like, there's nothing wrong. You don't have to do anything about this. Just watch the sensations and wait for them to pass. And they did.
0: What was going through your head when when that happened?
7: Cautious optimism. I mean, you don't want to make too much out of one experience. I didn't really have much problem with stomach pain after that. That was fine. The thing that was really difficult to resolve was the knee pain, because the mobility was such an issue for me. And it was so tied to how I felt about myself and how I could go about my day and, you know, my abilities as a parent and getting myself to work. Like, all of these things were affected by that. And so that was much more of a process. I would say it took a year, maybe.
0: Was any part of you resistant? Because I'm thinking about the decades, it sounds like, you spent in this place of trying to understand your body. And then here's this book where a suggestion comes that maybe it's in your head.
7: Yeah.
0: Like, there's a part of me that's angry. Like, that I can feel myself being angry at the suggestion. Like, I have tried so hard.
7: There is this feeling of, like, are you suggesting that all of this work was for nothing? Like, I've been doing the wrong thing all of this time. And once the pain was under control, there was all of this, like, emotional fallout. There was this, like, grief and loss, the things that I didn't do that I could have done, that I, you know, opportunity costs, all the money I spent on naturopathic supplements, goddammit. And so, like, one of my goals with this trip is to try and, it sounds kind of silly, but, like, I want to just be there. I want to enjoy it. I want to feel it in my body, this experience of, like, making this big hike. It's sometimes hard for me to sit in this feeling that I can do things now.
0: Do you still get flares today?
7: I do from time to time. They don't last very long, and they don't debilitate me in the way that they used to. So I will notice the pain and I will be worried about the pain, but I won't necessarily change what I'm doing. Okay. So we'll see. I mean, we're leaving on Thursday. I have an appointment with my physiotherapist on Tuesday. I believe it's going to be fine. And I look forward to being kind of at the top of the hill and taking it in and having that confirmation that I could do it.
8: It's just a few more steps, honey.
7: Yeah, almost there.
8: We made it.
7: We made it.
9: The last 10 minutes in the rain were extra special, I feel. I did have my doubts. But I was pretty determined, and here we are. The pain was starting to creep back in, but we found a way through it anyways. That I'm not disabled anymore, you know, that I can do the things that I want to do and not be held back the way that I used to be. I feel very accomplished. I feel
10: I'm looking forward to going back down for a bath and a pint.
4: I love having a beer in the bath.
0: Yeah, especially when you've earned it by hiking for 5 hours. Mm-hmm. There is a rainy and triumphant picture of Elizabeth and her husband at the very top of the hill. We'll share it with you on our CBC Now Never Facebook and Instagram. It's Now or Never. I'm Ify.
4: And I'm Trevor. And one of the great things about getting older, Ify, is that you gain experience. And if you're lucky, that experience is going to reduce unexpected surprises.
0: If you're lucky.
4: 100%. But what happens when the thing that you love to do most never gets easier? And all those years of experience that you've built up aren't enough to stop your heart from racing and the panic from setting in.
11: Shall we?
12: Yep, shall we?
4: Right now, Zach Mikula is walking towards the stage at Camp Punxsylvania.
0: Great name.
4: Great name, 100%. It's a 3-day music festival where his band Pup is performing for fans. But even though the drummer's been playing with the band for 15 years, for Zach, every time feels like this.
13: About 10 minutes before stage, I start to really get a lot of physical tension, chest tightening, like contraction. It's kind of like prickly, electric sort of feelings, like a sort of heat underneath my skin and like cold on the surface. And I mean, in the past, I've tried to ignore those feelings, but that often just exacerbates them. Then as soon as I get on stage, it's just the rush of adrenaline just like boosts everything by 1,000%, and I'm fully in it.
4: Zach and his band are taking off on their tour across North America and Europe, and they're gonna be performing in front of thousands of fans. Now, the thought of traveling the world and playing sold-out shows might sound exciting to someone just listening, but for Zach, it brings up some very complicated feelings.
13: For the last 20 years, playing music and basically anything else, I've dealt with a lot of performance anxiety. From the outside, a lot of people say they don't notice anything. For me personally, internally, it's a bit of a constant monitoring of what I'm doing, the actions I'm taking, judgments on the actions that I've already taken, and just a lot of stress about whether or not I'm going to be able to pull it off successfully. And often that's enough distraction for me to ultimately stumble. And then post stumbling, there's just sort of a cascade of self-judgment. That over many years sort of has a very, very strong effect on how you see yourself as a person. In playing drums, you really, one of the main rules as far as having a successful performance is you need to relax, or relax as much as you can, in spite of there being an audience in front of you. One trick that I tried on a tour where like I brought lemon slices on stage. And the idea there is the sourness of the lemon is so captivating. It pulls all of your attention towards your mouth and away from your anxiety. But there are a lot of Band-Aids. So this Thursday we're leaving for tour, and I don't know, going on tour is always a bit of a mixed bag. It can be fun. It can be sort of like so enthralling that you don't notice the physical toll. I feel like I made a few strides in terms of my relationship to myself, and especially in sort of performance anxiety. But as always, whenever I feel like I've made progress in that way, it gets tested on the road. Being exhausted and night after night performing and giving everything we possibly can at every show, that kind of leaves nothing in the tank. But this time I feel okay. I'm kind of in like a state of curiosity to see how it goes and see how far I can push this new, more positive relationship with myself. One of those things that's been really helpful for me is having a semi-consistent meditation practice, 15 to 20 minutes a day. That helps a great deal. That's a very stabilizing thing. I'd love to bring my dog on tour. That'd be great, but he would hate that. Sometimes I surprise myself in just a moment of, it's just like lucidity breaks through for a second, and I'm able to really focus in on my playing and kind of ignore the outside world, and I'm like, wow, that was great. it feels like sort of a almost self-defeating exercise, having this what feels to me like an immense fear every night and still doing it. But at the core of that is just like, I know how important this is to me. And not to minimize the feelings I have, but a lot of the anxiety I feel, I know is kind of just like a veil I'm observing the world through. It's not who I am. It's not my real relationship to music. And the moment of clarity where I can play and feel like I'm accomplishing something, that's why I do it, is I know that feeling exists. And if all I get is a few seconds of it here and there, that's enough motivation for me to keep going. And I know I don't dislike it as much as my fear would have me believe. The song that I think almost literally most describes how I feel in general, but also on stage, is a song called Anaphylaxis. It's kind of metaphorical. Stefan, our singer, wrote it about hypochondria, but there is a frantic pace to the arrangement and the vocal performance.

0: this song is probably the pinnacle of how frantic our songs can get. And I think it really, really describes, at least musically, what it feels like to I don't know, be on stage for me, but also a lot of situations where I feel anxious or incapable or like I can't measure up or tolerate certain situations.
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2: You got it! That's my best impersonation.
1: That was Anaphylaxis by Toronto band Pup. Zach and the band are on their international tour right now, so go check them out.
2: A year ago, on an episode called If You Had Weeks Left to Live, I was surprised and delighted to meet Casey Campbell and his daughters Serenity and Amy.
3: Anytime we would cross the border into Manitoba, Dad would sing his little Manitoba song, which was Manitoba.
4: We would always check out monuments. And to be honest, I'm horrible because I don't remember where a lot of these things are, but I can picture there's like a giant fish.
3: Oh, yeah.
5: Kenora.
4: Yeah, there's like a giant goose.
5: Wawa.
4: Yeah.
2: In a living room in Whitehorse, sisters Serenity and Amy and their dad, Casey Campbell, are reminiscing about their family road trips of the past.
5: It's on a whim. You drive along, you see a road that goes, ooh, that looks cool.
3: Ooh, I wonder where that goes.
5: We live in the Yukon and we'd like to drive down to Ontario. I never go A to B, never.
4: Yeah.
5: It's always got to be D, C, E, F, G. Maybe I'd check the oil and tire pressures before we drove my $700 beater across the country, or maybe we wouldn't.
4: Yeah, you should see the vehicles we drove across the country, and they were pretty sketchy looking.
3: But it did the job.
4: I have a very, like, big memory of sitting in the back seat on one of these road trips. I don't know where we were going, and the song, You Can't Always Get What You Want, came on.
6: I saw her today at the reception.
4: And it was like a like really weird aha moment for me where I was like, you can't always get what you want. Like, I just little kid Serenity in the back seat of my dad's car.
3: Just having epiphanies.
4: Yeah.
5: Wow, nice. Cool. I like that.
2: That's very cool. Yeah, and kind of fitting.
5: Yeah, especially at this particular moment because I ain't getting what the hell I want.
6: No. You can't always get what you want.
2: What Casey wants is years of more family road trips, but right now, they're preparing for what might be the last one. In January, Casey was diagnosed with stage 4 esophageal cancer. So he's written down his final wishes, and he calls it his beaker list.
5: Yeah. It was started off as a bucket list, but I had to whittle it down a little bit. I can't do all the stuff that I want to do, but I have to do some stuff. I can't just be hanging around waiting. I've got to fill my time with planning and thinking and enjoying.
4: Yeah.
2: I love visually picturing a bucket and then also a beaker.
5: Yes, because the beaker is small, so it has smaller hopes and plans in it.
2: Yeah, but beakers can also hold quite potent things in it.
5: Like, it's doing its job. My doctor seems to think I don't have that much time. So I'm trying to make sure that while I can function properly and do what I want to do, that I'm doing it.
4: Well, and while you can still enjoy it.
5: Yes.
4: Yeah.
5: Yeah, exactly.
2: What kind of time has the doctors told you you have?
5: The doctor has told me I have a year and a half. He's kind of funny. Because I'll lob up a little glimmer of hope once in a while, and he just spikes it right down to the ground right in front of me. He does that all the time.
3: Well, he has to.
5: It's his job. I have 100% confidence in what he's doing for me, but it is kind of, and I told him, now I do it for fun, because I think it's funny that you just keep shutting down any little glimmer that I try to shine. No, you're dying.
2: I have to tell you, your energy and your humor towards this is unique. Where's that coming from for you?
5: That's just who I am. I am pretty sure at some point none of this is going to be too damn funny. the time will come that I can concern myself with all that horribleness. And these two poor will have to deal with it as well. But that's not today and that's not next month. So we don't worry too much about that. I'm paying a hell of a price for all this. And if I can't get a laugh or two out of it, then there's something wrong. Yeah. That's my theory.
2: But and I do want to talk about your health a bit here. When did you first start to realize that something was going on with your body?
5: I think it was July or August. I was starting to have trouble swallowing. And it got worse and worse. And I went to the doctor and they told me that I had cancer. And then a little later on, they told me what kind and how serious it was. They were sort of alarmed at how fast it spread.
2: So the doctors are shocked. And how did you all react to that news?
5: I kind of went like this.
2: Your jaw dropped.
5: I repeated it the rest of the afternoon. Mm-hmm. Stage 4, incurable. Stage 4, incurable. I know what that means. That's no damn good.
4: Yeah. Even at that appointment, though, he was still making them giggle.
5: The more nervous I am, the funnier I am. I mean, yes, I could be going all to hell here and, you know, and weeping and crying and why me and all that stuff. But, and like I said, there could be a time when I do all that, but there's no sense doing it now.
2: Yeah. How long did it take you to pivot to this energy of wanting to create a list of these things you wanted to do and building your beaker list?
5: I struggled with the whole idea of doing anything. I would like to, I don't have tons of money. I would have liked to have left something for my daughters. They insist that I don't. But do I spend money on memories for somebody that's not going to have the memories very long? I mean, that was my problem, which is how do you answer that? I mentioned that to my sort of son-in-law, and he said, yes, but you're making memories for other people. And when he said that, I went, you know what? Golden. That's the answer I'm looking for. And I'll spend every cent I got now.
2: It doesn't sound full of yourself at all. Like, it sounds like such a gift.
5: People seem to like to spend time with me. And so what the hell am I supposed to do? I guess I got it.
2: Guess you got to do it.
5: I guess I got to do it. I don't want to disappoint anybody.
2: It is now officially a year and a half since the doctors told Casey he was dying. The date that he was told that he wouldn't live past was June 7th, 2026. And on that day, he sent us this text. Hey, I made it. Today is my best before date. Just days later, wearing a birthday cake hat, because why not? Casey celebrated his 67th birthday with a barbecue and surrounded by friends and family.
7: All right, well, I told you, not dead.
8: Please don't fall down this day.
7: But you're not getting off quite that easy. I want to thank everybody for being here. I appreciate that. You can see I'm doing pretty good. Yeah. I guess just going to aim for another year and a half and see what happens. Yeah, they call me the poster boy in the chemo room. I'm the one that brought it up, but they didn't disagree with it, and they have perpetuated it since, so I appreciate that. Which brings me to my daughters. They've been looking after, I may get a little emotional. They've been looking after their dear old dad pretty good, very good. They come to all of my appointments. I appreciate that hugely. That is fabulous. They say I worked, earned it, and I guess I did.
9: Yeah, you sure did.
7: I guess I did.
9: More than.
7: And that brings me to you folks, too. The silver lining to all this has been seeing the affection and reaction that people have for me. And that has been, that's been something. That's been... It's the silver lining to all this, that not everybody gets to see that. And I hugely appreciate it. Hugely appreciate it. So that's about it. Blubbered a bit.

0: dirty butt. Think of that dirty butt.
1: I'm not crying. You're crying.
2: I know. I don't know if there is a better surprise than that.
1: Yeah. And every moment on out is moments he didn't think he would have. So here's to a lifetime of surprises, Casey.
2: Big shout out to our team of producers who helped put the show together this week. Bridget Forbes, Sarah Tate, Jessica Singer, and Samrui Johannes.
1: I am Ife Chiwetelu.
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5: Coming up, you'll hear the latest on the impact of the earthquakes in Venezuela. 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
6: This is CBC News from Vancouver. Good afternoon, I'm Robert Zimmerman. Canada is sending humanitarian aid to Venezuela. Two major earthquakes struck last night in quick succession. Officials say more than 180 people have been killed, with thousands injured and missing. Rescuers are searching through the rubble of dozens of collapsed buildings in the capital Caracas and nearby LaGuardia State. Stefan Dujarric is spokesperson for the United Nations.
7: We and our humanitarian partners are fully mobilized to support the people of Venezuela. UN agencies are mobilizing assistance and will deliver support as quickly as possible.
6: The U.S., Mexico, and Germany say they are also sending rescue teams. Here at home, people living in a small community northwest of Pemberton have been ordered to leave immediately due to the imminent risk of flooding from a nearby lake that is being fed by a glacier. The Squamish-Lillooet Regional District has declared a local state of emergency. The community saw the lake spill over the last 2 years, though no properties were damaged by the flooding. The man accused of murdering his ex-wife near Lumbee in 2 years ago is asking a Kamloops jury to reject the Crown's case. Tom Popick has more.
8: After dismissing his defense team earlier in this trial, Stefanski presented closing arguments himself. In a heavy accent, rambling across topics in the chain of events, the 50-year-old told the jury there was no proof of his guilt, that the Crown's version of events was opposite and even wrong. Turning to crime scene and autopsy photographs, Stefanski rejected expert testimony as speculation, arguing his own interpretation of the evidence to bolster his claim Tatiana stabbed herself and then slipped down a rural road embankment into the forest. He again denied ever confessing to police as he emerged from that forest moments before his arrest. Stefanski insisted his relationship with his ex-wife and children was good, suggesting there was no motive or reason he'd commit murder. Stefanski is charged with second-degree homicide, which doesn't require premeditation. The case is now in the hands of the jury. Tom Popick, CBC News, Kelowna.
6: A community memorial site created shortly after February's mass shooting in Tumbler Ridge will remain where it is for now. Tom Summer has the details.
9: The District of Tumbler Ridge says it's pausing plans to move the memorial site located next to their community center. It sent out a statement clarifying plans for the site, saying, "It is now clear after listening to families and hearing from our community that this is not the right time." The district says it's been working with professionals on the community's recovery and believed it may have been appropriate to begin planning to move the temporary memorial. It says it's sorry for any hurt caused by the possibility of moving the site and says the intention was not not to diminish the significance of the place or the memories it represents. The district says any items that get moved in the future will be added to a permanent site, and damaged items respectfully cremated and not thrown out. The district says it's reached out to families directly and is clarifying intentions for the future of the site. Tom Sommer, CBC News, Fort St. John.
6: Prime Minister Mark Carney is defending Ottawa's plan to convert unsold condos in BC into affordable housing, saying the program wasn't explained well at the outset. The plan announced in Vancouver last week has been criticized by opponents as a bailout for developers. And a scooter-riding bank robber has evaded police. Andrew Curietta has more.
10: The first robbery happened at the Royal Bank in downtown Dawson Creek June 19th, just after 5:30 at night. A man wearing a motorcycle helmet, a mask, and sunglasses allegedly showed a weapon and demanded money, ultimately fleeing on a kick scooter with an undisclosed amount of stolen cash. Then, at about 11 a.m., 4 days later, a man walked into the Scotiabank building just down the street, this time wearing a mask and sunglasses. Again, a weapon was shown, cash demanded, and the suspect once again fled on a scooter. Police were unable to find the suspect in either case and are still working to determine whether it is one person behind the robberies or if there are two scooter-riding suspects at large. No injuries have been reported. Andrew Curietta, CBC News, Vancouver.
5: Rob, thank you very much. Hello there. I'm Gloria Makarenko. Thanks for joining us here for On the Coast this afternoon.

0: I hope your day is going well. I'm here along with Ali Patarga. Ali, hello there.
1: Yeah.
0: Hey, we actually have some cloud today.
1: We actually have some cloud.
0: I know we've been forecasting it all week. Mm-hmm. There is still a possibility we could see some showers before the day is through. And I don't know about you, but I'm ready. I'm up for a little bit of moisture.
1: Yes. And, you know, the sun was nice for a while, but it can get too bright. And putting on sunscreen can be exhausting.
0: Well, for me, it's the overnight hours when it doesn't. I mean, it's supposed to have cooled off to about 16 degrees, but I just find the heat, it just holds in my house and it's really hard to sleep. So I'm looking forward to a little bit more fresh air in the evenings and a better sleep for that. But also, of course, with the fire risk very high in many areas in the province, that moisture is going to be a good thing. And of course, Steve Jung is going to join us in our next half hour. He'll take us through more of the details, just how much rain we can expect for how long. Right now, though, what are you watching on the roads?
1: Well, there's only one incident of note to report so far on the Alex Fraser Bridge in Delta. There is a crash reported northbound near the south end in the left lane. So the left lane there is blocked. It's seeing a bit of volume as well. Otherwise, though, the afternoon rush hour has yet to ramp up. It's busy eastbound to southbound in North Vancouver from Jones Avenue until drivers reach the Ironworkers. And also on the 99 in Delta towards the Massey Tunnel, we're seeing a lot of buildup there. But for now, it's smooth drives. If you manage to head out this early, if you're lucky, that's good. But we're just waiting for things to happen as the afternoon goes. If you see anything on the roads, our text line is 236-330-2623. And I'll be back again with more updates in about 10 minutes.
0: Okay, thank you very much for that. On the weather front, again, yes, it's cloudy today, 17 degrees, so much cooler than we've been experiencing over the past few weeks. A chance of showers, is a little bit windy as well near the water. Later this evening, periods of rain are forecast for tonight. The temperature overnight will drop to about 13 degrees. Great temperature for sleeping. And tomorrow, we're in for clouds and periods of rain. If you're making plans for the weekend right now, the weekend forecast is for cloudy conditions for the most part, with a chance of showers and highs around 19. Now, survivors from Venezuela's earthquakes are describing the situation like something out of a horror movie. Last evening, massive back-to-back quakes instantly collapsed high-rises like pancakes in the capital, Caracas, and also along the northern coast. So here's how that sounded in a smaller town near Caracas. The government has declared a national state of emergency and a desperate search and recovery mission is underway. Prime Minister Mark Carney spoke to reporters about the situation.
2: You know, it's obviously a fast developing tragedy. The two earthquakes, over hundreds of people dying. We are moving to provide humanitarian aid. You can expect further communication on that later today. We're working with our partners directly, and we will scale things as appropriate to move forward.
0: That was the Prime Minister earlier today. And with us now is Ben Rosewell, Canada's last ambassador to Venezuela. And he's currently a consultant with Catalyze 4, working on Canadian nation-building strategy. Ben Rosewell, good afternoon to you.
3: Thank you for having me.
0: What can you tell us on the latest developments in the aftermath of those earthquakes?
3: Well, the Venezuelan authorities have just updated the death count. It looks like they're now confirming 188 dead, but it's likely to rise a whole lot more. These were massive earthquakes, the largest in more than a century, back to back. And just to give you an idea of what it looks like on the ground, at least 100 buildings have completely collapsed, just like pancaking, trapping or killing those inside. And so that's why we think that there's going to be a really high death toll. It's also just incredibly difficult to get all the machinery in place to be able to pull that kind of rubble off of the survivors. And that's where Venezuela needs an awful lot of international help.
0: Well, and what do you make of the emergency response from the Venezuelan authorities so far?
3: Well, Venezuela is a country that's really been crippled by economic disasters, mostly imposed by the governments over the last 20 years. Their economy has shrunk by something like 80%, dwarfs anything we had during our Great Depression. And so as a result, they're

0: basic infrastructure in many cases just doesn't exist. The hospitals themselves are severely under-equipped to deal with even just, you know, everyday needs, but with thousands, maybe tens of thousands of injured people being brought in, they're going to find that there just isn't enough medicine, there's not enough basic equipment, and so that will likely drive the death toll even higher. I mean, an earthquake of this scale would be terrible in any country, but it's going to be far more lethal for being in a country that has really lost a lot of its economy over 20 years.
1: Well, you talk about over 20 years, but more recently, we point to the U.S. military intervention to depose the president, Nicolas Maduro. What has been the political situation there as a result of that?
0: So the political situation at one level doesn't really change. It remains a highly authoritarian government with no prospect of a change of government, you know, free and fair elections anytime soon. The United States is not interested in a democratic transition. By all accounts, we're still seeing lots and lots of human rights abuses. There's hundreds of political prisoners. The most notorious torture center in the Americas continues to operate there. There's fewer prisoners, but they're still getting tortured every day. And Venezuelans don't have, you know, basic social media networks like Twitter because they're trying to keep a lid on a population that just detests them. The U.S. has brought in a fair amount of private sector investment to rebuild the oil industry, but all that money is going to the United States. None of it is really going to rebuild Venezuela. And I think we're going to see anger beginning to grow now that there's a humanitarian disaster adding to the misery of Venezuelans after they've lived through so much already.
1: Well, again, they were suffering already. Had any of that actually changed since the U.S. military operation?
0: No, there is an increase in the GDP of Venezuela. Like at the macro picture, there's more economic activity, but it's activity that's controlled either by the corrupt authorities that continue even after Maduro's left. Everyone else, all of his cronies, are still in power. Now being, of course, shared with the United States as well. So while we're seeing somewhere upwards of like a 10% growth in GDP, the average wage of Venezuela, the minimum wage of Venezuelans is 27 cents per day. 56% of them live in extreme poverty, 80% in some kind of poverty, which is way, way higher than most other countries in the Americas. And they have 650% inflation. So economically, Venezuela is a basket case for the vast majority of the people of Venezuela. The American invasion has not brought any tangible benefit of any kind.
1: Well, okay. So I know this is all very fresh news. There's a lot going on in Venezuela right now. What's most concerning to you over this next couple of days and weeks even?
0: Well, in the immediate term, I'm keeping an eye out to see if there's any fresh natural disaster. Sometimes there's aftershocks that can, you know, destroy more buildings. There's occasionally earthquakes like this can set off massive mudslides. That's been a big problem in a mountainous country like Venezuela before. There's the impact on the oil industry. The epicenter of the earthquake was actually very close to one of the most important refineries in Venezuela. So I'm not even ruling out that there's some kind of environmental disaster. So that's what I'm looking for in the short term. In the medium term, say over days or weeks, I wonder if we're going to see mass protests by Venezuelans. You know, they've suffered so much economically. Now they've lost their sovereignty to the United States. And with the death of thousands, probably, before the death count is finalized, often there's like a backlash against the governing authorities when something this big and this bad happens. And I'll be watching to see if Venezuelans do take to the streets to protest the inadequate government response and ultimately the responsibility the United States has for everything that happens in Venezuela now that they've taken over that country.
1: No. You raised some very good points there, Ben. Listen, thank you very much for making yourself available today.
0: Well, thanks for your interest in Venezuela. It's a country that needs our help.
1: That is Ben Rosewell, a former Canadian ambassador to Venezuela. He's currently a consultant with Catalyze 4, working on Canada's nation-building strategy. and you are listening to On the Coast. It's Thursday, June 25th. We've got a lot more cloud around, and we have rain on the way for the first time in a long time. Right now, Ali Patarga is here with some traffic.
2: Well, we're just watching that crash northbound on Highway 91 headed to the Alex Fraser. It happened just before you entered the bridge, and it's blocking the left lane, and it's led to heavy traffic backing up until when you get to Kitson Parkway. And we won't be in for any Team Canada match days anytime soon, and today it's looking much calmer in Vancouver's downtown core. Keep in mind, though, there are some closures that are still in place during the course of the tournament. Granville between Georgia and Davie, and Pacific Boulevard between Corral Street and the Canby Street Bridge off-ramp. So just keep that in mind if you're driving around these parts. Otherwise, it's also looking very busy in North Vancouver Highway 1 heading towards the Alex Fraser Bridge, as well as southbound on Highway 99 towards the tunnel. And I'll be back again in 10 minutes.
1: Thank you very much for that, Ali. It has been 5 years since the Western Canada heat dome. And according to BC's coroner, record-breaking temperatures caused 619 deaths here in BC late June of 2021. Now, Cindy McDougall calls herself a heat dome survivor and a climate change casualty. She has a chronic illness that makes heat dangerous for her health. But she and her family lived in a house without air conditioning. What on Earth's Laura Lynch spoke with her on this week's show.
3: In that day before we were able to move into the hotel room, I can just remember lying on my living room couch with all the blinds and curtains shut in our house and feeling like the weight was sitting on me. I could barely move. I was having trouble breathing, and I was like moaning in between my breaths, and I couldn't control it. Once we got into the hotel room, things seemed to get better, but we later learned that not so much, that whatever had started in the heat continued, that process in my body continued.
4: Okay, so tell me what happened.
3: So we had been in the hotel room 2 days, and my husband had gone back to the house because we couldn't bring our dog with us. He's a Labrador, and Clayton was keeping the dog alive. And two of our children had gone with him. Two of the boys had stayed with me in the hotel room, and they were in the opposite bed. And I woke up sometime between 3 and 4 in the morning with crushing chest pain and pain shooting down into both of my arms and up into my jaw. And I knew I was having a heart attack. It was terrifying. I was in that hotel room alone with two of my children, and all I could think of was that they would wake up and find me dead, because there was no help. There were no ambulances. We had been warned that the wait for an ambulance could be anywhere from 6 to 16 hours. There were hours-long waits for even a firefighter or a police officer, and I knew that I needed to get to the hospital and that Clayton would have to get me there. So at first I texted, I don't even know why, waited 20 minutes, and then I called him over and over to wake him, because of course he's in this stupor from the heat as well, and it's very early morning. So I called, and eventually he picked up, and I said to him, I think I'm having a heart attack. And he's like, what do you mean? So I described my symptoms, and he said, I'm coming, wake the boys. So I went out and woke my children and downplayed my symptoms because I didn't want to terrify them. But my kids were used to me having anaphylaxis. So my middle son, Isaac, who was 16 at the time, was very concerned. We all kind of got dressed, and I was like moving at a very slow pace. I was grasping walls. I was having trouble breathing. And I went into the bathroom to put on some semblance of clothing. And when I came out, he actually had my backpack all packed, and he had my EpiPen just in case.
4: Wow.
3: And then we made it down to the lobby and waited for my husband, who picked me up and took me to the hospital.
1: Again, you can hear more of Cindy's story and what's been happening in BC since the 5 years since that heat dome experience. What's been happening to keep people safer in extreme heat. And you can hear that on the latest episode of What on Earth, and you can find that on CBC Listen or wherever you get your podcasts. And it would be interesting to hear from you as well. What are you reflecting on 5 years since the heat dome here? Love to hear from you. On the Coast at cbc.ca, on the Coast at cbc.ca. And thankfully the temperatures are cooler today, and we do have some light rain in the forecast. Now, tomorrow is the last day of classes for many kids in British Columbia. And as the school year ends, so do the meal programs for one-third of BC children who are facing food insecurity. Now, Backpack Buddies has been supporting school kids by providing weekend hampers for the last 14 years. And this year, they're launching a program to provide food support to families all summer long. And joining us now is Backpack Buddies co-founder Emily Ann King. Hello there and a good afternoon to you.
5: Hi, good afternoon.
1: What more can you tell us about Backpack Buddies?
5: Yeah, so our mission is to address the often hidden and crippling crisis of childhood hunger here in our beautiful province of British Columbia. And our real kind of niche is to address that hunger gap faced by children who are relying on school meal programs Monday through Friday. So you often hear about those breakfast and lunch programs, but don't often consider, you know, what's happening to those children on Saturdays and Sundays. So our mission has always been to bridge that hunger gap so that kids can come to school Monday morning, you know, ready to learn and not one step behind their peers.
1: Well, and how many kids are we talking about that you currently support with your programs?
5: Yeah, so through the school year, we were at around 7,000 children every single week across 89 communities in over 500 school sites all across the province, top to bottom, side to side.
1: Wow. So and has that number changed over the years?
5: Yeah, we started, my mom and I co-founded this program together back in 2012, and we began with just 20 students in one school in Vancouver, and, you know, now those nearly 7,000 kids a week and a growing wait list and, you know, of course, growing demand for supports.
1: Right. So this growing demand, I'm just curious about what you got involved in the first place. Why is this issue important to you?
5: Yeah, it all really started with a singular conversation that sparked this idea and this question for my mom and I around what was happening for children on the weekends that were so heavily relying on those school supports. And we took a look around in the food security space and really realized that there were no large-scale programs addressing this need. And so we started in that one school in Vancouver all those years ago. And, you know, I think her and I both look back on that particular time and recall that first delivery to the first school we supported. And we left that experience going, well, this is what we're dedicating our lives to now.
1: Well, that's interesting. And again, the school year is done, but Backpack Buddies is not. So let's talk about this summer hunger gap that you describe.
5: Yeah, you know, much like the weekends that we're so actively trying to support, you know, we look at the Christmas break and spring break and the summer, and not only are children in many cases losing access to our program, but they're also losing those school supports that they so vitally rely on. And so we're really excited this year that we're launching a more formal summer program, in particular in the Surrey district, where we're working with the administrators there to ensure continuity of our program. And what's incredible about our partnership there is that we're not supplying just weekend food supports. We're actually supplying 8 consecutive weeks of all of the meals for children. So breakfast, lunch, and dinner for all the children on the program, I should say. So it's a really fulsome program filling that gap, not only on the weekends, but like I said, that Monday to Friday period as well.
1: Right. Well, tell me how that works. 8 weeks of food. I mean, is there a delivery system? Do they pick up? It can't all fit in one backpack.
5: Yeah. It's more of a hamper style program. So it's a little bit different than what we do through the school year. The menu has been planned carefully with the district around what kind of items they'd like to see. And we're providing more family style servings of things. So larger items. And we're setting up sort of markets in several locations, and families who are on our program through the school year are being directed to the market that will be closest to where they live and will be there, you know, in many cases for 6 or 7 hours through the course of a day. And they'll be able to stop by any time in that window and pick up their hamper.
1: Right. Now, this has got to cost a fair amount to keep this program running. How are your programs funded?
5: Yeah, you know, much like traditional charities, we have, you know, corporate sponsors, individual donors, and we do a ton of grant writing. And so it's really all sorts of streams feeding together, no pun intended, to try to keep not only the supports that we're providing, but to continue to grow and try to support more children year over year.
1: Well, yeah. And what do you say to people who maybe have not been touched by food insecurity and just don't get it, don't understand about that hidden need?
5: Yeah, I think there is a lot of misconceptions around hunger and sort of, you know, there's this idea that it's an over there problem. You know, it's a plane ride away, but it really, truly is in every single one of our communities, top to bottom in our province. And it may be the family next door and you don't even realize. And so I really, you know, there isn't a one sort of size fits all or one face for hunger. And often it's two working parents doing everything they can to put food on the table. But at the end of the month, you know, it may not be enough. And so they need that little extra support from organizations like ours.
1: Emily Ann, thank you very much. I wish you a great summer ahead, okay?
5: Thank you so much.
1: That is Emily Ann King, co-founder of Backpack Buddies. And you can find more information about their summer food program at backpackbuddies.ca. Right now, it's 25 minutes past 3 o'clock, and tonight you can join host Grant Lawrence. He hosts the CBC Music Top 20, and this week, American songwriter Vince Staples enters the countdown with a new single, and this one is called Cotton.

0: New music from Vince Staples with Cotton, and you'll hear more on CBC Music Top 20 tonight at 6 with host Grant Lawrence. Right now, Ali Patarga is going to fill us in on what's going on the roads.
1: Major slowdowns on Highway 91 before the Alex Fraser in Delta. So there's an incident there that happened near the south end in the left lane. And not only is the left lane blocked, the merge lane from the Highway 91 connector is also blocked at the site of the incident. And in South Vancouver, there is also a crash reported southbound on Oak Street before 70th Avenue. And traffic is backed up until 53rd and also in Surrey at Tannery Road and the South Fraser perimeter. I'll be back again in 10 minutes with more updates.
0: Ali, thank you very much for this. You know, we're talking about marks in school. Is an A plus still an A plus if everyone gets one? We're going to talk to an educational expert about this trend that he calls an arms.
2: This is CBC News from Vancouver. Good afternoon. I'm Robert Zimmerman. Members of BC's Venezuelan community are gathering donations after two powerful earthquakes hit parts of the country yesterday. Officials say at least 188 people are dead, more than 1,500 injured, and thousands missing. Mayralee Arias is the vice president of the Venezuelan Canadian Society of BC.
3: It is very nerve-wracking to imagine, you know, survivors and people that are trapped, the time that they have to wait until the rescue, the help arrives. You need to take a bit of time, and you try to find the organizations that have the international reach to get the aid to the people that need it most.
2: The U.S. Geological Survey is estimating the death toll could range from 10,000 to 100,000. People in a small community northwest of Pemberton have been ordered to leave immediately due to the imminent risk of flooding from a nearby glacial lake. Shivani Joshi has more.
4: Two dozen properties in the Pool Creek and Gates Lake area of Birkin are under an evacuation order as the threat of a glacial lake outburst grows. Residents have been on evacuation alert for more than 2 weeks. Now, with the lake beside Place Glacier reaching a critical depth, it's no longer safe to stay. Squamish-Lillooet Regional District Chair Jen Ford.
5: Find a safe place to be sheltered until we are able to further assess the damage and ensure the safety of their return to their homes as soon as possible.
4: University of Northern BC Professor Brian Manuna says pressure sensors and cameras are providing real-time data as the lake continues to grow.
6: The lake is sufficiently deep and large enough that when it does undergo failure, it will generate a notable flood downstream.
4: Officials say Place Glacier will continue melting into the lake as it retreats, meaning the risk is not going away. The district has declared a local state of emergency. Shivani Joshi, CBC News, Vancouver.
2: The Prime Minister and BC's Premier are providing more details about a controversial plan to buy empty condos and turn them into affordable housing. Some critics are calling it a developer bailout. Katie DeRosa has more.
7: People hate it. That's okay. We don't have to do it.
8: Premier David Eby on the defensive following growing backlash to a program which will see the federal and BC governments buy 2,200 empty condos to turn into affordable housing. Carson Binda with the Canadian Taxpayers Federation said it amounts to a reverse Robin Hood.
9: They're taking more money from struggling families and turning around and using it for a massive bailout for luxury condo developers.
8: Prime Minister Mark Carney says the program was ultimately BC's idea. Eby says it was a better option than the one Ottawa was floating to scrap the GST from new homes.
7: We'll be buying below the cost of construction. No developers will be profiting from this.
8: Carney says BC and Ottawa will each chip in about $150 million. The rest of the $1 billion will come from low-interest financing, which condo buyers will pay back through a rent-to-own program. Katie DeRosa, CBC News, Victoria.
2: It's been 5 years since the fatal BC heat dome, and the province's health officer is warning it won't be the last. Dr. Bonnie Henry says most of the more than 600 people who died in the weather event perished due to them living alone and not being able to cool their homes. Henry also says the province is facing high temperatures in the forecast that will persist at nighttime, and people are being asked to be prepared. And the World Cup has brought a buzz to Vancouver's Granville Street. Some tattoo shops say they are seeing more walk-ins and getting some very specific requests. Lawrence Watt has more.
6: It's picked up so much.
10: At Rocky Mountain Tattoo on Granville, manager Vince Sabrino says walk-ins are up by as much as 30 to 40% during the World Cup.
6: We really love seeing all different cultures pop into the studio.
10: Down the street at Adrenaline, owner David Nixon says his shop has seen a similar trend.
11: I would guesstimate that it's been about 10 to 15% bump.
10: And some requests are tied directly to the World Cup.
6: A lot of soccer balls with the 26.
11: We did a tattoo that said 6-0 for the Canada score from the second game.
10: Adrenaline is also offering free tattoos for Team Canada players. And Nixon has one player in mind.
11: Kone's injured, so why? What better time for him to come and get a tattoo?
10: Lawrence Watt, CBC News, Vancouver.
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0: Thank you very much, Rob. Thanks for joining us here for On the Coast this afternoon, too. I'm Gloria Makarenko. Now, high school grades in Canada are getting higher and higher, but increasingly, students are entering university underprepared. So we're going to talk to an expert about the growing problem of grade inflation. That is just ahead. And as you've heard, some much-needed rain is on the way for BC's south coast, so Steve Jung is watching weather for us today. He'll join us with more details on that. And now, with more details on the traffic situation today, Ali Patarga is here.
1: Well, drivers going northbound on the 91 in Delta are just not having a good time right now. There was a crash earlier that happened just before the Alex Fraser Bridge. It happened near the south end of the left lane, and it has the left lane blocked, as well as the merge lane from the Highway 91 connector. And it's blocked near the site of the incident. Elsewhere in South Vancouver, there's also a reported crash southbound on Oak Street before 70th Avenue, and traffic is really, really backed up there as drivers make their way across the bridge. And in Surrey, there's also a crash reported on Tannery Road and the South Fraser perimeter near the Fraser River there. But we'll see what happens if there any more details emerge out of that crash. And if you have any, see any trouble on the roads, our text line is 236-330-2623. And I'll be back again with more updates in about 10 minutes.
0: And did you wear a jacket today, Allie?
1: Well, I did wear a light one. Then okay. I shed it again and I wore it again. And
0: it's 17 degrees as opposed to 27 yesterday, you know, so I could use a jacket and you may need a little bit of protection later on today as well. So, yeah, mostly cloudy out there today. And we do have a chance of some showers depending on where you are across the region. The winds are going to pick up near the water, especially. Periods of rain are in the forecast overnight tonight as the temperature will drop to about 13 degrees. And tomorrow we are in for clouds and periods of rain. Time to check on some business news now with Chris Edwards. Chris, hi there.
13: Hey, Gloria.
0: So here we see, after more than a three-month period, oil tankers are finally passing through the Strait of Hormuz again. So what impact has this had on the oil markets?
13: Well, it means the global economy is on its way back to more stable oil prices, though we are definitely not out of the woods yet. And in fact, just a few hours ago, there was a report that the Iranian military attacked an oil tanker that was on its way through the strait. But we know that yesterday, the New York Times reported that over 30 oil tankers passed through the strait. Now, before the war, over 100 ships typically made that journey every day, but it's still a significant increase from the weeks before. And still, so it's meaningful progress, and oil traders are reacting favorably to it. The global benchmark price today is about $75 a barrel. It was $67 right before the war. But even if tanker traffic returns to pre-war levels tomorrow, it will likely take months for capacity and therefore gas prices here in Canada to actually return to the pre-war normal. Al Salazar, who runs macro oil and gas research at Enverus, says it'll likely take at least the whole summer to sort everything out.
14: We're going to have a rush of oil out of the Persian Gulf. And that's going to take 30 to 45 days to get to its final customer. And you got to refine that and then turn that into a product. And meanwhile, since there's a low product stocks, gasoline, diesel and such, those are going to continue to draw over the next 3 or 4 weeks. And again, you're going to have those tankers have to go back to the Persian Gulf, and assuming you can get all the production started up again.
13: So as Salazar says, countries across the world spent a lot of their strategic oil reserves to deal with this crisis since March, and now they need to refill those reserves, while other countries are saying, well, if this happens again, we might need a strategic oil reserve ourselves. So this all means more demand for oil, and so higher prices at the pump, at least for the next little while.
0: Okay, we're in for the long haul. I see where you're going with this. Mm-hmm. And speaking of price increases, we're seeing BlackBerry stock shot up more than 20% today. So why the jump?
13: It's because BlackBerry reported this morning that it exceeded its projections again and raised its financial outlook. Yesterday, BlackBerry's stock price was at about $12 Canadian. This morning, it hit $15. And to put that into perspective, as recently as March of this year, their stock was worth less than $5. So BlackBerry's stock is now one of the year's top tech performers. And it's adjusted its operating earnings upwards by almost 150%. Now, what's driving this? First of all, the company has expanded its contract with the federal government for its secure communications platform, SecuSuite, and it continued growing its embedded software division. So software that runs in appliances and cars, for example. Now, Ross Healy with Strategic Analysis, and who has followed BlackBerry since the beginning, talked about why BlackBerry in particular is so well positioned for technology inside cars.
15: The reason for that is their superb ability to handle risk, because you can't, with all the electronics in cars these days, you can't have people being able to hack them and drive you into the ditch. And this is what they are superb at managing.
13: BlackBerry's effectively been on a tear since its new CEO, John Giamatteo, came in 2023. He's been responsible for focusing on that embedded tech division, which is going to keep growing as more modern cars call for it.
0: Oh, interesting. And it's interesting also, Chris, when we see that everyone feels good when they shop online, but now there are some websites where you can pretend to shop and not actually spend any money.
13: Yes, these are called dopamine sites, where you get that rush of buying something online, including looking at something on a product page and putting it into a shopping cart and going through checkout without actually spending any money or getting the product. One of these sites, which is popular in South Korea, which is where this trend started, is called Food Never Comes. It's a fake food delivery website, and I was on it. You can select different dishes from around the world, put them in your cart, buy them, so to speak, for free. But of course, nothing actually arrives at your house. Maybe not a site to use when you're actually hungry, but it does scratch a certain itch.
0: I don't know. Food never comes, clothes never come, electronics never come, nothing's coming. Just don't be standing on your front door, at your front door waiting for something to arrive. Isn't that kind of kooky?
13: Well, have you ever gone on, say, a real estate website and looked at the really, really nice houses?
0: Yeah, but I never press buy. I mean, I guess
13: it's
0: weird.
13: Imagine if you could.
0: Okay, you make your point. You make your point. Thanks very much.
13: Thanks, Gloria.
0: That's Chris Edwards with the latest business news. I don't know, would you do that? Go on a site and pretend to shop? I don't know. You will get more business news tomorrow morning on the Early Edition, though, with Stephen Quinn. Business updates happen every weekday morning at 6:25 and again at 7:25. Now, high school students across the country are getting a look at their final marks. You know, those report cards likely have a lot more A's on them than they did a few years ago. But that doesn't necessarily mean that kids are better prepared for what comes next, whether it's a job or more education. So teachers and policymakers and experts say Canada is dealing with grade inflation. Sachin Maharaj is an assistant professor of education at the University of Ottawa. He's an expert in grading and evaluations, and he has sounded the alarm about grade inflation. Sachin, hi, good afternoon to you.
16: Good afternoon.
0: So what's going on here? Why are high school grades going up?
16: Well, there are a number of different factors. So for several decades now, there's been a change to assessment policies to try to get more students to be successful and graduate high school. And so this looks like things like redoing assignments, retaking tests, not having students penalized if they submit things late. And this has resulted in more students passing classes and graduating as a result. So graduation rates have gone up across Canada quite substantially over that period of time. But it's resulted in grades for everyone increasing. So not just kind of on the low end to receive a passing mark, but on the high end as well. And then this trend really accelerated during the pandemic, where there was a real deprioritization of academic rigor in order to focus on student mental health and well-being. And I think this was really understandable at the time because we were dealing with a lot of uncertainty and people were getting sick and dying. But we haven't really, after the pandemic, we haven't really recovered to the kind of pre-pandemic norms. And so you see a sharp increase in grades during that time, and things have recovered a little bit, but not kind of sort of to where they were. And then I think there's also just much more parent and student advocacy for higher grades, particularly for those students that are looking to get into competitive post-secondary programs. And so teachers report being under a lot more pressure to award higher grades to students in order to help them get into their post-secondary destinations.
0: Right. Well, in the past, I know that you've referred to grade inflation as an arms race. I mean, what do you mean by that?
16: Well, it's an arms race in two different respects. So and on the one hand, as grades have increased, the entrance requirements in universities and really in competitive programs have increased quite substantially as well. So data from Ontario, if we go back a couple of decades, say to 2006, virtually no students had entrance averages or high school averages of 95% or higher. Like I think in the entire province, it was something like 2%, less than 2%. Now that's increased to over 16%. And you have some universities where fully 40% of the incoming class have grades of 95% or higher. And so what that means is just even to get in to certain programs, you need to be near perfect kind of in high school in order to do that. And when students see that, there's just increased pressure on them and then increased pressure on their teachers to award higher grades to get into those programs. But the reason that those entrance requirements have gone up is because student grades have gone up. So it's this feedback loop where students are getting higher grades, universities make it harder to get into their programs, and then students need higher grades to get into those programs, and then kind of round and round we go. The other dimension where it's an arms race is because if you're an individual school or an individual teacher who doesn't want to engage in this type of inflation, you can't really do that by yourself, because you're just really putting your own students at a short-term disadvantage if they have lower grades compared to their peers in other classes or compared to their peers in other schools. And so if other teachers and other schools are engaging in this practice, there's pressure placed on you. And then when you do it, there's like pressure on them. And then that's kind of where it's this arms race dynamic.
0: Right. And it's interesting. I mean, here in British Columbia, there's kind of two tiers of grading, right? The up until grade 10 or, you know, up until grade 9, you have sort of descriptive feedback, no actual letter grade. So you enter into that letter grading between grade 10s, between grade 10 and 12 here. How do you see that, you know, overall affecting teaching from your perspective?
16: Well, I mean, I think part of the move to have more proficiency levels was to kind of get away from this, just focus on chasing grades and hopefully focus more on learning. But in the latter grades, because universities still need to make admissions decisions, you still see this dynamic playing out. So even in investigations in British Columbia, so the Student Transitions Project is one of those that released a report last year, you still see this same dynamic where grade 12 grades are going up steadily over time across, you know, many different subjects. So I think even though there are some benefits to having different grading approaches at the lower levels, the fact is that at the higher levels, you're seeing these same dynamics still unfold.
0: Yeah, well, I mean, so the kids get to university and they actually fail for the first time there. I mean, what impact could this have on them, you know, psychologically?
16: I think it has a huge impact in terms of their mental health and well-being, because ultimately what grades are supposed to do are provide accurate information with respect to the level of student learning, knowledge, and abilities that they have. And so if they're getting really high grades, they're used to getting 80s and 90s in high school, and then they go to university and they're getting now 70s, 60s, maybe some of them might not even pass their courses. That's a lot to sort of handle. And we've seen universities provide just more supports around student mental health and well-being, you know, counselors, access to therapists, things of that nature. And I mean, that's not just to do with this issue, but I think these types of dynamics exacerbate some of those problems students might face when they enter post-secondary institutions.
0: Yeah. Is it too late to turn back? I mean, how can we stop grade inflation in Canada?
16: Well, I mean, provinces have tried to do different things. I mean, so in the provinces where there are standard provincial exams in grade 12 courses, there's been attempts to think about, you know, how much should those count for a student's final mark? How much should those be weighted in sort of entrance decisions? You know, Alberta has played around with changing the weight of their grade 12 exams. I mean, in Ontario, we don't even have standard grade 12 exams, so we don't really have that option. In Quebec, what they do is students are kind of given a rank, so it's not just their report card grade, but they're given a rank based on how they perform relative to their peers in the class, but also their peers in the rest of the province. Ontario in the past has experimented with its own version of the SAT, similar to, you know, what students in the U.S. write when they graduate high school. So there are a bunch of different options that provinces can explore. But I think eventually, you know, something has to be done, because the grade, as I mentioned, you have some universities now where close to half the students have over 95% grades, and the grades are really only go up to 100. So these trends can't really continue. Otherwise, it makes kind of admissions decisions almost impossible to deal with.
0: It's so interesting. Thank you so much for sharing your research with us.
16: You're welcome.
0: That is Sachin Maharaj, an assistant professor of education at the University of Ottawa. And I'm sure there are a lot of teachers and other educators listening along to that discussion as well. We just got a text from Jacqueline who says, I am a grade 12 math teacher. It's not just grade inflation. It's also reduced rigor in assessment. Again, your thoughts are always welcome on anything you hear on the show. You're welcome to write in. You can send us a text if you like, 236-330-2623, or you can send us an email on the coast at cbc.ca. Right now, Ali Patarga is back with more traffic.
1: Big, big problems on Highway 91, Gloria. So there is a stalled vehicle that has a northbound right lane blocked at the Nordell Way merge lanes. And traffic is backed up northbound until about past Kitson Parkway. And there's also traffic bleeding onto the highway connector and onto Highway 17 for those of you looking to enter the 99. So if you plan to head northbound from Delta across the river, it looks like the Massey Tunnel is looking like the lesser of two evils there, but we're waiting to see what happens and when crews could clear that up. We're also waiting to see if there are more details to come out of that crash reported southbound on Oak Street. We see it's backed up until West 57th. And if you see anything on the roads, as Gloria said, feel free to text us as well. I'll be back again in 10 minutes.
0: Ellie, thank you very much for that. And Steve Jung is with us with a focus on weather now. Hi there, Steve.
17: Oh, hello.
0: Hallelujah! There's rain in the forecast.
17: It certainly is.
0: Oh my goodness! Honestly, I was looking at the clouds this morning and feeling that a whole lot of relief. Why don't you take us through what's going to happen in the next few days?
17: Well, we can see a lot of cloud cover in our region right now over Metro Vancouver, at least here in downtown Vancouver, and expect that cloud cover to bring some periods of rain, some scattered showers over the course of the evening and during those overnight hours. We'll get some winds up to 40 kilometers an hour near the water here in Metro Vancouver, and a little bit of gusty winds up on the sea to sky as well, up to 50 kilometers an hour in Squamish, with a bit of wind in Whistler as well. But tomorrow, it's really as we get to Friday and closer to the weekend where the rain begins to arrive properly. So periods of rain for Metro Vancouver, we'll see some winds gusting up again. We'll see the same showers to start the day in the Fraser Valley as well, with periods of rain over on the sea to sky, Squamish and Whistler. And that cloud cover will persist through to the evening as we get to Friday night. And that'll bring a chance of showers to bring us through to Saturday. We'll see showers in the forecast over the course of the weekend as well and into next week. So it's coming.
0: And we need it. You've been talking about the fire risk too, but you've got a fun fact for us kind of related to the coming rain. And why don't you take us through that?
17: Well, I wanted to talk a bit about the world's first standardized rain gauge. We've had methods of measuring rainfall for a very long time. Rainfall is important to our world, but where was the first standardized rain gauge invented? Where do you think? I'll give you a few options here.
0: Okay, Ali, come on.
17: India, Spain, or Korea?
0: The first rain gauge.
1: The rain in Spain.
0: Yeah.
1: Falls gently onto planes. I'll go with Spain.
0: You're going with Spain. I'll go with Korea.
17: And Gloria is correct.
0: Really?
17: It was invented in Korea. The first standardized rain gauge was invented in 1441 during the Joseon Dynasty. Crown Prince Ihyang, who was the son of King Sejong the Great, came up with the idea for, and I'm going to apologize ahead of time, a Korean is not perfect, the Chukgugi, which translates to rain measuring device. Essentially what it was like an iron rainwater container. They invented that in 1441. They put that out in the capital, and then the following year they ordered the king and the crown prince ordered the creation of a standardized system for different parts of the country to measure rainfall. So they ordered provincial governors who were appointed by the king to install each identical chukgugi, these rainwater containers, in provincial offices around the country. And how it worked was that the rain would fall, they would then take a ruler, they would dip it in, they'd bring it out, they would write down the total amount of rain, and they would also record the time that the rain began and the time that the rain ended. So this type of rain gauge was invented, again, 1440s in Korea, almost 200 years before similar technology would emerge in Europe.
0: And the pronunciation, chukgugi?
17: Chukgugi.
0: Chukgugi. Mm-hmm. We've come a long way. Mm-hmm. We've come a long way. Thanks very much, Steve.
17: My pleasure.
0: That's Steve Jung with our look at weather and a little bit of history about rain gauges, too. Well, the FIFA fan zones across the region, they've been providing great views of the games on the big screens and some great entertainment, too. Tonight at the PNE Fan Zone, Canadian rockers Our Lady Peace are going to perform. The band is on their 30th anniversary tour. They've got a concert in Victoria on Saturday, too. So here's Our Lady Peace with Somewhere Out There.

0: piece with Somewhere Out There. They're going to perform at Vancouver's FIFA Fan Zone at the PNE tonight. And we could have a few showers that go along at that FIFA Fan Zone and outdoor activities. Allie, where are we at with traffic?
1: Well, if you plan to head out northbound to the Alex Fraser, please do look elsewhere because some major, major delays on the 91. There is a stalled vehicle that has the northbound right lane blocked at the Nordell Way merge lanes. And we see traffic is really backing up along that highway. And I'll be back again in 10 minutes with more updates.
0: Thank you very much. Now, Prime Minister Mark Carney is defending his government's plan to help buy BC's unsold condos, some of them anyway, and our Soapbox Social panel is going to be here to weigh in with their thoughts. Coming up right after the 4 o'clock news.
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3: If you haven't heard of Diljit Dosanjh yet, you will. He's a Punjabi singer and actor who became the first Punjabi artist to play Coachella, to sell out Madison Square Garden. He'll be here to tell you his incredible origin story and will break down why his outfit at the Met Gala made so much news around the world.
4: From CBC News, The World This Hour, I'm Martina Fitzgerald. Three firefighters have died in a small plane crash in the Northwest Territories. The crew was coordinating the fight against a wildfire burning outside of Fort Simpson when their plane went down last night. The CBC's Juanita Taylor tells us about the response.
5: The Territorial Wildfire Agency says critical incident teams are being sent to several bases to support wildfire management personnel after it was confirmed three colleagues died in the crash. The Turbo Commander 960 was responding to a naturally caused wildfire discovered Wednesday evening. It has already grown to 100 hectares and is burning about 50 kilometers west of Fort Simpson. Keely Antoine is the chief of the Liliqua First Nation.
6: I'm really worried about the families. I'm really worried about our people that were in the radio room that had to deal with this. I hope they get the help they need.
5: Yellowknife-based Buffalo Airways says the plane belonged to them. Two investigators from the Transportation Safety Board are heading to the crash site to lead the investigation. The RCMP, coroner, and territorial government will also be involved. So far, names of the deceased have not been released. Juanita Taylor, CBC News, Rankin Inlet, Nunavut.
4: Canada will send $5 million in humanitarian aid to Venezuela. Rescuers are searching the rubble left by the nation's strongest earthquake in more than a century. More than 180 people have been killed. More than 1,500 are injured.
7: No tenía muchas herramientas. No conseguían el...
4: A survivor trapped for hours in his home says rescuers didn't have many tools. Instead, they used their hands. Dozens of buildings have collapsed in the capital, Caracas, and the neighboring state of La Guaira. Last night, two powerful earthquakes struck less than a minute apart. People living in a small town northeast of Pemberton, BC, have been told to leave as a glacier melts into a lake nearby. The RCMP are helping with the evacuation. The lake is expected to overflow its banks and flood the nearby community. Prime Minister Mark Carney is touting his government's achievements during the past parliamentary session, including measures to address affordability and this country's economic independence.
8: Housing costs and rental affordability are improving, with the rent-to-income ratio falling to its lowest level in over 6 years. Canada is now creating jobs at twice the rate of the United States. Non-U.S. exports are up sharply, and we're on track to double them over the next decade.
4: Carney says recently adopted laws are making Canadians safer with new bail requirements and new investments in the Canadian Armed Forces. Conservative leader Pierre Poilievre also spoke in Ottawa today. He's accusing the Prime Minister of making the same promises over and over, but failing to make them a reality. The United Nations has paused its evacuation of people and ships through the Strait of Hormuz after a cargo ship was attacked in the Gulf of Oman. The UN began the initiative earlier this week for ships and crews that have been trapped in the Persian Gulf since the war started. The U.S. says Iran fired on a vessel after it passed through the strait. The ship was not part of the evacuation, but the incident was enough to worry the UN Maritime Organization. Tehran has not commented, but has said safe passage would only be possible through routes designated by Iran. Canadian singer David Clayton Thomas has died. He led Blood, Sweat and Tears to a number of hits in the late 60s.

The band's self-titled second album won Album of the Year in 1970, famously topping the Beatles' Abbey Road at the Grammys that year. David Clayton Thomas died peacefully last night in a Toronto hospital. He was 84 years old. And that is your World This Hour for CBC News. I'm Martina Fitzgerald.

0: Thank you very much. And thanks for joining us here for On the Coast this afternoon. I'm Gloria Makarenko. It's Thursday, June 25th. Big announcement from Prime Minister Mark Carney last week, and today he's defending that announcement. And this is his government's plan to help British Columbia buy unsold condominiums in the province and contribute to affordable housing for some. So we're going to put that to our Soapbox Social panel. Mo Amir and Kyla Lee are here. They're going to weigh in with their thoughts on this controversy. And Rob Zimmerman is with now with more local news. Rob?
1: Glory.

0: 91 today northbound. There was a pair of incidents there in the last hour or more. The first incident, though, that's blocking the merge lane from the connector has been cleared by crews. But the second one, there is a stalled vehicle that has the northbound right lane blocked at the Nordell Way merge lane. So do be careful if you're headed that way or plan an alternative route elsewhere. We see that the afternoon rush is ramping up. Highway 1 from North Vancouver to Burnaby is seeing some volume now. And if you see anything on the roads, our text line is 236-330-2623. If you can send us a message. And I'll be back again with more updates momentarily.
1: Ali, thank you very much for that. And quite a different weather picture today, isn't it? It's a whole lot cooler. We only got up to about 17 degrees today. And yeah, we have a chance of showers beginning in some areas late this afternoon. We'll see the winds pick up as well, especially near the water, and periods of rain are in the forecast tonight. And tomorrow we're in for cloudy periods and periods, no, cloudy all day long, in fact, periods of rain and similar temperatures to today. So still staying on that cool side of 17 degrees. And if you're making plans for the weekend right now, the forecast is for cloudy conditions with a chance of showers. Now, today, Prime Minister Mark Carney sought to explain why his government is partnering with the BC government to buy more than 2,000 unsold condo units.
2: We start, as we always do, with Canadians. We don't start with developers. We don't start with
3: Canadiens.
2: It's great that there are developers and they build condos. What we care about is affordable housing, and affordable housing, in this case, for the people of British Columbia.
3: And
2: the province of British Columbia, which initiated the idea, sees an opportunity, potentially given what's happening in that market, to convert some of these condos that are lying unsold to affordable housing, particularly rent-to-buy affordable housing for you can anticipate. So these are people, in many cases, young families, but people who don't have money for a down payment, but can build in that equity over time, rent-to-buy. So there's an opportunity there.
1: Okay, well, I apologize for that that clip. It was a little confusing when we had the French translation over top of that. I hope you managed to hear some of that. That was Prime Minister Mark Carney trying to explain how the Build Community Strong Fund is a good thing for taxpayers, but not everyone is buying it, least of all Federal Conservative leader Pierre Poilievre. He says it's a bailout for developers. He says it's an example of privatizing profits and socializing losses. Well, here to share their take on all of this, we have our Soapbox Social panel with us today. Kyla Lee is a Vancouver criminal lawyer for Acumen Law Corporation. Kyla, hello.
4: Hello.
1: Nice to have you here. And also Mo Amir, the host of the podcast This Is Van Color. Hello.
5: Hello. Do I get a French interpreter as well?
1: Yeah.
5: When I speak?
1: We could try that. We could try that. We could really cloud the issue, I think, with that. What do you make of this plan, Mo, to buy up 2,200 unsold condos here in BC, not in Vancouver, in Metro Vancouver or beyond?
5: I want to be crystal clear to all the listeners right now. This is corporate welfare. This is a bailout. Do not fall for the spin that you're going to get from Premier Eby and the Prime Minister. You have to understand that these empty condos that we have in British Columbia, particularly Metro Vancouver, they're largely one-bed studio apartments that just have not been able to sell. They used to sell to a certain investor class that would use them for short-term rentals or perhaps for students, but that market isn't there anymore. These are places that people who live and work and play in Metro Vancouver don't want to live in, and they can't afford them. And they're not really in the city of Vancouver. 50% of these units of Metro Vancouver are in Burnaby and Richmond. So if you're living out in Vancouver suburbs, why would you want to live in a dog crate condo? So the market is weak in this particular area, and the developers who have invested and built these places, they want their money out right away. Now, Premier Eby today in a press conference said, oh, you know, developers are not going to make money. They're not going to make profit off of this. And that might be true, but it's still a bailout, because what the province and the federal government are doing is they're not allowing this segment of the market, the unsold empty condos, to hit bottom. And so what they're doing is they're buying it at a price, and taxpayers will be on the hook for the difference that the government is buying these units at and what the bottom actually is, because they're going to put it through this rent to own program. But if people aren't subscribing to it and people don't want to live in these places, even if it is a rent to own program, the government's going to have to lower their prices. So this is a bailout through and through.

0: And this is the first time we heard that this was actually rent to own. That wasn't in the initial announcement.
1: That didn't come out last week. That seemed to come out today. So it doesn't even seem like they know what they're doing. It seems like everyone's just, you know, riding by the seat of their pants trying to figure out how to spin this thing.
0: Right. Kyla, how do you see it?
2: I mean, it almost makes me a little bit nervous because the idea of doing this and spending, you know, this taxpayer money on this seems to be to, you know, prop up a housing market that maybe is not going to be very good, and that where property values are going to decline. They don't want taxpayers to lose the money that they have invested in their homes for the people who have purchased homes. So they're going to bail out the developers to try and save the real estate market so that nobody loses their investment. But at the end of the day, they've made everybody mad at the same time. So I don't know if it was a good plan at all.
1: They've created a moral hazard because there are some developers out there that have been developing products that people actually want to buy, the two bed, the three beds, even though the market is soft, those are still resilient homes that people are, there's a demand for. These one bed studio apartments that they were just cranking out, there's no market for them. People don't want to live in those places. And you have a provincial government and a federal government that are saying, oh, no, this is going to be great. And we're going to get people affordable homes. You know, I think that money could have been better invested in building homes that people can actually live in, building other services like hospitals. I think this is a waste.
0: Yeah, well, I had a lengthy conversation about it yesterday with Christine Boyle, the BC housing minister, and she didn't have a lot of answers or details about exactly what was planned, even though, as we heard from the prime minister today, this plan was initiated by the government of British Columbia. David Eby did come out today to say that none of these condos would be bought in the city of Vancouver. So that leaves, you know, Burnaby or Richmond or Surrey or wherever else. He said they would be bought at a discount, but we still don't know bought from whom. How do you think that's going to be decided?
1: How do I think it's going to be decided?
0: Yeah.
1: Whichever developer has the better lobbyists, I assume. Yeah. I mean, I know that sounds cynical, but no. Like, what else can we go on?
0: Well, I didn't expect you to have an answer either. We are just speculating here. But what do you make of that, Kyla? I mean, if the developers are willing to sell to the government at a discount or below what their asking prices were, why do we need the government at all involved? Why not just go straight? Why not just discount them and sell them to people?
2: I don't believe they're going to sell them at a discount. I find that very hard to believe, especially when you have a purchaser that has the deep government pockets where, you know, if you hold out long enough, like if the developers present a unit at front and they hold out long enough, the government's going to have to make good on their word to make the investment and they'll cough up the money. So I don't think this is going to be a discount. I think it's going to essentially be market rates, maybe slightly higher than market rates if the developers are give enough pushback and try to extract a little bit of profit out of this.
0: Right. And well, what do you think the message that first-time homebuyers is that the first-time homebuyers are hearing right now?
1: I'm not sure. I think if you are holding out for one of these quote unquote dog crate condos, you know, maybe hold out a little longer, maybe you will get a deal. I think for first time home buyers, the message is that the market is really bad. The government clearly doesn't have faith in the market holding up home prices. So it feels the need to intervene on, you know, the public dime.
0: Well, and what about the whole rollout and the lack of detail, the lack of information? I mean, we've had several days now since it was first announced, and all we've had is criticism, you know, quotes, of course, from Pierre Poilievre and many other critics as well about what are you thinking?
2: It almost seems like there was this intention to create an announcement that they thought would get a lot of fanfare, a lot of positive attention. It would distract from a lot of the negativity that's been going on. They could capitalize on people are feeling good because of FIFA anyway, and it just completely backfired. And that's what happens when you present a plan that doesn't have a lot of details. If you're going to have a plan, present the details to people, because people are smart enough now that they're not going to just let you say, we're going to spend $1 billion and don't worry, everything will be fine.
1: It's not too late to walk it back. One of Premier David Eby's favorite hobbies is walking things back, is going back on things. And I think he can do the right thing and say, you know what, maybe this isn't the best idea.
0: Well, we're told we're going to get more details by the fall. I don't know exactly what that's going to mean, but I think it's been very poorly set up. I mean,
1: at
0: this
1: sure.
0: point.
1: And announced. And they seem to be throwing each other under the bus.
0: Yeah. Anyway, and you're doing more of the same.
1: Of course.
0: Okay, here we go. Let's move on here, because this is a rather grim grim anniversary. And we're, you know, we're feeling encouraged by the fact that we do have cloudy weather and rain on the way right now. But here we are 5 years since that heat dome settled over British Columbia. More than 600 British Columbians lost their lives at that time. I mean, you think back on there, I mean, it was, you just felt this intense heat that just wasn't letting up. Mo, what's top of mind for you today on that?
1: I'm just thinking about the lessons that we learned from that heat dome. The first, I think, being that indoor heat kills more than outdoor heat. You know, most of the people that unfortunately died during the heat dome were indoors. The second thing that we learned is that vulnerable people need proactive outreach, whether it's seniors or people with assisted living. People need to be checked up on. And the third thing that we learned is that our emergency response is very vulnerable in these type of events. You know, we heard the stories of, 911 failing or delays in ambulances and emergency response. So I think it was quite jarring for all of us. And certainly some municipalities in the province have done some work on this, but I think we still need a lot more work, particularly on the building side of keeping having buildings that can keep cool during the summer and these heat waves. I think even on the outreach side, even though some municipalities have created great outreach programs, recognizing that you can't, like the city of Vancouver did, you can't be cutting funding to things like cooling kits, because not only is it the cooling kits that you're cutting funding to, you're cutting funding to sources of contact and checking in on people. So, I hope that this is not some distant memory. I think this will be something that continues to pop up. Last night was a scorcher too. I was pretty hot in my bedroom trying to go to sleep.
0: I had trouble sleeping. I really did.
1: So hopefully we keep building on some of the good work that has been done since the heat dome.
0: Yeah, well, and it's interesting, Kyla, Mo was mentioning the cooling kits, and we've got some details. So the cooling kits contained a cooling blanket, a spray bottle, a water bottle, cooling gel packs, an indoor thermometer, and a few other things. I mean, what's been going through your mind, first of all, with the cooling kits that were in circulation for a while and this anniversary?
2: I mean, the cooling kits, what they contained were not expensive items. It was a very minor investment that could produce very, very positive results. Not only, as Mo mentioned, the contact with people, but also just giving people a few tools that they can use to cool themselves off. We know that, the vast majority of places out there, even though the government has come out with this legislation saying, you have to have places in new builds that can't heat up above a certain temperature, that doesn't apply to all the existing builds. And, the people who lost their lives 5 years ago were all in existing builds. And the people who are most vulnerable are often in those types of places because they're not able to afford fancy new condo buildings with those types of measures in place with, central air conditioning and things like that. So, I think it's a small investment that the government can make to do a lot of good. And it's also an example of being proactive rather than reactionary, rather than taking the time to take action being when the crisis is happening, anticipate a crisis that might happen and put the measures in place now. And if it doesn't happen, great. And if it does happen, you're ready and you're prepared and you have the structure in place.
0: Yeah, we weren't at heat dome levels over the past week or so here, but it was worrisome. Absolutely. Just how dry and how hot it was. And especially thinking about people who did not have access to air conditioning or cool places to escape to.
1: I think the government should be investing some money in warehousing, these split units or air conditioning units. And again, they might not get to every building, but certainly when it comes to government-owned building, like BC Housing would be operating, getting those units in there. It's not going to happen overnight, but I hope that there's some sort of push to make sure that particularly vulnerable people, and again, that includes seniors and people in assisted living, have a better living condition for these climate events that will be more frequent.
0: Okay. Well, speaking of events, FIFA has definitely taken over the city. Yeah. I know we were talking about this last week, Mo, that you'd had a chance to be to some of the fan zones as well. I've been to several of them and it's just great, great energy. And maybe it's not fair. Like we always talk about when you ask the question in a survey, but I'm still going to ask you right now, is Vancouver now a soccer city or is it still a Canucks town?
1: Great question. I do think we are still a Canucks town, to be honest, but I would say we are an international city. I was at FanFest for most of the day, but to see the fans from Brazil and Mexico and even Scotland and, of course, Canada ourselves, like just the enthusiasm that we brought to the games and then all these people from different cultures, and maybe they were visitors here, or maybe they live here. I thought that was really cool. And soccer is definitely an international game in the truest sense of that word. So I would say more than anything, we're in an international city, but soccer city, maybe not yet.
0: There are a lot of new fans to the sport, just from people we've heard from this past week. You know, people who say they were hockey fans and now they're soccer fans. Kyla, have you at least been able to have a little bit of time this week to get out and enjoy any of the festivities? Or
2: I drove past people enjoying the festivities on my way to court.
0: Oh, really?
2: But it was, you know, it was actually really cool. Like, I was driving down Main Street at the beginning of the day and I saw people, the game was at noon, but people were out at 8:30, out in their gear, celebrating, happy in the streets. People were like smiling and jumping out of their cars, and I liked that vibe, you know. And if that's what soccer brings to the city, maybe we should revisit this whole, you know, Whitecaps thing and try and really, really encourage them to stay.
0: Do you think that will change that conversation, Mal? About the Whitecaps, the future of the Whitecaps?
1: I've already resigned to the fact that I think they're gone because of the economics of stadiums and franchises. I think it will certainly ramp it up, and I think it will certainly lead to greater disappointment when they are gone.
0: Okay, but you didn't answer the question though, Kyla. Soccer town or hockey town?
2: Soccer town.
0: I'll say it. Look at you. Soccer town now. You're a convert now too. Good to see you both.
1: Good to see you.
0: That's Kyla Lee, a Vancouver criminal lawyer for Acumen Law Corporation. Mo Amir is the host of the podcast This Is Van Color, and they join us every Thursday afternoon here at On the Coast. Right now, time for some traffic with Ali Patarg.
3: Well, the big choke point of the afternoon thus far is the Highway 91 towards the Alex Fraser. So crews have just cleared a second incident there, which had a stalled vehicle that had the northbound right lane blocked, but do allow for time for the flow of traffic to recover, as it's still very, very heavy on the 91 northbound as well as on Highway 17. Another big problem right now is Highway 1 in Abbotsford going westbound. There's a crash reported close to 248th Street, and volumes are ramping up mostly westbound, but eastbound as well, as they approach the site of the incident. And in downtown Vancouver, there's also a crash reported on West Pender and Howe Street. I'll have more updates for you in a bit.
0: Ali, thank you very much. Now, Grant Lawrence, our colleague from CBC Music, is back with one last visit to our show before his summer break. And this week, Grant is trying to predict what will emerge as the Canadian Song of the Summer. Just listen.
4: Hey, happy summer of 2026. Before I head off into the wild blue yonder for a bit, it's an age-old tradition amongst music pundits and critics to try and predict the song of the summer. Now, you never really know which Canadian song will emerge that will be everywhere this summer until after the season is over, sometimes years after. You know it when you hear that song that rockets you back years or decades to a certain summer. For instance, here are a few Canadian

possibly Taking You Back to Summer's Gone By. Those are a few Canadian songs that became big summer hits. That was Carly Rae Jepsen with a bit of Call Me Maybe, which was actually released in 2011, but really took off in the summer of 2012. Before that, a bit of Steal My Sunshine by Len, which was a breakout international summer hit from Canada in 1999. And the big riffs of Money City Maniacs by Sloan in there from the summer of 98. And Bryan Adams with Summer of 69 that actually came out in the summer of 85. So what do all those songs have in common? Well, they're really catchy, and depending on your age, they may have that time machine power to take you back. So how about this year's crop of Canadian songs of the summer? Well, here are a few contenders, a few predictions from the staff at CBC Music. And for this new sultry summer sizzler by Adria Kane, it's all about this bass.

That's Toronto singer Adria Kane with her contender for 2026 Song of the Summer. It's called Driving Miss Daisy. Maybe the soundtrack to your next patio party. Next up, to Nanaimo we go for the latest hit from high energy singer Cameron Whitcomb. Sweetheart.

A very upbeat and anthemic song about a personal subject, mental health. That was a bit of Kingdom of Fear, the first Billboard charting hit for Nanaimo singer Cameron Whitcomb and a contender for this year's Song of the Summer. And finally, sticking with the West Coast, here's a big summer jam from Vancouver star Baby No Money. This song's big 80s-style riffs are sending it straight up the CBC Music Top 20 just in time for all the windows rolled down and your stereo cranked. It's called Around and Around. I'm Grant Lawrence from CBC Music. Maybe I'll see you around somewhere out there in Canada this summer. Otherwise, have a great one, and I'll see you in September. This is Baby No Money. Crank it!

0: Be the Canadian song of the summer. Ali, we've only got a few moments, but what's on the top of your list in traffic?
1: Tell us about what's happening on Highway 1 around the Fraser Valley. So there's a single car accident on eastbound just west of the Mount Lehman exit at the top of the hill, and the slow lane is blocked. And I'll be back again in 10 minutes.
2: This is CBC News from Vancouver. Good afternoon, I'm Robert Zimmerman. Members of BC's Venezuelan community are gathering donations after two powerful earthquakes hit parts of the country yesterday. Officials say at least 188 people are dead, more than 1,500 injured, and thousands missing. Troy Charles has more.
3: The second earthquake began and the shaking was so much stronger.
4: Giancarlo Bravo was at his home in Caracas when the shaking began. The quakes, one a magnitude of 7.2, the other 7.5, struck north central Venezuela a minute apart.
3: The building shaking, you start feeling so much instability. At the moment, I just knew that we needed to run. We ran down the stairs. By the time we got outside of the building, I just felt so much safer.
4: Officials say more than 100 buildings collapsed, 188 people are dead, and more than 24,000 are unaccounted for. Experts say the first earthquake likely weakened many structures before the second struck. Seismologist Allison Bent.
5: Every now and then we get two earthquakes that are very close in space and time, which we refer to as doublets. They aren't unknown, but less than a minute apart is very unusual.
4: Emergency crews are desperately working to rescue those trapped in the rubble while Venezuela remains in a state of emergency. Troy Charles, CBC News, Vancouver.
2: Here at home, people living in a small community northwest of Pemberton have been ordered to leave due to the imminent risk of flooding from a nearby lake that is being fed by a melting glacier. The Squamish-Lillooet Regional District has declared a local state of emergency. The community saw the lake spill over the last 2 years, though no properties were damaged by the flooding. A proposed liquefied petroleum gas facility at the Port of Prince Rupert is now in the early stages of the federal review process. The CBC's Catherine Garrett has the details.
6: Trigon Pacific Terminals is proposing to build a new liquefied petroleum gas facility at the port. The vision is to take the liquefied gases, a mix of propane and butane, from rail cars onto ships headed to international waters. If approved, the storage and transload facility would have the capacity to export up to 30 million barrels of LPG per year. It's expected to operate at least 50 years. Trigon is partly owned by the Lac La Lomb Band and Metlakatla First Nation, along with three other partners. The impact assessment Agency of Canada is inviting public feedback as it considers whether a full assessment is required. The federal review process examines the overall impact of the proposal before it can move forward. Project documents outline concerns, including the impact of increased rail and marine traffic in the region. According to Trigon, the proposed facility is estimated to cost more than $750 million. July 24th is the deadline to submit comments. Catherine Garrett, CBC News, Terrace.
2: The man accused of murder his ex-wife near Lumbee 2 years ago is asking a Kamloops jury to reject the Crown's case. Vitaly Stefanski insists he's innocent. Tom Popick has more.
7: After dismissing his defense team earlier in this trial, Stefanski presented closing arguments himself. In a heavy accent, rambling across topics in the chain of events, the 50-year-old told the jury there was no proof of his guilt, that the Crown's version of events was opposite and even wrong. Turning to crime scene and autopsy photographs, Stefanski rejected expert testimony as speculation, arguing his own interpretation of the evidence to bolster his claim Tatiana stabbed herself and then slipped down a rural road embankment into the forest. He again denied ever confessing to police as he emerged from that forest moments before his arrest. Stefanski insisted his relationship with his ex-wife and children was good, suggesting there was no motive or reason he'd commit murder. Stefanski is charged with second-degree homicide, which doesn't require premeditation. The case is now in the hands of the jury. Tom Popick, CBC News, Kelowna.
2: And a scooter-riding bank robber has evaded police after two stick-ups in Dawson Creek. Andrew Curietta has more.
8: The first robbery happened at the Royal Bank in downtown Dawson Creek June 19th, just after 5:30 at night. A man wearing a motorcycle helmet, a mask, and sunglasses allegedly showed a weapon and demanded money, ultimately fleeing on a kick scooter with an undisclosed amount of stolen cash. Then, at about 11 a.m., 4 days later, a man walked into the Scotiabank building just down the street, this time wearing a mask and sunglasses. Again, a weapon was shown, cash demanded, and the suspect once again fled on a scooter. Police were unable to find the suspect in either case and are still working to determine whether it is one person behind the robberies or if there are two scooter-riding suspects at large. No injuries have been reported. Andrew Curietta, CBC News, Vancouver.
2: And that's the CBC News.
0: Thank you very much, Rob. Hi there, I'm Gloria Makarenko. Nice to have you along with us here for On the Coast on CBC Radio 1. So now we know the Canadian men's soccer team will not be playing here in the near future, and where they play next depends on whether they win or lose. And for fans who might want to travel to LA, for example, to the next game, could be a logistical challenge. We're going to talk to a sports travel expert about this in just a moment. And what is one habit that can help you stand out in the workplace? Our guide to personal finance, Mark Ting, is going to be here to explain how taking care of the small tasks right away helped him progress both professionally and personally. So Mark is going to be here to share some of his advice just ahead. And right now, let's dip into the afternoon rush with Ali Patarga.
1: Well, looking now on Highway 1 in Langley, there is a car off-road westbound after 264th, and the right lane is blocked by crews on scene, and we see just traffic just backing up. And also on Highway 91, traffic is very slow to recover towards the Alex Fraser after a pair of incidents really did a number on that highway. Crews did clear a stalled vehicle around the Norrdale Way merge lanes and another crash as well on the south end there, but we still see traffic backed up until Highway 10 northbound. So do avoid Highway 91 if you can. And if you see anything on the roads, our text line is open at 236-330-2623. And I'll be back again in 10 minutes with more updates.
0: Ali, thank you very much. And yes, it's a little cooler today and definitely cloudier too. Our highs only around the 17, 18 degree mark right now. We could see a few showers develop before the day is through. The winds are picking up on the water up to about 40 kilometers per hour. Overnight lows around 13 degrees, and tomorrow we are in for clouds and periods of rain. Well, Team Canada has to leave Vancouver for Los Angeles for the game this Sunday when they face South Africa in the knockout round of the World Cup. And that may have members of the hometown crowd here wanting to follow the team in support. So Alex Ho, the executive director of the Voyagers fan group, he made the trip from Ottawa to Vancouver to see games at BC Place. He joined us here in studio yesterday, and he told us the next stop for him is California.
9: For people who hadn't planned ahead and thinking that LA was a possibility, getting to LA for in time for Sunday, it's a very quick turnaround. It's going to be a challenge. You know, flights are getting very expensive. Fortunately, I booked mine 3 months ahead, so I'm good. But you know, it's the tickets will be a bit of a challenge. But I think the travel down there on short notice will be probably a bigger one.
0: Okay, again, that was part of our conversation with Alex Ho of the Voyagers fan group yesterday. So here to talk more about how fans can navigate, you know, the unpredictability of travel during World Cup, we have reached Monty Elnisky. She works with sports travel management at Travel by Design. Monty, hi, good afternoon to you.
10: Hello, good afternoon. Thank you for having me.
0: Okay, what have you been hearing from fans wanting to make that trip in the next couple of days out to LA for the game on Sunday?
10: Well, it seems like if you're coming from the West Coast, it's not that bad. You can make a great connection through San Francisco or Phoenix and then head right into LA. You can even use some of the airports in the area, like the Ontario, California, Anaheim, or even San Diego airports, and then drive into Los Angeles to see the game. If you're coming from a little further, like the East Coast, let's say Montreal, Toronto, Ottawa area, you're going to have more of a connection fiasco to get there. Some people, if they want to keep their prices down, they may have to double connect as well instead of going on just a one connection flight. We are seeing the prices have substantially increased for sure because of the situation. But as far as availability goes, there is still availability to make it for that game.
0: Yeah, okay, there's some availability. But how challenging is it, you know, to arrange this on such a short timeline?
10: It's actually not too bad. If you can afford it, you will be able to get there. There are many ways through travel agencies, directly through the airlines or other airline outlets online websites where you can find flights. They will get you there. But at this point in time, this many days in advance, it's not inexpensive at all.
0: Right. Okay. Well, it was interesting talking to Alex in the studio here yesterday, you know, from the Voyagers. He was saying, you heard him say, I planned this 3 months in advance. So he was kind of hedging his bets with his reservations. But he said he had to make some cancellations of hotels as a result. He thought they were going to be staying here in Vancouver. So for people who do want to follow their team, and I guess this goes for many of the sports teams, not just for those who are following the Canadian men's team, but whether it's the visas, availability, expenses, what other kinds of challenges can they run into?
10: Okay, so your major issue that you're going to have right now is your documentation that's needed to enter the different countries. Depending on where you're coming from, especially if you're from overseas, Europe, you're going to have passports that may or may not allow you to just enter Canada, the United States, or Mexico without a visa. So if you're planning to follow your team, and your team is now playing in a country where a visa is required, chances of you getting a last minute visa so that you can have entry into that country so you can go watch the game are very slim at this point. That would have been something that you would have had to have done way far in advance. As far as the hotels go, they do have 3 to 7 day cancellation policies right now. They're at least double the price of what they normally are. So that could be a big hit on your wallet as well if you have to make changes.
0: Okay, and you noted that the prices for the hotel rooms are jacking up as well, not just the prices for the airlines. How much do fans actually care how expensive those hotel rooms can get? I mean, they've already, as you pointed out, they've got to be in a position to buy a ticket to the game and to buy a ticket on a flight as well.
10: Yeah, the majority of what we're hearing right now is the people have pretty bottomless pockets. They're willing to pay anything in order to go and see their teams play. And if they're really that much into this sport, they're going to pay the money. They just want to be present and be there for the game.
0: Right. Well, there are a lot of rabid fans. We've seen them on the streets of Vancouver for sure. But here we have a tournament that's hosted by 3 countries. The matchups can be pretty unpredictable, too. So what can you tell us about, you know, the overall nature of sports travel and planning during this particular tournament?
10: Well, what's happening right now is you're really getting a vision of what sports fans are really like. These people are really, really hot to follow their teams. They will go anywhere at any point in time and in last minute as well. So as far as travel comes, when they're concerned, it's not really big on their priority. Getting the tickets to the matches are very, very difficult. So once they can get those, everything else just kind of falls into place. And what they have to spend, they spend at this point.
0: Wow. You know, it's interesting having this conversation. World Cup is already well underway this year, but the next World Cup is in 2030, right? That's also going to be co-hosted by 3 countries. That'll be Spain, Portugal, and Morocco. Plus, it's going to have 3 matches a continent away in South America to commemorate World Cup's 100th anniversary. So let's just think ahead, and I'm sure you do a lot of that in your field anyway. 4 years from now, what kind of strategy or approach is needed for travelers who they want to be part of it and they want to plan in advance?
10: Well, it's actually great that you bring that up because we just had a conversation the other day about Spain and getting ready to travel to Spain in 4 years. So people are actually already thinking about it. They've looked to see where are the next matches, when is the next tournament being played, where do we have to fly to, and who's coming with us. So at this point, people see how wonderful it is here, how fantastic everything is going, and they want to jump on the bandwagon and now be a part of it. Knowing that it's every 4 years, they are already, in fact, starting to think about it with this tournament not even over yet. They're ready for the next one.
0: All right. But you have also taken care of international fans that are coming to Canada to watch the games here at BC Place. What have you been advising them in terms of hotels, accommodation available here?
10: So I've just expressed to them how important it is that they have their documentation in order. Don't buy your air. Don't secure your hotels. The number one thing to do at first is make sure you have tickets so you're not coming here for no reason, and make sure based on the passport that you are carrying that you have the proper documentation and visa to enter the country that you're going to. Once you have all of that solidified and you know that you will be able to enter, you will not be turned around, then we move forward with securing your air flights and your hotel stay and, of course, any car rentals if needed while you're in the city.
0: You know, it's we're in interesting times, right? Even World Cup aside, I guess we've been hearing from people over the past year or so that Canadians are just generally less interested in traveling to the U.S. What's been your experience, clients, how they're approaching travel to the U.S. right now?
10: So that's exactly what we're seeing. We're seeing more clients wanting to go to games in Canada and in Mexico. The problem is that they have a lot more games that are happening in the U.S. And as the tournament goes along, they're getting even more and more, and Canada and Mexico are getting less. So we've had a lot of people who, if they're going to Mexico, they don't even want to connect through the U.S. to get there. Vice versa, if they're Mexican and they're coming to Canada, they're trying to get direct nonstop flights here. But now that that luxury is being taken away from them with only USA games coming up, we're finding that a lot of people are being much more hesitant. So depending on where they're from, what their background or nationality is, what their beliefs are, and of course, can they get that visa to get into the United States? All of the above will determine whether or not it's worth it to them to go to a match in the U.S.
0: Right. And what has this time been like for you, Monty? I mean, how has it changed as a travel agent in terms of dealing with the logistics of World Cup?
10: Well, it's very difficult because in the past, we've never had to deal with what's happening in the U.S. right now. We've never had to deal with, you know, explaining to our clients, are you okay to go there? Can you go there? Will they turn you around? What do you believe in? What kind of passport are you holding? It's always just simply been, okay, where are you from? What is your passport? Do you require a visa for that country? And off they go. Things are much different now. People are a lot more worried, cleaning out their phones, you know, things like that, making sure that when they enter, they're, you know, very hush-hush on things that they say in public. We notice that it's a big difference in travel right now when they have to enter the U.S., but they're much more free flow and easygoing if they're entering Canada and Mexico. As long as they've got their proper documentation, they're very welcome.
0: Really a pleasure to hear from you. We'll let you get back to work because I imagine it's busy with the Canada game just a couple of days away. Monty, thanks for your time.
10: Thank you so much.
0: That is Monty Elnisky, a consultant at Travel by Design with expertise in sports travel management. Allie, lots of people on the go for World Cup. And again, it was interesting to hear from the head of the fan club, the Voyagers, yesterday saying, yeah, I'm going to be in LA. We would have rather stayed in Vancouver, where they're loving Vancouver. They had more than 10,000 people out yesterday for the march to the stadium for the Canada game. But he said, okay, we're going to LA. Here we go. It'll be interesting to see how many Canadians do head that way.
1: And I thought I was a spontaneous spender, but if you're a sports fan, you just like, hand out the money, go travel.
0: Well, again, like she said, bottomless pockets, I guess that's the type of people that are attracted to this sport in the first place.
1: Indeed.
0: Where are we at with traffic?
1: Well, we have more problems in Delta. So between Delta and Surrey on Highway 17 eastbound, east of the Alex Fraser Bridge, the right lane is blocked due to a vehicle incident there. And we see traffic really backing up. And over in Abbotsford on Highway 1, we are still monitoring that crash eastbound before Mount Lehman in the right lane. And both directions look to be seeing a lot of volume. And if you see anything on the roads, our text line is 236-320-2623, and I'll be back again in 10 minutes.
0: Okay, thank you very much. Now, while speaking with a group of graduating high school and university students, Mark Ting was asked what simple habit has had a meaningful impact on his career. So his answer wasn't about waking up earlier, exercising more, or giving something up. It was much easier than that, and it only takes 30 seconds. Are you ready for this? Mark is here now to explain why this simple habit has helped him both professionally and personally. And Mark, of course, is our guide to personal finance and a partner with Foundation Wealth. Mark, hello there.
11: Hi.
0: I'm intrigued. How does the 30-second habit work?
11: It's really simple. The genius is in its simplicity, actually. So basically, we go through life. We have a whole bunch of tasks we got to do. We wake up. We got big tasks. We got small tasks. If that task can be done within 30 seconds, you do not wait. You do it right away. Because if you wait, essentially what you're doing is procrastinating. It takes more mental energy to actually put it off than actually doing the task. So pretty soon that task list that we have at the beginning of the day gets bigger and bigger and bigger. And if we don't do these things right away, within 30 seconds, if it's possible, then often things sort of fall through the cracks. They might not get done. So this is a rule that I've just followed for the last, we'll say, 10 years. And it's really changed the way how I get things done. And I get a lot more done.
0: Well, that's what it does sound like a habit that would help you be more productive. I mean, is that fair to say?
11: It's not only that. I think actually the productivity is the lesser of the two benefits. Okay. The major one is your reputation. Because people tend to trust the people that get small things done, that they can count on. So if I automatically get things done, then people are like, okay, I'm going to trust this person. I'm going to give them more opportunities. Just think about a situation where we're going out for dinner and maybe there's like three of us, you know, she pays you right away. You paid the bill, but we're going to split it. And she pays you right away. And I'll be like, okay, I'm going to pay Gloria. I got to do it. And I just forget about it. And then what happens? You're happy that you got a third of it right away. And then you got to hound me. And I might've had all the best intentions to pay you, but I just forget. Next time you're going to trust her a lot more than me. And if that's a continuous pattern, then it's not great. So you want to be the person that people can count on, that you know, are they going to return your emails right away? Are they going to return your calls? Are they going to pay you on time? Are they going to meet you at the right time? The people that you count on, it builds that reputation, and you want that reputation to be good. And just think about the reputation of the opposite of everything I just said. You don't rely on them. You don't want to do business with them.
0: Yeah, that's interesting. And I'm already contemplating, would it take me more than 30 seconds to send Mark a text to remind him that he owes me money for the dinner that we had 2 weeks ago?
11: Depends how big the dinner was.
0: That's very true. Okay, now you mentioned speaking with some grad students as well about this. And out of all the advice that you could have given, I mean, why pick this, you know, 30-second rule?
11: Yeah, it wasn't planned. It was just a question that they ask. And I always try to come up with answers that are a little bit different than the typical ones, you know, save more money, budget, wake up early, do all those things. And I thought I want to give them something that could be easily implemented. Literally, we go through our house and our day and I'll see a burnt out light. And I'm like, oh, I got to change that. And I don't. Why not? It takes me 30 seconds to change it. My wife does not follow this rule, but I go to her car and her car is still on, you know, daylight savings time. It's an hour wrong. So like, why didn't she do that? It's so easy for me to do that. So I started getting into these habits and I thought, okay, whenever we have that thought in our mind, oh, I need to do that. I should do that. No, you stop. You think, well, let's take me 30 seconds. If the answer is less than 30 seconds, then the answer is yes. Boom. You just do it. You get it out of the way. You keep those things that you intend to do off that to-do list.
0: Well, you sound pretty adamant about it. Are there exceptions to the 30-second rule?
11: Oh, there's tons. I mean, the biggest exception is anything that takes more than 30 seconds.
0: Yeah.
11: You know, there's tons of tests that we got to go through. For example, we all know that we should probably have a will, but most Canadians do not have a will. Well, that cannot be done in 30 seconds. However, if you know, if you're hearing this and you're thinking, oh, I need a will, well, it takes 30 seconds to book an appointment, to research it, or put something in your calendar as a reminder. That you can do. If something needs to be done, like emails are a good one. I generally, how I work with emails is I keep all notifications off. When I'm concentrating, I'm locked in, I'm working. But sometimes you're just working and then an email, like you're just going between screens and you see an email and then you click on it and you see it. If that email can be done in 30 seconds, then I would do it. It's like, if it's something like, Mark, I'm going to see my accountant tomorrow. I really would like to talk to you before that. Can I book an appointment? And if it's as easy as me saying, sure, here's my calendar link, boom, it's done. And then that response from that client would be like, wow, Mark got back to me like right away. It's so positive. But if it's something bigger, like, Mark, I need a financial plan. Let's can we do that? Then obviously I'm not going to give them a 30-second response. I want to do it properly, and I'll save that for a later time.
0: I understand. Okay, so your wife is not on board with this 30-second rule. She's her own person. We respect that, too. But what about with your staff or your assistants? Do you encourage them to follow the rule?
11: I've never actually spoken to them about it.
0: Okay.
11: I've never spoken to my kids, my wife, or anybody really about it. It really just came out when I was talking to this group of graduates. However, I will say, whether they follow this rule or not, they have a lot of the characteristics of people who do. For example, the reason they're my assistants, and I've gone through various different assistants, and is because I can count on them. They have that reputation. I know if I ask them to do something, I don't have to keep asking them to do it. So I'm going to keep them on and I'm going to reward them. So whether it's like mentally, that 30-second rule or not, those are generally characteristics that I'm saying that bosses, friends, everybody yeah. really looks for. So it's just such a good one that's so easy. So the barrier is so low
0: right.
11: to implement.
0: No, I know. And the general rule is don't procrastinate, but you've brought it down even more to that 30. Well, is it something you can do within 30 seconds? I get it.
11: Yeah. I mean, what is procrastinate? It just means, okay, what I can do right now, it's just future, it's work for future Mark
0: yeah.
11: that I don't may or may not want to do, but I should be doing it now, because if I forget, I forget. I meant to pay you back, but I'm sorry. I just forgot. It's not a good look for me. Is you feel awkward next time we meet. So again, sniff hey, it in the butt.
0: It's
11: pay
0: good,
11: that money right away. Get those things done.
0: It's good advice for grads, and it's good advice for all of us, I think. Mark, thank you.
11: Thank you.
0: That's Mark Ting. He's our guide to personal finance and a partner with Foundation Wealth. We'll try out that 30-second rule. In the meantime, here's a new song by Olivia Rodrigo. This is Drop Dead.

0: It's a new song, Drop Dead, from the new album by Olivia Rodrigo. Your 5 o'clock news is coming up. Allie, where are we at with the traffic slowdowns?
1: Well, crews have cleared the incident on Highway 17 between Delta and Surrey with vehicles on the shoulder there, but the volumes are just not letting up right away, or at least right now. It's still slow on Highway 17 as well as on the 91 towards the Alex Fraser. And also the other big problem spot is Highway 1 in the Fraser Valley, undergoing tough times this afternoon as they deal with a crash before Mount Lehman in the right lane. Someone texted it's an accident at the top of the hill. And if you see anything, let us know, but I'll be back again in 10 minutes.
0: Okay, thank you very much for that, Allie. And definitely a change on the weather front after a lot of hot, dry weather. We've got cloudy conditions today. It's a little cooler too, about 17, with a chance of showers tonight and clouds and rain in the forecast for tomorrow. Coming up, we'll talk about why the newly approved Second Narrows dredging project has some groups concerned. We'll talk about that right after the world this hour. Stay with On the Coast.
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4: I'm Stephanie Skanderas. Tonight, two powerful earthquakes wreak havoc in Venezuela. Thousands of people are feared dead. Venezuelans in Canada tell us about their anguish and fears. Plus, new numbers on ER wait times in Canada show some people waiting over 48 hours for care. 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
0: From CBC News, The World This Hour, I'm Martina Fitzgerald. A man from Grand Prairie, Alberta, has been charged with a string of disturbing crimes involving young girls. RCMP say the offenses include sexual assault and forcible confinement, and that some of the alleged incidents took place while the suspect was out on bail. Sam Sampson reports.
5: RCMP in Grand Prairie say the first incident involved a 14-year-old girl from British Columbia. Police say 32-year-old Joseph Kidd allegedly picked her up in BC and drove back to his home in Grand Prairie. We don't have exact details of what happened, but police charged him with several offenses, including sexual assault. He was released with conditions. Over the next 7 weeks, Kidd was allegedly involved in three more incidents involving